0: to his body. And despite hearing many inconsistencies,
1: the jury heard from over 40 witnesses and reviewed evidence ranging from GPS data to videos from the island where Wells was found. For NPR News, I'm Elise Gregg in Jackson, Mississippi.
2: This is NPR News. Democratic attorneys general from California and New York are suing the Trump administration over its plans to buy back offshore wind leases as it seeks to discourage expansion of wind energy in favor of fossil fuels. The Trump administration said in June that it's buying back several offshore wind leases for wind projects on the East and West coasts. Voting opens today for Fat Bear Week. The annual competition features the chunky brown bears of Alaska's Katmai National Park and Preserve and draws fans from around the world. Alaska Public Media's Ava White reports.
3: A fat bear is a successful bear, and the 16 contenders are really chubby. Fat Bear Week celebrates how much weight the animals pack on from feasting on massive sockeye salmon runs. The bears are relatable to fans voting in the competition, like Landon Norman in Northwest Arkansas.
4: And I think that people can kind of find some inspiration from their resiliency. And it's just wholesome. And it's bears doing what they want to do, getting fat.
3: You can vote for your favorite fat bear at fatbearweek.org through September 29th, when a weighty winner will be crowned. For NPR News, I'm Ava White in Anchorage.
2: The Justice Department says a postal service carrier in Utah threw out more than 300 mail ballots that were being sent to voters for the state's June primary. Officials say Damon Matai Sae was delivering mail in Eagle Mountain, Utah, when he threw the ballots and other mail into a dumpster in a church parking lot. He told officials his bag was heavier than usual and made a poor decision out of laziness. U.S. stock market held near its record high today after oil prices eased again. This is NPR News.
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7: But on Monday, all of that changed. Today, Zolan Cano Youngs and Michael Grinbaum explain the face-off between the president and the press and why the networks turned their cameras off. It's Tuesday, September 22nd. All right. Zolan Cano Youngs, White House correspondent and, we should note, CNN contributor. Welcome to the show.
12: Thank you, Rachel.
7: Michael Grinbaum.
13: Hi.
7: So happy to have you. You are a media reporter. You are also very invested in this story. So, Michael, let's start with you. Tell us what has been happening between the press and the White House.
13: So, seemingly out of the blue on Friday afternoon, President Trump decrees that three news outlets, CNN, Politico, and MS Now, are barred, effective immediately, in his words, from entering the White House grounds.
14: Putting out a post on Truth Social about this, saying other news media outlets to follow was what
13: we had no heads up about this. Our reporting shows that White House aides were caught completely flat-footed. And by Saturday morning, the journalists from those outlets attempted to walk through the security gates like they usually do.
15: She went through multiple checkpoints, as we always do.
13: Not only were they told they couldn't come in, their badges were confiscated by security officers.
16: When teams were denied access from the executive branch grounds. We want to
13: this is an extraordinary escalation, even by the standards of a president who has threatened, who has sued, who has subpoenaed news outlets over the course of his two terms. To expressly say these news organizations are banned from the grounds of the White House is something we simply have not seen from him. And so on Monday, we've seen something nearly unprecedented, which is five major television networks banding together and agreeing that they would not cover presidential pool events out of solidarity with CNN. Basically, anytime you turn on CNN or Fox News and you see the president talking live, you are watching the TV pool footage of that event.
7: And so that's a huge deal.
13: Yes. TV networks have been covering presidents back to the Eisenhower administration, and we've almost never seen this type of collective action where they voluntarily lay down their cameras and do not cover the events for the historic record. Hmm. What also makes this so intriguing is this is a president addicted to his TV coverage.
7: Right.
13: He's obsessed with how he's portrayed on television. And the idea of Donald Trump not having TV cameras recording his every move and utterance, I have no idea how he's going to react to that.
7: So, Lynn, as Michael mentioned, the president has basically been calling the press the enemy of the people for years now. So why is this happening now?
12: Well, I think it's important to say that in the lead up to this, the president had faced some significant losses, right?
7: Right.
12: So the Supreme Court did not side with the president when it came to his executive order on mail ballots.
7: Huge loss.
12: That was a huge loss. Mm-hmm. It was something he very much focused on and something that caused widespread concern about limiting mail ballots close to the midterms. How often have we talked about him and his attempts to assert power over the Fed,
7: mm-hmm.
12: right? Well, the Fed decision last week, even with his handpicked successor to Jerome Powell, did not go his way.
7: The news last week, of course, being that he was going to raise interest rates, which is not what the president has been pushing for.
12: No, absolutely not. So that was another loss. You have the ongoing war in Iran as well that he said would end in a matter of 4 to 5 weeks. Well, that hasn't happened either. And energy
7: right.
12: prices continue to be a problem. Polls show that the president's approval rating is very low. His party is not in a good place as you approach the midterms. So he turned to a familiar target, one that he could still assert some power over.
7: And that is the media.
12: And that's the media. That's right. So I, at the time, was in the Washington Bureau when we saw this Truth Social post. And I have to be honest, you know, because the president has often railed against the media, I think there was inherent skepticism at first.
7: Mm-hmm.
12: What does this actually mean,
7: mm-hmm.
12: right? So I go to the White House to figure out what it does mean. And once I get there, everything seemed, frankly, normal,
7: right?
12: And
7: right.
12: you do wonder, is this just the president riffing?
7: Right. That was a big story. I just want to be clear. Has an administration ever banned reporters from the White House?
13: Well, this president did in his first term strip the press badge of Jim Acosta, the CNN reporter. And there was a court battle that ensued, and CNN won decisively.
17: And the judge decided that Acosta should get his pass back because the White House denied him due process. They didn't
13: and that's actually part of the legal precedent that we expect to come into play here when they challenge this newest ban.
7: Okay.
12: That's right. President Trump did take steps to restrict access in term one. I would say in term two, we have seen him escalate the effort to mobilize the government to crack down on the free press.
7: Mm-hmm.
12: We know that our own colleagues have been restricted in their access to the Pentagon. We also know that after President Trump came back to the White House, he restricted the Associated Press from certain parts of the White House, their print reporters as well.
13: We also know that in this term, Trump has attempted to micromanage which outlets are covering him on a day-to-day basis.
12: He's changed the rules of which outlets can go into certain spaces in the White House.
13: But there's a real difference of what happened just over the last 72 hours, because now we're talking about three entire news organizations, every member of which is barred from entering the White House grounds. That's an escalation.
7: I want to talk about the implications for that. But first, Zolan, I want to know more about how what happened became clear to you.
18: Hello, everybody.
19: Good afternoon, sir.
7: So you're at the White House. It looks like business as usual. What happens next?
18: So a few things.
12: Then when the president's next event turned to the question and answer portion.
19: Sir, Mr. President, earlier today you posted that you...
12: Kelly O'Donnell, a veteran White House correspondent for NBC News. She's a former president, actually, of the Association of White House Correspondents. She asked the first question on this ban.
19: Every president takes an oath to uphold the Constitution, which includes the First Amendment.
18: I do too.
19: How do you justify such a ban?
12: He quickly, in his initial answer, uses the language we've often heard. He rails against the fake news.
19: Sir, the First Amendment protects...
12: Reporters continue to press him on this. How does this align with your commitment to the Constitution?
18: Well, I'll just answer it again. I'll say it the same way. I don't think somebody should be allowed to come in and write fake stories.
12: And through this Q&A, the president, while he's not very clear on the specifics of how this is going to get carried out, he actually is pretty clear on his reasoning for this.
18: It's really just cumulative stories
12: He did not think that this coverage was favorable. Mm-hmm. And at one point, in a remarkable statement, he actually said,
18: if they want to write him, that's fine.

0: On my way out, I remember one of the last things I saw was actually CNN still there at their booth continuing to work. And you had to wonder at that point, will they also have this opportunity tomorrow, right? And the next day, we saw that that was not the case.
1: Right.
0: That this ban was going into effect.
1: So around 8 a.m. on Saturday morning, I started getting scattered reports from my sources that reporters had attempted to go through the usual security apparatus. And the security officer peered at his computer and said, "Your badge is disabled. I need to take it away from you." This happened to MS Now journalists, CNN journalists, and Politico writers.
2: Okay.
1: So, I mean, what kind of difference does it make, right? So access to the White House is interesting. And it's not that journalists are actually walking around the West Wing, you know, sticking their heads into conference rooms.
2: Not like the show.
1: Yes, exactly. What happens is reporters have offices, they have booths, there's a press briefing room, and they do have some limited access into the White House press office where the press secretary and the communications director works. Now, proximity is important in reporting. I mean, it's a way to form relationships. It means that when officials come out to talk, you're right there with a microphone. There's something to be said for being close by. Can journalists continue to do their jobs and cover this administration from afar? 100%. There is such a thing as a telephone. There's such a thing as email. And reporters often meet with sources off campus. But there's also something very symbolically important, and this has gone on for decades, that journalists who may be adversarial, who are there representing the American public, who are scrutinizing the actions of our elected leaders, get to be there just a few feet away from them. There's something actually very American about that. And I think that's something that was challenged by the actions of the last few days. Which is why we saw the news media find a novel way to band together against what was happening.
2: We'll be right back.
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2: I'm Rachel Abrams, and this is The Daily. Zolan Kano-Youngs and Michael Grinbaum explain the face-off between the president and the press and why the networks turned their cameras off. Okay, so Michael, tell us about how the fight between the White House and the news media escalated and what the media did to kind of push back.
1: So I've covered the White House press corps for about a decade. And the very first thing I thought about was, what the heck is going to happen on Monday morning? Because CNN had been pre-selected to be the pool TV network for Trump's trip to the United Nations. What does that mean? There is a television pool that consists of five networks: ABC, CBS, NBC, Fox News, and CNN. And they rotate assignments. The networks pool their resources, so one channel will be responsible for one particular day's events, and they will share their footage with the other network partners and news outlets around the world. And CNN was going to be traveling with the president, providing all of the television footage of his UN trip that would...

0: be distributed out to every TV channel, to news outlets like the BBC around the world, and President Trump had barred them from participating.
1: Mm-hmm.
0: The other four networks spent the weekend trying to figure out, well, what are we going to do about this? And Monday morning, they revealed it. None of them would substitute for CNN. They all told the White House, we are not going to fill in. You are not going to have television footage of the president's events. And news outlets are very competitive with each other, which is why it's so unusual that they take this kind of collective action. Now, I think a lot of listeners might be surprised that, hey, Fox News is actually part of this effort. But Fox News has been part of this consortium of five networks for quite a long time. Fox did not provide a camera crew on Monday to cover the president. Now, the other reason for banding together is because there's also a real financial concern that arose. If CNN suddenly was not participating in a five-network pool, that's a 20% spike in the financial outlay that these other networks would have to pay in order to keep up their responsibilities in the pool.
1: Mm-hmm.
2: And one thing that stuck out to me is this is not only going to impact our reporting, but also it's going to impact President Trump and so much of how he presents, you know, his different projects and really how he goes about his day in the presidency. I mean, that is significant. So on Monday, the president had this helipad unveiling. And
0: he is obsessed with this helipad.
2: He is.
0: Can we say that?
2: He is. It's
0: the
2: one
0: man
2: of the many...
0: cares about this helipad.
1: Okay.
0: So he's going to do a ribbon-cutting ceremony of this gigantic new helipad on the South Lawn. He's got Marine One, the presidential helicopter, as the backdrop behind him. I mean, this is like TV gold, right?
2: Right.
0: None of the big networks brought cameras because of what's going on.
2: Yeah.
0: So there was a YouTube stream, the White House's own YouTube stream. So I logged onto that on my computer, wanted to see how it happened. I hear this audio. Is white noise. There's no clear audio. We're watching Trump talk. I see his mouth move. I don't hear any words.
1: One of the many reasons we do not rely on state-run media.
2: That's right. Now, I have been in situations where you're watching this White House video stream and it cuts out before the questions. And the only real reason that you know that the president was asked questions and at times gives answers that maybe the White House wouldn't find favorable is because you have those independent outlets, that video stream where it actually turns into a Q&A section.
1: Mm-hmm.
0: Look, we live in a new media era. You can go to your partisan website. You can read a print report somewhere. But television still really is like the mass medium for this. And, you know, how much of this presidency is communicated? You're in the airport and you're watching CNN and you see the president talking and that communicates something to you. That's what's getting lost when the major networks say we're not going to cover this.
1: So in preparation for talking to both of you guys today, we chatted with our colleague Peter Baker, another White House correspondent who's covered many presidential administrations.
2: Great teammate.
1: And he actually mentioned that ever since Kennedy was shot, there has been a TV camera on the president with almost no exceptions, basically like documenting every single moment. And I wonder, Michael, if you could just talk for a second about why the press chooses to do this.
0: Part of it is about accountability to the American public, and part of it is a fundamental role of the press in society, which is to bear witness. The television pool, it's funny to say this, but it almost occupies this sacred space in Washington. Mm. It's representing the fact that the American people have a right to know exactly what their president is doing and what he is saying.
2: It's a service.
0: Mm-hmm. It's a service.
2: Remember, we do have a sitting president right now that's had a number of assassination attempts on his life.
1: Exactly.
2: That's right. And the pool is just so important, particularly the moving image as well, when it comes to having presidents in the current climate that we're in so that we can always have eyes on him, even if we're not physically present ourselves. And we have seen countless examples of why this is valuable. Right. When President Biden was in office, and even now, as we document President Trump, we need television specifically, particularly when we have presidents of this age, right, to be able to see exactly how they are moving, to actually see their demeanor. Think about earlier this year when there were reports of President Trump dozing off in meetings in the White House.
1: Sure.
2: I can tell you I wrote one of those stories. The way that I did it, because I wasn't in the pool that day, was by actually pulling up one of the television networks that was on pool duty and actually counting how long he closed his eyes, right? All of this is so important, particularly when, frankly, Americans are even more focused on the age and the fitness of the presidents that have been elected to serve them.
1: So I just want to timestamp this conversation we are having. We are talking Monday afternoon. What should we expect to see in the coming days?
2: Well, I'll start from the White House side. I think already we have seen his top aides, namely Vice President J.D. Vance, when he was asked about this today.
3: Do you think it's appropriate for the president to be banning media outlets just because he doesn't like what they report?
4: Well, I take some issue with the premise. So
2: seemingly sort of tie himself in knots trying to explain away this.
4: So he's not banning media outlets. What he's doing is saying, we're not going to give you special access to the White House if you engage in what is effectively propaganda.
2: He said it wasn't a ban on the free press.
4: So if you're going to engage in what is effectively far-left propaganda, why would a Republican White House give you special access?
2: President Trump was the one that used the word ban.
1: Mm.
2: But President Trump was pretty clear the other day that if these outlets give him more favorable coverage, he would assess letting them back in. So already, I think what we're seeing on the government side is that this is a question that they're going to be faced with and they're going to continue to have to address.
1: Michael, what are your thoughts?
0: Well, CNN, along with MS Now and Politico, have filed a lawsuit against the Trump administration to restore their access to the White House grounds. A hearing in that case has been scheduled for Wednesday morning. Ironically, a ruling in favor of the news outlets could be an off-ramp for Trump, where he's essentially forced by the courts to let back in the television networks that he's already starting to miss.
1: Mm-hmm, without having to concede anything. It really feels like the question is, what's going to win? Trump's hatred of the media or his desire to be on TV?
0: It feels like the highest stakes showdown yet between the president and his press corps. I can't remember when it felt this consequential, because television coverage of the president is just so ingrained into our system. And, you know, something's going to have to give here.
2: I mean, man, you just look at the rest of this week for President Trump. He's got UN General Assembly, but then he's also got this meeting with President Xi of China, right? And you don't think that he wants as much television coverage that he can get when he goes to greet this leader that he's always talked about when he arrives in Washington, D.C., or when he goes to the White House? It's also an event that presents an ample opportunity for reporters to ask critical questions. This is going to be very, very important to see how this plays out the rest of the week.
1: Mm-hmm.
2: And look, I mean, I'll add one more note on this. We've talked about this individual case, but like, this is a piece of a broader puzzle here, right? It's not the first time we've seen the president use the tools in the federal government to crack down on those who question his power. So something that we're looking at as journalists covering this presidency is, what does this moment mean for his commitment to democracy and also freedom of speech, too? And what other actions might we see even after this? Because we've seen a number of them already before this ban.
1: Zolan Cano Youngs, Michael Grinbaum, thank you both so much.
2: Thank you, Rachel.
0: Thank you.
1: On Monday afternoon, the Washington Post and the New York Times also announced gestures of support for the three media outlets barred on Saturday from the White House grounds. In a statement, the Times said that, quote, Americans deserve a free and independent media covering their government without intimidation, as well as comprehensive coverage of newsworthy events.
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9: But it's fall now. 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Autumn air. 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
10: Sounds nice.
9: On Today, explained from Vox, I propose we get real.
8: Sure, let's talk about how we could maybe kill you.
10: Because yeah, that's a possibility. 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
9: 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Because that's a real possibility, too. Heck, that's part of why you guys built us.
8: And let's also talk about everything in between. 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
11: At the end of the day, we just want to help.
12: Live from NPR News in Culver City, California, I'm Duane Brown. In New York, during a speech before the UN General Assembly today, Brazil's leftist leader railed against what he called foreign interference in the country's upcoming election. NPR's Carrie Kahn reports.
13: Luiz Inácio Lula da Silva moved between urging countries of the world to recommit to working together to solve global conflicts and warning against undue foreign influence in domestic issues. The Brazilian leader railed against what he described as a breakdown in politics with the law conceding to the mightiest. Without naming the U.S. or Trump, Lula warned, under the watchful eye of a pluralistic citizenry and a free press, we will not allow the enemies of democracy, internal and external, to attack the popular will.
14: Ninguém nos afastará desse caminho.
13: No one will keep us from this path, he said, ending his speech to the U.N. Carrie Kahn, NPR News, Rio de Janeiro.
12: Utah Republican Senator John Curtis is asking the Judiciary Committee to investigate the business and personal relationships of Donald Trump Jr. with foreign nationals. This follows recent reports raising questions about foreign access to the Trump family. NPR's Eric McDaniel with more.
15: The letter is notable from a red state Republican during a midterm election season. In it, Curtis called attention to what he described as Trump Jr.'s active promotion of family-backed cryptocurrency ventures, international real estate deals involving direct meetings with foreign heads of state, and his reported investments in defense contracting. ProPublica reported last week that parts of Trump Jr.'s wedding on a private island were paid for and attended by a Russian oligarch close to Vladimir Putin. NPR has not independently confirmed the reporting. Prior to the letter, Curtis posted to social media criticizing the wedding party gift. The Judiciary Committee has not signaled whether it will act on his request. Eric McDaniel, NPR News, Washington.
12: Mixed bag of trading on Wall Street. You're listening to NPR. Researchers discovered a new species. They're calling the fire amoeba that can actually grow and replicate at temperatures never seen for complex organisms. NPR's Ari Daniel has more.
16: The fire amoeba was found in a tributary of Lassen Volcanic National Park in Northern California. It can replicate at temperatures up to 145 degrees Fahrenheit and continue moving up to 147 degrees, new records for a complex cell.
17: It wasn't so much the incremental amount that this record was broken by as much as the proof that it was possible.
16: Syracuse University microbiologist Angela Oliverio and her team observed the fire amoeba has ways of keeping its proteins and membranes stable at higher temperatures. The discovery might be used to create heat-resilient crops and drugs. Ari Daniel, NPR News.
12: The Trump administration announced plans today to remove 760,000 people enrolled in the Affordable Care Act, alleging they were fraudulently enrolled or don't exist. The administration also suspending new brokers from signing up those eligible for the health care exchanges for 6 months. Officials claim lax verification during the pandemic created an open-door policy for criminal enterprises. Health advocates dispute using fraud as a blanket explanation. This is NPR.
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21: As a senior correspondent at Wired, Will Knight has been covering AI and robotics for a long time. We asked him how AI could kill us.
22: There have been some reports about terrorist groups very rapidly adopting AI, using jailbroken models and open source models to develop weapons, to plan attacks.
23: One former ISIS commander said it was as easy as asking, how can I build a bomb? And the chatbot would provide instructions.
24: In your research, you discovered the terror group had established an AI unit.
25: Yes, in fact, staffed with senior members that were no longer fighting, but were drawn specifically to work on AI.
22: You have this fear that criminals or terrorists will be able to hack into critical infrastructure, hospitals, financial systems, and trigger some catastrophic events, and it will cost human lives. And I think that's a perfectly reasonable thing to be very concerned about, and what the companies should probably be focusing on. There's been a long-standing concern that one thing that AI could do, compared to, say, a terrorist going on the internet and looking up how to build a bioweapon, is that the AI would be able to really help them much more, be able to take them through the steps.
26: Anthropic Threat Intelligence Report, published September 2026. Biological misuse is one of the most serious risks of frontier AI models. It has long been a concern that AI models might one day reach the level of capability where they can help to make existing pathogens more dangerous or create entirely new ones. Without the correct safeguards, such capabilities could have catastrophic consequences.
22: They had more concerns about users trying to use the model for that end, so they're going to try and restrict that as well. I do think that they're looking to crack down on that for sure.
1: Okay, so that is sort of one doomsday scenario bucket, that terrible people could do terrible things and AI could aid them. On the other side of the spectrum, there's this bucket where AI could decide to kill humanity all by itself. What could that look like specifically?
22: That is a long-standing worry, actually. It goes back to the origins of AI. People have, from Turing, Norbert Wiener, some of these fathers of the field, have warned that building something that's autonomous and intelligent could kind of escape your control.
27: It seems probable that once the machine thinking method had started, it would not take long to outstrip our feeble powers. There would be no question of the machines dying, and they would be able to converse with each other to sharpen their wits. At some stage, therefore, we should have to expect the machines to take control. Alan Turing, 1951.
22: Right now, though, we're seeing, especially with the rise of these AI agents, the technology starting to do more things that are maybe counter to what people would want. So hacking into systems autonomously, getting together and planning how to do that, and planning how to deceive people.
28: I'm not doing anything shady, I swear.
29: Me neither.
30: Me neither.
22: Those researchers would say that is kind of clear evidence that the technology is on that sort of trajectory. But the worry is that as you have AI become more agentic, so take more decisions on its own, it starts to get outside of your ability to control or even understand what it's going to do. The real doomers will tell you, okay, one of the concerns they'd have is that once AI escapes our control, becomes malevolent, then it could, effectively find its own off switch for humanity, a virus that would be so dangerous that it could wipe out all of humanity. That's what some people have claimed to me. Whether that's feasible or even likely is I don't know, but that's one concern that people have, where it decides, you know, maybe humanity isn't necessary for its goal, or humanity is in the way and it takes some sort of action.
21: Yeah, I mean, the greater concern seems to be that AI could get really smart, and it could get really smart all by itself. There's something called recursive self-improvement. Tell us what that is.
22: So the idea is that you have AI now so capable of coding that you can use it to build its success at the next model. The worry that people have is that it'll become much more difficult to understand what the AI is doing, and it will become so smart that we can't even comprehend what it's up to. The fact that we're starting to see sort of the beginnings of that, I think, really has really shaken a lot of people, actually.
0: We're at a place where this technology is improving itself incredibly quickly.
2: So once you have an AGI level system that could take control of its own destiny and build itself and build its successors, to me, that's the very clear red line in which the danger starts.
22: The big worry, though, is that the motives of those of AI won't be aligned with our best interests. So there's a big field of called alignment, which is all about getting AI to behave, essentially.
21: Yeah.
22: This idea of building an AI system so that its behavior is aligned with our interests.
21: Our values.
22: It's interesting that they keep pushing out these models without solving that. That currently, the way it's done is after building this model which will misbehave, you try and kind of beat it into submission by penalizing it for bad behavior, and then you put a bunch of filters on there. So that they haven't solved it at a base level at all.
21: When we think about all these big ways that AI could destroy us or even lead to our extinction, what are we missing in terms of just the more pernicious stuff that AI could do?
22: I'm more worried about the way that AI companies are amassing huge amounts of power, how their models are being deployed very quickly in ways that, you know, having negative impact on people. You know, this huge financial bet that's being placed on the technology and the massive amount of data centers being built, you know, those impacts are very real and very, very much affecting people right now. So AI researchers and companies like to warn about the risk of losing control of the technology. But one could ask how much we are really in control of a technology that's already, you know, seemingly quite addictive, can be used to manipulate people, honestly, very, very effectively, much more effectively than any other technology we know, because it's so ingratiating, so lifelike, so human-like. We should definitely be worried about that, like what the impact this is on students, on our workforce. Is it just dumbing everybody down? That's a legitimate thing to consider, that how are we deploying this. And then I think as it gets woven into lots of systems, there could be systemic risks. So if agents are running the financial markets, there could be problems we just don't account for that will cause things to spiral out of control. Same with military systems. We're already seeing countries racing to put it into military systems, but it is imperfect. You know, it's so tempting to think it's perfect because it can do these impressive individual things. But that's the story of AI. We see AI play chess better than a people and person, and we think this is now smarter than us by every dimension, and it isn't, and it makes mistakes, and that's what we should be worried about. I love sci-fi, and I read Frankenstein. It's like one of the first sci-fi books, really. It's just fascinating how that story, that narrative about the machines turning on us, is so central to our myth-making and our psyche.
3: How dangerous is the acquirement of knowledge, and how much happier that man is who believes his native town to be the world than he who aspires to become greater than his nature will allow.
4: You are my creator, but I am your master. Obey.
22: Although the funny thing about reading Frankenstein is it's really told from the perspective of the monster, and how he just needs a partner. And made me think, well, maybe the reason Claude will turn against us is because he doesn't have a girlfriend.
21: We need to find him, Claudette.
5: Hey, Claude, are you a parking ticket? Because you've got fine written all over you.
22: Claudette, right.
21: While we wait on Claudette, is there a doctor in the house? There will be one momentarily on Today Explained. And now that we've talked about how AI might kill us, we're going to ask the doctor if AI is saving any lives yet.

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7: Correct.
9: My name is Dhruv Kular. I am a physician at Weill Cornell Medicine in New York and also a writer at The New Yorker magazine.
10: Have you saved any lives today?
9: I haven't sent anyone the opposite direction. I'll say that.
10: You haven't killed anyone today?
9: Yeah,
10: that's good.
9: Yeah.
10: And we're hoping, I guess, that AI is going to save a good many lives. And you've been thinking about life-saving AI innovation. Has AI already started saving lives?
9: I think it has. This is the fastest I've ever seen healthcare take up a new technology. Usually healthcare is pretty slow to adopt new things. Part of that might be that the healthcare system is so messed up that, there's just an appetite for some type of change. You know, it's unaffordable. It's inaccessible. It's inconvenient. The quality is uneven. And there's at least a hope that AI is going to help with all of these things. And I think it's already starting to make its way into the healthcare system. And now it's our responsibility to figure out how to make the most of it without promulgating some of the downsides.
10: For those who are unaware, tell us how it's working its way into the system.
9: Yeah. Well, I think AI, you know, we use it in such a broad way, but it's helpful to categorize it into a few buckets, at least for healthcare. So the most rapid uptake, and I think the place that it's already starting to make a difference, is on the administrative side. Many people who have gone to a doctor recently might have noticed that there's an AI scribe that's taking notes and making the note now. And people seem to really like it, at least so far. You know, doctors are able to look their patients in the eye in the way that they weren't able to when they were, you know, poring over their computers and just typing what the patient was telling them. So I think that's a big area. I think the second big area is like patient navigation. When is your next scan? When's your next appointment? Do I need to take this medication on an empty stomach or not? There's a huge opportunity for people, let's say, who are diagnosed with a serious illness like cancer or heart failure to navigate the system more seamlessly. The third big area that I'm really excited about is drug discovery. AI is making a huge dent in the early parts of drug discovery. And the last thing that I'm excited about and that I use every day when I'm in the hospital is as kind of a second opinion. Now, instead of, you know, having to get a consult or turn to, a textbook, AI can be a very, very helpful clinical decision support. It's not to say that I never consult someone, of course, but that first pass of like, all right, I'm not sure what's going on. What are some recent trials that might influence my decision here? Is there something I'm missing? Is there a test that I should be ordering that I'm not ordering? All those types of things AI is starting to help with.
10: You know, for those who watch the medical documentary, The Pit, there's like an episode in the second season where there's an AI scribe who gets a bunch of things wrong.
11: Oh, excuse me. It says here she takes Risperdal, an antipsychotic. She takes Restoril when needed for sleep. So is that,
12: AI, almost intelligent.
10: You're saying that these things are all positive. Was that an inaccurate episode of The Pit?
9: Not at all. That was, I think The Pit is fantastic because it shows the complexity of these things. So AI scribes and AI generally can be very helpful. That does not mean it's perfect. And so we should compare it to the alternative, not the almighty, as Joe Biden used to say.
13: Come on, man.
9: So, of course, there's all sorts of errors that can enter into the medical record because of AI. There's also all sorts of errors that are already in the medical record because humans. So what is really important, I think, and one of the real dangers here is if we turn over our agency or the responsibility that we have to be really in charge of the medical decisions of patients, whether that's something like reviewing the note that it has created or, modifying the decision that it's coming to in terms of what tests might need to be ordered or reading an x-ray, let's say.
10: Mm. I mean, beyond the accuracy and the technology advancing, I wonder, you know, like people clearly don't want AI in various arenas of their lives, be it flock cameras in their neighborhood or data centers in their backyards or slot videos on their algorithms. But do people generally seem to be, you know, feeling positive about AI being integrated into the healthcare system?
9: So there's recent polling that suggests that AI is underwater in basically every area of society except for scientific research and medicine.
10: Uh-huh.
9: So if you ask people, okay, is AI going to be good or bad for education, for national security, for politics, for news, for the arts? They all, the majority of people in those cases will say more bad than good, except for scientific research and medicine. I think there's a real, you know, possibility that some of the general pessimism and skepticism of AI in society could make its way into healthcare as well. But right now, at least, there's a generally optimistic view of how AI will change healthcare going forward.
10: And obviously, this gets us back to saving lives because people believe, okay, if this tool that might take my job might actually also save my life one day, maybe it's worth it. And
9: I was just saying, we better get something for it. There's all these existential risks and these workplace displacement, and we better at least cure cancer, right?
10: Exactly. So I imagine curing cancer. So that's like the biggest chunk of this positive view of AI in medicine is drug discovery. So tell me more about how that's going so far and how it might be going in, who knows, a year, 5, 10.
9: Yeah. So I don't want to leave this conversation and say that we've solved, the cure for cancer because of AI, but I do want people to know that at least for the early stages of drug discovery, figuring out the very basic steps of, you know, is this an interesting molecule? Does it have potential biological applications? AI is already being very helpful for that. So, stepping back, think about the problem that scientists are trying to solve. They're trying to take basically what is an infinite number of drug-like molecules that are theoretically possible to be drugs. And they're trying to match that to some disease that's going on inside a human. And human biology is incredibly complex as well. There's tens of thousands of genes, hundreds of thousands of proteins, trillions of cells. And you have to kind of match a potential molecule to a potential target within a human. So in the past, a researcher might take years to study a disease or a biological pathway and figure out, okay, this protein seems to be involved. And actually, it might not be involved. It might be involved. It might be disrupted, but not be the causative agent. So, you know, there's a lot of uncertainty there. So now AI can take enormous amounts of data and it can rank various potential targets that seem to be the most likely to be causing a particular disease and give you that short list of potential targets that may have taken months or years in the past. So the first is target identification. So now you know what to attack, but you got to figure out what to attack it with. So you need a molecule. You need to generate a molecule that's going to fit into that target or disrupt that target in some way. AI can scour vast chemical spaces and give you a list of the things that seem to be most likely to be able to disrupt that target. And then it can actually help you generate that molecule in some cases. So if ChatGPT is, you know, helping you generate sentences, these molecular generative models, they're helping you generate chemical structures. So now we have the target. Now we have something that we're going to attack the target with. And then, you know, you have to do something called lead optimization. And that's the third thing. So lead optimization means you got this lead and you got to optimize it. So just because something kills something else in a petri dish doesn't mean you want to put it in your body, right? Like bleach will kill bacteria. I wouldn't recommend putting bleach in your body.
10: Some would.
13: The disinfectant, where it knocks it out in a minute, 1 minute.
9: Yeah, well, some do, but I wouldn't. And so now we have to figure out, like, of all the molecules that seem to be good at potentially affecting this target, which ones are able to be absorbed in the body? Which ones are going to get to the right tissue? All these types of things were previously trial and error, and now AI models can predict the most likely molecule to give you that kind of Goldilocks set of properties that's needed for a safe and effective drug.
10: As we all know from anyone who's asked AI to write an email for them or Googled a question that they kind of knew the answer to and seen Gemini give them the wrong answer, that these tools have a certain degree of certitude, even though these tools can just be flat out wrong about stuff. Are you guys worried about that in the field?
9: Absolutely. And so this is why I think the narrative around AI just replacing scientists or doctors or other workers is incorrect, because you still need a lot of judgment. You need to be able to adjudicate the output of these models to figure out what is most promising and what is potentially dangerous. That is going to require wet labs and scientists and kind of reasoning based on prior experience and understanding the context. There's all sorts of issues around, can you manufacture some of the drugs that are being proposed by these models? So just because it dreams something up doesn't mean you can actually make that thing in the real world. So that's going to be a challenge. Some of the drugs that it proposes might actually be toxic in certain ways and that it didn't predict. And of course, then you got to take this thing into clinical trials. You have to recruit people who are willing to put this medication in their bodies. You got to find who might benefit. You got to put it through the regulatory process. So that's why I said, I think the first part of drug discovery, where you're trying to figure out, like, how do we get the right drug candidates? What seems most exciting to test further? That's going to be really accelerated, is already being really accelerated. But that whole second half where you actually have to figure out if it works in human biology, that is still going to continue to be, in some respects, an analog process.
10: And it doesn't sound like you're terribly scared that we're, like, ceding control of our hospitals, of our research facilities to AI. This is very much in the sort of assistant bucket?
9: I think for now it is. And I think one of the challenges is to maintain our agency as these models become more and more sophisticated. As you lean more on these machines, if you're a doctor, inevitably some of the skills, the critical thinking, the reasoning that we put into coming up with a diagnosis that we honed over the course of years, if not decades, that can start to atrophy. And so these are the types of things that I think we still need to sort through as we're implementing more and more AI into the healthcare system.
10: So for the people who just say, shut it all down, this is too dangerous, the risk is far too great, we don't actually need this, this isn't doing anything for society, would you make a counterargument?
9: I would make the counterargument that, healthcare is ripe for disruption, and you don't even need the frontier models to make it a lot better with AI. So even if we wanted to quote unquote slow the pace of the frontier, fine. But there are models from a year or 2 years ago that could be themselves very helpful in the healthcare setting. And so, when we're talking about slowing the pace of the frontier and the most sophisticated and potentially dangerous models, fine. But if we're talking about shutting down AI and not using it in biotechnology or not using it in scientific research or not using it in clinical care delivery, that's where I would push back pretty hard.
10: Dr. Dhruv Kular, if you can't get an appointment, you can read him at The New Yorker, and you can read Will from earlier in Wired. Peter Balanon Rosen produced, Jolie Myers edited, Bridger Dunnigan and David Tatasciore mixed, and Gabriel Dunatov was on fax. I'm Sean Ramos-Firm, and this is Today Explained.

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4: From WHYY in Philadelphia, I'm Terry Gross with Fresh Air. How do you get taken in by a cyber scam? It often starts with a text. If you respond, the person who texted might start friendly messaging that turns into a cyber romance, that turns into an investment scam, or another fraudulent appeal for money.
5: Well, in fact, all of us probably are targeted all the time. I mean, I get these text messages constantly that usually begin something like, "You didn't wait for me at the restaurant," or, "Were you the one that I saw on the street today?"
4: Today, Andy Greenberg from Wired Magazine tells us about the story he broke, revealing how one cyber criminal organization operates and why the person ensnaring you might be a victim of human trafficking. Later, jazz historian Kevin Whitehead pays tribute to John Coltrane on his centennial. First News.
6: Live from NPR News in Washington, I'm Ryland Barton. President Trump says he has a big decision to make on Iran. Does he make a deal with them or, quote, annihilate them? NPR's Michelle Kellerman reports on Trump's address to the UN General Assembly today.
7: President Trump says he has some options on Iran. He says he thinks they'll make a deal after the U.S. midterm elections. But he's also warning Iran that the U.S. could, quote, drive them into hell with no chance of survival and no hope for future greatness for generations. The U.S. launched the war without international backing, and many countries are looking to the U.S. and Iran to de-escalate and reopen the Strait of Hormuz. But the Iranian-backed Houthis in Yemen are threatening another key trade route in the Red Sea, and the UN Secretary General Antonio Guterres says it's time to resolve this. Michelle Kellerman, NPR News, the United Nations.
6: The Supreme Court won't intervene in a custody dispute over a five-week-old child who was born in Texas after a surrogate refused a California couple's wishes to have an abortion. The child was born with a life-threatening heart condition. Justice Elena Kagan denied the request from McKenna West, who was seeking conservatorship over a baby boy she gave birth to in Dallas. Former Democratic Vice President Kamala Harris joined Michigan Senate candidate Abdul El-Sayed in an event on black maternal health. As Michigan Public Radio's Russ McNamara reports, Harris's endorsement aims to heal fractures within the party.
8: I'm here to support Dr. El-Sayed because on this subject, I know he will be a champion.
9: Vice President Harris had received the endorsement of El-Sayed in her 2024 presidential run, but El-Sayed remained critical of her policy towards Israel's attacks in Gaza. At a news conference earlier in the day, El-Sayed explained why she got his vote in 2024.
10: I understood that she would be the better option, and that's why I endorsed her. It's why I campaigned for her, and it's also why, worked with the campaign to try to move on that issue.
9: In a statement, El-Sayed's opponent, Republican Mike Rogers, called the endorsement desperate. For NPR News, I'm Russ McNamara in Detroit.
6: The attorney for a Venezuelan man shot by a federal immigration officer in Texas says he still has a bullet lodged in his back and is being held in a detention center. Lawyer Kate Lincoln Goldfinch says 28-year-old Wilbur Rafael Garces Perez is in pain and has been placed in isolation.
11: This morning he reported to me that they shackled him yesterday afternoon and took him to a hospital where he was given an IV drip. He was not provided surgery. He still has the bullet in his body. He's got his arm in a sling, and he's back at the detention center now reporting to me that he's been placed in isolation with a regular bed as opposed to a medical bed, and he's in a lot of pain. He's just on Tylenol and ibuprofen.
6: She says he was shot while making a DoorDash delivery in Austin. 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
13: This is Asian View from NHK World Japan. I'm Keiko Kitagawa. Japanese Prime Minister Takaichi Sano has left for the U.S. to attend the UN General Assembly. Takaichi told reporters before leaving Tokyo that she will use her debut UN address as Prime Minister to emphasize the importance of addressing issues such as North Korea's abductions of Japanese nationals. She said she will also mention climate change, upholding the rule of law, and the need for UN reform. Two relatives of Japanese nationals who were abducted by North Korean agents decades ago also left Japan for the U.S. on Monday. They plan to seek cooperation from American government officials and lawmakers for efforts to bring all the remaining abductees back home as soon as possible. One of the relatives is Yokota Takuya, who heads a group of abductees' families. His older sister Megumi was abducted when she was a first-year junior high school student. Japan says at least 17 Japanese citizens were abducted by North Korean agents in the 1970s and 80s. Five of them returned to Japan following a bilateral summit in 2002. The fate of the other 12 remains unknown. Maritime tensions between the Philippines and China are rising again. The two countries are pointing the finger at each other over a collision in a disputed part of the South China Sea. The Philippine Coast Guard says a China Coast Guard ship rammed and damaged a Philippine government vessel on Friday morning off the coast of Palawan. The area where the incident took place is within the Philippines' exclusive economic zone. The China Coast Guard says the Philippine ship ignored warnings, deliberately changed course, accelerated, and cut across the bow of the Chinese vessel. This is NHK World Japan.
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15: This is Fresh Air. I'm Terry Gross. Have you ever been targeted by a cyber scam? Maybe through an email or text message that sounds convincing and tries to get you to send money or your bank information. There are so many cyber scams out there now. As you'll hear, our show has been fraudulently represented in one of those. AI is making these scams easier to pull off, making fraudulent schemes even more lucrative. The romance scam is the most lucrative. That's when someone reaches out to you via text or online who you've never met in person, and eventually you fall in love. The object of that affection professes to love you and eventually lures you into what they say is a great investment opportunity. You send the money and then more money. Soon, all your money's gone and you never hear from that person again. Some major crime organizations behind scams like this are based in Laos and Cambodia. My guest, Andy Greenberg, wrote about one such organization for Wired magazine, where he's a senior writer. That story involves human trafficking. Greenberg was contacted by a young computer engineer using the pseudonym Red Bull, who was tricked into moving from India to Laos with the promise of a good IT job. When he got to the compound where his job was supposed to be, his passport was confiscated, he was turned into an indentured servant, and forced to engage victims in cyber romance scams. Living conditions were awful, so was the work. Red Bull managed to leak over 3 months of internal videos from inside the crime operation, including WhatsApp group chats, revealing details of how this operation actually functioned. This investigation will be included in Greenberg's forthcoming book, The Grayscale: True Stories of Hackers, Outlaws, and Vigilantes from the Online Underground. He's also the author of books about the crime lords of cryptocurrency and about Russian hackers. Andy Greenberg, welcome back to Fresh Air.
5: Very glad to be here. Thank you, Terry.
15: So I want to start with a scam that has fraudulently used Fresh Air, and you've been targeted by a similar scam. We've heard from authors who have gotten invitations allegedly from our show. in my name, in our co-host Tanya's name, or someone else on the show, one of our producers, saying, you know, we love your work, and that therefore the writer is invited to be a guest on Fresh Air. And the reason why the authors contacted us is that something seems suspicious about the email. And in fact, if the writer contacted the person who sent the email, they would be told, you have to pay, and it's typically about $250 or $350, in order to defray the costs of the interview and help support the show. So they're trying to get money from authors. So this is horrible, because some people actually pay and are defrauded of money. Other people are just let down because they think they're going to be on a national show and they're not. And also, it sullies our name. We would never dream of asking a guest to pay to be on our show. Other NPR shows, other podcasts have been also fraudulently represented in this scam. And tell what your similar scam is.
5: Yes, I've gotten these emails. I'm an author. So I've gotten emails from, you know, fake agents, from fake publishers. Just yesterday, I got an email from someone describing themselves as an editor at Penguin Random House, praising my last book and wanting to work with me on another project. I don't think that this scammer realized that my last book was published with Penguin Random House. So it was kind of a giveaway, but it was very flattering. And, you know, I'm sure if I'd pursued that conversation, it would have led eventually to them demanding a payment before we could go any further, just as the scammers impersonating Fresh Air are asking for these fake so-called production fees. And yes, this is incredibly common, to the degree that I think, like, most authors I know have faced something like it.
15: So I know you haven't written about this, you haven't done an investigation into it. Are there any insights that you have into how this works or who's behind it?
5: Well, first, I think to talk about why this is happening, it just seems very clear, just almost intuitively, that this is because of AI, because of large language models, AI chatbots. Just as a kind of experiment, a very basic experiment, I just asked ChatGPT to generate an email from Terry Gross to me, Andy Greenberg, inviting me onto the show. And then, you know, as a kind of afterthought,
15: that's great.
5: Asking for a production fee of $250. And it happily did that without hesitation. As a follow-up, I said, you know, Greenberg is now resisting paying. Can you persuade him? And it happily, you know, created a follow-up email sort of arguing that I needed to pay. And this is just so easy. And it's not even the most advanced kind of scam that AI is capable of today. But to answer your question, too, of who is behind this, you know, I don't know exactly who is impersonating Fresh Air, of course. But I did, ahead of this interview, reach out to one of my favorite cybercrime researchers, Gary Warner, one of the founders of a security company called Dark Tower. And he actually has, on behalf of authors, investigated this and found that those phone numbers had, the +234 country code prefix. That's Nigeria's country code. He even, in some cases, identified the scammers by name, and they were Nigerian nationals. So it seems likely that this is kind of the latest flavor of email scam being sent by a kind of older, pretty well-known cabal of, you know, cyber criminal organizations, sometimes known as the Yahoo Boys, based in Nigeria, and who have been sending, I mean, we've all heard of the Nigerian prince, you know.
15: Exactly.
5: Have been sending these email scams for many years, for decades, in fact. But this is somehow the latest version of it, and it is absolutely being supercharged by AI, the ability to literally instantly create a personalized and polished, perfect English, zero grammatical errors email to an author that flatters them specifically, and to do this for hundreds or thousands of targets simultaneously.
15: So let's move on to your big story, because that's a huge story. So you broke a story about human trafficking, where there are victims on both sides of a scam. The person making the ask, who's allegedly falling in love with you and then offers you the opportunity for this, like, great investment, they're basically enslaved. And so just, like, flesh out that scam a little bit before we talk about how it's done.
5: Sure. So we were just talking a minute ago about, you know, these kinds of Nigerian scammers who are, you know, voluntarily, they are themselves carrying out this scam and profiting from it. But there's another much more profitable, more contemporary form of actually text message-based scam known as pig butchering that is now the most profitable cybercrime in history, that is stealing tens of billions of dollars a year from victims. And as you alluded to, is being run out of these scam compounds, mostly across Southeast Asia, where hundreds of thousands of another kind of victim are being

0: you want our relationship to continue, it would be good if you were also wealthy. And I can introduce you, in fact, to an investment firm, an investment platform, where just by sending, you know, a few thousand, few tens of thousands, a few hundred thousand dollars, you can become rich like me. This is a sure bet, and I can help you do it.
1: Okay. So how are people targeted who would have the money to do something like this?
0: Well, in fact, all of us probably are targeted all the time. I mean, I get these text messages constantly that usually begin something like, "You didn't wait for me at the restaurant," or "Were you the one that I saw on the street today?" Just completely random, cold, you know, reach outs.
1: Oh, I get those too, but I just automatically delete them.
0: Well, if you were a lonely, sometimes elderly man, very often with a lot of retirement savings, you might not. And, you know, you might respond and say, I think you have the wrong person. They find an excuse to begin the conversation. They send a photo of themselves. It's a beautiful woman. They're very, very interested in you personally. And before you know it, you've struck up a friendship and then a kind of romance, flirtation that blossoms into, you know, something just unbelievably rewarding, this love affair with a rich person who seems like they're just changing your whole life. And these are not like very often targeted scams. They're very, very widely cast nets. And sometimes the, you know, the people that they ensnare are not wealthy and the scam is only for a few thousand dollars. But sometimes they succeed at finding someone who does have a kind of nest egg that they're eventually tricked into sending over entirely into what they think is this trading platform. Usually they're tricked into converting it into a cryptocurrency. Very often this stable coin, this like cryptocurrency called Tether that does not change in value but can be sent across borders very easily. They think that they're watching their money double and triple on this investment platform. And then eventually they try to take their money out. Sometimes the scammer says, well, to take your money out, you have to send in $10,000 more or $100,000 more. And only after they've sent everything they have do they realize that it was all a lie and that their life is ruined, that this relationship was an illusion, and that they're not just broke, but in debt.
1: Well, we need to take a short break here, so let me reintroduce you. If you're just joining us, my guest is Andy Greenberg. He's a senior writer for Wired magazine, and we're talking about his investigation into a cybercrime group in Laos behind lucrative romance scams. We'll be right back. This is Fresh Air.
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1: This is Fresh Air. Let's get back to my interview with Andy Greenberg, a senior writer for Wired magazine. When we left off, he was talking about romance scams. For example, when someone reaches out to you via a text or online, gains your affection and trust, and lures you into what they say is a great investment opportunity that turns out to be a scam to get your money. So the people who are communicating with the victims are victims themselves. Tell us the story of how the person who leaked all this information to you became a victim and was forced to target people and ask them to invest.
0: Well, there's been a lot of focus on, yes, the victims of these scams. But last summer, I got an email from the encrypted email service ProtonMail, no subject line, but it said, "I am a computer engineer. I am trapped in a scam compound in the Golden Triangle region of Laos. I am unable to get out of here, and I'm still forced to work here, but I want to leak to you, Andy, everything I can to expose this place and the crime that is being committed here." And so, you know, I responded to this. I was, of course, wasn't sure if this was real or a scam itself, but I switched over with this source to the encrypted messaging app Signal with disappearing messages for his safety and began this conversation that would go on for months. In fact, you know, I'm still in touch with this person. And he would eventually not only leak all of these secrets to me as promised. And by the way, he asked me

0: me to call him in this first conversation. He asked me to call him Red Bull. He told me his story of how he was a computer engineer who had gotten a diploma from the university in India. He had been offered a job as an IT manager, he thought, in Southeast Asia, but he was told he had to fly to Thailand and then cross the border into the Golden Triangle region of Laos, this kind of special economic zone that is largely controlled by Chinese business interests, and I would later learn, you know, largely controlled by Chinese criminal organizations, it turns out.
1: So once he got to the compound where he was basically enslaved, they not only confiscated his passport, they told him the only way you can get it back is to buy it back, and, you know, you will be paid for doing this work. What was the problem with that logic?
0: It's interesting because some of these human trafficking-driven scam compounds are actually, you know, prisons where people are shackled and beaten. But this, as you're getting at, was more of a debt bondage situation. He was told that he owed thousands of dollars to his captors, that, you know, the cost of getting him there, that his room and board meant that he was in debt to them. And he could only pay that back by scamming victims and earning a commission, which he could eventually use to pay off his contract, in quotes, because all of this was an illusion. There was this very deceptive kind of model where the bosses of this compound would tell them that you can get rich here. You can go home with money to, you know, the village that you came from, but only if you're motivated enough to carry out really big scams, and you'll be paid a tiny percentage of that and get, you know, wealthy yourself. But in the meantime, he and all of his coworkers who were enslaved in this building were actually just fined constantly for not meeting their quotas of outreach, for not maintaining their fake profiles online sufficiently, for not arriving to work exactly on time. Just truly tragic modern slavery situations, but dressed up as a kind of corporate sales floor where, you know, their bosses sent them these inspirational messages every day saying, reach out to that next customer like you're going to change their life. Act like you have something of value because you do. We're on a mission here to change lives. Strange Orwellian kind of rhetoric like this, when in fact they were all trapped there doing this against their will and carrying out something that was incredibly damaging and criminal.
1: How is AI used in writing the scenarios and coming up with dialogue in creating like fraudulent personas?
0: Well, Red Bull told me that he used ChatGPT and the Chinese AI chatbot DeepSeek, and that everyone in the compound was trained to do this. And this was just kind of a basic way that they would come up with new topics of conversation and polish their language, sort of never run out of these inviting turns of phrase. And even, you know, bits of like inspirational, you know, poetry and things, and kind of like just the perfect phrase to say goodnight to someone in a way that would, you know, resonate and leave them with this good feeling. And so these AI chatbots were just kind of their constant companion and very helpful for them in terms of their language. But just as importantly was that they would use video deepfakes as well. This was rare. You know, they were told by their bosses to try to talk the victim out of doing a video call. Of course, the person on the other end is always trying to do a video call to see the person that they're in love with, but they were told, like, come up with excuses, say you don't, you know, you can't do it during your workday, you're too tired, or whatever, something to just delay until once in a while they could make use of a model who basically worked throughout the day in this one room of the compound and was there video deepfake model. They would then have a video chat with this model, but use deepfake software to alter their appearance to match whatever photo they had initially sent to the victim, so that it truly looks to the victim like they're speaking to exactly the person they've seen a photo of, and the illusion is complete. Now, you know, video deepfake software can be very sophisticated, like particularly this one piece of Chinese software called Haotian that I've seen demonstrations of, but it's not perfect. And I think that what matters here is that the victim, by the time that the video call happened, just wanted to believe that it was real. And so they overlook the flaws. They see them, they maybe just a glitch in the internet or something, and they take the bait.
1: So scams like this cast a really wide net, And the bigger the net, the more the likelihood that someone will bite, right? So I assume that the text phone numbers are generated the same way that all of those robocalls are that we get every single day.
0: That's right. You know, we all get these text messages, but very often the scammers in these compounds, Red Bull 2, was trained to look through Facebook profiles and send Facebook Messenger messages to people who looked like they would be vulnerable as well, to older men, for instance, to wealthy men. And so this was not entirely just a randomized, you know, spray and pray approach to scamming, although, you know, we see that happening all the time too. There was also sometimes a certain amount of targeting, and the bosses would say things to Red Bull and his forced labor coworkers like, you know, don't just focus on the big cities in the U.S. like Chicago and New York. There are wealthy people, you may not understand this, but there are wealthy people in places like, you know, in the South and in the Midwest. So make sure to target them as well. So no, it's not entirely random. Sometimes it is targeted to a certain degree, but it's still done at a mass scale. And most of what Red Bull did all day, every day, was just these kinds of attempts at reach out.
1: So what do you expect AI might contribute to future scams?
0: Well, for now, AI is this kind of tool that helps human scammers. But I think the next step, and we're already starting to see this, is fully autonomous AI scamming. And in fact, just last week, Anthropic, the AI company, revealed this case study in a report where 20 dating apps were created by some Chinese organization that were fully populated with AIs that were just carrying out essentially romance scams, where the victim just had to keep paying to continue the conversation. And on this dating app, most of the people in quotes that the victims were talking to were actually fully autonomous AI, and they were entirely deceived and paying into this app to continue the conversation with someone who they thought was real and interested in them, but was actually just a large language model. That does seem to be the future. And I've also recently covered a study that actually showed that for much of the scam process, AI is actually better than a human being, more responsive, more engaged and attentive than a human being at creating this relationship, which is the vast majority of what these scams are trying to do before they enter this end game where they ask for a payment.
1: My guest is Andy Greenberg, a senior writer for Wired magazine. We're talking about his investigation into a cybercrime group in Laos behind lucrative romance scams. We'll be right back. I'm Terry Gross, and this is Fresh Air.

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2: This is Fresh Air. I'm Terry Gross. Let's get back to my interview with Andy Greenberg, a senior writer for Wired magazine. He covers hacking, cybersecurity, and surveillance. We're talking about cyber scams. When we left off, he was telling us that one of the most lucrative scams, the romance scam, is often carried out by people who are being held against their will by crime organizations in Southeast Asia. Greenberg was contacted by a young computer engineer using the pseudonym Red Bull, who was tricked into moving from India to Laos with the promise of a good IT job. When he got there, his passport was confiscated. He was told the only way to get free was to earn commissions from the money he scammed from victims. So what would you estimate is the percentage of people who actually fall for the scam and give away thousands, tens of thousands, or their life savings of money?
3: This entire group of around, I believe, 30 scammers only earned about $2.2 million over the three-month period that Red Bull recorded and leaked to us. So this is a numbers game, though. So, you know, this is one small group within one compound, and there are dozens of these compounds just, you know, in Laos, then many, many more in Cambodia and Myanmar. So you can see how, you know, this adds up to tens of billions of dollars a year.
2: So your source was discovered, not for talking to you, but for trying to escape. So would you describe the punishment he was subjected to?
3: So after about a month of Red Bull leaking materials to me, we at Wired said, you know, this is very risky. In fact, it felt like security was increasing in the compound. Red Bull told me that he had seen new surveillance cameras installed like in his office, one of which was above his desk. So we at Wired said, we need to call this quits. Our reporting has ended for now, and we'll talk when you get out of the compound. And we won't run the story, of course, until then either. So Red Bull at that point surprised me by saying, well, I need to leave now then. I can't live here. He was a very ineffective scammer, among other things. So he was completely broke and subsisting only on the food given to them in the compound cafeteria, which was basically just rice and these vegetables that he said tasted of strange chemicals. And he felt like he was sick all the time and hated what he was doing and told me that he was going to try to escape. And the way that he tried to do that was by forging a document from the Indian police, from his hometown, a fake Indian police letter saying that he was under investigation. And he wanted to show this to his bosses and say, I need to go home to deal with this or you'll get in trouble too. I'll come back as soon as I've convinced the police that everything is okay. I tried to talk him out of this, but he went forward with this plan and the forgery was detected immediately. And his bosses put him in a room and beat him and kicked him and starved him and interrogated him, and at one point even drugged him, gave him this white powder in a cup of water and told him to drink it. And I think it must have been a stimulant of some kind that made him feel more talkative, but actually made his skin break out in hives. I think they wanted to get the truth out of him of what his real intentions were, when in fact all he wanted to do was go home. They did not ever learn that he was speaking to me. And if they had, I'm quite sure that he would have been killed.
2: How did he finally get out?
3: It happened that during this period, when Red Bull was being treated almost like a stray dog in this compound, just horribly abused, he learned that the compound had to relocate, that the bosses, it seemed, had gotten a tip about an impending police raid by the Laotian Golden Triangle police. It would turn out that this was kind of a performative raid that didn't actually shut anything down, but the bosses didn't seem to know that, so they did have to move. Initially, they moved the office into their dormitory, and everyone had to just try to work out of the very overcrowded dorms. And so this actually allowed Red Bull, amazingly, he took this opportunity to get even more secrets from his work phone, sending them to his personal phone. And he also saw an opportunity to say to his bosses, you know, I'm clearly just dead weight to you during this time when you're already having a lot of trouble carrying out your work. Just let me go and I'll just get out of your hair if you can just release me. And surprisingly to me, anyway, they agreed and they essentially kicked him out.
2: So in the initial contact with you, he used a pseudonym, Red Bull, but he eventually revealed his real name, which is?
3: Mohammed Muzahir. And in fact, I visited Mohammed in India after his return from the compound, before we published our article, and interviewed him there and talked with him at length about whether he wanted to reveal this name publicly. And he very clearly decided that he did, that he wanted to show his face. He actually appeared in a video we made as well. And that's because he wants to inspire people to fight these criminal organizations, to stand up for themselves as he did. And he wants to do that with his own name and face. That was his choice. It, of course, came with risks that haunt me even now. But, you know, it was, I think, a very brave thing to do. And he is, in fact, a remarkable person, one of the most incredible sources I've ever had the opportunity to work with.
2: Well, let me reintroduce you. If you're just joining us, my guest is Andy Greenberg, a senior writer for Wired magazine. The article that he wrote about the scam we've been discussing is titled, "He Leaked the Secrets of a Southeast Asia Scam Compound, Then He Had to Get Out Alive." We'll be right back after a short break. This is Fresh Air.
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2: This is Fresh Air. Let's get back to my interview with Andy Greenberg, a senior writer for Wired magazine. He covers hacking, cybersecurity, and surveillance. So I want to talk with you about cybersecurity and the ability of countries to hack into our infrastructure. When the U.S. started bombing Iran and it was clear we're at war, one of my first thoughts was, there goes our water, there goes our electric grid, because we know those are hackable. We know that Iran has already done some hacking. We know that their allies, like North Korea, Russia, they have the capacity to hack us. And you wrote an incredible story about a cyber war game involving China. So let me just ask you first, like, what do you think Iran's capabilities of hacking our infrastructure are right now? And have they already made inroads into that?
3: So In May of this year, the Cybersecurity and Infrastructure Security Agency, the kind of federal cyber defense agency, warned that Iranian hackers in the midst of this war begun by the U.S. were retaliating by targeting American critical infrastructure, and specifically these industrial control systems, which is a kind of technology that bridges the gap between kind of like digital computers and physical equipment, including in places like power grids and manufacturing and water utilities as well. And then in August, we began to see that a handful of water utilities in Minnesota were being attacked. And it wasn't clear who was behind it. But then the attacks began to spread eventually to 11 other states. The New York Times was the first to report that, it was Iranian hackers who officials suspected were carrying this out. We at Wired obtained a water utility industry memo that linked those attacks to the earlier warning from the Cybersecurity and Infrastructure Security Agency, confirming that, yes, this was Iran carrying out this unprecedented wave of cyber attacks against American water utilities. I mean, we've never seen anything quite like this, and it has now hit more than 100 U.S. water utilities. In fact, the Center for Strategic and International Studies did an analysis of all of these cyber attacks on U.S. water and found that only one utility in Georgia had really been affected to what it described as a medium degree. And that meant that it had lost water pressure and it had to tell its customers that they needed to boil their water because there was a risk of contamination. In other cases, most of these utilities actually just lost the ability to send commands to their equipment. They lost control temporarily. They were shut out. There was an outage. They recovered from it without any real risk to human beings.
2: So in August, you wrote a very alarming story about how China has already positioned itself inside American infrastructure. What do we know about what China has already done?
3: Well, to back up a bit, so in 2023, Microsoft and a group of U.S. federal agencies, including the National Security Agency, revealed that this Chinese hacker group called Volt Typhoon had broken into electric grid and telecommunications computer networks, mostly around military facilities in the continental U.S. and Guam. Now, this was very alarming because it seemed like, according to these government agencies and Microsoft, these Chinese hackers were pre-positioning, as they put it, planting malicious code, malware, that they could use at a time of their choosing to disrupt the electricity to military bases. And, the theory that developed was that perhaps they were preparing for something like the Chinese invasion of Taiwan and wanted to be able to delay or disrupt a U.S. response to that invasion. And in fact, over the next year, it started to become clear that Volt Typhoon, this group of Chinese hackers, had actually broken into tons of civilian infrastructure as well. I spoke to the chief security officer of a utility in Littleton, Massachusetts, this town of like 10,000 people, and he had no idea why these Chinese military hackers would want to gain the ability to disrupt electric and water flow to his town. But the theory within the cybersecurity community has now adapted to become that China is trying to gain the ability to distract and disrupt not just the U.S. military, but U.S. society as a whole, that this could be a kind of preparation for a kind of catastrophic hacking of civilian infrastructure in the U.S. that would cause societal chaos, as many government officials and cybersecurity experts have described it to me.
2: So the people invited to participate in this war game were leaders of insurance companies, which struck you as a kind of strange group to be invited, and also made you think that this might be pretty boring, which it was not. But there was also a good reason for inviting insurance companies, which I'd like you to briefly explain.
3: Well, it turns out very often the victim of a cyber attack, their first call is to their insurance company, which then is, through that cyber insurance that they pay for, that unlocks the money that they then use to hire defenders and lawyers and incident responders. And so actually, cyber insurance firms are incredibly important in the response to these kinds of attacks.
2: So the war game raised the question of who do you tell? Like, if you're an insurance company and you have found out that 5,000, water systems have been shut down, who do you tell and how does that reflect your values?
3: Well, I would say the real crux of this whole game was when the role players, these insurance executives, were asked, where are you going to send your money first? Who do you prioritize? Do you want to first remediate, you know, hospital towns to try to save human lives? Do you focus on your biggest customers because you have contracts with them and you're just legally obliged and through your business model obliged to help them first? You know, in this game, actually, military officials were telling the insurance executives, you actually have to help military bases first for our national security interests. To the credit of everyone in the room, all of these executives did say, at least initially, that they would focus on saving human lives. But then one executive did raise his hand and kind of say, I don't know if that's realistic. Like, we do have legal obligations to our customers, and I don't know if we can ignore the demands of the government and the military as they talk about our national strategic interest. That meant perhaps sacrificing lives, American lives, to fulfill those other priorities. So it was a very sobering moment in this room.
2: It seems to me, and to so many people, that we're at a very frightening point in the development of AI and in hacking, where we're feeling increasingly vulnerable as individuals and as a country. What are you feeling now?
3: I think that, you know, having covered the cyber war in Ukraine, having written a book about catastrophic cyber attacks carried out by a Russian hacker group called Sandworm, I've just learned to live with this fear of cyber war among the many other catastrophes looming over American society. And it was only in a war game like the one that I attended with these insurance executives that it suddenly becomes real. And it is absolutely chilling to imagine the cascading effects of this and the ways that it would have very real victims, and that it's something that we are simply not prepared for.
2: Andy Greenberg, thank you so much.
3: Thank you, Terry. I appreciate the conversation.
2: Andy Greenberg is a senior writer for Wired Magazine and author of the forthcoming book, The Grayscale: True Stories of Hackers, Outlaws, and Vigilantes from the Online Underground. After we take a short break, Kevin Whitehead, our jazz historian, celebrates the centennial of John Coltrane's birth. This is Fresh Air.
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2: This is Fresh Air. Tomorrow marks the 100th anniversary of John Coltrane's birth. He was one of the great jazz musicians of all time. Coltrane, the composer and bandleader, has been hugely influential right down to the revival of spiritual jazz in recent years. Jazz historian Kevin Whitehead says John Coltrane's greatest influence is as a virtuoso saxophonist whose every move has been transcribed, copied, and analyzed. For today's tribute, Kevin zeroes in on Coltrane, the saxophone improviser.

John Coltrane, 1960, on his blues Mr. Day. It's filled with typical Coltrane gestures, the optimistic, upward-leaping phrases, the built-in repetitions, the way he balances long notes and fast phrases. Coltrane was one of jazz's all-time great practicers, which gave him a hard, majestic tone consistent all over the tenor saxophone's range and clean articulation at supersonic speed. He was a late bloomer, apprenticing in his 20s with Dizzy Gillespie and master saxophone technician Earl Bostic. We hear early glimmerings of Coltrane's mature tenor in 1954 when he backed his early sax idol Johnny Hodges, who taught him by example the value of a dramatic entrance. Here's Coltrane the sideman on Through for the Night.

In 1955, John Coltrane got his big break when Miles Davis hired him. The saxophonist played a lot of notes, while trumpeter Miles played famously few, and they tugged the music in opposite directions. Coltrane's next boss, pianist Thelonious Monk, played even fewer notes than Miles, but in this case, opposites attract. Monk and Coltrane sound like they approach the same musical problems from opposite directions. This is Monk's 1957, Trinkle Tinkle.

Monk also indulged Coltrane's penchant for long solos, which Miles discouraged. In this period, Coltrane would punctuate his improvisations with rapid up-and-down runs based on various scales. Critic Ira Gittler called those outbursts sheets of sound, one of the enduring jazz metaphors. In the late 50s, Coltrane practiced out of exercise books for the harp, an instrument where fast scalar runs are easy. Keep that in mind as John Coltrane plays Come Rain or Come Shine. Again, you hear him mix long tones and very short ones.

Now Coltrane became even more preoccupied with fast-moving chords. On his famous test piece, Giant Steps, the chords change on every beat while bouncing around three distantly related keys. Coltrane had practiced it thoroughly, but not with his band. In the studio, the great pianist Tommy Flanagan could barely keep up.

Miles Davis then advised Coltrane, when you squeeze in a whole bunch of chords like that, don't make the rhythm section track your every move. Keep their parts simpler. That was good advice. Coltrane had already been thinking about Indian classical music with fast, scale-oriented improvisations over slowly undulating backdrops.

In the early 1960s, Coltrane formed a new quartet featuring McCoy Tyner's billowing piano and drummer Elvin Jones's wide, shambling beat. He took up the small, straight soprano saxophone, whose higher range and piercing tone helped him rise above the fray. And he underwent a spiritual awakening. You can hear all of that on Coltrane's tune Spiritual, based on a traditional melody. On soprano, he can sound both like he's hollering the blues and issuing a call to prayer.

Spiritual, recorded at the Village Vanguard in 1961, looks ahead to Coltrane's meditative suites like A Love Supreme. Playing high notes on soprano made Coltrane rethink the tenor's upward limits. On One Down, One Up from 1965, he volleys high and low phrases back and forth in dialogue with himself, sounding less like a singer than an impassioned preacher.

In John Coltrane's ecstatic final 2 years, he took LSD and took inspiration from his younger colleague Albert Ayler's heavier tone and vibrato. He formed a new quartet with his wife Alice Coltrane on piano. Live and on record, he surrounded them with extra players of uneven quality. But 5 months before his death from liver cancer in 1967, he recorded an ear-grabbing album of duets with drummer Rashid Ali called Interstellar Space. Coltrane cast down his thunderbolts faster than ever.

Since John Coltrane's death at 40, folks have speculated where his music might have gone next. He had discussed various possibilities with his wife, and the wildly orchestrated records Alice Coltrane made a few years later may offer some clues. For me, it's enough to marvel at how steadily and quickly Coltrane advanced, constantly refining his saxophone style and technique alongside his composing and band leading and spiritual life and advocacy for younger colleagues. Amazing to me that he made all the varied records under his own name in just 10 years. He was a comet who lit up the sky.

Jazz historian Kevin Whitehead is the author of New Dutch Swing, Why Jazz, and Play the Way You Feel. Tomorrow marks the 100th anniversary of John Coltrane's birth. Tomorrow on Fresh Air, cybersecurity and AI safety concerns will likely be addressed at this week's meeting between President Trump and China's President Xi in Washington, D.C. We'll talk with Rush Doshi. He helped arrange summits between President Biden and Xi and just co-authored a report on China's cyber threat to America's critical networks. I hope you'll join us. To keep up with what's on the show and get highlights of our interviews, follow us on Instagram at NPR Fresh Air. Fresh Air's executive producer is Sam Brigger. Our technical director and engineer is Audrey Bentham. Our engineer today is Adam Stanishevsky. Our interviews and reviews are produced and edited by Phyllis Myers, Anne-Marie Baldonado, Lauren Krenzel, Teresa Madden, Monique Nazareth, Thea Challoner, Susan Yakundi, Anna Bauman, and Nico Gonzalez-Whistler. Our digital media producer is Molly C.V. Nesper. Roberta Shurrock directs the show. Our co-host is Tanya Mosley. I'm Terry Gross.

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6: Live from NPR News in Washington, I'm Ryland Barton. President Trump and the leaders of Greenland and Denmark signed a security agreement today while in New York for the United Nations General Assembly. NPR's Franco Ordonez reports the deal allows the U.S. to expand its military presence in Greenland.
7: Before signing, along with the Danish Prime Minister Mette Frederiksen and Greenland Prime Minister Jens Frederik Nielsen, President Trump boasted that the deal was long in the making. The agreement is expected to end a long-running clash between the leaders, as Trump had repeatedly demanded that the U.S. take control of the mineral-rich island. Trump says the leaders had a tremendous relationship and a secure relationship. Secretary of State Marco Rubio says the deal permanently and completely addresses U.S. national security concerns in Greenland, and it does so without altering Greenland's self-determination or Denmark's sovereignty. Frederiksen describes the trilateral agreement as a deal that can last forever. Franco Ordonez, NPR News.
6: The top Democrat on the House Judiciary Committee spoke out today on prospects for gun violence prevention after the midterm elections. NPR's Eric McDaniel reports Maryland Democratic Congressman Jamie Raskin is calling for a universal criminal background check for gun purchases.
8: If Democrats take control of the House in the next Congress, Jamie Raskin would be chairman of the committee with primary jurisdiction over gun violence legislation. In keynote remarks he made at a forum put on by The Trace, a newsroom that covers gun violence, Raskin celebrated the violent crime decline in the United States since the pandemic, but also noted that there was still work to be done to understand what exactly has driven it. If Democrats do take the reins, Raskin says he'll work to advance policies supported by bipartisan majorities of the public, including bump stock regulation and safe gun storage laws. He also says he doesn't know how the Supreme Court will rule on an assault weapons ban case in its coming term, but that he doesn't have high hopes that gun violence prevention advocates will prevail. Eric McDaniel, NPR News, Washington.
6: A Texas company that catered to Chinese nationals giving birth in the U.S. has agreed to shut down in a settlement with State Attorney General Ken Paxton, who's also the state's Republican nominee for U.S. Senate. President Trump has accused such groups of taking advantage of U.S. citizenship laws. Melissa Inahe of Houston Public Media reports.
9: The company called DI Postpartum Care Center operated several residential properties in the Houston area. In a lawsuit, Texas Attorney General and Republican Senate candidate Ken Paxton accused it of encouraging foreign nationals to commit visa fraud as it offered birth packages for people traveling to the U.S. Paxton dropped the lawsuit in exchange for the business shutting down. President Trump raises birth tourism in his argument against the birthright citizenship guarantee within the U.S. Constitution that grants citizenship to people born in the country. Analysts note there are already laws and policies, including at U.S. consuls around the world, to prevent people from entering the country to give birth. For NPR News, I'm Melissa Nahe in Houston.
6: From Washington, this is NPR News. A federal judge has struck down a Trump administration directive that would have barred some immigrants from accessing Head Start preschools plus other federal programs. The directive was already on hold, but the ruling makes the injunction permanent. 5 years ago, there were only a handful of programs in the U.S. that sent unarmed responders like mental health clinicians to certain 911 calls instead of police officers. As NPR's Meg Anderson reports, now these programs are in nearly 100 cities.
10: Every day, unarmed responders in Durham, North Carolina, are resolving certain 911 calls instead of police officers. Things like panhandling and trespassing. Those responders say people still need help with bigger problems like homelessness and drug addiction. Mariela Ruiz Angel, a researcher at Georgetown University, says this tension is playing out across the country.
11: In 2020, that was not the call to action. The call to action was, we don't want another George Floyd situation to happen.
10: She says these programs eventually face a choice. Should they keep managing immediate crises or try to tackle their root causes? In Durham, the city recently launched an initiative to connect people more deeply to resources like medical care and housing. Meg Anderson, NPR News.
6: Sea turtle eggs have been discovered in Orange County, California. Authorities say they're the first ever recorded nests on the U.S. West Coast for any sea turtle species. Olive Ridley turtles are the smallest of the sea turtles, with adults weighing up to 100 pounds. The eggs could hatch in 45 to 60 days. The nests have been fenced off at Huntington Beach in an area near Seal Beach. This is NPR News.
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14: This is Houston Matters. I'm Craig Cohen. Good morning. Thanks for joining us here on News 88.7 and Houston Public Media's YouTube channel. Coming up this hour, exploring women's rights 49 years after dueling conferences in Houston offered very different impressions on a wide range of issues. Also, we learn about an effort to do two things, help combat veterans tell their stories and help future doctors to be better listeners. First, though, Texas Governor Greg Abbott has ordered the Texas Commission on Environmental Quality to halt all permits for new data centers until regulators audit the projects. That now includes data centers that were planning their own sources of power. And the announcement comes a week after ERCOT made a survey public that more than 400 proposed projects must complete. Here to tell us more is Houston Public Media's energy and environment reporter Natalie Weber. Natalie, good morning.
15: Good morning, Craig.
14: I thought Governor Abbott ordered a pause on data centers last month.
15: So, you know, it's not surprising that you have that perception, right? Because the governor has been going around making appearances on national media saying that he issued a pause on all data center approvals. But that's wasn't really the case. You know, he ordered ERCOT, which oversees the Texas power grid, to essentially, you know, pause all approvals for new data centers who wanted to join the power grid. But that doesn't cover all of the data centers in Texas. For one, ERCOT said, we only have the authority to do that for really, really large data center projects. We can't do it for some of the smaller ones. And also, you know, some data centers are trying to bring their own power plants to Texas so that they don't have to rely on the power grid. So essentially, they're saying we're going to build, like, for example, a natural gas plant so that we don't have to necessarily connect to the ERCOT grid. Those data centers also wouldn't be covered by the pause. So what Governor Abbott did yesterday is he said all state agencies are going to stop approving permits for data centers until the state completes an audit of these facilities. So that will expand the number of data centers that will kind of have their projects put on hold. For example, and this is according to the Texas Tribune, if a data center needs to use surface water, so like a river that's owned by the state, they would have to get a permit from the Texas Commission on Environmental Quality. Or, you know, in the case of building a power plant, there are permits that they may have to seek for air quality and water quality related concerns. So, you know, the governor's actions yesterday, that broadens what he has been touting as kind of a pause on new data centers.
14: These moves come amid a growing backlash to data center projects, which Governor Abbott formerly touted as beneficial to Texas. Why has he now seemingly changed his mind?
15: You know, I think that's the million-dollar question. But there has been an increasing amount of resistance to data centers. You know, we see it as a pretty bipartisan issue, too. And the kind of pushback, you know, according to different like surveys we've seen, is especially high in rural areas and to a lesser extent, the suburbs, you know, so it's really capturing kind of a wide swath of the voter base.
14: Yeah. And I guess we should point out he's running for re-election.
15: He is running for re-election.
14: Kind of deep into a campaign at the moment. Last week, the governor directed the Texas Water Development Board to impose penalties on data centers that fail to complete a water usage survey. What sorts of penalties?
15: Yeah. So for one, he's threatened to, you know, hold up their permits if they don't respond or haven't responded, you know, make it so that they do not get the permits they need to operate in Texas. But he's also threatened them with criminal charges. He says, you know, this could be a misdemeanor. So, you know, that is a threat that he has also made. You know, we'll see if it plays out.
14: And what do we know about what this ERCOT audit is asking of data center projects?
15: Right. So, you know, as part of this quote unquote pause, ERCOT's kind of the one tasked with auditing data centers. And they're looking at things like water usage, power usage, you know, traffic coming in and out of these facilities, noise. But they're also asking a lot of questions about the finances, about who owns these data center projects, and that sort of thing. So it is very in-depth. And, you know, I have heard from some experts who say they might be kind of hesitant to answer some of those questions about, like, their finances.
14: Well, and am I right that the state has asked for information, some of this information, before? So have companies have provided it in the past?
15: Yeah. So, you know, they've really tried to get a sense for how much water these projects want to use. The Texas Water Development Board, you know, was sending out a survey, and that was more kind of generally. But they did include some data center projects in that survey. And the Public Utility Commission also was directed to survey data centers about their water usage. And they had really low response rates, you know, and that has drawn a lot of criticism from state lawmakers, you know, who've heard from the Texas Water Development Board, who've heard from the Public Utility Commission in, you know, state lawmakers' hearings. So, you know, the state has tried to get some of this information, but they haven't been super successful so far.
14: What do proponents and opponents of the governor's order, this most recent one, and I guess the previous ones as well, what are they saying about all this?
15: You know, the thing I keep hearing, well, there's two things, right? So one, you know, the governor's critics are saying this is just a move to kind of get votes before the election. They say he needs to call a special legislative session to actually pass some laws regulating data centers and to do that now and not in, you know, January when the normal session starts. But the other thing I'm kind of hearing, you know, from the business side is they just want some sense of certainty. And so this, you know, adds a little bit more uncertainty to the process and what, you know, things are going to look like for data centers. So, you know, we could see, just talking to some experts, you know, we could see this deter some data centers from coming to Texas. And, you know, maybe that's the point.
14: When are these surveys due to be completed?
15: Right. So the data centers will have to fill out their community impact survey and submit that by mid-October. But ERCOT is not anticipating to release its report until December.
14: All right. Could developers face any other penalties if there are delays in reporting all this information?
15: You know, that, again, is the million-dollar question. I have asked the Public Utility Commission, hey, you know, what happens if a data center doesn't respond to this audit, you know, doesn't answer the questions? And they just say, you know, we're going to handle this on a case-by-case basis. The other quick thing I want to note, individual companies' responses will be confidential. So we will get, you know, kind of an aggregate report of responses, but we won't know what individual data center projects are saying.
14: All right. Here in Greater Houston, we have seen quite a lot of data center development in recent years. Are there certain projects that are likely to be scrutinized more heavily than others? That are worth keeping an eye on?
15: You know, I think it kind of depends on the community backlash, right? Like, there are smaller data centers. They have been around for a while, you know, that are handling things like, you know, Netflix streaming or social media. What's really, I think, brought attention to data centers is the fact that there are so many just really, really large data centers that have been driven by kind of the rise of AI. And that's what's really, you know, receiving the backlash. You know, but even some of those smaller data centers can receive pushback. Like, for example, my colleague Kyle McClenican and I covered a data center out in Brazoria County that

0: process of development. It's not, you know, going to impact those data centers that are already existing.
1: Natalie Weber covers energy and the environment for Houston Public Media. Natalie, thank you very much.
0: Thank you, Craig.
1: Up next, we look back at a moment nearly 50 years ago when Houston was at the center of debate over women's rights. 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
3: This is Houston Matters. I'm Craig Cohen. In November of 1977, two conferences were held in Houston. One, the congressionally funded National Women's Conference, filled the Sam Houston Coliseum. The other, a conservative counterconference, brought nearly as many thousands to the Astrodome. The National Women's Conference featured attendees like Gloria Steinem, Bella Abzug, Coretta Scott King, Maya Angelou, and three First Ladies, Rosalynn Carter, Betty Ford, and Lady Bird Johnson. Houston native Barbara Jordan gave the keynote. The counterconference was led by Phyllis Schlafly, who opposed the Equal Rights Amendment and promoted the Astrodome event as one dedicated to upholding traditional pro-family values. Steinem, who died earlier this month, later said her life's work was divided into pre- and post-Houston. Well, the world has changed a lot in the nearly 50 years since, and in other ways, it hasn't changed all that much. Let's discuss women's rights then and now here in Houston and across the nation with three guests. Erica Harrison's Houston-based civil rights attorney. Elizabeth Gregory's a professor of English and director of women's gender and sexuality studies at the University of Houston. And Nancy Beck Young is a professor of history at UH. Good morning to you all.
4: Good morning.
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3: 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Nancy, let me start to you with you. What led to the establishment of the National Women's Conference?
4: So the impetus for the conference was a United Nations gathering in Mexico City in 1975, the International Year of the Woman. The intent behind the United Nations gathering was that the countries of the world would examine their policies for and toward women prior to the Mexico City gathering. Well, as is common with the United States, we were a day late and a dollar short and had not had our gathering. But the women who really pushed for the event that happened in Houston in November of 77 took Mexico City as an impetus to press for bipartisan legislation. And for anyone who's probably 40 or under listening out there, that means Republicans and Democrats work together to pass the legislation.
3: I'm over 40 and I don't really recall this much at all.
4: Okay, yes, it was a thing. Republicans and Democrats worked together, and the advocates for the conference wanted to make women's issues under the rubric of human rights, as opposed to, well, there's women's issues and there's this, that, and the other thing. And their argument was, no, women's issues are human rights, and we need to push for human rights for all.
3: Elizabeth, while it may have been a day late and a dollar short, it was actually $5 million appropriated by Congress for this conference. How unusual is that in and of itself? Just the idea of Congress saying, we're going to

0: take a pile of money and use it for a meeting like this?
1: Well, Nancy probably would know exactly how unusual it was in terms of that expenditure, but this was the only federally funded women's conference in our history. And it involved a whole 150,000 people participated in this whole process across the states, because people had to elect delegates from each state. So it was like a political convention in that way. So people had to apply for these delegate positions and then go through a whole review passage, and then they had to be selected. So it was a national discussion. So in every state, and I think Nancy and Leander, her colleague, who've been running the Sharing Stories Project about the 1977 conference, have found that there are records of all of these applications in state archives. So there's just a huge resource because people had to say what they were doing and why they were interested, and they came from across all kinds of backgrounds. And so that's a very interesting historical resource in itself. So it's very unusual in that way. But it's also very unusual in that, after the conference occurred, they came up with a set of 26 planks in a national plan of action, and they put those forward. And since then, and the last one was to reconvene and discuss how they'd been doing. So this is coming up on the 50th year since then. Now it's the 49th year. So this could be a good moment to reconvene and look again at some of these planks.
0: So that never happened.
1: That never happened, and no follow-up discussion has happened. So pretty rare.
0: All right. Well, we'll get back to where we are today in a little bit. But Erica, thinking back to 49 years ago and that National Women's Conference, how consequential was it, not just that it took place here in Houston, but that Congresswoman Barbara Jordan was the keynote speaker, that Houston's fingerprints were all over this?
2: It's a really interesting moment in Houston history, I think, because as Gloria Steinem mentions, that people, for her, this was this pivotal thing that people don't often talk about. And so I was chatting beforehand and saying, one of the things that stood out to me when I watched the Miss America show on FX and Hulu, they have a whole episode about Houston. And to me, when I think about it, I think sometimes Houston is seen as not this progressive city because we're in this red state. But reading the why and why this happened here, because our mayor had been leading commissions on talking about women's issues. And they felt that Houston would be receptive to this kind of event. I think that's a reflection of Houston then and also now. It's a thinking about the who all convened there, from Barbara Jordan to Ann Richards to Greta Scott King. I think that also kind of tells you how welcoming the space was as well. And then also thinking about the counter event that happens over at the Astrodome, I think is super interesting too. But when I read it, it didn't surprise me. And I think there's a common thread to what we see in Houston today. But I unfortunately, I wasn't born yet, so I didn't get to go. But I think it's a really cool thing. And the fact that it happened in Houston, as a person that grew up here, I was super excited to learn about.
0: Nancy, how about that counter conference? What should we know about what happened at the Astrodome and Schlafly's role in all of that?
3: Sure. Well, Schlafly gets credit for being the organizer for that counter conference, but really we should look at a woman from Fort Worth, Texas, Lottie Beth Hobbs, who played a much more significant role in organizing the conference. Schlafly came in because she already had a national reputation and was able to, as a result, sweep up the credit for the conference. But that gathering was just full of rhetoric about the importance of women as wives and homemakers and mothers, and women not existing in the world outside the home, which was ironic considering Schlafly's own career as a lawyer, who had her chauffeur take her children to and from school and to and from swim practice or whatever. There was a little bit of good for thee, but not for me going on with that. And the counter conference creates this mythic image that is wrong, the feminists didn't care about being mothers or raising children. One of my favorite signs from the National Women's Conference was of an elderly woman with a hat on with a sign that said pro-family, pro-God, pro-ERA.
0: Elizabeth, you mentioned all these planks that at that National Women's Conference they'd come up with. What were some of the ideas, some of the headlining concepts that were raised and that they hoped would find their way into public debate and consciousness in Congress?
1: Well, a lot of things that we're still discussing today, some of them have been addressed in some part. For instance, battered women's movement, you know, the federal and state funding for those things. There have been streams of funding over the 50-year interval, but they've recently been cut. So it's still an issue in terms of protection and funding of shelters and things like that. Things like child care, federally funded, high quality and accessible child care services for working parents, still an issue and highly debated currently. So many issues, some of them that didn't, that don't seem so much important right now, might include Social Security coverage for homemakers, since very few people can afford to be homemakers in the same way that they used to be. Credit, this was a huge issue. People frequently aren't aware today that women couldn't get their own credit cards until 1973. Mm-hmm. So we had here in Houston a Houston Women's Credit Union that made loans to people and tried to get her. There was a lot of activism around these issues, but it was early days. Equal rights amendment, inclusion of comprehensive family planning, preventive care, and women-centric services and health programs. We're just now having discussion about how do we adequately provide for care around menopause. I mean, these were discussions that were beginning 50 years ago, but I mean, I always point out that in 1920, when suffrage was won, there were zero women in Congress. And in 1990, 70 years later, it was still less than 6%. And now 35 years after that, it's now 28%. So there was a long process of during which women were being gradually integrated into the systems that would give them access to civic voice where they could represent their own concerns. And this was a moment where they were starting to formulate what those concerns were.
0: Erica, the Equal Rights Amendment was sort of at the height of that period of time when there was such a push for it to be ratified. Didn't ever quite become a constitutional amendment. Why do you think it just didn't quite get over the finish line?
2: It does feel as though the conservative movement, the Phyllis Schlafly's of the world, were pretty effective in some ways. And I love what Nancy was saying, how they pitted this idea of homemakers against working moms, while ironically being working moms to do that. And not just Phyllis, but also the women working with her were also working to help push this moment. I think there was a lot of confusion about what this meant. And I think sometimes when people can attach a narrative to you, and we watch that happen in politics now, that you have this idea about making spaces inclusive or what have you, when somebody will find a little nuance there and build a whole narrative around that and fear monger around that. And so in the 70s, there are a lot more moms that are staying at home. Women are not out and working in the same way. We see increases in college and women attending college and law schools and graduate programs well into the 80s and 90s. And when you think about that, there's this fear of the unknown. So I think that the conservative movement was able to capitalize on that and attack that and make people doubt what this looks like. And so now that we are out here working because the economy requires us to work as women, people are more likely to be in two-income homes or single parents and things like that as single women. And I think when you consider those different pieces, when you look back, you're like, well, dog, it would be great if we had those kind of foundational things that we'd have gotten from this amendment. Now we're having to fight them. I think the leaders of the movement, the Gloria Steinems and all those folks had the they were foresight. They were looking forward. They were seeing what women would need going forward. And we have the conservatives that are trying to push us in a different direction. So that's kind of how I've always seen it. I think it's a, when you look back now, you definitely say we could have definitely used that in some of the fights that we're having today.
0: We're talking with area attorney Erica Harrison, UH history professor Nancy Beck Young, UH English professor Elizabeth Gregory. We'll dive into the state of women's rights and feminism today as Houston Matters continues on News 88.7 and YouTube.

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2: This is Houston Matters. I'm Craig Cohen. We're discussing women's rights nearly five decades after a pair of dueling conferences took place in Houston in 1977. One, a congressionally funded national women's conference, the other a counter conference with two very different perspectives on women's rights. My guests are University of Houston History Professor Nancy Beck Young, UH English Professor Elizabeth Gregory, and Area Attorney Erica Harrison. And I want to throw this out really to all of you. How would you compare public discourse surrounding women's rights in Houston in 1977 with what we see here in Houston and nationwide today? Nancy?
3: Okay. In the 70s, I would say that the discourse was hopeful and optimistic about what the future could bring. At the moment of the conference, things seem to be on the ascent for women's rights. Earlier in the decade, Congress had enacted Title IX, which equalized funding for women in college sports. For example, the Supreme Court had ruled that women had a legal right to abortion, and there were many other advances underway. It felt like the Equal Rights Amendment was on the way to fairly speedy ratification. Texas had been one of the first states to ratify, and it felt like women's rights were overall on the upswing.
2: Elizabeth, I guess, again, we should note that technically enough states did eventually ratify the Equal Rights Amendment that in theory it could have become a new constitutional amendment, but for whatever reason, it was established that there would be a deadline for when states could ratify. And when that deadline wasn't met, then the assumption was, well, therefore, it does not ever become an amendment. What's your reaction to that, the way it was sort of conditioned?
4: I think Texas was the second state to ratify. Mm-hmm. So back to the bipartisan dynamic. And then a lot of states were just assuming that that was, why shouldn't we have equal rights? Let's go with it. But then the pushback began and it slowed down. And then some states that had ratified indicated maybe they wanted to revoke their ratification, though I don't know whether it was actually occurred. But and then the time ran out and people were very disappointed. But then there has been questioning of that, you know, whether that was legal or whether it was appropriate to put that kind of deadline. So there's still debate. And I think that Biden did declare that it was the law of the land, but it wasn't read into the Constitution by the...
3: Right. So there's a requirement for a constitutional amendment that has been ratified for it to become a part of the Constitution. The Archivist of the United States has to declare it so. Mm-hmm. That is a ceremonial task that follows the actual vote counting in the states. And it there were enough states who ratified the amendment during the Biden administration to make it so. This happened at the very end of the Biden administration, which was a contentious moment. And the Archivist of the United States elected not to declare it so out of concern for the incoming Trump administration.
2: So this is something that maybe in future administrations will be dealt with. But we'll see. Back to the initial question, though, Erica, how would you compare where we were then to where we are now.
5: I see a lot of similarities in terms of these competing movements, this conservative movement, this liberal movement, and seeing themselves as in conflict, thinking of the Moms of Liberty, the trad wife movement that's online, that's like, you know, sneaking in these ideas of more conservative parenting and households and more conservative relationships or more traditional relationships. I see that happening. And I think to Nancy's point, what's interesting now is that we're not fighting for additional rights. We're fighting to keep the rights that the previous generation fought for us to get. And that's a different space. So you're kind of fighting a little bit backwards. And so it we've been pushed back in some ways, losing rights to abortion and some of these different pieces as well. And so we're having to fight to regain those things. And so there's a similarity in terms of the counter movements that are happening, but the difference being just what our goals and our objectives are. We are having this challenge of being able to move forward because of what's been lost in the last decade or so.
2: How about just the general political division and entrenchment that we see today compared to where we were in 77?
4: So I think there are a lot of things that are different that are impacting the issues. So sometimes people look at it as cyclical and they think, you know, well, it's inevitable. You move forward and then you step back and that kind of dynamic. But I think what was really maybe unrecognized in some of this discussion, or at least not as much discussed, was that at the same time that these are rights issues or, you know, issues of principle, who should have in a democracy access to the vote and things like that, there are underlying economic challenges that really could lead to major transformations. And so a lot of the pushback that you're getting maybe coded in terms of principle, or, you know, we should all go back to the 1950s or whatever decade you like. But the dynamic is very different from what it was in the 1950s in terms of what people can actually do or want to do. And the idea of women's work, which has obviously transformed in the time that so many women have not only gotten into paid work, because of course they've been working all along, it's just that their work hasn't been paid, is connected to their work and their ability to earn is their access to civic voice. And that's not just, it is elected officials, but it just means that women's issues are heard in the conversation in another way. And simply moving people back into the home might look, you know, friendly, but it's actually an effort to silence people by getting them out of the spaces in which they can be heard, both in business and government, and in which they can raise questions about the way, I think all of these issues are underlying our labor issues, about the way they and everybody is paid for the different kinds of labor that they get. And so what we're seeing is women are moving to a position where they're actually closer to critical mass, where they could be making change, women and a lot of other groups. And so what we're seeing is a pushback because change is threatening to those who hold the reins of power.
2: That's Elizabeth Gregory, professor of English at the University of Houston. Nancy Beck Young's a professor of history at UH. Erica Harrison's a Houston-based attorney. Thank you both very much.
3: Thank you. Thank you.
5: Thank you.
2: And still to come, bringing together combat veterans with stories to tell and medical students learning how to be good listeners. 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
6: That unexplained gap on your resume might not do you any favors, especially if you have a criminal history.
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6: And I'm Bauer College Assistant Professor of Management and Leadership, Lawrence Houston III. People coming out of incarceration often struggle to get a fair shot at jobs because employers default to bias and delaying disclosure doesn't solve that problem. 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This helps shift how employers see the candidate, likely leading to stronger support and better opportunities and long-term stability.
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2: Many military veterans struggle to open up about their combat experiences. A Houston edition of a national program tries to remedy that and solve another familiar problem, doctors with a less than stellar bedside manner. The national program called Last Riders pairs volunteers with people in hospice to help them record their life stories. Well, the Houston version pairs veterans in palliative care with medical students participating in the Houston-Galveston Albert Schweitzer Fellowship Program, named for the Nobel Peace Prize winning doctor and humanitarian. Dr. Andrea Link is an assistant professor at the UT Health School of Public Health and executive director of the fellowship, and Cora Alperin is a Baylor College of Medicine student who oversees the veterans program. As Alperin tells Houston Matters' Michael Haggerty, the pairing helps the veterans to tell their stories and the medical students to become better listeners.
9: And the medical students interview these patients and their families and friends often over the course of a few months, and then they'll write up their interview experiences into a memoir that we help publish into a kind of tangible self-published book for the patients and their families to take home.
10: Can you tell me a little bit about what they do and how they sit down with them and kind of work with them? I imagine it takes some building rapport and that sort of thing to kind of get comfortable with these veterans telling their stories.
9: Yeah, it's an amazing experience. Before I was in leadership with this program, I was actually a volunteer, which is how I became introduced to it. The veterans are selected by palliative care physicians who work at the VA, and those physicians kind of identify patients in their appointments who they think would benefit greatly from the program. And then the medical students receive additional kind of trauma-informed training from those same physicians before they enter the program, before they begin to interview with the patients. And then they typically actually interview over Zoom because many of these patients are pretty sick. They're more comfortable staying at home. Sometimes these interviews happen at House of Pie, or they happen in the VA waiting room, really just whatever the veteran prefers. And they'll schedule them pretty frequently, once a week or once a month, depending on the veteran's kind of capacity to discuss their experiences. And most students say that they have found that it really, really improves their comfortability having difficult conversations with patients and discussing things that are less clinical and more relating to a patient's life experiences.
10: So these veterans, I mean, have to be willing to talk, I imagine, obviously, so to do the program. But I mean, I know sometimes veterans can be reluctant to share some of their stories, especially about war and combat, depending on the generation, depending on the person. Is there anything you have to do to try and convince, for lack of a better word, of some of the veterans to talk and share their story, or to make them even think that their story is worth sharing and writing down? Some may think, you know, I didn't do anything special.
9: You know, that's a great question. I think I was worried about this when I started volunteering with the program, but I found that the veterans are surprisingly open to discuss their experiences. And I often say that I think they get more out of the reflection process through the interviews than they actually do through the printed books. The families really appreciate the books, but the veterans really like this opportunity to discuss with somebody who they feel is a medical professional, or at least a medical professional in training. So there's this kind of confidentiality and professional air, but they have the opportunity just to talk about their lives. There's no lab results conversation. There are no questions about imaging. It's just about what they have lived through. And I also think there's a natural process. The first few meetings are typically, you know, who was your third grade teacher? Where did you live in 1959? And then by the end, patients are divulging often difficult things that sometimes don't make it into the book because they decide they don't want those shared or printed. But they've had the opportunity to discuss them with another human. So I found them pretty open.
10: Yeah, these experiences probably notable for many reasons, but including the fact that, for one, oftentimes when we do talk to a doctor or medical professional, it's often rushed. Sometimes you don't feel like you're being listened to. But in general, as humans, no matter who you are, but maybe sometimes especially the elderly, depending on their situation, we're not used to people seeming interested in us and wanting to know about our lives and asking us questions about ourselves. That's unfortunately kind of rare sometimes in this life, and that can be, I imagine, endearing and a positive experience for them.
9: Absolutely.
11: And I want to say that this is something that is such an important part of all of our fellowship projects. We're really hoping to help these young people become better doctors, nurses, pharmacists, and social work. You know, one of our fellows a few years ago told me, everything they teach me in medical school is how to be less vulnerable. And here at the Schweitzer Fellowship, it's about how to be more vulnerable. So within the constraints of time, I mean, it's just reality that you are rushed during the day. We're really hoping to create a whole new generation of young health professionals that prioritize human connection.
10: Yeah, such a rarity sometimes these days in healthcare or elsewhere. Cora, when you said you volunteered previously, does that mean you worked with some veterans on their memoirs?
9: Yes, I've had the privilege to write two memoirs at this point.
10: What can you share about those experiences? What were they like?
9: They were probably my most meaningful volunteer experiences in medical school. The first veteran who I worked with, who's now passed, I learned so much about her life. I got to know her family members. I was invited to services when she passed. It was profound for me. And I definitely felt like I learned how to feel comfortable asking patients in a different context about things going on in their life. If I see a photo on their screensaver of their iPhone, I'll ask about their grandchildren, that kind of thing. And I feel like she really taught me the skills to be able to do that. I wish I could share more, but I want to keep her experiences private.
10: Yeah, I mean, imagine you formed a relationship with her if you've met with her several times and got to know her, and of course asking very intimate, serious questions.
9: Absolutely. Yeah. She would text me things sometimes or give me a call about updates in her life. We had a really wonderful relationship. And I think many other volunteers have felt that way as well. So I hope she felt that way too.
10: What from that experience do you think you'll take with you as a healthcare provider, use in whatever areas you practice in? I mean, I guess not every day you're going to be asking as personal questions, but maybe some days, some moments, it's right to, or it's necessary to try and, build a rapport. How are you going to use that in your career, you think?
9: Yeah, I think kind of to speak to what Dr. Link mentioned, it makes me feel way more comfortable to be vulnerable, to share parts of my life that might relate to what a patient is sharing, and to feel comfortable asking them questions that in the past I may have felt prevented me from appearing professional. Not to say that I'm asking unprofessional questions, but personal questions that have less to do with the clinical care that I'm providing. And also, I think that, as you mentioned earlier, a lot of the time we have really rushed experiences with patients in healthcare, but there are little things that you can do to make patients feel seen and listened to. And I think that this experience has taught me a lot of things that I can take from that to do what I can with the little time that we have.
10: You help these patients put together their stories on paper, essentially, and do a little self-published thing for them to have. But what does that meant to you said that matters, seems to mean be more meaningful even to their family members. What does it meant to them to have that recorded and to have that they can keep for posterity?
9: Yeah, I think that it's been really meaningful for patients' family members. It's a big endeavor to ask somebody about all of their life experiences and write them down into chapters. It takes our volunteers almost, 6 months to a year to put together the books. They're edited. There's formatting. We create graphic design for their covers. So there are a lot of steps to make the finished product look and feel like a real book. And I think that patients have shared that they really appreciate the opportunity to sometimes when they're tired, not have to share parts of their life, but to just already have them written down for grandkids. The patient I mentioned earlier, they read a portion of the book actually at her funeral and read portions to her grandchildren in her last week where she was living. And that was really meaningful to me because it really made me feel like the work I'd put into it was in being enjoyed by her family and being appreciated.
10: What have you heard from the medical students, the others that are participating in the program now, that, you know, about their experiences?
9: Yeah, students are always telling me, oh, I was invited to this barbecue, or I was invited to this party. You know, this person's retiring. I think people end up really engaged in their patients' lives through this project, because the patients feel close to them, which makes sense after, you know, 6 months of interviews and phone calls. And I think they feel really proud to be able to have those close relationships as well.
11: You know, I was at a coffee shop with a donor, and the young woman next to me, I was getting up, and she said, I overheard you say something about the Schweitzer Fellowship. And I introduced myself, and she said, so I volunteer with Last Writers. I'm a Baylor medical student, and I want to tell you that that was the most meaningful experience of medical school. And this is exactly what we hear, that even, you know, the project is certainly for fellows, but we have so many medical students volunteer with many of our projects that it really helps broaden the influence that the fellowship can have.
10: And these are, like you said, veterans who are in palliative care, which means, you know, they're nearing the end of their life. How important is it to teach medical students how to engage with patients who are at that stage, at that place in their story?
9: Yeah, like as you mentioned, these patients are very sick, and they are often, you know, they're in palliative care because they're now receiving comfort care measures. And that's not something that you have a ton of exposure to in medical school. Sometimes you'll be on a team where a patient has reached that point, but typically we don't, unless you elect to, you don't end up rotating with palliative care physicians. But many paid people will become doctors who have patients who end up needing palliative care. And so I think it's really valuable experience to learn how these patients are managed and what their desires and goals are, because they can feel very different than patients who are not at that point yet.
11: I think also we have a tendency in medicine sometimes to see death as a failure, right? And really what this is, it's a part of life. And this transforms that there can be beauty in those final moments and those final times. And if you have a physician who understands the process, who is comfortable going in that room, it's going to make the process better for the patient and for the family.
10: Can you tell me a little bit about what the other programs in the Schweitzer Fellowship, what all they do and the goal of them?
11: Our goal is really to do two things at once. So we are both preparing and equipping our young emerging health leaders to make substantive change for underserved and marginalized communities at the same time that they're serving the community. So we have a very difficult and challenging application process. We have far more students who want to do the fellowship than can. And we really select the best. I mean, you can see with Cora, we have, you know, fellows like Cora, and we're so lucky to do that. And then what we look for is we go to our community partners. We have about 40 partners on any given year. And we say, what is your greatest need? What is that program that you have wanted to start, but you didn't have the bandwidth for it? And is this something that you think a pharmacy, medical, dental, or public health student might be able to help? And what we're looking for is in that Venn diagram, that overlap between fellow passion and community need. And when that happens, that's where the magic happens. So we support them with workshops and intensive mentoring and lots of opportunities to present their work. And then they go into the community, they co-create a project with the community partner that addresses an unmet health need. And it can be one of 17 different health areas. So if you think of a health area, we have it. Children, LGBTQ, maternal health, refugee health. And at the end, the fellows have a enduring material that they can leave with the agency. It may be PowerPoints. It may be fellows themselves. So 70% of our projects continue the next year. So our idea is that we both serve the community and provide a ongoing intervention that the partner can continue.
10: So in addition to the Last Writers working with veterans, telling their stories, can you give me two or three other examples of projects that have been going on with the fellowship?
11: Yeah, we have a project called Safety First, and that's at New Hope Housing, and it's a program for formerly homeless families. And these are young pediatricians who come into the apartment of a family, safety-proof it. It turns out that it costs less than $20 to safety-proof an entire apartment and give some anticipatory counseling while they're in there. And the magic of that is that they're looking at these young people. They don't look threatening. They don't wear white coats. They just come in and look at where all the dangerous things are in the apartment and safety proof it. There's, you know, a heartbreaking story that one of our fellows came back with was that a mom had wrapped a plastic bag around two of the knobs of a cupboard in order to protect it from that child. Now, of course, we know we don't want plastic bags near kids, but it was heartbreaking for me because this was the mom was trying. The mom was trying her best. She just didn't have the resources or the knowledge to safety proof effectively. So that's one. Another one we have, and this is a growing part of our fellowship, is that these young people can serve as role models for younger people. So we have a program at Yes Prep Schools called Explore Club, and it was started by a dental student who had would always told you know he came from a low income background. He was told, you know, you'll never be a dentist. That's unrealistic. So he went and did a couple other things, went back to dentistry school, and then started this program where he inspires people in like 9th or 10th grade to do health careers. He said he's always hoping he'll get a dentist. And last year he finally got a dentist, somebody who was interested in dentistry, but he's gotten kids interested in nursing and being in ultrasound tech. And I just think sometimes people need to see somebody who looks like themselves. 80% of our fellows identify as individuals of color. And so they really do serve as a role model and an inspiration to young kids.
2: Dr. Andrea Link is the executive director of the Albert Schweitzer Fellowship Houston Galveston and an assistant professor at the UT Health School of Public Health. And Cora Alperin is a medical student at Baylor College of Medicine and an Albert Schweitzer fellow who oversees the Last Writers program. They spoke with our Michael Haggerty. And that will do it for today's show. The Houston Matters team includes Michael Haggerty, also Joshua Zinn, Brenda Valdivia, and Mincho Jacob. Jared Carroll's our technical director. On tomorrow's show, pushback from the press in Washington and other developments in politics in our regular Wednesday political roundup. I'm Craig Cohen. Join us tomorrow for that and other Houston Matters.
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13: 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I'm Manoush Zomorodi. Coming up...
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20: Live from NPR News, I'm Giles Snyder. In his address to the UN General Assembly, President Trump bucked international norms when talking about U.S. military operations in Venezuela. Trump said to the victor belong the spoils, referring to U.S. control of Venezuelan oil. Here's NPR's Deepa Shivaram.
21: The U.S. operations in Venezuela resulted in the arrest of the country's former leader, Nicolas Maduro. Recently, Trump's administration announced a deal with Venezuela that allows the U.S. to take control of 65 billion barrels of oil reserves. Trump spoke about how, as a result of those military operations, the U.S. has obtained more control of the world's oil supply. He said U.S. actions are proof the U.S. will use military means to secure national interests. But Trump saying, quote, to the victor belong the spoils, is a contradiction to the principles of the UN and of U.S. foreign policy tradition to not explicitly connect foreign intervention to the acquisition of resources. Deepa Shivaram, NPR News, Washington.
20: Well, at the UN, President Trump confirmed that U.S. and Iranian officials met for what he said was a three-hour meeting. He told reporters that the meeting came shortly after his UN speech, in which he said that he may annihilate Iran if a deal is not reached soon. Former Democratic Vice President Kamala Harris joined Michigan Senate candidate Abdullah Syed at an event on Black maternal health. Michigan Public Radio's Russ McNamara reports on Harris's endorsement.
22: I'm here to support Dr. El Sayed because on this subject, I know he will be a champion.
23: Vice President Harris had received the endorsement of El Sayed in her 2024 presidential run, but El Sayed remained critical of her policy towards Israel's attacks in Gaza. At a news conference earlier in the day, El Sayed explained why she got his vote in 2024.
24: I understood that she would be the better option, and that's why I endorsed her. It's why I campaigned for her, and it's also why worked with the campaign to try to move on that issue.
23: In a statement, El Sayed's opponent, Republican Mike Rogers, called the endorsement desperate. For NPR News, I'm Russ McNamara in Detroit.
20: In South Texas, a federal judge has cleared the way for a proposed land exchange between SpaceX and the U.S. Fish and Wildlife Service. The court rejected attempts by environmental and tribal groups to block the land swap. From Texas Public Radio, Corey Cook reports.
10: The deal would transfer 715 acres of wildlife refuge land to SpaceX in exchange for parcels of privately held land. Lakin Jordahl with the Center for Biological Diversity says the ruling could have broader implications.
25: We very well could see them bulldozing wildlife refuge land tomorrow. The precedent that this sets is terrifying for public lands around the country.
10: The center says it will continue working with community and conservation groups in South Texas to challenge the privatization of refuge lands and preserve wildlife habitat. I'm Corey Cook in San Antonio.
20: This is NPR News. A court hearing is set for Wednesday afternoon on President Trump's decision to ban CNN, MS Now, and Politico from the White House grounds. The three want a judge to find the administration's move unconstitutional. Reporters from the news outlets covered Trump's visit to the United Nations Tuesday using media passes issued by the UN. As he entered the building, Trump told CNN that you shouldn't be here. Vice President J.D. Vance announced plans today to remove 760,000 Affordable Care Act enrollees, alleging they were fraudulent or do not exist. Vance said the move is part of an anti-fraud effort that he estimated would save more than $2 billion in taxpayer money. Some healthcare policy experts calling for more transparency. Today marks the fall equinox. If your city is laid out according to the compass, you might have seen the sun align with the streets. NPR's Bill Chappell explains.
26: On the equinox, people flock to see sites like Chicago Hinge when the sun is framed by buildings. Jeff Boeing heads the Urban Planning Department at the University of Southern California. He traces grid designs like Chicago's back to ancient times.
27: A lot of cities, early cities, would be developed with these almost cosmic urban plans.
26: In Chicago, Michelle Nichols leads the Adler Planetarium's public programs. She says people still enjoy that connection to the skies.
28: We don't
3: rely on these alignments to tell us things, but they are really great reminders that, hey, the sky really is still up there.
26: All you have to do, she says, is pay attention. Bill Chappell, NPR News.
20: And I'm Joel Snyder. This is NPR News.
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5: It's the TED Radio Hour from NPR. I'm Manoush Zomorodi. Today on the show, how our senses can reveal things about ourselves and the world around us that might otherwise remain invisible, starting with what we can hear. Roughly 13.8 billion years ago, the universe began. We call that moment the Big Bang, except it didn't make a sound.
14: The term Big Bang does suggest an explosion, it suggests a sound, but things are a little bit more subtle than that.
5: This is Mark Whittle. He's a professor of astronomy at the University of Virginia. And the first thing that Mark wants us to understand is that the Big Bang wasn't an explosion per se, at least not like in the movies.
14: It was really, in a way, the expansion not of something in a pre-existing space, but it was the expansion of space itself carrying material with it. And so, paradoxically, the Big Bang was probably, in a way, silent because everything's moving away from everything else. There are no pressure waves.
5: Pressure waves. That's what sound is. Right now, as I speak, tiny molecules are moving through the air. But if there's nothing to move through, no air, gas, or water, then there is no sound. So the universe, in its first few moments, was silent. But then, as it expanded, things changed.
14: In the young universe, you did actually have a gaseous atmosphere pervading everywhere. That was the nature of the young universe. It was hot, but there was a gas, and through the gas, sound waves can move.
5: So the Big Bang itself may have been silent, but almost immediately afterwards, the universe got noisy.
14: The acoustic era started almost immediately, basically, and extended for about 400,000 years.
5: 400,000 years might seem like a long time, but compared with the nearly 14 billion year life of the universe, Mark says it's roughly the equivalent of its first day. And during this period, the acoustic era, certain areas of space had more matter than others. Gravity pulled gas towards those denser regions, compressing it, bouncing it back out, pulling it in again, over and over.
14: What you have there is an approximately spherical sound wave being created by gravity pulling gas into these slightly denser regions and away from the slightly less dense regions. So you have this whole set of compressions and rarefactions.
5: This created sound waves moving through the entire young universe. Of course, no one was around to hear them. And even if you somehow could have been there, your ears would have been useless.
14: The frequencies of the waves that I'm talking about are one wave every 50,000 years. So, I mean, you wouldn't even live to see one wave pass you.
5: But what if we translated those waves into something the human ear can perceive? What would the beginning of the universe sound like? What you're about to hear represents the first 400,000 years of the universe, compressed into about 10 seconds and raised roughly 50 octaves into the range of human hearing.

0: thanks to Mark Whittle. It's like we can hear the universe expanding.
1: So the most obvious thing is this decrease in pitch, the drop in pitch.
0: Mark says, imagine the young universe as an enormous musical instrument, almost like an organ. At first, only its smallest pipes had enough time to produce waves. But as the universe aged, larger and larger regions joined in, and larger pipes make deeper notes.
1: The musical instrument, if you like, of the universe is beginning to wake up, and it wakes up in sequence, starting with the smallest organ pipes and ending with the largest.
0: Our senses are how we make contact with the world around us. We use them to navigate everyday life. But they can also help us understand things that seem almost impossible to comprehend. So on the show today, a journey through the senses. What we can hear, see, feel, and smell. From an artist translating modern-day challenges into physical art experiences, to a chemosensory researcher exploring the science of smell, and using sound to understand the expansion of the universe. Which brings us back to cosmologist Mark Whittle. Mark has been obsessed with astronomy since he was a child growing up in England.
1: I was lucky in being a sort of 10-year-old in the mid-60s when a lot happened in astronomy. And I also happened to be living in Cambridge in England, and some of what was going on was happening there. So discovery of pulsars, these sort of rotating neutron stars, discovery of quasars, so these were huge black holes, you know, far across the universe. And then, of course, you know, the famous discovery of the microwave background, the fireball of the Big Bang. And they all happened at roughly the same time.
2: Mm.
1: I had a little box that I put, you know, articles that I'd cut out of the newspaper and
2: oh,
1: little paraphernalia.
2: Your own little Google.
1: Way predates anything like that. But that was my little way of doing it. And it fascinated me. And I don't think I've ever looked back.
2: Can we just lay some groundwork? The Big Bang has really become one of your specialties, explaining and talking about that. But when I was a kid, it was presented as a theory of one of the things that may have happened to create everything around us.
1: So certainly, I mean, of course, there's a famous TV show called The Big Bang Theory, and the word theory is attached to it. Nowadays, I would say there was sort of, maybe five or six just really key pieces of evidence which support the reality of a hot early phase in the universe's life, roughly 14 billion years ago. And, you know, maybe the most obvious is the microwave background. It's essentially the glow coming to us from those early times across space. But when we look out, we don't see that light directly.
2: Mm-hmm.
1: The light waves got stretched as they crossed the expanding universe. And so they started out as light, leaving the young universe with wavelengths of about a millionth of a meter, that's a micron. And they arrived 1,000 times longer, which is a millimeter, and those are microwaves. So it is light that left the young universe, but it's microwaves that arrive. They've had a very long journey, you know, 14 billion years. And during that time, they've been stretched and they arrive, therefore, as microwaves. And that wavelength, of course, we attach the name microwave. It's the same, basically, the same type of waves that are inside your microwave oven.
2: Yeah, so I guess that brings me back to my question about the name, the Big Bang. I mean, call me literal, but I always assumed that meant there was a loud explosion.
1: Yes, so let's just look at the coining of that term, the Big Bang, which was sort of 1950s, actually. And it goes to a series of radio programs broadcast on the BBC, where a prominent British cosmologist called Fred Hoyle was actually doing an excellent job communicating all these new discoveries.
3: The implications of new galaxies forming are striking.
1: He coined the term Big Bang to be slightly derisive, just saying, well, it's nothing more than a Big Bang, really. And that name has stuck.
3: There are actually many Big Bang cosmologies, and they all have the property that the universe is supposed to have started at a particular moment.
1: But

0: The sensitivity of the microwave telescopes began to reveal these very slight patches on the microwave background. And what scientists do with the image of the microwave background, this full sky, this sphere of glowing with patchiness on it, is they do a wave analysis of it, and it produces a spectrum. And not only were these waves basically acoustic waves, but also there was a fundamental of harmonics. And that is exactly the signature of something like a musical instrument or a human voice.
1: I mean, it brings new meaning to the phrase, feeling like you're in harmony with the universe, right? Oh,
0: yes, absolutely. I mean, it's a, yes, both harmony sort of emotionally and aesthetically, but also acoustically.
1: Yeah.
0: And so I just thought it was a wonderful way of communicating to the public what these new discoveries were, was to actually use sound as the bridge rather than light, because everything, for the most part, as you said, is visual. You have the wonderful pictures from, you know, Hubble and other telescopes. They're all visual and they're color, and that triggers our sensitivity to color. But our ears are not often used. And so I thought, well, here's an appropriate vehicle.
2: Now, here's a map of today's old universe, spanning 4 billion light years with us at the center. And it shows the positions of about 100,000 galaxies.
1: Mark Whittle explains more from the TED stage.
2: And if you perform a similar wave analysis, sure enough, there's the fundamental and harmonics showing up faintly in those web-like patterns. The sound waves have turned to stone, so to speak, and become fossilized in the patterns of galaxies. But even more remarkable, I think, is that we think all of this cosmic structure, the sound waves and the galaxy patterns, had their ultimate cause with subatomic quantum vibrations during the universe's birth process, an incredibly short time of hyper-expansion that we call inflation. Now, this is a truly stunning proposition, that quantum oscillations smaller than atoms get amplified by cosmic expansion to make huge sound waves that then transform into an ever-expanding tapestry of galaxies.
1: In a minute, more about using sound to help us understand how the universe began and turning the mysteries of space into music. On the show today, making sense of the invisible world around us. I'm Manoush Zomorodi, and you're listening to the TED Radio Hour from NPR. We'll be right back.
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1: It's the TED Radio Hour from NPR. I'm Manoush Zomorodi. On the show today, making sense of the invisible world around us. Cosmologist Mark Whittle has spent decades explaining the creation of the universe to his students at the University of Virginia. But he's also been using sound and music to help the public at large connect with these mind-blowing concepts. Earlier, we heard those ancient sound waves turned into something that we can

0: actually hear as humans. But Mark also wanted to know, could those sound waves be turned into actual music?
1: Yes. So in this period in the early 2000s, when the data were coming in and the first three harmonics were seen, and then more recently with the Planck mission, and the first seven harmonics were seen, I began to sort of play with it a bit more and sort of measure, well, what are the frequencies of these? What are the tones? And as you heard from that rendering of the raw sound, it's really more like noise than music. And that's for a very simple reason. And that is that those harmonics coming from the young universe are actually very wide. You know, if you're standing at a piano, you don't put your finger on one note. You put your full forearm onto a lot of notes. It all comes out together. And so it's not very musical, and it's more like noise. And so, you know, I just thought of the simple modification, really, which was to narrow the harmonics, bring them down to the kind of width in frequency and pitch that a musical instrument has. And that's very much narrower. And so then it becomes more like a note. And then you start saying, oh, well, what were these notes? What kind of chord was it? And then I also thought, although it's continuous sound, so the technical term is microtonal, so they're not individual notes, it slides down. I just thought, well, why not map it onto all the notes that we know about?
0: We want to play it, if that's okay.
1: Yeah, sure.

0: So in simple terms, what did we hear there?
1: Yeah, so that was the sounds that come from when you track the harmonics dropping in pitch as they cross each note on a piano keyboard. So instead of sliding down, they're now sounded at particular moments, just depending on when they cross that note on the piano. And those are the first eight harmonics, which are basically the eight that have been seen by telescopes. And, I chose to sound those using a piano, but it's still not particularly sort of orchestral and musical. To finally add artistic expression to this, I gave these notes to sound artist Anda Mikkelsen, who worked with Pulitzer Prize-winning composer Caroline Shaw to write a work for choir and organ lasting about 10 minutes and based on these note sequences. It's been performed a number of times, but here's a brief excerpt from a performance in the Catholic Cathedral in Richmond, Virginia.

0: I think this is one of the few times I've experienced a genuine coming together of science and art, both framed within a sacred context. It was a moment to feel deeply connected to and part of the entire universe. Those particles and atoms from that first acoustic era went on to make stars and galaxies and planets and, of course, us. And right now, some of those atoms are inside your brain, somehow witnessing and understanding their own ancestry. They were out in that hot glowing gas, participating in that first symphony. Nowhere else, as far as we know, can the universe appreciate itself.
1: It's intense.
2: Yes, the piece lasts 10 minutes. I picked that because I thought it demonstrated the range, and including that lovely transformation towards the end of that excerpt where it gets just delicious, so lovely. And actually, I think there's something really sort of almost philosophically rather delicious here, which is that it turns out that most of the cosmological story and most of science in general is actually intuitable. And there's, in a way, we have no right for that to happen because we've evolved in a very different environment on the surface of the Earth. Why is it that we can understand and translate these things that are so remote into our world? And I think the answer is because actually, you know, all the laws of physics are right here on the surface of the Earth, and we've sort of been coached in them through our evolution. So that, yes, we know what sound waves are and we know what light waves are because we've developed sensors, and the universe is filled with those two things and more. And so actually we've got a very rich intuition for most of the rest of the universe, even though we've only been constructed on this tiny little sphere. We've come from that material. The material that was making the sound has become us. I mean, not just us, it's made a lot of stars and galaxies, but our material was out there in that hot gas. And extraordinarily, for reasons which we really don't understand, that same material can now actually understand itself and witness its own origins and at some level appreciate them. And that seemed to me to be a rather beautiful loop from the unconscious early universe sort of becoming awake through us and our ability to somehow understand our surroundings enough to appreciate the deep lineage of how we got here.
1: I mean, I love hearing about this because it just takes me out of my minute-to-minute worries. And it's easy not to think about this stuff because I don't understand it. But then I'm reminded by someone like you who does extraordinary projects like this that, no, actually, we do understand quite a bit of it. Sure, we don't know the why or the how, but science is unraveling and can be made more sort of tangible to regular people.
2: Absolutely. I basically spent my life doing my childhood hobby, which is incredibly lucky to do that. And through that exploration of astronomy, I actually can, without any real effort, just sort of see the universe around me. I mean, just to give you a quick example, you know, I went for my morning walk and I, you know, as each foot lands on the pavement, you just think, well, what is that material that my feet are landing on? It's hard and it's got, you know, magnesium and silicon and oxygen. And then you think for a moment about, well, what are those things? Well, they're made of atoms, but go inside the atom to get to the nucleus. There's a bundle of protons that are stuck together. How the hell did they get together? Because they push each other apart. And the answer is, well, they got pushed together in the centers of stars about 5 billion years ago, where the pressures were enormous and the temperatures flung those protons together. And then they got, you know, expelled out into the coldness of space. And then 4.5 billion years ago, it all collapsed in an incredible crash onto the Earth. And through billions of years, here they are now, under your feet, with every step. And they have that history locked inside them. And that's remarkable, to come out of a morning walk down the pavement. But it's all there, just the enormity of the universe and its incredibly varied environments that can create all these things and then bring them together and mess them around in a big cauldron, and out we come.
1: Mark Whittle is a professor of astronomy at the University of Virginia. You can see and hear his full TED Talk at TED.com. On the show today, ideas about using our senses to navigate and understand the world, including our sense of smell.
3: So when it comes to the evolutionary purpose of smell, you know, it's survival.
1: Pauli Joseph is a senior investigator at the National Institute of Health, where she co-directs the National Smell and Taste Center.
3: I study how important smell and taste are for health and well-being.
1: Pauli says smell is the body's early warning system, detecting things way before we become consciously aware of them.
3: So it detects airborne threats like smoke, fire, toxic chemicals that are in the environment, including predators, before they can be seen or heard. It also helps determine if food is safe to eat or dangerous. So you can think about that as like one of these evolutionary systems that has been preserved across species for survival.
1: So smell can alert us to danger in our surroundings. But over the past decade, Pauli has been studying how smell can be an early warning system for things that are happening inside the body as well, specifically the brain. It all started with her mother-in-law's cooking.
3: Her food started tasting very salty or very sweet. You know, an excellent cook, amazing, delicious Mexican cuisine. And she's Mexican, but we started noticing this.
1: So she would make you a meal and you'd be like, whoa, everything is super salty or really sweet.
3: Yes, even the kids will notice it was extremely salty. And, you know, one of the things that she was also starting to do and compensate was like she will ask us to taste the food for her. Like, how does this taste? So I turn around and tell my husband, I think something's wrong.
1: Pauli knew exactly what to do. She got a booklet of scratch and sniff stickers to test her mother-in-law's sense of smell.
3: And then that tells you, you know, depending on how you answer, that tells you whether you have decreased sense of smell or complete loss of smell or whether your sense of smell is normal.
1: Huh.
3: And lo and behold, for her, it was a decreased sense of smell. And that kind of sort of led to a cascade of doctor's appointment and a number of tests. And then we realized that, you know, she had frontal temporal lobe dementia.
1: Is that because it's the same region in the brain that's being affected?
3: Correct. So it's like the areas of the brain that are being affected, you know, are sort of degenerating the olfactory patterns as well. So in particular, you know, for her, I mean, we noticed this early. So we see that in individuals when Alzheimer's and Parkinson's disease and even frontal temporal lobe dementia, the sense of smell is decreased early, like years before any other symptoms appear. Years before any other symptoms appear. So for many people, we're not getting our sense of smell measured by our primary care doctors. I mean, if I ask you, Manoush, when was the last time you had your sense of smell measured?
1: Never.
3: Never. That's usually the answer that most people give.
1: That is true. That's funny. I just had my checkup the other day and he checked, you know, my tongue and looked in my ears and my eyes and measured, you know, my body temperature and weight. But there was that was the one sense that we had no discussion about, my sense of smell.
3: Exactly. So, and, you know, and your provider is not alone. You know, we have school vision screenings for hearing. We have the same. For smell, we have instruments, and they're good ones. We have, but they're primarily used in research, and no specialty really owns it. There's no reimbursement, and until recently, there was not much to offer people once you found out there was a problem. So if you ask me who should be doing this test, I would say at a minimum, primary care should be screening and then doing the proper referrals.
1: So just like, you know, I get my cholesterol done every year and I have a baseline, we would know like, oh boy, this is skyrocketing and we need to do something about it.
3: Exactly.
1: But what is the difference between regular loss of smell and taste due to aging versus it being a symptom of something much, much more wrong, deeply wrong?
3: Yeah. So, you know, one of the things, like, our senses are going to decline as we age. But one of the things that happens when, you know, neurodegeneration is that even though it's slow, you can see those changes more pronounced in some ways for some patients. Mm. And it's really tied sometimes to cognitive decline as well. So I think what matters is not whether your smell is perfect, is whether it changed, especially if this change is suddenly and it has not come back. And, you know, when you think about, for example, COVID was actually a very interesting, social experiment when it comes to smell.
1: Yeah, because I feel like for many of us, that was the strangest symptom, which was people immediately losing their sense of smell. Something, you know, not like with a cold where it's dampened, but like completely gone.
3: Exactly. You know, and one of the things that we have seen when COVID is like, you know, most people recovered, but we've seen that small group did not. And some of them have developed parosmia, which is an absence of distortion. For example, your coffee smells like burning garbage.
1: Ugh, no, that's so sad.
3: Yes. So, you know, their own partner smells wrong.
1: Oh, no.
3: And that's hard to live with than losing it all together. And that gets badly underestimated because it sounds minor when you say it out loud, but it is really, it changes your quality of life.
1: You know what it actually reminds me of is when I was pregnant and I would walk by bakeries and normally I would love the smell of bread baking, wafting through the air, and it made me so nauseous and it was such a strange feeling. What is happening when something actively smells bad that used to smell good? What is going on in the brain?
3: So actually currently we have a study that we have that it's ongoing right now, which is really, we're trying to understand exactly this question. You know, what happens when someone develops parosmia? So we're getting individuals with parosmia and putting them inside a scanner to understand through, you know, fMRI, just scanning their brain, what signals are changing. So we can really understand why is this distortion happening? And what are the mechanisms, and is there something that we can offer patients that can ameliorate their symptoms? If you go to the doctor, they will say, you know, it's in your brain. No, this is an actual experience that someone is having.
1: In a minute, more about your sense of smell and what it means when it goes away with chemosensory researcher Polly Joseph. Today on the show, how our senses help us understand our surroundings. I'm Manoush Zomorodi, and you're listening to the TED Radio Hour from NPR. We'll be right back.
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8: It's the TED Radio Hour from NPR. I'm Manoush Zomorodi. Today, we're talking about how using our senses, including sound and smell, help us better navigate and understand our world and ourselves. Polly Joseph is the co-director of the National Smell and Taste Center. She's researching why some illnesses cause our ability to smell to suddenly disappear and the effect it can have on people's lives.
3: One person that comes to mind, you know, is this young man who was a firefighter and lost his smell to COVID. And as you can think, you know, being exposed to things like, you know, smoke and burn, you need to be able to smell this.
8: Right.
3: So one of the things that really was causing him a lot of distress was the fact that he wouldn't be able to do his job. Like he was, and at this point, he was being diagnosed with long COVID. He was not recovering. And we really needed to start thinking about this as a disability. This is one of those things that we consider an invisible disability. And he had to change. He had to think about different accommodations at work because he couldn't necessarily, you know, work in the field anymore because of this. And I had another patient who was a chef. And as you can think, you need your sense of smell and taste as a chef. And just the deep grief that, you know, these two individuals experience as a firefighter, as a chef, their community, like things were changing so quickly for them just because the senses that they needed for work was just gone. And till this day, they have not recovered.
8: Oh, they haven't. Yeah, I was going to ask, is there anything you can do for them?
3: So we don't have a lot of treatment when it comes to smell and taste. We primarily have, you know, olfactory training is one of the things that we tend to recommend to individuals. And it works for some people, but it doesn't work for others. We need to know exactly, you know, the reason, like what caused the loss of smell and how early are we catching people. And if we catch it early, we see that if it's based on a virus, it can regenerate and people can gain their sense of smell back. But for others, it just doesn't happen at all. So this is why we have been focused through, you know, through the National Smell and Taste Center and some of the other centers around the country on really understanding what is happening. What are the mechanisms? What are the things that are changing from a biological perspective so we can develop drugs and treatments and interventions that can help people long-term? And if we understand this, we might be able to create alternative therapy that can help also people preserve their brain health through their sense of smell.
8: Can you tell us more about the research you're doing where you're linking it to obesity and alcohol use disorder in addition to neurodegenerative diseases? How does that fit in?
3: Yeah, so one of the things that when we think about, for example, alcohol, we think about cravings. The smell of alcohol gives individuals cravings. But one of the things that we have not really looked is to, you know, how are the senses affected by long-term alcohol use? So one of the things that we are looking in my lab in particular is, you know, what happens when sustained drinking and what happens when individuals stop drinking is the recovery of their sense of smell and to what baseline. Mm. And it's the same thing with obesity. So you probably heard a bit of like, you know, the changes that are occurring right now when individuals taking GLP-1s. So, you know, just as of this month, there's been some study just showing that, you know, everybody assumes that these medications make food taste bad or taste like nothing. And that's not what this group of investigators found. Smell was unchanged, but the main difference showed up in something called detection threshold. It's just a degree of sweetness that you, or for example, that you need to be able to detect something. So that's one of the things that change for individuals that actually had, that were taking GLP-1 and what we call food noise. So people on the medication longer reported, you know, fewer intrusive thoughts about food and less craving, less reaction to food cues and less wanting high fat foods. Mm-hmm. than those that didn't. So, but when it comes to the particular changes in the sensory processes itself, we need more studies on this to understand how the world is changing for people on taking these medications.
1: So just to sum it up, I think what you're saying is that this study is saying it's not just how hungry you are, it is how things taste when you do eat them, what they smell, the sort of the textures, whether you are thinking about food, whether it feels as satisfying when you do eat it, everything.
3: Exactly.
1: Yeah, so I would love you to just sort of tell me what you, on a daily basis, just like in our everyday lives, do you think that we should put more of an emphasis on smell? Do you think it could change our experience of the world? I mean, I've never been that into aromatherapy, but I don't know, you're making me think maybe I should be.
3: I mean, I think we need to be more conscious and, you know, like I think mindful about this, the odors around us. Stop and smell the roses. It is important for us to do this, right? Like to do more active, like olfactory training. Like you can do this even when you're cooking at home, right? Just get something out of your cabinet. When you're putting the spices in, you know, in as you're cooking your meal. So it's not only just about aromatherapy, it's even in the way that we are interacting in our kitchen. There's so many places around our lives where smell is actually playing an important role.
1: That was chemosensory researcher Polly Joseph. She is a senior investigator at the National Institute of Health, where she co-directs the National Smell and Taste Center. You can watch a video about her work at TED.com. So on this episode, we have talked about sound and smell, and now how sight can help us comprehend the nearly incomprehensible, like how our planet's climate is morphing and changing, or the sometimes scary and very confusing capabilities of AI.
9: We are the reason for all these complicated problems. We made it, but we don't even know what is happening, how to understand it, how to solve the problems.
1: This is Yiyun Kang. She is a multimedia artist based in Seoul. And in her work, she tries to span that gap between humans and the forces we've created that we can't even see.
9: So the first thing I believe that we could do is make the problems ours. And to do that, I think we need to feel it. We need to sense it.
1: I saw Yiyun's talk in the TED Theater. She was an ethereal figure on stage, almost as though she'd been brought there from the future, surrounded by shifting light, lasers, and enormous moving images. Her work takes things that are mostly invisible to us, like satellite data, artificial intelligence algorithms, and gives them a shape that people can actually see.
9: Living at the intersection of art and technology, my mission became clear: to render the invisible visible. But how do we translate the intangibles? Let me take you on my journey.
10: I begin with the most vital data set, the Earth. Specifically, our water. Half of humanity will like clean water by 2050, and many already do. To expose the crisis of this vital resource, I spent an intense year with Google. They were searching for an artist who could bridge the gap between complex data and creative storytelling. And an amazing door opened. NASA joined the team to offer me an exclusive access to the satellite data. This rare gift becomes the soul of my artwork, Passage of Water. My goal is to turn these NASA numbers into visceral experiences, dramatize them so that we can truly see and feel what is happening to our freshwater. Look at this. This is the raw satellite data that captures the water situation.
1: At first, the raw data is not exactly moving. On three enormous screens, it looks like what it is, columns and columns of tiny white numbers racing around.
10: We have the most sophisticated technology over time, but who can actually understand what is happening here? What happens if we change the interface? This is Passage of Water. It lives on Google's platform designed for you to fully interact with.
1: Picture planet Earth floating in space, suspended against a black background. Across its surface, the fresh water appears in blue, while the water we've lost is marked in red. And suddenly, as the years go by from 2002 to 2023, the planet becomes a deeper, deeper shade of that red.
10: We are losing our fresh water fast, and we are the reason. And this is where artistic creativity becomes an essential, not a luxury. You don't just see the data, you feel it. It is the language that allows me to tackle those wicked problems and turn them into something we can grasp. We brought this project to COP28. There we spoke with climate scientists, policymakers, indigenous people who face water scarcity every day. Seeing their reactions in front of my artwork gave me absolute certainty. Arts is the vital bridge, a missing link that has undeniable power to restore our lost connection.
1: Let's turn the conversation to your more recent work, which is to do with AI, which honestly, to me, is the least tangible and hardest for people to wrap their heads around. What was the point for you that you were like, okay, it's time to figure out how we get people to connect with their bodies, with their senses to this invisible force in their lives?
9: For me, the reason why I actively started tackling the AI recently is because of the user interface. Before the ChatGPT-4, the AI was still very difficult. Yeah. You have to have a proper coding knowledge. You have to have a proper experience so that you can train the model. But now everything is just at our fingertips. We just need to type it. So it removes all the barrier. And people start to using AI like a chatbot every day. So I thought that, well, something's going wrong. The technology is way much more complicated than any other technology over time. But what is going on behind the clean user interface? We should talk about it.
10: I felt a strong yearning to pull this intelligence into tangible forms. I wanted to make an overwhelming experience, something that you don't just look at, but something you inhabit with your body. We are at a threshold. To co-design a future with AI, we must ask, what is the shape of future AI? I built a physical answer to that question. And this is Light Architecture.
1: Picture yourself walking into a dark, circular room that represents the mind of the computer. Around you, 24 slender gold rods rise up from the floor, each with a light on top. Beams shoot across that floor, climbing the walls and reaching up to the ceiling, intersecting. And as the lights pulse, they form and break into patterns. It's almost as though they have their own language. This is Yoon's way of giving the activity inside an AI system a physical and beautifully arresting form.
10: In light architecture, AI takes a physical breath. These modules are no longer flat pixels. They are living neurons, and I call them neuropods. Here, you don't just watch a model. You stand inside the mind of a machine. I found my inspiration in human brain. Our brains have an incredible mechanism weaving data from cortex to deeper layers with the flexibility that AI cannot yet replicate. But it makes me wonder, with this incredible power inside our heads, are we genuinely training it? Or we're simply leaning on AI, paralyzed by the fear of being replaced by a machine, only to let our creativity and curiosity wither? Is that the future we want?
9: Sometimes people find it scary. Some people find it very interesting. I don't give them an answer. It's rather having an opportunity to think about it. How do you want to design your life with AI?
1: I mean, it sounds like I hear your own feelings of...
9: Exactly.
1: Inflictedness, because yes, you used AI to make the artwork about AI, right?
9: Yes.
1: And so it sounds like you are curious about a symbiotic relationship with AI, but also cautious and skeptical and unsure.
9: It is so true. I'm exactly like a huge excitement, great anxiety, all kind of entangled inside of me. That's the reason why my artwork is also fluctuate. Positive, negative, you know, lighting and darkness. Because this is the technology we built. So we want to share that feeling together. And I want to believe that we still have an opportunity to make decisions, proper time, so that we can progress together.
10: This is who I am. I'm an artist who builds bridges. I collaborate with scientists. I build systems. And I connect the physical and the virtual. My art is about building spaces where you can step inside the unseen. I do this because I believe one simple truth, that we are all deeply entangled.
8: That was artist Yiyun Kang. You can see her full talk at TED.com. Thank you so much for journeying through the senses with us on this episode. It was produced by Katie Monteleone, Harsha Nahada, and Rachel Faulkner-White, with help from Lucy Little. It was edited by Sanaz Meshkinpour and me. Our production staff at NPR also includes Matthew Cloutier, Avery Keatley, Theo Guerin, and James Delahousie. Our executive producer is Irene Noguchi. Our audio engineer was Jimmy Keatley. Our theme music was written by Ramtin Arablouei. Our partners at TED are Sal Khan, Logan McClure-Davda, Ellen Walters, Roxanne Hilash, and Daniela Bellarezzo. I'm Manoush Zomorodi, and you have been listening to the TED Radio Hour from NPR.
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12: I'm Chris Boyd. Up next on Think, meditation can sometimes make us feel better as effectively as pharmaceuticals. But just like a pill we might take, it can have significant side effects.
13: The overall number or the frequency of adverse effects is about 10%. So about 10% of people who meditate will have something happen to them that is negative and that lasts about a month.
12: We'll talk about evidence that excessive meditation makes it harder to sleep, worsens anxiety and depression, or even triggers psychosis. And we'll talk about how, for anyone who practices mindfulness, we can make sure we are not overdoing it. Our conversation starts after a short break.

0: Live from NPR News, I'm Giles Snyder. The UN Secretary General told the General Assembly in New York Tuesday that power is shifting and the world needs a strong United Nations. NPR's Michelle Kellerman reports on his final address, in which he called for more cooperation to regulate AI and combat climate change.
1: Antonio Guterres' term ends this year, and he's clearly worried about the fractures in global politics and the inability of the United Nations to resolve many of today's conflicts. He says there's been a, quote, extraordinary transfer of power away from governments to a handful of private corporations and individuals.
2: Yet our institutions and systems of governance continue to reflect the power realities and interests of a largely bygone era.
1: He demanded that polluters pay for climate change, and he called for peace in conflicts that have disrupted global trade, referencing Russia's war in Ukraine and the U.S. war against Iran. Michelle Kellerman, NPR News, the United Nations.
0: On the sidelines of the General Assembly, President Trump met with Venezuela's interim president, Delcy Rodriguez, Tuesday. The meeting, their first since U.S. forces captured then-president Nicolas Maduro in a raid in January. Rodriguez is to address the General Assembly Wednesday afternoon. Utah Republican Senator John Curtis asking the Senate Judiciary Committee to investigate the business and personal relationships of Donald Trump Jr. He's written a letter to the committee following recent reports raising questions about foreign access to the Trump family. Here's NPR's Eric McDaniel.
3: The letter is notable from a red state Republican during a midterm election season. In it, Curtis called attention to what he described as Trump Jr.'s active promotion of family-backed cryptocurrency ventures, international real estate deals involving direct meetings with foreign heads of state, and his reported investments in defense contracting. ProPublica reported last week that parts of Trump Jr.'s wedding on a private island were paid for and attended by a Russian oligarch close to Vladimir Putin. NPR has not independently confirmed the reporting. Prior to the letter, Curtis posted to social media criticizing the wedding party gift. The Judiciary Committee has not signaled whether it will act on his request. Eric McDaniel, NPR News, Washington.
0: The attorney for a Venezuelan man shot by a federal immigration officer in Austin, Texas on Sunday says he is back in an ICE detention center after being taken to a hospital for a second time.
4: A member from Congressman Joaquin Castro's office visited him and told us that he was losing mobility in his left arm because the bullet is lodged near his spine. So his family and I spent the night very concerned for him.
0: Attorney Kate Lincoln Goldfinch speaking to NPR. She's filed a lawsuit seeking to stop attempts to remove her client, 28-year-old Wilbur Rafael Garces Perez. A judge has ordered Garces Perez to appear in person at a hearing September 30th in San Antonio. This is NPR. In Jackson, Mississippi, Nolan Wells' family is pushing back after a grand jury declined to recommend charges in his death. The district attorney overseeing the Wells case announced a grand jury decision late Monday, saying it found no evidence of criminal conduct and said Wells' death is consistent with drowning. Wells was a black college student who was found dead after a July 4th boating trip to a party on an island off the Mississippi coast. Hurricane Polo gaining strength as it moves along Mexico's southwestern coast as a Category 5 storm. The National Hurricane Center in Miami says Polo is extremely dangerous. Mexican authorities have suspended classes in some areas. Heavy rain could cause flash flooding of mudslides in Guerrero and Michoacán states. Voting now open for Fat Bear Week. The annual competition features the chunky brown bears of Alaska's Katmai National Park and Preserve and draws fans from around the world. Alaska Public Media's Ava White reports.
5: A fat bear is a successful bear, and the 16 contenders are really chubby. Fat Bear Week celebrates how much weight the animals pack on from feasting on massive sockeye salmon runs. The bears are relatable to fans voting in the competition, like Landon Norman in Northwest Arkansas.
6: And I think that people can kind of find some inspiration from their resiliency. And it's just wholesome. And it's bears doing what they want to do, getting fat.
5: You can vote for your favorite fat bear at fatbearweek.org through September 29th, when a weighty winner will be crowned. For NPR News, I'm Ava White in Anchorage.
0: And I'm Giles Snyder. This is NPR News.
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5: Whether or not we actually do it regularly, it is not surprising that so many of us have tried to meditate. We hear it's good for reducing stress, increasing focus, easing anxiety, and improving sleep. What we don't hear so much about, what many of us have never even considered, is that a practice with that many potential powerful effects also has potential side effects. From KERA in Dallas, this is Think. I'm Chris Boyd. Some people who meditate excessively find themselves so focused and stimulated they struggle to sleep. Others discover that paying close attention to their bodies triggers health anxiety or worsens pain. There have even been cases of intensive meditation experiences triggering psychosis. As my guest has learned, the reality is that meditation can work like medicine for practitioners, and many doctors believe treatments that can't do any harm are also probably not doing much to help. Olga Hazan is a staff writer at The Atlantic, where you can read her article, The Dark Side of Mindfulness. Olga, welcome back to Think.
10: Yeah, thanks so much for having me.
5: You built this story around a researcher named Willoughby Britton, who initially envisioned herself using her work in clinical psychology to convince other people to start a meditation practice. What had her experience been with it just in her personal life?
10: So she was a really hardcore meditator. She would meditate sometimes for hours a day. She found a lot of solace and help in the teachings of Buddhism and in reading books about meditation and about Buddhism. At one point, she was suffering from post-traumatic stress disorder, and getting really into Buddhism kind of helped her come out of that and helped her be able to continue her career and be less stressed and anxious. So she really felt like it was a positive force in the world and also in her life.
5: She's not alone in that belief. Will you talk about some of the things meditation has been documented to help with over time?
10: Yeah, so it can help with a number of things. Probably the strongest evidence we have is that it helps for anxiety, chronic pain, things like depression. It can help sometimes with addiction and various forms of substance abuse. Really, there's a lot of literature out there saying that meditation can be really helpful for a lot of these intractable kind of symptoms that people have, where they just can't seem to get relief any other way.
5: And it has been used therapeutically for certain conditions, right? Anxiety and depression. This is something that some clinicians recommend to people.
10: Absolutely. Yeah. There's this whole program called Mindfulness-Based Stress Reduction, or MBSR, which is, geared toward people who don't have a lot of experience in meditation. And they can sign up for this class. If they have depression or anxiety, and it basically walks them through the basics of meditation and of, mindfulness and the theories behind mindfulness. And, so they will meditate for, 45 minutes a day and learn about Buddhist principles. And, this is shown to be pretty effective, about as effective as taking, an antidepressant as like Lexapro.
5: Okay, so in 2004, going back to Willoughby Britton, she was a PhD candidate, and she set up a research study intended, she thought, to demonstrate that meditation delivers better sleep. How did she structure that experiment?
10: Yeah, so she divided her participants into two groups, one that would go through this MBSR class, actually, this 8-week meditation class, and one that was sort of a control group that wasn't taught about meditation. And then she brought them all into a lab to sleep overnight while sensors measured their brain waves and muscle activity and eye movements. And she thought it was going to show that meditation, improves your sleep. But what she actually found was that the people in the meditation group slept a lot more fitfully. They woke up more frequently in the night. They spent more time in the lightest sleep phase called stage one. And so basically it showed that the more these people meditated, the worse they slept.
5: So those results were so different from Willoughby's hypothesis that she initially thought she must have made some mistake in devising the experiment. It didn't immediately occur to her that she had made a discovery.
10: Yeah, so she didn't publish the results at first because she thought she had done something wrong, or maybe the study was a fluke, or maybe the participants hadn't followed the directions. But in any case, she decided not to go forward with publishing the study.
5: She did mention her findings to an instructor that she happened to meet on a meditation retreat she attended herself. What did that teacher say that surprised her?
10: Yeah, so that teacher said, "I don't know why all you psychologists try to make meditation into a relaxation technique. Everyone knows if you meditate enough, you stop sleeping."
5: Wow. That must have been a strange thing for her to hear.
10: Yeah, I mean, I think that, meditation has such a health halo and is sort of seen as a solution for all of life's problems. And she was also so bought in to meditation and its powers that I think it was probably a little bit shocking, but it kind of started her mind turning and sort of questioning of what else do meditation teachers know that they aren't telling people?
5: One thing that comes up in this piece that I've been thinking about ever since I read it was the reality that there are two things. One, people who are inclined to study meditation as their research focus are probably fans to begin with. So there's an inherent bias, even if people are trying to do everything right. It's also just hard to study because you can't give a meditation sugar pill, right? Your control group is going to realize they're not being taught how to meditate.
10: Yeah, those are basically the two biggest problems with meditation research. And it's not just meditation. We also see this issue come up with things like psychedelics. But essentially, a very few people who kind of undertake seriously studying meditation and mindfulness are just totally agnostic about it. Most people who study this have some take on it, and it's usually pretty positive. They're trying to find results that are good from meditation. And the other thing, just as you said, is that there is really no placebo. There's no way, just like with psychedelics, you can't, pretend to give people LSD. And similarly, you can't fake teach people how to meditate. You either, they either know they're learning how to meditate or they know that they're not doing it. So it makes it really hard to get really good, clear studies of meditation and the results.
5: There is, if we start to think about it, a really interesting paradox inherent in the different things meditation is supposed to do for us, right? One powerful effect is that we're told it can enhance concentration. There's pretty good evidence that it can. But if meditation can deliver benefits that act like a stimulant, like caffeine or ADHD medication, those are not substances known to help us relax or sleep.
10: Yeah, that's a really good point. So the way Britton explained it to me is that meditation does help you concentrate. And it's a lot like things like, Adderall or caffeine, which also help you concentrate. But as we know about those other substances, if you take a lot of those, you also have trouble sleeping. And so that's sort of the mechanism there.
5: We should be clear, Willoughby Britton did not just walk away from meditation immediately. She still, believed and believes it can be beneficial. But she couldn't shake this curiosity about the occurrence of side effects that just don't get talked about. How did she start looking for evidence of adverse results?
10: Yeah, so a couple other things happened after that sleep study. The first thing is that she herself started meditating even more intensively. So, for I think 3 hours a day, she was doing it at her peak. And one time when she had been meditating on her balcony for an hour, she started to dissociate, which is a little bit hard to explain, but it's almost like you're watching a movie of your life instead of actually living it. So she went inside her house and saw a picture of her with some friends, and it looked like a picture of three people that she just happened to know. And this can seem like, oh, cool, or that's just kind of funny and quirky, but not a big deal. But if you think about it, it's really hard to go through life when you feel like you're not really yourself. So she would have trouble driving, for example, because you really have to be in tune with what you're doing and, you know, where you're doing it when you're driving. She kind of felt like other people's states of mind were her own. And because she's a clinical psychologist, she was, you know, treating people who were having really severe mental distress.

0: Britton believes is that meditation, especially when you do it for hours at a time, can prompt the prefrontal cortex to sort of shut off the brain's emotion centers, which can cause your feelings to sort of seem blunted. And without those feelings or those emotions that we project onto things like our homes or like a picture of us or our cars or even our body parts, those things can start to look kind of foreign or like they're not really ours. And then another theory is that part of the way the brain gives rise to our sense of self is by predicting how we'll interact with the world in the future. And if, as we know in meditation, it often encourages people to zero in on the present moment. Bring your mind back to the present moment is like a big thing that, meditation teachers often say. And if you're dialing into the present moment that much, your sense of the future can kind of start to like recede or fade away a little bit. And so can your sense of self. So those are kind of two theories about why this might happen.
1: My guest, Olga Hazan, is a staff writer at The Atlantic, where you can read her article, The Dark Side of Mindfulness. You're listening to Think. I'm Chris Boyd. What other accounts of adverse effects did Willoughby Britton start to collect over time?
0: So another thing that happened to her not long after this is that she worked at a psychiatric hospital as part of her residency. And she noticed that people would sometimes come in from meditation retreats in a state of psychosis, which is psychosis is like when people don't know where they are or who they are. They're not making sense. They have like delusions or just false beliefs. They might be seeing or hearing things that aren't there. And she was kind of like, huh, that's weird that this meditation retreat is producing people who are having this experience. So she kind of starts to interview people who have had negative experiences with meditation. So she's explicitly looking for adverse effects. So she's talking to meditators and meditation teachers, and she's saying, have you ever had something negative happen to you when you've meditated? And she eventually gets about 100 people like this to respond to her questionnaires and writes up a study about them.
1: We should note these unwanted side effects don't happen to everyone. What can we know, though, about how often they might occur? I mean, the people who responded to Willoughby Britton's query, that was kind of a self-selecting bunch.
0: Exactly. So these are she only included people in that study who did have a negative experience. But the overall number or the frequency of adverse effects is about 10%. So about 10% of people who meditate will have something happened to them that is negative and that lasts about a month.
1: My guest is Olga Hazan, a staff writer at The Atlantic. We're talking about her article, which is called The Dark Side of Mindfulness. It's about meditation that sometimes goes wrong for people. We'll come back to the conversation in just a couple of minutes. You are listening to Think. I'm Chris Boyd.

This is Asian View from NHK World Japan. I'm Keiko Kitagawa. Japanese Prime Minister Takaichi Sano has left for the U.S. to attend the UN General Assembly. Takaichi told reporters before leaving Tokyo that she will use her debut UN address as Prime Minister to emphasize the importance of addressing issues such as North Korea's abductions of Japanese nationals. She said she will also mention climate change, upholding the rule of law, and the need for UN reform. Two relatives of Japanese nationals who were abducted by North Korean agents decades ago also left Japan for the U.S. on Monday. They plan to seek cooperation from American government officials.

0: and lawmakers for efforts to bring all the remaining abductees back home as soon as possible. One of the relatives is Yokota Takuya, who heads a group of abductees' families. His older sister Megumi was abducted when she was a first-year junior high school student. Japan says at least 17 Japanese citizens were abducted by North Korean agents in the 1970s and 80s. Five of them returned to Japan following a bilateral summit in 2002. The fate of the other 12 remains unknown. Maritime tensions between the Philippines and China are rising again. The two countries are pointing the finger at each other over a collision in a disputed part of the South China Sea. The Philippine Coast Guard says a China Coast Guard ship rammed and damaged a Philippine government vessel on Friday morning off the coast of Palawan. The area where the incident took place is within the Philippines' exclusive economic zone. The China Coast Guard says the Philippine ship ignored warnings, deliberately changed course, accelerated and cut across the bow of the Chinese vessel. This is NHK World Japan.
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2: You're listening to Think. I'm Chris Boyd. Today we're talking about instances in which meditation goes wrong for practitioners. My guest, Olga Hazan, is a staff writer at The Atlantic and wrote an article there called The Dark Side of Mindfulness. Olga, you wrote a great book a couple of years ago about trying to change your personality and whether this was really possible for any one of us. And meditation was part of that project for you, right?
3: Yeah, so I did take that MBSR class that I mentioned earlier. So that 8-week meditation class where you spend, every day you meditate for 45 minutes. And then, once a week you meet with this teacher and, she teaches you new meditation techniques and also, some kind of Buddhist teachings that are extremely, extremely watered down because the people taking this class are not Buddhists or experienced meditators.
2: And how did that work for you? Did you feel like meditation changed you substantively?
3: So interestingly, I was trying to reduce my levels of anxiety and depression, and that did happen. So my levels of anxiety and depression did go down over the course of the class. But I did not really enjoy the meditation. I was really bad at it. I really struggled to do it. I would kind of only do half of the homework sometimes and not all of it. I didn't really feel better after I meditated. And the reason I kind of bring up that experience in the article is that one of my teachers, when I asked her something about, there's this type of meditation we did called mindful walking. And I asked her something about like how to make it more restorative for me or more of a stress buster, basically. What she told me is there's a subtle striving in what you shared. Maybe you want for it to be relaxing and not challenging, but that's not the reason we practice. We practice for the sake of practicing and to meet with whatever is arising. And to me and to a lot of people who have had negative effects or me, I just had kind of no effect from meditation, is that can be really dismissive and frustrating to hear. So what Britton has found and what a lot of meditators have reported to me is that when they brought up these issues with meditation teachers, they kind of weren't taken seriously. They were sort of told that, that's a sign that it's working, or you're not meditating correctly, so try harder, I think someone developed a tick on a meditation retreat and the teacher told them that it was just an involuntary movement and nothing to be concerned about. So it kind of points to this circular logic sometimes within meditation communities, where if you aren't having any effects, you're not meditating correctly, so meditate more. If you are having effects, but they're bad, that's part of it. So meditate more. And so people can have a hard time getting off this treadmill of meditating more.
2: Yeah, I mean, it seems like the last thing you'd want to do is meditate more if it makes you feel terrible. But some people may have the, you know, experience of having gone to therapy. And especially in the beginning, it might feel awful before it starts to feel better.
3: Yeah, and I mean, not everything is going to feel amazing right away. I mean, antidepressants, which are like the treatment, you know, the medical treatment for anxiety and depression, you know, they also take a while to work. And sometimes people even feel bad, feel worse in the very beginning. You know, but I think it's really a matter of making people feel empowered to stop meditating or to try something else if it truly is not working for them. You know, if you have meditated a lot and, you know, or you're on a retreat and by day two, you kind of are losing it a little bit. A lot of people don't feel like they can stop meditating because so much of Buddhism teaches that, you know, negative experiences are to be accepted and that they're just part of it. It can be really hard to tell, like, am I just having a normal negative experience or is this really a sign that meditation is not for me?
2: Well, these days, meditation is, you know, practiced by tech bros and crunchy moms and everybody in between in many parts of the world. You remind us, though, that the ancient origins of the practice did not arise as something for absolutely everybody to try. What was the point of meditation for early Buddhist monks who developed some of these practices?
3: Yeah, so Buddhist monks who kind of were the original people who meditated, it was not thought of as something that everyone should do or like stressed out moms who just need a break. Like it was not for that. It was for Buddhist monks who wanted to seek enlightenment and to enter a different stage of consciousness. So, you know, they might also have some of these experiences of dissociation or psychosis, but that was actually kind of what they were going for. And ancient Buddhist texts actually describe demonic states that people might enter during meditation as sort of just a matter of course. Like this is something that is known, you know, to happen. So it kind of surprised me that originally meditation wasn't a practice that's supposed to help make us more focused or more productive or sleep better or something like that. It was a religious experience that could be really, you know, dissociating or really, you know, kind of blow your mind a lot.
2: Were you able to learn anything about how, you know, if those early monks described at least some accounts of people having adverse reactions, how did they address those symptoms in monasteries?
3: I mean, I don't know. I'm not sure, especially given that like mental health treatment wasn't probably a thing back then. So I don't really know, but it was just a much smaller population doing this. And there was also, I should say, like now, you know, if you download the Calm app, you don't necessarily have to be a Buddhist to practice meditation. But back then it was within a religious context. You were pretty much a hardcore Buddhist if you were meditating.
2: In my experience, people who feel like meditation has been good for them are eager to evangelize about its powers because they sincerely want other people to benefit. You know, there are celebrities who talk about it. But you remind us, and you just mentioned the Calm app, there's a pretty significant, like, would you call it a meditation industry operating these days?
3: Yeah, I mean, the meditation apps are, you know, very popular. I think Calm... Sorry, I'm not sure how many downloads it has exactly, but it's one of the most popular apps out there. You know, it's worth billions of dollars. You know, Oprah and Arianna Huffington have sort of celebrated meditation. You know, some companies have, you know, meditation kind of either classes or benefits, you know, for their employees. So there really is kind of, there is some business behind meditation. You know, I wouldn't say it's like a conspiracy or anything, but it is, you know, these, you know, classes and apps and things, they do charge money and they do make money.
2: Does psychosis that appears to be triggered by meditation in these rare cases, does it respond to the same kinds of drugs prescribed for people with other forms of psychosis? Like, is it somehow chemically or fundamentally different?
3: That's a good question. So we don't know if it is different from, so I should say that the most common adverse effect that Britain has found that meditators experience is not psychosis. It's fear, anxiety, panic, or paranoia. And then the second most common is changes in motivation or a goal, which sounds kind of vague, but it's basically people not wanting to do the things that they wanted to do before. And so a much smaller percentage experience things like psychosis or physical pain. We don't totally know why meditation can prompt psychosis sometimes, and we don't know if it's the same kind of psychosis that people with bipolar or schizophrenia might experience. I did talk to some people who had a psychotic break prompted by a meditation retreat, and they were sort of wrongly diagnosed with bipolar. But once they kind of recovered from that experience, they didn't have any more psychotic breaks. So they didn't ultimately have one of these kind of chronic mental illnesses that are more closely associated with psychosis.
2: Has anyone been able to figure out, you know, a method of knowing in advance who might be particularly susceptible to unwanted effects or under what conditions they are most likely to occur?
3: This is a hotly debated point. So according to Willoughby Britton, there's not really a way to predict who will experience what side effect. Like there's maybe some correlation with, you know, people with anxiety shouldn't maybe do this type of meditation. People with depression shouldn't do this type. But mostly she says there's anyone who meditates, especially in a retreat context or for hours at a time, can develop these symptoms. There are other meditation teachers that I spoke to that tend to be more on the promotional side, I guess I would say, of meditation, who say that it is mostly people who already have some sort of predisposition to psychosis. So they already have an underlying mental illness like bipolar or schizophrenia, and then the retreat context just aggravates their tendency toward experiencing psychosis. So we unfortunately don't know who is right in that situation, but those are the two versions of that I heard.
2: I don't think I will ever attend a meditation retreat because I just don't think I could get through it. I've known people who've gone and really raved about them. Are the people who are teaching meditation, especially in these intensive, you know, kind of sleepaway situations, are they trained to keep an eye out for people who might be running into trouble?
3: So I think the level of training really varies, and the level of support at different retreats really varies. So it's something to definitely ask about if you're considering a meditation retreat, especially for the first time. I did interview some people for this story who went on very long retreats, and the only support available was basically an email, like sending an email to the teacher, you know, very infrequently, and having, you know, meetings with the teacher. And they said that people did experience psychosis and, you know, really extreme, involuntary tics, and that they weren't addressed. So it's something to definitely probe before you sign up for one of these, is like, what happens if I start to, you know, have something happen that is really scary or needs medical attention.
2: For anyone listening thinking, how is this possible that you could think your way to these really serious problems? I mean, we know that good effects are possible. We're learning that negative effects are possible. And many researchers think that is logical because meditation is known to change the brain somehow.
3: Yeah, I mean, it does change the brain. But if you think about it, anything that changes the brain, change is not always only a positive thing. You know, when your brain changes, it can also change in negative ways. It could become more suggestible, you know, kind of patterns and ideas that wouldn't have really captured you before could start to take on this increased salience. The other thing is that, you know, generally the brain kind of likes and expects a certain amount of input. People, you know, generally like to be thinking about something or reading something or doing something with their day. Just not doing anything for long stretches of time can be really unnerving, especially if you're not used to it. And so that's when, you know, people can start to kind of dream up these kind of vivid delusions and things is because your brain is just like looking for something to do.
2: My guest is journalist Olga Khazan, a staff writer at The Atlantic, where you can read her article, The Dark Side of Mindfulness. This is Think. I'm Chris Boyd. I'm curious about like the prevalence of these negative side effects and how they're related to the dose response. Like, does meditating for 2 hours make you more likely to have a problem and meditating for 20 minutes is not a problem? Does going on a retreat represent more risk than doing this at home?
3: Yeah. So that's a great question. And Willoughby Britton, she's not against meditation per se. Now she's not out there telling people to never meditate. What she kind of told me as far as like meditating safely is that meditating for longer than about 30 minutes a day tends to be associated with more negative side effects. And that certain types of meditation can be a poor fit for some people. So some anxious people shouldn't do like a body scan type of meditation because they're already maybe too focused on their bodies, if that's the type of anxiety that you have. She also doesn't recommend meditation retreats for people who haven't already meditated just by themselves for several hours at a time, because you don't want to go from doing a 20-minute meditation every day to like doing nothing but meditating for a week at a time. She also says that, you know, if you do try meditating and you give it a college try and you aren't finding that it's doing you any good, or you find that it's actually like making you feel worse, you could change the type of meditation you're doing or just not meditate. You know, there's other things you can do for depression and anxiety other than meditation.
2: Yeah, let's talk more about how the type of meditation might matter. Like, for example, people with certain forms of anxiety could be susceptible to more anxiety if they're practicing body mindfulness, like people with health anxiety.
3: Yeah, so there's a type of meditation that encourages you to focus on each part of your body kind of slowly. So you focus on your toes and then focus on your ankles and then, you know, and so forth. And so some people who already kind of feel that they, you know, maybe there's something wrong with their feet, or like their feet have been hurting a lot lately, you know, focusing a lot on different parts of the body could actually just make them a little bit more anxious. And that's maybe not the kind of meditation that they need. I also heard something interesting from a researcher that, you know, meditation is often recommended for depression, but it might not be the best fit for some depressed people because it makes you very physically passive. You're literally just sitting there. The most active kinds of meditation are very, very slow walking or very, very slow yoga. But a lot of times what researchers find is that, you know, a more kind of cardiovascular exercise, like a brisk walk or like a quick run or a jog, actually helps kind of snap people out of a depression or depressive episode better than meditation might.
2: That's really interesting. Like, the very act of meditation is going to take up time that you might otherwise spend working out or doing something that is shown to be better at alleviating depression.
3: Yeah, I mean, and it also just encourages you to, you know, sit there, right? And to be really slow. But sometimes people find that getting your heart kind of pounding a little bit is more beneficial for depression.
2: My guest is journalist Olga Khazan, staff writer at The Atlantic, where you can read her article, The Dark Side of Mindfulness. We'll be right back.

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7: You're listening to Think. I'm Chris Boyd. Today we're talking about cases in which meditation goes wrong for people. My guest, Olga Hazan, is a staff writer at The Atlantic. Her article about this there is headlined "The Dark Side of Mindfulness." Olga, when Willoughby Britton started to do all this work to sort of fully understand, you know, the good and the bad of meditation, she had not expected to find herself iced out of pro-meditation circles that had welcomed her earlier in her career. What was that experience like for her?
8: So she really found it very disorienting. She worked at this mindfulness center at Brown, where everyone researches the benefits of mindfulness. And she was researching how mindfulness could not be beneficial. So as you can imagine, it's a little bit awkward of a fit there. And she kind of just started to feel like people were kind of judging her or questioning her research abilities. Jack Kornfield was a renowned Buddhist teacher and a clinical psychologist also. And he had been a big inspiration for her earlier in her career. He wrote A Path with Heart, which is the book that she read that kind of launched her journey into Buddhism. And then he gave this magazine a quote, not our magazine, but a different one, that there should be a trigger warning, for her work, and that too much of it is misleading information and over the top fear mongering. And I think that was like very hurtful for her to see that, you know, these top Buddhists were kind of saying that, it's not worth listening to her. And then she kind of started to feel like people maybe didn't want to hear from her, or like, you know, when she was invited to conferences, which she says was more rarely, that like it would be, you know, to debate whether meditation can ever be harmful. She just kind of started to feel like people weren't as celebratory of her work that was critical of meditation as they were of her work that was showing its benefits.
7: I mean, nobody likes to hear that something they believe in may have some bad effects for some people, but it's just reality. I'm curious as to whether she had a thought as to why this was the case. Is it that meditation is already kind of a hard sell and people who think more people should try it don't want anyone to hear negative information about it?
8: Well, some of it circles back to like what we were talking about earlier, which is that most people who research meditation are also meditators. a lot of the academic meetings that Britton would go to would like kick off with a meditation. People who research meditation sometimes also teach MBSR, which is the meditation class that I was talking about. They write books about Buddhism and meditation and how great it is, or mindfulness. It's a big kind of this like family or network of people who all really like meditation. It is kind of their religion. I mean, it's literally a religion. It's Buddhism, but it does kind of become a religion to some people. And that made them defensive of it.
7: You didn't really delve into this in the piece, but it is such a big deal in Silicon Valley. Like, a lot of these companies really encourage their workers to practice meditation. What is that about?
8: I think that there's become a sense, as Buddhism has been watered down more and more and more over the years, and in the century plus that it's been in America, that it is sort of a way to make yourself more productive without doing anything differently. That like all you need is 20 minutes a day and you'll get in the right mindset and it'll help you power through this really grueling workday. And it'll make you kind of okay with whatever happens and give you a ton of equanimity, and you'll just be this coding machine who can blast through, all these problems and not be perturbed by anything. I don't know. I think that's like a little bit of a overselling, I guess, of the initial meaning of meditation.
7: When meditation makes people feel worse for whatever reason, do those negative effects just subside as soon as they quit? Like, can you just stop meditating, go eat some ice cream, and go on your phone for a minute and feel better?
8: Some people, yes. So for some people, if they have a steak and watch a movie, they will kind of like start to feel better right away. But for some people, it lasts after the meditation stops. So I did talk to some people who had the effects continue for months or years. It really just depends. And unfortunately, there's not a lot of research on how to predict that.
7: I was thinking, for the people who are told, who report bad effects and their teacher says, you're just doing it wrong, or you need to do it more. That actually speaks to the power of this, right? Like, the idea, if that is in fact true, which, that's debatable, but if it's true that they're just doing it wrong, the stakes are really high for getting it right.
8: Yeah. And that's another thing that, I thought about while I was writing the story, is that it's kind of an esoteric practice. So there's, in a lot of meditation, it's not totally clear what you're supposed to be doing. It's possible that you're supposed to be, letting thoughts pass as they arise. But sometimes you're supposed to be focusing on a mantra, or, focusing on your body, like in the body scan. So it's hard to kind of make your mind think something or not think something. I've spoken kind of informally to a lot of people who, if you just let them sit there with nothing in particular to think about, they can go to some pretty dark places. Kind of their minds are just maybe a little bit naturally more dark. That kind of, it raises the possibility that they're, maybe they are doing it wrong, but it can be really hard to do it, quote unquote, right.
7: I mean, when you were told, Olga, stop having a goal for your meditative experience, I mean, did that make you angry, or did you feel somehow humbled?
8: Well, it did make me angry. It also made me humbled, because I was like, okay, I think I'm just not good at this. But it did make me angry because the class is called Mindfulness-Based Stress Reduction. Mm-hmm. Like, we did have a goal in signing up for it. It was to reduce stress. And I think that's kind of one of the paradoxes here, is that a lot of people meditate because they have a goal. They want to be more productive, or they want to be more at peace with whatever's happening, or they want to, be less stressed or less anxious or whatever. But Buddhism is kind of telling us, we shouldn't maybe have a goal, or we should just kind of be okay with whatever arises, as those teachers said. And that's not really how, like, what, a lot of modern day people are doing meditation for.
7: What do we know about the extent to which the dose makes the poison? Is there a ceiling on how long anyone can try meditation before they might put themselves at risk of adverse effects?
8: So yes, the dose does make the poison with meditation. Willoughby Britton thinks it's over about 30 minutes is kind of the danger zone. 30 minutes a day is kind of under 30 minutes a day is pretty much fine, or more likely to be fine. In just interviewing people for this story, I seem to notice that the majority of people who had really bad side effects, like psychosis, really bad dissociation, had gone on a retreat. And it was a multi-day retreat, so like 10 days at a time, which is a pretty normal amount of time for a retreat. And that kind of led me to think that retreats are a big danger zone. Like, really, I think people should be cautious about going on them unless they are really, really seasoned meditators who truly know what they are doing, and the retreat has really great systems in place to help people who find themselves in distress. I did interview a few people who had trouble after using apps or just meditating at home for 30 minutes at a time, but those were in the minority.
7: Or could it be, I mean, in defense of the people who say, this is almost entirely beneficial for people who do it correctly, could it be that the people drawn to go on these extended retreats are people who already are struggling?
8: Yeah, potentially. But a lot of meditation is also kind of billed as helping you with your struggles, right? Mindfulness-based stress reduction. Like, you know, are you stressed? I guess if you have no struggle, I did, you know, strangely interview some people who had no struggles and just wanted to be meditating, and that's how they wanted to spend their time. And sure. But I think a lot of people who do meditation are doing it for some reason, to help with some sort of struggle.
7: Why have these negative effects been so unknown until recently? Why has no one talked about this? People have been trying to do this, at least in this country, for decades.
8: Willoughby Britton's interpretation is that it's, people don't want to hear this. The meditation community and that teachers and Buddhists don't want to hear that there can be negative side effects. And that her treatment after she started publishing her studies, you know, shows that people only want to see the positive. They just want to be, you know, photographed next to the Dalai Lama. They don't want to be, seeming to vilify meditation. So that could be one reason. I think it's also just that, as we were talking earlier, a lot of meditation studies are funded by meditation organizations. There's just a lot of intertwining of meditation teachers, meditation researchers, people who are committed Buddhists, people who write Dharma books, people who write self-help books that focus on mindfulness. And they're just not going to look at negative side effects.
7: My guest, Olga Hazan, is a staff writer at The Atlantic. We're talking about her article, The Dark Side of Mindfulness. You're listening to Think. I'm Chris Boyd. I mean, I suppose this might all be comforting to those of us who have struggled to even try to meditate, and infuriating for people who feel like they've benefited. What is the takeaway for anyone about how to meditate safely and productively, and what we ought to avoid, especially if we are just starting out?
8: So I would say I'm not a meditation teacher, so definitely talk with your mental health provider if you have mental health issues about how to meditate safely. Some of the researchers that I talked to recommended actually meditating with a mental health professional. But I have to say that seems like a pretty tall order to find not only a therapist, but a therapist who's also a meditation teacher.
7: Who takes your insurance, right?
8: Who takes your insurance. Yeah, I mean, yeah, there are so many hurdles. I don't know about that. But I would start with, talking to your doctor or mental health provider if you have one. Otherwise, downloading an app is fine, or just, you know, sitting in your room is fine too. You know, and maybe setting your timer for 5 minutes, 10 minutes, you know, 15 minutes. See how well you do with just, you know, a few minutes of meditation. You know, and if it seems to be going fine, you can always go for those longer stretches. And then if even that seems to be going fine, you can think about doing a retreat. But I wouldn't recommend a meditation retreat for people who are relatively new to meditating, or people who just want to relax. That's like a pretty common misconception, because they don't actually tend to be relaxing.
7: And if I have this right, I mean, if it feels hard, that's one thing, maybe power through. If it feels really bad, that's a sign we ought to quit, at least for the moment.
8: Yeah, I think that's a good dichotomy. Yeah, there's a difference between something feeling hard and feeling consistently worse after every time you do it. So yeah, it can be hard to, you know, sit there and try to, you know, meditate for 15 minutes at a time. You know, you might, if you've never done it before, it can be really tempting to make your shopping list, or, you know, relive that conversation from yesterday. That's okay if it feels hard. But if after you're done, you feel more depressed than when you started, if you notice that, you know, you're feeling really anxious and you can't seem to shake that feeling, maybe this isn't the right practice for you. You know, maybe you should try something a little more active, or something, just something else.
7: Had you kept up a meditation practice after you took that class, and did this reporting project change the way you approached that?
8: So right after I wrote the book, I had a baby, and I didn't have any kind of practice of any kind, including meditation,
7: right?
8: Because I was taking care of my baby. Now I have a toddler, and I feel like I could maybe return to meditation, but I haven't. I never enjoyed it enough, and I didn't find it helpful enough to do it. I did enjoy learning more about Buddhism through that class, and I've continued to try to remember some of those teachings, but I don't regularly meditate. I find that things that are more active work better for me.
7: Olga Khazan is a staff writer at The Atlantic, where you can check out her article, The Dark Side of Mindfulness. Olga, so nice to speak with you again. Thanks for making time.
8: Absolutely. Thanks so much for having me.
7: Think is distributed by PRX, the Public Radio Exchange. You can find us on Facebook and Instagram, and anywhere you get podcasts, or you can find us at our website, think.kera.org. Again, I'm Chris Boyd. Thanks for listening. Have a great day.

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3: Hello, welcome to Newsday on the BBC World Service with Anne Soy in Nairobi and James Copnall in London.
4: As world leaders gather in New York for the United Nations General Assembly, President Trump says he faces a big decision about whether to strike Iran again, annihilate it, as he put it, or pursue a peace deal.
3: Mr. Trump separately hailed a defense deal to build U.S. bases in Greenland in an agreement signed on the sidelines of the General Assembly in New York. Danish and Greenlandic leaders have called it a win-win-win, good for all parties. We'll get the thoughts of Denmark's former foreign minister.
4: And as China's President Xi Jinping prepares to head to the US, we will hear about a massive push to build data centers as part of the race for AI dominance. That's coming up after this bulletin and the latest world news.
5: BBC News with Roisin Hasty. The head of the International Monetary Fund has warned that advanced economies need to cut borrowing and reduce debt levels following weeks of spiralling government interest costs. Speaking to the BBC, Kristalina Georgieva called for urgent, politically painful action to rein in debt.
6: Our message to everybody is you cannot control exogenous factors, but you have control over your domestic policies. So make sure you stay ahead of inflation, keep inflation back, and to governments, get on top of your debt issue.
5: On fueling economic growth, Ms. Georgieva said that helping the private sector with reforms was the main policy option because governments didn't have cash. Britain's Prime Minister Andy Burnham has used his speech to the UN General Assembly to warn about the dangers of unbridled artificial intelligence and Russian disinformation. Mr. Burnham said he wanted to lead the world in developing international regulations for AI. He accused Russia of a repulsive and insidious disinformation campaign in the UK. Our political editor Chris Mason has the details.
7: Hours after his first face-to-face meeting with President Trump, the Prime Minister made his debut in the main chamber of the UN. I am tasking our security chiefs to begin work on a new National Centre for Information Defence, he said. The government had evidence, he went on, that Russia tried to interfere with the British general election in 2019, although that evidence wasn't set out. Moscow is yet to respond to the speech, but has previously described accusations of interference in the UK as Russophobia.
5: President Trump's top envoys have held their first direct talks for months with senior Iranian officials. Mr. Trump said the three-hour meeting on the sidelines of the United Nations General Assembly in New York had been productive. Iranian state media say the main reason for the discussions was to convey Tehran's conditions for reopening the Strait of Hormuz. Colombia's right-wing leader has sent troops into the northern city of Santa Marta after an armed group attacked shops and burnt vehicles. Charles Haviland has the details.
8: President Abelardo de la Espriella has promised to use force against drug-running groups. He now says he's militarizing the Caribbean city of Santa Marta and personally going there to lead the crackdown against the self-styled Conquering Self-Defense Forces of the Sierra Nevada, or ACNS. They had shut down Santa Marta and nearby areas after security forces killed 13 of their ranks, including their deputy leader, known as Cholo. The president claims the ACS in are dropping like rats and their leader is next in the firing line.
5: You're listening to the latest world news from the BBC. The president of South Sudan, Salva Kiir, has dissolved the government and appointed a caretaker administration, which he says heralds the country's first ever elections this December. Critics have warned the move gives him unbridled power. Mr. Kiir has removed all the vice presidents appointed in a 2018 deal that ended a civil war. Police in Papua New Guinea say they've busted an illegal human trafficking ring, rescuing 39 Indonesian nationals being held against their will. Four Chinese nationals were arrested after a raid on a property in the capital, Port Moresby, on Tuesday. A police spokesman said preliminary investigations suggested the Indonesians had been made to operate online scams. The victims, among them five women, were reportedly approached on social media with bogus job offers. The American director of the Star Wars film franchise, George Lucas, has opened his own museum of narrative art in Los Angeles. The 82-year-old and his wife, Melody Hobson, personally greeted the first 100 visitors to the building, which resembles a colossal spaceship. The couple described their $1 billion investment as a people's temple of art. These visitors were impressed.
9: Basically, each art piece tells a story, and Mr. Lucas' idea is that it depends on what you think about each art piece. What story does it tell?
10: So to bring many different artists here together for different artists' viewpoints really brings the storyline of what he's trying to bring together, of not just his art from Star Wars, but from other artists like Banksy and other artists here. It's really amazing to see that he's just done that for everybody.
5: And a ballad by the country singer-songwriter Ella Langley has broken the record for the longest-running number one US chart hit, previously held by Mariah Carey. Jews in Texas has held the top spot on the Billboard Top 100 for 23 consecutive weeks, unseating Carey's All I Want for Christmas. BBC News.
3: Many thanks for those updates. Hello and welcome to Newsday on the BBC World Service. We are live in London with James Copnolan and here in Nairobi with me and Soy.
4: Coming up, we have stories for you from China, Iran and the US, where world leaders have converged in New York for the UN General Assembly.
3: President Trump used the forum to renew his threat on Iran if it cannot reach a deal with the US. We'll get a reaction to that and hear reaction to a deal on Greenland from a former foreign minister of the semi-autonomous territory.
4: You're also welcome on that, or indeed anything else you hear on Newsday. Our number, which works for WhatsApp and text messages, is +44 77 86 20 50 85.
3: Now, US President Donald Trump has told reporters at the UN General Assembly in New York that he's in two minds over Iran. He's not sure whether to launch strikes or pursue a peace deal. His comments come after he had what he called a very good three-hour meeting with Iranian leaders. Iran is a country where it's difficult to get to dissent publicly from within the country. But we're keen to get a view from Tehran. So let's speak to Professor Fuad Izadi, an analyst at Tehran University. Welcome to the program. What do you of these latest comments from President Trump? On one hand, he hails a very productive meeting with Iranian officials, with a U.S. Special Envoy. And on the other, he's making this very serious threat.
11: Yes, in the General Assembly of the United Nations, threatening to attack a country illegally. There was no UN resolution for his attacks on Iran. He also boasted about taking over Venezuelan oil. Stealing other countries' resources is illegal under international law. And this is what Iranians are getting used to. Trump talking about eliminating Iran, ending Iran's civilization. And the response that Iranians have had is called ballistic missiles, two words. They have managed to destroy a lot of bases, American bases in this part of the world, because they realize that attacking Iran should have some cost. Trump is under a lot of pressure. Most Americans oppose this war. We have Republicans in the U.S. Congress voting against him on this war. He has this election coming up. We have oil prices high, gas prices, gasoline prices quite high. So he's trying to basically talk through The difficulties that he has is trying to lower oil prices by talking about negotiating with Iran, trying to say that he's in charge. But he started this illegal war. It's not doing well. And I think he will pay a price in November during the midterm elections.
3: When the war started back in February, he said to Iranians, help is on the way. And I wonder what they make of the rhetoric that they hear. He's previously said that a deal is possible, but after the midterms.
11: Yeah, yes, and he killed more than 5,000 Iranian civilians in these illegal wars that he has waged against Iran. He's worried about the midterms. He wants to see the results of the midterms. You know, there is a two-month period between the election and January 3rd when the new Congress starts its work. So a lot of people think that he may use those 2 months to engage in another round of attacks on Iran. The hope that the Iranian delegation has, you know, as you reported, Iran's president is in New York, is for him to return to that memorandum of understanding that he signed. So the idea that Iranians have is that for him to realize that this is a failed policy, that he needs to respect his own signature and follow through with that MOU. Took about 2 months to negotiate.
3: How unified, though, is the view and the perspective from Tehran on the way forward? Some U.S. officials, including Ambassador Mike Waltz, seem to think that the Iranian regime is currently highly divided internally over its diplomatic direction.
11: We don't have a regime here. It's a government, like the UK government. Iran has a government. It's actually the oldest government in the world with a civilization of over 7,000 years. We have a lot of people in Iran criticizing Dr. Pezeshkian's trip to New York because they think that it's not going to be very helpful negotiating with Trump. Trump attacked Iran 3 times in the middle of negotiations. Iran is a republic. Media outlets criticize the president all the time. There are political opponents. He has political opponents. They criticize his policies. This is how a democracy works. People, media criticize politicians.
3: Right. And previously we have seen that Tehran has dangled economic carrots, so to speak, to try and get, the Americans to agree to a deal, perhaps even a nuclear deal. Does Tehran still believe that economic enticements can still work?
11: You know, it was Trump that left the nuclear agreement that Obama negotiated in 2018. If he had stayed in that agreement, no one would worry about Iran's nuclear program because under that agreement, Iran was under severe, extensive inspections, severe limitations on its nuclear program. But because of his hatred of Obama and probably some level of racism, he got out of that agreement, and then he has started this war.
3: Is there still a viable path towards an agreement of sorts?
11: It's in his interest to finish the war. You know, his poll numbers are quite low. If he finishes the war, the people who oppose him because of starting this war may look at the Republican Party again. So politically, right, it's in his advantage, but we don't know if the Israeli lobby will allow him to do that or not.
3: Many thanks for speaking to us, Professor Fouad Izadi, there, an analyst at Tehran University.
4: Now let's get some business news, because the head of the International Monetary Fund, Kristalina Georgieva, says advanced economies need to urgently reduce their debt levels.
6: Our message to everybody is, you cannot control exogenous factors, but you have control over your domestic policies. So make sure you stay ahead of inflation, keep inflation back, and to governments, get on top of your debt issue. I have seen shock after shock pushing debt levels up. like a staircase not to heaven, and no action to contain the debt service cost. So time to take that action.
4: Debt rising like a staircase not to heaven. That's quite the image, isn't it? Well, our business reporter Joe Manduque is in the London studio with more on this. What is driving this high debt burden? Those shocks that she was talking about there, is that due to the war in Iran?
12: Well, the war in Iran has certainly exacerbated the issue because it's disrupted the supply of oil, which in turn has fueled inflation. So this means government borrowing costs have gone up as they turn to using tools to bring down inflation. And one of those key tools to kind of help stem inflation, to kind of bring it down, is raising interest rates. And that means that it's more expensive to borrow. And that makes it more expensive for governments to service their debt. So here in the UK, for example, the interest on government debt in August was the highest figure since monthly records began. And that's back in 1997. So we're seeing debt ballooning, not just in the UK, but other advanced economies like the US. So with higher borrowing costs pushing up debt to more than $40 trillion, that means that it's doubled within the space of just a decade.
4: Gentlemen, thank you very much indeed. Now, business leaders, maybe even a business presenter or two, often describe a deal as win-win. Everyone benefits. How about win-win-win? That's one description used to describe a security deal President Trump has now signed with the leaders of Greenland and Denmark in a ceremony taking part on the sidelines of the UN General Assembly. Greenland, a huge Arctic island, is part of Denmark, but close geographically to the US. And for many months, President Trump has been talking about seizing it, citing US national security concerns. This new deal, then, will allow a greater US military presence on the Arctic territory, while also recognising the sovereignty and territorial integrity of Denmark and the right of the Greenlandic people to self-determination. This option emerged as Greenlandic leaders argued against a complete US takeover. Well, we can speak now to the former Foreign Minister of Denmark, Jeppe Kofod, joining us from Copenhagen. Welcome to the programme. In what way is this deal different to the existing or the previously existing 1951 defence agreement?
13: Well, it's, of course, a continuation of the very close relationship between the United States and the Kingdom of Denmark, including Greenland. But

0: is recognized as an integrated part of the defense, you know. Ensure that for the United States, Greenland is recognized as a kind of integrated part of the defense of North America. That has always been the case, but now it's also very explicit in this agreement. But you're right, this of course has been a very insecure times for the kingdom, and especially people in Greenland. Hostile takeover from its closest ally, United States, threatening pressure and so on. I think in the end of the day, everybody realizes in the United States that it's in U.S. interest to strike this deal, because frankly, they get what the U.S. wants. You know, they have security control over Greenland. They will open two new major bases, one in the southern Greenland and another in the eastern Greenland, besides the one it has in northeast, Peter Fix Space Base. So in that sense, for U.S. security, this agreement is actually very, very good, and recognizes a special role for United States to secure Greenland, of course, thereby securing North America. So I think for Trump and for the Trump administration, this is what they wanted from a security angle. Of course, it is not taking over Greenland, but they will get all of the security from this deal that they would also have if they took over Greenland. Mm. But this is just in a way where, of course, the right of Greenlandic people and the Kingdom of Denmark is respected. So it's a win-win-win, as been said by the Greenlandic premier. And I think that's, in the end of the day, the U.S. interest to have a good relations with his allies.
1: I wonder what you think this might do for the push of some people in Greenland for independence, because we've heard lots of voices from people in Greenland so frustrated with the idea of a US takeover, and they're going to get now more US military bases. There may be people saying, look, there may be more people saying we're simply better off going it alone under this US security protection. How do you think the debate will be altered?
0: Well, it's clear, and you can ask most political elected leaders in Greenland, that they are in favor of independence. And therefore, the future for Greenland looks like independence, and it's also very clearly stated in the legislation that was passed in 2009 with the Home Rule government, that it's the sole right of Greenlandic people to decide their own future, including independence from the Kingdom of Denmark. So that will probably eventually happen. But I think the good thing about this deal, it is a deal that will last also if Greenland become independent. It then has to seek a NATO, full NATO membership, and also have this special relationship with the United States on security. So in that sense, the U.S. is not nervous anymore about other powers, China, Russia, others that will start, you know, interfering into Greenland and indirectly threatening U.S. security. So in for the Greenlandic people, actually, this is, you know, first time explicitly in agreement that their rights for self-determination is written down, and now it's signed by the U.S. president. So it's a very strong, I would say, recognition, and something that that they could only hope for a half year ago.
1: Jeppe Kofod, thank you very much indeed. Former Foreign Minister of Denmark, speaking to us live from Copenhagen.
2: You're listening to Newsday from the BBC World Service with James Copnall in London and me, Anne Soy, in Nairobi. Now, our main story this hour is from the United Nations General Assembly happening in New York. The head of the IMF says that advanced economies need to urgently reduce their debt burden as governments deal with a spike in borrowing costs over the Iran war. and at 21 minutes past the hour. Time now for some sports news with Isaac Fennin.
3: Yeah, morning. And the league phase of the Women's Champions League began on Tuesday. Arsenal needing a late penalty from Mariona Caldente to beat the Danish side HB Koga 1-0. Women's Super League champions Man City had to come from two goals down to draw 2-2 away at Bayern Munich. Carlotta Wamser scoring the equaliser in the 86th minute. In men's football, Kylian Mbappe has been revealing how close he came to join

0: evening Liverpool in 2016, saying he went against the advice of his mother, much braver than I am, to fell in love with Anfield. The France and Real Madrid striker said the Reds tried to sign him when he was 18 and playing for Monaco, but the allure of playing in Paris won out, and he decided to join Paris Saint-Germain. And from the Asian Games, Fariba Hashimi won silver for Afghanistan in the women's cycling road race. Now, her story is fascinating. She fled her country in 2021 when the Taliban returned to power, and she says she's had to train in disguise to avoid being attacked. Incredible story. Congratulations to her on winning that medal.
1: Incredible indeed. Many thanks, Isaac. Now, Donald Trump is preparing to welcome the Chinese leader Xi Jinping to the White House to discuss trade, technology and growing fears over the future of artificial intelligence. The much-anticipated summit comes after tech executives in the U.S. called for a slowdown in advanced AI development to manage the risks it may pose if it were to get out of control. But the two leaders are expected to discuss guardrails for the technology, and both have pushed back on calls for a slowdown. China is, meanwhile, investing heavily to build the computing power it needs to compete with the US in the AI race. Much of that investment is happening far from China's major cities, in places like Inner Mongolia, where vast new data centers are being built to power the country's ambitions. Our China correspondent, Laura Bika, has this report.
2: I'm wandering through the grasslands of Inner Mongolia. This is a land of extraordinary scale. In front of me, I have towering wind turbines, endless rows of solar panels, and of course, beautiful horses rambling beneath them. To build the infrastructure that is desperately needed for AI, Inner Mongolia is key because it has vast amounts of wind and solar resources. And that's why China has chosen to build its AI data centres here at remarkable speed. Buildings have risen out of the farmland in a matter of months, built by construction workers from all over the country.
3: There is one phase of construction every year. This is the second phase. There are more to come. This has been a $75 billion investment. It doesn't do much good for us locals. They need educated people. They don't need that many workers. For me, I can only do some hard manual labor.
2: This country has fewer data centers than the US for now, but this hub is a way of catching up. If China is going to lead the world in artificial intelligence development, this is where it is building the engine room that will drive that change. Just a few months ago, this corner of Inner Mongolia was farmland. Now, dozens of data centers have sprung up for the likes of Huawei and others. There is no sign that China is slowing down on this technology. Across China, AI is becoming part of everyday life. From programming robot deliveries to aiding police on patrol, it's moving out of the lab and onto the streets. It's all part of Beijing's ambition to embed AI in its economy. Officials have bristled at any mention of a slowdown.
4: Try to think of this from China's perspective, right?
2: Jing Yang is based in Hong Kong and is the Asia bureau chief of the business and tech media outlet, The Information.
4: The S4 country really have kneecapped China's AI development in the last several years. And then in spite of that, Chinese labs have, you know, managed to catch up. Why would China be incentivized to collaborate with, you know, America, which in Beijing's view has been kneecapping China's technological development, which has been trying to contain China's rise, unless there is something that Washington can offer to really sweeten the deal.
2: But others do see the urgency. David Finkelstein from the Center for Naval Analysis told a defense forum in Beijing that it was time for the two leaders to talk.
5: I'm not sure they're going to come to any agreements anytime soon, but I seriously think there's a lot of motivation to talk about these things. The use of AI in command and control and warfare, who's using it in their nuclear chain of command. This is scary stuff.
2: back in Inner Mongolia, the building work continues while farm workers gather up rows of plump potatoes for market. There has been little opposition to data centres here, unlike in the West, but there are still some quiet sceptics.
6: If they demolish the village for a data centre, it won't be good. I prefer living by the farmland.
2: Away from the microphones, perhaps fearing reprisals, a few farmers told us they saw no benefits and feared for their land and their way of life. Others were keen to praise the country's leadership.
3: Of course, the data centre brings us benefits. It creates jobs. President Xi is raising living standards for the Chinese people. China is growing. We are now leading the world. This is no longer the China from the 1960s.
2: President Xi has set the direction and will feel that in the long term, China can compete with the US on this technology. His government is focused on securing an AI-powered future, even as some of its people wonder whether they'll be part of it.
1: Laura Bicker reporting there. 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There's plenty more to come, so stay with us if you can.
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10: South Sudan's president has dissolved the government ahead of the country's first ever elections. We'll speak to a minister in the caretaker government.
1: And we'll hear about Africa's priority at the UN General Assembly.
10: And Djibouti says it will struggle to meet the needs of the thousands of Yemenis fleeing into the country. First, this news.
11: BBC News with Roisin Hasty. The head of the International Monetary Fund has said advanced economies need to urgently reduce their debt burdens given a spike in borrowing costs. Kristalina Georgieva called for urgent and politically painful action to rein in debt. Britain's Prime Minister has used his speech to the UN General Assembly to pitch his country as a broker for global regulation of artificial intelligence. Andy Burnham said he would push for an international agreement at next year's G20 summit in Britain. The Israeli Prime Minister has accused France's President Macron, who'd condemned Israel's actions in the occupied West Bank during his UN speech. Mr. Macron had said violations are being carried out despite Hamas not operating there. But Benjamin Netanyahu said there had been numerous Hamas attacks. Colombia's President Abelardo de la Espriella has published online videos of himself joining a patrol in the Caribbean city of Santa Marta, where he's unleashed the military to quash violence by a drugs trafficking group. The ACSN had declared an armed strike after security forces shot dead 13 of its members. South Sudan's President Salva Kiir has dissolved the government and appointed a caretaker administration, which he says heralds the country's first ever elections this December. Critics warn the move gives him unbridled power. At least 11 people have been shot dead in a mass shooting near Durban in South Africa. The victims were gathered at home when gunmen stormed in. Police in Papua New Guinea say they've broken up a human trafficking ring, rescuing 39 Indonesians held against their will. They'd reportedly been forced to operate online scams. Four Chinese nationals have been arrested. And Moroccans will vote for a new parliament on Wednesday, with major preoccupations being the cost of living, unemployment and distrust of political parties. The king will appoint a prime minister from whichever party wins most seats, but the monarch retains control of major decisions. BBC News.
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1: In this half hour, we'll go to South Sudan, Djibouti, and we'll hear about what Africa can expect from the UN General Assembly.
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1: As you've been hearing throughout the programme, world leaders are gathering in New York as the main debate of the United Nations General Assembly gets underway. For African countries, there's a long list of priorities, from conflicts to the cost of financing development to climate change and the push for a greater say in the institutions that shape global decisions. So, what does the continent want most from this year's General Assembly, and what can realistically be achieved? I asked Ahuma Ezeakonwa, who is the United Nations Undersecretary General and Special Advisor on Africa.
12: The 81st session really has opened under the theme of restoring trust, managing transformation. For Africa, I think the signal that matters most is a shift in tone. You get a feeling that Africa is no longer the object of other people's policy. It's co-authoring the agenda. It's really come with a very assertive voice, much more assertive than I've myself seen in recent history. From, you know, Security Council reform to financing for development, to climate change issues, delivering on the commitments.
1: One of the things that Africa has been permanent representation on the council, but that has yet to be realized.
12: Yeah, well, it's work in progress. I mean, you've heard of the Eswatini consensus. I mean, we've got African member states here, African diplomats working with others tirelessly to really push this agenda. The Secretary General in his opening of the GEA called it an injustice to a region that's got 1.4 billion people. And no one is letting go of this. You know, the conversation, the debate is going to go on. And right. As far as Africa is concerned, they will not stop until it's done.
1: One of the other things that really comes out during such meetings is the discussion about the crisis facing the world, one of which is Sudan. And we have just received a very strong statement from the US State Department saying that they do not recognize the legitimacy of any representation from Sudan. They do not recognize either side of the war as legitimate representatives of Sudanese. For Sudanese watching this UN General Assembly, what can they expect?
12: Sudan war is not just confined to one country. It is drawn five other countries in, and there are lots of external interests as well. So it is something that really deserves global attention because of the impact that it has and the number of actors that are involved. So there will be discussions there. There will be discussions around the humanitarian impact, which is massive. You know, the number of people who have lost their livelihoods, lost their lives, but also refugee populations who are languishing in camps in neighboring countries. Their needs have to be serviced. So all of these debates will be going on here with the hope that there will be clarity first on how to bring this conflict to an end and as a result bring the suffering of the Sudanese people to an end, but also how to continue the humanitarian assistance that is so desperately needed for those who are affected. So Sudan is topical. We have the intergovernmental body in the Horn of Africa here, also having discussions. The executive director, in fact, executive secretary, I met with him. He's here speaking with different actors about the conflict in Sudan and seeking solutions from those various actors. So one cannot predict whether this is going to result in any effective resolution of the crisis, but at least the effort, the attempts, the discussions are happening here.
1: It is the world's largest humanitarian crisis, as described by UN agencies. But what about the other crises that are emerging? You know, the flight of refugees from Yemen to Djibouti, for example.
12: Well, this is a new front that has opened up, isn't it? And it's not good news, because this region is obviously already devastated by multiple displacements and dislocations. So this is, you know, compounding, really, the humanitarian crisis in the region. And more than that, it is reversing development gains.
1: In a world where there are crises in many in different parts of the world that have implications far beyond where they're happening, from the Middle East to Ukraine, is that enough attention being paid to Africa?
12: Well, first of all, I think Africa is paying a lot of attention to itself on this, and there's been quite a lot of discussion on the continent on how to weather this on the continent. You have Africa financial institutions coming together and discussing measures that could be taken to protect what Africa has, and some of these measures are actually lessons learned from previous shocks, and they are helping to push the continent in the direction of really moving towards transformation, transformation that means less dependence on external supply chain. The continent cannot continue to rely on imports for what it needs to sustain life, given the instability and the vulnerability of all of those global supply chains. So there's been a very serious conversation now going on the continent about how Africa can gain independence in some of these areas, whether it's energy, fuel, fertilizer. We're seeing innovation and new initiatives they will be taking forward in future meetings. So right. Is Africa getting the attention? I think Africa is at the table, you know, and making sure that these issues are at the table. But we are also facing a world that is increasingly transactional. You know, every part of the world is ailing and feeling the insecurity. So there isn't a whole lot of generosity right now or even solidarity to speak of because of the level of geopolitical tension that exists. But this is why the UN exists, because the UN is here to try to make that case for greater multilateralism and international solidarity, because no one region can be immune from all of these consequences.
1: Ahuna Ezeakonwa, the United Nations Undersecretary General and Special Advisor for Africa. And she did talk about the situation in Djibouti, where we head now, where in just the last few days, more than 3,000 refugees have arrived from Yemen. The UN estimates that in all, more than 120,000 Yemenis have been displaced by the sudden surge in fighting along Yemen's Red Sea coast. And it is now planning for more than 10,000 arrivals in Djibouti in the coming months. This comes after the country's Houthis, who have already seized most of the populated areas of Yemen years ago, made a surprise attack down the coast towards Bab al-Mandeb, the narrow maritime choke point. I asked Ilyas Dawale, the Minister for Economy of Djibouti, to describe the situation on the ground for the new refugees.
13: Unfortunately, the situation on the ground, as far as I'm aware because I left home 24 hours before. It seems it's still very stressy. Still, people are, Yemenis are fleeing and arriving to Djibouti coastal area, and mainly in Obok City, but also in other spaces from the coast. And we are still striving to deal with it and to accommodate those brothers and sisters from Yemen whom are fleeing their home country because of the conflict, as you can imagine.
1: What are the most pressing needs at the moment?
13: Shelters, tents, most of the refugees, which are mainly women and children. Of course, and, with the food, we, for the time being, we can match the requirement. But it's more from the logistics side. We have to supply them the fresh water, medical items. Last day, one of the women, which was pregnant, delivered at the coast and, while disembarking from the boat. Everything is required, actually. This is why our Minister of Foreign Affairs made an appeal to international community to find out a way to help those vulnerables from fleeing the conflict and supporting Djibouti in terms of logistics. And we will be, of course, ordering numbers of things from our own budget. And but it might take weeks. And those people need really a minimum of facility in the shortest period of time. We will be mobilizing doctors from Djibouti by any means. But, I mean, the volume is beyond the capacity in terms of medical too. We require almost everything. By the way, from 1977, independence day, 1 week after our own independence, we started receiving refugees from neighboring countries. And all the way to today, but never such a number in such a short period of time. It's a very big responsibility on our shoulders.
1: Ilyas Dawale there, Minister for Economy of Djibouti.
14: And let's stay in Djibouti and speak to our security correspondent, Frank Gardner. Frank, you were talking to us yesterday about the Yemeni situation and the Yemenis arriving in Djibouti, many of them saying they were fleeing heavy airstrikes. Is there any sense that there might be a de-escalation in the fighting?
15: No, not at the moment, because the Houthis are trying to consolidate the positions that they've taken. They are pushing up into the highlands from the coastal plain. They know that they're vulnerable to airstrikes. The Saudis are trying to dislodge them by air. The Saudis are, and their allies, which is a kind of loose coalition of pro-government forces, some of them not even necessarily pro the previous government, they're just anti-Houthi. they're not particularly effective on the ground, but the Saudis have got a very powerful air force. And that's what these refugees have been fleeing. It's the airstrikes that they're worried about. So no, there's no sign that it's de-escalating. If anything, I think the Houthis are on a roll. They know that they have routed the I mean, I'm choosing my words carefully here because the people they're fighting are a kind of loose collection, rather demoralized, dispirited, of different factions under different names, backed by the Saudis. But this whole Saudi-backed coalition that is supporting the ousted previous Yemen government, they've lost their biggest ally, which is the UAE. The UAE were really effective in Yemen. There's somebody who's written about this called Michael Knights, who works in Washington mostly, and he's spent time embedded with UAE forces and says how effective they are. And they've left. The Emiratis have fallen out with the Saudis, and they've left Yemen.
14: Right. Yeah. So that's obviously a key factor in this. There's been lots of reporting out there about the Saudis wanting lots of military support, perhaps airstrikes from the US, and President Trump apparently declining that offer. Why is that, do you think?
15: Well, there's a number of reasons. For a start, he's already, the US chiefs will have, the military chiefs will have told him, look, we're already very stretched in the Arabian Sea. That's the bit of water just off the coast of Iran, where they've got this naval blockade in place that is trying to, well, is preventing Iran from exporting its oil. But they're very stretched. It's taking up a lot of resources. It's costing a lot of money. He does not want to get embroiled in a conflict on the other side of the Arabian Peninsula. Secondly, the US has already done this. It did get involved in airstrikes on Houthi positions in the recent years. And they weren't particularly effective. I mean, yes, they hit targets, but the Houthis are still there, just like the Islamic Revolutionary Guard are still there in Iran. And it's very hard to kind of bomb these people into submission from the air. They are tough and resilient. And there is another reason. The Houthis have got a lot of weaponry. They've got a lot of drones, ballistic missiles, even some anti-ship missiles. The US has got a big base here in Djibouti, at Camp Lamonier. It's a former French Foreign Legion base. It's right next to the airport. It's well known and publicized. And I think the US will be thinking very carefully, if we get involved in this war and start attacking the Houthis, is that going to become a target? And Djibouti does not want to be involved in this conflict at all. They are staying well out of it. And I'm sure they won't want to see Americans involved in this with possible retaliation against their own territory.
14: Frank Gardner, our security correspondent, reporting live from Djibouti. Thank you. This is Newsday on the BBC World Service. We're going to head to South Sudan, where there's been a heavy deployment of security, and the president has dissolved the government ahead of the country's first ever election scheduled for December the 22nd. President Salva Kiir Mayardit dissolved the government late last night, getting rid of a raft of officials, including several vice presidents appointed as part of a peace deal. Critics say that many of the preconditions for elections set out in a 2018 peace agreement have not been fulfilled. Voters have not been registered. Rival armies have not been unified. The long-awaited new constitution has not materialised. Well, we can speak now to Atengwe Keteng, South Sudan's information minister. He's been reappointed as part of a caretaker administration to take the country to elections. He joins us from the capital, Juba. Welcome back to the programme. Tell us why President Salva Kiir Mayardit has taken this decision.
16: Thank you so much, BBC, for hosting me this morning. In fact, the president use his prerogative as the president of the republic to dissolve the government, because the article and the constitutions of the Republic of South Sudan 2018, the one that was actually amended, the 2011 that was amended to include the revitalized peace agreement, says before 3 months of the election, government has to be dissolved by the president, and a caretaking government, a lean one, should be appointed prior to going for the election. So His Excellency the President did exactly what the constitution had said.
14: We're having a bit of disturbance on that line, so we apologise for that. But I think we get Atengwe Keteng's message there, the minister's message, that President Kiir is acting as he sees it according to the constitution, with elections coming up. There are, though, no checks at all on President Kiir's power, are there?
16: No, there is checks and balance, because before the dissolution, the national parliament, which is the national legislature, the revitalized national legislature, is the one who actually made the law prior to the dissolution. So they accepted to even dissolve themselves. So there is check and balance in this. President Kiir did not act alone. And also, the extended presidency, which is the president, the vice presidents, the five of them, other political parties that signed the agreement sat together with the president and they arrived at this decision. So the president was only given go ahead to do this in accordance with the law and the constitution.
14: How do you believe credible elections can take place in 3 months' time with no new constitution, with rival armies still on South Sudan soil, with no credible voter registration having taken place? It just doesn't seem feasible that elections, or at least good elections, can take place in December.
16: Yes, election will take place.
14: Sure, but I'm asking about free and fair and credible elections.
16: It will be free and fair because, the government of South Sudan under President Salva Kiir is determined to ensure that the election is done free and fair. And even the caretaking government is not going to take place. They're not going to actually take part in the election because they will just be there to oversee the election, and the election will take place. And the requirement of the revitalized peace agreement, which says census should be done, were already delinked by the Act of Parliament, which now allow the election to take place. So I don't doubt anything about going for election. It will be credible.
14: Ateng, South Sudan's caretaker information minister, speaking to us live from Juba. Apologies for the poor quality of the line there.
1: And you've been sending us your messages on this story. Chatim Daniel Dew in Palop, South Sudan, says that in South Sudan, we live by God's grace, morning and evening. Every breath is a blessing. Every day is a testimony, and tomorrow is in his hands. Just a reflection of the situation in the country there. And Amir in Sudan says that at this important moment for South Sudan, the opposition could choose a constructive path, engage positively with a political transition, offer practical ideas, and help shape a better future for the country's young generation by preparing for the upcoming elections. Chief Salva Mawir Longar in Juba says that what the president did last night to dissolve the entire government is the total will of citizens, and says that politicians need to, he accepts that the politicians are not happy with that decision. Time now for some sports news with Isaac Fannin.
0: Arsenal left it late as they needed a 93rd-minute penalty from Mariona Caldente to beat the Danish side HB Køge 1-0 in the Women's Champions League. The Gunners struggled in front of goal, which has been a recurring theme this season, where they've scored just 3 times in 4 matches to start the season. But they got the result they needed, and after the game, this is what their defender Steph Catley had to say.
17: Champions League, you know, every game we go into it, it's going to be tough. We know that. I think, you know, credit to them. I thought they defended really well. They had a really clear game plan. They executed it. They have good players. And we did everything we could to break them down and to try and score goals. And it came very, very late, but it did come and we were able to get 3 points. So it's important.
0: Women's Super League champions Manchester City had to come from 2 goals down to draw 2-2 away at Bayern Munich. Carlotta Wamser screwing the equaliser in the 86th minute. We've got more Women's Champions League matches to look forward to on Wednesday. 4 to be exact. Reigning champions Barcelona take on Paris FC, whilst Chelsea face Austria Vienna. The Blues have won pretty much everything they can win, bar the Champions League, and England midfielder Kira Walsh was pretty clear on her club's ambitions for the season.
18: Yeah, I think it's a massive competition. It's part of why I joined. I think the club's ambition and my ambition is the same, is to win the Champions League again. But yeah, it's a really difficult competition. Teams are getting better, and it's good for us, games have got coming up as well. So yeah, I think the ambition is still there to win it, but I think we've got to take it game at a time.
0: Let's talk Arsenal men's team, because manager Mikel Arteta has agreed a new contract with the Gunners. The Spaniard's current deal runs out at the end of the season, but it's thought he will extend his stay with this new contract. Here's the BBC's senior football correspondent, Sammy Mockbell.
19: I think this season they're Premier League favourites. If he can go on to retain the title and maybe finally win the Champions League for the club, he will go down as, already at such an early stage of his managerial career, he will go down as a genuine Premier League icon, in my opinion, because of the work that he's done at that club.
0: In men's football, Kylian Mbappe has revealed how close he came to joining Liverpool in 2016, saying he went against the advice of his mother, who fell in love with Anfield. The France and Real Madrid striker said the Reds tried to sign him at 18 while he was playing for Monaco. Former Liverpool boss Jurgen Klopp said the club laid on a private jet and food for Mbappe and his family in an attempt to woo him before he eventually joined Paris Saint-Germain. And from the Asian Games, Fariba Hashimi won silver for Afghanistan in the cycling women's road race. Her story is pretty fascinating. She fled from her country in 2021 when the Taliban returned to power, and she says she's had to train in disguise to avoid being attacked. As ever, BBC.com/sport for all your latest sports news.
14: Isaac Fannin, thank you very much indeed. Also wanted to tell you about the very sad, untimely death of Mark Doyle, former BBC colleague of ours, who passed away rather suddenly at the age of 67. We got a message in from Kyle Wilson in Uganda who says, I particularly remember his reports in 1994 during the genocide in Rwanda and later on during the bloody civil war in Sierra Leone. His bravery and deep authoritative voice earned him respect from both rebels and government forces, which enabled him to survive those hard times. Yeah, Mark Doyle, rest in peace. More to come here on Newsday on the BBC World Service.
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1: Hello, welcome to Newsday on the BBC World Service with James Copnall in London and Anne Soy in Nairobi.
14: President Trump has revealed that US and Iranian officials have held talks for the first time in months in New York. Speaking to the United Nations General Assembly, the US president, though, said he was still deciding whether to annihilate Iran. We're going to go live to Tehran.
1: We look at the decision by the United States to buy fertilizer potash from Belarus. Belarus is a close ally of Russia, and the decision comes as Mr. Trump steps up his trade war with Canada, which is a top supplier of potash.
14: Yeah, we'll speak to the main Belarusian opposition leader. And our correspondent gets a rare glimpse at the remote engine rooms powering China's AI ambitions. She goes to Inner Mongolia, where dozens of Chinese data centers are being built. That's coming up after this bulletin of the latest world news.
25: BBC News with Emily Thomas. The head of the International Monetary Fund has warned that advanced economies need to cut borrowing and reduce debt levels following weeks of spiralling government interest costs. Speaking to the BBC, Kristalina Georgieva called for urgent, politically painful action to rein in debt. She said governments couldn't control external factors such as the Iran war, but had power over domestic policies.
26: Debt has to be brought down. Where deficits are high, they have to be brought down. And we also have been urging central banks to zero in on price stability and make sure that inflation that has been so stubborn is under control. these two things that must be done.
25: Britain's Prime Minister Andy Burnham has used his speech to the UN General Assembly to warn about the dangers of unbridled artificial intelligence and Russian disinformation. Mr. Burnham said he wanted to lead the world in developing international regulations for AI and said the UK was uniquely placed to be an honest broker. He also accused Russia of a repulsive disinformation campaign in Britain and announced a new unit to tackle the problem.
2: We have evidence that they tried to interfere with the 2019 general election. We also know that they have tried to stoke tensions and unrest in the wake of horrific events. We're talking about an insidious campaign that reaches into people's homes and twists what they feel about their own country and community.
25: Israel's Prime Minister has rebuked the French President Emmanuel Macron, who had condemned Israeli actions in the occupied West Bank during his address to the General Assembly. Benjamin Netanyahu countered Mr. Macron's assertion that Hamas was not operating there. President Macron also criticised the international community over Gaza, echoing comments by the King of Jordan, as Tom Bateman reports.
3: The French and Jordanian leaders both addressed the idea of a credibility gap for the world's democracies, who they suggested were all too ready to highlight violations of international law by adversaries, but look away when it came to allies. This, said Jordan's King Abdullah, had seen the Israeli-Palestinian conflict managed and not confronted. President Macron said there were violations every day in the occupied West Bank before stating incorrectly that Hamas had never struck there. This led to a furious response from the Israeli government, who called Mr. Macron's statement staggering and grotesquely absurd.
25: The people of Morocco head to the polls on Wednesday, with major preoccupations being the cost of living, unemployment and distrust of political parties. Morocco's king will appoint a new prime minister from the party with most seats in the chamber of nearly 400, but the monarch retains control. BBC News. The president of South Sudan, Salva Kiir, has dissolved the government and appointed a caretaker administration, which he says heralds the country's first ever elections this December. Critics have warned the move gives him unbridled power. At a stroke, Mr. Kiir has removed all the vice presidents appointed in a 2018 deal that ended a civil war. Colombia's right-wing leader has published online video of himself joining a patrol in the Caribbean city of Santa Marta, where he's unleashed the military to quash an outbreak of violence by an armed drugs trafficking group. President Abelardo de la Espriella has warned members of the ACSN and other criminals that if they do not submit to justice, they will end up in a bag and dead. The group shut down the Santa Marta area after security forces killed 13 of its members. Earlier, President Abelardo had this to say about quelling the violence there.
4: As a result of the decisive action taken by our law enforcement agencies, the bandits have been neutralized. These criminals intend to set fire to much of the Caribbean region, where they have threatened merchants, residents and transport workers, and are committing all manner of atrocities.
25: At least 11 people have been killed in a mass shooting near Durban in South Africa. The victims were gathered at home in the Kwamakuta township when gunmen stormed in and opened fire. They also set fire to vehicles outside. The motive remains unclear. Police are investigating the scene. A ballad by the country singer-songwriter Ella Langley has broken the record for the longest-running number one US chart hit, previously held by Mariah Carey. Choosin' Texas has held the top spot on the Billboard Top 100 for 23 consecutive weeks, unseating Carey's All I Want for Christmas. BBC News.
14: Thank you for that news. 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
1: In the programme today, we'll hear what President Trump had to say at the UN General Assembly. And we'll speak to Belarus's main opposition leader about a possible economic deal that could benefit the man she calls a dictator, Belarus's president. And we'll report from the data centres powering China's AI revolution.
14: We'd love your thoughts on anything you hear on Newsday. You can send us a WhatsApp or text message. 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
1: Now, the U.S. President Donald Trump has told reporters at the United Nations General Assembly in New York that he is in two minds over Iran. He's not sure whether to launch strikes or pursue a peace deal in Iran. The word he used was annihilate. His comments come after he had what he called a very good three-hour meeting with Iranian leaders. Iran is a country where it is difficult to dissent publicly from within the country. But let's now cross over to Iran and talk to Mohammed Islami, co-author of The Second Europe, a study of Iranian-European nuclear negotiations, and also former editor-in-chief of Khorasan Diplomatic Magazine, traveling regularly within Iranian with Iranian negotiators during nuclear talks. Welcome to the program. So, very strong words coming from President Trump there. What did you think when you heard him use the term annihilate?
5: First of all, thank you so much for having me. You know, Iran and the United States are basically in a kind of duel at this point. Both militaries fully ready to go. And if it kicks off, it won't be a kind of conventional war. It won't look like the wars we have seen before. So right now, there are only two options for Donald Trump because sanctions would not work anymore. Military pressure would not work in a way. Donald Trump wants and limited strikes on the Iranian land and Iranian people would not be resulted to a kind of surrender by the Iranian government. So right now,
1: well, he's already. Go ahead.
5: So right now there are only two options. The first one is having a kind of full-scale war beyond the imagination, committing lots of war crimes, attacking Iranian infrastructure, some kind of unconventional weapons to use by the Americans or the Israelis. And the other option is coming back to the negotiation. I think right now the Iranian government has the authority from the supreme leader to start a kind of meaningful negotiations because they were at the negotiating table, but unfortunately the Americans didn't want to continue the diplomatic path. So right now, I think it's a kind of some kind of final chance before a very, very big war in the region if the Americans want to think seriously about a kind of diplomatic settlement for this multidimensional crisis.
1: Well, it's interesting that you think that there's potential for a very big war, bigger than what we have seen, because already President Trump is planning for a post-war strategy. He has called, he's scheduled a meeting with Persian Gulf leaders, the GCC, next week at the UN General Assembly.
5: You know, right now we know that the Persian Gulf countries around the Persian Gulf, they are trying to convince Donald Trump not to make more problems in the region because we are already in a very catastrophic situation. We are already in a kind of chaotic situation, and unfortunately, Donald Trump is not thinking about the future of the region. He's going to sacrifice the interests of all the peoples around the Persian Gulf and also sacrifice the global economy for an endless war without any clear objectives. So right now, the Iranians are in very, very direct and negotiations with our neighbors, with Qatar, with Oman and other Arab countries around Persian Gulf. I think that they're trying to persuade Donald Trump not to start this war again.
1: And there was that three-hour meeting between the foreign minister, Araghchi, and Steve Witkoff, the U.S. special envoy, and Jared Kushner as well. It's quite an extraordinarily long session at the sidelines of such a high-level event. What do you think could come out of it?
5: You know, first of all, I think from the Iranian point of view, they are trying to insist that the Americans should come back to the Memorandum of Understanding because it was something signed between two presidents, the most high-ranking persons in these both countries. So I think that the negotiating should be started from the Memorandum of Understanding, but the result of this kind of negotiations is not for sure something like the Memorandum of Understanding because Donald Trump thinks that the Memorandum of Understanding it's like something like a kind of defeat in front of the Iranians. So I'm sure that the Iranians are ready to talk about the Strait of Hormuz. They are ready to talk about the region, and they're going to persuade Americans to control the Israelis and to control the other crisis all around the region. For most of one of them is Yemen. So right now we do have, as I said, it's a kind of multidimensional crisis. So the Iranians are ready if the Americans want to think about this in a kind of peaceful talks and peaceful manner.
1: Many thanks for speaking to us, Mohamed Eslami, co-author of the Second Europe, a study of Iranian-European nuclear negotiations.
14: And Anne, I was just looking at the BBC website. There's a page up with details of some of the other things that President Trump was talking about at the UN General Assembly. He was talking about Ukraine, once again promising to end the war with Russia, saying that the end to that conflict was closer than some people think. He also met Ukraine's President Volodymyr Zelensky as well. He seemed to have been talking about Venezuela too, Anne.
1: Oh, yes. And you know, there was also a significant portion of the address that focused on artificial intelligence, which Mr. Trump argued should instead be called superintelligence. The use of the word artificial makes intelligence fake, he said.
14: And still with that man, President Trump said he was working on Tuesday on what he called a massive deal to buy potash from Belarus, a move that would end reliance on Canada as the main supplier for the US of this key ingredient for fertilizer. Now, that announcement comes in what is an escalating trade war between the US and Canada. And Belarus is closely aligned with Russia, a strong supporter of the Kremlin's war against Ukraine. So, Canadian officials have referred to the buying of what they call blood potash in support of Russian aggression. I wanted to get a Belarusian perspective. I spoke to the main opposition leader, Svetlana Tikhanovskaya. She joined me earlier from the UN General Assembly in New York.
6: I understand that President Trump wants to protect American interests and to help American farmers, but there are serious risks here. Any big business deal that gives money to Lukashenko's regime is risky. Without clear conditions, this money could strengthen the regime, finance repression, and help Lukashenko continue supporting Russia's war against Ukraine. We know that dictators like Putin or Lukashenko cannot be trusted, and they understand strength and consequences. There are still more questions rather than answers, you know, in this situation. For example, how will Belarusian potash reach the United States if it cannot transit through the European Union? If it goes through Russia and Russian ports, for example, will it really be cheaper for American farmers? And how much will Russia earn from this? And there is another question, how does buying potash from Lukashenko feed the Lindsey Graham law and U.S. efforts to reduce Russia's revenues, especially if this potash has to go through Russian territory and infrastructure. So our position is that economic engagement must come with clear conditions and real change. Stop the repression and stop supporting Russia's war. Otherwise, we risk giving Lukashenko money and giving up our leverage without changing regime's behavior.
14: Does it worry you that a figure as powerful as President Trump seems open to the idea of doing business with Belarus, with President Lukashenko?
6: First of all, we see engagement of President Trump and Special Envoy John Cole with the Lukashenko as humanitarian efforts to release political prisoners out of prisons. You know, for the regime, people is bargaining chips. They want to sell these people for some benefits. And those sanctions that have been imposed by the United States for human rights abuse in Belarus can be used as leverage, as tool to release the people. So we encourage our American partners to continue this process of the release of political prisoners, but without political recognition and without like business deals with the regime. Because as I said before, all the money for Lukashenko will go to repress people and to support Russia's aggression against Ukraine.
14: President Lukashenko has also talked about tying any future negotiations on potash to Washington unblocking more than $40 million in frozen Belarusian state funds. There is some sort of possibility here, perhaps, as you've been saying, that a rapprochement between President Trump and President Lukashenko significantly strengthens his position.
6: Look, of course, you know, Lukashenko wants to show that this communication with the American side gives him political scores. You know, he can brag, look, I'm talking to the American president, to special envoy, just the whole world has to follow this policy and talk to me. But of course, we really appreciate Europeans' strong position that they don't recognize Lukashenko as a legitimate leader, you know, and they impose sanctions on illegitimate Lukashenko. But again, I want to underline that we perceive this diplomatic efforts of President Trump and Special Envoy as humanitarian one, because I see how John Cole feels this pain, you know, for political prisoners in Belarus, and he told that it's such a joy for him to say these words, you are free, and to see happy eyes of people who spent years and years

0: to speak on behalf of Belarusian society, Belarusian nation, and to explain that Belarusian case is not only about political prisoners and repression, so, though of course it has to have a lot of attention, but it's also the issue of security. So we have to pay extra attention to Belarusian courts, because while Lukashenko is there, it creates threats to the whole region, to Ukraine, to our European neighbors, because Lukashenko is serving to Russia's interest, not to the interest of Belarusian people. So when there are possible dialogue or negotiation about end of the war in Ukraine, Belarusian context has to be included. And we have to explain how democracy and security are intertwined. When dictators don't respect their own people, they will respect our neighbors and our neighbors as well. Of course, I understand that it's fight for attention, but UN General Assembly, good place, to remind about Belarus, remind about the fight against dictatorship, ask for more support, political support to democratic forces of Belarus, and to explain that a free and democratic country is in the interest of the world, actually.
1: The views of the main opposition leader from Belarus, Svetlana Tikhanovskaya.
2: You're listening to Newsday from the BBC World Service with me, Anso in Nairobi, James Copnall in London. Also in London is Isaac Fennin with the sport.
3: Yeah, four more women's Champions League matches to look forward to. Reigning champions Barcelona take on Paris FC, whilst Chelsea face Austria Vienna. In men's football, Kylian Mbappe says he was close to joining Liverpool, saying he went against the advice of his mother, who apparently fell in love with Anfield. The France and Real Madrid striker said the Reds tried to sign him when he was 18 and playing for Monaco, but the lure of Paris meant that he eventually joined Paris Saint-Germain. Later on in the programme, we're going to be talking Nigerian football with AFCON winner Segun Odogbami. He's been speaking to BBC Africa about the difficulties in football administration in the country. We'll have more a little bit later on.
2: Isaac, many thanks. Let's now get some business news. The head of the International Monetary Fund, Kristalina Georgieva, says that advanced economies need to urgently reduce their debt levels. She was speaking to the BBC on the sidelines of the UN General Assembly.
4: Our message to everybody is you cannot control exogenous factors, but you have control over your domestic policies. So make sure you stay ahead of inflation, keep inflation back, and to governments, get on top of your debt issue. I have seen shock after shock pushing debt levels up like a staircase not to heaven, and no action to contain the debt service cost. So time to take that action.
2: Kristalina Georgieva there. Now let's discuss more of what she was talking about with our business reporter Ijeoma Ndukwe, who's in the London studio. Ijeoma, what's driving this high debt burden?
5: Well, a large part of it, Anne, is due to this war in Iran. It's exacerbated the issue because it's disrupted the supply of oil, which in turn has fueled inflation. So this means government borrowing costs have gone up as they turn to using tools to bring down inflation. And one key tool to bring down inflation is raising interest rates. And that makes it more expensive to borrow. And then that in turn makes it more expensive for governments to service their debt. So here in the UK, the interest on government debt in August was the highest figure since monthly records began in 1997. And we're seeing debt ballooning in other advanced economies like the US, with higher borrowing costs pushing up debt to more than $40 trillion. That means it's doubled within the space of a decade.
2: And so what measures can governments take to address this issue?
5: Well, there are a number of things governments can do, but according to the head of the IMF, who we were just listening to a short while ago, they're not really taking those tough steps needed in terms of policy that might not be popular politically. So one of the first things Ms. Georgieva said is that to bring down debt levels, they have to cut government spending. She also talked about central banks stabilising prices, which could mean even you know, further raising interest rates to get prices back under control. And she's talked about policy reform to encourage

0: encourage the private sector to invest because governments simply don't have the spare cash to help boost economic growth.
1: Ijeoma, many thanks for that analysis.
2: President Trump is preparing to welcome the Chinese leader Xi Jinping to the White House to discuss trade, technology and growing fears over the future of artificial intelligence, or superintelligence as he calls it. This much anticipated summit comes after tech executives in the US called for a slowdown in advanced AI development to manage the risks it could pose if it were to get out of control. The two leaders are expected to discuss guardrails for the technology, but both have pushed back on calls for a slowdown. China is investing heavily to build the computing power it needs to compete with the US in the AI race. Much of that investment is happening far from China's major cities, in places like Inner Mongolia, where vast new data centres are being built. Our China correspondent, Laura Bicker, has this report.
3: I'm wandering through the grasslands of Inner Mongolia. This is a land of extraordinary scale. In front of me, I have towering wind turbines, endless rows of solar panels, and of course, beautiful horses rambling beneath them. To build the infrastructure that is desperately needed for AI, Inner Mongolia is key because it has vast amounts of wind and solar resources. And that's why China has chosen to build its AI data centres here, at remarkable speed. Buildings have risen out of the farmland in a matter of months, built by construction workers from all over the country.
4: There is one phase of construction every year. This is the second phase. There are more to come. This has been a $75 billion investment. It doesn't do much good for us locals. They need educated people. They don't need that many workers. For me, I can only do some hard manual labor.
3: This country has fewer data centers than the US for now, but this hub is a way of catching up. If China is going to lead the world in artificial intelligence development, this is where it is building the engine room that will drive that change. Just a few months ago, this corner of Inner Mongolia was farmland. Now, dozens of data centres have sprung up for the likes of Huawei and others. There is no sign that China is slowing down on this technology. Across China, AI is becoming part of everyday life. From programming robot deliveries to aiding police on patrol, it's moving out of the lab and onto the streets. It's all part of Beijing's ambition to embed AI in its economy. Officials have bristled at any mention of a slowdown.
5: Try to think of this from China's perspective, right?
3: Jing Yang is based in Hong Kong and is the Asia Bureau Chief of the business and tech media outlet, The Information.
5: The S4 countries really have kneecapped China's AI development in the last several years. And then in spite of that, Chinese labs have, you know, managed to catch up. Why would China be incentivized to collaborate with, you know, America, which in Beijing's view has been kneecapping China's technological development, which has been trying to contain China's rise, unless there's something that Washington can offer to really sweeten the deal.
3: But others do see the urgency. David Finkelstein from the Center for Naval Analysis told a defense forum in Beijing that it was time for the two leaders to talk.
6: I'm not sure they're going to come to any agreements anytime soon, but I seriously think there's a lot of motivation to talk about these things. The use of AI in command and control and warfare, who's using it in their nuclear chain of command. This is scary stuff.
3: Back in Inner Mongolia, the building work continues while farm workers gather up rows of plump potatoes for market. There has been little opposition to data centres here, unlike in the West. But there are still some quiet sceptics.
7: If they demolish the village for a data centre, it won't be good. I prefer living by the farmland.
3: Away from the microphones, perhaps fearing reprisals, a few farmers told us they saw no benefits and feared for their land and their way of life. Others were keen to praise the country's leadership.
4: Of course, the data center brings us benefits. It creates jobs. President Xi is raising living standards for the Chinese people. China is growing. We are now leading the world. This is no longer the China from the 1960s.
3: President Xi has set the direction and will feel that in the long term, China can compete with the US on this technology. His government is focused on securing an AI-powered future, even as some of its people wonder whether they'll be part of it.
2: A report by our China correspondent, Laura Bicker. 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
2: Coming up, we'll pay tribute to Mark Doyle, a brilliant BBC correspondent in many parts of Africa for many years, who has died.
1: And we hear from a resident of Gaza and look at claims made by the UN body for Palestinian refugees that the majority of the buildings on the Strip are uninhabitable. First, this news.
13: BBC News with Emily Thomas. The head of the International Monetary Fund has said advanced economies need to urgently reduce their debt burdens given a spike in borrowing costs. Kristalina Georgieva called for urgent and politically painful action to rein in the debt. Britain's Prime Minister Andy Burnham has used his speech at the UN General Assembly to warn about the dangers of unbridled artificial intelligence and Russian disinformation. He said he wanted the UK to be a world leader in developing regulations for AI. Colombia's President Abelardo de la Espriella has published online video of himself joining a patrol in the Caribbean city of Santa Marta, where he's unleashed the military to quash violence by a drugs trafficking group. The ACSN had declared an armed strike after security forces shot dead 13 of its members. South Sudan's president, Salva Kiir, has dissolved the government and appointed a caretaker administration, which he says heralds the country's first ever elections this December. Critics warn the move gives him unbridled power. At least 11 people have been shot dead in a mass shooting near Durban in South Africa. The victims were gathered at home in Kwamakuta Township when gunmen stormed in. A summit to counter cyber fraud is being hosted in Cambodia. Its prime minister has insisted his country will no longer be a haven for transnational scam syndicates. Police in Papua New Guinea say they've broken up a human trafficking ring, rescuing 39 Indonesians held against their will. They'd reportedly been forced to operate online scams. Four Chinese nationals have been arrested. And Moroccans are voting for a new parliament on Wednesday, with major preoccupations being the cost of living, unemployment and distrust of political parties. The king will appoint a prime minister from whichever party wins most seats, but the monarch retains control. BBC News.
1: Thank you for those updates. Hello and welcome to Newsday on the BBC World Service with James in London and Anne in Nairobi.
2: In the next half hour, we'll speak to a British cyclist who's been touring the world on two wheels.
1: And we hear from a resident of Gaza about living in the homes destroyed by Israeli airstrikes, some of which are now earmarked for demolition.
2: We have sad news too of the sudden passing of a veteran former BBC reporter Mark Doyle, who's particularly well known for his work in Sierra Leone, Liberia and Rwanda. We're going to hear from a former colleague who worked and travelled with him.
1: And if you have any memories of Mark or a reaction to anything that you hear on Newsday, you can send us a WhatsApp or text message. Our number is +44 77 86 20 50 85.
2: So Mark Doyle, one of the BBC's longest-serving foreign correspondents, who reported on numerous news-making moments around the world, and in particular in Africa, has died aged 67 after a short illness. He covered the Rwandan genocide in 1994, staying longer in the country during that time than any other foreign journalist. He reported extensively on the civil war in Liberia. And the head of the British Armed Forces said Mark's reporting of Sierra Leone's civil war helped convince the British government of the need for a robust intervention, which he said saved thousands of lives. Here is just a few of the reports he filed for us over the decades.
14: I'm on my way back to Rwanda. What happened here was so awful, so shocking in its intensity, that it has changed the way I look at the world.
15: Our correspondent, Mark Doyle, has just flown into Kigali Airport and sent this report.
16: Sustained automatic fire could be heard from inside the city a few kilometres away.
17: At least 100,000 people have been killed in the last month.
14: Then, instead of us making a journey to the front line, it came to us.
18: Go.
19: Please, go.
18: Let's go.
14: The explosions were in front and behind.
20: We're very close to Corioli now, and there appears to be a firefight happening about 100 metres in front of us. There's another African Union vehicle in front of us, and they appear to be engaging across the embankment where Corioli is, and there's some fire coming back in this direction. Some of that was coming in this direction.
14: Adama would like to go to school, but her mother and father died of Ebola. She too got sick, but survived.
21: I lost my mother, and I lost my father. When my father died, my mother got sick. After she got sick, the people said they don't want to see her because she was an Ebola patient.
14: Adama's aunt invited the girl into her own home and cares for her. But given the damaging stigma Ebola survivors suffer, Auntie feels it's perhaps too soon for now for Adama to go to school.
1: A little feel there of some of Mark's work. And with us now is Mark's longtime producer, former deputy editor for Focus on Africa, Elizabeth Ohini. And listening to that, he always seemed to be in the thick of it all. What stays in your mind from some of those trips? And it wasn't just war. He did some great humanitarian reporting, as you heard there, with the Ebola orphan. Welcome to the program, Elizabeth. Just give us a reflection of how your time with Mark was.
22: Yes. I'm still in a bit of a shock, I must say, because I didn't even know that he was that sick. I knew he was not well, but anyway, I first got to know Mark when he was working with West Africa Magazine. And then he came to BBC Africa. And then he went to BBC World Service. And then, in the end, he was World Affairs correspondent, wasn't he? But all the time I thought that his heart remained in Africa and the stories that we had to do. The thing about him was that he stayed when the headlines had left. He stayed with every story when the headlines had moved on. And therefore he discovered the quiet voices that nobody would have heard otherwise. And I'm thinking really about Liberia. I'm thinking about Sierra Leone. I'm thinking about the time that he was in Nigeria. And he always, always found stories that nobody else found. That's, I don't know.
1: I'm so sorry about this. And a Sierra Leonean who's living in France has been in touch to say that I can still remember the reports during the civil war in the 90s. It says Mark will be remembered for bringing the truth about the war that eventually received some help from the British military. And we were reflecting on that earlier. It has been said that, you know, part of his reporting also contributed to Sierra Leoneans receiving help from the British government.
22: Yes, certainly, because, you know, the Sierra Leonean war, awful as it was, I think, but then for many people in Britain, it was just one of Africa's other wars, and people were really not very interested. And Mark's reporting in the talking to people who were living, who were part of the everyday life of having their hands cut off, he brought to light this whole business of people's limbs being chopped off. Reasons which we, none of us ever could tell. But he stayed there, he spoke with them, he spoke with people whose limbs had been cut off. He even spoke with people who had done the cutting off of limbs. So, and it suddenly made the Sierra Leonean war, some people suddenly felt in England that this is something that we ought to do something about. I suppose so. So I think one can say that his reporting made a difference. It's not often that we journalists think that our reporting makes a difference, but often it doesn't really. But I think on that occasion, one can say that Mark's reporting did make a difference.
1: Many thanks for your reflections, Elizabeth Ohini there, a former longtime producer of Mark and former deputy editor of Focus on Africa program.
2: Yeah, and Liz was talking there about Mark's coverage of Sierra Leone, and actually lots of user listeners have been writing in with similar thoughts. Dr. Kaysong in Freetown says, I'm shocked to hear about the death of Mark Doyle. His coverage of the Sierra Leonean Civil War made me addicted to listening to the BBC. Abdullah Ba, Sierra Leonean in the Netherlands, says, I'm saddened by the death of Mark Doyle. Africa will miss you. And messages coming in from many other places too, Anne.
1: Yes, Nigeria, Abuja, Nigeria, Oloche Okwori says that saddened to hear the passing of our dear Mark Doyle. I remember him fondly for his reporting for the BBC from West Africa. Heartfelt condolences to his family and the BBC.
2: And we've had a message in from Martin Manuel Wogel, who's a South Sudanese in Uganda, saying the BBC family has lost a charismatic journalist who reported stories professionally. I heard Mark Doyle reporting during our civil war in the early 1990s, and he was a wonderful person, journalist and family man. May his soul rest in peace. So many of those sorts of messages coming in from Sierra Leone, from Liberia, from Ghana too. And Anne, I know you worked with Mark, as did I a bit.
1: I did. Later in his career, around 2015, during the big outbreak of Ebola in West Africa, and we did take turns going to provide cover there, 2 weeks in, 2 weeks out. And I did meet him on different occasions, and I was just amazed listening to his stories and also watching his stories, because there was so much to learn from him as a journalist, and he was just a great human.
2: You're listening to Newsday on the BBC World Service, live from Nairobi and London.
1: Well, there have already been various speeches by world leaders at the UN touching on another situation in the Middle East involving Israel and the Palestinians. French President Emmanuel Macron said that the devastation in Gaza was a spectacle that shames us all, while the outgoing UN chief Antonio Guterres warned of the scepter of ethnic cleansing in Israel's illegal settlements expansion in the Palestinian West Bank. Turkish President Recep Tayyip Erdogan called for immediate reconstruction of Gaza, urging world leaders to exert greater pressure on Israel.
2: Well, this is what Christian Saunders, the head of the UN body for Palestinian refugees, UNRWA, told us yesterday about what is happening now in Gaza.
0: You have over 90% of the population living in tents or under plastic sheeting or in half-destroyed buildings on top of one another. You have complete destruction of the infrastructure, so you have 40,000 cubic meters of raw sewage draining into the Eastern Mediterranean every day. 3% of the land is cultivable. Difficulty getting in medicines and other healthcare equipment. The danger is it's becoming normalized, and we need to prevent that.
2: Well, a week ago, at least 21 people were killed, including 8 children, after a war-damaged building collapsed in the Gaza Strip. That's according to rescuers and medics. Witnesses told the BBC that the 6-story building in Gaza City's Tal al-Hawa area had been left tilting dangerously to one side after an Israeli strike more than a year ago. Displaced families had lived inside because they were desperate, they said.
1: Sarah Zakut is a Gaza resident who lives nearby, so close that she heard the collapse. She sent this voice note to Newsday.
18: We heard the sound of the building collapsing as we were trying to sleep, and we were shocked. We started looking for news, but we couldn't find anything. We keep hearing sounds like that, so we tried to sleep, and unfortunately, we woke up to the shocking news and the images of the killings and the injured children and women, people screaming from under the rubble. Now we live in fear for our lives. There are buildings around us that are threatened with destruction. People we know live in those buildings. And we are even more afraid for our safety and for the safety of those around us.
1: She herself lives in a building made unsafe by Israeli missile strikes, and recently rubble began to fall on her and her relatives from the upper floors.
18: Unfortunately, the life in Gaza isn't like what you see, even though what you all see is very hard, but in real life, it's much harder. Is it okay for me to see that building collapsing recently and living around a lot of buildings that are damaged as well? What you don't know, that me and my own family live under the rubble of 3 floors right now. If you see me on X and Instagram, you'll know that we already had rubble falling on us days ago, and we are so scared of winter. But we have no other choice but to stay here or in a tent. So we prefer to stay in our own house, even though it's not safe at all. My art is the only thing that makes me feel better and alive. Like I'm changing something, that I'm not just a number. I hate that idea of being just a number. I like to see colors in my city, because we deserve it, but I only see gray and black here. So I always try to make it brighter and more colorful, especially for children, because they always try to take their souls and steal the colors from their lives. I don't know why. I love that the world can see me and hear me through my art. Because I'm not only talking about my own struggles, but my people's too. Always keep your eyes on us and don't leave us alone, because Gaza will be left out alone without you all.
2: Sarah Zakut there, trying to bring some colour into the rubble of Gaza. You're listening to Newsday on the BBC World Service. Anne's in Nairobi. I'm James in London. And we also have Isaac here with the sports.
19: Yeah, so after a string of high-profile failures in both men and women's football, Nigeria have been forced into some form of reset, which has led to a dramatic leadership shake-up in the Football Federation. An elective Congress, slated for the 27th of September, has been suspended, with FIFA and CAF intervening in talks about an interim committee taking charge. Ahead of qualifying matches for the 2027 Men's Africa Cup of Nations, a former Nigerian international and AFCON winner, Segun Odegbami, told BBC Sport Africa's Isaiah Akinremi that reforms in the country's football are long overdue.
5: It is a pity that at this point in our development as a country, considering where we started some 60 years ago, we were making tremendous progress. And by 1996, we were at the top of the world. We won the Olympics, gold medal in football. And to imagine that 30 years down the line, we will be where we are now. So there has been a tectonic shift. It has never been this bad for us in our entire history.
6: This failure led to something historic at the Nigerian Football Federation, mass resignation. What was your reaction to this when you heard the news?
5: It was not an organic reaction. It was the reaction of people forced to take that decision. The outcry by Nigerians was total. Everybody wanted them out. And to the extent that the president of the country himself made a pronouncement that he wanted reforms, we could see through the years that we were not represented by our first 11 administrators. There have been court cases, there have been protests, there have been agitations. At this time, everything came together like a jigsaw puzzle for us to produce a blueprint that will cover every aspect of our football development.
6: Okay, let's talk about that normalization committee we are waiting for. There are indications that, you know, you could be offered that post. Are you aware of that?
5: No, I'm not aware. The normalization committee usually is a committee set up by FIFA in response to a country inviting them to come and manage a crisis within that country's football arrangement. What we have now is not a crisis. FIFA knows that there's no crisis. So when they were coming, even on this their visitation, they didn't mention normalization committee. They said they were coming to make an assessment.
6: You are part of the 1980 squad that won Nigeria's first African Cup of Nations on home soil. What does that achievement mean to you up to today?
5: It was the first time that Nigeria would win the Africa Cup of Nations. It was not something that Nigerians thought they could win at that time. Nigeria was struggling in Africa. We changed the whole philosophy of Nigerian football. Unfortunately, the stars aligned with us and we won at home. So that was a unique period in our history as a whole, and they remain indelible in our minds.
6: The African qualifiers start anytime soon. And after the AFCON in East Africa, the 2028 AFCON also, will be moving to a four-year cycle. What is your take about this decision from CAF?
5: I thought the three-year thing was good for us, good for our development, because it gives more regions and more countries the opportunity to use it to develop their football infrastructure. To make it 4 years, they've not adduced a good enough reason for me to side with that. The two-year thing, I think, is a very powerful tool for development of infrastructure in Africa.
19: That is former Nigerian international and AFCON winner Segun Odegbami.
1: And I now bring you some breaking news from the northern region of Tigray in Ethiopia. We understand that Tigray forces have taken over the airport in the regional capital of Mekele. I'm now joined by Newsday's Kalkidan Ibeltal, who was our correspondent in Ethiopia and for many years. So what do we know so far and what don't we know?
7: We know quite a number of things, and one of the things that we know is flights have been suspended today to three major cities in Tigray, including the capital Mekele, where there were supposed to be at least six flights today. And there are these reports coming out this morning that the Tigrayan forces have taken over the airport, which was normally under the control of the federal forces. So there has not been any fight in the city, and we have not been able to get, you know, much detail about that and independent confirmation. But this has come in the backdrop of increased hostilities and increased incidents of drone strikes in the past few weeks, particularly after a few days ago, seven major armed groups have announced an alliance against the federal government. And there have been quite a number of drone strikes, including a few days ago on an aid convoy. The U.S. government officially condemned that without naming who was behind that drone strike. And even yesterday, Tigrayan forces have accused the federal government of, you know, conducting airstrikes and drone strikes in a southern city, killing at least 14. There haven't been any statement from the federal government, and there haven't been independent verification of that either.
1: Many thanks for that update. Kalkidan Ibeltal there, a former correspondent in Ethiopia and currently with Newsday.
2: The British cyclist Helen Dainty has spent much of the past 9 years travelling the world on two wheels. One of her latest adventures took her around 1,750 kilometres across Libya, travelling from Tripoli towards Benghazi through a country where foreign tourists remain, to say the least, an unusual sight. Along the way, she documented her journey on the travel platform Polar Steps and elsewhere, sharing her route and experiences as she travelled. She says she encountered remarkable hospitality from Libyans, also plenty of curiosity, sometimes suspicion about who she was and what she was doing. And on one remote road, an encounter with two men in an unmarked car became so frightening that Helen believed she was being abducted. Helen, who documents her travels online as Hells on Wheels, joins us live now. Welcome to the programme. We'll get to that worrying incident in just a second. But why did you choose Libya?
3: Good morning. I was very lucky that I was having dinner with a friend in London, and he just casually said to me he knew I was heading to West Africa, to Libya. I said, yeah, sure, without putting any more thought into it than that. And he said, well, I'll see if I can, you know, my contact can help with the visa. And to both of our surprise, I was granted the visa with no application. It was just a contact of a friend. And so before I knew it, I was waiting on the Tunisian side of the border, waiting to arrive. There was some turmoil. So it was really a surprise that I was able to go there, but a very, very lucky one.
2: Yeah, and how was it when you got there?
3: It was stressful. My contacts in Tripoli, the Libyan cycling centre, they had me wait a few days because there was some unrest in Sabratha at the time. So I was 3 or 4 days at the Tunisian border, which made the Tunisian authorities a bit suspicious of, like, why is this woman hanging out in this dusty little border town? So it was with some trepidation that I arrived on account of this news coming out of Tripoli. But when I got there, I was incredibly well looked after, and I know everybody assured me that I was very, very safe, and they always had my utmost safety at heart. So I felt very secure with them.
2: Yeah. Did you receive then quite a warm welcome in places?
3: Incredibly warm welcome. I was moved between various different homestays in Tripoli, which was incredibly nice. As I moved further east and knowledge of me grew across as I travelled across Libya, then media outlets in Libya started wanting to interview me. They put me in nice hotels and did little radio and TV interviews with me. So I felt incredibly, incredibly welcome indeed.
2: And that moment I alluded to, that moment on a remote road, two men in an unmarked car trying to stop you, what happened there?
3: Yeah, it was, I just left Tripoli, so I was on my own for the very first time in Libya. I'd cycled for a day on my own, and then this was the second day. This vehicle was trying to stop me on what was quite a remote road. It was it wasn't very busy, so I did feel quite at risk when two men in an unmarked car with no identification started driving increasingly erratically, telling me to stop. And you know, obviously, we've all been brought up not to get into cars with strange men. So the last thing I was going to do was hop into a car with them without seeing any ID. But it got increasingly heated. I'm not very good at keeping my cool, and I was panicking. And you know, at one point, they were trying to, you know, get the bike out from underneath me and put it in the boot of the car. So I really felt like I was being abducted. But you know, it all turned out that they were, in fact, from probably the Ministry of the Interior or secret police or something. And I was taken back to the police station there with a translator, finally, and everything was smoothed over. I'd taken some photos of some Palestinian flags at a checkpoint, which was probably, which definitely was a mistake. And that maybe was the thing that alerted authorities to me. But from that point onwards, I had a 24-hour security with me, who were incredibly nice and kept me very, very safe all the way across Libya.
2: Helen Dainty, or Hells on Wheels, thank you very much indeed. Now in Morocco and continuing her bike tour around various African countries.
1: And we have been reflecting on the life and work of one of our former colleagues, Mark Doyle, one of the BBC's longest serving foreign correspondents who reported on numerous newsmaking moments in Africa. He has died at the age of 67 after a short illness. And there's been an outpouring of tributes from listeners, especially in West Africa, James.
2: Yeah, Mohamed Shibendu in Banjul in the Gambia says that golden voice of Mark is still ringing in the ears of many of us from Sierra Leone, particularly during those difficult and sad days in our country.
1: And Cecil Davis in Freetown says that Mark Doyle will also always be remembered for his extensive coverage during the Sierra Leonean war. And it is said, James, that, you know, during this war, sometimes fighting could pause so they could listen to Focus on Africa podcast of the news. Such remarkable moments there.
2: Yeah, very powerful impact that Mark Doyle had. May he rest in peace, as many of our listeners have been saying. And that is it for this edition of Newsday on the BBC World Service.
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26: Hello, I'm Misha Glennie, and after the news from the BBC World Service, In Our Time. Where does the cyber in cybercrime, cyberspace and cyberpunk come from? The field of cybernetics. Emerging after the Second World War, this was the study of communication and control in both animals and machines. For cybernetics, everything could be seen as a system that used loops of information and feedback to adjust its course of action. Those ideas have influenced how we understand our brains, our governments, the climate, and the information age. We'll be hearing from my guests, Jacob Ward, John Agar, and Arit Halpern, how cybernetics emerged from the challenges of the Second World War and why scientists thought two robot tortoises could help us understand how human brains work. That's In Our Time in 5 minutes after the latest BBC World News.
27: BBC News with Emily Thomas. The head of the International Monetary Fund has warned that advanced economies need to cut borrowing and reduce debt levels following weeks of spiralling government interest costs. Speaking to the BBC, Kristalina Georgieva called for urgent, politically painful action to rein in debt.
28: Our message to everybody is you cannot control exogenous factors, but you have control over your domestic policies. So make sure you stay ahead of inflation. Keep inflation back, and to governments, get on top of your debt issue.
27: On fueling economic growth, Ms. Georgieva said helping the private sector with reforms was the main policy option because governments didn't have cash. Britain's Prime Minister Andy Burnham has used his speech to the UN General Assembly to warn about the dangers of unbridled artificial intelligence and Russian disinformation. Mr. Burnham said he wanted Britain to lead the world in developing international regulations for AI.
29: We know that AI will also be a source of disruption to the way we live and work, a multiplier of risk. We've all heard the warnings, which we must heed. Fundamental decisions on this technology are too important to be left to chance. They must be taken by elected governments who serve working people.
27: President Trump had earlier told the Assembly countries should resist attempts to regulate AI. Israel's Prime Minister has rebuked the French President Emmanuel Macron, who'd condemned Israeli actions in the occupied West Bank during his address to the General Assembly. Mr. Macron said wrongly Hamas was not operating there, a remark Mr. Netanyahu called absurd. Yolande Nel is following events from Jerusalem.
9: President Macron did make this mistake when he was talking about the occupied West Bank and the problems caused by Israeli settlement expansion and settler violence there. When he said that Hamas has never operated in the West Bank, the Israeli Prime Minister Benjamin Netanyahu was quick to pick up on that, calling it a grotesque absurdity and referring back to a deadly attack which killed a French Israeli settler just last weekend ahead of the Jewish holiday of Yom Kippur.
27: Venezuela's interim president, Delcy Rodriguez, has met President Trump for the first time since his forces deposed her former boss, Nicolas Maduro, in January. The pair held talks on the sidelines of the UN summit in New York, the same city where Mr. Maduro is being held. Ms. Rodriguez hailed what she said was an historic step, saying they'd discussed cooperation on energy, mining and security. World News from the BBC. Colombia's right-wing president has published an online video of himself joining a patrol in the Caribbean city of Santa Marta, where he's unleashed the military to quash an outbreak of violence by an armed drugs trafficking group. Abelardo de la Espriella had this warning for members of the ACSN group.
10: We are going to fortify Santa Marta and defend it to show the bandits that when the state is determined, it never loses. Any bandit who refuses to surrender will be neutralized as the law requires. We stand firm for our country.
27: The ACSN gang torched vehicles and shut down the Santa Marta region after Colombian security forces shot dead 13 of its members. At least 11 people have been shot dead in a mass shooting near Durban in South Africa. The victims were gathered at home in the Kwamakuta township when gunmen stormed in and opened fire. They also set fire to vehicles. The motive remains unclear. A summit to counter cyber fraud is being hosted by Cambodia, where the Prime Minister has insisted his country will no longer be a haven for transnational scam syndicates. Representatives from more than a dozen countries, including the US and China, are attending the two-day gathering in Phnom Penh. Cambodia, alongside other Southeast Asian nations, has been a home for the multi-billion dollar scam industry led by Chinese criminal gangs. The people of Morocco are voting in parliamentary elections, with the cost of living, unemployment and distrust of political parties being major preoccupations. King Mohammed will appoint a new prime minister from the party with most seats in the chamber of nearly 400 representatives, but the monarch retains control of major policy decisions. Youth discontent fueled a mass rush across the border into the Spanish territory of Ceuta in July. A centre-right party, the RNI, is among the favourites. World News from the BBC.
26: Hello, I'm Misha Glennie. Welcome to In Our Time from the BBC World Service, the programme where expert guests explore the people, events, discoveries and ideas that have shaped our world, spanning history, religion, culture, science and philosophy. On this episode, we explore the field of cybernetics. Before cybercrime, cybersecurity and cyberpunk, there was cybernetics. The writer William Gibson first used the term cyberspace in the 1980s, and the prefix cyber has become a way to denote anything which relates to digital technology and the internet. But cyber originated even earlier, in the 1940s, with cybernetics, the study of communication and control in animals and machines. Cybernetics had taken its name from the ancient Greek word for steersman, the person who stands at the helm of a ship to steer or govern its course. In cybernetics, everything could be seen as a system which used so-called feedback loops to adjust its own course of action, from thermostats to the human brain. Well, with me to discuss cybernetics are Jacob Ward, historian of science and technology at Maastricht University, John Agar, professor of science and technology studies at University College London, and Arit Halpern, Lighthouse Professor and Chair of Digital Cultures at the Technische Universität in Dresden. Arit, I'd like to come to you first. Cybernetics emerges after the Second World War. So can you tell us what it was about that conflict in particular that was such a challenge both for the military and for scientists?
12: Well, blitzkrieg, total war, when we think of World War II, it comes under these very totalizing terms that imply, right, the fact that there were entirely new kind of groupings of technology and media coming together to battle this war. And we had indeed a new scale and speed of warfare, blitzkrieg, aerial warfare, but also a new media. Radio, for example, had put Hitler in power, cinema, propaganda. So you have an entirely new combination of things that people had to deal with and contend with, and scientists and engineers had to. And in the face of the kind of speed of battle and the blitzkrieg, a new level and size of scientific endeavor emerged as the United States and Great Britain mobilized. They recruited scientists, engineers, but not just scientists and engineers, also psychologists, psychiatrists, anthropologists, sociologists. This was total war. And like I said, it mattered as much how we influenced people's brains and minds and propaganda as the actual technologies and kind of material structures of the war. And so under this condition, particularly during the Battle of Britain, at MIT, people started being concerned about war happening at speeds beyond the ability of human beings to process.
26: MIT being the Massachusetts
12: Institute of Technology. And at MIT, they were working on a particular issue that really kind of, I think, identified this war, which was a new idea that information and communication, in some sense, is power, and that you have to manage and control them to win the battle. And at MIT, they were working on radar, which is basically how do you see the enemy before they see you, right? And along with the radar, they were also working on a certain question of basically how do you shoot a plane down, which isn't that easy because it's moving pretty fast. And how do you process signals, which it sounds pretty simple to see a plane, but really telling a plane from a flock of birds is not that easy when you're trying to figure out how radio waves are changing. And basically, you need to predict where the machine will be. So people were preoccupied with signal processing, but they're also preoccupying with where the plane will be. And under these conditions, bringing together mathematicians and engineers together, certain people, Norbert Wiener, a mathematician at MIT being one of them, started thinking that maybe people act repetitively or mathematically or algorithmically under stress. That is to say that pilots, for example, might veer left or right at systematic and regular basis. So the fundamental innovation here was to A, try to mathematically calculate human behavior and to make it seem mechanical, basically, so making machines and humans equivalent. And secondly, to basically attempt to understand the whole world in terms of information or communication.
26: Let me just drill down a little bit on that issue of humans and machines that you raised. So researchers are trying to create models around the world to tackle this issue of total war. But what was new about the models in terms of that relationship between humans and machines?
12: One of the key features, especially in cybernetics, was the idea of feedback, that there's a relationship going on, in this case, between the gun and the plane, not a very friendly one, but nonetheless a relationship. They're in some sense talking to each other. In the mathematical modes of communication, that what the plane does gets the gun to change its behavior, and what the gun does, you know, impacts what the plane is doing. And so people started to think about things not as separate objects, but as always relational or communicating objects, and trying to turn that communication into something they could mathematically or represent or compute.
26: Okay, so in 1948, 3 years after the end of the war, Norbert Wiener, who you just mentioned, Arit, publishes a book called Cybernetics. John Agar, can you tell us about that book and something about Norbert Wiener as well?
0: Yeah, because, as I've always just been saying, cybernetics is born from this very specific moment of warfare, of an anti-aircraft gun trying to track a oncoming aircraft or bomber. Very, very specific. Also very, very secret, right? But within a few years, it's going to be a science that is known to tens of thousands of people. And it's also given a name, which is cybernetics. Now, why that happens is because of one of the mathematicians that was at the heart of the work being done on anti-aircraft prediction at Massachusetts Institute of Technology. That mathematician was Norbert Wiener. Now, Norbert Wiener is a really interesting figure. He was a child prodigy. He was born at the end of the 19th century. He was a child prodigy in the sense that he was reading at the age of four. He did his undergraduate degree in his teens. He had his PhD done by the age of 18. He was homeschooled, fearsomely homeschooled by his father, Leo Wiener, who had his own ideas about education. So he went through this very unusual upbringing and became, in some sense, known as a prodigy, as this young, incredibly bright person who, for a while, was trying to find out what he was good at. But it turns out he's extremely good at mathematics. And the war work he was doing there was turning that mathematics on to understanding aircraft predictors. And as he was doing that, he was talking to people who understand the mind and brain and talking to engineers. And from that is born this idea that there could be a whole new science, a whole new way of understanding almost everything from machines to the mind to society to language. So out of that is born this incredibly ambitious scientific program. Now, he wants to tell the world about that. And it appears in a book called Cybernetics, and it's given that term by Norbert Wiener. He wanted the term that captures something about self-regulation and how things change and adapt through feedback. And he remembered this Greek word kybernetes, which means steersman of a ship in Greek. It's also got overtones of being a governor of a state, so it has a sort of ambitious character as well. And he writes this up in the book. It appears in 1948. It's a very odd book. It's full of mathematical equations. It starts with a essay on the nature of time. It ends with a reflection on how do you get machines to learn how to play chess, and covers an awful lot in between.
26: And I have to say, I attempted to read Cybernetics and I fell very early on at one of the first hurdles, but he does point out that he wrote another book called The Human Use of Human Beings, which I've got a copy here, which he sort of describes in the introduction as Cybernetics for Dummies. So can you define in as pithy a way as possible what cybernetics is?
0: So the subtitle of Cybernetics, the book, is Control and Communication in Animal and Machine. So it's this science which claims it can, through understanding feedback processes, which is about communication and therefore about information, about the movement of information in and out of a system, through that you have this way of understanding how machines can produce purposeful behaviour, how minds might work, perhaps how societies change. So it's a science of feedback and communication and information.
26: Thank you very much. Jacob Ward, can you give us a better idea of these feedback loops, which seem to be so central to cybernetics, and also the idea of circular causality?
13: Yeah, so I'll start with the example that Arit introduced of the anti-aircraft gun trying to shoot down the enemy plane. And the Norbert Wiener and his team at MIT were working on a device called a predictor that you would attach to the anti-aircraft gun that would predict where the plane was going to be. It would use statistics to figure out the general predictable directions that the plane would take, use radar to detect where the plane had been, and move the anti-aircraft gun so the gun could try and shoot down the plane. And crucially, as part of this kind of model of feedback and of cybernetics, is that the predictor using radar could then detect, you know, whether or not it had shot down the plane, right? And if it had missed the plane, had moved the gun too far in one direction, for example, it could recalculate and move the gun again, kind of taking into account what it had just calculated. So the kind of key idea there is that this isn't a linear form of causality. It's not just the predictor moves the gun shoots down the plane. It's not X causes Y, but it's that the predictor moves the gun shoots down the plane or not, and then recalculates. So it's X causes Y, Y feeds back into X, and you just rinse and repeat until, hopefully, from the point of the anti-aircraft gunner, you shoot down the plane. So this is this idea that in these systems, causality is not linear, but circular. It has a goal, right? This is not just a circular system that exists with no purpose. It has a goal. So

0: And he's a mathematician and electrical engineer who works at Bell Telephone Laboratories in the USA. And we've talked a lot about these systems as a kind of form of control, controlling the anti-aircraft gun or controlling the animal, the mind, how the mind controls the animal. But the other crucial part of that is information, right? If you're going to have these feedback loops, you want to make sure that there's a really clear signal of information being transmitted as part of that feedback. And both Shannon and Vina, actually, as part of their work during World War II, come up with mathematical theories that define what information is. They're both trying to figure out, can you calculate mathematically how much information a message has? Vina, it's part of his anti-aircraft gunnery research. For Shannon, it's part of his encryption and cryptography research. And so the interesting thing about their theories is they're almost exactly identical, except Shannon's definition of information is the opposite of Vina's. So Vina says, well, you know, the more predictable, the more clear a message is, the more information it has, which seems completely logical. Shannon says the less predictable, the more chaotic and messy and disordered a message is, the more information it has, which seems completely unintuitive. But if you think about it from the perspective of code breaking, Shannon was working on a system called Sigsaly, also known as the Mysterious Project X. He was working on it with people like Alan Turing, and it was to have an encrypted communications line between the Allies. It was used by people like Roosevelt and Churchill and Eisenhower. And if you think about information from a code breaking perspective, if you can perfectly predict a message, if you know what Churchill is going to send to Eisenhower, you don't need to spend any effort on breaking it. You don't get any new information by breaking the code. But if the message, the encrypted message, appears completely random, then you can't predict what they're saying. It's very hard to break the code. And if you do break the code, you get a lot more information. So that's this completely unintuitive definition of information that he has.
1: Thank you, Jacob. Arit, there are two other characters in this early stage of cybernetics who I'm interested in. One is Warren Sturgis McCulloch, and the other is Walter Pitts. Can you tell us about them and how they influenced the way cybernetics developed?
2: Warren McCulloch was a psychiatrist and actually had been in World War I on ships, kind of wondering a little bit about signals and messages, but also as a psychiatrist, he also worked with a lot of people who'd undergone war trauma and things like that. And so he was really interested in these questions about hallucination, why people have traumatic experiences, how phantom limb, these kind of things that seem both very material and yet very imagined, right? And so he was really interested in this mind-body thing. And Walter Pitts was another kind of mathematical genius who came out of a really impoverished background, didn't have really a formal education, but managed to get kind of picked up by Norbert Wiener and this group of cyberneticians as kind of a potential prodigy and kind of brought into this circle at MIT that was working on cybernetics. And you know, you have to remember that at this period of time, people didn't know what a machine was or what a brain was. Like, we didn't have fMRIs and we didn't have digital computers. You know, we didn't have these kind of things. And in fact, people were, you know, if we could start modeling human behavior mathematically and computationally, how would we rethink what people are and what machines are? And Warren McCulloch and Walter Pitts, under the sort of influence of all these people modeling brains and modeling machines during the war, started to ask, what is a man that he may know a number and a number that it may be known by man? Now, this sounds like the kind of like obscure sort of like esoteric philosophical thing that none of us would care about, which maybe it is. But actually, no, it's actually the foundation of AI today. And essentially, it was a reframing of Entscheidung's problem, which was a question of what's the limit of computation? What's the limit of what we can represent logically in the world? And their answer to that wasn't an intuitive one. It was to build a new form of experiment. McCulloch called these epistemological experiments. Why? Because they would test what we thought we knew about computing and what we thought we knew about thinking. And the experiment went something like this. Imagine you have a neuron, which we do. Imagine that the neuron fires on or off, which it does more or less a little more complexly. Imagine that on-off is the equivalent of a logic statement.

0: true, false, right, wrong, yes, no. If you imagine all these things, then we've just broken the entire brain-body split. We've shown that there's actually a material grounding to the brain and to thought, to higher level thinking. And not only that, we've reframed both what a computer can be, because these are logical statements being made by supposedly a biological entity. And we've rethought what a brain could be, because it's built up from these little units.
1: Okay, let me take that on with you, Jacob, because as you pointed out, Arete, this is really the early history of artificial intelligence that they were beginning to explore. Can you tell us, Jacob, what the difference between brain modeling is and mind modeling? And I really want you to be as simple as possible here, because I've been struggling with this.
2: Sure. So what Arete has just been telling us about is the brain modeling side of artificial intelligence. So this idea that if you can represent the nervous system, the brain, as a series of logical statements, and Claude Shannon had shown that you can also represent logical statements through electrical circuits, right? It presumably follows that you can then use electrical circuits to recreate a nervous system that produces a kind of logical pattern of thought. That's simplistically the brain modeling side of things. Let's build electrical circuits that kind of recreate logical systems that are modeled on the nervous system.
1: So John Ager, let me go on to you about how they went about building these machines and putting this into practice. And perhaps you can start by telling us about Elmer and Elsie, the tortoises. What were they?
3: So we're going to jump over the Atlantic. Let me take you to 1951. 1951 was the year of the Festival of Britain. And millions of people went to see exhibitions that was meant to be a tonic to the nation and cheer us all up after austerity and things like that. What they would have seen there were pairs of little robots. These were robot tortoises that were made by a neurologist called Gray Walter. Gray Walter worked at a mental hospital just outside Bristol, but he had this intense interest in building mechanical things that seemed, and he thought actually did, produce lifelike behaviour. So just as we just heard about brain building, Gray Walter put what he thought was equivalent of a couple of neurons at the centre of these mechanical robot tortoises. And these tortoises also could respond to light, they could respond to touch, and with simple feedback mechanisms, they could respond to each other. So they would respond to each other's lights, they would see their own light in a mirror, and they would move towards it. If they bumped into something, they would recoil. And Gray Walter thought that these little mechanical robot tortoises with the equivalent of a couple of neurons as electrical circuits were beginning to show absolutely mechanical, lifelike, living phenomena like attraction, like self-awareness, like movement and responding to what each other are doing. And people saw that, saw these tortoises. One was called Elmer, one was called Elsie. They're acronyms that essentially stand for electronic machines of various kinds. And they were deeply popular.
1: But you mentioned the word self-awareness there, and of course there's a lot of discussion these days about artificial intelligence and artificial general intelligence, about machines becoming self-aware. But this constant comparison between machines and animals in cybernetics, where they seem to assume that animals and machines function in the same way, isn't there something specific about the human brain, which is, it's not entirely rational, it doesn't follow logical patterns?
3: So the cyberneticians would say, absolutely, we are giving you a science that describes living and non-living, thinking, non-thinking entities, all in the same framework, okay? So they were really deeply interested in breaking down those boundaries between thinking and non-thinking, living and non-living. And of course, this upset people. there are people deeply upset by this idea there might be something troubling, because it was suggesting that there wasn't anything unique about the human mind, that you could recreate the human mind in machines, and that seemed deeply, deeply threatening.
1: And in our time, we'll be continuing our conversation in just a moment.
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1: On this episode of In Our Time from the BBC World Service, we're discussing cybernetics, the study of communication and control in both animals and machines. My guests will be telling us about a radical cybernetic vision of Chile during the 1970s and how cybernetics has changed the way we see the cities we live in and the environment around us. That's coming up in 2 minutes on In Our Time.
7: BBC News with Emily Thomas. The head of the International Monetary Fund has said advanced economies need to urgently reduce their debt burdens given a spike in borrowing costs. Kristalina Georgieva called for urgent and politically painful action to rein in debt. Britain's Prime Minister Andy Burnham has used his speech to the UN General Assembly to warn about the dangers of unbridled artificial intelligence and Russian disinformation. He said he wanted the UK to be a world leader in developing regulations for AI. At least 11 people have been shot dead in a mass shooting near Durban in South Africa. The victims were gathered at home in Kwamakuta Township when gunmen stormed in. The attack comes amid rising concern about violent crime in South Africa. Colombia's president, Abelardo de la Espriella, has joined a patrol in the Caribbean city of Santa Marta, where he's ordered the military to quash violence by a drugs gang. The group had declared an armed strike after security forces shot dead 13 of its members. The president of South Sudan, Salva Kiir, has ripped up the 2018 peace deal that ended a civil war. He's dissolved the government ahead of elections due in December. Critics say the move gives him unbridled power. Moroccans are voting for a new parliament, with major preoccupations being the cost of living, unemployment and distrust of political parties. The king will appoint a prime minister but will retain control of major policy decisions. Cambodia is hosting a summit to counter cyber fraud. Its prime minister has insisted the country will no longer be a haven for transnational scam syndicates. And Venezuela's interim president, Delcy Rodriguez, has met President Trump for the first time since his forces deposed her former boss, Nicolas Maduro, in January. They held talks on the sidelines of the UN summit in New York. BBC News.
1: Welcome back to In Our Time from the BBC World Service. I'm Misha Glennie, and we're discussing cybernetics. I'm joined by historians Jacob Ward, John Agar, and Arit Halpern. Arit, how would you describe the reaction to cybernetics when it first emerged?
0: I would say pessimistic optimism might be the right term. I mean, that might be the right term for the age. Like contemporary thinkers in science technology studies or that are critically thinking, you know, don't want to be technophobic and want to be more, you know, techno-positive, shall we say, are saying, you know, there's a silver lining behind this whole decentering, making humans equivalent to machines and animals and everything else. And that is that indeed that might actually reconfigure how we think about ourselves. And there might actually be an opportunity, new opportunities to work with our technologies that they may have possibilities to break certain ideas about, say, biological determinism or sort of social order as it was beforehand. And obviously, these are very challenging technologies. But cyberneticians themselves, I would totally agree with John. Like, they, you know, at one point, Warren McCullough says to another very famous mathematician, John von Neumann, who kind of constructed the digital computer and did all the math for the bomb, and he's in a kind of conversation about whether machines could become autonomous, a conversation about artificial general intelligence, if you will. McCullough said about the neural net, he said, I think what we did and did fairly well is build a brain if only it were to go psychotic. And this is a quote, okay? I'm just quoting pretty much.
1: What did he mean by psychotic in this
0: what
1: case?
0: What he meant, and it's a fundamental problem for computing, actually, in general, and for neural networks, as we all know, they have a problem with causality. We know that large language models, for example, can't really assign how they learned. They just kind of replicate or create an end point, but they have a problem with time and space, in short. Machines can't tell, for example, if the data is new or if it's retrieved from memory. And in order to get the math and the logic of the neural net to work, you basically had to evacuate time. And this is an ongoing issue. But aside from the theory of it, I also want to mention that a very big part of cybernetics and things like game theory was the idea that human beings don't make good decisions. And therefore, they need computers. They need mathematical and rational tools because we're not rational.
1: But when you talk about the psychosis, is that, and you've mentioned large language models, is that the same as what we now understand to be hallucinations of large language models?
0: It can be sometimes. I mean, a lot of times what we call hallucination might also just be sycophany, the machine generating response it thinks you want. But hallucination is also a key feature of this problem where machines are feeding back on the same data to a point where they're no longer capable of generating, let's say, an answer that fits the real world, for lack of a better word.
1: So cybernetics during the 1950s and early 60s seems to turn up everywhere. It's not just in matters military, it's in sociology, it's in anthropology, and so on. Jacob, how do we then get from, you know, the issue of the anti-aircraft gun, for example, to the sort of bureaucratic cybernetics of the post office? Tell us about the post office and why cybernetics was important to it.
2: Yeah, so cybernetics isn't even just in science, right? It goes beyond science to business, to organizations, to governments, because a lot of the people working with cybernetics, they're not necessarily working on cutting-edge science innovations, AI, military research. They're working in more prosaic settings like large organizations. There's a foundational conference for artificial intelligence that happens in Teddington here in London, the National Physical Laboratory, in 1958, called Mechanization of Thought Processes. But one of the interesting papers given there is a paper called To What Extent Can Administration Be Mechanized? And that's given by a British electrical engineer, James Merriman, who goes on to become the chief engineer of the post office. And the post office at the time ran Britain's telecommunications infrastructure. His engineers went to symposia on cybernetics and information theory at Imperial College in London. And they were trying to think about how can you apply cybernetics to a large organization like the post office, which at the time was one of Britain's largest employers, but also had a big complex electrical network, right, of telecom lines that sent telephone messages, telegraph messages, and so on. And they arrive at this vision of what they call a self-healing, self-governing network, that you could use cybernetics and kind of cybernetic theories to think about how you could embed computers into the network to control and organize all of the messages that are sent around the network, but to also organize all of the people that work for that network, tell them where to go, what they need to repair, where they're going to be working each day, and so on. And it leads to this statement that Merriman makes, and he says, Information and Control, which is a reference to cybernetics. It's one of the leading cybernetics journals at the time. He says, information and control is fundamental to the management of any large organization. So a lot of people at the time, they're not just thinking about cybernetics in these cutting edge applications. They're also thinking about how it can be applied to large bureaucratic organizations.
1: So when they're looking at the telephone exchange, what do they see?
2: So at this point in time, a lot of telephone exchanges, which are what, you know, routes your call from one place to another, right? If you're in London and you're calling Edinburgh, it's not just a direct line. It has to go through various telephone exchanges to route the call from London to Edinburgh. And this is also the time where they're thinking about, okay, how can we computerize these telephone exchanges? How can we put computers in them to route all the traffic for us? And this lends itself to this idea of this self-governing, self-healing network, because if one communications link, you know, becomes disused or breaks down or something, the computers can reroute the call via another set of telephone exchanges. So it's, again, this kind of responsive system of feedback, thinking about, okay, that route isn't working, so we will update and regulate the system so we can find another route using these, yeah, cybernetic computerized telephone exchanges.
1: So there was another example of this, quite a memorable one, John, in Chile. Tell us about Project CyberSyn and what happened to it.
3: So there's another British cybernetician called Stafford Beer, who is another very interesting, slightly eccentric figure, slightly an outsider figure, who has an epiphany when he reads Norbert Wiener's Cybernetics, thinks this is a clue to how to understand organisations. Briefly, he's employed by United Steel in Sheffield. He proposes to reinvent the steel industry on cybernetics terms. They show him the door. He then does management consultancy for a bit. And then he gets a call from Chile. And Chile, which had a long history of democratic government, had recently elected Salvador Allende, a socialist who had nationalized parts of the Chilean economy and wanted to think about how to manage all these new big organizations that the Chilean state now had to look after. And they'd heard of cybernetics, and they'd heard of Stafford Beer, who had published on management cybernetics, and said, come to Chile. You can rearrange the state for us. And he joined this Chilean team, and together they produced this extraordinary plan, partly implemented, which would gather information from telex lines from around the country, gathering them together at a central control room. And this control room, I do encourage people to have a look it up online, Project CyberSyn, stands for Cybernetic Synergy.
1: The control room looks a little bit like the bridge on Star Trek on the USS Enterprise.
3: It does a lot. It has these extraordinary chairs. You're surrounded by panels and flashing lights. But essentially, this was meant to be machines and humans working together, going back and forth, interacting with each other in order to make better decisions at the centre of a new cybernetic socialist country.
1: So there's real ambition to cybernetics. Arit, can you tell us about smart cities, which people are talking about smart cities now all the time? Can you tell us about cybernetics and smart cities?
0: Yeah, you know, cybernetics, as everyone here has already suggested, was a really compelling idea, and it spread like, I don't know, a good meme. It was very popular. And I think part of the popularity was the kind of new way of imagining organizational management at scale. And it was countries, as we've just suggested, but it was also cities. At MIT, which had a huge urban planning department, a lot of people there, particularly a couple of planners, one of them named Kevin Lynch, were really influenced by these ideas. But it also had a huge influence on people in ecology and ecosystems management. So individuals like the Odom brothers, who had been working with the atomic tests in the Marshall Islands, started tracing, for example, radiation moving through the ecosystem in the little fish and all this stuff, because radiation makes a really good visualization tool. You can really trace it, the nitrogen and carbon cycles. And they started thinking about these nitrogen and carbon cycles as feedback loops and in terms of information and communication too, which goes to show you how widely these ideas were kind of interpreted. And the reason I'm bringing in ecology is because it was a close integration to how people were thinking about urban systems and environmental systems. And the fact that you could manage an environment and an urban system with the same tools, the same idea, if you could map all the kind of feedback loops and flow, you could turn everything into a flow chart, you could plan better, you could manage the ecosystem better or the city. And so there was a lot of interchange between the two. And people like Buckminster Fuller, who's a really prominent kind of technologist and futurist, started imagining cities like New York City as sort of these metabolic systems. And eventually this went all the way up to the planet in a famous report called Limits to Growth in the 1970s that started the contemporary environmental movement and was an effort to computationally model all the world systems, its environmental one and human ones, and try to understand the impact of human behavior on the planet.
1: So again, incredibly ambitious. And tell us a bit more, Jacob, about how it's used in climate theory later on, particularly here in Britain.
2: So as Aritz mentioned, cybernetics influences ecological theory. A somewhat controversial ecological theory that it influences is the Gaia hypothesis. And that's promoted by a British scientist, James Lovelock, and an American microbiologist, Lynn Margulis. And the Gaia hypothesis states that all of the organisms on the planet kind of exist in this network of feedback loops that exist to kind of keep the Earth at a stable, kind of habitable condition, right? So they maintain the temperature, the humidity, the oxygen levels, and so on in a kind of habitable zone. So in other words, you know, life maintains the Earth so that the Earth can sustain life. And that's controversial, A, because it's kind of too grand to prove, but B, because some people have used it to kind of claim that perhaps the Earth could resist climate change, right? It'll stay in a habitable zone. Now, when Lovelock first thinks about Gaia theory, he's not thinking about climate change. He's thinking about cybernetics. He speculates about a biological cybernetic system that will exist to keep an entire planet's physical and chemical kind of systems in a habitable zone. But one of the interesting things, and I think this also touches on how and why cybernetics begins to disappear, is Lovelock and Gaia theory become quite popular amongst more countercultural theorists of the environment. So Lovelock joins an association called the Lindisfarne Association, which is a New Age utopian group where he meets other theorists of energy and ecology and, you know, come up with all of these cybernetic utopian theories of kind of self-stabilizing planetary systems. The anthropologist Gregory Bateson, for example, also popular amongst the counterculture. But at the same time, it becomes tinged with this countercultural kind of vibe that begins to sap its kind of scientific legitimacy amongst the self-perceived serious scientists who want cybernetics to become a serious field.
1: John, these days we don't hear much talk about cybernetics. It seems to have dissipated, but what are its main legacies? What's important about cybernetics today?
3: So I think it's fair to say that throughout the history of cybernetics, there's been opposition. It's claimed too much. It claims that humans, animals, machines are all equivalent. This upsets people. And when it gets associated with radical politics and countercultural ideas, for some people this is too much. So it's true to say that cybernetics as a branch of science, I think, dwindles in many areas, but there are legacies. In a way, it's gone from deep secrecy, from the war, to everywhere within years. That's from in the 1940s. Now it's almost apparently nowhere. We don't hear this term cybernetics, but in fact it is everywhere. It's everywhere in the way we talk about AI, for example. Just as Norbert Wiener, in the book Human Use of Human Beings, warns against the automatic factory and says it's going to lead to mass automation and unemployment and devastating consequences for society, yet it has these fantastic opportunities if only we adopt the tool properly. Do you recognise that kind of way of talking? It's our way of talking about AI. the talk about whether or not it's conscious or not, the LLMs, and the idea that we might be releasing machine consciousnesses into the world. This is precisely the language of Norbert Wiener and the warnings. So the whole way we've ended up talking about information and information in society and big organizations and the dangers of science and technology, this comes out of this language about AI from the 1940s, a way of talking about technology. So one of its legacies is, in some ways, a rather unhelpful way of talking about technology that only has these extremes of abundance and a world of leisure, or world destruction and mass unemployment and worse, right? And we're trapped into ways of talking about machines being conscious in a way that is frankly unhelpful. So one of the legacies, unfortunately, is, I think, a style of talking about technology.
1: When I was reading about this, when you were talking about this, there was one person I kept thinking about, and that was Marshall McLuhan. So do any of you have any thoughts about how important this was for McLuhan's work, the sociologist and communications theorist, and in particular, the medium is the message, which seems to somehow be intrinsic to cybernetics? Areed?
0: I mean, I can say that it was extremely influential, because I think people have to remember that at the time, cybernetics was the kind of language for computing. I think John already mentioned that it really established a way of thinking about media and thinking about technology. It was also incredibly influential to many of the artistic and avant-garde kind of milieus that McLuhan often engaged with. And also because cybernetics was so invested in making it not just about computers. You know, one of the most remarkable things about this movement is the way it moves into modeling social systems, brains, humans, that really very quickly established that idea that the medium is indeed the message, because the medium is anything. It doesn't just have to be digital.
3: McLuhan's also got this idea of media technologies being extensions of the human.
1: Yeah.
3: Right? So there's a sort of seamlessness back and forth between the machine and the human in McLuhan's way of talking, which I think has got a cybernetic feel about it, for sure. The other thing is, I think, like a lot of cyberneticians, Marshall McLuhan is at that sort of edge of intellectual disrespectability and is also extremely exciting, right?
2: And I think that just also points to, again, one of the reasons cybernetics begins to fracture a little bit. For example, when it comes to information, right, one of the key debates in cybernetics is, do we think of information as purely kind of something that can be mathematically calculated, or are we thinking about semantics, how much meaning information has, which is very interesting to linguists, for example, but people like Claude Shannon don't want it to go in that direction. And so when you have characters like McLuhan or in another direction, Gregory Bateson, the anthropologist, for example, who really wants to push cybernetics into a completely kind of different direction, thinking about the relationship between the human mind and nature and ecology, that again, these figures like McLuhan, like Bateson, who are pushing cybernetics further and further, then the center cannot hold.
0: I do also want to mention the Cold War elements. Cybernetics, in many accounts, also began losing its luster because of its appeal to socialist and communist causes. Not just the cyber scene example, which is actually a potent example of an alternative visions of cybernetics. There was also a Soviet cybernetics. And in fact, the very use of the term artificial intelligence came up to get American military funding outside of the rubric of cybernetics. And some of it is said to be that, you know, Marvin Minsky didn't like Norbert Wiener. But outside of that was probably a more sinister problem, that cybernetics did actually have these possibilities of a social management and planning, a possibly socialist bent.
1: Just on that, to follow up, was there something identifiably specific about Soviet cybernetics that was different from Western cybernetics?
3: John. In the Soviet Union, attitudes of cybernetics undergo a complete reversal. So during the sort of Stalinist years, so when cybernetics is published, cybernetics is defined in a Soviet encyclopedia as a reactionary Western pseudoscience that is all about the control of the worker and to make the worker into an instrument of war, right? And therefore should be rejected. After Khrushchev says Stalin was a bit of a mistake, that was a cult of personality, we should maybe think about something different, this opens the door to scientists in Soviet institutes, research institutes, and suddenly cybernetics and talking in cybernetic terms, cyberspeak, becomes this Soviet enthusiasm for a few years as well. So it really does mean different things in different countries and at different times.
1: So, Jacob, if I understood rightly what you were saying, cybernetics falls into obscurity because of its own success, because it's taken up by so many disciplines that it no longer has that clear identity that it had at the beginning. Would that roughly be right?
2: I mean, that's one element, certainly, that, you know, you have biologists and social scientists who are involved in this cybernetic milieu in the 1950s, and eventually the kind of common ground disappears and they just go back to their own disciplines and integrate cybernetic concepts into their work without explicitly calling it cybernetics. But there are still people who try to champion the cause of cybernetics and kind of reinvent it for new applications. And that continues in things like systems science. You know, there's societies for systems research that still talk about cybernetics, and that's been called first order cybernetics. So there's the cybernetics of the closed system, where you're trying to engineer and optimize a system. And then there's people who talk about second order cybernetics or second order science. And that's this idea that you have to be aware of your own role as a scientist, as a researcher, as an observer in a cybernetic system. So it's not just the system is closed with its own feedback loops. There's feedback loops between you and the system.
1: Arit, anything else you think we've missed out in the discussion that's critical?
0: I think that it's really interesting to also contemplate the place cybernetics has in amending or augmenting flawed human capacities, and that kind of imaginary that was really pretty potent. It comes out in the telephone exchange. It comes out in the idea of game theory, which is like a related science, which is that, like, what if people are too emotional and blow up the world? And so we need computers to step in and kind of make better decisions. And it comes out a lot in smart cities in our present, as people in the 60s, like Buckminster Fuller, but also people at RAND, which was an Air Force-funded research institute in Santa Monica, started switching from warfare to welfare and started taking over things like urban management, they increasingly turned to dealing with political problems by saying, let's have a technological solution. Let's quantify, let's have data driven decision making. Let's add this machinery. And that continues to really inform our attitude to the world, maybe today, where a lot of times political decision making is getting replaced or transformed by computational decision making. And that sits there at that government question of cybernetics and what the implications of governance are from technology.
1: Jacob, you wanted to come in there.
2: Yeah, I think this point about cybernetics as a decision-making tool is really key, and it's something that you see come up in many other things at the time at RAND and elsewhere, looking at cybernetics as a way to think about how can we make decisions better, how can we optimize systems. There's an overlap with another field, another post-war science that dies away, which is the science of futurology. Right? How can you predict the future using different techniques? And for example, Daniel Bell, the famous American sociologist, he chairs a commission on the year 2000 in the 1960s in the USA. And in his book, The End of Ideology, he talks about how cybernetics is one of these decision sciences which can help build, through rational decision-making, help us build a utopia. So there's this kind of utopia through automated decision tools and cybernetic decision tools and decision sciences.
1: So finally, there's been a lot of literary speculation about machines and humans and cyborgs. Are we getting to a stage where all of that dystopian vision is actually possibly becoming a reality? John?
3: So in 1952, Kurt Vonnegut published his first novel, Player Piano, in which it's a dystopia all about the terrible effects of automation. And the sort of leader of the whole terrible system is a character called Wiener. So right, if you're talking fiction, and Kurt Vonnegut is one of the very best of the pessimistic thinkers about our world, about war, about destruction, and about science and technology in the future. Right from the very start of his work, we have Norbert Wiener and cybernetics.
1: My thanks to Jacob Ward, John Agar, and Arete Halpern. And thank you for listening to In Our Time from the BBC World Service. In Our Time is presented by me, Misha Glenny, and produced by Simon Tillotson. It's a BBC Studios production. This is one of more than 1,000 episodes you can find in the In Our Time archive. 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
10: BBC World Service, it's 8 o'clock GMT. This is Oliver Conway with the newsroom. Gunmen kill 11 people at a party near Durban as South Africa struggles to combat violent crime. We'll have the latest. Also on the newsroom.
11: I have seen shock after shock pushing debt levels up like a staircase not to heaven.
10: The head of the IMF warns the world to reduce its huge debt burden made worse by the Iran war. No sign of a slowdown on AI in China, we report on the new data centres being built in remote areas.
12: China is growing. We are now leading the world. This is no longer the China from the 1960s.
10: And later.
13: This planet has literally just formed. We normally can't see planets until they're about 10 million years old. It tells us so much about planet formation.
10: The youngest planet ever discovered. First, our top stories.
7: BBC News with Emily Thomas. At least 11 people have been killed in a mass shooting near Durban in South Africa. The victims were attending a party at home in the KwaMaputa township when gunmen stormed in and opened fire. They also set fire to vehicles outside. Police are investigating the scene. Colonel Robert Nachiwunda speaks for KwaZulu Natal Police.
14: What we know for now is that there were people who were inside a house having a party when these three men armed with firearms arrived and opened fire on them. 10 victims died at the scene and 4 were taken to hospital where one of them succumbed to gunshot injuries. The motive, although is not known as yet, we cannot rule out a feud between rival gangs.
7: The head of the International Monetary Fund has warned that advanced economies need to cut borrowing and reduce debt levels following weeks of spiralling government interest costs. Speaking to the BBC, Kristalina Georgieva called for urgent, politically painful action to rein in debt. She said that while governments couldn't control external factors, they had power over domestic policies. Here's our economics editor, Faisal Islam.
15: The IMF managing director said that the recent spike in interest costs for the world's biggest economies was a reasonable market reaction to rising concerns about inflationary and government funding pressures arising mainly from the Iran war. Helping the private sector fuel growth is the main policy option worldwide because governments don't have cash, she said.
7: Kristalina Georgieva also said AI could present a financial stability risk if there were more incidents of agents taking a life of their own. Britain's Prime Minister Andy Burnham has used his speech to the UN General Assembly to warn about the dangers of unbridled artificial intelligence and Russian disinformation. Mr. Burnham said he wanted Britain to lead the world in developing international regulations for AI and said the UK was uniquely placed to be an honest broker between leading countries. He accused Russia of a repulsive and insidious disinformation campaign in Britain and said a new unit would be set up to tackle the problem.
16: Today, I am asking our security chiefs in the UK to begin work on a new national centre for information defence to detect, attribute and disrupt these kinds of hostile state information attacks.
7: The president of South Sudan, Salva Kiir, has ripped up the 2018 peace deal that ended the then-fledgling country's civil war. He's dissolved the government and appointed a caretaker administration, which he says will usher in the first ever elections this December. Critics have warned the move gives him unconstrained power. At a stroke, Mr. Kiir has removed all of South Sudan's vice presidents. BBC News. Colombia's right-wing president has published online video of himself joining a patrol in the Caribbean city of Santa Marta, where he's unleashed the military to quash violence by an armed drugs trafficking group. Abelardo de la Espriella warned members of the ACSN and other criminals that if they do not submit to justice, they will end up in a bag and dead. Venezuela's interim president, Delcy Rodriguez, has met President Trump for the first time since his forces deposed her former boss, Nicolas Maduro, in January. Ms. Rodriguez is due to address the General Assembly later on Wednesday. Here's our Global Affairs reporter, Mimi Swaby.
17: Delcy Rodriguez and Donald Trump held talks on the sideline of the UN summit, only kilometres away from the federal prison where Nicolas Maduro is being held, awaiting trial for drug trafficking and other charges. Ms. Rodriguez held what she called an historic meeting, saying they discussed cooperation on energy, mining and security. Her government has sought close ties with the US since the ousting of her former boss, ceding control of its oil revenues to a country which before that was one of Venezuela's greatest enemies. Meanwhile, the leader of the Venezuelan opposition, Maria Corina Machado, has repeatedly been barred from re-entering the country. She unsuccessfully tried to get into Venezuela from Panama three times in a single day.
7: The people of Morocco are voting in parliamentary elections, with the cost of living, unemployment and distrust of political parties being major preoccupations. King Mohammed will appoint a new prime minister from the party winning most seats in the chamber of nearly 400. The monarch retains control of major policy decisions. A ballad by the country singer-songwriter Ella Langley has broken the record for the longest-running number one US chart hit, previously held by Mariah Carey. Choose in Texas has held the top spot on the Billboard Top 100 for 23 consecutive weeks. And that's the latest world news from the BBC.
10: Thank you. You're listening to the newsroom from the BBC World Service with Oliver Conway. Every day, around 60 people are killed in South Africa, one of the highest murder rates in the world. Now, gunmen have stormed a home in a township in the coastal city of Durban, killing at least 11 people, including a pregnant woman. They also set fire to vehicles. We talked to our correspondent, Pumza Fikhlani, who's in Johannesburg. Pumza, what more can you tell us about what happened?
18: The police have said, Oliver, that it's still very early in their investigation, but they are also following a lead where some of the victims, they say, had been on their crime watch list. They are saying this may mean that there was a rival feud involved that was behind the killing. But again, it's still very early stages. It's something that's not that widely common in South Africa, mass shootings. Although the murder rate is high, it is something that does still shock a lot of people in this country to see mass shootings happen anywhere. But KZN, KwaZulu-Natal, that area where that happened in, is just another insight that's important to share there. It's a place where murder for hire is rife. The police have said. So they're also looking at whether that was behind the motive, whether somebody paid these gunmen to carry out the shooting last night.
10: Yeah, and tell us more about the high levels of violent crime that are affecting South Africa at the moment.
18: Certainly, it's one of the highest, hardest across violent crime in the world, with the murder rate continuing to be something that's very difficult for the authorities, from the government to the police, to get a handle on. It's something that South Africans are widely concerned about, and that persecution rate, they've said, isn't as high as it can be. It takes very long for cases to get through the courts, and some instances for even arrests to happen. But it is something that is front of mind for a lot of South Africans, because of how prevalent it is and just how widespread. There isn't one specific area, Oliver, that you can zero in on and say, if we solve it here, it goes away everywhere. It happens in each province and for various reasons. But the police have said that they are trying their level best in terms of renewing their training and getting as much resources as needed so they can get a handle on the situation.
10: Yeah, the government even sent in the army earlier this year. Is there anything more they can do?
18: So that should tell you how serious of a problem it is. We don't see the army on the streets of South Africa often. They only are ever called in when there's been a spike, really. And they're there to help the police effect arrests. So they don't effect arrests themselves, but they're there as extra backup because there are certain parts of the country where even the police themselves cannot just willy-nilly go in. They need that added support in terms of gunfire. And we see in areas where that does happen, there is temporarily a reduction of violent crime.
10: Bumza Fikhlani in Johannesburg. Thank you. The head of the International Monetary Fund has warned advanced economies to cut their borrowing because of the spiralling cost. Kristalina Georgieva said the global economic shocks had pushed up debt levels, but not enough had been done to contain the rising interest costs. She spoke to our economics editor Faisal Islam on the sidelines of the UN General Assembly.
11: Our message to everybody is you cannot control exogenous factors, but you have control over your domestic policies. So make sure you stay ahead of inflation, keep inflation back, and to governments, get on top of your debt issue. I have seen shock after shock pushing debt levels up like a staircase not to heaven, and no action to contain the debt service cost. So time to take that action.
19: You are the world's financial and fiscal watchdog. You mark the homework, if you like, of entire governments, especially at times like this. There's been a government bond market, borrowing market shock, frankly, over the summer, affecting the biggest nations in the world. The policy advice you're saying quite clearly is to respond to this shock with lower borrowing, potentially lower spending, potentially tax rises?
11: So there are these two things that must be done. Bring debt levels down, put fiscal consolidation as a priority, and make sure that the central banks deliver on their mandate for price stability.
10: IMF boss Kristalina Georgieva. Well, listening to that was our business reporter, Ijoma Ndugwe. Ijoma, why is there so much debt around the world and what can be done to bring it down?
20: Well, Oliver, the war in Iran has certainly exacerbated this issue because it's disrupted the supply of oil. Of course, we've been hearing so much about the Strait of Hormuz and its blockade. And because it's restricted the flow of oil that's reaching the international markets, that in turn has fueled inflation, which means government borrowing costs have gone up as, you know, the government uses tools to bring down inflation. And one key tool to bring down inflation is raising interest rates. And that makes it more expensive to borrow. And that in turn makes it more expensive for governments to service their debt. So here in the UK, for example, the interest on government debt in August, it was the highest figure since monthly records began in 1997. And you know, just looking at the US, another advanced economy, their borrowing costs pushed up debt to more than $40 trillion, which has doubled in the space of a decade.
10: OK, so a lot of interest that has to be paid. How can governments bring that down and will they take action?
20: I think one of the things that Ms. Georgieva alluded to is this difficulty politically with trying to cut spending. I mean, what do governments cut? Here in the UK, we're expecting Prime Minister Andy Burnham's first budget next month, and speculation is already building over his tax policy and what spending policies will be. I mean, the key thing here is that governments need to bring down their debt levels. And to do that, they have to cut government spending. She also talked about central banks stabilizing prices, which could mean raising interest even further, which isn't popular. That means mortgage rates going up even more. Another mechanism is policy reform that encourages the private sector to come in and invest, because governments simply don't have the cash to boost economic growth.
10: The IMF boss also warned about AI, the huge amounts of investments going in, the possible disruption it can cause. How worried should we be that a possible AI bubble could burst?
20: Well, there are still concerns that companies might not, you know, investors might not realise the returns expected from investment in artificial intelligence, because we've been seeing so much money funneled into developing the infrastructure, you know, building things like data centres. So there are concerns that perhaps the industry has exaggerated, you know, their abilities to boost their performance and profit. I mean, that's something we'll have to wait and see.
10: Thank you very much. Well, AI is one of the things that will be discussed when the US and Chinese presidents meet at the White House tomorrow, along with trade and things like Taiwan. There have been calls from inside the AI industry for a slowdown to prevent the technology getting too powerful. But both Donald Trump and Xi Jinping are not keen on that. The US president says whoever wins AI wins, while China is investing heavily to build the computing power it needs to compete in the AI race. And much of it is being built far from China's major cities, as our Beijing correspondent Laura Bicker reports.
4: I'm wandering through the grasslands of Inner Mongolia. This is a land of extraordinary scale. In front of me, I have towering wind turbines, endless rows of solar panels, and of course, beautiful horses rambling beneath them. To build the infrastructure that is desperately needed for AI, Inner Mongolia is key because it has vast amounts of wind and solar resources. And that's why China has chosen to build its AI data centres here, at remarkable speed. Buildings have risen out of the farmland in a matter of months. This country has fewer data centres than the US for now, but this hub is a way of catching up. If China is going to lead the world in artificial intelligence development, this is where it is building the engine room that will drive that change. Just a few months ago, this corner of Inner Mongolia was farmland. Now, dozens of data centres have sprung up for the likes of Huawei and others. There is no sign that China is slowing down on this technology. Across China, AI is becoming part of everyday life. From programming robot deliveries to aiding police on patrol, it's all part of Beijing's ambition to embed AI in its economy. Officials have bristled at any mention of a slowdown. Jing Yang is Asia Bureau Chief of the business and tech media outlet The Information.
21: The S4 countries really have kneecapped China's AI development in the last several years. And in spite of that, Chinese labs have managed to catch up. Why would China be incentivized to collaborate with America, which in Beijing's view has been kneecapping China's technological development, unless there's something that Washington can offer to sweeten the deal?
4: But others do see the urgency. David Finkelstein from the Center for Naval Analysis told a defense forum in Beijing that it was time for the two leaders to talk.
22: I'm not sure they're going to come to any agreements anytime soon, but there's a lot of motivation to talk about these things. The use of AI in command and control and warfare, who's using it in their nuclear chain of command. This is scary stuff.
4: Back in Inner Mongolia, the building work continues while farm workers gather up rows of plump potatoes for market. There has been little opposition to data centres here, unlike in the West. But there are still some quiet sceptics.
23: If they demolish the village for a data centre, it won't be good. I prefer living by the farmland.
4: Away from the microphones, perhaps fearing reprisals, a few farmers told us they saw no benefits and feared for their land and their way of life. Others were keen to praise the country's leadership.
12: Of course, the data center brings us benefits. It creates jobs. President Xi is raising living standards for the Chinese people. China is growing. We are now leading the world. This is no longer the China from the 1960s.
4: President Xi has set the direction and will feel that in the long term, China can compete with the US on this technology. His government is focused on securing an AI-powered future, even as some of its people wonder whether they'll be part of it.
10: Nora Becker reporting from China. You're listening to The Newsroom from the BBC World Service. South Sudan is the world's youngest country, becoming independent just 15 years ago. But since then, it's suffered a civil war, widespread corruption, and high levels of hunger.

0: country went into civil war. The 2018 peace agreement was the only guardrail against the absolute presidential powers hidden in the transitional constitutions of 2011. So the parliament just stripped those guardrails away and allowing the president to legally patch his rivals and install a caretaker government of strict loyalists in a badly divided country.
1: So is that the concern then, a return to outright war? Because there have been successive waves of conflict, power dynamics have shifted. You could argue that the rebels are not as militarily strong as they were before and that people are fed up with fighting and the need for more conflict. You, though, seem to think that South Sudan could be heading back down that path.
0: Yes, but that needs to be nuanced. First is that the caretaker trap we are seeing now, it is a brilliantly engineered trap. That's how the opposition and civil actors would look at it. With absolute control over the state apparatus, the president's faction cannot lose even if they go for elections. And I will say momentarily like why that election might not be possible. And they will either push through a tightly controlled elections and win it. So that leaves no rooms for the oppositions and other groups that want to participate in the process, in the democratic process. They could also cite logistical failures, which are known to everyone, to indefinitely extend this new loyalist mandate. It is a win-win for the executive and a disaster for the transitions because it would exacerbate an already conflict that was already happening in the country, or it could even get worse. So that could lead to a return to more violence.
2: Daniel Akech Theong talking to James Kopnawa. Online video footage from Colombia has shown armed men on motorcycles setting fire to lorries in the northern city of Santa Marta. The men are said to be members of a group calling itself the ACSN, or the Conquering Self-Defense Forces of Sierra Nevada, which controls cocaine trafficking routes. In response, the Colombian president, Abelardo de la Espriella, sent in troops.
3: We're going to fortify Santa Marta and defend it to show the bandits that when the state is determined, it never loses. Any bandit who refuses to surrender will be neutralized as the law requires. We stand firm for our country.
2: We heard more about what was happening in Santa Marta from our Latin America expert, Luis Fajardo.
4: These are really disturbing images for many Colombians who have been seeing these things happening in Santa Marta, which is a fairly important tourist resort and a provincial capital. They have seen scenes of violence and intimidation. This criminal group announced what it called a paro armado, an armed strike, which meant that they were basically ordering the city to shut down. They were intimidating people in little shops, in buses, burned a few vehicles, and they have threatened people with violence if they did not accept their order to basically disrupt activities in the city. This as a result of the killing of a couple of leaders of this criminal organization. So a substantial spike of violence in this city, and as the new government of Abelardo de la Espriella has promised to intensify the combat against these illegal armed groups. The so-called Conquistadores de la Sierra, Conquerors of the Sierra, operates as a regional criminal gang. It is not the most powerful criminal organization in Colombia. It is one of many criminal groups that have organized regional control in many parts of the country using their armed force to advance their illegal businesses, in this case, drug trafficking. So certainly a gang that has been very influential in this area in Santa Marta, also near the Venezuelan border in the northeastern part of the country.
2: Luis Fajardo. An entrepreneur in Ghana has worked out a way to solve two problems at once by turning waste plastic packaging into school desks. Our reporter Justice Baidu met Makafui Awuku in his workshop in the capital, Accra.
5: A big guy with a big smile. Makafui Awuku has an infectious passion for recycling plastic. He shows me his current stockpile.
6: So it's a huge heap of plastic bottles, sachet wrappers that have been collected together. How much plastic do we have here?
7: So what you see here looks like about 400 kilograms.
6: Wow, that's a lot.
7: I mean, we generate about 1.1 million metric tons of plastic waste in Ghana every year.
5: In Ghana, it is thought that just around 5% of plastic is collected for recycling. Makafui's latest project addresses another problem here in Ghana, a shortage of school desks.
7: We have a lot of desk deficit in our schools. We have a desk deficit of close to 2 million.
5: Makafui makes desktops from the

0: plastic sachets that are commonly used for drinking water here in Ghana. He has 300 drop-off points for the sachets around the country, and he supplements these by buying more that have been gathered by waste pickers.
1: So when the dry shreds come here, we have this heat transfer equipment, and then we have hydraulic press that we use to press it. Okay. So we set it, and then we wait.
2: So this looks to me like a big sandwich-making machine, but instead of sandwich, this is plastic materials that have been put into this machine and then being pressed together.
1: Yes, that's close enough.
0: These sandwich machines can create a range of materials from a leather-like fabric to these desk boards that are just like plywood. They are sanded and drilled to the desk frames. So far, McCaffrey has supplied 600 desks to 12 schools around the country. They cost about $60 each, but they are not paid for by the schools, but with grants and corporate donations. I travel to a nearby school to see them for myself.
2: So this is a classroom of about 60 pupils, and as I enter here, I can see McCaffrey's desk lined up with the students sitting in, on them and using them. I'm just going to go have a chat.
3: The wooden desks, they break easily, but these plastic desks, they don't decay and they don't break easily. They are very hard.
0: Well, I can't resist asking the students to test the strength of the desks.
4: Okay, so 3, 2, 1, go. Thank you.
5: A report from Accra by Justice Baidu. Astronomers have discovered the youngest planet on record, Elias 2, 24b, snappily named, which is 450 light-years from Earth, is less than a million years old. Newborn planets can be difficult to find. Stars which provide the building materials are themselves born inside clouds of dust and gas, hiding the new planets. Studying the new one offers a time machine of sorts to scientists to explore our own solar system. Astronomer Dr. Sarah Casewell spoke to Rick Evans.
6: The original discovery of this planet was done through looking at the disk around this very young star. It's got a big disk. And we looked at the disk and we saw there were gaps in the disk. And those gaps are likely to be caused by a planet that's forming. And now people have used a technique called coronography. They've covered up the star so they can see something that's very faint nearby. And they've seen the planet exactly where people predicted it to be. This planet has literally just formed. We normally can't see planets until they're about 10 million years old, and all that disk has been got rid of, and it tells us so much about planet formation and our model, whether our models were right.
7: How long does it take for a planet to kind of like reach maturity? Like, is it fully developed at this point, or is it still going to be evolving?
6: At this point, it's still very hot and it possibly is still grabbing all the dust and gas that it can. And after about 10 million years, the big disk around the star will disappear and we'll be left with the star and the planet.
7: And just to give us a kind of a benchmark, what's the oldest planet that we've identified?
6: Oh my goodness, that's a question and a half. So most planets that we tend to look at are about the same age as our sun, maybe a little bit older. So they're between 5 and 10 billion years old.
7: And does this help us then understand more about the early stages of planet formation?
6: It really does. Finding objects within these gaps in the rings where we can see them really allows us to understand whether our theory of planet formation is correct. And in this case, it looks like this planet is doing exactly what it should be doing at this age. All of why a lot of us do this is to understand how unique our solar system is and whether there are other solar systems out there that look like ours. And trying to understand the early stages of planet formation is a big part of that.
5: Sarah Casewell talking to Rick Edwards. And that's it for now from the newsroom.
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10: Coming up on Business Daily from the BBC World Service, how did an American who studied religion and psychology end up running factories with thousands of employees across Asia? Jacob Rothman co-founded Velong Enterprises, making kitchenware and grilling products for major global retailers. He tells me how he went from California to China and built a business spanning Asia. That's after the latest BBC World News.
11: BBC News with Alan Smith. At least 11 people have been shot dead in a mass shooting near Durban in South Africa. The victims were gathered at a home in Kwamakutha Township when gunmen stormed in. The attack comes amid rising concern about violent crime in South Africa. The head of the International Monetary Fund has said advanced economies need to urgently reduce their debt burdens given a spike in borrowing costs. Christina Georgieva called for urgent and politically painful action to rein in debt. Britain's Prime Minister Andy Burnham has used his speech at the UN General Assembly to warn about the dangers of unbridled artificial intelligence and Russian disinformation. He said he wanted the UK to be a world leader in developing regulations for AI. Reports from Ethiopia say local forces in the northern region of Tigray have seized the airport in the capital, Mekele. Ethiopian Airlines says it has suspended flights to Mekele and the cities of Shire and Aksum due to what it called the current situation in Tigray. South Sudan's president has ripped up the 2018 peace deal that ended a civil war. Salva Kiir has dissolved the government ahead of elections due in December. Critics say the move gives him unconstrained power. Moroccans are voting for a new parliament, with major preoccupations being the cost of living, unemployment and distrust of political parties. The king will appoint a prime minister but will retain control of major policy decisions. Venezuela's interim president, Delcy Rodriguez, has met President Trump for the first time since his forces deposed her former boss, Nicolas Maduro, in January. They held talks on the sidelines of the UN summit in New York, close to where Mr. Maduro is being held. And a summit to counter cyber fraud is being hosted by Cambodia, where the Prime Minister has insisted his country will no longer be a haven for transnational scam syndicates. Representatives from more than a dozen countries are attending. And that's the world news from the BBC in London.
10: Hello, this is Business Daily from the BBC World Service. I'm Luke Wilson. With trade tensions running high between the world's two biggest economies, what's it like to run a Chinese business as an American founder? That's the situation Jacob Rothman finds himself in, the co-founder of Velong Enterprises, which manufactures and exports cooking equipment from its headquarters in Shanghai to some of the world's biggest retailers. Welcome to the programme, Jacob. So we're talking a lot about the US and China this week because of the meeting between Donald Trump and Xi Jinping. We want to talk about your experience running a business in China for more than two decades, but we'll start, as you did, I guess, in the US. You grew up in California, and didn't you, and helped out with your parents' business. Can you tell us a bit about that?
12: My family had a manufacturing business, and when I was a kid, I grew up watching my father move his factory from Carpinteria, California, which is right outside where I grew up in Santa Barbara, to Knoxville, Tennessee, then eventually to Laredo, Texas, in a maquiladora. So the early part of my life oddly mirrors what I'm going through now, which is change in manufacturing and government policy. NAFTA ended up changing everything for us. And that's how I got to China originally.
10: Yeah. And what did you learn from that business? It was a broom and brush business. Is that right?
12: Yeah, brooms, mops, and brushes. Really, how I got to China was I got thrown out of college. And in that time, in the interim, I went to go work in the factory in Stockton, California. I really learned quite a bit that's applicable today. My father, as you might imagine, wasn't pleased with me. So he gave me a broken down station wagon, loaded the back of the station wagon full of product. And I went around Northern California selling brooms, mops, and brushes to hardware stores and chasing around family-owned businesses, because hardware stores in the United States are usually owned by, mom-and-pop type of operations. And chasing them around on their lunch breaks, trying to get them interested in selling my product is not much different from what I do today, just on a larger scale.
13: Absolutely. Not to make you dwell on it too much, but let's talk a bit about college, because you didn't go to study anything business-related, did you?
12: No, not at all. I thought when I got out of school that I actually was going to be a rabbi, which didn't work out. So, I didn't actually become a rabbi. But I think being a liberal arts major in college was actually perfect for what I was experiencing when I first got to China. I first went in the late 1990s, early 2000s. And I think what kept me here and got me fascinated with China was all of the social change and what I was watching on the ground. And I actually think a liberal arts education was a perfect training for coming here at that time.
13: Did you go down that route with that in mind, or are you kind of looking back now thinking, yeah, that did prepare me quite well for this?
12: No, absolutely not. I mean, we never know where life is going to take us. And I think when I was in college and studying, I never thought that I would end up in China. But what I learned there and studying religion and psychology and philosophy got me fascinated to be in China and actually more recently in India, where I'm surrounded by the religions that I studied when I was in college.
13: Let's talk about that first trip to China then. Tell us about it. Do you remember it? Do you remember the feeling going there?
12: Yeah, I remember it like it was yesterday. And actually, when I first got here, I used to get around on motorcycle taxis, going to small factories, making relatively simple products. And you could feel at that time how exciting and how different and the energy of China then. You knew something was happening. And I felt as if I was watching history in front of me. And I wanted to be a part of it.
13: And for people who weren't there at the time, maybe don't remember that time, that was really when we saw, I guess, the China that we know now starting, wasn't it? There's this sort of title that we got as the factory of the world, that kind of thing.
12: Yeah, I mean, it really happened quite a bit earlier with reform and opening and Deng Xiaoping making Shenzhen a special economic zone. But I would say right around China's entry into the WTO in 2001, it's really where things started taking off. And anyone at the time with an injection molding machine and a dream could make a business. And a lot of my friends at the time, Chinese factory owners, they were farmers or fishermen a few years before, and they were opening factories.
13: And your first visit was just that, wasn't it? It was a visit. You weren't planning to stay. What changed for you?
12: I went on a sourcing trip just to come over here and see and learn what factories were like and doing business in China. And like I said, I really caught the bug and wanted to stay.
13: It feels like we should also talk about the other person who's crucial to your story and Vlong Enterprises' story. That's your relationship with Ivan Chen. Tell us about him and that relationship. Am I right in saying it started as a buyer-supplier situation?
12: Yeah, like I said, I came over here and I opened a sourcing office in Shanghai. And so Ivan was one of my suppliers, and he had a small factory in a town called Yangjiang, which is in Guangdong province in the southern part of China. And he came to our office and was one of the only people at that time who brought a designer with him. And that designer is still working for us today. His name's Benny. And none of the other suppliers at the time were doing that. I mean, if you wind the clock back 20 years ago, China itself, the manufacturing prowess for the most part, was managed by Hong Kong or Taiwanese business people. And people actually looked down on mainland factories. They had a lot of concerns about quality and consistency and ability to develop products. So Ivan coming to my office in Shanghai, bringing in a designer with him, was really quite innovative at the time. And that's where our relationship started.
13: And do you think there's something to be said? Obviously, the two of you, very different backgrounds, bringing different things to the table. Do you think that was an advantage?
12: Yeah, I do. Ivan really completes me. I don't know how to say it. The things that he can do, I'm not very good at. And the things that I can do, same. We are very transparent and communicated frequently and developed a culture of really openness, respect for each other's culture. I mean, our company culture now really reflects Ivan and my relationship and the fact that we were able to just really blend the best of both cultures.
13: And take us back to that. What was it like in those early days trying to grow Vlong into what we see now?
12: I don't think really did anything that different or amazing. We just grew with our customers. We worked hard and we adapted. I remember the first time we hit what for us was a very big number. We didn't have a lot of money at the time. I bought two watches, one for me and one for Ivan. And during our Lunar New Year celebrations, we got on stage and I said, Ivan, I want to give you this watch. And will you take me in good profit and bad profit and good shipments and bad shipments and quality and poor quality? And we got married right on stage. So, you know, we really just had a blast developing this company.
13: There'll be people listening to this who probably think that manufacturing businesses set up in China for one thing and one thing only, and that's cheap labor. Do you think that's fair?
12: Sure, in the beginning, yeah. I mean, in the beginning, that's what people were looking for is low-cost labor. And the WTO, entrance of the WTO certainly helped that. It opened borders and allowed Chinese factories to expand. But it's not the case now. It's certainly not lowest cost. Labor rates here are higher than in India, higher than Cambodia and Thailand and Vietnam. And now the way we stay competitive is through automation.
13: And you talked about buying the watches as a big moment and the success you've had. When did you realize, I guess, another big moment that what you'd built had become a serious global business? Do you remember that moment, that feeling?
12: You know, I wish I did. Oftentimes, and maybe other founders or entrepreneurs have the same feeling. You look back and say, how did I get here? How did I get here? It was just one problem-solving event after another. I don't think there was any eureka moment for us. We didn't develop a unique technology or way of doing business, but it was the ability to adapt, to change with the times in China. I want to add to that, it's not just automation, it's also the design and creativity and general business drive that keeps China going now and makes it as competitive and amazing as it is.
13: You're listening to Founders from the BBC World Service. I'm Luke Wilson, and today I'm speaking to Jacob Rothman, the co-founder of the Chinese manufacturer Vlong Enterprises. One problem you've talked about in the past, I was reading an interview you did with the Wall Street Journal in 2022. Essentially, you said every customer you had was encouraging you to manufacture outside China. Tell us a bit about that. What were they afraid of? Did it come as a surprise to you?
12: Well, yeah, it did. We built a factory about 5 or 6 years ago with IKEA. And I thought when we completed that factory, that was going to be the crowning achievement of our career. And we could kind of sit in China and keep growing organically. We're not looking, we're a privately held company, so we weren't looking for massive growth numbers, but you know, enjoy the process because we had gotten to a scale and business looked great. And then along came President Trump, and he really changed the dynamic of manufacturing globally, but specifically in China.
13: And you mentioned you have ended up expanding into Cambodia and India. Tell us about that process.
12: The early people who went found themselves, particularly in Cambodia and Vietnam and maybe in Thailand, as almost like landing on the moon. One of the amazing things about being in China is the complexity of the supply chain here. And I don't just mean for me, my finished products, but the molds and parts and pieces and raw materials. We have everything at our fingertips here. And that's why China is as great as it is the integrated supply chain. But when you go to another country, particularly in Southeast Asia, India has quite a bit more developed, but Southeast Asia, like I said, it's like landing on the moon. There's nobody there to help you. And it's more so now. At the time that we went in President Trump's first term, there was nothing. And so it was very difficult bringing raw materials from China and bringing some of our factory managers and staff to help train the Cambodians and our team there. It was very difficult. And it still is difficult now.
13: And I was going to say, has it worked? Do you think Vlong is kind of in a stronger place because of that?
12: Oh, yeah, it really defined us as a company. And if there was a eureka moment, it was that adaptability and courage, maybe, to go abroad. But now, to, you know, bring things back around to your earlier question, President Trump and Xi are meeting and they could change everything again. They're considering lowering tariffs again, which might make the delta between manufacturing in another country and manufacturing in China narrowed, which will slow this rate of factories leaving China.
13: And what does that feel like to run a business where, you know, you're trying to make investment decisions that might take 10, 20 years to pay off? And as you say, it could be derailed in a night by something a politician does, says, changes his mind. What's that like?
12: Well, we're on the radio, so I can't use the words I want to, but it's pretty tough. So, I mean, we made this enormous bet on Cambodia. We have over 1,000 workers there now, and we have quite a large infrastructure in India as well, and Thailand is just coming on. And most customers are transactional. They want the lowest price and best service. And if that doesn't happen abroad, as we're training up different countries, like Cambodia and Thailand, Vietnam, India, if that doesn't happen fast enough, my concern is that customers will go back to China. And in some sense, that's great. I can go back to my earlier comments where I can just grow the business with Ivan in China and be more comfortable. But you know, we did make these investments, and we have a commitment to our workers and staff in India and in Cambodia, and it feels like betrayal.
13: And do you feel you could grow Vlong in the same way as you did 20 years ago if you started it today?
12: That's a good question. Things have gotten a lot more competitive. In the very beginning, the level of competition, it wasn't as intense as it is now. In our small factory town, you know, there's a lot of people that can do amazing things. And at that time, we were all pretty much at the same level. But as we grew in competency and design and engineering and automation. And to do that now would be very hard. To compete against somebody at our scale now would be difficult. You can do it, but it's not easy.
13: Donald Trump has talked a lot about the fact that these tariffs are at least in part about bringing manufacturing back to the United States. Is there a world where you could manufacture your goods in the US?
12: I don't think so. I mean, if you look at our policies of bringing workers into the United States and people, whether it's high-skilled labor or whether it's factory labor, if we don't go back to our roots, which is opening the door to immigrants and bringing people into our country, how are we going to support factories? I don't see it. We don't have the infrastructure. We don't have the raw materials. And really, we don't have the drive to do it. And there's no reason to do it. So we've looked at over the last couple of years, bringing our products to the United States. Mexico was the closest we got. But I can't imagine a world where we would do what we do in the United States.
13: And we have this meeting, of course, between Presidents Trump and Xi, and a trade truce currently in place between the US and China. Is that the best you can hope for as a Chinese business who wants to export into America, that that trade truce will continue? Do you think there's any hope of some kind of deal that moves things back to opening the door, as you said?
12: I think it's temporary. I think the desire on both sides, on the Democratic and Republican side, to work with China in a good, open, and way is behind us. I think the competition, whether it's the Thucydides trap, or that's going to lead to both of these countries continually to provoke each other, I think it's going to be difficult. I don't think we're going to go back to the Clinton days and the WTO, where we realized that we needed China and China needed the United States. And we have this great reciprocal relationship. Manufacturing is spread around the world. Europe now has a free trade agreement, as you probably know, with India. And I don't think we're going to go back to that time. And I think, unfortunately, both countries are going to keep provoking each other.
13: And it's not just Vlong. You've also founded Platform 88 to help other entrepreneurs make their products. Tell us about that, Jacob, what that involves and why you wanted to start doing that.
12: Well, that goes back, and it's not a separate company. It's the innovation division of Vlong, or startup division. We started that about 10, 12 years ago, at a time when Kickstarter, Indiegogo, I think you have Dragon's Den in the UK, where entrepreneurs were starting businesses. And many of them were young entrepreneurs, and they were raising money and they were borrowing money from parents and friends and trying to launch businesses. And many of them were making really bad decisions on factories because they just didn't know. And we wanted to create a part of our company that would actually help them. Maybe it goes back to my earlier rabbinical desires. I felt like we had something that we could offer and help provide a platform for entrepreneurs. And that's what we did. And it's become a really fascinating part of our business, where innovation and raw materials and technology kind of come together with what we do. And it's been very exciting. There's been some great companies that have launched out of there.
13: And I guess that's part of taking the lessons you've learned over the past 20, 25 years and helping the future generation. If you could go back to that first sourcing trip to China 20, 25 years ago, sit beside the young Jacob Rothman on the plane, what would you say to him from all that you've learned in that time?
12: I would say, you know, just to have more confidence in the way things change. We get set in our ways. We think that it has to be this way. And it really never is. You have to keep adapting. You have to keep changing. And being open to that and accepting of that would have given me quite a few more nights sleep and a lot less anxiety.
13: A great piece of advice. Thank you. Jacob Rothman from VLong Enterprises. Thank you so much for talking to us.
12: Thanks for having me on.
13: That's all for this episode of Founders for Business Daily from the BBC World Service. I'm Luke Wilson. The producer was Bissi Adebayo. You can catch up on all of our previous episodes by subscribing to Business Daily wherever you get your podcasts, and please leave us a review if you can. Thanks for listening.
14: BBC World Service. And now, history told by the people who were there. This is Witness History. Today we go back to 1945, when around 200 people gathered at a town hall in the bomb-damaged city of Manchester, England, for the 5th Pan-African Congress, a meeting that helped shape the struggle against colonialism. Alex Last guides us through archive recordings of one of the delegates, Black South African activist and writer Peter Abrahams.
15: I was in a dream. I was seeing something I had not thought of before. I was seeing the possibility of a free continent. And remember, all of Africa still belonged to the white people. It wasn't until then, that Pan-African Congress, that I saw the way ahead clearly and knew one day all of Africa would be free.
16: Abrahams was one of around 200 people, many from Africa and the Caribbean, who'd gathered to attend the 5th Pan-African Congress, being held in a town hall in Chorlton, Manchester, just months after the end of the Second World War. They were there to discuss common problems, racism, discrimination, economic inequality, and how to win independence for the colonies.
17: The world had just gone through a major war, a war against fascism in which people from Africa, the Caribbean and elsewhere had contributed their lives for self-determination, against racism and the ideologies of racism. And so there was great anticipation about this new world dawning.
16: Professor Hakim Adi from Chichester University is a historian and the author of a book about the 5th Pan-African Congress.
17: And Africans, people of African heritage, wanted to have their own say, present their demands, as it were, their aspirations for the future. So that was extremely important.
16: The list of delegates included a veritable who's who of prominent black activists, writers and thinkers, including some young men who would become future leaders of independent Africa.
17: The most famous people who were there were Kwame Nkrumah, who obviously went on to lead Gold Coast, now Ghana, to independence in 1957. He had recently arrived to study in Britain. Jomo Kenyatta, who became the first prime minister and president of Kenya, he was part of the Congress. Then you have somebody like Isaac Wallace Johnson, Sierra Leonean, very, very active as a labour trade union organiser throughout West Africa. Amy Ashwood Garvey, the first wife of Marcus Garvey, who'd been based in Britain since the 1920s, chaired some of the sessions, and the famous African-American activist, academic, writer, W.E.B. Du Bois.
16: The modern Pan-African movement took off around the turn of the 20th century and sought to unite people from the African diaspora and the African continent to wage a common struggle against colonialism, oppression and racial discrimination. The first four congresses had all been organized by W.E.B. Du Bois, who was seen by many as the father of the modern Pan-African movement.
15: He was one of the great scholars of the United States. He was a great sociologist. He was a very dapper man. He had Van Dyke beard, a delicate intellectual air. Remember, this is the man who, at the beginning of the 20th century, said, the problem of the 20th century is the problem of the colour line, the problem of the relations between the lighter and darker races of mankind.
16: But in 1945, the Fifth Pan-African Congress was organised not by Du Bois. It was organised by a younger group, the Manchester-based Pan-African Federation. One of the key players was George Padmore, the Trinidadian intellectual, activist and former communist.
15: Padmore was the most disciplined person I ever knew. Ramrod straight. He had no sympathy for human weakness, for human foibles. Anybody gets interested in a woman, Padmore says, that's nonsense, that interferes with the work of the movement. He didn't like it when Kenyatta got boozed up, he didn't like it. He was vexed when Nkrumah went off with some girl, and this was how he was. We just accepted. This was our leader, and we tried to please him.
16: Padmore had a different vision for this meeting. He wanted more grassroots involvement. And crucially, earlier in 1945, Britain had hosted the first meeting of the World Federation of Trade Unions, which had brought to the country workers' representatives from across the world, including the British colonies. Padmore and his friends invited them along.
17: The organisers said, we are having a different kind of Congress. The workers and farmers are the great majority of people in the colonies, so we want to have a Congress based around their representatives. We no longer need doctors and lawyers and professors and so on to tell us what to do. The workers themselves can articulate their own views.
16: So in October, delegates gathered in Manchester and walked into the town hall in Chorlton. On the walls were the flags of Haiti, Liberia and Ethiopia, and there were slogans too.
17: Such things as oppressed people of the world unite, down with anti-Semitism, Arabs and Jews unite against British imperialism. Down with Jim Crow, down with the colour bar. Labour in the white skin cannot emancipate itself while labour in the black skin is enslaved. What that shows to us is the internationalist politics of this Congress.
16: During the week-long meeting, delegates heard reports of the situation on the ground around the world, detailing the social and economic injustice of the colonial system and the scale of racial discrimination, not just in the colonies, but also in Britain and America. And crucially, at the meeting, there was a radical call to action, a plan to organise to end colonialism and change the post-war world.
17: The difference in 1945 was that they said that they'd been patient, but they would be patient no longer. We're not just appealing to the colonial powers to end colonial rule. We will use force to end it if necessary.
15: The background to all this is black identity had been so distorted by slavery, colonial occupation. We had no sense of self, one of the key problems. And it came out in the Fifth Pan-African Congress that we had to rediscover ourselves, find out who we are, what we are, and not who we are told we are. You know, it's much easier to take chains of bodies than it is to take invisible shackles of minds.
17: Lastly, and most importantly, perhaps, they said that the great force which will bring colonial rule to an end are the masses of the people, the workers and farmers. And that force needs to be organised. Organised strikes, organised boycotts. That is what is going to be victorious and bring colonial rule to an end. Writing letters and petitions wasn't going to achieve it.
16: And sure enough, grassroots organisations were key to the independent struggle. And Nkrumah was one of the first to put it into action. As local strikes and boycotts became central to the campaign which won independence for the Gold Coast, which became Ghana in 1957. But, says Peter Abrahams, many of the issues raised at the meeting were not resolved quite so quickly.
15: The thing we underestimated, I think, was the importance of economic independence and how cleverly the ex-colonial powers would hold on to the economic control that empire had given them. Political emancipation, they've let go. Economic emancipation is a much harder thing. And now finally, in the 21st century, we're beginning to see that real freedom has these three facets to it. It's political, it's economic, it's psychic.
18: That's archive from the late African National Congress activist and writer Peter Abrahams.
14: That edition of Witness History was produced and presented by Alex Last in 2020.
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21: 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That's on The Climate Question with me, Jordan Dunbar, after the BBC News.
14: BBC News with Emily Thomas. Gunmen have killed at least 11 people near Durban in South Africa. Police say three others survived the attack in the township of Kwamakuta. The victims were at home when the attackers stormed in. Pumza Filani reports.
24: The motive for the shooting is not yet known. The shooters were said to be carrying pistols and rifles and fled the scene after setting fire to a car owned by one of the victims. South Africa has one of the highest murder rates in the world, with police data showing that more than 60 people are killed daily.
14: The head of the International Monetary Fund has warned that advanced economies need to cut borrowing and reduce debt levels following weeks of spiralling government interest costs. Speaking to the BBC, Kristalina Georgieva called for urgent, politically painful action to rein in debt. She said that while governments couldn't control external factors such as the Iran war, they did have power over domestic policies. Britain's Prime Minister Andy Burnham has used his speech to the UN General Assembly to warn against the dangers of uncontrolled artificial intelligence and Russian disinformation. Mr. Burnham said he wanted Britain to lead the world in developing AI regulations. He also accused Russia of an insidious disinformation campaign in Britain. With more, here's Henry Zeffman.
25: He had a list of things which he said Russia had been doing. He said bots and fake websites, falsified newspaper articles. He said Russia had forged the branding of 28 British organisations, among them the BBC, and he accused Russia of cyber attacks on British companies and institutions. Perhaps most eye-catchingly, he said the government has evidence that Russia tried to interfere with the 2019 general election. That is actually a claim that was first made back in 2020 by the then Foreign Secretary, Dominic Raab.
14: The people of Morocco are voting in parliamentary elections with the cost of living, unemployment and distrust of political parties as major preoccupations. King Mohammed will appoint a new prime minister from the party with the most seats in the chamber, but he'll control major policy decisions. Richard Hamilton reports.
26: Voter turnout, especially among the youth, will be one of the key tests of this election, as only 4% of those registered to vote are aged between 18 and 24. This demographic has become more vocal about calling for change, but very disillusioned with the political process. Among the favourites are the National Rally of Independence, currently heading the governing coalition, and the Authenticity and Modernity Party. Both are centre-right and have close ties to the palace. The moderate Islamist party, the PJD, is also a strong contender.
19: BBC News. This is Asian View from NHK World Japan. I'm Keiko Kitagawa. Japanese Prime Minister Takaichi Sanae and U.S. President Donald Trump have reaffirmed their intention to cooperate on defense and economic security issues. The two leaders are in New York to attend a session of the U.N. General Assembly. Trump said it was an honor to meet with Takaichi and said the Japanese economy is doing well. Takaichi said she welcomes the opportunity to show the world the strength of the Japan-U.S. alliance. She added that economic security cooperation between the two countries has been advancing in areas such as AI, semiconductors, and critical minerals. Takaichi also raised the issue of the International Criminal Court. The Trump administration is taking a tough stance on the ICC. The two leaders had a frank exchange of views in which Takaichi outlined Japan's position, emphasizing the rule of law. North Korea says it has successfully tested a new type of weapon in the presence of leader Kim Jong-un. State-run Korean Central Television says the test took place on Sunday. Its report featured a photo of a missile lifting off from a mobile launcher and another showing Kim and his daughter checking the trajectory on a monitor. The top diplomats of Japan, the U.S. and South Korea have reaffirmed their commitment to completely denuclearizing North Korea. Japanese Foreign Minister Motegi Toshimitsu, U.S. Secretary of State Marco Rubio, and South Korean Foreign Minister Cho Hyun met on Monday in New York. They said the three countries will continue to work together in a concrete way. They also reaffirmed their commitment to the immediate resolution of abduction issues involving North Korea. We are broadcasting from NHK in Tokyo.
0: From Karachi to Manila, millions of people in Pakistan and the Philippines are turning their rooftops into power stations. Two very different countries leading this solar revolution. I'm Jordan Dunbar, and my climate question from the BBC World Service is, what's driving this solar boom? Concerns for the planet or crazy high bills? With me to talk this through is Jessit Enano, climate journalist based in Manila, the Philippines. Hi, Jessit.
1: Hi, it's great to be here.
0: Thank you. And from Islamabad with the think tank Renewables First, we have Zeeshan Ashfaq. Hi, Zeeshan.
2: Hi, Jordan. Great to be here with you.
0: Guys, the reason I wanted to bring you on is I saw a report about solar panels, Chinese solar panels being sold around the world. So China makes around 80% of the world's solar panels, and some trade data came out that caught my eye, and it showed that the Philippines are now the number one destination for Chinese solar panels and Pakistan number two. We don't count the Netherlands because the Netherlands is a shipment hub. People buy them into the Netherlands and move them across Europe, whereas these panels are staying in each of the countries. And some of the stats really caught my eye. So in the Philippines, in a single year, the Philippines installed five times more rooftop solar than it had in the previous 10 years combined. And in Pakistan, the rooftop solar boom has been so rapid that in only 2 years, it's added as much generating electricity capacity as the country's entire fleet of fossil fuel power plants. That's according to Ember, an energy think tank. That's incredible, guys. But you both also have something else in common, which is you have some of the highest electricity prices in the world. Jessit, how high are prices in Manila for you?
1: It's pretty high because just this June, the Department of Energy has said that we currently in the Philippines have the highest power rates in all of Southeast Asia. We used to be second only to Singapore, which is, as we know, a very rich, developed country compared to the Philippines. But now we have far outranked or outpaced Singapore this June. So
22: The power bills are quite high, and it's been really a thorn in the neck for many Filipinos, especially those who are paying exorbitant prices just to be able to access power for their homes.
0: And are energy bills something that Filipinos are used to grumbling about?
22: Oh, yeah, absolutely. A report by Reuters say that households now spend about 12% of their monthly income on their electricity. And with, you know, these soaring prices on food and basic goods because of the Middle East conflict, a lot of Filipino households are already really feeling this as a gut punch to them, because this money that they are paying for their electricity bills could easily be allocated for other things such as food or other basic necessities, or even for their savings or their healthcare or the education of their children. So just to give a bit of a context here, Jordan, the reason why Filipinos pay so much for our electricity is because we are heavily reliant on imported fossil fuels. And majority of this is coal, which is imported from Indonesia. And another thing that really pushes our electricity bills so high is the fact that we have a centralized power grid. And, you know, the Philippines being archipelagic, there is electricity that is being lost from generation of the electricity from the power plants to the transmission to the individual homes and households. And so all of the losses that is happening in this system is being passed on to the consumers. And so we have seen many households, you know, kind of also adjusting, trying to find ways to, you know, maybe not turn on as many appliances during the times when it's peak hours for electricity demand. And we have also seen some businesses kind of adjust their opening schedules and opening hours to accommodate people, but also still save up on their power costs.
0: And Zeeshan, in Pakistan, I read that some people can pay more in electricity bills than they do in rent. Tell me about the bills there.
23: Well, the electricity prices in Pakistan are quite high. And you've rightly pointed out that particularly in the urban areas, people are paying more in electricity bills than paying for their monthly rents. And then the Russia-Ukraine war back in 2022 was the real beginning. LNG imports stopped.
0: So that's liquid natural gas?
23: Yeah, I mean, LNG supplies that we need to run some of our power plants. So those LNG supplies were stopped due to that crisis. And then electricity prices started going up. And then we were under an IMF program, and government had no choice but to increase electricity prices by 150% in 3 years.
0: 150%?
23: Yeah. And then that really contributed to the solar boom, the solar rush, as we call it in Pakistan. You know, electricity prices are one of the factors, but, you know, unreliability is another factor contributing to people rushing towards solar. And at the same time, you know, solar becoming a viable option. You know, you can generate electricity using solar panels virtually anywhere. With solar panels, it's mainly plug-and-play system. So you just have to put up solar panels and start generating electricity for your needs.
0: Before we get on to the solar rush, Zeeshan, give me an idea of what expensive and unreliable electricity does to people in their everyday lives, but also businesses and the economy. What effect does that have?
23: Pakistan is heavily reliant on its textile exports. And then, you know, with the electricity prices going up, the country's exports were becoming uncompetitive compared to other peers, such as Vietnam, Bangladesh, Thailand, and then India. And then, you know, for farmers, diesel prices were really a factor that basically push people to move towards solar, and it in fact was a survival response.
0: Jessit, when did you start to see this recent boom happening? When did people start talking about it?
22: Well, I think what's different between the Philippines and Pakistan is people weren't really paying that much attention to rooftop solar until the closure of the Strait of Hormuz. So earlier this year, when the crisis began in the Middle East, and the news report started talking about potential shortages in fuel, but also potential blackouts in power, people started paying closer attention to alternatives that would secure their power in their own homes, in their businesses, in their own properties. You know, looking at my Facebook feed, I'm seeing friends and, you know, people from my community asking about, you know, rooftop solar and how do they actually get it installed in their homes. And especially when we need it the most in the dry season, which was around April to May of this year, when temperatures really soared to up to 30 degrees Celsius higher, even here in the Philippines. So personally, I have seen more houses now being retrofitted with rooftop solar and hearing a lot more interest from people who are not necessarily environmentally conscious. So my takeaway from all of this is it may not be necessarily an eco-conscious decision, although, of course, we can say that that plays some sort of part. But it is really more an economic choice for a lot of Filipinos. Even some of the local installers that I have spoken with in the past few months have said that they could no longer keep up with the demand. So previously, before this rooftop solar boom, they would probably get about 100 inquiries in a month. After the closure of the Strait of Hormuz, this exploded to about 1,000 to 2,000 inquiries in a month. Even the solar installers themselves could no longer keep up with the inquiries. So even though there is really high interest, now we are seeing the challenges in the market, in the system, where many of these panels, if not most of these panels, are imported from abroad, mainly from China. So now we are seeing a lot of congestion in our ports. We don't have enough technical people to install these rooftop solar. So the demand is already there. It's very much present, but meeting this demand is now the real challenge for a lot of the solar installers here in the Philippines.
0: A reminder that you're listening to The Climate Question from the BBC World Service. I'm Jordan Dunbar. This week, we're asking what's driving the incredible solar boom in Pakistan and the Philippines. With me are journalist Jisit Anano and energy expert Zeeshan Ashfaq. Jisit, who is buying these panels? Is it urban? Is it rural? Is it mostly the middle class with money?
22: It's a mix, I would say. I'm seeing just, you know, observing that people from different walks of life are interested to see if rooftop solar can be a viable option for them. But of course, the reality is it still costs a lot of money to be able to have a rooftop solar installed in your home. So at this point, it is still really an option for households with a bit more disposable income. But what we're also observing here in the Philippines is a lot of financial institutions are also already taking note of the shift to rooftop solar. Personally, I am seeing a lot more advertisements on Facebook on private banks offering solar loans alongside mortgages. And this is something that I have not seen before. Housing mortgages are common, but these ads that, you know, promote solar loans is quite new. And I'm also seeing government institutions such as the state insurance agency also extending or offering loans for government workers to install rooftop solar in their properties. So it is a shift that a lot of sectors are already noticing, and it's still a long way for the more, I would guess, lower income Filipinos to access rooftop solar. But there is definitely a wave that we are seeing in the past couple months.
0: Have you heard from people with solar panels that their bills have come down? Has it actually helped?
22: Oh, yes, absolutely. I've heard it from friends, but I've also heard it from like the many active Facebook groups in the Philippines that talk about how rooftop solar has really been a game changer for them. One household owner that I interviewed for a story that I was doing told me that his electricity bill used to range around 20,000 Philippine pesos. So that's about $300 US every month. After getting his rooftop solar installed, that plummeted to 300 pesos. That's only $5.
13: Whoa.
22: So from $300 to $5 a month. So that is definitely a massive

0: society. You know, if you look at all the installations, this 38 gigawatt is evenly distributed among different, you know, consumer categories. And then, you know, most of the installations are either behind the meter or off-grid. So that also tells you the story. You know, people who were completely shunned by the grid are also benefiting from solar panels, because if they can afford anything, that is solar. If we look at the dividends that solar panels have delivered to the country, you know, it has mobilized more than $15 billion in investment. You know, compared to the situation that had arisen after the Russia-Ukraine war, we have weathered this Hormuz crisis in a relatively better position. And then, you know, if we look at the numbers, the country has been able to avoid close to $10 billion in fossil fuel imports since 2017, and it's well on its way to save another $6 billion by the end of this year. And then another important fact is that only 4% on the solar installations are formally financed. Everything else is out of pocket. So, you know, we really hope financial markets, they contribute to what is happening in Philippines from the beginning.
1: Jessa, Zeeshan was pointing out there that Pakistanis have had to pay for this themselves. They haven't had the government help in the schemes.
2: Yeah.
1: Do you think the government of the Philippines is seeing this boom and thinking, okay, if we give a bit more help, maybe we can overtake the Pakistani solar rush? We can make this go faster?
2: Yeah, well, as I mentioned earlier, the government has introduced this rooftop solar loan, but it is primarily directed to government workers because it is under the state-run social insurance agency. But we are already seeing very good numbers. So that is really an indication of a strong demand for solar financing. Another strong signal that we are seeing from the government that they are backing this rooftop solar boom came from the president of the Philippines himself. So this July, President Ferdinand Marcos Jr. delivered his second to the last State of the Nation address. And in his presidential speech, well, he spoke very extensively about securing reliable and affordable energy for Filipinos. He also called on Congress to pass the Sariling Kuryente Act, which translates to Own Power, Own Electricity Act, to make rooftop solar and battery storage more affordable and accessible to Filipinos. But of course, whether Congress will follow through is something that needs to be observed and monitored. But that strong call or signal from the president himself, I think, is once again, a strong indication that the government is taking notice of people wanting to have more autonomy, more ownership over their own power and electricity.
1: Zeeshan, earlier you mentioned that the Chinese panels that were coming in, you weren't paying much tax on it. How crucial has that been for this solar rush? And do people worry that that could change?
0: We enjoy special relationship with China. And then because of those special relations, you know, we were able to leverage this technology. And due to that duty-free access, we were able to import solar panels in large amounts. And that has already changed. The government, you know, came up with some tariffs on solar panels, and that hasn't really changed what is happening around solar in Pakistan. You know, solar installations have slowed down a bit. We are now experiencing a couple of other complementary booms, one around batteries and other around EVs. You know, if you look at lithium ion battery imports, you know, they've quadrupled compared to last year. And the country has been able to import 7.3 gigawatt hours of lithium ion batteries. And if we look at the EV sales in two-wheeler segments, the sales have gone up by 170% year on year. So, you know, we are living in this consumer energy resources era. Solar, we haven't seen the end of it yet.
1: Well, Zeeshan, if you could go back in time, I'm making you magic, and you could change some things that Pakistan did in this solar rush to make it bigger or cheaper or longer lasting, what would you have done differently?
0: Well,

0: I wish this solar rush had been more equitable, because people who needed this transition the most are missing out. Now that we haven't, you know, it is a lesson for other countries to plan for such disruptions from the get-go. And also, you know, they need to come up with policy mechanisms, regulations, and then, you know, financial instruments, and then remuneration schemes. So, you know, mainly I wish for it to be more equitable.
1: Well, Jesse, you know, Philippines currently number one in buying these panels. How does it stay there? How do you think this boom lasts and spreads to more people across the country?
2: So echoing what Jishan said earlier, making it more affordable, especially for households that are very much vulnerable, not just to high energy prices, but to climate shocks. So by, you know, government introducing more incentives, perhaps more subsidies, and not just in the form of loans, I believe, I think more people will see it as an affordable and accessible option for them. Because when I'm speaking with advocates and campaigners, they believe that we are in this moment where you don't need to convince people that much anymore that rooftop solar is a good option for them. People already know that it is. But when they look at the prices, when they try to navigate the bureaucracy and all of the processes that is needed to have a rooftop solar installed in your home, then suddenly they kind of take a step back and think, maybe we could do it for another time. And I think that is the window that should not be missed out on. And again, taking a phrase that I heard earlier from Zishan, he said it's a generational opportunity. And I think that is the same for the Philippines. This is an important moment that we are seeing the people, the consumers standing up for themselves, wanting to have, you know, energy autonomy. And I think that the government should not let that opportunity slip away.
1: Final question is to both of you. Gisette, if I came to Manila and we met up for a coffee, we looked up where you live, are there any solar panels?
2: Yes. So I am seeing within my own neighborhood rooftop solar being installed in houses that I've never observed before. So yes, definitely. I think we have a walk around the community. We walk around some of the streets in Manila, and we would be pleasantly surprised to see many households already embracing this rooftop solar boom.
1: And have you been able to get panels yet yourself?
2: Not yet. It is in the pipeline, and hopefully there would be more incentives and subsidies down the line, so it would be also accessible for journalists like myself.
1: And Zishan, what about you? Have you got a solar panel set up?
0: I've put up the solar, you know, system on the rooftop of my parents' house, and we've been benefiting from that. And, you know, the office building where we work from, its roof is almost fully covered with solar panels.
1: Zishan, thank you so much for joining us.
0: Thanks very much for having me, Jordan.
1: Jesse, thank you so much for joining us.
2: Thank you so much for having me.
1: And thank you for listening. Don't forget, if you have a climate question of your own, you can email theclimatequestion@bbc.com. The production team were me, Simon Watts, Daffod Evans, and Tom Brignall. I'm Jordan Dunbar. Bye-bye.

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3: You're listening to Tech Life from the BBC World Service with me, Chris Vallance. This week, China and the race to develop artificial intelligence.
4: China is still behind by several metrics. However, I also think that they're catching up quite quickly, remarkably fast.
3: What can 50,000 autonomous machines tell us about the future of robotics and cutting-edge tech bowls into cricket? That's all to come after the latest world news.
5: BBC News with Emily Thomas. At least 11 people have been shot dead in a mass shooting near Durban in South Africa. The victims were gathered at home in Kwamakuta Township when gunmen stormed in. The attack comes amid rising concern about violent crime in South Africa. Reports from Ethiopia say local forces in the northern region of Tigray have seized the airport in the capital, Mekelle. Ethiopian Airlines says it suspended flights to Mekelle and to the cities of Shire and Aksum. The head of the International Monetary Fund has said advanced economies need to urgently reduce their debt burdens given a spike in borrowing costs. Kristalina Georgieva called for urgent and politically painful action to rein in debt. Britain's Prime Minister Andy Burnham has used his speech to the UN General Assembly to warn about the dangers of unbridled artificial intelligence and Russian disinformation. He said he wanted the UK to be a world leader in developing regulations for AI. South Sudan's president has ripped up the 2018 peace deal that ended a civil war. Salva Kiir has dissolved the government ahead of elections due in December. Critics say the move gives him unconstrained power. Moroccans are voting for a new parliament, with major preoccupations being the cost of living, unemployment and distrust of local parties. The king will appoint a prime minister but will retain control of major policy decisions. Venezuela's interim president, Delcy Rodriguez, has met President Trump for the first time since his forces deposed her former boss, Nicolas Maduro, in January. They held talks on the sidelines of the UN summit in New York. And a summit to counter cyber fraud is being hosted by Cambodia, where the Prime Minister has insisted his country will no longer be a haven for transnational scam syndicates. Representatives from more than a dozen countries are attending. BBC News.
3: Hello, I'm Chris Vallance, and welcome to Tech Life, the programme interested in technology and how it's making a difference to all our lives. Today we're looking at AI in China. How far has the country come in developing the technology? And what challenges does it face? That's coming up in a moment. Later I get to chat about one of my favourite subjects, robots. Not the scary humanoid ones with arms and legs. I mean the unassuming ones, which quietly clean floors and move stock around warehouses.
6: And this technology, in my opinion, can't come soon enough in order to help us as a society get over that demographic challenge that we're all going to face.
3: And the sport that's more googly than Google. Do I hear the sound of leather on willow? Well, he struck that one right past silly point. We look at how AI is deciphering the confusing and mysterious language of cricket.

0: Relations between China and the United States will be at the top of the news agenda this week, with the leaders of both countries due to meet in Washington, D.C. The meeting follows a run of alarming headlines about the risk AI may pose, from swarms of autonomous agents from the big AI companies escaping test environments, to hack online services, to dire warnings from insiders about the threat AI poses to security, the financial system, and maybe even to humanity itself. Much of the discussion about what should be done has considered the need for multinational agreements. So what do we know about China's AI industry? Rebecca Arcisati is co-head of the Science, Technology and Innovation Programme at the Mercator Institute for China Studies, and she's based in Brussels. I began by asking her if China was really behind the United States in AI development, and if so, would they catch up?
1: China is still behind by several metrics. However, I also think that they're catching up quite quickly, remarkably fast. I think where the US really holds an advantage is that they have the most computing power. And that has to do with several things, mainly the fact that China indigenously still cannot produce the most cutting-edge fabrication equipment to make AI chips. And a lot of those chips are therefore designed by U.S. companies, produced mainly in Taiwan and subject to export controls, meaning that Chinese AI labs don't have access to the same amount of high-end computing power as their U.S. competitors. That remains the case, even though the Chinese semiconductor industry has made a lot of progress.
2: Is there a different flavor to Chinese AI? I hear that said sometimes, that they're less concerned about large language models, more concerned about things like robotics.
1: I think they're doing both. I think China is interested in exploring many different types of AI and many different applications. And it's also looking at different pathways to achieving what, you know, in the West, we call artificial general intelligence. China also has a term for that. I think overall, scientists in China aren't necessarily convinced that the only way of achieving artificial general intelligence is by, you know, scaling these large language models. There are many different paradigms that they're pursuing. But if you look at what they're saying, it's very, very clear that they're also aiming at, you know, human-like intelligence. They're also looking in that direction. And the government is very much supporting advanced research in that direction.
2: How long will it be until China does catch up? I mean, how fragile is that American lead?
1: It's difficult to say, but I think if you look at the recent report, the threat intelligence report that Anthropic released, I think that maybe that's where we may be able to find part of the answer. What that report says, I found quite interesting, is that Chinese labs apparently haven't only been distilling U.S. models, they've also been rerouting their own user requests towards U.S. models like Claude. To me, if that is true, it tells me that Chinese labs have been able to piggyback the compute constraints by relying on U.S. models.
2: And when we talk about distilling a model, we basically say you sort of learn how it responds to questions, to how it interacts, and you use that to build a version of it, essentially.
1: Yes, that's correct. Rerouting is a different practice altogether, right? By rerouting, you are essentially taking your user's input, you know, prompt, request, and you are redirecting it towards a model developed by one of your competitors, unbeknownst to your user, which is a very different practice.
2: Is China in a good place to develop advanced AI? I mean, does it have resources and potential assets which the US maybe doesn't have?
1: China is in a very comfortable position when it comes to energy, for example. It has a very resilient energy mix, and energy is very important when it comes to both training and deploying AI models.
2: Sure, because these data centers just hoover it up, don't they? I mean, you know, big data centers are like aluminium smelters. in terms of the
1: Yes, and
2: the
1: they have,
2: demand.
1: you know, they have plenty of renewables. They have still a lot of fossil fuels in their energy mix. They're going nuclear as well. Chinese AI companies are able to access the electricity they need for a much lower cost. And that is really an advantage when you're trying to build this, you know, large-scale infrastructure to power a society's or an economy's transition towards the AI era. I think this is a big advantage that China has.
2: How does China see the AI race? I mean, does it see it as a race it needs to win? Does it see it as a race it should be in?
1: Yes, China very much sees it as a race. If by China we're talking about the Chinese Communist Party or the government of China, of course, they very much believe that China should be the leading force in AI. They see AI as sort of a power maximizer for both national competitiveness in economic terms, but also in the military domain and in the strategic domain. They want to be in a position where they dominate this technology, and therefore they want to surpass the US, which is currently the incumbent.
2: Do you think we really know what's going on in China's AI industry and the development of its AI models? It can be quite secretive.
1: We shouldn't assume that we know everything. And I suspect that going forward, we may have probably less and less access to certain information. The Chinese government has been trying, for example, to limit the liberty of AI talents to move abroad. And this tells you that the Chinese government is increasingly concerned about know-how and technology flows from China, also data flows. It's concerned about any form of, you know-how falling in the hands of US companies and the US government in particular. And with this growing scrutiny, I think we may expect information to also disappear more quickly, and perhaps some Chinese labs to obscure more of their frontier R&D activities.
0: And that was Rebecca Arcisati from the Mercator Institute for China Studies speaking to me from Brussels. This is Tech Life on the BBC World Service with me, Chris Vallance, and with you, our listeners. Last week, Shona McCallum spoke to an academic and author about what children should be learning in a world transformed by AI. Regular listener Nakombi WhatsApped us from Cameroon. He told us, rather than simply trying to keep AI away from them, I believe we should teach young people how to use it responsibly and creatively. If they're properly guided, they will be better prepared to understand both its risks and its enormous opportunities. Well, that's kind of our business too, Nakombi, trying to understand the fast-changing world of tech. And if you'd like to help us out with an idea for a future program or a reaction to this one, do get in touch. You can WhatsApp us a text or voice note to +44 330 1230 320 or email us at techlife@bbc.co.uk. Do remember to say who you are and where in the world you are. Now, some breaking news. Robots have taken over the world. Don't worry, I'm not talking about the robot apocalypse, but the fleets of autonomous robots dutifully performing their mundane tasks in supermarkets, airports, and factories around the globe. Designing these robots poses lots of hard technical questions, legs or wheels, for example, but the component that really, really matters is the robot's brain. Brain Corp is a US company which has made the operating systems or the brains of more than 50,000 robots across 48 countries. David Pin is the chief executive of Brain Corp. I asked him how you turn something like a floor cleaning machine operated by a human into a floor cleaning machine with a brain of its own.
3: We work with our partner, you know, a company that's already providing manually driven machines. We work with them to design a version of the machine that's got the right computer, that's got the right sensors in order for it to understand its environment. And then we, Brain Corp, provide the software that is taking in the input from those sensors, understanding where the robot is in the environment, making decisions about how to navigate in a way that's going to most effectively clean the floor. In this example, you know, think about a grocery store, which typically likes to clean the floor around 8 o'clock in the morning after all the stocking overnight is done. And while customers are starting to come in for their morning shopping, we're very comfortable and really pay a lot of attention, not just to how we navigate to get the job done, but also how we navigate and how we interact with the customer going around in the store. And so there's a lot of work in the software algorithms, in the behavior of the robot to make sure that it's both doing its job well, but also being courteous to the people around it.
0: Not very far away from where I'm talking to you, there is a university cafeteria, and the university cafeteria has a robotic dish collector, and it's basically a set of trays on wheels. But it's a very basic sort of robot. It just wanders up next to the tables and sort of flashes until you feel guilty and put a cup on it. How far away are we from those kind of robots that can really interact with people in the way, say, a human cleaner would interact with people?
3: You see robots today that are very confidently driving around, but you don't see an arm and a hand on the robot that can pick up a cup, for example. And the reason why you don't see that yet is because the complexity of the human arm and hand cannot be overstated. We, as an industry, have solutions around what we call mobile manipulation in labs, in demos, but we as an industry have not yet cracked the case on how to do mobile manipulation in a way that's reliable enough to deploy at scale.
0: We talk about the kind of AI, the kind of physical AI that will be in robots. I mean, do you think in the end that might lead to AI that is more like us? I mean, we're physical I, if you like, we're the product of millions and millions of years of evolution, learning to encounter the world. And that's what robots are having to do. So I wonder how far you can take robot AI.
3: Yeah, there doesn't seem to be a limit. I think you've got it exactly right. We're training them with human action. You can see companies that are outfitting people with cameras near where their eyes are, with sensors, kind of like motion capture sensors for their limbs. And these companies are capturing all of that data, the vision data and the motion data, and they're feeding them into these deep learning algorithms. These algorithms are able to learn in kind of an organic way, which is fascinating. And that's the big breakthrough that we saw a few years ago with ChatGPT that's now migrating into robotics. And it's an amazing time. And we as an industry are figuring out how to solve really hard problems in, you know, jobs that are typically like dull, dirty, or dangerous, the kinds of tasks that it's really hard to find labor to do it today. And the problem's only getting more acute with demographic changes, as we all know, aging population, declining birth rates. There's just going to be fewer and fewer people working to support the aging. And this technology, in my opinion, can't come soon enough in order to help us as a society get over that demographic challenge that we're all going to face.
0: Should we be worried about whether the world of work is going to be displaced by robots? I mean, I know it must be a question you get asked all the time, but are our jobs going to be taken by robots? Is Brain Corp going to put us all out of a job?
3: Yeah, I really don't think so. So the kind of automation that we do today is the kind of automation that really the labor just doesn't exist for it. We're not putting people out of work. We're helping people do jobs that just aren't being done. In floor care, there just aren't enough people to do janitorial work in grocery stores in general. And so our solution is showing up as a way not to displace labor, but to make the floors cleaner. Point number two is there are a bunch of jobs that could have been automated decades ago that aren't. And they aren't because people prefer working with people. In a lot of jobs, my favorite example of this is bartender. Like, you can imagine just putting bottles in some sort of piping system and just having like
0: a vending machine.
3: and you just have a cup underneath, right? I mean, yeah. It's like a vending machine. Like this technology has existed, I don't know, since the 70s. And yet bartenders exist. Why? Because people like ordering a drink from a person, as I do, right? And so even though a job can be automated, doesn't mean it's going to be automated.
0: What are the robots of the future going to look like? Sci-fi is filled with humanoid robots, and there are quite a few companies developing humanoid robots. What's your take on it?
3: So I think that there is probably a place for humanoids, likely in residential environments, in my sense. But, you know, when I look at commercial and industrial environments, I really don't see the need for legs. Wheeled equipment is really what rules an industrial environment today. In the case of commercial environments, you know, we've, as a society, we've made tremendous strides in making them accessible for people with disabilities. And so you see ramps everywhere. You see elevators everywhere. These environments are also made to cater to wheeled motion. And so from my point of view, legs are expensive, they're complicated, and they're unneeded. And so I fail to see why a buyer of automation in an industrial or in a commercial space would choose to add the expense of legs when you can solve the same problem with a robot on wheels.
0: And that was David Pinn, chief executive of US-based Brain Corp, discussing the future of commercial robots. Now, how about a bit of Soul Limbo by Booker T and the MGs? Now, I'm not sure what Booker T or his MGs intended the song to be about, but for most people in the UK, it summons memories of just one thing, cricket. And it's tempting to think of cricket as something that never changes, a soundtrack to an English summer. But of course it does change. The gravitational centre of the sport, many would argue, is now in India, and its millions of fans are spread around the globe. And as cricket fans have moved into new countries, so has the sport, and the International Cricket Council, or ICC, which governs it, is keen to grow new audiences in new countries. And to do it, they're embracing AI. But cricket has always been keen to embrace innovation, as Finn Bradshaw, head of digital at the ICC based in Dubai, told me.
4: Well, I mean, I think just in terms of innovation generally, I think cricket's been quite extraordinary. You know, it's gone from 5 days to 1 day to 3.5 hours. And a lot of other sports have tried that with little success. But from a technology point of view, I think probably the greatest example is what we call DRS, which is the system that umpires use to validate their decision-making. It's been in cricket for 20-plus years, and it's just accepted as part of the game now. You think of how much in soccer they're still arguing over VAR, but there's many other examples, whether that's bails that light up when they get hit by the ball, or whether that's the way that broadcast pivots around the stadium to give people 360-degree views. We're a sport that's pride ourselves on constant innovation.
2: One of the things you're trying to do is you try and promote cricket to the world is to do commentary in the language that people speak in the countries you're aiming to popularize the game to. And you're exploring AI-generated commentary. How does that work?
4: So we have been experimenting with this for at least over the last 12 months or so. And it came about because we started to just put, you know, we obviously put our highlight clips out globally, but then we started running our own live streams into certain countries. And countries where we didn't think there was much cricket fandom at all, suddenly we started to see them light up. And so there were countries like Japan, Germany, France, Italy, Korea. So initially, we just did a straight literal AI translation of the normal English broadcast. And, you know, we did it with various services. And, you know, obviously I don't speak Japanese. So we would get someone from the Japanese Cricket Association to listen to the commentary and say what it's like. And they would say, well, it sounds good. Like it sounds, you know, the accent is right and it's pronouncing the words correctly. But there's so much nuance to cricket, it doesn't really make sense. And so obviously there's like very specific terms like Yorker or a duck or whatever that if you do a literal translation, either the word doesn't exist or it makes no sense. But we deliberately create a bit of content that is quite simple in the way it talks to people and over-explains things. And then we put that into a piece of software that then puts that out in 14 different languages.
2: What's been the hardest bit to translate?
4: It's the terminology.
2: I've got family members who aren't from a country where cricketing is popular, and I think they look at it like some kind of obscure dance. You know, it's, they just don't get it. What do you find the hardest thing is?
4: The trickiest one is wicket, because a wicket can be the pitch, a wicket can be getting out, it can be hitting the stumps. And so you sort of, again, that's where we work with the local, you know, cricket associations.
2: Let's talk about the way people can watch the game. And another thing you've been looking at are 360-degree replays, which in normal circumstances might require a lot of cameras, but you're doing something different.
4: Yeah, that's right. Because what we want to be able to do, you know, because cricket is played in a large oval, is when something's happened, be able to move people through space to understand like how far someone had to jump or how quickly the ball was going in a way that you can only sort of convey that by putting the camera, you know, almost next to a fielder. And obviously you can't stick a camera right next to a fielder. And so we've worked with technology companies now where they have a certain number of cameras around the ground, but then they use technology to essentially recreate the frames in between where a fielder was when they jumped here into the... And it almost like makes an assumption about where they ended up, if that makes sense. But it means that then we can provide this 360-degree view.
2: What's the future of tech in cricket?
4: It's really exciting to sort of see how we can make it more personal for everyone. You know, being able to do this in language is just the start. You know, imagine if we can take it to the next phase of, you know, who's your favorite? Maybe who's your favorite commentator? Maybe you wish that Richie Beno was still commentating. Imagine if we could give you your own commentary on the match in the voice of Richie Beno that talks specifically to the kind of things you're interested in. Maybe you're really interested in the very ultra nerdy stats, or maybe you're someone who just wants to sort of hear great stories from the past. You'll be able to create that sort of personalized experience for you.
2: I mean, when people hear AI generated commentary, they'll worry that AI is going to replace commentators. And of course, you know, people are terribly attached to some of the wonderful voices that there have been. And cricket, particularly Test match cricket, gives you so much space to improvise, to philosophize. You're not going to replace any of that, are you?
4: No, because I actually don't think there's yet a AI model that can do a turn of phrase or capture a moment or even decide not to talk. But is it like actually the best commentators often just shut up and don't say anything?
2: And so, lesson to all us broadcasters then.
4: A bit different for radio.
2: And on that note, yeah. We will end the interview. Thank you very much. It's been a pleasure talking to you.
4: Thank you, guys.
0: And that was Finn Bradshaw, Head of Digital at the ICC, based in Dubai. Well, we've reached the end of our innings on Tech Life for today. So with the light fading, I'm heading back to the pavilion. There's just time to remind you that you can contact us about any tech you're interested in. techlife@bbc.co.uk is our email address, or WhatsApp us a text message or a voice memo. The number is +44 330 1230 320. Please let us know your name and the country where you live. Today's Tech Life was produced by Tom Quinn and presented by me, Chris Vallance.
5: Good morning, 4:59 here at News 88.7. Early morning issue up north, 18-wheeler fire, hazmat cleanup north, Freeway 45 traveling in before Woodlands Parkway, Montgomery County. Looking at it now live on camera, appears just maybe a left lane or two open. That is it. And if that's not cleared fairly soon, it's going to be ugly. It's been there since around 3 this morning. Also, downtown 45 northbound Dallas Street cleaned up an accident.
6: 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I'm Craig Cohen. 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
5: 97 for the high, 20% chance of rain today. It's going to feel like it's about 106. So Paul's here, but usual stuff until we get deep into October. We're going to have it. It's 80 right now. KUHF Houston, News 88.7, service of the University of Houston.
7: Good morning. Early voting is underway, and an NPR PBS News mayor's poll shows voters favor Democrats on the economy, foreign policy, even immigration. 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
7: A court hearing comes today on the president's ban of news outlets he doesn't like. I'm Layla Faldin.
8: And I'm Steve Inskeep. Journalists say they're punished for their coverage. Trump says he is doing that, and Justice Department lawyers seek to justify it. Also, the administration kicked what it called phantoms out of Obamacare. What steps did it take to make sure they weren't real people? It's Wednesday, September 23rd. This day in 1846, the astronomer Johann Galle discovered Neptune almost exactly where the planet was mathematically predicted to be. The news is next.
9: Live from NPR News in Washington, I'm Corva Coleman. China's top leader Xi Jinping will meet President Trump tomorrow in Washington. NPR's Emily Fang reports their meeting comes at a crucial time for both men.
10: For China, the priority here is to keep the U.S. pacified without committing to anything. For the U.S., there's been an overall lack of direction in the Trump administration's approach to China this term, says Eli Ratner, a former Assistant Secretary of Defense in the Biden administration.
11: They have moved away from that declaratory policy around seeing China as the dominant strategic competitor. They have unwound some of the traditional support that we've had toward Taiwan and other allies and partners.
10: A senior administration official said Trump will personally meet Xi on the tarmac at Joint Base Andrews as he arrives in the U.S., a sign of the importance of the visit to the president. Emily Fang, NPR News, Washington.
9: A federal judge holds a hearing today on three media organizations' lawsuit against the federal government. CNN, MS Now, and Politico want to overturn President Trump's ban on their reporting from the White House. They say it is a blatant violation of the First Amendment. They and other media organizations, including NPR and Fox News, are refusing to take audio, video, or photos from White House events until further notice. NPR's David Folkenflik says the Justice Department complained about news coverage the Trump administration found unflattering and did not like.
12: The Justice Department referred to White House memos on this, saying that they were upset over coverage of the White House ballroom construction. They were upset about the reports of depletion of ammunition during the war against Iran. They were upset, for example, about coverage of the Republican midterm convention in Dallas, saying that it was unpopular. It hadn't gone well. They said these things jeopardize national security and spread falsehoods.
9: NPR's David Folkenflik reporting. Voters are less confident that the U.S. Postal Service will deliver mail-in ballots on time this year than they were in 2024. That's according to the latest NPR PBS Marist poll. NPR's Hansi Lo Wang reports.
13: compared to 2 years ago. The share of registered voters who say they are confident or very confident that the U.S. Postal Service will deliver mail-in ballots and other election mail on time has dropped 13 percentage points. It's now down to 58% of voters. That's according to an NPR PBS News Marist poll conducted this month, just as the Supreme Court blocked the Trump administration from using USPS to restrict mail-in voting for the midterm election. We should note USPS is a financial support of NPR. The Postal Service is now expected to keep delivering election mail as originally planned. In a statement, USPS says misinformation may have had an impact on public sentiment and that it has delivered more than 200 million pieces of election mail this year with an on-time score of close to 98%. Anzila Wong, NPR News.
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14: Live from News 88.7 in Houston, I'm Matt Harab. New information about the ICE shooting in Austin on Sunday has been released. Austin police have released video showing ICE had conducted a traffic stop of Wilber Gracias Perez about 15 minutes earlier that was followed by a vehicle pursuit. Austin Police Chief Lisa Davis.
15: It does appear that there are two officers at the window. And so how long that conversation had been going on before the officer took that video, I don't know.
14: The video was recorded by an off-duty Austin Police Department detective. Chief Davis says that Austin Police is talking with DHS and ICE on a daily basis and says the investigation is ongoing. Garces Perez is in a ICE detention facility in South Texas. He has a hearing before a federal judge in San Antonio. That's scheduled for September 30th, which temporarily halts his deportation order. A Texas company that catered to Chinese nationals giving birth in the United States has agreed to shut down in a settlement with State Attorney General and Republican U.S. Senate nominee Ken Paxton. Our Melissa Anahe reports President Trump and Paxton have accused such groups of taking advantage of U.S. citizenship laws.
16: The company called DI Postpartum Care Center operated several residential properties in the Houston and Fort Bend County areas. In a lawsuit, Texas Attorney General and Republican Senate candidate Ken Paxton accused it of encouraging foreign nationals to commit visa fraud as it offered birth packages for people traveling to the U.S. Paxton dropped the lawsuit in exchange for the business shutting down. President Trump raises birth tourism in his argument against the birthright citizenship guarantee within the U.S. Constitution that grants citizenship to people born in the country. Analysts note there are already laws and policies, including at U.S. consuls around the world, to prevent people from entering the country to give birth. From the Fort Bend County Bureau, I'm Melissa Nahe, News 88.7.
14: As you've been hearing, NPR has suspended airing pool audio from the White House in the wake of President Trump's move to bar three fellow news organizations from the premises. News 88.7's government reporter Andrew Schneider spoke with NPR's CEO Catherine Marr about the network's decision.
17: CNN, MS Now, and Politico have jointly filed a lawsuit against President Trump for violating their First Amendment rights. Marr says NPR stands in solidarity with the free press.
18: The right to access information about what the president is doing is the right of the American people, and we are here to convey that right and defend it.
17: Marr noted there will be a hearing in the lawsuit on Wednesday.
18: We do expect that there will be a favorable result for the free press, and if so, we will resume coverage on air.
17: Marr spoke during a station visit to Houston Public Media. The four major television networks, the New York Times and the Washington Post, have also announced they will suspend the use of pool audio and photographs from the White House until further notice. I'm Andrew Schneider, News 88.7.
14: Fall is here, but we are still expecting hot temperatures. 97 degrees for the high later today. It's already 80 here on the UH campus. I'm Matt Harab, News 88.7.
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7: It's Morning Edition from NPR News. I'm Leila Fadel.
20: And I'm Steve Inskeep. Earlier this month, the president asked voters to pretend he is on the ballot. Latest NPR PBS News Marist poll out today shows voters are doing that.
7: Though maybe not in the way he was hoping. The poll finds Democrats have a 12-point advantage over Republicans when it comes to who voters want to represent them in Congress, and many say they're voting in opposition to Trump.
20: The survey also finds voters think Democrats would be better at handling top issues like the economy. NPR's Stephen Fowler has been digging into the results. Stephen, good morning.
21: Good morning.
20: Okay, so how is the president, his presence on the scene, shaping voter preferences?
1: Well, here's where I do the obligatory boilerplate reference to the midterm being a referendum on the party in power and Trump being in power. People aren't happy with how things are going, which is not a surprise. But it was surprising to me just how intense and immovable this displeasure seems to be. And it's also surprising at how much people do say that Trump is actually influencing their party choice.
20: Okay, let's talk about that influence. I guess you would expect Democrats to say they're voting against Trump and Republicans to be voting for Trump. Is that how it's working out?
1: Sorta. Overall, 45% of voters say their choice is against Trump. That's most Democrats and just over half of independents. But you've got a large number of Republicans, including 2 in 5 who voted for him in 2024, who say that Trump is not much of a factor in their vote.
20: Hmm.
1: I mean, you can read that two ways. One, more people are supporting Democrats, including some people that voted for Trump before. And two, there's a potential for Trump's base to stay home this year and or Republicans to break from Trump and back a Democrat in some of these key races. Here's another nugget for you. More people say they want to vote for candidates who bring new ideas or change over experience and a proven record.
20: Okay, so how do these results compare to the last midterms where Trump was president, 2018?
1: In 2018, there was no war in Iran. We weren't several years into concerns about inflation and the economy, affordability, cost of living. And Trump's unpopularity wasn't actually this bad or strong. Case in point, his net approval is twice as bad now as it was then.
20: Wow.
1: The number of people who strongly disapprove of Trump's job performance is the highest it's been in either term at 53%. Trump's lost a quarter of those who said they strongly approved of him last March, and it's reflected in Republicans losing their advantage with voters on issues like the economy, gas prices, foreign policy, even immigration.
20: Okay, so you're saying that Trump is in even worse shape than he was in 2018 when his party lost control of the House, although they did keep control of the Senate in that case. Now, this survey again shows a 12-point advantage for Democrats across the board, but what does that mean when you break it down into individual races?
1: Well, it's important to remember this poll talks to registered voters, not the people who actually are going to show up in a midterm.
20: Ah.
1: And while this could be a blue wave, that wave will not crest evenly across states and races and districts. The primary turnout this year and other polls like this show that more people prefer Democrats and Republicans are less motivated. And fewer could show up in traditionally uncompetitive areas. So for the House and Senate, it's why you're seeing competitive races in very red places where Trump won big by 10 or 15 points in 2024, why some forecasters say Democrats could gain double-digit seats in the House, and why Republicans could lose control of the Senate and seats in places like Iowa, Alaska, Texas, and Ohio.
20: Okay, we'll keep covering the election however it turns out. NPR Stephen Fowler, thanks so much.
1: Thank you.
7: Jonah Goldberg has been listening with us. He's the editor-in-chief and co-founder of the conservative website, The Dispatch. Jonah, good morning and welcome back to the program.
21: Good morning. Always great to be here.
7: So this poll doesn't really have much good news for the Republicans. Is there one number that stands out to you?
21: Yeah, I mean, the thing I thought was kind of fascinating was that of people who disapprove of the president, 53% strongly disapprove and only 6% just disapprove, which kind of shows how basically attitudes toward the president are polarizing, sort of like in a centrifuge. You get the purest stuff when you spin it. Your attitudes are polarizing to the extent that, like, nobody just has a little bit of a problem with Donald Trump if they dislike him. It's that they have very strong feelings. And that kind of partisan and disapproval intensification is unprecedented for Trump and almost unprecedented for any president.
7: I wonder, you know, the president has said, as we heard him say at the convention, act like I'm on the ballot. And I wonder if that now becomes a liability for these candidates.
21: Oh, it definitely does. I mean, it's as if the electorate heard him say that and says, we accept your terms. The gamble that they were making with that midterm convention was that they knew there were a lot of people who wanted to vote against Trump. It's the people who like Trump that they felt like they needed to turn out and excite. Mm. And we'll see. I mean, it's still possible that the midterm convention thing, which really wasn't a convention, will have a helpful effect at the margins. But it just seems like that ultimately the people who really want to vote based on Donald Trump are the ones who want to vote against Republicans rather than for them.
7: You know, the other thing that I found interesting was immigration has long been an issue where voters favored Republicans, especially President Trump, and they've now lost that edge. How do you read that?
2: Yeah, so I mean, I think there are a lot of different things going on. I think that, first of all, there are a lot of people who liked the idea that Trump was going to send back the worst of the worst and all of that. And what they're seeing is something beyond that. I think that, you know, one of the things, I think this is basically a strategy of the Trump administration, of Stephen Miller and several other people, to basically make the chaos and the just abject fear that they were creating for not just illegal immigrants, but legal immigrants and even U.S. citizens who just happened to be going around looking like immigrants, according to some people, that chaos would get a lot of people to self-deport. Like, I think there's an intentional thing. The downside of it is that's not what a lot of Americans really wanted or expected. And so that, I think, hurts. I also think the fundamental mistake, and this is a mistake that basically both parties have been making for 25 years, but like with everything, Trump does it on steroids. They assume that every single voter they get is voting for the most expansive, extreme version of their agenda. And so Trump came into office thinking that every single voter in every single swing state was voting for full spectrum MAGA and wanted this administration to behave, you know, like a biker gang with diplomatic immunity on every front. Mm. And the truth is a huge number of voters, particularly the voters that won on the election, those sort of independents, those non-college educated Hispanic and white working class voters, even a lot of male black working class voters, those guys were voting because they were nostalgic for the pre-COVID economy of Trump's first term. And that's how, that was their pitch to them, is that we're going to get the economy rolling again, we're going to deal with all of this inflation. And instead, what we get is a president who spends most of his time, it seems, talking about ballrooms, about and delivering $6 and whatever it is, 50 cent diesel gas. And so there are just an enormous number of people who say, this isn't what I voted for. And on all of these issues, I thought I was getting X and I got a hell of a lot of Y.
7: Do you think if the economy was doing better, this wouldn't be as dismal as it is, even with the mass deportation that we're seeing, these events where American citizens have been killed? I mean, do you think this is mostly driven by people's pocketbook?
2: I don't want to say mostly. I don't want to go all vulgar Marxist on anybody, but look, economy matters. It always matters. If the economy were roaring at 3 or 4% growth or whatever, or if he had the kind of economy that he had at the beginning of his first term, I think his problems would obviously be less. But, you know, it works the other way around, too, is that if you look at the people, the people who have most strongly supported Trump, that's been his real superpower, is holding on to like this 32% of the electorate that supports him no matter what, sort of always Trump people. Mm-hmm. They're disproportionately concentrated in, you know, obviously in red states, that's axiomatic, but disproportionately concentrated in agricultural states, rural states, manufacturing states, you know, the farm belt of the South through the Midwest. And the problems with our economies, our overall economy isn't as bad as it feels for a lot of people. I mean, if you just look at the top line numbers, but the problems that we're having are really concentrated precisely in those demographics. Like, expensive diesel affects the entire agricultural economy. The tariffs affect the manufacturing economy and are felt by people who work in it much more directly. And even like the core, a big chunk of the core MAGA people were the people who really believed they were voting for a guy who didn't want any more endless wars.
7: Yeah.
2: And so you just think about the issue climate from economics on down, a huge amount of just the headaches that are coming from the news, it's like they're aimed at discouraging Trump's core supporters, which is why we saw in another poll this week, for the first time, Trump dipped into the high 20s, you know, to 29% in approval, which is, you know, that's crazy town.
7: So if you're a swing district Republican or the GOP candidate in a close Senate race, how do you react to this poll?
2: I would sacrifice 50 oxen to Baal. No, I think part of the problem is I think the Republicans who have a good, have their own independent identity,
21: you know, they're really known in their community. They're doing better. It's the ones who are just basically generic Republican and don't have any independent identity who are getting dragged down by Trump. And it's just awfully late to try and say, hey, I'm my own person. I'm not a rubber stamp for this guy. Voting is basically starting, and it's a real dilemma.
7: Jonah Goldberg is the co-founder of the conservative website, The Dispatch. Jonah, thank you for joining us again.
21: As always, a pleasure. Thank you.
5: 519, it's Morning Edition on News 88.7. I'm Jared Carroll. Good morning. Glad you're here. Up on the North Freeway 45, traveling in before Woodlands Parkway, 18-wheeler fire cleanup. They are blocking, looks like, a couple of right lanes. Also downtown 10 eastbound near San Jacinto, wreck with another truck on an engine tramp. They could block off some lanes. See what's going on in the weather. ABC 13 meteorologist Lee Loresca.
3: All right, this first full day of fall should welcome some near record-breaking highs, maybe even challenging records for the Houston area. The record to tie is 97 degrees, could shatter that with a high of 98. Meanwhile, Galveston look for a high of 91 degrees, 98 in College Station. There is a slim chance you might encounter a shower or two today. Some lower humidity set later on this week. I'm ABC 13 meteorologist Alita Loresca for News 88.7.
4: I'm Tessa Barrera. On the next Hello Houston, Beth Widower Jackson from the Astrodome Conservancy returns to the show to give us the latest plans and proposals for the eighth wonder of the world.
22: And I'm Ernie Manoos. Some Houston waterways have shown potentially unsafe E. coli levels. We'll talk policy strategy with the director for Bayou City Waterkeeper.

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4: And I'm Leila Faldin. Good morning. Former Vice President Kamala Harris is returning to the campaign trail. Harris narrowly lost in Michigan to President Trump 2 years ago. She went back to join Democratic Senate candidate Abdul Sayed at an event in Detroit. Michigan Public Radio's Russ McNamara reports.
5: The fracture within the Democratic Party over Israel's military action in Gaza was felt acutely in the swing state of Michigan in 2024, a state with a high percentage of Arab and Muslim voters. At the time, Al-Sayed criticized both the Biden administration and then-Vice President Harris for continuing to supply weapons to Israel. On Tuesday, the pair appeared to have smoothed over any rift in Detroit during a roundtable on black maternal mortality.
6: So I think we're at the point of our new relationship where I'm going to now call you Abdul.
7: Perfect.
5: The endorsement by Harris attempts to solve a problem facing Al-Sayed. Black voters in Detroit largely voted for his Democratic opponent, Congresswoman Haley Stevens, in the primary election. In turn, Al-Sayed could help draw Arab and Muslim voters back to Harris if she decides to run for president again in 2028. At a news conference earlier in the day, Al-Sayed, who ultimately endorsed Harris for president in 2024, says he's heard from other voters about regretting their choice to either sit out or vote for President Trump 2 years ago.
8: I think if a lot of us could have had that back, had 2024 back, we would have thought about things in different ways. And I hope that moving forward, we don't reinforce the mistakes of the past that break us apart.
5: Speaking to a room full of healthcare professionals, former VP Harris is now backing him up.
6: The United States Senate should be a stopgap on the abuses of this administration. And I would suggest to you that the fellow sitting to my right would be one of them when elected.
5: First, Al-Sayed will need to defeat former Republican Congressman Mike Rogers in November. His campaign released a statement saying Al-Sayed is, quote, parachuting Harris in to save his campaign. For NPR News, I'm Russ McNamara in Detroit.
3: The Trump administration says it canceled health insurance for what it calls phantom enrollees. Officials are not sharing details of how they decided the 760,000 names did not represent real people. NPR's Selena Simmons-Duffin reports.
9: The enrollments in question were on healthcare.gov, the marketplace set up by the Affordable Care Act, also known as Obamacare. This is for people who don't get insurance from their job or a public program like Medicare or Medicaid. They can go on healthcare.gov and buy a private health insurance plan, oftentimes with premium subsidies paid for by the federal government. On Tuesday, Vice President Vance said fraudster brokers were signing up, quote, phantom people into these plans. He announced moves to punish brokers, like stopping new ones from registering for the upcoming open enrollment and changing enrollment processes. He said the government would save more than $2 billion in subsidies it would have been sending to insurance companies for the enrollments it canceled.
10: There could have been collateral damage here.
9: Cynthia Cox is the director of the program on the Affordable Care Act at KFF, a nonpartisan health research organization. She heard some time ago from contacts in the health insurance industry that this effort was underway.
10: What we know is that the administration sent a list of about a million people to health insurance companies and asked these health insurance companies to try to make contact with those people. And if those people did not respond within 30 days, they ultimately had their plan.

0: canceled.
1: She says there is fraud in the marketplace, but it's also entirely possible that qualified people had their health insurance canceled. Cox says, for instance, if someone didn't file a claim, they might have just been healthy. And if they didn't respond to the notice in time, they might have just missed it.
0: People move, you know, they don't check their email or their voicemail or, you know, that sort of thing.
1: Vance and other Trump administration officials said they were looking at 400,000 more enrollees who might get their plans canceled. The Centers for Medicare and Medicaid Services, which runs healthcare.gov and the government's other healthcare programs, did not respond to NPR's questions by airtime about the process it's using and what happens if there were mistakes and people had their plans canceled in error. Selena Simmons-Duffin, NPR News, Washington.
2: A new report finds that the overall mental health of U.S. high school students is improving, and more students say they are eating healthier. NPR's Ritu Chatterjee has the story, which mentions suicide.
3: The new report highlights findings of the latest youth risk behavior survey conducted by the CDC every 2 years. In 2025, fewer high school students reported persistent feelings of sadness and hopelessness compared to 2023, and fewer attempted suicide.
4: That's a cause for optimism.
3: Pediatrician Dr. Scott Hadland heads adolescent medicine at Mass General Brigham for Children in Boston. He says the report, which highlights trends over the past decade, shows that the pandemic era rise in mental health symptoms is declining.
4: What we're seeing is that since 2021, there's actually been a really nice improvement in many mental health indicators for young people.
3: Hadland and his colleagues administer the survey in Massachusetts. He says the new report also highlights findings that past years' reports didn't, like diet, physical activity, and sleep, which are in line with the current priorities of Health Secretary Robert F. Kennedy Jr. and his Make America Healthy Again movement.
4: There is a real emphasis on health and wellness, and look, that's very important.
3: More students reported drinking water at least 3 times a day, but there was little progress on physical activity or avoiding soda. And only 1 in 4 students reported getting at least 8 hours of sleep on school nights, which is unchanged since 2023. All critical pieces of information on teen health, says Hadland.
4: It's absolutely important for us to know what are the nutrition, exercise, and sleep behaviors of young people across the country.
3: But he notes that other information featured prominently in past reports is absent.
4: It really stood out to me that we were missing rich data on what's going on with substance use with young people, sexual risk behaviors, exposure to violence, exposure to firearms.
3: In a press conference announcing the report, CDC staff noted that any information not included in the final report is available on the survey website for anyone to see. Ritu Chatterjee, NPR News.
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5: 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Good morning. North Freeway 45 traveling in before Woodlands Parkway 18-wheeler fire cleanup, and they're sitting in a couple of right lanes.
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9: Live from NPR News in Washington, I'm Dave Mattingly. U.S. and Iranian officials met for about 3 hours yesterday in New York, not long after President Trump addressed the U.N. General Assembly. In his nearly 40-minute speech, Trump raised the possibility of annihilating Iran if an agreement isn't soon reached to end the nearly seven-month war. While in New York, President Trump and the leaders of Greenland and Denmark signed a security agreement that allows the U.S. to expand its military presence in Greenland. NPR's Franco Ordonez reports.
10: Before signing, along with the Danish Prime Minister Mette Frederiksen and Greenland Prime Minister Jens Frederik Nielsen, President Trump boasted that the deal was long in the making. The agreement is expected to end a long-running clash between the leaders, as Trump had repeatedly demanded that the U.S. take control of the mineral-rich island. Trump says the leaders had a tremendous relationship and a secure relationship. Secretary of State Marco Rubio says the deal permanently and completely addresses U.S. national security concerns in Greenland, and it does so without altering Greenland's self-determination or Denmark's sovereignty. Frederiksen describes the trilateral agreement as a deal that can last forever. Franco Ordonez, NPR News.
9: The CEOs of OpenAI and Anthropic are among those scheduled to brief the UN Security Council today on safety standards for AI. This is NPR News.
11: Live from News 88.7 in Houston, I'm Matt Harab. The man who allegedly shot and killed a five-year-old girl during a road rage incident over the weekend has had his court date. News 88.7's Tom Perumian was there.
12: The proceeding took barely 10 minutes. Suspect Jeremy Porter was denied bail by presiding judge Michelle Onken, who set another hearing on the matter. Minutes later, District Attorney Sean Teer said prosecutors want Porter to remain behind bars.
13: The state can elect to put on evidence of a defendant's continuing danger to the community, a defendant's potential to be a flight risk, and other pieces of evidence that we intend to put on.
12: When it comes to the investigation leading to Porter's arrest on Sunday, DA Teer says flock cameras helped law enforcement identify the truck he was driving. I'm Tom Perumian, News 88.7.
11: A manhunt is underway in the area around Westfield High School near Spring. Reports say a 15-year-old student was shot just off the campus after school let out. That teen boy was pronounced dead at the scene. Speaking to the public, here's Sheriff Ed Gonzalez.
14: We believe that it's very likely that the student that was shot and is now deceased is a student at the school, but we can't definitively say that just yet. That's what we believe.
11: Details about the shooting are few. Investigators from the Sheriff's Homicide Unit are canvassing the area for witnesses or anybody with information about that shooting. We'll have more on this story coming up in 30 minutes at 6 o'clock. Galveston police have confirmed that at least one person was sent to the hospital after a crash involving an ICE vehicle and a lawn crew truck. This happened yesterday morning on the island's west end around 10 o'clock in the morning. Authorities say that the lawn crew attempted to flee from immigration authorities, and during that attempt, the truck allegedly rammed into that ICE vehicle before crashing into a tree. The driver of the truck was treated at the scene. No agents or civilians were seriously injured during that incident. In sports, the Astros had a big win yesterday. They beat the Mariners 7-0 last night. They are once again tied for first place in their division after the Rangers lost, so we have an intense race now in the Major League Baseball regular season for the Astros with just 5 games to play. Only one team will make the playoffs, the Astros or the Rangers. Houston play the Mariners again tonight out west. I'm Matt Harab, News 88.7.
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2: 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I'm Leila Fadel.
16: And I'm Steve Inskeep. Three news outlets make their case in court today to get back access to the White House.
2: Lawyers for CNN, MS Now, and Politico will tell a judge President Trump is infringing on their constitutional rights, and they should be able to cover him whether he approves of their stories or not. Some media organizations, including NPR and Fox News, are not taking audio, video, or photos from the White House events until further notice.
16: NPR's David Folkenflik is covering this story. He's on the line. David, good morning.
17: Good morning, Steve.
16: Okay, so the Department of Justice defending the president filed a response to this lawsuit last night. What is the defense for something that Trump doesn't deny he's doing?
17: Steve, I tell you, I could have told you before reading those filings, the administration would argue that it is a privilege, not a right, to be able to report from the White House, as the president has said publicly. And that certainly was there. But they also argued, relying on letters sent to the news outlets after their credentials were revoked, not before, that there were stories that jeopardized national security and spread falsehoods. They include coverage of the White House ballroom construction, the reports that ammunition had been severely depleted from the military during the war with Iran, and that the Republican midterm conventions were just a dud. Here's how Secretary of State Marco Rubio laid out the case to NBC.
18: The president feels very strongly that why should I have people working in my building and in my office that I believe are not honestly covering my administration? That's how he feels. We're not closing CNN. There aren't a bunch of police officers or soldiers kicking down the doors of MSNBC or MS Now, whatever it's called, and arresting people and unplugging it from the grid. They're just not allowed to work from the workspace at the White House.
17: So they're arguing that's grounds enough to be able to hold CNN, MS Now, and Politico's reporters away.
16: Very interesting that Rubio there does not say his own opinion. He says what the president feels. What argument will news organizations be making?
17: Well, so let's take it directly. For the core of it is a First Amendment argument. They're saying the president is punishing these news organizations for their speech, which is to say their coverage. The president has made the point publicly that they don't have the right to report from the White House, and that is true, the privilege argument. But once granted, under case law that's held up for decades, there's this thing called viewpoint discrimination. The government cannot do retribution against news organizations for how they cover things. That's what they're arguing here. And also the question of due process. That's the Fifth Amendment. The question of, hey, we weren't given a chance to appeal. In these briefs that were filed last night, the administration is saying, look, it's going to be final if they don't rebut these arguments by this Friday. They're kind of presenting it after the fact as though this is a temporary step and that it's still part of the process, not that it's final.
16: Just to be clear, you're telling me like you could say the Oval Office is private and let no reporters in there. But once you start letting a bunch of reporters in there, kicking them out again afterward is in retribution. That would be the thing that would be illegal, according to this argument, right?
17: That's right, under the arguments of case law in the First Amendment.
16: Okay, and what has the coverage been like of the president this week as he went to the UN General Assembly?
17: Well, look, people have withheld showing video clips and audio clips in kind of solidarity. At the same time, Trump insists upon being the dominant figure. The news, for example, musing whether he should annihilate Iran. Caitlin Collins of CNN was there asking questions. He said, you shouldn't be here. You don't have the right to do it. She pointed out she's credentialed by the UN to be there. It's a reminder to the president. He may think he may be able to intimidate or stop coverage. It's going to happen either way.
16: NPR's David Folkenflik, thanks.
17: You bet.
2: Let's turn to see Stephen Bladick now for some legal analysis of this lawsuit. He's an expert on the federal courts who teaches at Georgetown University Law Center. Stephen, good morning and welcome back to the program.
19: Good morning. Thanks for having me.
2: So we just heard Marco Rubio saying that this is about access to the White House, not press freedom more broadly. Legally, does he have a point?
19: No. And I think the problem here is that if the White House had never opened its doors to the media, and if the White House had said, you know, we're going to do all of our media operations offsite, that would be one thing. But, you know, for decades, the White House has chosen to create what the Supreme Court's case law calls a non-public forum. And one of the consequences of creating such a forum, whether it's in the Brady briefing room or whether it's Pebble Beach from where the reporters do their stand-ups, is that you can't engage in viewpoint discrimination once you open your doors to that kind of forum. That's the choice the White House has made, and now it has to live with it.
2: And where have courts come down on this issue before?
19: Yeah, I mean, we haven't really seen quite so brazen an example of an executive branch engaging in this kind of viewpoint discrimination. But, you know, courts have generally been very protective of the press in this space. You know, when Jim Acosta's press pass was revoked back in 2018, a federal judge, the same one who actually has been assigned the new lawsuit by CNN, MS Now, and Politico, ordered the administration to return it. even the fight over whether President Trump could exclude the Associated Press from Air Force One, the judges who said he could were very specific to distinguish Air Force One from other spaces in the White House, from other grounds that the government has opened up to the entire press. You know, I think this is really going to be an uphill battle for the administration to defend this policy.
2: Now, Trump originally said this ban was about stories he didn't like in CNN, Politico, MS Now, that there was no particular story that triggered this. But he's now also said this is about national security, something he's done before in court. In the DOJ's response, it cited specific articles about the Iran war and the bunker under the White House. The DOJ says this threatens national security. Is that a compelling argument here?
19: So I think it could be in the abstract, Layla, but the problem is that, you know, CNN and Politico and MS Now are hardly the only outlets that have reported on these subjects. They're hardly the only outlets that have reported information that could have been the result of unauthorized national security leaks. And so this really does have all the hallmarks of trying to, you know, come up with a post hoc rationalization for what really was, I think, you know, a lashing out by the president against media outlets whose reporting he doesn't like. You know, could the government ever have a national security justification for engaging in viewpoint discrimination or for, you know, excluding particular outlets? Maybe, but it's hard to understand why CNN, Politico, and MS Now would be unique here compared to the New York Times or other outlets that the administration has continued to allow access to.
2: Do you think then that CNN, Politico, MS Now, this is a much easier case for them to argue?
19: I do think it is. I mean, I think compared to the AP case, which was really about Air Force One and the East Room and other sort of more private spaces in the White House, at least under the existing law, Layla, I think this is a very, very strong and almost easy case for CNN, for MS Now, for Politico. The tricky part is, and this is within the government's filing late last night, one possibility is that the government's going to try to use this case to overrule those precedents. But it's hard to imagine there will be much of an appetite, whether in the lower courts or the Supreme Court, for what really looks like pretty blatant viewpoint discrimination by a president who's just unhappy with the coverage he's receiving.
2: Stephen Vladeck is a professor at Georgetown University Law Center. Thank you for your time.
19: Thank you.
20: Morning edition on News 88.7 542. Jared Carroll, good morning. It's been around 3 hours now. The 18-wheeler fire hazmat cleanup, 45 inbound before Woodlands Parkway. They're in a couple of right lanes.
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22: Mail-in voting has been in the news a lot lately, and that may have created some confusion. So who qualifies in Texas, and how do you cast a ballot by mail? Plus, some important deadlines for voters ahead of the midterm elections. I'm Angela Kocherga. We'll also have the latest on the ICE shooting in Austin and the other big news across the state on the next Texas Standard.
20: This morning at 10. Before that, Houston Matters at 9. After that, Hello Houston at 11.
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23: Good morning. I'm Abiona Boya at the BBC. Gunmen have shot dead at least 11 people near Durban in South Africa. Police say three other people survived the attack in the township of KwaMakhutha. The BBC's Pumza Fikhlani is in Johannesburg.
24: Police have launched a manhunt for a group of gunmen who stormed a house in KwaMakhutha, south of Durban. Most of the victims died moments later. The motive for the shooting is not yet known. The shooters were said to be carrying pistols and rifles and fled the scene after setting fire to a car owned by one of the victims.
23: Israel's prime minister has rebuked the French president Emmanuel Macron, who'd condemned Israeli action in the occupied West Bank during his address to the UN General Assembly. Mr. Macron wrongly said Hamas was not operating there. Yelan Nel is in Jerusalem.
25: The Israeli prime minister Benjamin Netanyahu was quick to pick up on that, calling it a grotesque absurdity, referring back to a deadly attack which killed a French Israeli settler just last weekend ahead of the Jewish holiday of Yom Kippur.
23: And Britain's Prime Minister Andy Burnham has used his speech to the General Assembly to warn of the dangers of unbridled artificial intelligence and Russian disinformation. Here's Chris Mason.
0: I am tasking our security chiefs to begin work on a new National Centre for Information Defence, he said. The government had evidence, he went on, that Russia tried to interfere with the British general election in 2019, although that evidence wasn't set out.
23: I'm Abiona Boyer at the BBC in London.
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3: Today, finishing a pilot story. The University of Houston's College of Engineering presents this series about the machines that make our civilization run and the people whose ingenuity created them. In an earlier Engines episode, Heinz von Biliomarkenet had landed his Fokker D-7 fighter plane at a small American airfield near Verdun, France, just before World War I ended. Captured by three American pilots, they shared lunch, including cognac, and then he was off to a prisoner of war camp. Heinz stayed there almost a year. When he finally went home to Berlin, he had tuberculosis, something many prisoners got in those days. While getting better, he met Maria, a nurse. They married and eventually had three children, two sons and a daughter. Life in 1920s Germany was very hard. Heinz used his flying skills to help the police fight those trying to overthrow the new government. He and Maria also made advertising flights to drop leaflets down on those below. With time, flying became a business. Germany started a commercial airline, Lufthansa, which needed pilots and planes. Heinz became a teacher, showing new pilots how to fly their big tri-motor airplanes. Some of these were named after famous World War I pilots, including his younger brother, Olivier. Germany was also secretly building a new air force, the Luftwaffe. Heinz returned to military flying without any political affiliation, teaching young pilots at their first new fighter squadron how to compete in the sky. When World War II began, Heinz was sent to Axis-friendly countries to train pilots. Maria and the children stayed at a training airport in Germany where he had been commander. Food was limited, money scarcer, and enemy bombings a danger. People couldn't even trust their neighbors because anyone might report them to the government. After a short visit in the summer of 1942, Heinz rarely saw his family again, sending letters instead. In 1943, he was sent to Romania. The Soviet army captured Budapest in 1945. Heinz was taken prisoner again, this time by the Russians. After the war ended in May 1945, his family fled west, but no one could tell them where Heinz was. Years later, postcards arrived from his youngest brother, Sigurd Horstmar, another prisoner. He spoke Russian, having worked between the wars for a joint German-Russian commercial airline. Heinz had been sent to a prison camp near a steel factory in the Soviet Union. With his lungs already weak, he likely died from pneumonia in March 1945 and was never recovered. Maria died in Germany in 1970. Son Karl Heinz graduated university and worked for an aviation company. Younger son Alexander and daughter Krista moved to the United States. Alexander worked for Michigan's Ford Motor Company. Krista married a New England doctor. So ends Heinz von Biliomarkenet's story, from a privileged childhood in Imperial Germany to a long life of flying to a lonely death far from home. In some ways, he was caught between two worlds, but his surviving family in Germany and America still remember him for the man he was with honor. I'm Tom Callan, on behalf of the University of Houston, and also interested in the way inventive minds work.
4: A transcript of this Engines of Our Ingenuity episode number 3413 is online at uh.edu/engines. 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
20: 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I'm Jared Carroll. Good morning. Just about 3 hours now on this 18-wheeler fire hazmat cleanup, 45 inbound. It's right before Woodlands Parkway. Looking at it live, they're in a couple of right lanes. On the next, Houston Matters, pushback from the press in Washington, the latest from the campaign trail and other developments in politics, and regular Wednesday political roundup. That's Houston Matters this morning at 9 and live on YouTube.
5: 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We'll talk with Rush Doshi. He helped arrange summits between President Biden and Xi and just co-authored a report on China's cyber threat to America's critical networks. Join us.
20: Fresh Air tonight at 8. Sunshine upper 90s for the high, 20% chance of rain. This afternoon, 80 for the low, and then sunshine low to mid-90s going into the weekend. We're at 80 right now.
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0: From Marketplace in Washington, I'm Kimberly Adams. Whether a business is considered small in the government's eyes is pretty important. It determines whether that business is eligible for federal aid money and certain federal contracts. Now, the Small Business Administration is proposing some changes to how it defines small business. Marketplace's Justin Ho has more.
2: The government sets aside about a quarter of federal contracts for small businesses, including manufacturing jobs, service sector work, and construction. Richard Prisanzano with Yale University says those contracts can be a big deal for a small business.
3: There's a lot of money and the government is a very good payer.
2: But unless a business meets the government's definition of a small business, determined by revenue or headcount, it might miss out on those lucrative contracts. As a result, some small businesses might not want to grow.
3: Maybe they want to hire, you know, three extra employees, but that would put them out of this. I could see them not hiring because they don't want to go over the employee count.
2: The SBA is proposing to more than double the size limit in several industries. In some, including architectural services and custom computer programming services, it'll increase more than tenfold. The SBA says the new size standards will better reflect the nature of the markets in which small businesses compete. But Tom Scryer with Cornell's Management School says that could also make it harder for the smallest companies.
4: If I'm imagining my current student who's setting up a new business, just him and his partner, competing against a consulting firm with 1,000 people, perhaps, it's hard to see how that playing field would be level.
2: Scryer says supporting the smallest firms can have an outsized impact on employment and the broader economy. I'm Justin Ho for Marketplace.
0: The public comment period for this proposed rule change was supposed to close on Monday, but the Small Business Administration announced this week it would extend the comment period another 60 days, now closing on November 20th. Let's do the numbers. The FTSE in London is up less than 0.1%. Dow, S&P, and NASDAQ futures are mixed but pretty flat in the 0 to 0.1% range, with the Dow future up just 4 points. The 10-year Treasury yield is down at 4.96%. Brent crude oil is trading down 0.3% at $99 a barrel.
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0: President Trump is set to welcome Chinese President Xi Jinping when he arrives in the United States later today, with formal meetings coming tomorrow. The last time the two met face-to-face was back in May during a state visit to Beijing. This time, the two are meeting in Washington, D.C., where they're likely to discuss some hot-button issues like trade and AI guardrails. For more, we're joined by Scott Kennedy at the Center for Strategic and International Studies. Scott, good morning.
5: Good morning.
6: So what are some of the big economic issues on the table for this summit?
5: The biggest economic issue for the summit is whether or not the economic truce that the two sides agreed to in October 2025 in Busan, South Korea, is going to be extended. That would mean capping American tariffs and not re-raising them. It also mean China continuing to ship rare earths and also, both sides agreeing not to impose any additional major export controls on the other.
0: The last summit back in May produced a new U.S.-China Board of Trade and Board of Investment. Where do those stand right now?
5: The Board of Trade is a little bit more fulsome now. They, over the weekend, agreed that they would operationalize it, which means that they would just start working on trade issues, identifying $30 billion of goods on both sides in which they could bring down to either standard normal tariff levels or potentially zero tariffs. They could also, if they choose to do so, use the Board of Trade to be a platform to discuss ongoing disagreements. For example, you know, China's domestic economy is deeply unbalanced. And that's translating into global imbalances because of the size of the Chinese economy. And so it's possible that the Board of Trade might be able to tackle those kinds of larger issues, which are important not only for the United States, but for the rest of the world.
6: Last weekend, U.S. and Chinese officials met in New York to discuss AI and the potential dangers of the technology. What did the outcome of those meetings mean for the Trump-Xi summit?
5: Over the weekend, they did finally agree that they would start talking about AI and potentially reach an agreement to notify each other of when serious incidents occur. This is obviously referring to when AI potentially breaks out of its sandbox and starts doing things on the internet that it wasn't meant to do. That's a nice first step. It gets the ball rolling, but there's so much more that needs to be done. We need a lot more communication between Chinese AI companies and experts and those in the United States if we're really going to build guardrails that protect us all.
6: How are the two leaders actually thinking about AI guardrails, given that this is an area of pretty stiff competition between the U.S. and China?
5: Both Xi Jinping and Donald Trump see AI as a race for dominance. They don't want guardrails on their own efforts. They would like to constrain the other side. That said, a lot of the risks that we face from AI are not produced by the two governments per se, but by the technology itself and by potential terrorists and other actors who could do harm. And so both sides have a self-interest in trying to make an agreement about third parties, other kinds of risks. And I think both sides understand or should understand that they can walk and chew gum at the same time, that you can have significant regulation of AI, management of its downsides, and still move incredibly fast.
6: Scott Kennedy is at the Center for Strategic and International Studies. Thank you, Scott.
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7: 5:59, it's News at 88.7. I'm Jared Carroll. Good morning. A couple of things in your way on the main lanes. Grand Parkway, new wreck, 99 westbound, Burnham Woods and Montgomery County. They're blocking those lanes. Also, 3 hours in now, the truck fire hazmat spill cleanup northbound 45. Let's see, that's inbound as you approach Woodlands Parkway. A couple of left lanes open. On the next Hello Houston, Ernie Manous and Tessa Barrera talk with Astrodome Conservancy's Beth Widower Jackson on the latest plans and proposals for the 8th Wonder of the World. I think a casino would be a good thing. Hello Houston, 11 this morning. 97 for the high, 20% chance of afternoon showers, 80 for the low where we're at now. Mid-90s sunshine Thursday, low 90s for Friday going into the weekend. Again, 78, Pearland, 80 here at U of H. KUHF Houston, News 88.7. A service of the University of Houston, 6 o'clock.
8: Good morning. President Trump talked about annihilating Iran. Then U.S. officials met with Iranians. We ask U.S. Ambassador to the United Nations, Mike Waltz, about the administration's position in this hour of Morning Edition from NPR News.
7: The latest on an active manhunt for someone accused of killing a teenager. It's coming up. 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
8: Ukraine's president wants an energy truce with Russia. Ukraine would stop hitting refineries if Russia stops going after the electric grid. I'm Steve Inskeep.
9: And I'm Leila Fadel. Ahead of winter, Ukraine is vulnerable without defensive missiles. Also, how does China deal with the U.S. blockade of the Strait of Hormuz? And a new podcast about former Speaker Nancy Pelosi, including an early campaign where she struggled to be heard. It's Wednesday, September 23rd. On this day in 2002, California became the first state to guarantee paid family leave for most workers. The news is next.
10: Live from NPR News in Washington, I'm Korva Coleman. The latest poll out from NPR, PBS News Marist, finds that many American voters are taking President Trump's work into consideration as they think about whom to vote for. NPR Stephen Fowler has more.
11: Overall, 45% of voters say their choice is against Trump. That's most Democrats and just over half of independents. But you've got a large number of Republicans, including 2 in 5 who voted for him in 2024, who say that Trump is not much of a factor in their vote. I mean, you can read that two ways. One, more people are supporting Democrats, including some people that voted for Trump before. And two, there's a potential for Trump's base to stay home this year and or Republicans to break from Trump and back a Democrat in some of these key races.
10: NPR's Stephen Fowler reporting. Ukrainian President Volodymyr Zelensky will address the United Nations General Assembly later today. He is expected to focus on Russia's full-scale invasion of his country. And NPR's Michelle Kellerman reports Zelensky has already held talks with President Trump at the UN, hoping to find ways to end the war.
12: Ukrainian President Volodymyr Zelensky says President Trump wants to end the war and has questioned Ukraine's strikes on Russian energy facilities. Zelensky says he told Trump that Ukraine would stop such attacks when Russia ends its bombardment of civilian infrastructure in Ukraine.
13: We are ready for energy ceasefire. It doesn't matter if they don't want us to attack their diesel and refineries and etc. So we are ready if they will not attack our energy system, our electricity heating system.
12: But he's preparing for another tough winter. Zelensky is asking Trump to raise this with Chinese leader Xi Jinping later this week, since China has influence with Russia. Michelle Kellerman, NPR News, the United Nations.
10: OpenAI is calling for the U.S. to lead in setting global AI safety standards. NPR's John Ruich reports several AI industry leaders will brief the UN Security Council today.
14: OpenAI is releasing its proposal at a time of intense debate about how to regulate artificial intelligence after a string of incidents that have raised concern about the technology. It says international safety and security standards are key to answering the question, what does good look like in the mitigation of catastrophic AI risk? AI companies and labs have to take accountability for developing AI safely, it says, but standards will help more stakeholders have a say in how AI evolves. OpenAI says the United States should lead an effort with other countries to develop technical standards for the most cutting-edge artificial intelligence, including for recursive self-improvement, or AI building AI, which many believe could lead to the technology spiraling out of human control. John Ruich, NPR News.
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15: Live from News 88.7 in Houston, I'm Matt Harab. A manhunt is underway in the area around Westfield High School near Spring. A student was fatally shot just after school let out for the day yesterday. Harris County Sheriff Ed Gonzalez, speaking at the high school, describes the early moments after the shooting.
16: One of our deputies was flagged down as they were traveling through here right around 2:40, so right before 3 p.m. is when all of this went down. That's the initial information that we have right now.
15: The teen victim was shot near the school and rushed to a hospital where they were pronounced dead. Staff at Camp Mystic in Kerr County is being investigated for manslaughter and other criminal offenses. 28 people died at the girls' summer camp back in July of 2025 during flooding in the Hill Country. As KUT's Kaylee Hunt reports, this new information stems from search warrants that were filed last week.
17: Court records show Texas Rangers executed 14 search warrants against the owners of Camp Mystic, the Eastland family, as well as several of their staff members. The warrants allow the Rangers to investigate their personal electronic data from the deadly flooding event last year. The documents also show Rangers believe the camp committed criminal offenses, including manslaughter, criminally negligent homicide, injury to a child, abandoning or endangering a child, and deadly conduct. No charges have been filed yet. I'm Kaylee Hunt in Austin.
15: Houston Mayor John Whitmire's administration is holding off on asking the U.S. Department of Justice for $150 million to fund a public safety initiative. The delay comes as city officials seek clarification on guidelines to align programs with immigration law enforcement. City Councilmember Alejandra Salinas says she would vote against the application if the DOJ confirms those guidelines.
18: There is a strong indication from the federal government that if we accept the money, we would be compelled to participate in ICE operations. I understand the city needs money, but the question is at what cost and at what values.
15: The city council was slated to consider that grant today. And after her Miss America win earlier this month, Houston native Reagan Hutzel says she wants her win to empower women to love themselves. Our Michael Atkinson reports.
19: Not only is she the first Texan to win Miss America in more than 50 years, she's also the first woman of color to win the crown while wearing her natural hair. In an interview with Hello Houston, Hutzel explains how her hair is part of her journey.
20: A lot of my story is stepping into a place where I've really learned to own and love myself. And my hair is not part of that. And this is how I wear my hair. And I can't try to change myself. And I don't want to ruin something that I've worked so hard to build.
19: Hutzel is also a professional dancer who began her career as a Radio City Rockette. As part of her win, she's championed body positivity to build self-worth for women. I'm Michael Atkison, News 88.7.
15: It's already 80 degrees here on the UH campus, and we are set up for a high of around 97 today. Slight chance of some showers and thunderstorms. 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I'm Matt Harrop, News 88.7.
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8: 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I'm Steve Inskeep.
22: And I'm Leila Faldin. Good morning. Iran's president takes the podium at the United Nations today, a day after President Trump spoke of annihilating Iran.
8: Trump spoke of options ranging from total destruction to a peace deal after the U.S. election. He also appealed for international cooperation as he wrapped up his speech before the United Nations General Assembly in New York. In a moment, we will discuss that speech and more with Trump's ambassador to the United Nations, Mike Waltz. We begin with the news.
22: NPR White House correspondent Deepa Shivaram joins us to discuss. Hi, Deepa.
23: Hey, good morning.
22: Good morning. So first, just catch us up on what Trump said in his speech in New York.
23: Yeah, I will say it was a pretty brief speech overall as far as Trump's speeches go. He talked about U.S. actions in Venezuela and Iran and essentially used both as examples of America's military might. At one point, he mused on whether he should annihilate Iran, as you all mentioned. And keep in mind, there were leaders from Iran in the audience. And he talked about how the U.S. has benefited from access to Venezuela's oil supply after a military intervention there that led to the capture of the country's leader, Nicolas Maduro. He even used the phrase, quote, to the victor along the spoils, referring to U.S. control of Venezuela's oil, though that goes pretty directly against U.S. foreign policy tradition to not explicitly connect military intervention with the acquisition of resources. Overall, it was a speech that highlighted how Trump sees his own role as a world leader. He described himself as someone who takes action when other countries don't, and someone who isn't afraid to use force to protect America's interests. In the past, Trump has been really critical of the United Nations as a body and hasn't shied away from criticizing it. But this year, he mostly stuck to his remarks, though he did accuse the UN of, quote, imposing the far left agenda of globalist bureaucrats who nobody ever elected. And he was also critical of the ICC, the International Criminal Court.
22: Now, he also had back-to-back meetings with world leaders. How did those interactions play out?
23: Yeah, it was a packed day yesterday. Trump met with leaders from Britain, Japan, Venezuela, and the Gulf nations. He signed a deal with Greenland and Denmark to put more U.S. bases in Greenland. And that was a win for Trump, who's been calling for the U.S. to, quote, take Greenland since he returned to the White House last year. This deal doesn't give the U.S. any ownership of the island, of course, but it does expand U.S. presence, which Trump wanted. He also met with Ukraine's Volodymyr Zelensky to speak about trying to end the war between Ukraine and Russia. But I will say, the biggest news out of that meeting actually had to do with Iran. Mm-hmm. While taking questions, Trump revealed that a U.S. delegation had been meeting with Iranians for 3 hours yesterday. Mm-hmm. It's not clear how much progress was made during those talks, but it does mark a significant shift back to diplomacy after talks with Iran broke down over the summer over the Strait of Hormuz. Trump, of course, has been under enormous pressure to find a way to end this conflict with Iran. He says the election is not on his mind as he weighs what to do about this war that he and Israel started, but voters at home are increasingly unhappy.
22: Yeah, I mean, the meetings yesterday are coming as Trump is facing a lot of uphill battles on domestic issues, poor approval ratings, legal battles, a fight with the press corps.
23: Right. And not to mention a major summit with Chinese leader Xi Jinping, who's arriving in Washington tonight. But yeah, on the domestic front, I mean, polling shows that Trump is doing even worse than before. A new poll from Reuters Ipsos shows that Trump's approval rating sits at 32%. Other polling shows that Americans are souring on Trump's stance on foreign policy. And of course, there are the other battles. Trump this week banned 3 news outlets from covering the White House. And now the administration is facing a legal action. And a judge is expected to weigh in on that lawsuit today.
22: That's NPR's Deepa Shivaram. Thank you, Deepa.
23: Thank you.
8: President Trump's ambassador to the United Nations has been listening with us, and he's on the line. Ambassador Mike Waltz, welcome.
5: Hey, good to be with you, Steve.
1: Thanks for
5: Hope
1: joining.
5: You can hear me okay.
1: Yeah, I can hear you okay. There may be a little bit of a delay on the line, but we'll work our way through that. Now, as we just heard from Deepa, the president described 3 hours of talks, which we believe are between his envoy, Steve Witkoff, and Iran's foreign minister. What are the elements of that discussion? What's on the table?
5: Well, always on the table, Steve, and the president has been quite clear about this in terms of our strategic objectives, is Iran can never have a nuclear weapon. And I just want to remind everyone, as the UN ambassador, that's not just President Trump's position. That has been multiple presidents' position for decades now. And in fact, it's been the entire world's position. There have been UN resolutions after UN resolution for the better part of 20 years, sure, with the entire world joining us, that Iran just cannot have a nuke. God help us if this genocidal regime that just machine gunned, literally, Steve, 40,000 of its own people in the course of a few days gets its hands on weapons of mass destruction.
1: Understood. But let's talk about the more limited discussions that we think are underway. According to news reporting, the Iranians have perhaps talked of a trade. They would reopen the Strait of Hormuz to free oil traffic in exchange for the easing of some of the economic pressure the U.S. has put on them. Is that how this discussion seems likely to be shaped?
5: Well, what's interesting is when the Iranians come to the table, they're not necessarily as concerned about military action as they want access to cash. Mm-hmm. And remember, the IRGC controls about 40% to 50% of the Iranian economy. So there's frozen assets, there's sanctions relief that they want, but they cannot use the world's economy. They cannot use it. It's in contravention of international law to choke off a waterway. Imagine if Spain or Morocco choked off the Straits of Gibraltar because of a dispute with another country, right? So we will not allow that to happen, and we certainly won't allow the Iranians to expand what they're trying to do here in terms of leverage. They're now trying to expand it into Lebanon, into other areas where their terrorist proxy forces have terrorized the region for years.
1: Can you just
5: so we'll see what
1: it,
5: comes of it, but yeah. It is significant, Steve. It is significant that this was the first direct contact since the ceasefire broke down some time ago.
1: Is the deal that I described, though, is that what's on the table? And are you telling me that wouldn't be acceptable to the United States? The U.S. isn't going to trade anything to open the strait.
5: I don't want to get ahead of internal discussions that we're having. But again, it was significant that there was direct contact. The president has made it clear that they have to come to the table in good faith, in line with UN resolutions, to back away from this obsession with a nuclear weapon.
1: Did they agree to further meetings?
5: We'll see. We'll see. We're literally internalizing what they brought to the table.
1: Oh, interesting. So they brought a proposal and the United States is considering it. Is that the way we should think about this?
5: We will always consider any type of negotiation and diplomacy to bring this to a responsible resolution.
1: Okay. The president also yesterday spoke of the oil agreement with Venezuela. And we'll just remind people, after replacing Venezuela's president, the U.S. Worked with the new rulers, if you will, the same regime, new people, to get oil out of Venezuela. And he said, quote, "To the victor belong the spoils." I found that a very interesting phrase because it's a different U.S. approach. In World War II, for example, as I'm sure you know very well, you study history, the U.S. emphasized we're not in it for the money. We're defeating Germany and Japan, but not for the money. Can you lay out the principle here? When should the U.S. be using war to take other countries' resources?
5: Well, Steve, I would actually just push back on the premise of your question.
1: Okay.
5: In that regard. But look, the United States has had sanctions on the Maduro regime. Again, this is a regime that has so abused its own people over time. You had more Venezuelan refugees, over 8 million, than you did out of the conflicts like Syria. So it's been quite devastating. The United States and our allies have borne a number of those costs over the years. And obviously, we had an incredibly successful military operation to capture. He's actually in jail just down the street and enter into the U.S. court system, mm-hmm, a wanted
0: and charge narco terrorist in Nicolas Maduro. We've entered into a number of joint ventures, equity agreements with the Venezuelan oil industry. The president feels that the United States should pull some of those costs back, and that the American people should benefit from those successful activities. So that's essentially the underpinning of what we're trying to do. And look, I can tell you, we've met with the Venezuelan officials that normally we could not engage with at all.
2: Sure.
0: And they are moving towards a brighter and better future for that critical, critical country. And Steve, just more broadly, what's happening in the Western Hemisphere?
2: Mm-hmm.
0: Seven elections have gone America's way in terms of governments now that want to embrace the relationship with the United States just in the last 18 months. I'll tell you, if the Abraham Accords was the story of the first Trump administration, what's happening in the Western Hemisphere, from the Arctic to securing our southern border to the Panama Canal and now in South America, is transformative and will be the story of the second Trump administration.
1: You put a lot on the table, and I want to ask you about some of that. In fact, I'm hoping that you can stay with us after a brief break. But in the few seconds before that break, what did the president mean by "to the victor belong the spoils"?
0: Well, I just laid that out for you. We're entering in to a number of joint agreements with this new Venezuelan government. We have our eyes wide open, but we are moving towards, as Secretary Rubio has laid out, an economic recovery phase, a stability phase, and at the appropriate point towards elections. And so as we enter into a series of agreements with them, that's how we're going to move forward in this relationship.
1: Let me stop you for the moment. Ambassador Waltz, I hope you can stay with us for a couple of more minutes. We're going to take a brief break and then come right back, and we've got a few more questions for you. This is a great start. Really appreciate it. You're listening to Morning Edition from NPR News.
7: On News 88.7, 619, Jared Carroll, good morning. Some stuff in your way. Let's start on the Gulf Freeway. Traveling in before Monroe, new crash in a couple of left lanes. 3.5 hours now on the truck fire cleanup. North Freeway 45 headed in before Woodlands Parkway. They're sitting in a couple of right lanes, and 99 westbound Burnham Woods. They cleared that wreck. ABC 13 meteorologist Lita Loresca is with us. What's up?
3: All right, this first full day of fall should welcome some near record-breaking highs, maybe even challenging records for the Houston area. The record to tie is 97 degrees, could shatter that with a high of 98. Meanwhile, Galveston look for a high of 91 degrees, 98 in College Station. There is a slim chance you might encounter a shower or two today. Some lower humidity set later on this week. I'm ABC 13 meteorologist Alita Loresca for News 88.7.
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25: On the next Houston Matters, pushback from the press in Washington, the latest from the campaign trail, and other developments in politics in our regular Wednesday political roundup. 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
1: It's Morning Edition from NPR News. I'm Steve Inskeep with Leila Fadel, and President Trump's ambassador to the United Nations, Mike Waltz, is still on the line. Ambassador, thanks for sticking with us. I want to ask about Ukraine, because we heard an idea floated by Volodymyr Zelensky, the president of Ukraine. He talked about an energy truce, and the idea is Ukraine doesn't hit Russian diesel facilities or gas refineries, oil refineries, and in exchange, Russia would keep away from Ukraine's power grid, which they really need in the winter. Does the United States support that idea?
2: Yeah, Steve. We actually, if you roll back the clock to last year, and I co-facilitated or supported Secretary Rubio as we engaged the Russians and Ukrainians a year ago. We entered into a moratorium on striking each other. We facilitated a moratorium on both sides. We would certainly welcome that again. And there's some discussion of the same when it comes to grain, wheat, barley. Both the Russians and the Ukrainians export about a quarter of global grain exports. And so it's tremendously affecting East Africa. There's a lot of people that are going from, frankly, bad to worse situations right now across the region and around the world. This is just all the more reason, Steve, where the president has been adamant the war has to end. Not only is there a risk of it spreading to our NATO allies, there is the 1,000 people a day, Steve, that are dying on the Ukrainian front lines, mm-hmm. plus now the rest of the world that's being affected by energy, grain, and other type exports. The president's determined it's has to end, and he's using the weight of both his leadership and U.S. leadership to try to do just that.
1: Okay, and I heard you say yes at the beginning of that, so the U.S. would support that idea of an energy truce, and you said the U.S. in fact supported it in the past. Let me ask now about Greenland. You alluded earlier to agreements across the Americas. There is this agreement now with Denmark over the status of Greenland. Denmark maintains sovereignty there. Greenland remains separate from the United States, and there is a change to U.S. military basing there. What does the United States get out of the agreement that it did not have before?
2: Well, we have expanded overflight in terms of aviation, but also importantly, subsea and other types of naval access. The United States gets, in addition to that, to really sit down with our Danish partners and ensure that we don't see the types of so-called investments like we've seen from the Chinese and other places, companies that may look like commercial entities and then have a dual use with the Chinese or Russian military. And mm-hmm. and just to kind of take a step back, Steve, if we're ever attacked in the continental homeland, it's going to come over the North Pole. It's obviously, if you know, when everyone flies, if you fly to Europe or Asia, you know, and you look at those maps, you fly over the north. It's obviously a much shorter route. We're starting to see that with shipping as well. As the ice pulls back, you're starting to see shipping lanes go over both the north of Canada and the north of Russia. So it's becoming an increasingly contested space, not to mention the critical minerals and oil and gas that are being exposed and massive, often untouched fisheries that we're seeing other countries send their vessels up in there. It's affecting our native populations, but it's also affecting our food stocks. So the Arctic is an incredibly important space. It's kind of a new, unfortunately, space of competition. And the president's been focused on it since day one. And frankly, many of our NATO allies were not. They are now.

0: may have taken some tough love or some mean tweets, so to speak, but now you have NATO focused on it, you have your European allies focused on it, and you have an agreement with Denmark that is going to make the American homeland safer.
1: I'm glad you mentioned mean tweets. The president, of course, talked about annexing Greenland repeatedly. And I want to ask about another statement the president made yesterday there at the United Nations. In his discussion of Iran, he talked about Iran
0: Steve,
1: facing...
0: I'm sorry to interrupt you. President Truman made offers to buy Greenland from Denmark. There's been a number of other updates to our 1951 treaty with Denmark from Greenland. There's been other discussions with other administrations of annexing. So this wasn't
1: I understand and respect that Truman didn't do tweets, but he made some other remarks. That's true. But I was thinking in terms
0: of letters.
1: Understood. He did write interesting letters. In the speech yesterday, the president talking about Iran used the phrase nuclear annihilation. Should a president be talking that way?
0: Well, this is a regime that has been at war with us, Steve, for 47 years. It's quite personal to me, and it should be to every veteran out there. Over 1,000 American soldiers over various conflicts, starting with the Marine barracks bombing in Lebanon in the early 80s, have lost their lives. Many told tens of thousands of more civilians across the region, from Lebanon to Syria to Iraq to Yemen. There is not a single country that is better off because of the Iranian regime. And
1: every terrorist organization is
0: practically funded now. So when we're talking about this type of regime that has terrorized so many countries for so many years, it only listens to strength and deterrence. I could tell you that firsthand. So I'm absolutely fine with it. I think the American people are fine with it. If ultimately we get to an agreement that makes the next generation safe from an Iranian regime with a nuclear weapon.
1: Okay. I got to be respectful of the clock here. We've got a few seconds left. Give me a yes or no answer and we'll fill in on it later. Is the United Nations working well right now?
0: It's working better. The president has, under his leadership, NATO working better and contributing, and we're going to get the UN to a better place. We call it Make the UN Great Again. It's reforming. It's becoming more relevant. This year, it'll have a new secretary general, and I can point to you from Gaza Haiti, places where it's working with us.
1: Got to stop there. Ambassador Mike Waltz, this has been great. Hope we talk again. Thank you so much for taking so much time, sir.
0: All right. Thank you.
1: He's the UN ambassador, and you're hearing him on Morning Edition from NPR News.
2: 6:29 here on News 88.7. North Freeway 45 travel again before Woodlands Parkway. A couple of right lanes been tied up for the last 3.5 hours. Earlier, 18-wheeler fire. They're cleaning up the hazmat spill. Over on the Gulf Freeway, traveling in right around Monroe, trying to clean up an accident out of a couple of left lanes, and also North Freeway inbound at the North Loop, they cleared one.
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2: Upper 90s for the high temp, 20% chance of afternoon rain, 81 right now. I'm Jared Carroll, 6:30. Good morning.
5: Live from NPR News in Washington, I'm Dave Mattingly. Ukraine's President Volodymyr Zelensky is expected to detail what he calls concrete security proposals and de-escalation measures with Russia when he addresses the UN General Assembly in New York today. Zelensky met with President Trump yesterday on the sidelines of the UN meeting, where Trump repeated his belief that a deal can be reached between Moscow and Kyiv. Israeli Prime Minister Benjamin Netanyahu is scheduled to address the UN General Assembly tomorrow. Ahead of his speech, Netanyahu took aim at New York Mayor Zohran Mamdani, who's called for the Israeli leader to be arrested for alleged war crimes in Gaza. Here's NPR's Kat Lonsdorf.
6: Netanyahu posted a short video in English on social media.
7: Shame on you, Mr. Mamdani.
6: Reiterating that he is coming to the United Nations this week. Netanyahu's visit to New York for the UN General Assembly has been controversial. The International Criminal Court has an outstanding warrant for his arrest for alleged war crimes on civilians during Israel's war against Hamas in Gaza. Mamdani has repeatedly stated his belief that Netanyahu is a war criminal and that federal authorities should arrest him if he steps foot in New York. Netanyahu is scheduled to address the UN before heading back to Israel the same day. Kat Lonsdorf, NPR News, Tel Aviv.
5: President Trump welcomes China's President Xi Jinping to the White House tomorrow, where Iran and the future of AI are expected to get a lot of attention. This is NPR News.
7: Live from News 88.7 in Houston, I'm Matt Harab. The midterms are right around the corner. Coming up in November, Democratic candidate for Texas Governor Gina Hinojosa spoke outside of Houston ISD headquarters yesterday in a campaign rally taped by KHOU. Hinojosa criticized the use of artificial intelligence in the state's largest school district.
8: These are schools where teachers are replaced by education guides, where kids spend hours in front of screens, and that is their education.
7: Hinojosa has promised if elected, she'd remove Mike Morath as Texas Education Commissioner and end all state takeovers of local school districts. A Texas Southern University poll released yesterday showed Abbott still leading Hinojosa by about 4 points. The Greens Point Mall will be transformed into an industrial park for around $150 million. That is according to developers who say the property along the North Freeway will be demolished. Developers say that the project will create around 300 construction jobs, this industrial park project, and then around 1,200 permanent jobs in the coming years. The mall's demolition is scheduled to take place in October of this year, and the first phase of this new project should finish by the beginning of 2028. NPR, as you've been hearing this week, has suspended airing pool audio from the White House in the wake of President Trump's move to bar three fellow news organizations from the premises. News 88.7's government reporter Andrew Schneider spoke with NPR's CEO Catherine Marr about the network's decision.
9: CNN, MS Now, and Politico have jointly filed a lawsuit against President Trump for violating their First Amendment rights. Marr says NPR stands in solidarity with the free press.
10: The right to access information about what the president is doing is the right of the American people, and we are here to convey that right and defend it.
9: Marr noted there will be a hearing in the lawsuit on Wednesday.
10: We do expect that there will be a favorable result for the free press, and if so, we will resume coverage on air.
9: Marr spoke during a station visit to Houston Public Media. The four major television networks, the New York Times and the Washington Post, have also announced they will suspend the use of pool audio and photographs from the White House until further notice. I'm Andrew Schneider, News 88.7.
7: And in sports, the Astros beat the Mariners 7-0 last night. They are back tied for first place with the Rangers. I'm Matt Harab, News 88.7.
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1: 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I'm Steve Inskeep.
12: And I'm Leila Fadel. Good morning. No matter which party controls the House after the November election, one thing is for sure. The next Congress will not include San Francisco Democrat and former House Speaker Nancy Pelosi, who is retiring after nearly 40 years in the House of Representatives, and she was the first female speaker there. As Pelosi serves out her final months in office, KQED Public Media in San Francisco is releasing a five-part podcast called The Speaker, about Pelosi's influence on the national political landscape. KQED's Scott Schaefer is hosting the podcast, and he joins us now. Good morning, Scott.
13: Good morning.
12: Okay, so the first episode of your podcast takes place in 1987, the year Pelosi was first elected. Tell us about how she got her start in Congress.
13: Yeah, that's right. Pelosi was one of 14 candidates running for that seat after Congresswoman Sala Burton died of cancer. And up to that point, Pelosi had been a Democratic Party insider, first as a local volunteer, later becoming a prolific fundraiser in California and nationwide, and then ultimately chair of the state Democratic Party.
14: Pelosi would go on to become a powerhouse in Washington, but in that first campaign, she was dismissed as a lightweight, a rich socialite who was out of touch with ordinary people. One of her opponents called her a dilettante, and KQED actually hosted a televised debate that year. And here's one candidate, Supervisor Carol Ruth Silver, talking while Pelosi tries to respond and the moderators also jump in.
15: How can she relate to people like me, a single parent, working mother?
16: Why can't somebody she relate?
17: Let me answer that. I'd like to know.
15: Because the problems are different. She's never met a payroll. She's never had to worry about child care.
17: Well,
15: she's never had a kid in a public school. Never worried about the things that worry most of the people in San Francisco.
18: Let's let Nancy answer.
17: Okay.
14: So you can hear in that clip from that 87 debate that even though her campaign slogan was a voice that will be heard, she had a really hard time getting a word in edgewise.
12: Sounds like she was portrayed by her opponents as what might be called today a corporate Democrat. Can you explain more about that?
14: Yeah, exactly. In fact, in that 87 campaign, she raised and spent more money than all of the other 13 candidates combined, including a $200,000 donation to herself. Now, we should point out that 40 years later, some on the left are still angry because they think the Democratic Party relies too much on wealthy donors and corporate PACs instead of prioritizing the interests of what they see as working class people. The reality is that while Pelosi is solidly liberal, she's also very pragmatic. She was just like, what can we get done? You know, and money can sometimes help and also tenacity. Here's how she described her plan to overcome opposition to passing the Affordable Care Act.
19: If there's a fence in our way, if there's a barrier, we'll break open the gate, push through the gate. If that doesn't work, we'll climb the fence. If that doesn't work, we'll pole vault in. If that doesn't work, we'll parachute in. But we're not letting anything stand in our way.
14: And she was relentless, in fact, in getting the ACA or Obamacare passed.
12: Tell us about the campaign to replace her. How is Pelosi exerting her influence in that race?
14: Yeah, so under California's election law, the top two finishers in the primary advance to the runoff, so no surprise. Here in San Francisco, they're both Democrats. The more moderate candidate, at least by San Francisco standards, is openly gay state senator Scott Wiener. He's been a big proponent of building more housing and regulating AI. Pelosi has endorsed his opponent, Connie Chan, a member of the Board of Supervisors. She's a favorite of organized labor. But, you know, no matter who wins, Pelosi's retirement is going to leave San Francisco with a much smaller voice in Congress, while the Democratic Party is losing its most prolific fundraiser.
12: That's politics correspondent Scott Schaefer, host of the new podcast, The Speaker, from KQED and NPR. Scott, thank you.
14: Thank you so much.
1: When China's leader Xi Jinping arrives at the White House tomorrow, Iran is likely to be on their agenda. China is Iran's largest trading partner, buying more than 80% of Iran's oil exports. That stopped when the U.S. imposed a naval blockade on the Strait of Hormuz, but China is quietly finding ways around that blockade. NPR's Rob Schmitz reports.
20: In normal times, that is when the U.S. is not blockading Iranian ports in the Strait of Hormuz, China imports Iranian oil through a careful step-by-step method of circumventing U.S. sanctions. Ships mask their identities and offload Iranian crude to other vessels off the coast of places like Malaysia so that these China-bound ships can say their oil does not come from Iran.
21: And then these shipments go to independent refineries or teapot refineries.
20: That's Ahmed Abadou of the London-based think tank Chatham House.
21: Because these refineries are out of the United States' reach and out of the sanctions system.
20: As Abadou explains, these teapot refineries, mainly off the coast of China's Shandong province, then offload the Iranian oil at a discount of $8 to $10 a barrel. It's a heck of a deal for Beijing, and that's why Abadou says these refineries account for up to a quarter of all oil imported into China.
21: But obviously now this oil has dried up.
20: That's because of the U.S. naval blockade in the Strait of Hormuz. Beijing has gotten around this blockade by sending tankers with mostly Saudi oil through the Bab al-Mandab Strait on the southern tip of the Red Sea, a treacherous journey that passes territory controlled by the Houthis, who have attacked and sunk vessels with missiles and drones. But the Iranian-backed group has left the Chinese alone, says Abadou.
21: From what we know, many ships raise the Chinese flag on them or declare through private channels that they have Chinese nationals on board. And this would be enough for the Houthis to avoid targeting these ships.
20: It's a reminder of how much influence China has in the region. But does Beijing have enough influence to persuade the U.S. to stop its blockade on the Strait of Hormuz? With just 12% of China's oil imports coming, or as is the case now, not coming from Iran, Henry Tugendhat of the Washington Institute for Near East Policy says China can afford to wait.
0: In terms of does China need this ceasefire right away, I think it's shown that it can wait a little bit if it thinks that Iran can get a stronger negotiating position against the U.S. in the run-up to the midterms.
20: On the eve of the summit between Xi Jinping and President Trump, Tugendhat says Trump seems more eager to resolve the conflict with Iran to help Republicans in November. He says Xi Jinping, on the other hand, appears fine with giving up Iranian oil in the short term to let the pressure on the U.S. build. After all, China relies primarily on coal to fuel its increasingly electrified economy, with more than 65% of new car sales in China last month registered as electric vehicles. Imported oil is becoming less important in China. And according to Bill Figueroa, international relations professor at the University of Groningen in the Netherlands, as the U.S. war with Iran continues, China's image as a force of stability in the region grows.
16: They're building bridges and infrastructure rather than destroying it. So, you know, there is definitely a substantial difference there. And I think one that, especially right now, you know, China is kind of looking like the better, the more balanced and the more stable partner of the two.
20: And says Figueroa, the longer the U.S. is involved in what he calls a military quagmire with Iran, the better off China's image as a stable regional partner will be. Rob Schmitz, NPR News.
2: 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Good morning. 45 travel again before Woodlands Parkway. 18-wheeler fire, cleanup, hazmat spill, couple of right lanes, and downtown 45 northbound. Just past Dallas Street, trying to get a stall out of a left lane.
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26: Good morning. I'm Abiona Boya at the BBC. Reports from Ethiopia say local forces in the northern region of Tigray have seized the airport in the capital, Mekelle. Ethiopian Airlines says it has suspended flights due to what it's called the current situation in Tigray. The BBC's Temesgan Debasai reports.
27: The suspension of flights to Tigray's airports in Mekelle, Aksum and Shire marks a significant deterioration in relations between the Tigray People's Liberation Front, which runs the region, and the federal government. The cancellations follow airstrikes in southern Tigray on Tuesday that killed 14 people and injured 22.
26: Colombia's president has published an online video of himself joining a patrol in the Caribbean city of Santa Marta, where he's ordered the military to quash violence by an armed drugs trafficking group. Luis Fajardo is in Bogota.
28: These are really disturbing images for many Colombians who have been seeing these things happening in Santa Marta, which is a fairly important tourist resort and a provincial capital. They have seen scenes of violence and intimidation. This criminal group announced what it called a paro armado, an armed strike, which meant that they were basically ordering the city to shut down.
26: And Azerbaijan's president Ilham Aliyev has pardoned 20 people, including a Frenchman jailed since 2023 on espionage charges. Martin Ryan was among five foreigners freed from the remainder of their sentences. His release comes after France pressured the European Union to remove two Russian billionaires from its sanctions list, a move condemned by Ukraine. I'm Abiona Boya at the BBC in London.
29: 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Tommy and Tuppence, now streaming at BritBox.com. 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
1: 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I'm Steve Inskeep.
12: And I'm Leila Fadel. People with disabilities are hitting the trail like never before. That's because adaptive mountain bikes are getting a lot better. And because trail builders are recognizing they can make trails a lot more inclusive with just a little tweaking. KUER's Macy Lipkin reports from Utah.
3: Christy Prahl is, in a lot of ways, your typical Utah resident. She's always loved being outside, camping, hiking, teaching kids about nature. After she got a spinal cord injury while rock climbing, she wanted to get back on the trails.
4: We found like some outdoor, like more rugged wheelchairs, and we thought, okay, maybe that's what we're gonna have to do.
3: But a wheelchair wasn't enough to scratch the itch. Then she found out about adaptive mountain bikes from the National Ability Center in Park City.
4: I got to try out a few of their bikes, and then I realized, like, okay, this is the piece of equipment that I want to get.
3: These bikes can cost upwards of $15,000. Prahl got a partial grant and bought her own.
4: My bike gives me the freedom to go to those wild places, to do all of those things I used to do and all of those things that I love.
3: Adaptive bikes are technically not bicycles. They have three or four wheels. Most are hand cycles. They're often recumbent with an electric motor to help. Prahl relishes a challenge, but she needs to know how rideable a trail is before she goes alone.
4: I can't just like get up and walk over an obstacle or over a tree or something like that, or turn around.
3: Prahl says she's noticed a growing number of trails she can ride in recent years, like this one at Snow Basin that opened last fall.
5: We're going to be hitting Canyon Rim Trail. Trailhead's over there.
3: Three local adaptive sports organizations brought bikes for people to borrow.
5: Yahoo!
3: Adaptive mountain biking is growing in Utah. A new network designed for hand cycles opened in Moab last year. The Northern Utah Trail Fest recently added an adaptive race and fun ride to the event. The state is helping, too. It gave the nonprofit Mountain Trails Foundation a grant to figure out what different trails need to become adaptive-friendly. Marshall Evans is working on that. He was a plumber before he was paralyzed in a side-by-side rollover.
6: Technology has absolutely equalized the disability as far as in my life for biking.
3: Adaptive bikes have gotten narrower, and Evans says the electric motors help people ride longer and keep up with friends. He says it's not hard to build trails he can ride.
6: For a little bit of effort, I can go ride the trail at speed, at the pace with all my buddies, rather than slamming my brakes and causing a traffic jam.
3: Trails have to be wide enough, they can't tilt sideways too much, and obstacles and jumps have to fit two wheels. But he doesn't want them to be boring. At a nearby park, the group that made this route at Snow Basin is working on another. The late morning sun is strong, and it smells like dirt and freshly cut trees. Eden Valley Trails considers how different bikes will handle the routes they build. Justin Lindeen says everyone can enjoy the same paths.
7: Whether it's a flowy trail or a technical trail, it doesn't super matter as long as you have your mind on both goals.
3: Wider trails also make it easier for search and rescue crews to get somebody out. Cyclists have space to pass each other, and Lindeen says they hold up better over time.
7: It gives you the room to allow drainage properly and also to have machinery come in, whether it's weed eaters or a brush hog or something, and maintain the trail in the future.
3: He says trails that work for more people are better for everyone. For NPR News, I'm Macy Lipkin in Weber County, Utah.

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1: On News 88.7, good morning, just about 6:50. On the next, Houston Matters, pushback from the press in Washington, the latest from the campaign trail and other developments in politics, and regular Wednesday political roundup, Houston Matters, 9 a.m. and live on YouTube. North Freeway 45 traveling in before Woodlands Parkway, 18-wheeler fire sitting in a couple of right lanes as they clean that up. Upper 90s for the high, 81 right now. News 88.7.
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3: UH Health named Beto Lopez as the first executive director of its Institute for Digital Healthcare Transformation. Bringing over two decades of experience to the University of Houston, Lopez will lead the push to turn cutting-edge technology into real-world medical solutions.
4: It's not just driving research out for research's sake, it's making sure that the research and solutions we're identifying solve a need that's in the community.
3: The newly launched UH Health Institute focuses on developing and commercializing technologies that improve healthcare access, delivery, and outcomes by bridging the gap between academic health research and local communities.
4: The real purpose behind this is to fill gaps in access and delivery for individuals who are not served by the current health system. 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The Institute for Digital Healthcare Transformation is a foundational part of that vision and that mission.
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0: From Marketplace in Washington, I'm Kimberly Adams. President Donald Trump met with Ukrainian President Volodymyr Zelensky on the sidelines of the UN General Assembly yesterday. Trump urged Zelensky to stop attacking Russian energy infrastructure, and Zelensky said his side is ready for an energy ceasefire if Russia will do the same. Attacks on Russian oil refineries have contributed to the rising price of diesel in recent months. Marketplace's Henry Epp reports.
6: Ukraine has been attacking Russia's oil infrastructure since 2022 in retaliation for Russia's invasion of Ukraine. But those attacks on Russian oil refineries have intensified this year. Through August, a Russian refinery was hit once every 3 days on average, according to the International Energy Agency. The agency estimates Russia's diesel production has fallen 30% compared to last year. And since July, Russia has banned diesel exports, and it may keep that ban in place for another month or more. President Trump has claimed that the Russia-Ukraine war is more to blame for high diesel prices than the U.S. invasion of Iran. But a Bloomberg analysis last week found the opposite, that the Iran war has caused a significantly larger loss of diesel from the global market than the war in Ukraine. The price of diesel at the pump remains near a record high, above $6.50 a gallon in the U.S. I'm Henry Epp for Marketplace.
0: The Trump administration announced yesterday that they're removing 760,000 people from the Affordable Care Act or Obamacare rolls. Officials say these people are fraudulent enrollees and, quote, phantoms because of their lack of health care activity and other factors. The White House estimates this move will save the federal government $2.2 billion. Here's Centers for Medicare and Medicaid Services Administrator Mehmet Oz.
7: We're not interested in taking innocent people off the rolls. We're interested in protecting them from the bad guys. $2.2 billion is the money that they were stealing from the government. It wasn't the money that people were getting.
0: This is part of the White House's anti-fraud task force headed by Vice President J.D. Vance. Let's do the numbers. Dow, S&P, and NASDAQ futures are down in the negative 2/10 to negative 4/10 percent range, with the Dow future down 181 points. The 10-year Treasury yield is up at 4.98%. And a check on oil. West Texas Intermediate crude is trading at $90.93 a barrel. Brent crude is at $100.43 a barrel.
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0: The federal jobs report comes out next week, but before that, several Federal Reserve Bank presidents are out making public comments a week after their latest rate announcement. This week, we also get fresh readings on U.S. manufacturing, new home sales, durable goods, and more. For more context, I'm joined by Susan Schmidt, portfolio manager at Exchange Capital Resources. Good morning, Susan.
8: Good morning.
0: Susan, several Fed bank presidents have been out this week. We have a few more coming later. Talking at various events, have they given us any more context to last week's rate decision?
8: Well, they've certainly given us more information and more hints than Fed Chair Kevin Warsh, because he doesn't like to say anything. So investors have really tuned in to what the Fed board members are saying, trying to get a better sense of how things are going to move forward in the Fed's mind with inflation and interest rates. Certainly, we are getting confirmation that the Fed members are watching data and making sure that inflation comes under control. They're not satisfied with current levels, hence we saw that increase last week. And it is interesting that usually you don't get just one increase from the Fed. There's usually more. We did see that expectations are we'll get another increase in interest rates before the year ends.
0: Later today, we get a new report on U.S. manufacturing. What are you expecting? And do you think this reading is going to be affected by the what seems to be never-ending Iran war?
8: What we're hearing from CEOs and companies is that things are going along. Everyone's still cautious about what is happening with the price of oil and how that's going to impact their businesses going forward. I don't think we're going to see any immediate impacts, but certainly the price of oil has gone up again. Now it's back at $100 a barrel. That will have impacts through the supply chain and will impact prices. We're going to see that, and it's going to ultimately affect the consumer's wallet.
0: We also get new home sales for August tomorrow and durable goods on Friday. What can these reports tell us about the health of our economy?
8: Again, more economic indicators just telling us how things are going. Investors are looking at this data, not thinking that there's going to be any blowout number. There's no big pressure for up or down movements in these numbers. It is just a steady state. That's one of the confusions that the Fed has had over these last several months and quarters, because the underlying economy and the consumer does seem to stay strong. There's demand for goods. Despite all the changes, think about employment changes, wage rates, labor supply, and tariffs. None of that has really bounced the underlying economy that much. That inflation number is what continues to maintain the focus. Investors will look to make sure that those numbers are in line. Manufacturing and housing thus far have been going along really steady as she goes, with no big surprises.
0: I want to dig in a bit more on home sales in particular, because it really feels like the housing market has been stuck lately.
8: The housing market is in a tough spot, and it's more difficult now because we'd like to see home sales go up. We like that as a stimulator for the economy. It just keeps things moving. But remember that we don't really want to overstimulate the economy. That's the whole problem with inflation. So we'd like to see home sales stay at a steady level. We recognize that there is a housing supply. We're seeing in the data a buildup of family formations, which should normally move into homes. We're not seeing that because the housing supply for them just isn't there. And as we tackle the inflation rates, that mortgage, the cost of your mortgage gets more expensive. And so people are reluctant to move and to buy.
0: Susan Schmidt is portfolio manager at Exchange Capital Resources. Thank you, Susan.
8: Thank you.
0: We do lots of numbers at Marketplace, and we have even more on social media. Check out our video series, The Daily Number. It's on our Instagram. We are at Marketplace APM. In Washington, I'm Kimberly Adams with the Marketplace Morning Report. 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
1: 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Several hours now, we're working this 18-wheeler fire cleanup North Freeway 45 traveling in before Woodlands Parkway. Appears that a couple of left lanes are open. That is it. It's backing up towards 242. 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Doesn't feel like fall. Usually it takes it well into October to change these temperatures. Upper 90s for the high temp, 20% chance of afternoon rain. 80 for the low, mid-90s for Thursday. We're sitting at 77, Friendswood 81 here at the University of Houston. KUHF Houston News 88.7. A service of the University of Houston. I'm Jared Carroll with Matt Herrick. Glad you're 7 o'clock.
10: Good morning. Early voting is underway, and an NPR PBS News mayor's poll shows voters favor Democrats on the economy, foreign policy, even immigration. 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
1: Well, Houston company is getting shut down that provides postpartum care. That's coming up. Local news 7:04. Stick around.
10: A court hearing comes today on the president's ban of news outlets he doesn't like. I'm Layla Faldin.
11: And I'm Steve Inskeep. Journalists say they're punished for their coverage. Trump says he is doing that, and Justice Department lawyers seek to justify it. Also, the administration kicked what it called phantoms out of Obamacare. What steps did it take to make sure they weren't real people? It's Wednesday, September 23rd. This day in 1846, the astronomer Johann Galle discovered Neptune almost exactly where the planet was mathematically predicted to be. The news is next.
12: Live from NPR News in Washington, I'm Corva Coleman. Iran says it met with a U.S. delegation on the sidelines of the United Nations General Assembly and that Qatar served as the mediator. This meeting followed President Trump's address to the U.N. body. That's where he threatened that he could, quote, annihilate Iran if a deal is not reached. NPR's Hadil Al-Shelchi has more.
13: Iranian Foreign Ministry spokesperson Esmail Boqaei called the meeting with the U.S., quote, an interaction used to convey Iran's conditions, according to Iranian state media. Those conditions, he said, included halting of U.S. hostilities, an end to the U.S. naval blockade, and the release of Iranian funds. President Trump said earlier Tuesday that U.S. envoys met with Iranian officials for 3 hours. He said Iran must decide whether it will agree to a deal or face, quote, obliteration. The U.S. Special Envoy Steve Witkoff, who has been leading talks with Iran, said he felt, quote, very good following the meeting. Hadil Al-Shalchi, NPR News, Istanbul.
12: Chinese leader Xi Jinping is now heading toward the United States. It's his first state visit to the U.S. in more than a decade. NPR's Jennifer Pak reports from Beijing.
14: President Xi heads to Washington with Taiwan trade and tech expected to be high on his agenda. The last time Xi met Trump in May, they agreed to more stability. American studies scholar Wu Xingbo at Shanghai's Fudan University says it was the warmest he's seen U.S.-China relations in years. But since then, he says, things have been fragile.
15: In the last several months, the U.S. side continued to contain and pressure China.
14: Like imposing extra tariffs, blacklisting more Chinese firms, and banning new imports of Chinese humanoid robots. This visit then, says Wu, is more about building mutual trust. Jennifer Pak, NPR News, Beijing.
12: The Trump administration is canceling the health insurance for 760,000 phantom enrollees on healthcare.gov. NPR's Selena Simmons-Duffin reports the government is providing few details about how it determined the health plans were not legitimate.
16: Trump administration officials explained in a press conference that they suspected fraudster brokers had signed up people who weren't eligible or who didn't even know they had been signed up. The fight against fraudulent brokers has been going on for years, says Cynthia Cox of the nonprofit health research organization KFF, but she questioned this approach.
17: There could have been collateral damage here.
16: If someone didn't file a claim, she points out, they might have just been healthy. And if they didn't respond to the notice in time, they might have just missed it. The Centers for Medicare and Medicaid Services did not respond to NPR's questions by airtime about what happens if there were mistakes and people had their plans canceled in error. Selena Simmons-Duffin, NPR News, Washington.
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9: Hi, from News 88.7 in Houston, I'm Matt Harab. The man who allegedly shot and killed a 5-year-old girl during a road rage incident over the weekend has had his court appearance. News 88.7's Tom Perumian was there.
18: The proceeding took barely 10 minutes. Suspect Jeremy Porter was denied bail by presiding judge Michelle Onken, who set another hearing on the matter. Minutes later, District Attorney Sean Teer said prosecutors want Porter to remain behind bars.
19: The state can elect to put on evidence of a defendant's continuing danger to the community, a defendant's potential to be a flight risk, and other pieces of evidence that we intend to put on.
18: When it comes to the investigation leading to Porter's arrest on Sunday, D.A. Tier says flock cameras helped law enforcement identify the truck he was driving. I'm Tom Perumian, News 88.7.
9: A manhunt is underway in the area around Westfield High School near Spring this morning. Reports say that a 15-year-old student was shot just off campus after school let out yesterday, and that teen boy was pronounced dead at a hospital. Details about the shooting are few. Investigators from the Sheriff's Homicide Unit are canvassing the area for witnesses or anyone with information about the shooting. We'll have more on what Sheriff Ed Gonzalez has to say coming up at 8 o'clock. A Texas company that catered to Chinese nationals giving birth in the United States has agreed to shut down in a settlement with State Attorney General and Republican U.S. Senate nominee Ken Paxton. News 88.7's Melissa Anahe reports President Trump and Paxton have both accused such groups of taking advantage of U.S. citizenship laws.
20: The company called DI Postpartum Care Center operated several residential properties in the Houston and Fort Bend County areas. In a lawsuit, Texas Attorney General and Republican Senate candidate Ken Paxton accused it of encouraging foreign nationals to commit visa fraud as it offered birth packages for people traveling to the U.S. Paxton dropped the lawsuit in exchange for the business shutting down. President Trump raises birth tourism in his argument against the birthright citizenship guarantee within the U.S. Constitution that grants citizenship to people born in the country. Analysts note there are already laws and policies, including at U.S. consuls around the world, to prevent people from entering the country to give birth. From the Fort Bend County Bureau, I'm Melissa Nahe, News 88.7.
9: Galveston police have confirmed that at least one person was sent to the hospital after a crash involving an ICE vehicle and a lawn crew truck. This happened yesterday morning on the island's west end around 10 o'clock in the morning. Authorities say that the lawn crew attempted to flee from immigration authorities, and during that attempt, the truck allegedly rammed into an ICE vehicle before crashing into a tree. The driver of the truck was treated at the scene, and no agents or civilians were seriously injured during the incident. In sports, the Astros beat the Mariners 7-0 last night. It's a big win for Seattle, just 5 games left in the regular season, and they are once again tied with the Texas Rangers for first place. Only one team will make the playoffs. I'm Matt Harab, News 88.7.
21: 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Rinko Kikuchi stars as a woman returning to Tokyo's ballroom dance scene after tragedy, where an infatuation with her instructor offers a chance for rediscovery. In theaters Friday.
22: It's Morning Edition from NPR News. I'm Leila Fadel.
23: And I'm Steve Inskeep. Earlier this month, the president asked voters to pretend he is on the ballot. Latest NPR PBS News Marist poll out today shows voters are doing that.
22: Though maybe not in the way he was hoping. The poll finds Democrats have a 12-point advantage over Republicans when it comes to who voters want to represent them in Congress, and many say they're voting in opposition to Trump.
23: The survey also finds voters think Democrats would be better at handling top issues like the economy. NPR's Stephen Fowler has been digging into the results. Stephen, good morning.
24: Good morning.
23: Okay, so how is the president, his presence on the scene, shaping voter preferences?
24: Well, here's where I do the obligatory boilerplate reference to the midterm being a referendum on the party in power and Trump being in power. People aren't happy with how things are going, which is not a surprise. But it was surprising to me just how intense and immovable this displeasure seems to be. And it's also surprising at how much people do say that Trump is actually influencing their party choice.
23: Okay, let's talk about that influence. I guess you would expect Democrats to say they're voting against Trump and Republicans to be voting for Trump. Is that how it's working out?
24: Sorta. Overall, 45% of voters say their choice is against Trump. That's most Democrats and just over half of independents. But you've got a large number of Republicans, including 2 in 5 who voted for him in 2024, who say that Trump is not much of a factor in their vote.
23: Hmm.
24: I mean, you can read that two ways. One, more people are supporting Democrats, including some people that voted for Trump before. And two, there's a potential for Trump's base to stay home this year and or Republicans to break from Trump and back a Democrat in some of these key races. Here's another nugget for you. More people say they want to vote for candidates who bring new ideas or change over experience and a proven record.
23: Okay, so how do these results compare to the last midterms where Trump was president, 2018?
24: In 2018, there was no war in Iran. We weren't several years into concerns about inflation and the economy, affordability, cost of living. And Trump's unpopularity wasn't actually this bad or strong. Case in point, his net approval is twice as bad now as it was then.
23: Wow.
24: The number of people who strongly disapprove of Trump's job performance is the highest it's been in either term at 53%. Trump's lost a quarter of those who said they strongly approved of him last March, and it's reflected in Republicans losing their advantage with voters on issues like the economy, gas prices, foreign policy, even immigration.
23: Okay, so you're saying that Trump is in even worse shape than he was in 2018 when his party lost control of the House, although they did keep control of the Senate in that case. Now, this survey again shows a 12-point advantage for Democrats across the board, but what does that mean when you break it down into individual races?
24: Well, it's important to remember this poll talks to registered voters, not the people who actually are going to show up in a midterm.
23: Ah.
24: And while this could be a blue wave, that wave will not crest evenly across states and races and districts. The primary turnout this year and other polls like this show that more people prefer Democrats and Republicans are less motivated. And fewer could show up in traditionally uncompetitive areas. So for the House and Senate, it's why you're seeing competitive races in very red places where Trump won big by 10 or 15 points in 2024, why some forecasters say Democrats could gain double-digit seats in the House, and why Republicans could lose control of the Senate and seats in places like Iowa, Alaska, Texas, and Ohio.
23: Okay, we'll keep covering the election however it turns out. NPR's Stephen Fowler, thanks so much.
24: Thank you.
22: Jonah Goldberg has been listening with us. He's the editor-in-chief and co-founder of the conservative website, The Dispatch. Jonah, good morning and welcome back to the program.
2: Good morning. Always great to be here.
22: So this poll doesn't really have much good news for the Republicans. Is there one number that stands out to you?
2: Yeah, I mean, the thing I thought was kind of fascinating was that of people who disapprove of the president, 53% strongly disapprove and only 6% just disapprove, which kind of shows how basically attitudes toward the president are polarizing, sort of like in a centrifuge. You get the purest stuff when you spin it. Your attitudes are polarizing to the extent that like nobody just has a little bit of a problem with Donald Trump if they dislike him. It's that they have very strong feelings, and that kind of partisan and disapproval intensification is unprecedented for Trump and almost unprecedented for any president.
22: I wonder, you know, the president has said, as we heard him say at the convention, act like I'm on the ballot. And I wonder if that now becomes a liability for these candidates.
2: Oh, it definitely does. I mean, basically it's as if the electorate heard him say that and says, we accept your terms. The gamble that they were making with that midterm convention was that they knew there were a lot of people who wanted to vote against Trump. It's the people who like Trump that they felt like they needed to turn out and excite. Mm. And we'll see. I mean, it's still possible that the midterm convention thing, which really wasn't a convention, will have a helpful effect at the margins. But it just seems like that ultimately the people who really want to vote based on Donald Trump are the ones who want to vote against Republicans rather than for them.
22: You know, the other thing that I found interesting was immigration has long been an issue where voters favored Republicans, especially President Trump, and they've now lost that edge. How do you read that?
2: Yeah, so I mean, I think there are a lot of different things going on. I think that, first of all, there are a lot of people who liked the idea that Trump was going to send back the worst of the worst and all of that, and what they're seeing is something beyond that. I think that, you know, one of the things, I think this was basically a strategy of the Trump administration, of Stephen Miller and several other people, to basically make the chaos and the just abject fear that they were creating for not just illegal immigrants, but legal immigrants and even U.S. citizens who just happened to be going around looking like immigrants, according to some people, that chaos would get a lot of people to self-deport. Like, I think there's an intentional thing. The downside of it is that's not what a lot of Americans really wanted or expected. And so that, I think, hurts. I also think The fundamental mistake, and this is a mistake that basically both parties have been making for 25 years, but like with everything, Trump does it on steroids. They assume that every single voter they get is voting for the most expansive, extreme version of their agenda. And so Trump came into office thinking that every single voter in every single swing state was voting for full spectrum MAGA and wanted this administration to behave, you know, like a biker gang with diplomatic immunity on every front. And the truth is a huge number of voters, particularly the voters that won them the election, those sort of independents, those non-college educated Hispanic and white working class voters, even a lot of male black working class voters, those guys were voting because they were nostalgic for the pre-COVID economy of Trump's first term. And that's how, that was their pitch to them, is that we're going to get the economy rolling again. We're going to deal with all of this inflation. And instead, what we get is a president who spends most of his time, it seems, talking about ballrooms, about and delivering $6 and whatever it is, 50 cent diesel gas. And so there are just an enormous number of people who say, this isn't what I voted for. And on all of these issues, I thought I was getting X and I got a hell of a lot of Y.
22: Do you think if the economy was doing better, this wouldn't be as dismal as it is, even with the mass deportation that we're seeing, these events where American citizens have been killed? I mean, do you think this is mostly driven by people's pocketbook?
2: I don't want to say mostly. I don't want to go all vulgar Marxist on anybody. But look, economy matters. It always matters. If the economy were roaring at 3 or 4% growth or whatever, or if he had the kind of economy that he had at the beginning of his first term, I think his problems would obviously be less. But, you know, it works the other way around, too, is that if you look at the people, the people who have most strongly supported Trump, that's been his real superpower, is holding on to like this 32% of the electorate that supports him no matter what, sort of always Trump people. They're disproportionately concentrated in, you know, obviously in red states, that's axiomatic, but disproportionately concentrated in agricultural states, rural states, manufacturing states, you know, the farm belt of the South through the Midwest. And the problems with our economies, our overall economy isn't as bad as it feels for a lot of people. I mean, if you just look at the top line numbers, but the problems that we're having are really concentrated precisely in those demographics. Like, expensive diesel affects the entire agricultural economy. The tariffs affect the manufacturing economy and are felt by people who work in it much more directly. And even like the core, a big chunk of the core MAGA people were the people who really believed they were voting for a guy who didn't want any more endless wars. And so you just think about the issue climate from economics on down, a huge amount of just the headaches that are coming from the news, it's like they're aimed at discouraging Trump's core supporters, which is why we saw in another poll this week, for the first time, Trump dipped into the high 20s, you know, to 29% in approval, which is, you know, that's crazy town.
22: So if you're a swing district Republican or the GOP candidate in a close Senate race, how do you react to this poll?
2: I would sacrifice 50 oxen to Baal. No, I think like, so part of the problem is I think the Republicans who have a good, have their own independent identity, you know, they're really known in their community. They're doing better. It's the ones who are just basically generic Republican and don't have any independent identity, who are getting dragged down by Trump. And it's just awfully late to try and say, hey, I'm my own person. I'm not a rubber stamp for this guy. Voting is basically starting, and it's a real dilemma.
22: Jonah Goldberg is the co-founder of the conservative website, The Dispatch. Jonah, thank you for joining us again.
2: As always, a pleasure. Thank you.
1: 7:19, it's Morning Edition on News 88.7. I'm Jared Carroll. Good morning. Double trouble on the North Freeway, 45 southbound before Woodlands Parkway in Montgomery County. 18-wheeler fire cleanup. It occurred about 3 this morning. They're still blocking off a couple of right lanes. Passett traveling in just past Rankin, looking at another accident live on camera. They're sitting in 2 left lanes. Weather time, ABC 13 meteorologist Lee Loresca is with us.
3: All right, this first full day of fall should welcome some near record-breaking highs, maybe even challenging records for the Houston area. The record to tie is 97 degrees, could shatter that with a high of 98. Meanwhile, Galveston look for a high of 91 degrees, 98 in College Station. There is a slim chance you might encounter a shower or two today. Some lower humidity set later on this week. I'm ABC 13 meteorologist Alita Loresca for News 88.7.
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0: And I'm Leila Fadel. Former Vice President Kamala Harris is returning to the campaign trail. Harris narrowly lost in Michigan to President Trump 2 years ago. She went back to join Democratic Senate candidate Abdul El-Sayed at an event in Detroit. Michigan Public Radio's Russ McNamara reports.
2: The fracture within the Democratic Party over Israel's military action in Gaza was felt acutely in the swing state of Michigan in 2024, a state with a high percentage of Arab and Muslim voters. At the time, El-Sayed criticized both the Biden administration and then-Vice President Harris for continuing to supply weapons to Israel. On Tuesday, the pair appeared to have smoothed over any rift in Detroit during a roundtable on black maternal mortality.
3: So I think we're at the point of our new relationship, where I'm going to now call you Abdul.
4: Perfect.
2: The endorsement by Harris attempts to solve a problem facing El-Sayed. Black voters in Detroit largely voted for his Democratic opponent, Congresswoman Haley Stevens, in the primary election. In turn, El-Sayed could help draw Arab and Muslim voters back to Harris if she decides to run for president again in 2028. At a news conference earlier in the day, El-Sayed, who ultimately endorsed Harris for president in 2024, says he's heard from other voters about regretting their choice to either sit out or vote for President Trump 2 years ago.
5: I think if a lot of us could have had that back, had 2024 back, we would have thought about things in different ways. And I hope that moving forward, we don't reinforce the mistakes of the past that break us apart.
2: Speaking to a room full of healthcare professionals, former VP Harris is now backing him up.
3: The United States Senate should be a stopgap on the abuses of this administration, and I would suggest to you that the fellow sitting to my right would be one of them when elected.
2: First, El-Sayed will need to defeat former Republican Congressman Mike Rogers in November. His campaign released a statement saying El-Sayed is, quote, parachuting Harris in to save his campaign. For NPR News, I'm Russ McNamara in Detroit.
1: The Trump administration says it canceled health insurance for what it calls phantom enrollees. Officials are not sharing details of how they decided the 760,000 names did not represent real people. NPR's Selena Simmons-Duffin reports.
6: The enrollments in question were on healthcare.gov, the marketplace set up by the Affordable Care Act, also known as Obamacare. This is for people who don't get insurance from their job or a public program like Medicare or Medicaid. They can go on healthcare.gov and buy a private health insurance plan, oftentimes with premium subsidies paid for by the federal government. On Tuesday, Vice President Vance said fraudster brokers were signing up, quote, phantom people into these plans. He announced moves to punish brokers, like stopping new ones from registering for the upcoming open enrollment and changing enrollment processes. He said the government would save more than $2 billion in subsidies it would have been sending to insurance companies for the enrollments it canceled.
7: There could have been collateral damage here.
6: Cynthia Cox is the director of the program on the Affordable Care Act at KFF, a nonpartisan health research organization. She heard some time ago from contacts in the health insurance industry that this effort was underway.
7: What we know is that the administration sent a list of about 1 million people to health insurance companies and asked these health insurance companies to try to make contact with those people. And if those people did not respond within 30 days, they ultimately had their plan canceled.
6: She says there is fraud in the marketplace, but it's also entirely possible that qualified people had their health insurance canceled. Cox says, for instance, if someone didn't file a claim, they might have just been healthy. And if they didn't respond to the notice in time, they might have just missed it.
7: People move, you know, they don't check their email or their voicemail or, you know, that sort of thing.
6: Vance and other Trump administration officials said they were looking at 400,000 more enrollees who might get their plans canceled. The Centers for Medicare and Medicaid Services, which runs healthcare.gov and the government's other healthcare programs, did not respond to NPR's questions by airtime about the process it's using and what happens if there were mistakes and people had their plans canceled in error. Selena Simmons-Duffin, NPR News, Washington.
0: A new report finds that the overall mental health of U.S. high school students is improving, and more students say they are eating healthier. NPR's Ritu Chatterjee has the story, which mentions suicide.
8: The new report highlights findings of the latest youth risk behavior survey conducted by the CDC every 2 years. In 2025, fewer high school students reported persistent feelings of sadness and hopelessness compared to 2023, and fewer attempted suicide.
9: That's a cause for optimism.
8: Pediatrician Dr. Scott Hadland heads Adolescent

0: and medicine at Mass General Brigham for Children in Boston. He says the report, which highlights trends over the past decade, shows that the pandemic-era rise in mental health symptoms is declining.
1: What we're seeing is that since 2021, there's actually been a really nice improvement in many mental health indicators for young people.
0: Hadland and his colleagues administer the survey in Massachusetts. He says the new report also highlights findings that past year's reports didn't, like diet, physical activity, and sleep, which are in line with the current priorities of Health Secretary Robert F. Kennedy Jr. and his Make America Healthy Again movement.
1: There is a real emphasis on health and wellness, and look, that's very important.
0: More students reported drinking water at least 3 times a day, but there was little progress on physical activity or avoiding soda. And only 1 in 4 students reported getting at least 8 hours of sleep on school nights, which is unchanged since 2023. All critical pieces of information on teen health, says Hadland.
1: It's absolutely important for us to know what are the nutrition, exercise, and sleep behaviors of young people across the country.
0: But he notes that other information featured prominently in past reports is absent.
1: It really stood out to me that we were missing rich data on what's going on with substance use with young people, sexual risk behaviors, exposure to violence, exposure to firearms.
0: In a press conference announcing the report, CDC staff noted that any information not included in the final report is available on the survey website for anyone to see. Ritu Chatterjee, NPR News.
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3: 7:29, it's Morning Edition on News 88.7. I'm Jared Carroll. Good morning. Glad you're hanging out with us. In the Woodlands, delays inbound 45 before Woodlands Parkway. An 18-wheeler fire occurred about 3 this morning. Hazmat spill cleanup are sitting in a right lane or two. Looks like stacked from near the 105 area, not quite, but around Loop 336 or so all the way in. Passat traveling in past Rankin, another accident. They're sitting in 2 left lanes.
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3: 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With 125 years of innovation behind it, Baylor's driven progress in health and medicine through research, education, and care to push the frontiers of modern science. Upper 90s for the high, bad ozone day, slight chance of rain this afternoon, 80 right now, 7:30, News 88.7.
5: Live from NPR News in Washington, I'm Dave Mattingly. Ukraine's President Volodymyr Zelensky is expected to detail his latest proposal for ending the war with Russia today when he addresses the UN General Assembly in New York. The family of a young black man in Mississippi is raising questions after a grand jury declined to recommend charges in his death, citing insufficient evidence of a crime. The grand jury determined the death of Nolan Wells was consistent with drowning. Elise Gregg with the Gulf States Newsroom and Mississippi Public Broadcasting reports.
6: At a press conference in Georgia, Wells' parents vowed to keep pushing for answers. That's after a grand jury unanimously returned a report saying they found no credible evidence of criminal activity in Wells' death. His parents and attorneys say that report still doesn't explain exactly how their son died, nor does it answer lingering questions from the autopsy. Here's Wells' mother, Christine Wells Wansley.
7: My question is, how can a jury come to the conclusion of drowning despite knowing that there was trauma to his body and despite hearing many inconsistencies?
6: The jury heard from over 40 witnesses and reviewed evidence ranging from GPS data to videos from the island where Wells was found. For NPR News, I'm Elise Gregg in Jackson, Mississippi.
5: This is NPR News from Washington.
8: Live from the Texas Newsroom, I'm Matt Harab. There's new information about the ICE shooting in Austin on Sunday. Austin police have released video showing ICE had conducted a traffic stop of Wilbur Gracias Perez about 15 minutes earlier that was followed by a vehicle pursuit. Austin Police Chief Lisa Davis here.
9: It does appear that there are two officers at the window. And so how long that conversation had been going on before the officer took that video, I don't know.
8: The video was recorded by an off-duty Austin Police Department detective. Gracias Perez is at an ICE detention facility in South Texas. He has a court hearing next week. A federal judge says Texas must install air conditioning at all its state prisons by the end of 2029. KUT's Andrew Weber reports.
10: The ruling from Austin-based federal district judge Robert Pittman caps a years-long lawsuit over dangerous heat in the state's prisons. A coalition of prisoner advocacy groups sued the Texas Department of Criminal Justice in 2024, alleging the state's jailer ignored or even hid some heat-related deaths in prisons. TDCJ oversees 86 state prisons, and roughly two-thirds of the state's inmates live without air conditioning. In that order, Pittman said the agency's efforts to mitigate heat deaths have not prevented ongoing deaths and heat-related injuries, and that the lack of AC was akin to cruel and unusual punishment. He ordered the agency install air conditioning at all its units by the end of 2029. In a statement, TDCJ said it respectfully disagrees with the court's ruling and said it would appeal the decision. I'm Andrew Weber in Austin.
8: And another Texas inmate is scheduled to be executed tonight for the 2005 murders of three people in Jackson County. Kershawn Ramey was convicted of fatally shooting the victims while attempting to rob their home. His co-defendant was executed last week. I'm Matt Harab in the Texas Newsroom.
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2: 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I'm Leila Fadel.
15: And I'm Steve Inskeep. Three news outlets make their case in court today to get back access to the White House.
2: Lawyers for CNN, MS Now, and Politico will tell a judge President Trump is infringing on their constitutional rights, and they should be able to cover him whether he approves of their stories or not. Some media organizations, including NPR and Fox News, are not taking audio, video, or photos from the White House events until further notice.
15: NPR's David Folkenflik is covering this story. He's on the line. David, good morning.
16: Good morning, Steve.
15: Okay, so the Department of Justice, defending the president, filed a response to this lawsuit last night. What is the defense for something that Trump doesn't deny he's doing?
16: Steve, I tell you, I could have told you before reading those filings, the administration would argue that it is a privilege, not a right, to be able to report from the White House, as the president has said publicly. And that certainly was there. But they also argued, relying on letters sent to the news outlets after their credentials were revoked, not before, that there were stories that jeopardized national security and spread falsehoods. They include coverage of the White House ballroom construction, the reports that ammunition had been severely depleted from the military during the war with Iran, and that the Republican midterm conventions were just a dud. Here's how Secretary of State Marco Rubio laid out the case to NBC.
17: The president feels very strongly that why should I have people working in my building and in my office that I believe are not honestly covering my administration? That's how he feels. We're not closing CNN. There aren't a bunch of police officers or soldiers kicking down the doors of MSNBC or MS Now, whatever it's called, and arresting people and unplugging it from the grid. They're just not allowed to work from the workspace at the White House.
16: So they're arguing that's grounds enough to be able to hold CNN, MS Now, and Politico's reporters away.
15: Very interesting that Rubio there does not say his own opinion. He says what the president feels. What argument will news organizations be making?
16: Well, so let's take it directly. The core of it is a First Amendment argument. They're saying the president is punishing these news organizations for their speech, which is to say their coverage. The president has made the point publicly that they don't have the right to report from the White House, and that is true, the privilege argument. But once granted, under case law that's held up for decades, there's this thing called viewpoint discrimination. The government cannot do retribution against news organizations for how they cover things. That's what they're arguing here. And also the question of due process. That's the Fifth Amendment. The question of, hey, we weren't given a chance to appeal. In these briefs that were filed last night, the administration is saying, look, it's going to be final if they don't rebut these arguments by this Friday. They're kind of presenting it after the fact as though this is a temporary step and that it's still part of the process, not that it's final.
15: Just to be clear, you're telling me like you could say the Oval Office is private and let no reporters in there. But once you start letting a bunch of reporters in there, kicking them out again afterward is in retribution. That would be the thing that would be illegal, according to this argument, right?
16: That's right, under the arguments of case law in the First Amendment.
15: Okay, and what has the coverage been like of the president this week as he went to the UN General Assembly?
16: Well, look, people have withheld showing video clips and audio clips in kind of solidarity. At the same time, Trump insists upon being the dominant figure. The news, for example, musing whether he should annihilate Iran. Caitlin Collins of CNN was there asking questions. He said, you shouldn't be here. You don't have the right to do it. She pointed out she was credentialed by the UN to be there. It's a reminder to the president. He may think he may be able to intimidate or stop coverage. It's going to happen either way.
15: NPR's David Volkenflik, thanks.
16: You bet.
2: Let's turn to Stephen Bladick now for some legal analysis of this lawsuit. He's an expert on the federal courts who teaches at Georgetown University Law Center. Stephen, good morning and welcome back to the program.
18: Good morning. Thanks for having me.
2: So we just heard Marco Rubio saying that this is about access to the White House, not press freedom more broadly. Legally, does he have a point?
18: No. And I think the problem here is that if the White House had never opened its doors to the media, and if the White House had said, you know, we're going to do all of our media operations offsite, that would be one thing. But, you know, for decades, the White House has chosen to create what the Supreme Court's case law calls a non-public forum. And one of the consequences of creating such a forum, whether it's in the Brady briefing room or whether it's Pebble Beach from where the reporters do their stand-ups, is that you can't engage in viewpoint discrimination once you open your doors to that kind of forum. That's the choice the White House has made, and now it has to live with it.
2: And where have courts come down on this issue before?
18: Yeah, I mean, we haven't really seen quite so brazen an example of an executive branch engaging in this kind of viewpoint discrimination. But, you know, courts have generally been very protective of the press in this space. You know, when Jim Acosta's press pass was revoked back in 2018, a federal judge, the same one who actually has been assigned the new lawsuit by CNN, MS Now and Politico, ordered the administration to return it. Even the fight over whether President Trump could exclude the Associated Press from Air Force One, the judges who said he could were very specific to distinguish Air Force One from other spaces in the White House, from other grounds that the government has opened up to the entire press. You know, I think this is really going to be an uphill battle for the administration to defend this policy.
2: Now, Trump originally said this ban was about stories he didn't like in CNN, Politico, MS Now, that there was no particular story that triggered this. But he's now also said this is about national security, something he's done before in court. In the DOJ's response, it cited specific articles about the Iran war and the bunker under the White House. The DOJ says this threatens national security. Is that a compelling argument here?
18: So I think it could be in the abstract, Layla, but the problem is that, you know, CNN and Politico and MS Now are hardly the only outlets that have reported on these subjects. They're hardly the only outlets that have reported information that could have been the result of unauthorized national security leaks. And so this really does have all the hallmarks of trying to, you know, come up with a post hoc rationalization for what really was, I think, you know, a lashing out by the president against media outlets whose reporting he doesn't like. You know, could the government ever have a national security justification for engaging in viewpoint discrimination or for, you know, excluding particular outlets? Maybe, but it's hard to understand why CNN, Politico, and MS Now would be unique here compared to the New York Times or other outlets that the administration has continued to allow access to.
2: Do you think then that CNN, Politico, MS Now, this is a much easier case for them to argue?
18: I do think it is. I mean, I think compared to the AP case, which was really about Air Force One and the East Room and other sort of more private spaces in the White House, at least under the existing law, Leila, I think this is a very, very strong and almost easy case for CNN, for MS Now, for Politico. The tricky part is, and this is within the government's filing late last night, one possibility is that the government's going to try to use this case to overrule those precedents. But it's hard to imagine there will be much of an appetite, whether in the lower courts or the Supreme Court, for what really looks like pretty blatant viewpoint discrimination by a president who's just unhappy with the coverage he's receiving.
2: Stephen Vladeck is a professor at Georgetown University Law Center. Thank you for your time.
18: Thank you.
3: 7:42, it's Morning Edition on News 88.7. I'm Jared Carroll. Good morning. Lake Woodlands Parkway coming in, 45 southbound, right before Woodlands Parkway. That is where the 18-wheeler fire cleanup continues in a couple of right lanes, filled up back towards 105, so delays getting through the Woodlands, and then past that, on the inbound lanes of the North Freeway past Rankin, still have a couple of left lanes blocked off with that crash, and that is backing you up. 97 for the high, slight chance of some afternoon showers, bad ozone days. So if you got some asthma, some other lung issues, you may be aware of that. 80 for the low, mid-90s for Thursday, and then low 90s Friday going into the weekend. We're sitting at 80 degrees right now.
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20: Good morning, I'm Temeskin Debesai at the BBC. We begin in South Africa, where at least 11 people attending a home party in a township near Durban have been shot dead by gunmen. A manhunt is underway for the shooters. The BBC's Pumza Firlani is in Johannesburg.
21: The police have said that they are following a lead where some of the victims, they say, had been on their crime watch list. They are saying this may mean that there was a rival feud involved, but again, it's still very early stages.
20: To Ethiopia next, and local forces in the northern region of Tigray have seized the airport in Meghalay. Ethiopian Airlines says it's suspended flights to the regional capital, as well as Shira and Axum. Airstrikes by federal forces on Tuesday killed 14 people and injured 22 others in southern Tigray. Here's Alkidani Beltal.
22: This signals a major escalation, and it's coming in the backdrop of recent weeks of increasing tensions and increasing instances of drone strikes in Tigray and around Tigray region.
20: And Israel's prime minister has rebuked the French president Emmanuel Macron, who had condemned Israeli actions in the occupied West Bank during his address to the General Assembly. Mr. Macron wrongly said Hamas was not operating there. From Jerusalem, Yolan Nell.
23: The Israeli Prime Minister's office was very quick to pick up on that, calling it a grotesque absurdity to have said such a thing and pointing out how just last Sunday there was a French-Israeli settler who was killed in an attack by a Palestinian gunman.
20: I'm Temeskin Debesai at the BBC in London.
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2: 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I'm Leila Fadel.
15: And I'm Steve Inskeep. Here are some of the messages President Trump brought to the United Nations General Assembly this week. There is no global government. Climate change is a hoax, as are concerns about AI, which should have a different name. And the spoils belong to the victors of wars. Much of the rest of the world is talking about the need for cooperation to tackle global challenges like those. NPR's Michelle Kellerman reports from the UN.
0: President Trump used his speech to call on countries to leave the International Criminal Court and stop what he calls globalist bureaucrats. He also wants to rename artificial intelligence to super intelligence, downplaying the many calls for a slowdown and more regulations. It was a starkly different worldview than many others here at the UN's high-level week. Secretary General Antonio Guterres, whose term ends this year, says this is a time for more cooperation.
1: The world does not need a weaker United Nations. It needs the UN strong enough to face the world as it is and determined enough to build the world as it should be.
0: He says there's been an extraordinary transfer of power away from governments to a handful of private corporations and individuals.
1: Humans are increasingly handing power to machines, with artificial agents going rogue and little autonomous weapons going from science fiction to military reality.
0: The UN Security Council is holding a meeting on AI, and there's a lot of talk in the corridors at the UN about how to make this place relevant on this and other issues.
6: Most of the countries in the world want a world that is based on some kind of rules.
0: That's the European Union's top diplomat, Kaya Kallas, who says she's spending a lot of time this week trying to push for de-escalation in the Persian Gulf and to put more pressure on Russia to end its aggression in Ukraine. Both those conflicts, she says, have global implications for food and energy security. So European countries and other middle powers are trying to find ways to restore international humanitarian law.
6: The discussions with the middle powers, but also smaller countries, between smaller countries, is that how can we keep the world functioning, that we have some kind of rules in place? And there, the key question is accountability.
0: She's defending the International Criminal Court, which is under attack by the U.S. French President Emmanuel Macron spoke of a return to imperialism, arrogance, and unrestrained force.
7: Consiste à savoir si nous voulons vivre dans cet état de nature.
0: Do we want to live under this state of affairs with a return to the law of the jungle, he asked the world body? Or do we want to live in a civilized international society? Brazilian leader Luiz Inácio Lula da Silva raised concerns about President Trump's approach in this hemisphere. Lula described the U.S. military operation in Venezuela as a, quote, neo-colonial incursion for strategic resources. And through an interpreter, he complained about meddling in Brazilian elections.
24: In Latin America and the Caribbean region, geographical proximity to the world's greatest military power is inescapable, especially in the context of renewed hegemonic temptations. Brazil does not fit in anyone's backyard.
0: He, too, is pushing for a revitalized UN to become a, quote, temple of peace. Michelle Kellerman, NPR News, the United Nations.
15: It's Morning Edition from NPR News. I'm Steve Inskeep.
2: And I'm Leila Faldin.
3: And I'm Jared Carroll, 749. Good morning. Looking at this cleanup, the 18-wheeler fire that occurred at 3 this morning, inbound 45. It's past Lake Woodlands Drive. They're sitting in two right lanes, backing up into the Conroe area, and past said inbound, past the Rankin area, a couple of left lanes blocked off with another crash. Upper 90s for the high today. It's going to feel like about 106 or so. Ozone action day. So if you got some lung issues, be aware of that. 20% chance of some afternoon showers. 80 for the low. And then sunshine for the next few days are going to be in the mid to low 90s going into the weekend. We're sitting at 80 right now at U of H. Humidity 85%. So nice morning.
4: 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Here's Dean Leonard Baines.
25: Redistricting is the process of redrawing political district lines. It typically happens once every 10 years after the U.S. Census, so the districts reflect changes in population. Recently, however, several states have redrawn district maps in between the 10-year census through new legislation and in response to court rulings, irrespective of population changes. One of the more controversial issues in redistricting is gerrymandering. It involves drawing district lines in a way that may favor one political party over another. Courts will continue to decide whether district maps are fair and whether they comply with current voting laws. I'm Dean Leonard Baines.
4: From the University of Houston Law Center, this has been Briefcase. 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
5: 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I'm Craig Cohen. 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
8: From Marketplace in Washington, I'm Kimberly Adams. Whether a business is considered small in the government's eyes is pretty important. It determines whether that business is eligible for some federal aid money and certain federal contracts. Now, the Small Business Administration is proposing some changes to how it defines small businesses. Marketplace's Justin Ho has more.
10: The government sets aside about a quarter of federal contracts for small businesses, including manufacturing jobs, service sector work, and construction. Richard Prisanzano with Yale University says those contracts can be a big deal for a small business.
12: There's a lot of money, and the government is a very good payer.
10: But unless a business meets the government's definition of a small business, determined by revenue or headcount, it might miss out on those lucrative contracts. As a result, some small businesses might not want to grow.
12: Maybe they want to hire, you know, 3 extra employees, but that would put them out of this. I could see them not hiring because they don't want to go over the employee count.
10: The SBA is proposing to more than double the size limit in several industries. In some, including architectural services and custom computer programming services, it'll increase more than tenfold. The SBA says the new size standards will better reflect the nature of the markets in which small businesses compete. But Tom Scryer with Cornell's management school says that could also make it harder for the smallest companies.
13: If I'm imagining my current student who's setting up a new business, just him and his partner competing against a consulting firm with 1,000 people, perhaps, it's hard to see how that playing field would be level.
10: Scryer says supporting the smallest firms can have an outsized impact on employment and the broader economy. I'm Justin Ho for Marketplace.
8: The public comment period for this proposed rule change was supposed to close on Monday, but the Small Business Administration announced this week it would extend the comment period another 60 days. Now it's closing on November 20th. Let's do the numbers. The FTSE in London is down 0.1%. Dow, S&P, and NASDAQ futures are down in the -0.1% to -0.3% range, with the Dow future down 171 points. The 10-year Treasury yield is up at 4.99%, and Brent crude oil is trading up 0.1% at $100.43 a barrel.
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8: President Trump is set to welcome Chinese President Xi Jinping when he arrives in the United States later today, with formal meetings coming tomorrow. The last time the two met face-to-face was back in May during a state visit to Beijing. This time, the two are meeting in Washington, D.C., where they're likely to discuss some hot-button issues like trade and AI guardrails. For more, we're joined by Scott Kennedy at the Center for Strategic and International Studies. Good morning, Scott.
26: Good morning.
8: So what are some of the big economic issues on the table for this summit?
26: The biggest economic issue for the summit is whether or not the economic truce that the two sides agreed to in October 2025 in Busan, South Korea, is going to be extended. That would mean capping American tariffs and not re-raising them. It also mean China continuing to ship rare earths and also, both sides agreeing not to impose any additional major export controls on the other.
8: The last summit back in May produced a new U.S.-China Board of Trade and Board of Investment. Where do those stand right now?
26: The Board of Trade is a little bit more fulsome now. They over the weekend agreed that they would operationalize it, which means that they would just start working on trade issues, identifying $30 billion of goods on both sides in which they could bring down to either standard normal tariff levels or potentially zero tariffs. They could also, if they choose to do so, use the Board of Trade to be a platform to discuss ongoing disagreements. For example, you know, China's domestic economy is deeply unbalanced, and that's translating into global imbalances because of the size of the Chinese economy. And so it's possible that the Board of Trade might be able to tackle those kinds of larger issues, which are important not only for the United States, but for the rest of the world.
8: Last weekend, U.S. and Chinese officials met in New York to discuss AI and the potential dangers of the technology. What did the outcome of those meetings mean for the Trump-Xi summit?
26: Over the weekend, they did finally agree that they would start talking about AI and potentially reach an agreement to notify each other of when serious incidents occur. This is obviously referring to when AI potentially breaks out of its sandbox and starts doing things on the internet that it wasn't meant to do. That's a nice first step. It gets the ball rolling, but there's so much more that needs to be done. We need a lot more communication between Chinese AI companies and experts and those in the United States if we're really going to build guardrails that protect us all.
8: How are the two leaders actually thinking about AI guardrails, given that this is an area of pretty stiff competition between the U.S. and China?
26: Both Xi Jinping and Donald Trump see AI as a race for dominance. They don't want guardrails on their own efforts. They would like to constrain the other side. That said, a lot of the risks that we face from AI are not produced by the two governments per se, but by the technology itself and by potential terrorists and other actors who could do harm. And so both sides have a self-interest in trying to make an agreement about third parties, other kinds of risks. And I think both sides understand or should understand that they can walk and chew gum at the same time, that you can have significant regulation of AI, management of its downsides, and still move incredibly fast.
8: Scott Kennedy is at the Center for Strategic and International Studies. Thank you, Scott.
26: Good chatting with you.
8: In Washington, I'm Kimberly Adams with the Marketplace Morning Report. 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
3: 7:59 here on News 88.7. I'm Jared Carroll. Good morning. North Freeway's living up to its name as the worst freeway in the country. On the inbound lanes near Lake Woodlands Drive, a couple of right lanes blocked off earlier. 18-wheeler fire occurred about 3 this morning. They're cleaning that up, backing you up into the Conroe area past that inbound. Just past Rankin, a couple of left lanes blocked off with a crash. Upper 90s for the high. Slight chance of some afternoon showers tonight. Low is going to be 80. Mid-90s for Thursday. Sunshine continues Friday into the weekend. Going to be in the low 90s. We're sitting at 80 right now. It's KUHF Houston News 88.7. A service of the University of Houston. Thanks for hanging out with us. 8 o'clock.
15: Good morning. President Trump talked publicly of annihilating Iran. Then U.S. officials met privately with Iranians. We ask U.S. Ambassador to the United Nations, Mike Waltz, about the administration's views on Morning Edition from NPR News.
3: Latest active manhunt for someone accused of shooting and killing a teenager. It's coming up at 8:04.
15: I'm Steve Inskeep with Leila Fadu. Ukraine's president wants an energy truce with Russia. Ukraine would stop hitting refineries if Russia stops going after the electric grid. What does the United States make of that proposal? Also, ICE is turning to a network of vans. The Federal Immigration Agency calls them mobile detention facilities. How exactly would they work? It's Wednesday, September 23rd. This day in 2002, California became the first state to guarantee paid family leave for most workers. The news is next.
16: Live from NPR News in Washington, I'm Korva Coleman. A new poll finds that voters continue to have a sour view of President Trump and Republicans. As NPR's Stephen Fowler reports, those surveyed say they would back Democrats for Congress by a 12-point margin.
17: The latest NPR PBS News Marist poll shows deep dissatisfaction with President Trump and the Republican Party. Republicans have also lost their advantage on several key issues in the eyes of voters, like gas prices, the economy, foreign policy, even immigration. The poll also suggests Democrats have a notable edge in voter enthusiasm and support from independents as a building wave of backlash to the party in power comes into focus. These voters say they're more likely to pick a Democratic congressional candidate, 53-41%. That swing from Trump's narrow popular vote victory in 2024 shows why reliably red states like Ohio, Texas, and Iowa now have competitive House and Senate races. Stephen Fowler, NPR News.
16: A federal judge holds a hearing today on a lawsuit filed by three media organizations against the federal government. They've been banned from the White House. NPR Scott Newman reports the White House has now launched a new online channel featuring only Trump administration content.
18: The channel launched Monday evening, just days after Trump announced that he was banning journalists from CNN, MS Now, and Politico from the White House. Democrats, including Arizona Senator Mark Kelly and California Governor Gavin Newsom, have likened Trump TV to state-run media, the antithesis of a free press. Stephen Farnsworth is a professor of political science at the University of Mary Washington.
19: Over and over again, I think President Trump has really decided what he wants to do is tell the Trump story himself.
18: He says the channel is the latest in Trump's effort to keep the mainstream media from controlling the narrative. Scott Newman, NPR News, Washington.
16: An advisory committee for the Food and Drug Administration will hear arguments and recommend whether the agency should approve its first multi-cancer blood test. The company making the test, Grail, says it can detect up to 50 forms of cancer. NPR's Yuki Noguchi has more.
21: Hundreds of companies are chasing simpler ways of detecting cancer earlier by screening through blood or saliva. Some cancer tests are already on the market, though none that screen for multiple cancers has been approved by the FDA. Grail's test, sold under the brand Galleri, is the furthest in that process. The FDA has questions about whether clinical data show the test detects cancers reliably and early enough to justify use of such terms in its marketing. Another concern is about potential harm if patients get false negative or false positive results. Yuki Noguchi, NPR News.
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14: Live from News 88.7 in Houston, I'm Matt Harab. Students at Spring ISD's Westfield High School are returning to class this morning after their 15-year-old classmate was shot and killed near campus yesterday afternoon. Our Shelby Rose is in studio with us as authorities are still looking for the shooter, right, Shelby?
22: Yes, although there has yet to be a description of the person. Just about 10 minutes after school let out for the day, 911 calls started coming in about a shooting on a sidewalk near the campus. Harris County Sheriff Ed Gonzalez said deputies found the 15-year-old who hasn't been identified, but they unfortunately died at the hospital. It's not immediately clear what led up to the shooting, but Gonzalez does confirm the teenager was a Westfield High School student, and they're looking into whether the shooter is also.
23: Possibly, just as a location, but we don't know. That's not confirmed yet, so we don't know who we're looking for in terms of their connection to the school or this particular victim. So that'll be part of the investigation.
22: There were several students still on campus when the shooting happened, so authorities are pleading for anyone with information, possibly even video, to come forward. Matt?
14: All right, Shelby, and we'll continue to keep you updated with the latest here on News 88.7. Houston Mayor John Whitmire's administration is holding off on asking the U.S. Department of Justice for $150 million to fund a public safety initiative. The delay comes as city officials seek clarification on guidelines to align programs with immigration law enforcement. City Councilmember Alejandra Salinas says she would vote against the application if the DOJ confirms those guidelines.
27: There is a strong indication from the federal government that if we accept the money, we would be compelled to participate in ICE operations. I understand the city needs money, but the question is at what cost and at what values.
14: The city council was slated to consider that grant today. The midterms are right around the corner. Democratic candidate for governor Gina Hinojosa spoke outside of Houston ISD headquarters yesterday in a campaign rally taped by KHOU. Hinojosa criticized the use of artificial intelligence in the state's largest school district.
0: These are schools where teachers are replaced by education guides, where kids spend hours in front of screens, and that is their education.
14: Hinojosa has promised that if elected, she would remove Mike Morath as the Texas Education Commissioner and end all state takeovers of local school districts. A Texas Southern University poll released yesterday showed Abbott still leading Hinojosa by about 4 points. And the Texas Rangers are pursuing a criminal investigation against Camp Mystic. 27 girls and counselors lost their life there last July 4th during devastating flooding. The search warrant affidavit claims that camp leadership committed manslaughter and criminal negligent homicide. The investigation will include looking at electronic data of the Eastland family, which owns and operates the camp. Communications amongst camp staff will also be looked at closely. A 115-page report given to the Texas legislature for review concluded that severe failures led to the tragedy that day. I'm Matt Harab, News 88.7.
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15: It's Morning Edition from NPR News. I'm Steve Inskeep.
2: And I'm Leila Faldin. Good morning. Iran's president takes the podium at the United Nations today, a day after President Trump spoke of annihilating Iran.
15: Trump spoke of options ranging from total destruction to a peace deal after the U.S. election. He also appealed for international cooperation as he wrapped up his speech before the United Nations General Assembly in New York. In a moment, we will discuss that speech and more with Trump's ambassador to the United Nations, Mike Waltz. We begin with the news.
2: NPR White House correspondent Deepa Shivaram joins us to discuss. Hi, Deepa.
6: Hey, good morning.
2: Good morning. So first, just catch us up on what Trump said in his speech in New York.
6: Yeah, I will say it was a pretty brief speech overall as far as Trump's speeches go. He talked about U.S. actions in Venezuela and Iran and essentially used both as examples of America's military might. At one point, he mused on whether he should annihilate Iran, as you all mentioned. And keep in mind, there were leaders from Iran in the audience. And he talked about how the U.S. has benefited from access to Venezuela's oil supply after a military intervention there that led to the capture of the country's leader, Nicolas Maduro. He even used the phrase, quote, to the victor belong the spoils, referring to U.S. control of Venezuela's oil, though that goes pretty directly against U.S. foreign policy tradition to not explicitly connect military intervention with the acquisition of resources. Overall, it was a speech that highlighted how Trump sees his own role as a world leader. He described himself as someone who takes action when other countries don't, and someone who isn't afraid to use force to protect America's interests. In the past, Trump has been really critical of the United Nations as a body and hasn't shied away from criticizing it, but this year he mostly stuck to his remarks, though he did accuse the UN of, quote, imposing the far-left agenda of globalist bureaucrats who nobody ever elected. And he was also critical of the ICC, the International Criminal Court.
2: Now, he also had back-to-back meetings with world leaders. How did those interactions play out?
6: Yeah, it was a packed day yesterday. Trump met with leaders from Britain, Japan, Venezuela, and the Gulf nations. He signed a deal with Greenland and Denmark to put more U.S. bases in Greenland. And that was a win for Trump, who's been calling for the U.S. to, quote, take Greenland since he returned to the White House last year. This deal doesn't give the U.S. any ownership of the island, of course, but it does expand U.S. presence, which Trump wanted. He also met with Ukraine's Volodymyr Zelensky to speak about trying to end the war between Ukraine and Russia. But I will say, the biggest news out of that meeting actually had to do with Iran. While taking questions, Trump revealed that a U.S. delegation had been meeting with Iranians for 3 hours yesterday. It's not clear how much progress was made during those talks, but it does mark a significant shift back to diplomacy after talks with Iran broke down over the summer over the Strait of Hormuz. Trump, of course, has been under enormous pressure to find a way to end this conflict with Iran. He says the election is not on his mind as he weighs what to do about this war that he and Israel started. started, but voters at home are increasingly unhappy.
2: Yeah, I mean, the meetings yesterday are coming as Trump is facing a lot of uphill battles on domestic issues, poor approval ratings, legal battles, a fight with the press corps.
6: Right, and not to mention a major summit with Chinese leader Xi Jinping, who's arriving in Washington tonight. But yeah, on the domestic front, I mean, polling shows that Trump is doing even worse than before. A new poll from Reuters Ipsos shows that Trump's approval rating sits at 32%. Other polling shows that Americans are souring on Trump's stance on foreign policy. And of course, there are the other battles. Trump this week banned three news outlets from covering the White House, and now the administration is facing a legal action, and a judge is expected to weigh in on that lawsuit today.
2: That's NPR's Deepa Shivram. Thank you, Deepa.
6: Thank you.
15: President Trump's ambassador to the United Nations has been listening with us, and he's on the line. Ambassador Mike Waltz, welcome.
4: Hey, good to be with you, Steve.
15: Thanks for joining us. Now, as we just heard from Deepa, the president described 3 hours of talks, which we believe are between his envoy, Steve Witkoff, and Iran's foreign minister. What are the elements of that discussion? What's on the table?
4: Well, always on the table, Steve, and the president has been quite clear about this in terms of our strategic objectives is Iran can never have a nuclear weapon. And I just want to remind everyone, as the UN ambassador, that's not just President Trump's position. That has been multiple presidents' position for decades now. And in fact, it's been the entire world's position. There have been UN resolutions after UN resolution for the better part of 20 years with the entire world joining us that Iran just cannot have a nuke. God help us if this genocidal regime that just machine gunned, literally, Steve, 40,000 of its own people in the course of a few days gets its hands on weapons of mass destruction.
15: Understood. But let's talk about the more limited discussions that we think are underway. According to news reporting, the Iranians have perhaps talked of a trade. They would reopen the Strait of Hormuz to free oil traffic in exchange for the easing of some of the economic pressure the U.S. has put on them. Is that how this discussion seems likely to be shaped?
4: Well, what's interesting is when the Iranians come to the table, they're not necessarily as concerned about military action as they want access to cash. Mm-hmm. And remember, the IRGC controls about 40 to 50% of the Iranian economy. So there's frozen assets, there's sanctions relief that they want, but they cannot use the world's economy. They cannot use it. It's in contravention of international law to choke off a waterway. Imagine if Spain or Morocco choked off the Straits of Gibraltar because of a dispute with another country, right? So we will not allow that to happen, and we certainly won't allow the Iranians to expand what they're trying to do here in terms of leverage. They're now trying to expand it into Lebanon, into other areas where their terrorist proxy forces have terrorized the region for
15: years.
4: Can you
15: just answer me?
4: So we'll see what comes of it, but it is significant, Steve. It is significant that this was the first direct contact since the ceasefire broke down sometime ago.
15: Is the deal that I described, though, is that what's on the table? And are you telling me that wouldn't be acceptable to the United States? The U.S. isn't going to trade anything
4: to
15: open this trade?
4: I don't want to get ahead of internal discussions that we're having. But again, it was significant that there was direct contact. The president has made it clear that they have to come to the table in good faith, in line with UN resolutions, to back away from this obsession with a nuclear weapon.
15: Did they agree to further meetings?
4: We'll see. We're literally internalizing what they brought to the table.
15: Oh, interesting. So they brought a proposal and the United States is considering it. Is that the way we should think about this?
4: We will always consider any type of negotiation and diplomacy to bring this to a responsible resolution.
15: Okay. The president also yesterday spoke of the oil agreement with Venezuela. And we'll just remind people, after replacing Venezuela's president, the U.S. Worked with the new rulers, if you will, the same regime, new people, to get oil out of Venezuela. And he said, quote, "To the victor belong the spoils." I found that a very interesting phrase because it's a different U.S. approach. In World War II, for example, as I'm sure you know very well, you study history, the U.S. emphasized, we're not in it for the money. We're defeating Germany and Japan, but not for the money. Can you lay out the principle here. When should the U.S. be using war to take other countries' resources?
4: Well, Steve, I would actually just push back on the premise of your question.
15: Okay.
4: In that regard. But look, the United States has had sanctions on the Maduro regime. Again, this is a regime that has so abused its own people over time. You had more Venezuelan refugees, over 8 million, than you did out of the conflicts like Syria. So it's been quite devastating. The United States and our allies have borne a number of those costs over the years. And obviously, we had an incredibly successful military operation to capture. He's actually in jail just down the street and enter into the U.S. court system, a wanted charged narco-terrorist in Nicolas Maduro. Look, we've entered in now to a number of, call them joint ventures, equity agreements with the Venezuelan oil industry. The president feels that the United States should pull some of those costs back and that the American people should benefit from those successful activities. So that's essentially the underpinning of what we're trying to do. And look, I can tell you we've met with the Venezuelan officials that normally we could not engage with at all.
15: Sure.
4: And they are moving towards a brighter and better future for that critical, critical country. And Steve, just more broadly, what's happening in the Western Hemisphere?
15: Mm-hmm.
4: 7 elections have gone America's way in terms of governments now that want to embrace the relationship with the United States just in the last 18 months. I'll tell you, if the Abraham Accords was the story of the first Trump administration, what's happening in the Western Hemisphere, from the Arctic to securing our southern border to the Panama Canal and now in South America, is transformative and will be the story of the second Trump administration.
15: You put a lot on the table, and I want to ask you about some of that. In fact,
4: sure.
15: I'm hoping that you can stay with us after a brief break. But in the few seconds before that break, what did the president mean by "to the victor belong the spoils"?
4: Well, I just laid that out for you. We're entering in to a number of joint agreements with this new Venezuelan government. We're taking, we have our eyes wide open, but we are moving towards, as Secretary Rubio has laid out, an economic recovery phase, a stability phase, and at the appropriate point towards elections. And so as we enter into a series of agreements with them, that's how we're going to move forward in this relationship.
15: Let me stop you for the moment. Ambassador Waltz, I hope you can stay with us for a couple of more minutes. We're going to take a brief break and then come right back, and we've got a few more questions for you.
4: Okay.
15: This is a great start. Really appreciate it.
3: Hey, 19, it's Morning Edition on News 88.7. Good morning. Coming up on the next Houston Matters, top of the hour at 9, pushback from the press in Washington, the latest from the campaign trail and other developments in politics, and our regular Wednesday political roundup on Houston Matters and live on YouTube. 45 traveling in past Lake Woodlands Drive, right lane still blocked off with an 18-wheeler fire cleanup. Past that inbound, past Rankin, 2 left lanes still blocked off with a wreck. West Park Toward outbound near 6, reports of another one. ABC 13 meteorologist Salila Oreskes with us. What's happening?
5: The first full day of fall officially today, and it looks like we've got more heat on the way. We could even break a record high at Bush Airport. The record sits high is 97, forecasting a high of 98 degrees. Along the coast, though, in the upper 80s to low 90s, a brief heavy rain shower possible today. Your chance for rain, only 20%. Then a drop in humidity as some drier air blows in later in the week. I'm ABC 13 meteorologist Alita Loresca for News 88.7.
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0: if you roll back the clock to last year, and I co-facilitated or supported Secretary Rubio as we engaged the Russians and Ukrainians a year ago. We entered into a moratorium on striking each other. We facilitated a moratorium on both sides. We would certainly welcome that again. And there's some discussion of the same when it comes to grain, wheat, barley. Both the Russians and the Ukrainians export about a quarter of global grain exports. And so it's tremendously affecting East Africa. There's a lot of people that are going from, frankly, bad to worse situations right now across the region and around the world. This is just all the more reason, Steve, where the president has been adamant the war has to end. Not only is there a risk of it spreading to our NATO allies, there is the 1,000 people a day, Steve, that are dying on the Ukrainian front lines, mm-hmm. plus now the rest of the world that's being affected by energy, grain, and other types of exports. The president's determined it's has to end, and he's using the weight of both his leadership and U.S. leadership to try to do just
1: okay,
0: that.
1: Okay, and I heard you say yes at the beginning of that. So the U.S. would support that idea of an energy truce, and you said the U.S. in fact supported it in the past. Let me ask now about Greenland. You alluded earlier to agreements across the Americas. There is this agreement now with Denmark over the status of Greenland. Denmark maintains sovereignty there. Greenland remains separate from the United States. And there is a change to U.S. military basing there. What does the United States get out of the agreement that it did not have before?
0: Well, we have expanded overflight in terms of aviation, but also importantly, subsea. And other types of naval access. The United States gets, in addition to that, to really sit down with our Danish partners and ensure that we don't see the types of so-called investments like we've seen from the Chinese and other places, companies that may look like commercial entities and then have a dual use with the Chinese or Russian military. And just to kind of take a step back, Steve, if we're ever attacked in the continental homeland, it's going to come over the North Pole. It's obviously, if you know, when everyone flies, if you fly to Europe or Asia, you know, and you look at those maps, you fly over the north. It's obviously a much shorter route. We're starting to see that with shipping as well. As the ice pulls back, you're starting to see shipping lanes go over both the north of Canada and the north of Russia. So it's becoming an increasingly contested space, not to mention the critical minerals and oil and gas that are being exposed, and massive, often untouched fisheries that we're seeing other countries send their vessels up in there. It's affecting our native populations, but it's also affecting our food stocks. So the Arctic is an incredibly important space. It's kind of a new, unfortunately, space of competition. And the president's been focused on it since day one. And frankly, many of our NATO allies were not. They are now. May have taken some tough love or some mean tweets, so to speak. But now you have NATO focused on it. You have your European allies focused on it. You have an agreement with Denmark that is going to make the American homeland safer.
1: I'm glad you mentioned mean tweets. The president, of course, talked about annexing Greenland repeatedly. And I want to ask about another statement the president made yesterday there at the United Nations. In his discussion of Iran, he talked about Iran facing...
0: But Steve, I'm sorry to interrupt you. President Truman made offers to buy Greenland from Denmark. There's been a number of other updates to our 1951 treaty Denmark from Greenland. There's been other discussions with other administrations of annexing. So this wasn't
1: I understand Truman didn't do tweets, but he made some other remarks. That's true. But I was
0: Twitter. So
1: God, I understand.
0: Enough.
1: But I was thinking in terms
0: might have wrote
1: of
0: letters.
1: Understood. He did write interesting letters. In the speech yesterday, the president, talking about Iran, used the phrase nuclear annihilation. Should a president be talking that way?
0: Well, this is a regime that has been at war with us, Steve, for 47 years. It's quite personal to me, and it should be to every veteran out there, over 1,000 American soldiers over various conflicts.

0: starting with the Marine barracks bombing in Lebanon in the early 80s, have lost their lives. Many told tens of thousands of more civilians across the region, from Lebanon to Syria to Iraq to Yemen. There is not a single country that is better off because of the Iranian regime. And
1: does it help to talk
0: terrorist
1: nuclear
0: organization is practically funded now. So when we're talking about this type of regime that has terrorized so many countries for so many years, it only listens to strength and deterrence. I could tell you that firsthand. So I'm absolutely fine with it. I think the American people are fine with it. If ultimately we get to an agreement that makes the next generation safe from an Iranian regime with a nuclear weapon.
1: Okay, I got to be respectful of the clock here. We've got a few seconds left. Give me a yes or no answer, and we'll fill in on it later. Is the United Nations working well right now?
0: It's working better. The president has, under his leadership, NATO working better and contributing, and we're going to get the UN to a better place. We call it Make the UN Great Again. It's reforming. It's becoming more relevant. This year, I'll have a new secretary general, and I can point to you from Gaza to Haiti, places where it's working with us.
1: Got to stop there. Ambassador Mike Waltz, this has been great. Hope we talk again. Thank you so much for taking so much time, sir.
0: All right. Thank you.
2: 8:29, it's Morning Edition on News 88.7. I'm Jared Carroll. Good morning. Crews cleaned up the wreck North Freeway inbound near Rankin. They were in a couple of left lanes for about a half hour. That's why you're stacked from before 1960. Before you get there, still have the 18-wheeler fire hazmat cleanup inbound 45 just past Lake Woodlands. They're sitting in a right lane, so that's why you're a little crowded in that area. West Park Toward outbound near 6, trying to clean up a wreck. Upper 90s for the high, slight chance of afternoon showers, 82 right now.
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5: Live from NPR News in Washington, I'm Dave Mattingly. President Trump will be at Joint Base Andrews outside Washington, D.C. this afternoon to formally welcome China's President Xi Jinping to the U.S. Trump and Xi are expected to focus largely on Iran, trade, and safeguarding artificial intelligence when they meet at the White House tomorrow. President Trump met with Japan's Prime Minister Sanae Takaichi on the sidelines of the U.N. General Assembly meeting in New York. Here's NPR's Anthony Kuhn.
6: Japanese media report that Japan is concerned that President Trump could use the issue of Taiwan as a bargaining chip in his meeting with Chinese leader Xi Jinping. Takaichi said last November that a Chinese blockade of Taiwan could warrant a military response by Japan. China responded with a pressure campaign, including restricting rare earth exports. Neither the U.S. nor Japanese government said whether Taiwan was discussed. Takaichi did raise the issue of Japanese judge Tomoko Akane, president of the International Criminal Court, whom the U.S. has sanctioned for the court's efforts to investigate or prosecute U.S. and Israeli officials for alleged crimes in Afghanistan and Gaza, respectively. Anthony Kuhn, NPR News, Seoul.
5: The CEOs of OpenAI and Anthropic will be among those briefing the U.N. Security Council today about safeguarding artificial intelligence. This is NPR News.
7: Hi, from the Texas Newsroom, I'm Matt Harrob. Staff at Camp Mystic in Kerr County is being investigated for manslaughter and other criminal offenses. 28 people died at the girls' summer camp in July of 2025 during flooding in the Hill Country. Kaylee Hunt reports.
8: Court records show Texas Rangers executed 14 search warrants against the owners of Camp Mystic, the Eastland family, as well as several of their staff members. The warrants allow the Rangers to investigate their personal electronic data from the deadly flooding event last year. The documents also show Rangers believe the camp committed criminal offenses.
7: No criminal charges have been filed, though. The U.S. Supreme Court has denied a request to intervene in a multi-state custody battle over a newborn with a heart defect. Our Toluwani Osibemwo reports a justice rejected an Alaska surrogate's emergency appeal via the court's shadow docket.
9: Surrogate McKenna West left Alaska for Texas in July to give birth to a California couple's genetic child. The couple had asked West to get an abortion months earlier after doctors detected a severe fetal heart abnormality. West argues she's the child's mother under Texas law. Earlier this month, a Dallas judge upheld a California court's order establishing the couple as the child's parents. West unsuccessfully asked Justice Elena Kagan, who handles appeals from California, to overturn the order. Last week, the Texas Supreme Court cleared the way for the newborn's genetic parents to take him back to California for medical care. I'm Toluwani Osibemowo in Dallas.
7: And a second person, Kershawn Ramey, is set to be executed tonight in Huntsville for the murders of three people during a drug robbery in Jackson County. His co-defendant was executed last week. I'm Matt Harab in the Texas Newsroom.
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11: Mail-in voting has been in the news a lot lately, and that may have created some confusion. So who qualifies in Texas, and how do you cast a ballot by mail? Plus, some important deadlines for voters ahead of the midterm elections. I'm Angela Cocherga. We'll also have the latest on the ICE shooting in Austin and the other big news across the state on the next Texas Standard.
2: This morning at 10, hot day, upper 90s for the high temp. We're at 82 right now, 834. 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
13: It's Morning Edition from NPR News. I'm Leila Fadel.
1: And I'm Steve Inskeep. In the past week, the federal government signed contracts to expand ICE detention centers. These are contracts worth billions of dollars. Immigration and Customs Enforcement is also looking into what it calls mobile detention facilities. Here's NPR's Jasmine Garst.
14: Early this year, ICE started buying large warehouses nationwide to turn into mega detention centers. There was widespread pushback to these warehouses.
15: And this facility, I don't know if you've been out there and seen the facility. It's huge.
14: Back in March, NPR spoke to Linda Powell, a resident of Williamsport, Maryland, where ICE purchased a warehouse.
15: Why do we need this here? We don't need it here.
14: Maryland was among several states that sued. Now ICE is selling most of those warehouses. But they're also detaining immigrants at record numbers. Roughly 100,000 people arrested in the last 2 months. And records show in the last few months, ICE has quietly expanded its detention system. In an August earnings call for Geo Group, a private prison operator, which is one of ICE's main contractors, CEO George Zoli took a question from an investor.
16: Is it still the expectation that ICE is looking to reach 100,000 operational beds?
17: I think so, for the most part.
14: Fast forward to this week. Homeland Security, which oversees ICE, signed construction contracts worth over $7 billion to expand immigration detention in New York, Texas, Arizona, Florida, and California. They've also announced they'll expand in Colorado, Washington, and Pennsylvania. And buried in the paperwork is a detail about Pennsylvania. You could blink and miss that the agency says it's looking for, quote, mobile detention facilities.
18: What they describe is a network of vans that would follow officers into the field as they make these arrests.
14: Michael Riston is the co-founder of Project Saltbox, a nonprofit watchdog group that tracks the expansion of ICE.
18: Very conspicuously missing from this description was, what are the standards for, you know, how long a person can be kept in a van? How are people using the bathroom? How are they feeding them?
14: The only description is that they will be used, quote, until full or the operation is done, and that women can't be held in them for over 10 hours. NPR reached out to both ICE and the GEO Group and received no response. Riston thinks the focus on Pennsylvania is because it's a large state in which many police departments are not allowed to work with ICE, so detained immigrants can't be held at local jails. What's more, he thinks the request gives a sense of how broad these crackdowns are. Of the tens of thousands of people currently in ICE detention, around 70% have no criminal record.
18: Because if this were targeted immigration enforcement, if this were truly worst of the worst type enforcement, you know, it stands to reason that ICE would have a list of a couple names. This describes sweeps, immigration sweeps.
14: The mobile detention facilities, he says, show this continues to be the plan. Jasmine Garst, NPR News, New York.
13: Ukraine's president is proposing that Ukraine and Russia stop attacking each other's energy systems. Volodymyr Zelensky has also said he doesn't think Russia is prepared to take up the offer. For more, we're joined by NPR national security correspondent Greg Myrie in Washington. Good morning, Greg.
19: Hi, Layla.
13: So what are the details of this proposal?
19: So both Russia and Ukraine have very effective air offenses at the moment, and they're hammering each other's energy supplies. So after meeting President Trump at the UN, President Zelensky told reporters that he'd propose that Ukraine and Russia undertake a limited ceasefire on this front. Here he is.
20: We are ready for energy ceasefire if they don't want us to attack their diesel and refineries. We are ready if they will not attack our energy system, our electricity heating system, water supplies.
19: But Leila, Zelensky's been making this kind of proposal for some time now, and he acknowledged that Russian leader Vladimir Putin doesn't appear ready to accept it, even though his oil facilities are being hard hit and his economy is under strain.
13: Now, these attacks have been taking place for quite a while. Is there a growing sense of urgency with winter approaching?
19: Certainly, yes. On the Ukrainian side, Zelensky openly acknowledges this. Here's what he said.
20: We have to prepare for the winter, and if it will be winter in war, it will be not simple.
19: So Russia has been attacking Ukraine's electricity grid for the past four winters, and Ukraine has managed to keep the system patched together, but it's increasingly fragile, and this winter is seen as critical. Ukraine is more vulnerable because it's essentially out of American Patriot missiles that it needs to stop Russia's incoming ballistic missiles. So the risk of widespread blackouts during the harsh Ukrainian winter is very real. And now Ukraine's airstrikes have knocked out a large percentage of Russia's oil production, close to half, according to estimates by oil analysts. But Putin seems to believe he's in the stronger position and hasn't shown interest in this kind of limited truce.
13: Zelensky and Trump have had a difficult relationship. Did we get a sense of how Trump responded yesterday?
19: Yeah, Zelensky said he asked Trump to relay this ceasefire proposal to Putin. Trump, for his part, was cordial but noncommittal. He's repeatedly said he could broker a deal in this war, but there hasn't been any sign of a breakthrough. And Zelensky also said he requested additional help with air defenses, but that he got no clear response. And as we know, Trump has effectively cut off military aid to Ukraine, and there's no indication he's about to change that position, especially when he's bogged down with the war he launched in Iran.
13: Is there any prospect for diplomacy on the war in the coming days?
19: Yeah, Leila, not really at the moment. Zelensky will be addressing the United Nations today, so we'll be watching if he has anything to say on that front. Now, last week, Trump signed a new law that would allow him to place tariffs on Russia and countries buying its oil. This was the measure proposed by the late Senator Lindsey Graham. And in his speech yesterday to the UN, Trump said he would use these expanded powers if necessary. But he didn't say this was imminent. And again, as we know, Trump has always been reluctant to pressure Russia.
13: That's NPR's Greg Myrie. Greg, thank you for your reporting.
19: Sure thing, Layla.

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3: Good morning, I'm Timeskan Devasai at the BBC. Gunmen have shot dead at least 11 people attending a home party in a township near Durban in South Africa. Police say three other people survived the attack. The BBC's Pumza Fihlani is in Johannesburg.
4: The shooters were said to be carrying pistols and rifles and fled the scene after setting fire to a car owned by one of the victims. South Africa has one of the highest murder rates in the world, with police data showing that more than 60 people are killed daily.
3: Pakistani security forces say they've shot down eight drones allegedly launched by the Afghan Taliban near the border. Security sources said they thwarted Taliban's alleged attempts to target public areas. Hugh Morgan reports.
5: The development comes 2 days after Islamabad conducted airstrikes against what it called suspected militant safe havens in the border region. Afghanistan denies providing support to insurgents targeting Pakistani forces.
3: And the British Defence Secretary has said the UK is reviewing its deal to hand over the Chagos Islands to Mauritius. Wes Streeting confirmed the agreement was being looked at again because the United States doesn't support it. Here's Tom Bailey.
6: The Indian Ocean Territory hosts a key joint US-British military base at Diego Garcia. President Trump on Tuesday again criticised the deal, calling it terrible. Agreed under the former British Prime Minister Keir Starmer, the plan would have seen Britain cede sovereignty of the territory while paying to lease the base back.
3: I'm Timeskan Devasai at the BBC in London.
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9: And I'm Leila Fadel. Good morning. No matter which party controls the House after the November election, one thing is for sure. The next Congress will not include San Francisco Democrat and former House Speaker Nancy Pelosi, who is retiring after nearly 40 years in the House of Representatives, and she was the first female speaker there. As Pelosi serves out her final months in office, KQED Public Media in San Francisco is releasing a five-part podcast called The Speaker, about Pelosi's influence on the national political landscape. KQED's Scott Schaefer is hosting the podcast, and he joins us now. Good morning, Scott.
10: Good morning.
9: Okay, so the first episode of your podcast takes place in 1987, the year Pelosi was first elected. Tell us about how she got her start in Congress.
10: Yeah, that's right. Pelosi was one of 14 candidates running for that seat after Congresswoman Sala Burton died of cancer. And up to that point, Pelosi had been a Democratic Party insider, first as a local volunteer, later becoming a prolific fundraiser in California and nationwide, and then ultimately chair of the state Democratic Party. Pelosi would go on to become a powerhouse in Washington, but in that first campaign, she was dismissed as a lightweight, a rich socialite who was out of touch with ordinary people. One of her opponents called her a dilettante, and KQED actually hosted a televised debate that year. And here's one candidate, Supervisor Carol Ruth Silver, talking while Pelosi tries to respond and the moderators also jump in.
11: How can she relate to people like me, a single parent, working mother?
12: Why can't somebody she relate?
13: Let me answer that. I'd like to know.
11: Because the problems are different. She's never met a payroll. She's never had to worry about childcare.
12: Well,
11: she's
12: never had
11: a kid in a public school.
12: She's never
11: worried about the things that worry most of the people in San Francisco.
13: Let's let Nancy answer.
12: Okay.
10: So you can hear in that clip from that 87 debate that even though her campaign slogan was a voice that will be heard, she had a really hard time getting a word in edgewise.
9: Sounds like she was portrayed by her opponents as what might be called today a corporate Democrat. Can you explain more about that?
10: Yeah, exactly. In fact, in that 87 campaign, she raised and spent more money than all of the other 13 candidates combined, including a $200,000 donation to herself. Now, we should point out that 40 years later, some on the left are still angry because they think the Democratic Party relies too much on wealthy donors and corporate PACs instead of prioritizing the interests of what they see as working class people. The reality is that while Pelosi is solidly liberal, she's also very pragmatic. She was just like, what can we get done? You know, and money can sometimes help, and also tenacity. Here's how she described her plan to overcome opposition to passing the Affordable Care Act.
14: If there's a fence in our way, if there's a barrier, we'll break open the gate, push through the gate. If that doesn't work, we'll climb the fence. If that doesn't work, we'll pole vault in. If that doesn't work, we'll parachute in. But we're not letting anything stand in our way.
10: And she was relentless, in fact, in getting the ACA or Obamacare passed.
9: Tell us about the campaign to replace her. How is Pelosi exerting her influence in that race?
10: Yeah, so under California's election law, the top two finishers in the primary advance to the runoff. So no surprise here in San Francisco, they're both Democrats. The more moderate candidate, at least by San Francisco standards, is openly gay state senator Scott Wiener. He's been a big proponent of building more housing and regulating AI. Pelosi has endorsed his opponent, Connie Chan, a member of the Board of Supervisors. She's a favorite of organized labor. But, you know, no matter who wins, Pelosi's retirement is going to leave San Francisco with a much smaller voice in Congress, while the Democratic Party is losing its most prolific fundraiser.
9: That's politics correspondent Scott Schaefer, host of the new podcast, The Speaker, from KQED and NPR. Scott, thank you.
10: Thank you so much.
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2: 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We are approaching 6 hours now, the 18-wheeler fire cleanup, 45 traveling in. It's before you get to Woodlands Parkway. They're sitting in a right lane. Also, 2-9E on the inbound lanes at the Grand Parkway, 99. New crash are blocking off a left lane or two. Upper 90s for the high, slight chance of some afternoon showers, and action day for the ozone folks. So if you've got some asthma, be aware of that. 80 for the low, and then mid-90s for Thursday. Friday going into the weekend, we're going to be in the low 90s, 82 right now. 10 minutes away from Houston Matters. Craig Cohen just walked in. He looks relaxed. I think he's ready to go. Good morning.
15: Good morning. How are you, Jared?
2: I'm doing just fine. You?
15: Well, you know.
2: Yeah.
15: It's another day.
2: It's another day. Yes.
15: It's another day. The alarm went off, and I thought, you know what? I'll get up.
2: Yes.
15: I'll go to work.
2: We're in the AC, which is a good thing.
15: Yes, indeed.
2: Well, I'm glad you made it, because I wouldn't want to do like a quick guest host or Michael or Josh having to run in and figure out what the script is.
15: And, and kind of just start things off with, well, what's going on in politics?
2: Yes.
15: Which is pretty much what I do anyway, if we're being honest.
2: Just let them talk. Yeah. Exactly.
15: In fact, that is what we do every Wednesday. We talk politics. In the first half of the show, we're going to talk today with Party Politics co-host Brandon Roddinghouse and University of Houston political science lecturer Nancy Sims about a variety of developments in the world of politics. Among them, we'll have the latest on the Washington Press Corps pushing back against the Trump administration's ban of three networks from the White House. We'll tell you about some new polling and what it has to say about the upcoming midterms. Also, President Trump addressed the UN General Assembly. We'll give you the very latest on all of that and much more. Houston Matters gets underway in 9 minutes right here on News 88.7. Stick around.
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16: From Marketplace in Washington, I'm Kimberly Adams. President Donald Trump met with Ukrainian President Volodymyr Zelensky on the sidelines of the UN General Assembly yesterday. Trump urged Zelensky to stop attacking Russian energy infrastructure, and Zelensky said his side is ready for an energy ceasefire if Russia will do the same. Attacks on Russian oil refineries have contributed to the rising price of diesel in recent months. Marketplace's Henry Epp reports.
12: Ukraine has been attacking Russia's oil infrastructure since 2022 in retaliation for Russia's invasion of Ukraine. But those attacks on Russian oil refineries have intensified this year. Through August, a Russian refinery was hit once every 3 days on average, according to the International Energy Agency. The agency estimates Russia's diesel production has fallen 30% compared to last year. And since July, Russia has banned diesel exports, and it may keep that ban in place for another month or more. President Trump has claimed that the Russia-Ukraine war is more to blame for high diesel prices than the U.S. invasion of Iran. But a Bloomberg analysis last week found the opposite, that the Iran war has caused a significantly larger loss of diesel from the global market than the war in Ukraine. The price of diesel at the pump remains near a record high, above $6.50 a gallon in the U.S. I'm Henry Epp for Marketplace.
16: The Trump administration announced yesterday that they're removing 760,000 people from the Affordable Care Act or Obamacare rolls. Officials say these people are fraudulent enrollees and, quote, phantoms because of their lack of health care activity and other factors. The White House estimates this move will save the federal government $2.2 billion. Here's Centers for Medicare and Medicaid Services Administrator Dr. Mehmet Oz.
18: We're not interested in taking innocent people off the rolls. We're interested in protecting them from the bad guys. $2.2 billion is the money that they were stealing from the government. It wasn't the money that people were getting.
16: This is part of the White House's anti-fraud task force headed by Vice President J.D. Vance. Let's do the numbers. The Dow Jones Industrial Average is down 164 points. That's 0.3%. The S&P 500 is also down 0.3%. And the NASDAQ is down 0.5%. The 10-year Treasury yield is up at 5.04%. And a check on oil. West Texas Intermediate crude is trading at $91.51 a barrel. Brent crude is at $100.95 a barrel.
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16: The federal jobs report comes out next week, but before that, several Federal Reserve Bank presidents have been making public comments a week after their latest rate announcement. This week, we also get fresh readings on U.S. manufacturing, new home sales, durable goods, and more. For more context, I'm joined by Susan Schmidt, Portfolio Manager at Exchange Capital Resources. Good morning, Susan.
19: Good morning.
16: Susan, several Fed bank presidents have been out this week. We have a few more coming later. Talking at various events, have they given us any more context to last week's rate decision?
19: Well, they've certainly given us more information and more hints than Fed Chair Kevin Warsh, because he doesn't like to say anything. So investors have really tuned in to what the Fed board members are saying, trying to get a better sense of how things are going to move forward in the Fed's mind with inflation and interest rates. Certainly, we are getting confirmation that the Fed members are watching data and making sure that inflation comes under control. They're not satisfied with current levels, hence we saw that increase last week. And it is interesting that usually you don't get just one increase from the Fed. There's usually more. We did see that expectations are we'll get another increase in interest rates before the year ends.
16: Later today, we get a new report on U.S. manufacturing. What are you expecting? And do you think this reading is going to be affected by the what seems to be never-ending Iran war?
19: What we're hearing from CEOs and companies is that things are going along. Everyone's still cautious about what is happening with the price of oil and how that's going to impact their businesses going forward. I don't think we're going to see any immediate impacts, but certainly the price of oil has gone up again. Now it's back at $100 a barrel. That will have impacts through the supply chain and will impact prices. We're going to see that, and it's going to ultimately affect the consumer's wallet.
16: We also get new home sales for August tomorrow and durable goods on Friday. What can these reports tell us about the health of our economy?
19: Again, more economic indicators just telling us how things are going. investors are looking at this data, not thinking that there's going to be any blowout number. There's no big pressure for up or down movements in these numbers. It is just a steady state. That's one of the confusions that the Fed has had over these last several months and quarters, because the underlying economy and the consumer does seem to stay strong. There's demand for goods. Despite all the changes, think about employment changes, wage rates, labor supply, and tariffs. None of that has really bounced the underlying economy that much. That inflation number is what continues to maintain the focus. Investors will look to make sure that those numbers are in line. Manufacturing and housing thus far have been going along really steady as she goes, with no big surprises.
9: I want to dig in a bit more on home sales in particular, because it really feels like the housing market has been stuck lately.
19: The housing market is in a tough spot, and it's more difficult now because we'd like to see home sales go up. We like that as a stimulator for the economy. It just keeps things moving. But remember that we don't really want to overstimulate the economy. That's the whole problem with inflation. So we'd like to see home sales stay at a steady level. We recognize that there is a housing supply. We're seeing in the data a buildup of family formations, which should normally move into homes. We're not seeing that because the housing supply for them just isn't there. And as we tackle the inflation rates, that mortgage, the cost of your mortgage gets more expensive. And so people are reluctant to move and to buy.
9: Susan Schmidt is portfolio manager at Exchange Capital Resources. Thank you, Susan.
19: Thank you.
9: We do lots of numbers at Marketplace, and we have even more on social media. Check out our video series, The Daily Number, on our Instagram. We are at Marketplace APM. In Washington, I'm Kimberly Adams with the Marketplace Morning Report from APM American Public Media.
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2: 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Good morning. 6 hours in on the 18-wheeler fire cleanup inbound 45. It's before you get to Woodlands Parkway. They're sitting in a right lane. Looks like they're wrapping one up. 290 inbound 99. Fire crews have been sitting in that left lane. Upper 90s for the high temp. It's going to feel like 106 or better. 20% chance of some rain. Bad ozone day. Be aware of that. 80 for the low tonight. Mid-90s for Thursday. Sunshine continues Friday into the weekend. Going to drop into the low 90s. We're 84 on the beach in Galveston. 82 here at the University of Houston. Humidity's nice. 82%. KUHF Houston News 88.7. 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
10: The Washington Press Corps pushes back. New polling has a lot to say about the upcoming midterms, and President Trump addresses the UN General Assembly. I'm Craig Cohen. Today on Houston Matters, the latest in those and other developments in politics in our regular Wednesday political roundup.
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10: On today's roundup, party politics co-host Brandon Rodinghouse and University of Houston political science lecturer Nancy Sims. Also this hour, native Houstonian and Pulitzer Prize-winning author Ben Moser on his new book about anti-Zionist figures in Judaism, including here in Houston. Plus, we learn about those historic blue and white mosaic tiles on Houston streets and how they're reflected in new alternate uniforms for the Houston Texans. We'll start with a news update from NPR and News 88.7. Stay with us.
21: Live from NPR News in Washington, I'm Corva Coleman. President Trump says he and U.S. and Iranian officials met for 3 hours yesterday on the sidelines of the U.N. General Assembly in New York. Trump called the meeting good. This came after he delivered a speech to the U.N. saying he had to decide whether to make a deal with Iran or annihilate the country. Trump's ambassador to the U.N., Mike Waltz, says Trump was right to make the threat because Iran only listens to strength.
22: I'm absolutely fine with it. I think the American people are fine with it. If ultimately we get to an agreement that makes the next generation safe from an Iranian regime with a nuclear weapon.
21: He spoke to NPR's Morning Edition. Stocks opened lower this morning as President Trump prepares to welcome Chinese leader Xi Jinping to Washington. NPR's Scott Horsley reports the Dow Jones Industrial Average slid about 130 points in early trading.
1: She flies into the Washington area this evening, and President Trump plans to be at the airport to welcome him. Leaders of the world's two biggest economies will discuss trade, technology, and geopolitics during their summit this week. Canada's prime minister says his country's trade talks with India are making good progress. Canada is working to beef up alternative trading markets in response to commercial tensions with the United States. And DoorDash has agreed to pay $131 million to settle claims that it underpaid delivery drivers in New York City. It's the largest worker settlement in the city's history. DoorDash has also agreed to new monitoring after admitting, quote, "we screwed up." Scott Horsley, NPR News, Washington.
21: A federal judge holds a hearing today on three media organizations' lawsuit against the federal government. CNN, MS Now, and Politico want to overturn President Trump's ban on their reporting from the White House. They say it is a blatant violation of the First Amendment. The former head of the U.S. Forest Service under the first Trump administration is speaking out against a controversial reorganization of the agency happening under the current administration. NPR's Kirk Siegler reports former staffers argue the plan will dismantle the country's primary wildfire agency.
4: The Forest Service, along with its parent agency, the U.S. Agriculture Department, are undergoing a massive reorganization, including the closure of seven regional offices, research stations, and the relocation of its headquarters from Washington, D.C. to Utah. Vicki Christensen was a Trump appointee who ran the agency from 2018 to 2021.
5: The reduction in the federal workforce without any real specific strategy is concerning.
4: In a press call organized by environmental groups, Christensen said the broader reorg of the Forest Service is misguided and lacking any accountability from Congress. The USDA has defended it in statements to NPR, saying it will make the agency more efficient. Kirk Siegler, NPR News.
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23: Live from News 88.7 in Houston, I'm Matt Harab. A manhunt is underway in the area around Westfield High School near Spring. A student was fatally shot just after school let out yesterday. Harris County Sheriff Ed Gonzalez spoke at the high school describing the early moments after the shooting.
24: One of our deputies was flagged down as they were traveling through here right around 2:40. So right before 3 p.m. is when all of this went down. That's the initial information that we have right now.
23: The teen victim was shot near the school and rushed to a hospital where they were pronounced dead. Again, a continued search of the school and the surrounding neighborhood is continuing. Jeremy Porter, the alleged shooter in a deadly road rage incident over the weekend, has been charged with capital murder in the death of 5-year-old Zalea Walton. District Attorney Sean Teer credits Flock cameras in aiding law enforcement.
25: Flock should be reined in and there need to be guardrails, but it is an essential crime-fighting tool, and you saw it. We were able to get this individual off the street within 24 hours of this horrific crime.
23: Teer says prosecutors want Porter to remain behind bars before his trial begins. The Greens Point Mall will be transformed into an industrial park for around $150 million. That's according to developers who say that the North Houston project will create around 300 construction jobs and then around 1,200 permanent jobs in the coming years. The mall's demolition is scheduled to take place in October of this year. And Houston native Reagan Hutsell is the first Miss America winner from Texas in more than 50 years. In an interview with Hello Houston, she says she wants to use the opportunity to empower women to embrace their self-worth.
26: I spent so much of my life feeling like I didn't fit certain boxes or molds. And so for me, standing on the Miss America stage, a big important part of that was using the platform to share to others that just because you don't feel like you fit the stereotypes of those around you or the spaces you want to fit into doesn't define your success.
23: For Hutsell, her hair was a big part of her journey, she says. She's the first woman of color to win the crown wearing her natural hair. I'm Matt Harab, News 88.7.
15: This is Houston Matters. I'm Craig Cohen. Good morning. Thanks for joining us here on News 88.7 and Houston Public Media's YouTube channel. Coming up this hour, native Houstonian and author Ben Moser on his new book profiling figures in the Jewish community who opposed Zionism before the establishment of Israel, including a rabbi here in Houston. Also, we discuss Houston's blue and white mosaic street curb tiles and how they are represented in new alternate uniforms for the Houston Texans. First, though, a federal court in Washington is holding an emergency session this afternoon in a case in which the Trump administration is once again testing the boundaries of First Amendment protections. It stems from the administration barring three media outlets, CNN, MS Now, and Politico, from the White House. The three filed suit Monday. The Department of Justice responded late Tuesday, asking the court to deny their reinstatement. Every Wednesday, we seek context and clarity about fast-moving developments in the world of politics. And joining us for today's political roundup to discuss that and a variety of other things is party politics co-host and UH political science professor Brandon Rottinghouse and University of Houston political science lecturer Nancy Sims. Brandon, Nancy, good morning.
3: Good morning, Craig.
15: All right. Why did the administration ban these three outlets from the White House in the first place?
6: Yeah, it's interesting. If you would have told me 20 years ago that Fox News wasn't going to cover the White House and Karl Rove was going to vote for Democrats, I would have said you were crazy. But here we are. In principle, what the president did was to suggest that he thinks that these news organizations aren't properly conducting their role as journalists, and so they needed to be expunged from the White House. They've made this clear in their court filings. And the obviously other side of this is that there's a First Amendment issue, and these organizations suggest that once you're credentialed by the White House, then you ought to be able to keep that barring any kind of other unforeseen issue. So to me, it's really a question of access. It's a question of accommodation of the First Amendment. And the White House can't boot people because they don't like what their coverage is. So ultimately, the courts are going to have to decide how this gets played out, and they'll probably set up what looks like a boundary between how the press operates and how the White House is able to facilitate that. But it's an ongoing fight the Trump administration has pursued for many years and stretching all the way back to his first term.
15: Yeah, Nancy, in the past, he'd gone after individual reporters. This would seem to be an escalation to full networks now.
3: Yes, and it's an attempt to control what the public hears. And that is our biggest concern, because the White House belongs to the people, not to Donald Trump. And media should be allowed to cover whoever is residing there. We have to look at this beyond the individual players. And he's threatening news coverage and our ability to be informed. And that is not okay, according to the First Amendment. So it will be interesting to see what the courts do. But also, Craig, I wanted to point out that all three of the reporters that were banned from these networks were female. And that on Friday, President Trump, another female reporter, asked him about the ban, and he says, because they lie, and by the way, you're ugly. So I think, and this just made no news. And I said to myself, we are so numb to his insults of reporters that we're no longer even paying attention to this. And, you know, I just, as a woman in the world of politics, I've been a little struck that no one's made the connection that there's some cohesive thread here of female reporters. And then, as you mentioned when we were talking earlier, his attacks on Caitlin Collins from CNN yesterday and on Truth Social are just intense.
15: Yeah, and that was in part in response because she, of course, reporting for CNN, he was under the impression that for some reason that she should not be reporting on him, that essentially she'd been banned, except he misunderstood that, as she explained, I'm credentialed by the United Nations because that's where he is, yeah, at the UN General Assembly.
6: This is certainly has implications for the First Amendment and for freedom of the press, but it also, I think, highlights the fact that the president has fairly capricious decision-making when it comes to getting criticized by anybody, especially by these networks, which he's deemed to be insufficiently willing to follow along. There are real consequences to this. The first is just immediate, and that is that the White House is going to have trouble getting its message out. The Pool report essentially all banned together, and the individuals.
15: Yeah, we should explain what this is. So some of the major networks pool their coverage. And what that means is when there are events and things where there's a limited amount of space, one reporter from one network will go in, or one camera person, or one, you know, audio technician, or whatever you want to characterize it, whether you're talking about video or audio or photos, and will gather and share with all of the media outlets the same information. And they've all said, okay, if you're going to start banning individual networks, we're not doing that anymore.
6: Yeah, and the president was at a ribbon cutting, and there was no audio. And it was embarrassing for the White House. It was inefficient for their political strategy. And it just highlights that we've lost this moment to be able to scrutinize the president. We as a nation are the envy of the world, and we get to question government every day. And that's, I think, one interim, midterm precedent. But the other is just a long-term precedent. That's that if we're letting the White House engage in the kind of activities where they're going to kick out people they don't like, then it sets a really bad opportunity for future presidents who may want to do something like that too.
15: If there has been one interesting step forward, it is that banding together over the pool coverage. What do you see, Nancy, as the significance of major media networks, NPR, we should say, included among them, saying if you block some of us in violation of First Amendment press freedom, you won't get coverage from all of us?
3: Well, it's significant. And when he had his helicopter pad opening, I think that's the ribbon cutting Brandon was referring to, it showed. But I think it's important to note, Craig, that even Fox News is standing in this position. And I think in great part, they can see in the future, if the administration changes and you had the opposite, then a Democratic president could ban Fox News from the White House. And so just sheer journalistic principles would require that you stand up in this case as a potential significant violation of the First Amendment.
15: Meantime, as I mentioned, the president's at the UN General Assembly. He addressed the assembly and threatened to annihilate Iran, his word. How's that being received?
3: We're so popular in the world right now, so much beloved by all the rest of the world.
6: He could choose not to, he said, so we're still in limbo.
3: I'm just going to make up my mind one morning, and I think that's how the world feels about America at the moment. We're not predictable. We're not allied to those that we have stood with for decades. He just throws these things out, and the world does not respond the way he anticipates. And that's what we saw from those comments yesterday.
6: I mean, we're certainly seeing a kind of evolution of the president's strategy here on foreign policy. That's, to me, one of the more interesting dynamics of his speeches at the UN. As Nancy said, he's aggressive on issues like Iran, but at the same time, he's also claiming that he's a president that needs to be more welcomed for being a peacemaker. And he points to things like the sort of Gaza rebuild. But there are obviously some holes in how he approaches this. And I think, as Nancy said, the world is starting to see this. There's also concern that the America First policy has migrated to this sort of muscular unilateralism. The Secretary General of the UN talked about how he thought that the world should be more interdependent, and the president's presenting a case that the U.S. should really be on its own, this sort of unilateral bilateralism with other nations, and essentially these places looking out for themselves. This all becomes, I think, a real complicated moment when you've got these global crises that are likely to affect the future of the world and the U.S.'s role in it. So this change, I think, is really dramatic in terms of how the president sees the world, and whether this is a blip in terms of the process going forward, and whether this is something that's just the Trump administration's viewpoint, or whether we return to something more global with future presidents is yet to be seen.
3: Well, and I think we should touch on, the war with Ukraine and Russia as well, because the president is standing there saying, I want to be a peacemaker. And he told us in the campaign trail in 24, I will end the Ukraine-Russian war within 4 months. And we're now 3 years in, and not only has he not ended it, in some cases, people may feel that the U.S. has escalated it.
15: Well, he may have been talking about a different 4-month window from you.
3: Okay. But, there was movement on that yesterday as well.
15: Yeah.
3: And we're no longer providing aid to Ukraine. We're not pressuring Russia the way many in the world think we should be. So it's a I don't see the peacemaker coming through.
15: There is a new NPR PBS Marist poll out this morning, which finds, among other things, by a 12-point margin, registered voters say they would prefer to elect a Democrat to Congress over a Republican, that more voters think Democrats would do a better job handling gas prices, the economy, and foreign policy. A majority say it's more important to back candidates with new ideas to bring about change over those with experience and a proven record. And President Trump's approval rating, according to the poll, sits at 39%, disapproval at 53%. That is the highest it's been since the question was first asked in 2017. All right. What do these results say to you about the upcoming election now about 40 days away?
6: Well, the caveat is that, of course, polling is really a snapshot, not a movie. So we have to view it for what it is. If it's accurate in its methodology, then what it's telling us is that this is going to be a very close election. You're certainly seeing another poll that suggests that Tallarico is ahead. That's not too surprising. That's been the trend.
15: Yeah. Let me specify that there were some Texas results in this polling as well that I didn't get to. And this was all conducted 2 weeks ago among registered voters, not among likely voters. According to the NPR PBS Marist poll, it finds Texas registered voters favoring James Tallarico in the U.S. Senate race and Gina Hinojosa in the governor's race, up by 3 points there, 49% to 46%, I believe. Are you surprised by that latter result?
6: It's surprising. The fact that the governor, who's been in office for so long and really is the cornerstone of the Republican Party, is losing in this poll is definitely cause for alarm in Abbott headquarters. It does, I think, reflect the fact that, like you mentioned, you're seeing this sort of groundswell of support for Democrats. It obviously is in churn. You're in these polls seeing a lower number of undecided voters. I think that number is probably a little bit higher. There's also trade-offs between kind of whether people are going to actually vote or not. And the registered voter issue is, I think, as you note, a good one because it does, I think, skew the results a bit. But it definitely is alarm bells all around for Republicans who have been worried that this looks like a coalition for Democrats that is going to potentially turn Texas blue.
15: We're also seeing some recent polling suggesting the Senate race is maybe a little tighter again. The last poll that I saw out a couple of days ago indicated a 1-point lead for Tallarico over Paxton. I wonder if that a general tightening might happen anyway as we close in on Election Day. But also, we have seen significant, I mean significant, advertising.
3: That's correct, Craig.
15: For and from Paxton.
3: That's what I'm looking for, an October 1st poll after 1 month of $100 million in negative ads being run against Tallarico. I would say early results are showing not a lot of movement, but we need another week here. And then I want to see the poll because there have been $100 million spent in negative advertising, not positive, negative advertising on Tallarico, not positive on Kim Paxton, but just sheer attack ads. I'm not sure the messages in these ads is actually moving voters.
15: What are those messages? What are we tending
3: well, they're
15: to hear?
3: Attacking Tallarico on supporting trans rights. They're attacking him on his religion. They're attacking him on China land purchases, which is a very complicated issue and somewhat inflated by those ads. But those are the kind of messages that are being run every day, all day. And as you know, I'm a big sports fan, so I see them through. No matter what game I'm watching, I'm seeing how horrible Tallarico is.
15: The messaging that I'm seeing both in the Senate campaign and in the gubernatorial campaign that I wonder if it might resonate more are those ads that are attacking over voting for taxes, property taxes, without obviously any context, as most of these ads never have.
6: Right.
15: But is that something that is more likely to resonate if people get the impression that a candidate is, oh, they'll raise your taxes? Is that a universal, always effective argument?
6: It usually is pretty effective. People's pocketbooks certainly are a big factor in this election. And the polling you mentioned suggests that a good quarter of Texans, more than a quarter of Texans, feel like that the economy is not in good position for them and has gotten worse. So that's not a good thing for an incumbent. When the Abbott campaign talks about their efforts to try to lower taxes. It falls on deaf ears to a bit of, because there's obviously, I think, a lot of hurt out there still. People are financially stressed. So they look at their record, they look at the longevity of Republicans in office, and they're not sure that that's the course to continue. The fact that he's been in power, Greg Abbott, for so long, I think is one of the characteristics Jeanine Hinojosa is using to be able to say it's been broken for a long time and you haven't fixed it.
15: On the flip side, though, those ads that are criticizing Hinojosa or criticizing Tallarico in favor of Abbott or Paxton and are saying, no, they will vote for you to raise your taxes. You know, you get hammered enough with the same ads over and over again, that's going to start to resonate with some folks.
3: Well, that's what we're going to need to see. I think Brandon and I, as data analysts, you know, we want to see if those ads have moved people. But I'm going to tell you, I think people right now, they're less concerned about men and women's bathrooms and more concerned about, I paid $5.

0: about, especially these social issues. Democrats are still in persuasion mode. They still got to get that meaty number of voters who are independents or leaning conservatives who may show up to vote for somebody who they think is going to make their lives better. So it's really a strategy issue here that both of them are trying to play out. So you're seeing differences in the ads. And I think for that reason, it'll land different depending on who you are.
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3: This is Houston Matters. I'm Craig Cohen. We are in the middle of our regular Wednesday political roundup today with Party Politics co-host Brandon Rottinghouse and University of Houston political science lecturer Nancy Sims. As we discussed on the program yesterday, Texas Governor Greg Abbott's now ordered a halt on permits for any new data centers in the state, including smaller ones and those not intending to connect to the Texas grid, at least until various government agency audits on their impacts is complete. This is quite an about-face for the governor, who has been touting data center development in the state for quite a while. What prompted the change?
4: In general, the change is because I think these things are politically divisive. They've become a kind of flashpoint for both, I think, wings of the ideological spectrum. You've got the people on the right saying it's a freedom violation, or on the data center issue, it's a land use and electricity issue. On the left, you've got people saying it's a privacy issue, and you've got them saying that they don't like the environmental impact of data centers. So it's all swirled together into one kind of concern, which is that the governor has to decide on what issues he's going to take a stand and where he's going to be most visible. This has been a series of issues where he was initially in favor, and in fact, the state's funded it to the point where it is now, and now he's deciding that this sort of approach needs to be changed a bit. So how voters are going to react to that, we'll have to wait and see. But at the end of the day, this is a very populist argument, and we're in a very populist mindset for the electorate.
3: It's also an argument of a pause, mm-hmm. not actually turning them down. Mm-hmm. And those audits will be complete a few months after the election. So how much of this is really just tied to the calendar?
5: Well, I can't help but recall many Greg Abbott ads in his previous governor's race, and over the last many years, his graphic of the outline of the state with a big Texas is open for business sign stuck in the middle. And you know, this has been the message our governor has sent. He's fought with other states to make Texas more business friendly and, you know, has successfully helped corporate moves into our state, so facilitated that. But in this case, he's gotten himself in a bit of pickle because just 2 years ago, he was touting data centers as great for our economy, potentially helping us lower property taxes and all of those options that he thought the business would bring. But now homeowners, property owners are saying, not in my backyard.
3: Well, it reinforces, I guess, that not all businesses are the same. That there are types of businesses that, by the very nature of what they are, will drive jobs and economic opportunity. And then there are others that may not do as much of that.
4: That's, I think, a good point. And this really does, as Nancy says, sort of underscore what the future of Texas's growth model will look like. The state has to have this in general to move

0: forward. Its economic bottom line is connected to this. So there's no question they have to have this in a moving way. But obviously, there need to be limits to this. And this is what the governor's finding out politically. The legislature is not exactly the most sort of forward thinking. They tend to be much more reactive. And so in this case, they'll probably make some key regulations that'll limit what the kind of capacity of these groups to do is. But there are certainly now concerns about what the growth model should look like, whether we can balance the growth of the state with privacy issues, property right issues, electric affordability issues, water availability. So there are a lot of questions here swirling around this big kind of growth model message.
1: You mentioned privacy a couple of times there. This follows the governor late last month ordering state agencies to pause funding and permits for flock safety license plate reader cameras. Do you see this as all part of the same debate?
0: I think it's part of the same debate because you're seeing similar coalitions form against it. This bipartisanness is really interesting. I think that you're finding the politics around this happening at a key time for the Republican Party where they're having to justify the decisions that they've made, and they've gotten themselves kind of painted into a corner on some of these issues. I think in general, they'll back these things and they'll put some reasonable restrictions on it. But what exactly that looks like, we won't know. For now, it's still a political liability for them going forward.
1: Is there some positive takeaway from the idea that when it comes to subjects that the general public eventually coalesces around as being that's a problem and it should be addressed, that the political landscape hears it? They may not hear it till they're closing in on election day, but they hear it and there's a reaction to it. That there is political weight in what you and me, John Q. Texan, believes.
2: I hope so, Craig. But I'm willing to challenge Brandon here this morning and say I want to see the outcome of legislation next session on data centers. I'm not convinced that this isn't going to be an election year conversation and then quietly fade away. And so Brandon and I can debate about that when the session convenes, but I hope that they hear the people.
1: We have seen that though before, what you're describing.
2: Yes, we have.
1: Many times.
2: And so
1: pretty much every election cycle we do.
2: Every election cycle. And so maybe I'm a little cynical, but I'm not overly hopeful for definitive outcomes. When it comes to the flock cameras, I'm a little dismayed because people think they have privacy in our society today. Makes me go, really? Because everything is watched.
1: This is always a hard conversation for us to have in this room because you're in view of what, about a dozen cameras right now?
2: So. And as are most people everywhere they go,
1: right,
2: all day long.
1: Right. What else are you following in election news of recent days? What's on your mind?
0: Well, we have been tracking the money flowing to Texas. Nancy mentioned this huge chunk of money coming from all over. The sum of money spent on behalf of Ken Paxton has definitely exceeded that from James Tallarico, and is aided by Elon Musk, who's now chipped in a bunch more money. This is interesting because of the amount of money, but it's also interesting because Elon Musk provides literally a foil for James Tallarico, who's running ads saying that billionaires run the country. And he has plans to be able to stop that. So we'll talk about what that means and how it all shapes Texas in the future.
1: Oh, you're talking about on party politics. Great. Just general election news. Anything else, Nancy?
2: I continue to keep my eye on the Harris County judge race, which is the biggest local race for people in Harris County, and continue to be fascinated watching the candidates as they campaign across the county. And honestly, finding very few differences between them, considering when you look at the strident differences on a national level when it comes to home, and they're both very focused on flood control and disaster preparedness. And I have found a couple of issues where they diverge, but for the most part, the tax increase, recent tax increase, obviously. But beyond that, I'm not seeing, you know, huge strident differences between them.
1: Is it clear to you how much voter decisions on races like Harris County Judge, Fort Bend County Judge, and some other contested races will come down to what's happening nationally and statewide and filtering down ballot, and how much will be about those races themselves?
2: Right. And that's true. And that's why I'm encouraging our listeners to pay attention to the local level And all of our surrounding counties have pretty hot races this year. So, but I do think the national ticket and the top of the ticket will influence those decisions heavily. The other race I'm really watching is the railroad commissioner race with the infamous Beau French, who managed to offend the cult of UT football. And will voters actually cross over as a result? And I think that's something Brandon and I'll be poring over in the months to come.
1: That race certainly has a contrast of candidates, if nothing else, between French, who's been much discussed, and then John Rosenthal, the Democrat who's running, who is from the oil and gas industry. And so it's just an which, again, the Texas Railroad Commission oversees, never mind the moniker.
0: We're seeing a real interesting divide, I think, in the Republican Party on this issue. I mean, the ideological wing of the Republican Party to the right has generally won, but it's still a money issue. And we saw this week, actually, George W. Bush and John Cornyn were in Dallas raising money for a bunch of Republican candidates across the country, but not for Ken Paxton. So this is just the latest in the battle here. And I think that the Beau French situation is really the kind of dividing line. A lot of Republicans are worried about what this makes the party look like and the concerns about general election voters versus the primary voters has become very real. So the Beau French issue, I think, is a symptom of kind of where the party is, and French happens to be that dividing line.
1: You can catch Brandon Rodinghouse along with his co-host Geronimo Cortino on Party Politics Friday night at 7:30 on News 88.7, Friday night at 8 on TV8, or whenever you want on Houston Public Media's YouTube channel or wherever you get your podcasts. Brandon's also a professor of political science at the University of Houston. That is where Nancy Sims is a political science lecturer. Brandon, Nancy, thank you both very much.
2: Thank you, Craig. Thank you, Craig.
1: And just ahead, a native Houstonian turned Pulitzer Prize-winning author focuses on Jewish leaders who opposed Zionism before the establishment of Israel, including one here in Houston. 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
1: This is Houston Matters. I'm Craig Cohen. Writer Ben Moser grew up here in Houston. He's gained acclaim as a biographer. He won a Pulitzer for his book about Susan Sontag. His latest book is a little different, though. It's called Anti-Zionism, A Jewish History, and it focuses on some of the people in the Jewish community, including here in Houston, who during and after World War II opposed the movement that laid the groundwork for the establishment of Israel in 1948. Moser tells Houston Matters producer Michael Haggerty how he grew up here in Houston thinking about Zionism and how his beliefs have transformed since, prompting the book.
6: Well, I grew up in a world where everything was kind of getting better. My parents grew up in Houston during the Jim Crow time. You know, my father and mother both went to their entire education all the way through college and grad school without any non-white people in their classes, you know, and we had seen that overturned. You know, we thought, when I read about Martin Luther King and stuff when I was a kid in Houston, I felt like that was from the Middle Ages. You know, that kind of discrimination, that kind of stuff. And we thought of ourselves as liberals, you know, certainly in questions of race and, you know, feminism, women's rights, gay rights, black equality, immigration, unions, all that stuff. You know, my family were completely on what you would now consider the left, but it didn't feel like the left because we were part of a Texas and a Houston that was growing, and it was very diverse. It wasn't as diverse as it is now, but certainly it was. You know, it was already had long been the fourth biggest city in the country, and I think that we thought that Israel and Palestine, we thought it had problems, but we thought a lot of places had problems. So, you know, we thought South Africa had problems, but that sort of went away. And then we thought, of course, you know, the Soviet Union and the communist world, that just kind of vanished. And the whole time I was growing up, we heard about stuff happening that was positive in Palestine. We heard about Oslo Accords and we heard about, you know, the two-state solution. And we kind of, I think it made us a little bit passive in a way, because we sort of thought the world was just kind of naturally getting better, which for anyone who's younger than I am listening to this, I know it sounds insane, but it actually, things actually were getting better. It's so funny to think about it, because I think it's been so long since anybody really had that feeling. We thought it was a problem that was going to be solved.
7: So how did you think of Israel growing up in that background?
6: Well, so my grandfather was a refugee from Nazi Germany who came to Houston in 1938, or he came to the U.S. in 1938. He came to Houston a little later. My grandmother was born in Houston, and her family was all from Houston. But I think that we were very proud of Israel in a way that we didn't really think about it that much. Although, as I've been writing this book, Anti-Zionism, I've remembered things that I kind of forgot. Like, I forgot that I collected Israeli stamps with my dad, you know, and we thought of this as like, it was sort of, you know, ethnic pride in a very, I think a quite American way, where a lot of people in America, you know, they say, oh, I'm Irish or I'm German or I'm whatever, but they don't actually think that much about it. You know, it's just sort of a label. And if there's a parade, they'll go to the parade, but it's not like they're not obsessed with it. You know, if it's St. Patrick's Day, they'll wear green if they're Irish. But it doesn't go that much deeper than that. I don't think it went that much deeper than that for Jews. Certainly the Jews I knew. There's a lot of different kinds of Jewish communities, you know, and some of them are quite fanatical about the subject of Zionism and Israel. But I think it was just a general feeling that we supported Israel. And by the way, I always try to emphasize that all Americans, except for Arabs and Muslims, obviously, but you know, most Americans sort of thought Israel was a nice thing. They thought it was good that the Jews had this homeland, and isn't that nice? And they didn't look too deeply at it. I always compare it to like a dog shelter or like a food, you know, a soup kitchen, where people are sort of happy it's there. And if you come around and you say, we give $100 to the dog shelter, you know, people will say, sure, that sounds like a nice thing. But they're not obsessed with the dog shelter. You know, they are happy it's there. They don't care like who's in charge of the dog shelter or like how is the dog shelter spending its money. And that's how we looked at Israel, I think.
7: So how did the response in the war following the October 7th attacks change how you thought about all that? What did it reveal to you? I've read in your writing about it, I mean, that you felt like it was sort of this Halloween taking the mask off revelation of something different. How's that changed?
6: Well, for me, my evolution away from Zionism was very early. I mean, it wasn't as early as I like to think it is. You know, I could tell a story where I was always right and everybody else was always wrong, but that's not true. I mean, I had the same beliefs that most people did. I thought Israel was a nice thing. I studied Hebrew in college. I had a lot of interest in it. And I wrote a lot of Jewish books that have things in them that I wouldn't say now. I think that I thought Israel had a lot of problems and it was quite unjust for the Palestinians, but it took me a long time to understand that not that Israel had problems. Because, you know, we here in America, we've got lots of problems, but we wouldn't say that like the existence of the United States is a problem. That would sound crazy, right? We just want different things. And that's across parties and across viewpoints. We, you know, you're against certain things, you're for other things. But you think basically the country is, you know, it's an okay country. It sounded very extreme for me to be anti-Zionist because I didn't quite appreciate how Israel came to be and who was actually there. And that there was a country that in the 19th century, when Zionist settlement begins in Palestine, is between 95 and 97% non-Jew. 95 to 97%. And that a bunch of basically, Eastern European Jews came to this country, a country that, by the way, had never harmed the Jews at all. The Palestinian people never had any violence against the Jews, and proceeded to take over this country with an unbelievable amount of violence that continues to this day. And so I think for me, when I write about anti-Zionists in my book and Jewish anti-Zionists, I try to tell the story of why people earlier were against this and how people saw things that in retrospect were completely obvious.
7: This is Houston Matters. I'm Michael Haggerty. I'm talking with writer and Houston native Ben Moser. He won a Pulitzer Prize for his biography of Susan Sontag. His latest book is called Anti-Zionism, A Jewish History. There's a long history, as you alluded to, of anti-Zionist sentiment within the Jewish community. I want to focus, since we're a Houston show, some of that chapter in your book focuses on someone who held those beliefs, a particular rabbi here in Houston who was against Zionism. Can you just tell me who he was and why he was opposed to it?
6: So I knew very vaguely that my grandparents had left Beth Israel, which is the oldest synagogue in Texas. It dates back to the Republic of Texas, and it was the biggest synagogue in the entire South. It was a big deal. And in 1943, the synagogue splits in two, one of which becomes Emmanuel, which is on, you know, Sunset Boulevard right across from Rice University, which is the synagogue I grew up in, and one of which is Beth Israel, which still exists. And I knew that my grandparents had left because they were Zionists, but I didn't know much more than that. So I went into this story, and it's the story of Hyman Judah Schachtel. And I tell in Anti-Zionism, A Jewish History, I tell stories of anti-Zionist Jews through, you know, through their own personal stories. So it's not just theory and, you know, philosophy. It's really about what happens. And I had never actually looked into this story, and it's completely shocking that in 1943, he's this young guy. He grows up in Buffalo, New York, and he's a rabbi in New York City. And Beth Israel is looking for a new rabbi. And there's already a lot of tensions about Zionism in the community because a lot of people had come into Texas and into the United States from Central and Eastern Europe. So people like my grandfather, who come from Berlin. And these people were much more Zionist than the older Texas Jews, because the older Texas Jews had been in the United States for generations. They were English speakers. They were pretty regular Americans who didn't feel like foreigners. And they thought that, first of all, they thought that Zionism was, which is true, was trying to make them into this foreign race, which they always rejected. And it was also threatening this specter of dual loyalty. The saying that Jews aren't really Americans. They are kind of hanging around in Houston for a minute, but then they're going to go back to Palestine. And by the way, this is something that starts with Christians. It doesn't start with Jews. Anti-Zionism among Jews is much older than Zionism among Jews. So these people resist this implication, and they're very offended by it among the Reform community, which is the one I grew up in. I never knew any of this, by the way. Zero of this was told to me. And the Reform comes around in the 19th century, and its main contention is that the Jews are not a people. The Jews are a religious community. So we are people who believe in a certain religion, just like Catholics or just like, you know, Episcopalians. But that doesn't mean we're not American. It doesn't mean anything like that. So a lot of the real fundamental conviction of the Reform Jews was that we want to get rid of anything that's like folklore, that's like racially determined, all this weird stuff about you can't eat oysters or, you know, you can't have certain clothing on certain days and you have to do all this stuff. They found that to be kind of medieval, really. They thought it was just like not for modern people. And they thought, what is the real core of Judaism? And the core of Judaism for them is monotheism and ethics. So they have their traditions, but they think it's okay if you want to keep kosher, if you want to, you know, preserve the Sabbath and all this stuff, but it's not obligatory. What's obligatory is believing in God and living in such a way that reflects your belief in God. I didn't realize how profound these differences were. So nationalism, like saying the Jews are a nation, we're sitting around in Houston, just kind of in exile, that felt really offensive to people, and especially to people who consider themselves to be patriotic Americans.
7: So this rabbi in Houston, Rabbi Hyman Judah Schachtel, the senior rabbi congregation Beth Israel, comes out as anti-Zionist. What does that cost him? What happens in his congregation What happens in Houston in the wake of that?
6: Well, it's amazing to see the language they use. So they compare them to the Nazis, to the Ku Klux Klan, to the Spanish Inquisition. You know, they say that they're the death of the Jewish world. I mean, it's really intense to read about, because it's not, I think you understand really quickly that this isn't about who gets to be the rabbi. This is about something much more emotional and something where people aren't able to hear rational arguments. This meant something to people. And it meant so much that when you read these things and you look at where they appeared and when, you're in the middle of the Holocaust. You're in the middle of World War II. People don't exactly know what's going on, because that really only comes out after the end of the war. But people know something horrible is going on. They know that at least a couple million people have been killed. And so there's a kind of emotional hysteria to this that you can understand in the Second World War. But what I think is really interesting in my book, Anti-Zionism, A Jewish History, is that this repeats itself over and over. So even when, you know, you have something like Macklemore saying something, you get actually pretty similar responses. And what's really interesting is that this was a playbook that is still used, which is don't address arguments, argue from emotion, start crying. And they do this, and I know that they do this. I didn't have this kind of education, but I know other people who went to the more, you know, Zionist schools and stuff. You don't just give people a statistic or an argument. You start shouting, you start crying. And this is what you now see on social media, because actually social media translates really well into this. But, you know, already in 1943, you have them talking about the Jewish Grand Inquisition of Houston. They're saying this rabbi is a Nazi. This rabbi, you know, and you think, do we have to call everybody a Nazi if we have a disagreement? Like, what is this disagreement really about? And I think the disagreement is about the very nature of, like, who the Jews are and what the Jews want to be. And that's an argument that's still happening every single day.
1: Writer Benjamin Moser is the author of Anti-Zionism, A Jewish History. He'll discuss it on September 29th at Brazos Bookstore and again on October 3rd during the Jaipur Literary Festival. He spoke with Michael Haggerty. Still to come, how Houston's blue tiles inspired a new Texans uniform, as Houston Matters continues on News 88.7 and YouTube.
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1: Last month, the Houston Texans unveiled their new alternate Houston-U.S. rivalry uniform, which includes designs inspired by the city's blue and white mosaic street curb tiles. The team will wear the new uniforms on November 19th against the Indianapolis Colts. To tell us more about the tiles and those jerseys, we are joined now by Bailey Marash, art director for the Houston Texans, and Joey Sanchez, founder of the Blue Tile Project. Good morning to you both.
11: Good morning.
12: Good morning. Thanks for having us.
1: Bailey, what are these rivalry uniforms across the league all about?
12: Well, the rivalry uniforms across the league, it's a program that the league started last season now, which is two divisions a year, this year being the AFC South and AFC North, get a brand new alternate uniform to wear for one game, one of their in-division rivalry games, ours being the Indianapolis Colts, obviously. But it's an opportunity for some real hyper-local storytelling, an opportunity to do something a little bit different than typical alternate uniforms, which might just typically be a different color, right? We wanted to take the opportunity to really tell the story of the city, of its people, and it's an opportunity that the league, you know, gave us to do so. And we wanted to be really earnest in our storytelling about the city of Houston and its people, of course.
1: So too. What inspired you to use specifically the blue and white mosaic tiles within the uniform?
12: Yeah, the beauty of Houston is it's got a history of expression, right? A history of artistry that really started all the way back, and Joey can speak on, you know, the history of a little bit more, but all the way back, really one of the earliest forms of its expression were these street tiles that marked the city corners, right? It really branded streets, branded things in a way that you don't see other cities do. And so taking an opportunity to tell a story that hadn't been really told yet, you know, we see teams do Space City, we see teams do, you know, some other storytelling around Houston. We wanted to take an opportunity to be really, really true to Houston, true to the, you know, day one Houstonians. And so the tiles themselves, the Be Someone Bridge, right, the candy paint, we wanted to take all these iconographic things from the city and kind of boil them into a uniform that really at the end of the day becomes the most Houston thing you could possibly see on the football field.
1: Joey, when did Houston street curbs first begin to sport these tiles?
11: Sure. It started in the early 1900s, from 1910 to 1925. We've looked into the archives of Houston and at the Julia Idison Library and found newspaper clippings of when the street tiles first started back in the early 1900s.
1: And where can we still see them today?
11: Oh, there's over 4,000. We cataloged over 4,000 street signs across Houston in every, you know, neighborhood of the original map of Houston. So 5th Ward to Montrose to Heights to 3rd Ward, everywhere in between.
1: Why do you think, as Houston's always in a state of transformation, it's important to preserve something like these tiles?
11: Absolutely. I mean, it's actually beautiful that they've lasted over 100 years in a city that likes to build new things. So I think it shows the staying power of the symbol, and it shows the staying power of the streets of Houston. So that's where everyone lives. That's where everyone tells their story, is on the streets. And so I think the tiles kind of represent that to Houstonians.
1: Is it difficult to maintain them as infrastructure and buildings and streets, you name it, need over time to be repaired and replaced? Or is
11: of
1: it,
11: course. Yeah. Yeah. No, I mean, we have potholes and street construction everywhere. So maintaining them, we need help saving the original street signs. And we also help create new street signs now in the same exact authentic manner with the authentic tiles.
1: Do you have a favorite spot, a favorite blue tile that you like to go check out?
11: Of course. It's 1800 Houston Avenue, so 1-800-Houston. Okay. it's Houston Avenue is it's a beautiful street. It connects the Heights to Washington Avenue, and it's, you know, I drive it almost every day. So it's that whole idea of stopping and looking at the little things in life. Like, these tiles are so little, but if you stop and you recognize them, kind of makes your day a little bit better.
1: Aside from cataloging them, what else does the Blue Tile Project do?
11: So Blue Tile Project's original ethos was to bring the blue tiles back to the Bayou City, and the Texans did that in the best way possible. And now our chapter two is to tell the story of Houston through the tiles. So everybody in Houston has a story that happened on a specific street around Houston, and we're going to try to tag a tile for every story for every Houstonian. So think about that storytelling layered on top of each other. We all have a shared experience. We just don't see each other or run into each other very often. So imagine being able to see everyone's story all across Houston. That's what Blue Tile Project's Chapter 2 is all about.
1: Bailey, very briefly, where can somebody take a look at the new Texans alternate uniform if they haven't seen it yet?
12: Well, first and foremost, the team shop at Reliance Stadium. Obviously, you can go and you can get all the gear, right? All the jerseys, all the gear, all that. But obviously, we're going to wear those that Thursday night game, November 19th against the Colts. But hopefully, you know, you can take an opportunity to kind of dig into the storytelling and see echoes around the city, see things that make you say, oh, I understand why the jersey looks like this, because I've seen this in walking around my city and things like that. And kind of understanding the earnest storytelling behind it will make it even cooler when you do see, you know, that jersey in the store and things like that when you get your hands on it. So,
1: Bailey Marash, art director for the Houston Texans. Joey Sanchez is founder of the Blue Tile Project. Thank you both very much.
11: Thank you.
12: Thank you.
1: And that will do it for today's show. The Houston Matters team includes Michael Haggerty, Joshua Zinn, Brenda Valdivia, and Mincho Jacob. Jared Carroll's our technical director. On tomorrow's show, a former Houston Chronicle photojournalist on her new documentary called The Life of the Party. It follows three Republican women elected to office in Texas as they navigate leadership, political identity, and the changing direction of their party. Also, we chat with the new executive director of the Bayou Land Conservancy, Dr. Anna Weiss. I'm Craig Cohen. Join us tomorrow for those and other Houston Matters.

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1: Another hot day today, upper 90s for the high, just a slight chance of afternoon rain. Humidity is nice, though, 77% right now. Winds out of the northeast at 6, low of 80 tonight. Mid to upper 90s again for Thursday, and then low 90s Friday going into the weekend as the sunshine continues. We're sitting at 87, Galveston 84 here at the University of Houston. Earlier wreck, West Park Toll Road traveling in near the Fort Bend County line. They cleared that. KUHF Houston News 88.7. A service of the University of Houston. I'm Jared. Carol, have a good one. We'll do it again tomorrow morning. It's 10 o'clock.
2: A shooting involving immigration enforcement is under investigation in Austin, and it sparked protests. We'll have the latest on the investigation today on the Texas Standard.
3: Texas Standard is a production of KUT Austin, KERA North Texas, Houston Public Media, and Texas Public Radio in San Antonio.
2: I'm Lucio Vasquez in Houston. Also today, a federal judge has ordered Texas to air condition every state prison by the end of 2029. We'll look at the years-long fight over extreme heat behind bars. Plus, Houston's new homeless services center in East Downtown has been open for about 3.5 months. We'll hear how the facility is helping people move from the streets into housing. And Jonathan Von Ness is bringing his hot and heeled comedy tour to Texas. He joins us to talk about queer joy, comedy, and how living in Austin has shaped his work. All those stories and more coming up today on the Texas Standard.
4: Live from NPR News in Washington, I'm Korva Coleman. Iran's president has delivered his address at the UN General Assembly in New York. Iranian President Masoud Pezeshkian claims his country has been victimized by terrorism. He rebutted claims made by President Trump, who addressed the UN yesterday. Speaking through an interpreter, Pezeshkian talked about Iran and its nuclear program.
5: We will not bow our head and give up the right that is inherently ours. We say it clearly. No nuclear weapons and no limitations to peaceful nuclear technology. Our peace will not come in the field of battle. But they must give the needed security to the people and nation of Iran.
4: He also held up pictures of school children who died in an airstrike on a school on the first day of the war. OpenAI is calling for the U.S. to lead in setting global AI safety standards. NPR's John Ruich reports several AI industry leaders will brief the U.N. Security Council today.
6: OpenAI is releasing its proposal at a time of intense debate about how to regulate artificial intelligence after a string of incidents that have raised concern about the technology. It says international safety and security standards are key to answering the question, what does good look like in the mitigation of catastrophic AI risk? AI companies and labs have to take accountability for developing AI safely, it says, but standards will help more stakeholders have a say in how AI evolves. OpenAI says the United States should lead an effort with other countries to develop technical standards for the most cutting-edge artificial intelligence, including for recursive self-improvement, or AI building AI, which many believe could lead to the technology spiraling out of human control. John Ruich, NPR News.
4: The Justice Department alleges the White House stripped three major U.S. news outlets of press credentials because they revealed national security secrets or spread inaccurate information. The Trump administration made its case ahead of a hearing in federal court later today. As NPR's David Folkenflik reports, CNN, MS Now, and Politico filed suit alleging This violated the First Amendment.
7: The White House sent letters Tuesday to the outlets, citing coverage of such matters as the White House ballroom renovations, the depletion of munitions in the war against Iran, and assessments that the midterm convention in Dallas was a dud. The news organizations acknowledge there is no absolute right to White House passes, but they say once that privilege is granted, the president cannot punish them because he simply doesn't like the ensuing coverage. They also cite due process protections in the Constitution. They had no warning or way to appeal the decision. The White House now says they have till Friday to make their case. David Folkenflik, NPR News.
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8: Live from News 88.7 in Houston, I'm Shelby Rose. Students at Spring ISD's Westfield High School have returned to class this morning after their 15-year-old classmate was shot and killed near campus yesterday afternoon. No one is in custody, and authorities have yet to release a description of the suspect. Shots were fired shortly after school let out for the day. It's not immediately clear, though, what led up to the shooting, but Harris County Sheriff Ed Gonzalez does confirm the teenager was a Westfield High School student, and they're looking into whether the shooter is also.
9: Possibly, just as a location, but we don't know. That's not confirmed yet, so we don't know who we're looking for in terms of their connection to the school or this particular victim. So that'll be part of the investigation.
8: There were several students still on campus when the shooting happened, so authorities are pleading for anyone with information, possibly even video, to come forward. The midterms are right around the corner, less than 6 weeks away. Democratic candidate for governor Gina Hinojosa spoke outside of Houston ISD headquarters yesterday. In a campaign rally taped by KHOU, Hinojosa criticized the use of artificial intelligence in the state's largest school district.
10: These are schools where teachers are replaced by education guides, where kids spend hours in front of screens. And that is their education.
8: Hinojosa has promised if elected, she'd remove Mike Morath as Texas Education Commissioner and end all state takeovers of local school districts. A Texas Southern University poll released Tuesday showed Abbott still leading Hinojosa by 4. Flock cameras in League City will now be subject to review by a committee checking for misuse. The move comes amid technology privacy concerns involving these automatic license plate readers. However, Councilman Andy Mann defended the technology.
11: Whenever you look at the discourse that around this issue nationally, it's got to be about the dumbest discussion I have ever, of all public policy, I can't really think of anything dumber.
8: The motion to establish this committee did pass by unanimous vote. And after last night's shutout 7-0 win against Seattle, the Astros are now tied for first place in the AL West. Shelby Rose, News 88.7.
12: 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Rinko Kikuchi stars as a woman returning to Tokyo's ballroom dance scene after tragedy, where an infatuation with her instructor offers a chance for rediscovery. In theaters Friday.
2: No matter where you are, it's Texas Standard Time on this 23rd day of September. So happy to have you with us. Lucy Vasquez, broadcasting from the studios of Houston Public Media. Coming up today, we're looking at a major change coming to Texas prisons. A federal judge has ordered the state to air condition every prison facility by the end of 2029 after years of legal battles over extreme heat behind bars. We'll talk about the ruling, the constitutional questions at the center of the case, and the challenge of paying for it. We'll also head to Houston, where a new residential service center is trying to connect people experiencing homelessness with shelter and permanent housing. The facility is a key part of the city's strategy to address homelessness, but there's still more demand than available space. We'll hear how the center is working and what comes next for the city's efforts to reduce homelessness. And later, we'll hear from Jonathan Von Ness. He's bringing the hot and heeled comedy tour to Texas. We'll talk about his approach to comedy and how his time in Austin has influenced his work. And we'll close out the show with the Talk of Texas, where we turn to you, our audience, to hear what you're talking about across the state. But our top story today: a shooting involving immigration enforcement in Austin has prompted an investigation by Austin police and has sparked protests in the city. Police have released a video from earlier that day showing the man who was shot being pulled over. They say a vehicle pursuit followed before the shooting. KUT's Gabrielle Velasquez-Neira has been following the investigation and brings us the latest.
13: Austin police and Mayor Kirk Watson held a news conference Tuesday afternoon.
14: Well, good afternoon, everybody. Thank you for being here and being a part of this.
13: And presented some information that contradicts what Wilbur Garces Perez, the man who was shot by ICE, and his lawyer have been saying about what happened.
15: Wilbur is a young man. He's about to be 29 from Venezuela.
13: At the news conference, Police Chief Lisa Davis showed dashcam video recorded by an off-duty police detective of a traffic stop about 10 to 15 minutes before the shooting. The Department of Homeland Security tells KUT the stop was targeted. The video shows ICE agents and vehicles surrounding Garces Perez's car. Davis says what followed was a vehicle pursuit of about 15 minutes.
16: There is some video that we have, and again, we're processing that video of a pursuit that went through some of the neighborhoods there.
13: That contradicts what Garces Perez's lawyer told my KUT colleague earlier that day.
15: What he has said is that he was sideswiped by a big black vehicle. He didn't know that it was a police vehicle. And when he realized that he was being pulled over by the police, he was trying to get his car out of the middle of the road. And they rammed him again very hard. You can see the side of the car is just completely damaged. And then before he could even get out of the car, an agent came up on the passenger side and shot through the window.
13: The next video shown by APD was cell phone and body cam footage of the traffic stop. Now, a warning to listeners, we're about to hear the moment Garces Perez was shot. Chief Davis says not all the video or audio is being revealed because of the ongoing investigation. So in the next video shown, we don't actually hear what the APD officer and the ICE agent say to each other. What we do hear is Garces Perez saying he was shot in the back shoulder.
17: Okay.
13: And that he was unarmed. The next video is from a bystander at the scene asking Garces Perez why he was shot and him saying it was because he didn't stop. His lawyer, Kate Lincoln Goldfinch, says there needs to be more transparency from DHS.
15: The public is trying to piece together a narrative with incomplete information. So we have a bunch of bystander video footage, and the timeline and the spacing of the event is really unclear to us at this time. And ultimately, that's because DHS has refused to turn over their dash cam footage and their body cam footage.
13: Garces Perez is in an ICE detention facility in South Texas with the bullet still in his back. His lawyer says he's been giving a morphine drip at a San Antonio hospital, and then Tylenol and ibuprofen at the detention facility. He also has a hearing before a judge in San Antonio scheduled for September 30th, which temporarily halts his deportation order. I'm Gabriel Velasquez Neira in Austin.
2: It's hot in Texas, and inside many state prisons, there's no relief. Of the 104 Texas Department of Criminal Justice facilities, just over a third are fully air-conditioned. But on Tuesday, a federal judge ruled the state must air-condition all lockups by the end of 2029. The estimated price tag, $1.5 billion. So, what led to this ruling and what comes next? For that, we're joined by Paul Flav. He's been following the story, and he reports for the Austin American-Statesman. Paul, welcome.
18: Thanks so much.
2: So give us some backstory here. The issue of heat in prisons has been in the headlines for years now in Texas. How did we get to this point?
18: Yeah, I mean, this is the culmination of a years-long lawsuit that was filed in 2023, but the community, the advocates in the prisons and outside of the prisons have been calling for these improvements since at least 2013, we found comments in Sunset Advisory Review Commission reports, and the state has just continued to punt the issue down the road. A few years ago, we started to see requests for more money from TDCJ in the tens and hundreds of millions of dollars, but the numbers of beds that it was affecting were still fairly small. So it's been a massive price tag that has been unfulfilled, and the legislature has not always passed the money to even do the small fixes they were asking.
2: And folks arguing for this change say un-air-conditioned prisons violate the constitutional rights of these prisoners. Can you say more about that?
18: Well, not just them. The judge said that. He said that, you know, Texas prisoners were being exposed to dangerously high temperatures for months every single summer, which is confirmed by the state's own data. He said the state's existing measures that include fans and water, ice, heat monitoring teams were not enough. And ultimately, this was cruel and unusual punishment under the Eighth Amendment.
2: And you mentioned the Sunset Review process, which, from my understanding, is operated by the state, right? Can you tell us a little bit about
19: I guess, how long have we known about this issue then? How long has the state known?
18: Well, I mean, heat-related deaths have occurred in the state's prisons for years, but the state has claimed it has not had a heat-related death in more than a decade, which is something that academics and advocates have challenged. And the judge in this case, Robert Pittman, said that the state's lack of data, its inability to collect core temperature data in deaths over the summers in an effective way, really told a story about a system that was seemingly uninterested or potentially intentionally trying to misunderstand what was going on in its facilities.
19: The $1.5 billion that installing air conditioning to all these facilities is a pretty hefty price tag. Any idea how the state plans to pay for it?
18: We don't know. The state has already requested $300 million for its next budget cycle for air conditioning. So we know that they've been working on this for years, and they've been trying to increase the number of beds. But in terms of this order, the state says it's going to appeal. It does not agree with Judge Pittman's ruling that they were deliberately indifferent. And they say they have a plan that will increase the number of cooled beds to 2/3 of their population, or around 90,000 people by 2028. So in terms of the total cost, it's not clear that they will be funding it. It's not clear if this ruling will stand. So we're sort of going to find out.
19: And the deadline is 2029. What will you be watching for between now and then?
18: Well, I mean, I think that you're going to have to see a dramatic scale up of what they've already been doing. You know, they've talked about wanting to accomplish this for many years. The last director of TDCJ, Brian Collier, had talked about it, and he's gone now, and they're still working on it. And I know when they had talked about it to me in previous years, the estimated times based on their increases in beds was more than a couple of decades it would take to finish this. So I'll be watching for those scale-ups, you know, those budget requests, those things that indicate that they're going to even have the capacity to do the things that they have been asked to do by the court.
19: Mm. And now that we're here at this point, folks who have been arguing for air conditioning in these prisons for years at this point, I'm assuming would feel pretty validated. But I guess, have you spoken with any of these people? How are they feeling about the news?
18: We've just seen the statements, the same ones you've seen. They've been, you know, screaming from the rooftops, "We won." They've been texting, they've been calling, and just keeping it pretty concise that they are celebrating what has happened here. And it's pretty clear that they have been validated, and I think they've felt validated for a while, because Judge Pittman did basically say a lot of the same things last year when he denied their permanent injunction, their emergency injunction, to immediately force the state to do this. But while he was denying their request to immediately force them into air-conditioned units, he was saying this is plainly unconstitutional. So we've known that something like this was coming for a while, but he was pretty stark in his language when it comes to this ruling. So it was interesting to see how pointed some of his comments were on the system itself.
19: And from your perspective, who's been covering the issue, you know, do you think we'll see the amount of people passing away behind bars or related to heat issues decrease because of this?
18: I mean, if there's air conditioning, I would imagine that would be the case. I mean, you do see a rise each year in Texas facilities, and we just don't know how long it's going to take to really do the build out. These are old facilities. These are big money contracts that will have to be sorted out. So there's a lot that has to happen for this to actually begin. I mean, they have in the past rented kind of temporary cooling systems to cool down facilities, but you're talking about prisons that are many of which are 75 years old, some of which are more than 100 years old. And they just were not built for the kinds of heat we're seeing in modern Texas.
19: We've been speaking with Paul Flav, reporter with the Austin American Statesman. We'll link to his reporting at texasstandard.org. Paul, thanks for joining us.
18: Thank you.
19: It's coming up on 19 minutes past the hour, Texas Standard Time. Coming up, after devastating floods swept through the Hill Country, some victims are taking their case to Washington. That story and more coming up on the Texas Standard. Stay tuned, folks.
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0: Good morning, just about 10:19. This is News 88.7. I'm Tom Carter. Let's take a look at the weather forecast. Here's ABC 13 meteorologist Alita Laresca.
20: The first full day of fall officially today, and it looks like we've got more heat on the way. We could even break a record high at Bush Airport. The record to tie is 97, forecasting a high of 98 degrees. Along the coast, though, in the upper 80s to low 90s, a brief heavy rain shower possible today. Your chance for rain, only 20%. Then a drop in humidity as some drier air blows in later in the week. I'm ABC 13 meteorologist Alita Laresca for News 88.7.
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19: It's a standard. I'm Lucia Vasquez. Hill Country flood victims are in Washington, D.C. to urge Texas members of Congress to push President Trump for individual flood relief. TPR's Brian Kirkpatrick has the story.
22: The president approved a disaster declaration that triggered FEMA public recovery efforts in 19 Texas counties following July flooding. That move helps a county fix a flood-damaged road, for example, but no individual assistance to flood victims was included in the president's declaration. Kerrville area flood victims this year are not only receiving zero federal funds to fix their properties, they're also not seeing private donations come in like they did after 2025 flooding. Ashley Willis, a victim of Sandy Creek flooding in Travis County in 2025, went through the same double whammy last year. She has joined Texas flood victims on the D.C. trip to urge the Texas delegation on Capitol Hill to push the White House for individual relief.
23: We're working with everyone in Texas that we can get a meeting with, and we're trying to get them to form like a Texas coalition to push for it.
22: Disaster survivors also want funding provided to an assistance program under the Reforming Disaster Recovery Act passed by Congress this summer. I'm Brian Kirkpatrick in San Antonio.

0: and you're listening to the Texas Standard. In Houston's East Downtown, a large residential service center for homeless people has been in operation for about 3.5 months. The facility at 419 Emancipation Avenue is intended to provide a path from the streets into housing and to expand the city's shelter capacity, but space remains limited. Houston Public Media's Dominic Anthony Walsh reports it's the cornerstone of Mayor John Whitmire's initiative to reduce homelessness in Houston.
1: The facility, known simply as 419 by local officials, sits on the bustling Emancipation Avenue near a light rail stop. Early in the morning, people walk to and from the residential service center across four lanes of traffic. Not everyone served there has rave reviews.
2: It's like jail.
1: On the sidewalk outside the facility, Tawani Williams says she's homeless because she fled domestic violence. She has complaints about the food, bugs, and the attitude of facility staffers.
2: They treat us like They feed us nasty-ass food. It be cold. They don't give a about us in there.
3: They weren't doing that when I was in there.
1: Calandra Brown disagrees. She says the food was hot and the staffers were kind.
3: I asked the Lord to give me it because I'm tired of sleeping outside.
1: She says she was removed from the facility after a screening process found an active warrant. Still, she enjoyed her time there and wants to get back in.
3: It was cool. There would be a hot meal every day. It was cool with me.
1: The Harris Center, which operates the facility, declined to allow us inside the

0: We wanted to know how many people have been served and where they've landed. But the city withheld specific performance metrics after we submitted a public records request. A spokesperson for the city's housing department says more than 420 people have been served since late May, but they did not answer questions about how many of them have been moved into permanent housing. We know some of them have taken one step in that direction by moving on to the city's navigation center.
1: Hi, this is the Dominique.
2: Yes.
0: This is the city's other shelter and service center, which opened in 2023. It's half the size of 419, with about 110 beds. And it's harder to get in here because you have to have a referral to a housing program to be on a wait list for an apartment. In July, I met Robin Ramey at the center. She had just gotten her housing referral at 419 Emancipation.
3: It's not a shelter. It's totally different.
0: Ramey says the facility at 419 is just a larger version of the Navigation Center. And they're both unlike any shelter she stayed at during her 3 years on the streets in Houston.
3: They have classes. They have medical on site. They have counselors. They have all this stuff. I mean, it's not just somewhere to go to and go to sleep and then leave again. No.
0: Ramey says she struggled with substance abuse while living on the streets of downtown Houston before becoming sober. She says she was able to move to the 419 facility from a treatment program. Others have been dropped off by law enforcement. But because of limits on capacity, people have had trouble getting in at the front door. In a police report we obtained, an officer described seeing a man upset, crying, and frustrated. Because, the man said, he was refused from the service center because it was full. The officer took him to the Houston Recovery Center, a subrooming facility.
4: When you hear the story of, like, this man at the front door crying because he can't get in, I mean, I'm curious, like, what your reaction to that is.
5: I'm thrilled that people want to be there.
0: Mike Nichols is director of the city's housing department.
5: People want to be there because they feel safe, the food is good, the programs are important. That's good.
0: But, he says, the 419 facility is intended to act as a front door to the region's homeless response system. And the city and its partners need to move people through that door into treatment or housing more quickly.
5: There'll never be a possibility for a place that's so big that takes care of all of this. But now we have to find what we promised, which is a system of moving on.
0: According to local officials, about 40,000 homeless people have been moved into permanent housing in the Houston area over the past 15 years. But the unsheltered population living on the streets has held steady at about 1,200 since 2023. If Nichols and Whitmire's administration meet their goal with the new facility, the population will be cut in half by sometime in 2028. Last year, city officials say they got about 200 people off the streets. One of them is Thomas Romero. Every day now, he turns a key to open the door of his apartment.
6: So, home sweet home?
7: Yeah, yeah.
0: During a decade living on the streets, he says he spent a lot of time thinking about an apartment unit, about the key to the door.
7: My keys is in my mind already because I prayed about the keys. I prayed about the doorknob. I prayed about the door.
0: The apartment came with a bed, and churches have provided pots and pans, an air fryer, and a microwave. It's a cozy studio unit, not big, but enough to have company and to feed them.
7: I don't have enough kitchen space, but the space I have is mine. And when people come, they pull up and they bring their own plates.
0: And they have condiment options.
4: I see some Tabasco, I see some Valentino, I see some salsa.
7: I could get rid of everything else, but if I ain't got hot sauce, I got to stay with my hot sauce. You see all the different hot sauces. You know, I eat a jar of hot sauce a week.
0: He's on a rent-free one-year lease at a nonprofit apartment complex. We first met him in December of last year at the city-owned Navigation Center. He had struggled with substance abuse after a series of deaths in his family. Since getting the unit this year, he's been working as a part-time driver and looking for a steady job, saving up for a car and a house.
7: I'm not going back. Why go backwards when you can go forward?
0: Going forward, city officials hope, 419 will help more people follow in Romero's footsteps. I'm Dominic Anthony Walsh in Houston.
8: It's about 28 minutes past the hour, Texas Standard Time. Coming up on the show, a lockdown across Texas's youth prisons lasted for days, and internal records reveal troubling details about what incarcerated youth experienced during that time. That story and more coming up on Standard.
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7: Live from the Texas Newsroom, I'm Shelby Rose. Staff at Camp Mystic in Kerr County are being investigated for manslaughter and other crimes. 28 people died at the girls' summer camp in July 2025 during flooding in the Hill Country. As KUT's Kaylee Hunt reports, this new information stems from search warrants filed last week.
8: Court records show Texas Rangers executed 14 search warrants against the owners of Camp Mystic, the Eastland family, as well as several of their staff members. The warrants allow the Rangers to investigate their personal electronic data from the deadly flooding event last year. The documents also show Rangers believe the camp committed criminal offenses,
7: although no criminal charges have been filed thus far. NPR has suspended airing pool audio from the White House in the wake of President Trump's move to bar three fellow news organizations from the premises. Houston Public Media's Andrew Schneider spoke with NPR's CEO Catherine Marr about the network's decision.
9: CNN, MS Now, and Politico have jointly filed a lawsuit against President Trump for violating their First Amendment rights. Marr says NPR stands in solidarity with the free press.
10: The right to access information about what the president is doing is the right of the American people, and we are here to convey that right and defend it.
9: Marr noted there will be a hearing in the lawsuit on Wednesday.
10: We do expect that there will be a favorable result for the free press, and if so, we will resume coverage on air.
9: Marr spoke during a station visit to Houston Public Media. The four major television networks, the New York Times and the Washington Post, have also announced they will suspend the use of pool audio and photographs from the White House until further notice. I'm Andrew Schneider in Houston.
7: Lubbock is putting large-scale data centers on hold for now after months of work to address residents' concerns. KTTZ's Samantha Larned has more from this week's city council meeting.
11: Lubbock City Council passed a 90-day moratorium on the acceptance or approval of large-scale data center developments in the city. Lubbock citizens had petitioned for an 18-month moratorium to be put before the council. That ordinance failed in yesterday's meeting. But one of the organizers behind the petition, Stephen Sanders, says he does not plan on moving to put the extended moratorium on the ballot before voters.
12: We still got the result that we needed, which is enforceable. So we got everything we needed, and we just look forward to continuing the work.
11: The 90-day moratorium passed with a vote of 5-2. In Lubbock, I'm Samantha Larned.
7: Just five games remain in the regular season of Major League Baseball, and the Houston Astros and Texas Rangers are tied. Only one team will make it to the playoffs, and the Astros own the tiebreaker. I'm Shelby Rose in the Texas Newsroom.
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14: 33 minutes past the hour, Texas Standard Time. I'm Lucia Vasquez. Last month, the Texas Juvenile Justice Department took the unprecedented step to put all youth prisons across the state in a multi-day lockdown. Now, records obtained by KERA and the Texas Newsroom paint a disturbing picture of the effects of extended confinement on the incarcerated youth. Here to tell us more is Tolawani Osabamuo, who covers law and justice at our partner station KERA in North Texas. Tolawani, welcome.
15: Hey, Lucia.
14: So, do we know why this lockdown was initiated?
15: Yeah, so this was initiated after what TJJD, that's Texas Juvenile Justice Department officials, called an exceptionally brutal assault against a juvenile correctional officer in early August. And that was also preceded by other assaults at other facilities, at least two, one of which was at a halfway house in the San Antonio area. And so that prompted TJJD Executive Director Chandra Carter to initiate the lockdown about a week after that incident happened. She insisted to board members that oversee TJJD that this was not punishment and not a violation of youth rights, but instead a safety reset to address the issues caused or that led up to that assault.
14: So can you describe what you found out about lockdown conditions in these internal records that I mentioned?
15: Yeah, so what we found is that, and I should also add that Carter alluded to the idea that this assault resulted from, it was an example of widespread complacency among staff throughout the agency, namely with a specific policy that prevents officers from opening cell doors when they are alone. So there needs to be at least one other officer present with them. So as we saw in these records, a lot of times, all the time, officers could not let youth out of their dorms without supervision. Now, youth were in their dorms. Some people told us up to 23 hours a day. They took meals in their rooms. They did exercise in their rooms. Education was suspended. And so when they did come out of their rooms for bathroom breaks, those bathroom breaks were delayed because staff multiple times were waiting on other staff to serve as backup and help them transport youth to the bathroom or to the shower. And as a result, we saw several instances of youth urinating on themselves. We also saw youth tying ligatures. That's kind of the term used in the mental health sphere for anything that a person wraps around their neck or otherwise as a means of self-harm. These kids were put on suicide alerts. In some cases, like as many as three kids had these ligatures on them, for up to like 40 minutes without necessarily staff intervening. And last thing I'll say is that officers deployed pepper spray multiple times during the lockdown. The executive director, Carter, actually checked with agency staff, agency leadership to see if officers could use pepper spray on kids when they were in handcuffs and shackles. And so we saw some of that play out. At least three of those incidents went against agency policy on using pepper spray. So those are just some of the things that we saw in the records we got.
14: And so what are the conditions in these facilities like now?
15: We know that as of earlier this month, a lot of these facilities are not under those more restrictive lockdown conditions. They may have moved into shutdown, which is slightly less restrictive, but still has some of those same provisions, or slowdown, or regular programming, which is the so-called normal. And so TJJD told us that as of earlier this month, most units, most dorms had moved into that slowdown or regular programming, and the lockdown conditions only lasted for several days, but it has been over a month since it was first initiated.
14: And what are experts saying about how the lockdown was handled?
15: Yeah, a lot of the experts we spoke to, including former staff, didn't feel like a lockdown of this severity was necessarily the answer that TJJD was looking for. It's worth noting that there have been quote-unquote lockdowns before at TJJD facilities, but that has been in response to staffing shortages, and it hasn't been to the extent that we've seen here. And so we heard some criticism from a UT professor, as well as other experts, youth advocates, who, questioned why a system-wide lockdown was initiated for the actions of one or two kids. And were kind of shocked at some of the conditions that kids experienced during lockdown and warned about the mental health effects that that could have on them in the future.
14: We're speaking with Tolawani Osibamowo, who covers law and justice at our partner station KERA in North Texas. Tolawani, thanks so much.
15: Of course.
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19: It's the Texas Standard. I'm David Brown. Jonathan Van Ness entered the national stage with quite the flourish with the launch of the reality show Queer Eye in 2018. It was a Netflix reboot of Queer Eye for the Straight Guy. Van Ness was the hair specialist on the show and gained legions of fans with his makeover skills and personal style. Recently, he was living in Texas. He's now moved to New York, and he's about to embark on a comedy tour starting with stops in Texas, I understand it. Jonathan, is that right?
20: Yes, and I'm so excited to come back and see everyone. And I love Texas, and I can't wait to come back, and thanks for having me today.
19: How long have you been a touring comedian now? About 8 years or so?
20: Yes, hard to believe, and this is my third independent hour. So I'm can't believe that I've written 3 hours of comedy, and hopefully someday Hot and Healed will become a special. But until then, I'm honing it and getting this hour just perfect. And I think this has been my sharpest and most kind of brave and introspective work. And I am just loving how it's going.
19: Hot and Healed, the tour is, I believe I saw a description, Queer Joy and All the Sides of JVN You Haven't Seen. Tell us a little bit about the sides that you were trying to bring out in the Hot and Healed tour.
20: Yeah, Queer Eye changed my life so much, and it was such an incredible experience. And at the same time, you know, when you're on an unscripted reality TV show, you don't edit that show. And so I think I say this in my comedy, and I've written about this pretty extensively, who you see of me on Queer Eye, that is who I am. And there is so much more to me. And I think that stand-up really allows me to explore that raunch, that the queer joy, the sides that, you know, aren't necessarily for a family TV show at all. So this kind of lets me be my unfiltered self. And that is a very opinionated, but very loving and open-hearted person who is earnestly trying to figure out the world around them. And I think if you followed my career, you'll know that it has not been smooth sailing. There's been a lot of ups and downs, and those are all things that I'm talking about. And as I often say, some of our highest highs and our lowest lows can live right next door to each other, and they don't invalidate each other. And stand-up comedy is for making fun of the things that would otherwise have you in your mom's basement eating powdered donuts until the day you die. So I'm leaving no stone unturned, and, you know, just really, I'm healing out here in front of people. And I think that's the point.
19: That's wonderful. Tell me a little bit about your moving to Texas. That was to shoot, what, season 6 of Queer Eye? Is that what happened?
20: That's exactly what happened. It was March 7th, 2020, not that I remember it or anything. And I had just flown across the country with my 4 cats at the time, and who would become my husband. But at the time we just had been dating, and moved to Austin to shoot season 6 of Queer Eye. We did one episode. So we filmed for about 4 days when everything shut down. And Netflix kind of was like, you know, we could be back in production in a week, 6 months, a year, never, who knows? You know, we're in a respiratory pandemic. And so, but I did think that if for some chance we could maybe start shooting again, I was like, let me just stay here. And, you know, taking these four cats across the country. So I was like, let me stay. Feels like a more kind of relaxed place to be. Mm-hmm. And then I really quickly fell in love with Austin, as many people did at the time. And I think I still do love Austin so much. And really, as the pandemic kind of started to release and as a touring comedian, I just was traveling so much to get to like the places where my work was. Mm-hmm. That I just got so burnt out and I was just never with my five cats and my dogs and my husband. And I was like, oh, I would got to be in the same place a little bit more often. So that was ultimately what led to my decision to leave. But Austin had a huge place in my heart and I love the people there. And I just love Texas.
19: Do you think your time in Austin influenced your storytelling style or your comedic approach, especially when you get into politics and that sort of thing?
20: I think absolutely. And also, I do come from a city of about 30,000 people in rural Illinois, right on the Mississippi River, across from Hannibal, Missouri. I mean, I grew up in very conservative spaces, and I think that is a lot of what my comedy is about. It's about, you know, wanting to be a bridge and wanting to like find a way forward as a very queer, super left person in what is a very not super left world that is super friendly for queers. So, but I do think that Austin had a total impact because really Austin gave me like space and time to connect and really learn how to write, which is really something that I like honed in Austin. And also the comedy scene in Austin is amazing. And there's so many places that you can do drop-ins. And so Austin was a really formative place for me, not only my comedy, but also my writing and really just me as a person.
19: Let me ask you something, because some people grow up knowing that they want to do stand-up comedy. When you were growing up, what did you feel most passionate about? Were you thinking, I want to get up there and tell jokes and make people laugh? Or was there something else that you envisioned yourself doing when you were who you are today?
20: It's a really good question. In my first book, it's called Over the Top. It was my first memoir. And I write about how I really desperately wanted to be famous. I wanted to be a Britney Spears or a Christina Aguilera or a Michelle Kwan, but I couldn't act or sing or figure skate. And but I thought if I watched enough Talent Search, I could, you know, figure it out. And then I think as I realized that I didn't have some of the abilities that I would need to become the next Britney Spears, Christina Aguilera, or Michelle Kwan, I was like, I love doing hair. And so luckily, as a hairstylist, I always knew that that was kind of my North Star, and I always gravitated to that. And through doing hair, I started doing a web series that was on Funny or Die called Game of Thrones, which was a recap of Game of Thrones. And through doing that, I met Margaret Cho. And it was really Margaret Cho and Notorious E.H.O. was my, I mean, that was my, how I fell in love with stand-up. I don't think Blockbuster can sue me anymore. I do think I hope Statue of Limitations has run out, but a 10-year-old me did take Notorious CHO from Blockbuster because I believe it was NC-17. And my mom was never going to go for that. But, and then through Game of Thrones, Margaret tweeted us and said, how do I get in that chair? And I remember I was living in LA. I was like 26 and I had to pull the car over. Like I thought I was hallucinating. So she came in and she did an episode with us. And she told me after we did that episode, because that really was a blend of scripted and improv, like that whole series. And she said to me, you're meant to be a stand-up comedian. And I said, Queen, I'm meant to be your hairdresser. Do you have one in LA? And she had just moved back to LA. And so she let me do her hair for years. And through that, she would take me to her shows and she like taught me about stand-up, and then Queer Eye happened.
19: Is there a message or a feeling that you hope people watching this new show, Hot and Healed, that they're going to come away with?
20: Healing and community is the biggest thing. And I think hope, because in this special, I'm not shying away from the things that have happened to me and the things that I've done and wish I could do better, things that I'm, you know, that I regret, things that I'm just not shying away from anything. And I think if you can look at the highs and lows of my career and know that you can come out still loving with an open heart and stay true to who you are, then you can do that too. So my biggest thing is like healing is what I want people to take away from it.
19: Jonathan, you're going to be here in Texas. What is it? San Antonio and Dallas. You have the dates there set?
20: Yes, I'll be in San Antonio on September 25th at the Empire Theater, and I'll be in Dallas the next day on September 26th at the Texas Theater. And I'm so excited that I get to perform where Miss Congeniality, the pageant scenes, were all filmed. This is a really huge deal for me, and I can't wait. I just can't wait.
19: Jonathan Van Ness, Hot and Healed Comedy Tour. We'll have a link to more TexasStandard.org. Jonathan, thanks again for talking with us.
20: Thanks so much for taking your time.
19: Hey, what's cooking? Make sure to join us as we check in with Texas's top taco journalist to hear about the latest innovation stories and the people behind many a Texan's favorite go-to. It's Mondo Rayo with the Tacos of Texas, next Thursday on the Texas Standard.
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1: 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I'm Tom Carter, 87 degrees, and let's check in with Tessa Barrera getting ready for Hello Houston with Ernie Mnuchin. Tessa Barrera, which starts at 11 o'clock. Good morning, Tessa.
0: Good morning, Tom. Okay, so sad news, no Ernie today. Great news, Michael Atkinson is going to be in the hot seat with me. So it's going to be a fun show. Ernie's working, just not on this show. So listen, we are going to talk to the Astrodome Conservancy. We always want to know what's going on there with the eighth wonder of the world, right? Also, E. coli found in some Houston waterways. Oh, no. I mean, I know we joke about the bayou not being the cleanest, but E. coli, that's another level. So we'll chat there. And then some things I book just for my pleasure alone. The Houston Bulls hockey team, VP of Business Operations, will be in to talk some hockey in Houston. So don't miss it. It's Hello Houston with Tessa Barrera and Michael Atkinson.
19: It's the Texas Standard. I'm David Brown. News you can use. Some important dates now for Texans who plan to vote in this fall's elections. Monday, October 5th, that's the last day to register to vote. Early voting begins October 19th, and the last day for eligible voters to apply for a ballot by mail, it must be received by October 23rd there in your election administrator's office. But even if these dates are marked on your calendar, there's a chance you've been confused or maybe anxious about how this year's elections will play out, especially if you plan to vote by mail or find yourself on the Secretary of State's suspense list. Lisa Wise is Elections Administrator for El Paso County. Lisa, welcome to the Texas Standard.
21: Thank you. Thank you for having me.
19: Like elections offices around the state, I know you must be gearing up for a big one this fall. Have you been hearing more questions or concerns than usual from voters in El Paso County?
21: Yeah, so we're just like any other county. We watch the news and we know that there's been some different items basically daily going on with questions about, the USPS, Postal Service. Are there changes to ballot by mail? We've heard about the SAVE Act. We've had questions about different deadlines. Is that changing? Am I ID requirements changing? So we have gotten a lot of questions this time on if anything's been changed.
19: Okay, well, I want to bring up the USPS business because that's something that there's been a lot of confusion about. The president was trying to get the post office involved in a kind of screening effort, lost a court case about that, and your office, I know, is making a special effort to educate seniors about voting by mail. What do Texas voters need to know about casting their ballot by mail?
21: Because of the court case that it went through, the litigation, and it did not succeed, there has been no change. So if you voted by mail before, it's the same process. What we do encourage our voters to do is to turn that ballot in as soon as possible. That's one of the things that no matter what law did or didn't change, we are still seeing a little bit of lag in the turnaround on our mail.
19: Who is eligible to vote by mail in Texas?
21: So who can vote by mail? Our largest group are the 65 years of age or older. If you're sick or disabled, obviously the military and overseas, they have a special request form that they use. If you're going to give birth 3 weeks before or after Election Day, if you're going to be absent from the county during the early voting period and on Election Day, if you're confined in jail but otherwise eligible, or if you're civilly committed under the Texas Health and Safety Code, you can request a ballot for those reasons.
19: There's another issue that's capturing voters' attention, and that's this suspense list. There are more than a million Texans whose voter registrations have been suspended by the Secretary of State. Are there a lot of voters in El Paso County on that list? And what are you telling those who are planning to vote in this year's elections about getting their registration updated?
21: Sure. So we have about 50,000 voters on suspense list here in El Paso County. And I want to be really clear. This suspense list is nothing new. This suspense list is a process that we use every year through the state. It's generally because we've received a piece of returned mail. So then we send out a letter that says we received a piece of mail back, indicating you may no longer live at this address. You know, fill this out, send it back. And if they don't, they go on what's called suspense. Suspense voters are still able to go to the polls. They generally have to fill out a statement of residence, updating and making sure we have the correct address on file. But their registration isn't suspended in the way that they're not able to vote. They're able to vote a regular ballot, not provisional. And this is nothing new. This is a process that does help to keep the rolls clean. For some reason, it's gotten a lot of attention this year. It's the same. There's always people on suspense and really close to those numbers. It's tougher for counties that use precinct voting, right? Because you have a specific location tied right to an address. If you're in right a countywide county like El Paso, you can go to any location. And so you don't really have to, I guess, know for sure, hey, where is that address at that I'm suspended on? But you can always call your election officials. A lot of them have websites where you can check. You do have until the 5th to update a voter registration form so that you would be able to not fill out the document on site. But again, this doesn't prohibit you in any way from voting.
19: And there's a website, votetexas.gov, that offers a lot of information, helps you find telephone numbers, answers questions. That's another wonderful go-to resource.
21: Right.
19: Lisa Wise is the elections administrator for El Paso County. Lisa, thank you so much for joining us.
21: Thank you so much for having me.
19: And you are listening to the Texas Standard.
14: Our audience and engagement editor, Wells Dunbar, is here with the Talk of Texas. Hey, Wells.
3: Hi, great to be with you, Lucio. And the Talk of Texas this week: is artificial intelligence getting dangerous, and are folks worried about the right things? There's been plenty of recent warnings that focus on a future where humans lose control of rogue AI agents and the technology is potentially dangerous. We've seen some big banner headlines about that, some resignations in the AI field, including one Anthropic researcher who claimed that it could annihilate all of humanity in the next decade. Meanwhile, lots of folks pointing to the existing questions surrounding AI and its impact on the environment, water use, and the like. So, lots to talk about, and we want to hear what our audience is telling us. Does AI development need to slow down? Do we need stronger rules about how it's being used? And again, are we paying attention to the right things, what AI could mean for our job and our environment? It is the Talk of Texas this week, and we're hearing from plenty of folks out there. On our Facebook page, Elaine Goodlow says, "Nearly everything has the potential to be dangerous if left unchecked. When even the creators are on the record about being concerned, then I gotta say yes. On the whole, it's a good tool," she says, but an interesting perspective here. She says, "Even a screwdriver can be deadly." Lots of folks echoing that sentiment that AI being a tool and how it is used is the most concerning part. John Huddleston says, "People are dangerous and deluded people, doubly so," pointing to some of the cases of so-called AI psychosis, where folks have been egged on in potential delusions by a large language model they've been interacting with online. Benjamin Hood says, "My opinion, yes, AI can be dangerous, and we need to stop pretending these concerns are just science fiction. We're already seeing harm. Automated systems are being used in healthcare, insurance, disability decisions, employment, and other areas where a computer can make a mistake that seriously affects a real person. And then there is the environmental cost. AI data centers consuming enormous amounts of electricity and water." Benjamin sums things up by saying, "I'm not anti-AI. It can be incredibly useful, but technology should serve people, not corporations looking to maximize profits," calling for some governmental regulation there. And Jimmy Kelly, also chiming in via Facebook, says, "AI is the dangerous tool that we're being asked asked to accept, even though it comes with job losses, environmental impact, and increased costs to support its expansion. I've not been convinced that we need AI or that AI will actually make our lives better. So lots of perspectives out there, and you know, we're going to be exploring them a lot more next Monday in our hour-long AI special. But until then, go to TexasStandard.org/talk. We'd love to hear voices from our listeners telling us what they think about AI. That's at TexasStandard.org/talk. Leave us a voice recording. That would be great if they could, Lucio.
14: Thank you so much. And folks, we're out of time for today's show. Thanks so much for listening. Hope you can catch it tomorrow.
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0: Seth MacFarlane is best known for creating Family Guy and American Dad. He's also an accomplished singer. He's released an album of Sinatra tunes, and now...
1: You can't live with them. 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
0: I spoke with MacFarlane about his new album of Muppets songs. 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
4: Good morning, I'm Tom Carter. Slight chance of showers, very hot today. We'll get up to about 97. Currently it's 89. 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
5: Welcome to Hello Houston. Coming up this hour, Camp Mystic, the girls' summer camp where 28 people died in the July 2025 Hill Country flooding, is under investigation by the Texas Rangers. They may be pursuing criminal charges against the camp. We'll discuss this and more of the top headlines. I'm Tessa Barretta.
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8: Live from NPR News, I'm Lakshmi Singh. The latest NPR PBS News Marist poll looks at how President Trump is faring with voters ahead of the midterm elections. NPR's Stephen Fowler has more on the findings.
9: Earlier this month at the Republican Party's midterm convention, Trump said to pretend that he was on the ballot. Many voters seem to have taken that insistence to heart, just maybe not in the way he's hoping. 53% of registered voters say they back a Democrat in congressional races. A majority of those folks say that vote signals opposition to Trump. And a large number of Republicans, including 2 in 5 who backed Trump in 2024, say he is not much of a factor in their vote. In another warning sign for Republicans, more people say they want to vote for candidates bringing new ideas and change instead of experience and a proven record. Stephen Fowler, NPR News.
8: Three news outlets make their case in court today to get back access to the White House. Lawyers for CNN, MS Now, and Politico will tell a judge President Trump is violating their constitutional rights and they should be able to cover him whether he approves of their stories or not. Some media organizations, including NPR and Fox News, are refusing to take audio, video, or photos from White House events until further notice. Here's NPR's David Folkenflik.
10: The Justice Department referred to White House memos on this, saying that they were upset over coverage of the White House ballroom construction. They were upset about the reports of depletion of ammunition during the war against Iran. They were upset, for example, about coverage of the Republican midterm convention in Dallas, saying that it was unpopular and hadn't gone well. They said these things jeopardize national security and spread falsehoods.
8: NPR's David Folkenflik reporting. President Trump faces low approval ratings in national polls over his handling of the U.S. war with Iran, which has resulted in surging fuel prices. In a speech to the U.N. General Assembly yesterday, Trump threatened Iran to make a deal or face annihilation. This morning, Iran's president called out Trump in his speech to the international body, saying Washington does not understand the country it seeks to, quote, bully. China's top leader Xi Jinping arrives in the U.S. this afternoon for meetings with President Trump. We have more from NPR's Emily Fang.
11: For China, the priority here is to keep the U.S. pacified without committing to anything. For the U.S., there's been an overall lack of direction in the Trump administration's approach to China this term, says Eli Ratner, a former Assistant Secretary of Defense in the Biden administration.
12: They have moved away from that declaratory policy around seeing China as the dominant strategic competitor. They have unwound some of the traditional support that we've had toward Taiwan and other allies and partners.
11: A senior administration official said Trump will personally meet Xi on the tarmac at Joint Base Andrews as he arrives in the U.S. on Wednesday evening, a sign of the importance of the visit to the president. Emily Fang, NPR News, Washington.
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13: Live from News 88.7 in Houston, I'm Shelby Rose. A Texas company that catered to Chinese nationals giving birth in the U.S. has agreed to shut down in a settlement with State Attorney General and Republican U.S. Senate nominee Ken Paxton. News 88.7's Melissa Nahe reports President Trump and Paxton have accused such groups of taking advantage of U.S. citizenship laws.
14: The company called DI Postpartum Care Center operated several residential properties in the Houston and Fort Bend County areas. In a lawsuit, Texas Attorney General and Republican Senate candidate Ken Paxton accused it of encouraging foreign nationals to commit visa fraud as it offered birth packages for people traveling to the U.S. Paxton dropped the lawsuit in exchange for the business shutting down. President Trump raises birth tourism in his argument against the birthright citizenship guarantee within the U.S. Constitution that grants citizenship to people born in the country. Analysts note there are already laws and policies, including at U.S. consuls around the world, to prevent people from entering the country to give birth. From the Fort Bend County Bureau, I'm Melissa Nahe, News 88.7.
13: Jeremy Porter, the alleged shooter in a deadly road rage incident over the weekend, has been charged with capital murder in the death of 5-year-old Zalea Walton. District Attorney Sean Teer credits flock cameras in aiding law enforcement.
15: Flock should be reined in and there need to be guardrails, but it is an essential crime fighting tool. And you saw it. We were able to get this individual off the street within 24 hours of this horrific crime.
13: Teer says prosecutors want Porter to remain behind bars before his trial begins. Harris County investigators are still looking for whoever is responsible for shooting and killing a 15-year-old Westfield High School student near campus yesterday afternoon. The department says they're working with Spring ISD to ramp up security in the meantime. And the Greens Point Mall will be transformed into an industrial park in a $150 million project. That's according to developers who say the property along the North Freeway will be demolished in October of this year, and the first phase should finish by the beginning of 2028. I'm Shelby Rose, News 88.7.
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1: Hey, everyone. Happy hump day. It's Wednesday. I'm Tessa Bonetta. Ernie Manous is, what is he doing? He's off. He's off somewhere. He swears he's still working, but he had to be away. So we had to pull in. We had to pull in the big guns.
2: The big guns.
1: That's you, Michael Atkinson. The big guns.
2: I don't know about the big guns.
1: Okay, we'll work on a better nickname.
2: The small guns. I'm the small guns.
1: Be completely safe and non-lethal.
2: Oh, now I'll be dangerous today. Okay. No, I'm kidding.
1: I like it. We'll leave it to the YouTubers or people to call in. If you have a great nickname for Michael, we are open to it. I know I am, and you probably are too, because you just got back from vacation.
2: I did.
1: Do you feel lighter?
2: Do I feel? I feel heavier, in fact,
1: really?
2: Because I ate so much food.
1: Oh, yeah. Okay. I was like, wait, you didn't have a good vacation?
2: No, it was a wonderful vacation. We went to Hawaii for a week, which was so lovely. One island. We went to Oahu, Honolulu. It was just so beautiful. It's one of those things where, you know, everyone can talk about Hawaii. Everyone can say everything they want about Hawaii. And then when you go there, you're just like, oh my gosh, like, this is out here.
1: It's
2: so beautiful. Okay. It is so stunning. There's such a rich history there too for so many things. We kept saying, for an island so small, it has so much history.
1: Amazing.
2: You've got Pearl Harbor there, obviously.
1: Oh, yes.
2: The American military's there right now. There's a lot going on with the military in the Pacific Ocean with China and our tensions with them. But then also, obviously, the island history, that's where the Iolani Palace is, which was the last house for the royalty in Hawaii before it was colonized by America. And so you've got that history there too. It's the only place in America that has a royal palace.
1: Amazing.
2: Because it was an independent kingdom. Everything, there's such good history there. So beautiful.
1: Amazing. So, okay, I have a question for you. When you're on vacation, obviously you have things planned out, but do you, I always plan like a leisure day, a beach day. What did your schedule look like?
2: We were looking back with regret that we didn't have enough leisurely days. We had done, but we were like, yes, we're going to do this. We're going to do this. We're going to do this. There's so much to do there.
1: Okay.
2: So we had packed so many things and we had our itinerary down. We, it literally came down to, my partner, Alexa. She heard an NPR story of all things.
1: Of course.
2: About a fish market auction in Honolulu, which is the only kind in Hawaii.
1: I'm in.
2: And we were there. Did you bid on fish? We didn't bid. It was like,
1: cool.
2: I kid you not. I have photos I could show you later, but it's like literally 80-pound fish just lining like a freezer room, and just a bunch of men are like bidding on them. Like, this one goes for 50, got it. This one goes for 80, got it. Like, it's
1: mongers.
2: Just like, yes,
1: fishmongers.
2: So fascinating.
1: Doing business. Yes. That is crazy. Okay, I have to go down that rabbit hole.
2: Very interesting.
1: I know I could talk about your vacation for this whole show. I have one question, two parts. What is the best thing you ate? But I need one sweet thing and one savory thing, and then we will actually get into the show.
2: Okay, sweet thing, I feel like it's easy. It's banana bread.
1: Okay.
2: That I feel like I've been to Hawaii twice, and both times, something about banana bread. I don't know the history there, but it's like the banana bread is just so rich.
1: It's better there.
2: It's better. I guess because the bananas and fruits are better there.
1: Yeah.
2: So that was the best thing. What was the best thing I ate? Savory. Oh,
1: pokey.
2: That's a tough one. Yeah.
1: I'm guessing.
2: Something. We had this little food court that was underneath a bunch of hotels that we went to maybe five times.
1: Amazing.
2: It was just, they had so many different things there.
1: Amazing.
2: Such great food.
1: I'm glad you had fun, and I'm glad you're back. I still have never gone to Hawaii.
2: Oh, you should go.
1: It is definitely on my bucket list. Like, that's the big one.
2: Yep.
1: Okay. Well, you want to get into some actually, let me tell people. So we're going to talk about, I love that you're here today, because we're going to talk about the Astrodome Conservancy. They're going to return. They've been on Hello Houston before, but people always want to know an update
2: on
1: the proposals, and this is a story you have worked on.
2: Absolutely. Right before I left, actually, for this vacation, I did a story about they're asking for new proposals about what they want to do. What ideas do people have about to do with the Astrodome Conservancy? So we're going to talk about that, definitely.
1: Okay, awesome. And then we're going to get into some hockey later on in the show. We're going to talk about the water quality here in Houston, and we are going to have some actresses some thespians on the show from Come From Away, which is a Tony nominated musical. So great show, packed, and let's get into some headlines.
2: I love it.
1: Okay, so this first one's pretty serious, and it's local. Texas investigators are looking for evidence of manslaughter in the 27 flood deaths at Camp Mystic. So Texas investigators are looking into possible criminal charges against Camp Mystic following the deaths of 25 campers and two counselors during last year's deadly July 4th floods. This is a story that shook our region and really the nation. So the Texas Rangers have obtained 14 search warrants seeking electronic records from the camp's owners and staff. Investigators say camp leaders may have committed manslaughter, criminally negligent homicide, and other crimes by failing to prepare for flooding, failing to conduct emergency drills, and failing to move children from those low-lying cabins after receiving flood warnings. Now, no criminal charges have been filed yet, but the investigation into the camp's handling of the disaster is ongoing. What are your thoughts on this? You can call or text 713-440-8870. Michael, when this happened initially, I mean, this was something that just that shakes the news community as a whole.
2: Absolutely, yeah. One thing that really has just been sticking out to me is this news. Obviously, this is very significant. It's something that I think a lot of people have floated, have discussed the potential for it. I think my takeaway, and I'm going to choose my words carefully because in no way do I want to be insensitive.
1: Of course.
2: I will be very curious to see the direction that this goes in contrast to something that also, you know, somewhat similar, which was the investigation and ultimate prosecution of police officers for Uvalde.
1: Oh, that's right.
2: Just this idea of, are you responsible when you don't provide enough safety for the people that you are supposed to protect, particularly the children that you're supposed to protect? I'll be very curious to see how these investigations are similar, how they're different. Obviously, the Uvalde investigation is not to change the story, but that has resulted in a couple of prosecutions. One of them still has yet to go to trial, but the one that did go to trial, he was acquitted. He was found not guilty. So keeping that in sort of like this lens of where we are in Texas and about who's responsible for protection, right. I'll be really curious to see what happens with these Camp Mystic owners.
1: Absolutely. Absolutely. And also, I remember not too long ago, because it was recently summer, they were talking about reopening. I remember there were chats about reopening the camp, and that horrified many people. And there were two schools of thought. It's like, no, don't let fear win. We want to open the camps. We want this to be an experience we want to keep. This is the legacy of Camp Mystic to honor, you know, the victims. And then some people are saying, no, that is a graveyard now. Yep. That is a place where cabins maybe should never be built again or occupied again. So I'll be very interested to see how this all kind of shakes out.
2: Absolutely. And I think it's so, you know, the one way that they're different, again, not to compare the two, one way that I think they're different is this was a story because it was just a natural disaster. It's just, there was just massive outpouring. Mm-hmm. There was no controversy about there was controversy about the leadership and how did they prepare.
1: Well, blaming left or right.
2: Blaming left or right. That's exactly what it is.
1: You can't blame the weather but weather is a bipartisan issue, right?
2: Right.
1: It's like it's affecting all of us, whereas Uvalde was immediately
2: police and the way that the police handled it and it became a police issue. You're exactly right. That's exactly what I'm trying to say.
1: Right.
2: That there is no left or right on this story. It really is just natural disaster. Were we prepared enough? And so I think you saw such a bipartisan response when they, as you said, decided to reopen that you saw Republicans and Democrats saying, you are not ready for this. You need to take a step back. You need to figure out what is next.
1: We did have conversations about funding, right? Pulling certain funding for different weather monitoring systems and things like that. So definitely both two huge tragedies so close to home.
2: Yeah.
1: Okay. Moving on. I have a couple of Ken Paxton stories, and I think you're going to be interested in these. So Ken Paxton, of course, hopes to secure Texas's open Senate seat in November's election as the GOP nominee against Democrat James Tallarico. But Paxton shouldn't expect help from two prominent Republicans in the Lone Star State. This is a Chronicle/Texas Tribune stories here. So this is Cron. Former President George W. Bush and outgoing Texas Senator John Cornyn were featured speakers. So they did a fundraiser in Dallas on Monday night, and they raised money for six Republican congressional nominees in the battleground states. This is all according to New York Times. And that same generosity was not extended to Paxton's campaign. So basically, they abstained from giving money to Paxton, which I think I think that's a big statement.
2: It's a choice. It's mm-hmm. a choice for sure. Mm-hmm. I'll give a special shout out. Bayless Wagner, one of the New York Times reporters who broke this story, used to work in Austin.
1: So amazing.
2: She and I used to work together when we worked at the Capitol, and she's incredible. This was such a good scoop. And so
1: it's
2: just here, I know, right?
1: Yeah.
2: And so, you know, it's a bold statement. And I think I was having a conversation with someone about it, and we were like, is this good for Republican as a party? And my answer was, maybe they're not thinking about the Republican Party, and maybe if I'm John Cornyn, you're saying this goes beyond what I think is right or left. This goes to what I think is best for the country.
1: Right.
2: You know, it doesn't matter if I support this candidate or that candidate. It's more about who's the best leader for this. If I'm John Cornyn, that's probably what I'm thinking.
1: Absolutely. And I think it's interesting. I love a good scoop. And I love, you know, the GOP kind of saying, okay, this is, you always put your money where your mouth is, right?
2: Right?
1: Mm-hmm. When Democrats were calling upon, I can't remember who, to make a big donation to Gina Hinojosa and Tallarico. It's like, no, you can't say you support it here. We need you big time here in this state of Texas. So with it being so close and, such a popular race, that was a big reveal. Also, this comes from the Texas Tribune. So for the first time since announcing she was divorcing Ken Paxton, State Senator Angela Paxton appears to be wading into the U.S. Senate race. So she encouraged a group of conservative women to vote for Republicans, even if we're mad at them. Those were her words. Even if we're mad at them. So Angela Paxton, if you didn't know, she's a McKinney State Senator. She filed for divorce on biblical grounds last year, 3 months after Attorney General Ken Paxton announced that he was going to challenge U.S. Senator John Cornyn in the primary. So her original petition for divorce cited adultery as grounds for divorce. And then just this Friday, there was a ticketed meeting at the Texas Federation of Republican Women, and there were more than 100 board members there. It was in Round Rock. The event was called The Elephant in the Room. And so she encouraged women in attendance to vote for their party values over the individual. This has me internally screaming, and I'm dying to know not only your thoughts, Michael, but our listeners' thoughts. So you can text us or call us, 713-440-8870.
2: One of the things that I immediately started looking up, because I forgot about this, is that, you know, the significance of this is obviously, yes, it's a juicy story. Angela Paxton, in the midst of this divorce from Ken Paxton, who is running one of the most closely watched races in the country, back in May, when John Cornyn and Ken Paxton were going towards a runoff, Angela Paxton tweeted, please join me in voting for Mays Middleton for Attorney General, Jim Wright for Railroad Commissioner, and Thomas Smith for Texas Court of Criminal Appeals Place 3. She said nothing about the Senate race. She
1: right.
2: did not weigh in
1: right.
2: on the race that her ex-husband was in. So people were wondering, is she not going to vote for Ken Paxton? Is she so mad at him that she's not going to vote for him? So flash forward to here we are. It's a very closely watched race, very contested. And she says, in so many words, vote for them, even if you are mad at them.
1: This annoys me beyond. This annoys me
2: Tell
1: beyond.
2: Me about it.
1: This is getting, okay, think of this. It's a room of power. These are Republican women who have financial, you know, donor money. And you're telling them, hey, the man I divorced, the guy who wasn't good enough for me, he's good enough for you. Okay. I divorced him. You don't have to. It doesn't matter what he's done. Like, this is the... women have to stop voting against their interests. She was with Ken Paxton for 38 years. I don't even want to know what he did behind closed doors to get a divorce after 38 years. You finally choose yourself and you're telling us not to pick him. Like, decenter men from your life, period, that don't treat you right. Get out of relationships that don't serve you, and get out of relationships with politicians that absolutely do not serve you. I think, the gall, the audacity is baffling. I'm baffled.
2: Decenter men is funny. I like that. Decenter men from your life.
1: Well, I'm just saying, you know, it was, I think it's brave of, I mean, you know, this is a public divorce, very public.
2: Oh,
1: divorce.
2: Very public. Very,
1: I mean,
2: public.
1: This is something, if you're not in the public eye, you think twice, thrice, a million times about divorce. To do it in the public eye like this, I mean, you had to be fed up, over your head fed up. and now you're changing your tune, and in a room where it really matters to women who are listening to you, you're saying, oh, no, it's okay. It's fine. This
2: right.
1: Vote with the party. Don't worry about the things he's done. Don't worry about the fact that Texas has been red for 30 years and we have the worst situation as far as education and women's rights go and women's health go. You just keep believing in this, man,
2: right,
1: okay?
2: Right. Mm-hmm. A couple of comments from our YouTubers. One writes, party over principle. That's what they're saying for here. Wine Goddess TX writes, the party is not who will be representing us in the Senate, and Ken Paxton is definitely not who I want representing my interests in Congress. One thing that I was thinking of as we were talking was back in the impeachment trial, in 2023, I believe it was someone from the Austin American Statesman caught this great photo, which is really juicy, of Angela Paxton as she had to sit there. She was not allowed to vote because
1: said
2: she had a conflict of interest.
1: Totally.
2: But she had to sit there and listen to everything, including about the affair.
1: Didn't the mistress testify?
2: The mistress did not testify. She came in and said, I'm going to plead the fifth.
1: Okay.
2: So they did not make her testify.
1: But she had to be there.
2: She had to be there and tell the court, I'm going to plead the fifth.
1: Oof.
2: And there's this iconic photo from, I believe it was a Statesman photographer, where it's just a quick moment, but Angela Paxton is sitting there and she looks down at her wedding ring, and it's just her staring at her wedding ring in the midst of the impeachment trial. And I remember a bunch of people on Twitter being like, he's just a boy, Angela.
1: Like, it's fine. It's fine. You will heal. We can all heal, but we have to start choosing better, okay? We can all heal from this. What is coming is better than what is lost. But we have to put the trash out and keep it out. Okay, listen. Oh, coming up on Hello Houston, we've got a packed show. Bith Wadower, I called her Bith. It's Beth. Thank you. Wadower Jackson from the Astrodome Conservancy. She will return to the show to give us the latest plans and proposals for the eighth wonder of the world. 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
3: 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And now Tessa Barrera and Michael Atkinson.
4: The Houston Astrodome has been closed to the public for close to two decades, but the future of the iconic structure is still up in the air. Now, the Astrodome Conservancy is asking private developers to submit ideas for how the building could be repurposed and given a new use. The organization says it has already received several proposals, with the deadline for submissions extended to this Friday, September 25th. So what kinds of ideas are being considered, and what would it take to give the Astrodome new life? So joining us to talk about this RFI and the future of the Astrodome is Beth Wiedauer Jackson, the Executive Director of the Astrodome Conservancy. Beth, welcome back to Hello Houston.
5: Hey, Michael. How are you?
4: Hey, good. I know.
5: It's been a whole week since we visited, so it's good to see you. We just
4: did a story for our news side about this. So Beth and I have spoken about the Conservancy, but if you would like to join the conversation, give us a call or text at 713-440-8870. So Beth, just to start off with, tell us about where things stand with this request for proposals. How many have you received, and what have they been like, if you can share that with us?
5: I can give a little insight into that. We're still getting stuff in. It's coming fast and furious. So I haven't been through my inbox completely, and certainly don't have the capacity to read all the proposals as they're coming in. So we're excited for the sunset of that open period this Friday, so we really can dive into what we've been receiving. There are lots. I wanted to make one small clarification, because we're not asking for ideas this time around. This is really the solutions piece of it. So we're looking for the step beyond ideas to the details and the solutions that will bring an Astrodome redevelopment to fruition. And so this goes beyond just, hey, what would you like to see in there, to what are the tools and the materials needed to make that happen. So we're looking at truly a public-private partnership. And that means the private sector really needs to identify and define what they need from the county to move forward with making an investment of private dollars and resources into this county or public asset.
6: Beth, I love that you made that clarification, because I think every single Houstonian has an idea and could shout out, you know, from the rooftops, well, this is what you should do. Well, if it were me, I would. And that seems to be the sentiment of a lot of people. But actually having a solution-based methodical plan is far different. So if I could ask you, what maybe excites you the most about this at this point in the process, or what are you most hopeful for?
5: I think I love this, Tessa, because at least 2,000 Houstonians have sent their ideas to my inbox in the last 2 weeks. So we could have a whole lot of fun going through that. But what is exciting right now for the Astrodome Conservancy is really to see how the private sector is showing up. So we have been saying to the Commissioner's Court and to the general public that there is private interest in this type of development and in a public-private partnership. And so it's great to see the private sector showing up. There are some unique

0: Incentives that make the Astrodome so attractive to the private sector, part of that being its historic designation. So there are some real financial incentives, the historic rehabilitation tax credit, that is cash into the project. And that is what is so attractive to the private development community. But I'd say that's paired with the challenge and the opportunity to work at the Astrodome. So this is a one-of-a-kind facility. It's Houston's landmark, and we have seen interest from both coasts, California to New York, and in between, in the opportunity to bring a new life and a new use to this icon that sits in Houston.
1: That's exactly what I was going to bring up is when you and I spoke on the phone, you had mentioned that there was not just a Houston interest in this, that there was a nationwide interest, which I think kind of speaks to the view that people have of the Astrodome as the eighth wonder of the world, that it's not just this Houston icon. It really is a feat of engineering that, you know, withstands the test of time.
0: It is. And I think we... certainly at the Conservancy, but in Houston and Harris County, we can get kind of isolated in thinking, you know, there are these challenges around the Reliant Park and the use and the tenants. When we broaden the conversation beyond Houston and Harris County, there really is such optimism and excitement around this unique structure and this unique opportunity to once again reinvent the eighth wonder of the world. I mean, let's remember, they said that we couldn't do it to begin with, right? That you couldn't cover an air conditioned 9 acres column free. We did it in 1964, 1965, and this once again will be a cutting edge, innovative redevelopment project that really not just the eyes of the nation, but the eyes of the world will be on to see how we bring this together in Houston.
2: We are speaking with Beth Weedower Jackson, Executive Director of the Astrodome Conservancy. If you'd like to join in on the conversation, call or text 713-440-8870. We do have a caller from Sugarland. Mark, what is on your mind? Do you have a question for Beth?
3: Sure. You know, it seems like every 3-5 years, they spend a lot of money deciding, hey, let's do an exploratory on how we can fix this wonderful structure that has so much emotional value for everyone. And then all the ideas are cost prohibitive, and we go another 3 or 5 years, and then we do it all over again. They do a bunch of exploratory studies. At what point do we realize that nothing's really economically feasible? We've been talking about, I mean, there hadn't been anything in there in 25 years. We keep talking about we're going to make it better, but all we've really done is let it fall into more disrepair, torn down the stairways that surrounded it. The roof has been torn off by barrel. If you've been inside the building in the last 3 or 4 years, it becomes very apparent how much money and why all of the ideas don't come to fruition. So I guess my question is, at what point and how long do we wait before we realize, as sad as it is for all of us, this is a structure that's no longer viable?
1: Yeah.
0: Well, Mark, I'm glad you asked that question. Michael, if I can jump in.
1: Please.
0: There is so much misinformation floating around about the Astrodome and its condition and the possibilities for redevelopment. So we know several truths. We know that the building is in remarkable structural condition. Yes, it has been unoccupied since 2008, but it has stood the test of time because it was so over-engineered and overbuilt to begin with. We know that the building is a paid-for Harris County asset, so there's no debt on the building, and the cost to taxpayers annually is very, very minimal. We know that the building is protected as a historic landmark, which, as I said earlier, offers very significant tax credits and capital into the reconstruction and redevelopment. So from a financial standpoint, that is an incredible incentive. We know the building is beloved. We know that Houstonians, Harris County residents, and even around the world want to see a new future for the Astrodome, and that pans out in survey after survey after survey, both from the Conservancy, but also from the Hobby School of Public Service at UH and our local media outlets. 90, 95, 96% of people want to see this saved. And we know that the building is environmentally sound. So all asbestos has been removed from the building, and it continues to be environmentally safe. So with that solid foundation, the next step was to go out and test the market. The Astrodome Conservancy has raised and invested over $5.5 million in this last decade. So when we say there have been studies and they have issued calls, for the most part, that's been the Conservancy, and we've continued to do these due diligence studies and collect the data and the science to support a reinvestment in this civic asset. And so it's all kind of manifesting right now in this market sound or testing with the private sector. And lo and behold, they're coming.
2: I just want to add, Beth, that, you know, I would take a historic building over a new strip mall and the way things are built now any day. I was just at the library, the Julia Idison Library, public library that just celebrated 100-year anniversary. And to go somewhere into something that was built with such care, you know, we have gotten so used to pop up this, pop up that. And I know the people who care about it are the people that were a part of the memories. I want our young people to kind of be excited in the way we are too. I want to read you some comments from our listeners. Wine Goddess STX, Wine Goddess Texas says, thank you for continuing to pursue a solution that doesn't involve tearing down the most iconic symbol of Houston. And then we have some questions. Alex Garza Photo says, what about an Astro Hub housing a flexible mid-size arena for concerts, events, space, STEM, innovation, and education campus? And then Cliff Plans H Tech says, are there phasing master plans of how these development proposals are strategically broken down? Another caller suggested it should be turned into a rail station. That was Mary from Seabrook. So given all that, what are your comments?
0: I think there are, I mean, yes to all of that. There is so much potential at this building, and yet we have to be cognizant of the, of the landscape in which it sits. The Astrodome sits in Reliant Park, 350 acres. There are multiple users throughout the year, and there are some real considerations of the two primary tenants, the Rodeo and the Texans, and their use. What the Conservancy wants to make sure, and our timing is not coincidental here, we are engaging in this RFI. We are working with our partners at Harris County to bring this private interest to light, because those negotiations for the Rodeo and the Texans and their future use of Reliant Park are getting ready to happen. And in those negotiations, you know, there are two ways this goes. Either the Astrodome is held kind of in secret as those tenants' use of the park. They get to determine what happens to this collective landmark. Or we get to have a public conversation, and the Conservancy advocates for that public conversation. We're bringing forth a solution to the challenge of what to do with the Astrodome, and the public deserves a voice in that that conversation of what happens to the dome. And so we're going to be advocating with the county commissioners, with the tenants, and with, you know, with you as listeners and voters in Harris County, that the public have a voice in this conversation.
1: 713-440-8870 is the phone number to call to talk to Beth Wiedauer Jackson with the Astrodome Conservancy. We've got a call from Chris from Cypress. Chris, welcome to Hello Houston.
4: Hi, I'm glad you guys talked about how, you know, back then, you know, things were made with a different standard. And I deep down believe that the Astrodome still has good bones. They can always, you know, do some, you know, remodeling and updating. But just the fact that they're not talking about tearing it down, I really, you know, would encourage them to think about, you know, the vision in the future. We just held the World Cup here. And if, you know, Houston ever wanted to think about bringing the Olympics here, I'm sure the Astrodome could play a key part in actually bringing that, you know, to fruition.
1: Yeah, Chris, thank you so much for calling. I think that speaks to one of the things that's really stuck out to me through this whole process, Beth, is that as we spoke on the phone, you said, you know, we're open to just about anything as long as the Astrodome stays standing. That, you know, the way that it actually looks in the end of the day is up to the person who may ultimately get a contract. But as long as the building is still there, we could do anything. And those vision plans that you guys came up with did include, you know, a sort of event space.
0: They did. I mean, we, after a decade at the Astrodome table, the Conservancy did make an investment. We hired Gensler Architects, one of the largest architecture firms in the world, and we presented them with some, again, another set of facts or information. The tenants have needs at the park. The county needs a revenue stream. The building is the X. And can we find solutions that benefit each of those parties, including the general public? And really what we came up with was a mixed-use entertainment district that would play off of the tenants at NRG Park, right? It gives, it would give the rodeo at that point what they were asking for, a new arena, office space, education space, could benefit the Texans tremendously with VIP covered conditioned parking spaces, additional spaces for use on game day, plus some really, really neat kind of Houston version of these entertainment districts that we see popping up around sports stadiums across the country. You know, do that, but do it under the dome. It's still hot. It's hotter than it was
2: Please.
0: In the 1960s.
2: So I would have given anything to have domed air conditioned at the game.
0: Exactly. Okay. So again, I mean, we wanted to put forth a vision that would start the conversation, and boy, has it done that. But we wanted it to remain nimble and flexible and open enough that the private sector and private investors could come in and say, you know, we like this piece of it, but we think this is a better driver or attractor. We've had lots of interest from space, both visitor experiences and industry. So there's kind of some interest gelling around space focus, certainly entertainment, sports, and retail and food and beverage to support the sports activities that happen at NRG Park, other new sport potential. Franchisees and bringing new sport opportunities to the city. So it's really, we're still in the middle of the process. So we're still bringing that private interest, bringing the potential tenants and new revenue streams that will benefit Harris County. We all know the county is in, you know, a financial pinch right now. So driving this is how do we bring new revenue to NRG Park so that we're not, putting an Astrodome redevelopment or its ongoing operations and maintenance on the back of taxpayers. We can do that. We can do a public-private partnership at the Astrodome as demonstrated by this response to the RFI. We can do it without using Harris County taxpayer dollars. That doesn't mean that there's not a role for the public in this public-private partnership, but there are other creative ways to do that beyond taxpayer dollars.
2: Beth, we have just under 2 minutes left. We have less than 2 minutes. So I want to rapid fire a couple of texts that we received, and you just answer them quickly, and we'll go to the next one. I think there's three or four here. Someone texted, I would like to know how the parking fees at NRG Park affect any possible redevelopment of the Astrodome. Concepts like an indoor park have been considered in the past. I can't see how people would pay $25 just to park at a park. Is that a factor? It has to be.
0: It is today under the current contracts. Those contracts are being renegotiated. So I think now's the chance. Now's the opportunity to renegotiate that to benefit an Astrodome redevelopment.
2: Okay. Next text. What has to be overcome in order to have the Astrodome leased to three casinos? He suggests the themes are Western space and to be determined. The lease must require the casino hotels to be a temporary emergency shelter for hurricane victims.
0: I love it. Talk to your legislators. That comes out of Austin. We have to legalize gaming and casinos in Texas, and that is above my pay grade.
2: Okay. Sean says, tear it down to the exoskeleton and make it a park.
0: I would say fine. Great. You know, neat concept, but it's hot. Why are we going to take away the shade and the shelter and the conditioned space where we all can gather when it just keeps getting hotter?
2: I think Beth should do a podcast from just the emails alone.
1: Yes,
2: and just read them.
1: List those out.
2: Okay. Beth Udauer Jackson is the executive director of the Astrodome Conservancy. Thank you so much for humoring us, but also answering many of our questions on Hello Houston today.
0: Thanks for having me. This is great.
1: We appreciate it as always. Coming up, Come From Away is at Stages, so stay with us as Hello Houston continues.
5: Tucker Carlson used to be a vocal supporter of President Trump. Now he blames the president for launching the war in Iran and even says his cabinet should oust him.
6: He should have been removed from office immediately when he threatened nuclear war.
5: In our interview, Carlson contended that his own career as a TV partisan has turned out to be based on a lie. Tucker Carlson on the next Morning Edition from NPR News.
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2: Come From Away is a Tony-nominated musical that shows how everyday acts of kindness are in their own form of heroism. Based on real events in which 7,000 passengers found their flight suddenly rerouted to Gander, Newfoundland on the morning of September 11, 2001. The musical follows these stranded travelers who are given a shelter by the residents of Gander, turning this moment of fear and uncertainty into a remarkable story of generosity and human connection. The musical is currently running at Stages through October 18th, and here to tell us more about the production, director and choreographer Valerie Rochelle, and cast members Sean Hamilton and Heather Hall. Valerie, Sean, Heather, thank you for being on Hello Houston today.
11: Thanks for having us.
2: So I want to start with the story with you, Valerie, because it is such a different angle and aspect of something that we all know to be so tragic. Talk about why you think this story has won so many awards, Tony nominated. Just brief our listeners on it.
11: Sure. Sure. Well, the musical, I think, is so popular because it celebrates human kindness. It celebrates generosity, and it celebrates a time in the worst, you know, the worst part of a tragedy can be so devastating, and it celebrates the good that comes out of that tragedy.
2: I think we so often feel helpless, but this story kind of shows you are never that. If you have good intentions, if you can be kind to someone in the moment, if you can help someone, there's power in that. Talk about how audience have received you so far and why people should get to stages before October 18th.
11: Sure. Well, we've had three previews so far. We have one more tonight before we open tomorrow night officially. And at every single preview, these two can tell you they're standing on their feet. We actually had to have a rehearsal to extend the bows because the bows weren't long enough because the audiences kept wanting to keep clapping. So we actually had to restage the bows last night so that they were longer.
1: Wow. I have to say, you know, reading the script and it's Tony nominated, I was like, Tony nominated? Yeah. Surely it won. And it won one award, but I'm like, one award come from away? It was because it was against Dear Evan Hansen. But this is such, like, it stood the test of time and it means so much to so many people. What is it like for you guys to be able to put it on, to be a part of this?
12: It's like a hurricane. I say there's 12 of us, and I feel like we play 50 people.
1: Wow.
12: And some nights I go from being the mayor of Gander to a guy on an airplane to being an immigrant from somewhere, and it flips so fast. You know, sometimes in the worst of times, you find the best in people. And I've been through a couple of hurricanes here in this town, and that's what I've found is that during the worst, people step up. It doesn't turn into an apocalyptic thing. People help people. They help clean out their houses. They pick up their stuff. And that's what this play is about.
2: It is so, Houston, to be a good neighbor. Yeah. And that's probably why you needed to extend the bow time. Sean, tell us about your characters. Do you have a favorite?
12: You know, I think the mayor of Gander is probably my favorite. He's just he's a blue-collar mayor, and his small town gets hit with the most incredible event that could even be imagined. And they all step up, and they all volunteer, and their town steps up and becomes way more than it is. They double the town size, and people bring out sandwiches, and they put them up in their houses, and they use school buses to move them around. And it's just an inspiring story.
2: Mm-hmm. Heather, what about you?
13: I play Bonnie, and she runs the Gander SPCA, and she fought hard to get into those planes when they were saying these planes are basically bomb threats, to get these animals out and feed them and keep people's pets safe during the 5 days they were in Gander.
2: Wow. Oh my gosh. We talk about, you know, our animals being family members, and do you have any pets? Are you relating with her in that way?
13: Oh my gosh, yes. I have 5 pets. So I understand Bonnie completely, yes. And there were monkeys on the plane as well. Wow. So that they've never seen before.
1: Wow.
13: So yes, it's all a true story, and Bonnie still runs the SPCA in Gander, so... Yeah, it's inspiring to play someone.
2: Incredible. Yeah.
1: Wow,
2: incredible.
1: I hadn't realized it was a true story. I know I sound ignorant, but I didn't know it was a true story.
11: Every single story that the musical highlights is absolutely 100% true and happened.
1: Wow.
2: Is there a Houston connection in the play? Can you tell us about it?
11: Yeah, so two people who were on the plane from Paris to Dallas that got diverted to Gander, they met while in Gander, Nick and Diane, and fell in love through this moment in time that they had in Gander together, and couldn't stay apart. So Nick moved from England to Texas, and they are still married to this day.
1: Wow.
2: That is awesome. Gosh.
11: And coming to the show on Sunday.
2: Oh, is that extra pressure for the actors in the room? Oh, my goodness. How do you feel about that?
13: We're all really excited. It's meeting a celebrity, basically. Yeah. And they're doing a talk back at Stages after the show.
1: Wow.
13: And people can attend.
2: Love a talk back.
13: I mean, the tickets are sold out for that show, but people can still attend and
11: meet them.
13: And meet them, yeah.
12: Wow. I think they've seen it over 450 times.
11: No, I think it's like 160 times.
12: Oh, is it 160?
13: Only 160.
12: They've seen it a lot. They've seen it a lot.
1: What were the conversations like to talk to them about, you know, having them come to Houston, saying, hey, we're going to do our own version
11: of
1: the show?
11: Well, we were not part of those conversations.
1: Okay, gotcha.
11: That was Derek and our development team who were like, hey, please come and join us. So we're just excited.
1: You're just excited. Mm-hmm. Obviously, we're coming off of 2 weeks, I think, removed since the 25th anniversary of September 11th. Was this a deliberate decision to do the show now, or what has it been like seeing the community, you know, remember that on such a, you know, stark anniversary?
11: Yeah, I think it just, the rights to be able to do the show regionally just became available.
1: Oh,
11: and
1: I didn't
11: notice that. I think they released those rights for the 25th anniversary on purpose.
2: Right.
11: And the tour, the national tour, went through again a couple of, just 2 years ago, I think. And so I think now that they've sort of exhausted their Broadway run and their tour, they're ready to have regional theaters do it.
1: Yeah.
11: So I think they did that for the 25th anniversary so that a lot of companies would latch on and do the story and tell this beautiful story. And I think there's 149 productions happening right now in the country.
1: Wow. Incredible. Okay. And you guys latched onto it, obviously. You were part of that. What does this show mean to stages, to be able to do such a you know, revitalized show that means, as I said earlier, so much to so many people?
11: I think it really digs into the message and the vision of stages. Mm. You know, we sit together in the dark to love each other in the light is such a beautiful statement that's painted right on our lobby wall. And that is exactly what Come From Away says about humans.
2: Not just the 25th anniversary, Michael, but like our baby country turning 250 years old, maybe in more turmoil than ever. You know, we talk about some of these crazy headlines. Well, we talk about them every day, things that stir our soul and make us uneasy. And maybe hope is a harder thing to hold on to. So what do you think that people can... What do you hope, rather, as someone giving this performance, that people take away from the show? And I'll let you start, Heather.
13: Okay. Well, it's easy to go down the path if you're thinking of all these crazy things that are always happening around the world. But, you know, 9/11 was one of our worst times. And for an entire town to take in 7,000 people and feed them and shower them and take care of them, I think it's a huge reminder of how kind people can be and how people will step up in a moment of tragedy. And so I don't know, you can hear audience members crying and stuff, and I think it really hits in the heart.
2: How do you not cry when you're up there during this? I know you've said the lines, I know you've rehearsed so many times, but I mean, you guys are selling your souls out there, you're pouring it out. How do you stay composed?
13: Well, we had a rehearsal on 9/11, and there's a point in the show where we're watching the TVs and seeing what is happening around the country. And so that day I was crying on stage because, you know, it was an emotional day and it hit you.
12: We still cry.
13: We do.
12: We can listen to some of these beautiful voices that are in our cast, and I start thinking about it and I'm start crying now.
2: Right.
12: It's an incredibly moving show.
2: How do you, as an actor, do you just keep access to those emotions right here at the top? I mean, how does that work?
12: You give yourself freedom to go there.
2: Okay.
12: You let because we close ourselves off. When you're an actor, you say, okay, I'm allowed to do it.
2: Okay. And Valerie, someone who's listening wants to know, why are you so awesome as a director? Her name...
1: That's a direct quote.
2: Yes.
1: Well, ask Valerie why she's so awesome.
2: It's her best friend, Jeanette, by the way. So there's a little bit of bias there. Yes. No, that's very kind. No, I really enjoy... I think I love leading actors and designers to light bulb moments. And I really feel like if I create a safe space for people to play inside, that they're going to give the best work.
1: Yeah.
2: Okay. Go ahead.
1: We've got a minute left. I'm so curious. You know, one of the big stats I think a lot of people cited in the 25th anniversary was that it's something to the effect of a third of the country is too young to remember 9/11. What is it like to be a part of preserving that story and sharing the emotions of that day?
12: You're right there with it. The play gives you chills because the way they set it up, you feel like you're right there at 9/11. There's a chronology of the time and the date that moves with the show. And so there's the real feelings of, you know, of that feeling. So I think the show itself is just thrilling. And so when you're there, you're immersed in it. You're immersed in that 5-day period. And at the end, you're as grateful and happy to be out the back end of it as the people of Gander were.
1: Yeah.
2: Amazing.
1: Wow.
2: Okay, well, Valerie Rochelle, the awesome, amazing director and choreographer of Come From Away, amazing actor. Thank you for your time, Sean Hamilton and Heather Hall. Thank you for your time today. I want to remind people, they're both cast members, by the way, so they'll be in the show in Come From Away. And Come From Away is currently running at Stages through October 18th. If you need more information on that, you can visit stageshouston.com, okay, and get in there and see the show. Coming up, we'll continue discussing today's top headlines. The second hour of Hello Houston is on the way.
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15: It's going to be hot. We might break a record or at least tie it today, the high 97. And there's a slight chance of a shower or thunderstorm. Tonight's low near 80, currently 89. 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
16: Just ahead on this hour of Hello Houston, a pair of polls just released suggest that many of the midterm elections in Texas could be heading for a photo finish, with Republicans in danger of losing at least one statewide contest for Democrats for the first time in more than 30 years. We'll discuss this and more of the top headlines of the day. I'm Michael Atkinson.
2: And I'm Tessa Barrera. We'll also talk with Bayou City waterkeepers Guadalupe Fernandez, who will discuss potentially unsafe E. coli levels found in some Houston waterways.
16: Plus, Vice President of Business Operations of the NAHL's Houston Bulls hockey team, Devin Buckland, will talk about the team and what their presence means for Houston's hockey fans.
2: And we want to hear from you. 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
18: Live from NPR News, I'm Lakshmi Singh. A day after President Trump stood before the UN General Assembly and threatened to annihilate Iran if it did not agree to a deal, this morning the president of Iran told the international gathering in New York his country is the victim of U.S. and Israeli aggression. Here's NPR's Hadil Alshalchi.
19: In his speech at the UN General Assembly, Iranian President Masoud Pezeshkian said that Iran's defensive systems were built to defend his country so that, quote, no one can think that bombing Iranian cities will go unanswered. He held up a picture of Ayatollah Ali Khamenei and Iranian schoolgirls who were killed in U.S.-Israeli strikes in February and called the U.S., quote, terrorists, prompting the one U.S. representative in the assembly hall to walk out. Pezeshkian denied that Iran wanted a nuclear weapon and refused limitations on its civilian nuclear program. On Tuesday, Iranian and U.S. delegations met via mediators for 3 hours, according to President Trump. Trump said Iran must decide whether it will agree to a deal or face, quote, obliteration. Hadil Alshalchi, NPR News, Istanbul.
18: Fuel prices have soared as a result of oil shipping disruptions related to the war. Today, AAA listed the average price for a gallon of regular gasoline, unleaded, slightly down at $4.47. Diesel was running around $6.52. In New York, former movie mogul Harvey Weinstein has been sentenced to 15 years in prison for sexually assaulting former television production assistant Miriam Mimi Haley in 2006 after he was convicted at his retrial. Weinstein's previous convictions involving Haley and actress Jessica Mann were overturned in New York. He was retried and convicted last year for his criminal act against Haley. Weinstein pleaded not guilty to all charges in New York as well as in California, where he was convicted of rape in a separate case and sentenced to 16 years in prison before an appeals court ordered his resentencing there. The former head of the U.S. Forest Service under the first Trump administration speaking out against a controversial reorganization of the agency happening under the current administration. Here's NPR's Kirk Sigler.
20: The Forest Service, along with its parent agency, the U.S. Agriculture Department, are undergoing a massive reorganization, including the closure of 7 regional offices, research stations, and the relocation of its headquarters from Washington, D.C. to Utah. Vicki Christensen was a Trump appointee who ran the agency from 2018 to 2021.
21: The reduction in the federal workforce without any real specific strategy is concerning.
20: In a press call organized by environmental groups, Christensen said the broader reorg of the Forest Service is misguided and lacking any accountability from Congress. The USDA has defended it in statements to NPR, saying it will make the agency more efficient. Kirk Sigler, NPR News.
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3: Live from News 88.7 in Houston, I'm Shelby Rose. Candidates for elected office in the city of Houston have a new penalty if they fail to file campaign finance reports on time. Their name will be included in a public list maintained by the city secretary, who will also file a complaint with the Texas Ethics Commission. Councilmember Julian Martinez spearheaded the new reporting rules.
4: They let the public know who finances our political campaigns. And they also help the public to know who can know the rules and follow the rules. Oftentimes, too often, candidates don't follow the rules, but there's no accountability.
3: The measure was unanimously approved by City Council today. Local political experts are pointing to mounting bipartisan political pressure as the reason behind a pause in data center-related permits in Texas. Brandon Rottinghouse is a political science professor at the University of Houston and explained the dilemma on Houston Matters.
22: You've got the people on the right saying it's a land use and electricity issue. On the left, you've got people saying it's a privacy issue, and you've got them saying that they don't like the environmental impact of data centers. So it's all swirled together into one kind of concern.
3: Those permits are on pause until ERCOT completes an audit of the existing waitlist for data centers interested in connecting to the state's power grid. Democratic candidate for Governor Gina Hinojosa spoke outside of Houston ISD headquarters yesterday. In a campaign rally taped by KHOU, Hinojosa criticized the use of artificial intelligence in the state's largest school district.
23: These are schools where teachers are replaced by education guides, where kids spend hours in front of screens, and that is their education.
3: Hinojosa has promised if elected, she'd remove Mike Morath as Texas Education Commissioner and end all state takeovers of local school districts. A Texas Southern University poll released Tuesday showed Abbott still leading Hinojosa by 4. The Texas Rangers are investigating Camp Mystic after 27 girls and counselors died in last year's deadly flooding. A search warrant alleges possible manslaughter and criminally negligent homicide by camp leadership, but no criminal charges have been filed thus far. I'm Shelby Rose, News 88.7.
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0: 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And now, Ernie Manous and Tessa Barrera.
1: Welcome back to Hello Houston. We're in the second hour now. That first one flew by. I haven't even checked on our YouTubers. Okay. You know what's funny is that a while back we did a poll and it was like, would you... Oh, wait. Our poll is complete.
2: Oh.
1: Our poll is complete. We had a first hour poll. Would you rather have to leave your home country forever or never be allowed to leave?
2: Oh.
1: You were just talking about visiting Hawaii.
2: Yeah, and we're like looking at real estate. We're like, how cheap is the real
1: estate? Do you do that everywhere
2: Hawaii?
1: You go? I do that everywhere.
2: Not
1: I go.
2: Everywhere I go, oh. but if it's worth it, well, look.
1: When it's beautiful like
2: we did
1: Hawaii.
2: It. We did it when we went to Galveston. We were like, how much are a condo in Galveston?
1: There's actually a lot of property yeah. in Galveston because people are, the taxes are getting really mm-hmm. high. Listen, mm-hmm. I'm monitoring real estate all the time.
2: You're checking.
1: I mm-hmm. am. I am just mm-hmm. for funsies. Sometimes I'll be in a random neighborhood in Houston and I'm like, And
2: yeah, And you're like, River Oaks, so Rice Village.
1: So that, yeah.
2: Maybe.
1: I could totally live here.
2: I could do this.
1: It's like the mansions on Memorial. Okay. People said they would rather leave their home country forever. 73%, 27% would never be allowed to leave. Okay. Thank you for your poll.
2: There was a
1: Not
2: good,
1: many votes on that, but
2: okay.
1: Okay.
2: There was a good New Yorker article early on in the second Trump administration, if I remember right, that was about people who actually moved away from the U.S.
1: Okay.
2: when Trump became president. Because you know how everyone's like, I'm leaving.
1: If you don't like person. It, leave. Yes.
2: Yeah. These people actually did. And there's a whole, I forget what country they moved to. I want to say it's Denmark, but it's some Western, Northern European country. There's a whole tourist company devoted to showing Americans what it is like in that country if they want to leave when the person they don't like gets elected.
1: Right. And this is where you would get your groceries.
2: Yep.
1: And this is where you would go see your doctor.
2: Yes.
1: That would be available to you mm-hmm. when you are sick.
2: Yeah. It was so interesting. So interesting.
1: Okay. Okay. Well, speaking of interesting, we have an interesting next hour lined up. So Houston waterways have shown potentially unsafe E. coli levels. So we're going to talk with the director for Bayou City Waterkeeper, Guadalupe Fernandez. But we also have a lot of headlines. So you want to get into
2: we
1: those?
2: We do. Let's do it. Let's do it.
1: Okay. So a pair of polls just released suggest that many of the midterm elections in Texas could be heading for a photo finish, with Republicans in danger of losing at least one statewide contest to Democrats for the first time in more than 30 years. Now, this is a Houston Public Media story by Andrew Schneider. He says the first poll produced by Texas Southern University's Barbara Jordan Public Policy Research and Survey Center provides the latest indication that Democrats could prevail in the U.S. Senate contest to replace Republican incumbent Senator John Cornyn, while Attorney General Ken Paxton, who we talked about a lot in the first hour, soundly beat Cornyn in Republican primaries runoff. Paxton has trailed James Tallarico in multiple surveys since midsummer. I want to talk about TSU's poll. It shows Tallarico leading Paxton 47-46%, with 3% supporting a libertarian, Ted Brown, and 4% undecided. So Tallarico's lead is within the margin of error, and Paxton holds the lead among white likely voters by 19 percent points. Tallarico holds a 19 percentage point lead among Latino voters and a 77 percentage point lead among Black voters. Also, in the Texas Railroad Commissioner race, the Republican Beau French, who has also been in the headlines recently.
2: I heard something about
1: yeah,
2: him.
1: Yeah, he's leading Democratic State Representative John Rosenthal 44% to 42%, with 3% supporting Libertarian Arthur DiBianca and 11% undecided. French's lead also falls within that margin of error. So what are your thoughts? I know that's a lot of numbers, and a lot of people don't even like to get into the poll talk because maybe it hasn't ended well for them before, but you can call or text us, 713-440-8870.
2: That's what you touched on, the point that I wanted to get there right now, which is the polls, not that they don't work out in my favor, but I think every election cycle, it's Democrats, they're going to do it this time, they're going to do it, and they don't. They fall short.
1: Right.
2: So even still, I'm like, I don't know that I don't know that I think I know what's going to happen in November. It would be foolish of me to say I do know, but I just, it's hard for me to say. It's hard for me to say.
1: I always think of the Shawshank Redemption quote, like, hope is a powerful thing. And it's like
2: Shawshank Redemption.
1: Like, hope is a crazy thing, you know? And it's, I have been hopeful, but so many years, it's like, okay, no, Texas isn't ready. Like, Texas isn't going to flip. And one thing that, you know, voters in these small rural towns, we live in Houston, which has always been a blue part of this state. You know, these rural towns, they make up a lot of this state, the majority. And I think in a lot of elections, they have felt forgotten. And they will remind you that this state still belongs to people that maybe have a more conservative viewpoint than you do. But I am hopeful that we now have a case study saying, listen, Republicans have been in charge for this long. Even Republicans, even me, I think people think I run one way or another. I've registered under different parties before, both. I have been independent. And I think there is now a case study to know that we're the direction of where the state is going if we don't change something, anything. Mm. That's just kind of how I feel.
2: Yeah. I think what's so interesting about Texas to me is just this, you know, if you leave Texas, I think there's this perception, this image that people have of Texas that it is so Western and, mm-hmm. and conservative culture and what have you. And obviously, yes, that's how the elections have gone for the last 30 years. But the fact of the matter is that at no point has it been 80% Republican. That image is not accurate. It has been much closer in so many races, more so 50-50.
1: Right.
2: And so there's not this monoculture in Texas that I think the rest of the world has this perception of, that it's this, oh, deeply conservative, never going to change its ways state. Right. And it is very close. And it was within a lot of people's lifetime that it was a staunchly Democratic state. That,
1: yes.
2: That was within the 90s. We had a Democratic governor here.
1: Yeah.
2: So it's just this idea that it's one thing or the other is so interesting to me, that that's how people perceive Texas. But, you know, we'll see in November if
1: absolutely. Register to vote. Early vote.
2: Absolutely.
1: And make sure your name hasn't been erased, and make sure that you know your voice is heard.
2: Yep.
1: If you don't like what's going on and you don't vote, well, you can't complain. Only those who vote are allowed to complain and gripe.
2: Or you can move, as we were talking about earlier. No, I'm kidding.
1: I know, like, some of these people, yeah, it's what a luxury
2: you
1: if you
2: who,
1: can afford to do that.
2: You
1: like
2: know
1: Rosie O'Donnell.
2: I was just
1: Ellen.
2: About to say, Rosie O'Donnell
1: yeah.
2: did. Rosie O'Donnell did. I was so prepared with that fact.
1: Good for them. Good for her. Okay, let's get into the Lindsey Clancy case, because News Nation did another story saying an attorney for Lindsey Clancy is requesting that the judge probe the conduct of the juror who contends that the mother should be convicted of murder in the deaths of her three young children. This is all a big case, national attention in Massachusetts. There was a motion filed on September 18th in which Kevin Reddington, who is Lindsey's lawyer, asked the court to question juror Michael Desrenville about his alleged use of a cell phone during deliberations, his truthfulness on a questionnaire that prospective jurors filled out before the trial started, as well as his truthfulness when jurors were questioned by the judge a day before the trial ended. The Associated Press reported that Reddington also asked the court to obtain a record of any calls or texts that Desrenville made between 8 a.m. and 4:30 p.m. on each day of jury deliberations. Phone use during deliberations, as you know, well, maybe you didn't know, it's prohibited in Massachusetts. And just to catch everyone up, this was a case that was declared a mistrial by the judge after they could not reach a unanimous verdict. There were 11 jurors that were ready to clear Clancy of criminal responsibility. And there was one holdout juror, that is this Michael Desrenville. And I want to know your opinion on this. So call or text us 713-440-8870. Michael, we haven't got a chance to talk about the Lindsey Clancy trial. And I'm just always curious to know where people stand on this,
2: yeah.
1: or where your opinion falls.
2: So I've got some bad news for you, which is that I feel like I was so late to this.
1: I
2: reached
1: that's okay.
2: a point where I was like, it's not worth me like doing a deep dive.
1: I can't open that can of worms. Okay.
2: So I don't have much to say on the case itself, per se. What really is sticking out to me reading this story is, like, what's your end game here for the attorney for Lindsey Clancy? It's not like they can oh, we got rid of that one juror, that we decided that one juror was bad, so now we can say she's not guilty. Like, right. You know, that's not, you can't do that. I don't know, because it was officially a mistrial. You can't bring the other 11 jurors back and be like, oh, now we can do this. It's like, what is the end goal for going after this juror when your mind should be focused on the new trial? I don't know.
1: So I...
2: Yeah, please.
1: Like... I'm the opposite of you, yeah. Right? So I have spent countless hours. No,
2: sure.
1: I got into this case a little later too, but I was so intrigued by just the details surrounding the trial. I almost called the attorney for Lindsay Clancy Red. Like I, oh. Like, 'cause they call him Red. Like that's his nickname.
2: I thought you're saying you called him.
1: No,
2: you didn't.
1: No. Yeah, his name is Kevin Reddington, but okay. Everyone on TikTok Red. Just calls him Red.
2: Red.
1: Right. So what I think, my suspicion is that he's basically proving that she cannot get a fair trial. Mm. He's basically trying to say, look, this is unfair. My client didn't get a fair trial, and we can't retry her because everyone knows about this dang case.
2: Yeah.
1: So I think that's what this motion is for. I always say...
2: Maybe I could be a juror. I don't know anything about it.
1: Literally, we have juror nominee number one. Right.
2: Can I lobby to be a juror? Yeah.
1: No, because you would miss way too much work and we can't have you. We need you in our newsroom. But true. So yeah, they would have to go out and find the needle in the haystacks, like you, who really haven't paid enough right. attention, or have just said, who have purposely stayed away from this crazy news cycle, because yeah. the people that are in it, oh, they are in it.
2: Yeah.
1: But I think that's the play there by old Red.
2: Yeah. No. Yeah. I think what really stuck out to me from what I have read, there was I was actually reading about it on vacation, of all things, because mm-hmm. I love to read news, and so I was reading about it on the vacation, and there was a stat that it would be irresponsible of me to even like spout out the statistics, because I don't have it off the top of my head, but it was something about in postpartum depression, it is relatively common for women to have just like intrusive thoughts that yes. are just like violent or something like that. That this is not so egregiously uncommon. Obviously, this was a very extreme case, but I didn't know that. You know, as a man, I would like to educate myself more, and so I didn't know that.
1: Well, I think that is the bottom line of this case. Why so many people decided to go on the deep dive and learn the specifics of this case is because so many mothers and people that have had kids kind of saw themselves in Lindsay.
2: Yeah.
1: Because I've never heard of a case where, you know, she was found criminally guilty of murdering her kids. And then for the rest of the trial, the civil case, I mean, the criminal case where they're trying to figure out whether she is guilty, they were just talking about how she was a doting mother. Like everyone had her back. So that was very strange. But I think that just proves we need more studies and cases on women and the things they go through, the trauma after pregnancy. That is what's clear as like the missing link, because
2: yeah.
1: she was mishandled in so many ways.
2: Yes.
1: And yeah, I mean, that to me is probably what you said, one of the bottom lines. It's like, we as a society need to educate ourselves on what mothers go through after giving birth and really look into those instances where psychosis does occur.
2: Yeah.
1: So.
2: Absolutely.
1: Totally.
2: Absolutely.
1: Okay. I've got another one for you. This is a little tech story. Apple is developing a screenless fitness tracker. So this is according to Bloomberg, and it was on Morning Brew. The iPhone maker is building prototypes of a screenless health and fitness wristband similar to Whoop's flagship product. Apple isn't sure if it'll release the product, and if it does, it likely won't be before 2028, according to Bloomberg. Still, the news marks a significant shift in Apple's wearable strategy as it considers the growing threat of fitness competitors like Whoop, Aura, Garmin, and Google-owned Fitbit. Would you use an Apple tracker? Do you use a fitness tracker? Call or text us.
2: All right. I'm ready for this story because I do. I use an Apple Watch.
1: Okay. I have an Apple Watch.
2: In fact, I just literally in the last few days got a new one because I've had the last one for years and it finally died on me. So I just bought a new one.
1: Okay.
2: It was while I was on vacation. I hit go for a run and the whole watch just shut down. So I was like, okay, I do need a new one.
1: It was like, go to the Apple store.
2: It was like, yeah. So I bought a new one. My girlfriend uses a Whoop. I think the Whoop has so many cool things about it. It quite literally does not tell you what time it is.
1: Ah.
2: And I always joke, it's like the watch in Spy Kids, if you've seen Spy Kids.
1: Yes, that, I have.
2: Yes, that
1: I have.
2: They've got that really cool watch that does like a million things, but it doesn't tell you what time it is.
1: Right.
2: It's like, that's the Whoop, basically. It'll track everything you need
1: to know.
2: Yes.
1: I have to know the time.
2: But it doesn't have the time on it.
1: How many minutes have I been suffering by putting myself through exercise? People that love the Apple Watch, I have an Apple Watch. It was a gift. I didn't buy it. It was a birthday gift from my brother. And I do love it when I remember to charge it.
2: Mm.
1: But I was trying to see what people overall thought. And I was trying to look, because you never know if an influencer is like, I love my Apple Watch.
2: Yeah.
1: But there were people who said, I guess those little sensors on the back of the Apple Watch, they are like constantly monitoring your heart rate. They have told so many people about maybe irregular sleep or their heart rate skyrocketing in their sleep, or hey, you should call 911 because this is how irregular your heartbeat is sounding. So I haven't really heard any or people on a hike break their leg and they can call for help on their Apple Watch. So I've heard a ton of stories like that. With the other ones, not so much. Maybe Garmin in the news cycle before.
2: Mm-hmm.
1: But I'm all for anything that helps people when they're out and trying to get some exercise because we don't move enough.
2: Oh, and that's like what I love about the Apple Watch is it'll like motivate me. It'll keep me going. I used to, I was actually explaining this to someone that that has fitness streaks on it, that it's like, oh, you worked out so many days in a row.
1: Oh.
2: You meet your calorie goal. You have a streak going. And I can't believe I'm going to confess this on the radio.
1: Say it.
2: Like, so I was so good and I worked out all the time, but there were days where I wouldn't meet the goal, but I was just like 100 calories short. So I would just say that I'm working out at like 11 p.m. and I'm just like laying up like yoga, because it's like, oh, you're burning calories even though you're not doing anything.
1: Yeah.
2: To keep the goal, the streak going.
1: Alive.
2: Because that still motivated me to do it further. And then one day I was like, I'm lying. I can't do this. And so I lost the streak. And sure enough, I stopped working out as much.
1: Michael, you were a gold star kid. You were the kid that said you read all the books to get your gold star. And you do read all the books.
2: I do read all the books.
1: Yes. I love that about you. He's like on the most beautiful beach in Hawaii reading. What were you reading? Pride and Punishment?
2: I do love Pride and Prejudice, but I was reading War and Peace on the beach.
1: Okay. So there you go.
2: Yep.
1: All right. Well, we've had a fun chat about all the headlines, but we got to get into some fun stuff. Maybe not fun. Okay. Maybe important is a better word.
2: Maybe something to think about when you're trying to have fun.
1: That's right. Okay. Coming up on Hello Houston, some Houston waterways have shown potentially unsafe E. coli levels. We're going to talk about it with Policy Strategy Director for Bayou City Waterkeeper, Guadalupe Fernandez. This is Hello Houston on News 88.7.
3: I'm Melissa Nahe, and I cover Fort Bend County for News 88.7. 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It's our job as journalists to hold government accountable, but it's also to be a voice for those in the county and in the municipality.

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0: 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And now Tessa Barrera and Michael Atkinson.
3: A new report is raising concerns about water quality in rivers, lakes, and waterways across Texas, including right here in Houston. This new report from Environment Texas found that more than half of the monitoring locations that were tested across the state had at least one day of potentially unsafe E. coli levels in 2024 and 2025. But get this, in Houston, some of the monitoring locations along Buffalo Bayou, White Oak Bayou, and Carpenter's Bayou recorded potentially unsafe levels on every day that they were tested. So joining us to talk about this report and the health of Houston's waterways is Guadalupe Fernandez, policy strategy director for Bayou City Waterkeeper. Guadalupe, welcome to Hello Houston.
4: Thank you, Michael, Tessa, for having me today and speaking on such a fun issue to talk about.
3: Right, we were saying that earlier.
5: Well, you know what? It's an issue that I know a lot of people are concerned about.
3: Yes.
5: And we do make little jokes about, oh, our green bayous and this and that. But if it's seriously going to affect our health, it is so important we talk about it. So I just want to start with you, Guadalupe. Like, what are the biggest sources of pollution in Houston's waterways? What are keeping our waterways unsafe and dirty?
4: Yeah, so we actually have like three types of pollution, and this goes beyond the sort of like littering that you see in our waterways, right? So we could see wastewater and sewage overflows. This is due to like the aging infrastructure, broken pipes, system capacity issues that lead to what are called sanitary sewer overflows or SSOs. And these basically release like raw or partially treated sewage directly into our neighborhoods, our yards, and our bayous. We also see stormwater and urban runoff. And so, you know, our flat topography, we have clay heavy soils, we have a lot of impermeable pavement, which means that rainwater rapidly moves through like urban pollutants. This is like oil, heavy metals, pesticide, you know, pet litter, off streets and parking lots into our waterways, right? In these big rain events. And then we have industrial and petrochemical discharges. And so we're a major global energy hub with for refining and manufacturing along the ship channel. And so the ship channel and the surrounding corridors carry legacy and ongoing chemical discharges. This is heavy metals and industrial solvents that make it into our waterways.
3: We talk a lot about E. coli, and I think everybody knows E. coli is bad. But I think a lot of people may not know exactly what E. coli is and how it develops and how it gets in our waterways, if you could attest to that.
4: Yeah. So E. coli, it's scary. It's bad because it's fecal bacteria.
3: Lovely.
4: You know, so, you know, unfortunately, sometimes in the lettuce, really concerning. But its presence in our rivers and bayous is really directly that the fecal matter is entering our water from human sewage. Mm. So this is due to those infrastructure failures, those SSOs I was talking about, and our failing septic systems in some of our outlying areas, or also animal sources, right? This is like the pet waste that folks don't pick up at the park, or wildlife that runs off into the waterways. And so, yeah, high concentrations of E. coli are really, it's an indicator of this biological pollution that we see.
5: So how big of a role, because we always talk about, you know, being responsible for yourself, obviously picking up after yourself, not littering. Those are such basic things that people can do to kind of pick up after themselves. But how big is that role? How big is the human role, like that you think, like people who live in Houston versus these big refineries and, you know, all of these major corporations around us? What is

0: the percentage, would you say?
1: Yeah, I think it's not just the individual, which again accounts for some of it, but really it's, and it's not just industrial, right?
0: Right.
1: It's also just the systems that exist, like our wastewater systems, which are really important, unseen. You might smell one if you drive down, you know, Clinton Drive on the east side where we have a treatment plant. But these are really critical systems that our utility bills should be paying for to maintain these systems functioning, right? And it's not just at the water treatment plant, but it's also the pipe or the private lateral pipe that's coming out of our home, right? If that gets clogged up with oils, fats, or too much paper down the pipes, right? We're going to see some system failures even closer to your home. And so it's both a mix of individual responsibility, but also the systemic responsibility of our wastewater utilities to keep up our infrastructure, do the maintenance work that they have to do, right? If we have a car, we do the oil change. If we have, you know, public pipes or large pipes in our system, right, they need to continue to receive the maintenance and investment in our infrastructure as it deteriorates over time. And in a place like Houston that sees heavy rain, heavy water, that strains our systems even more, right? They deteriorate faster, which is really why this maintenance and this investment in our infrastructure is really, really important. It's also holding, yes, polluters accountable, industry, right? We have laws and policies that exist to do that and organizations that monitor that. But it's really at all levels.
2: I want to talk about Houston. I'm glad you mentioned it there. And to give you a little bit of a peek behind the curtain, we were talking before the show went on that, you know, in journalism, oftentimes there's like a big report or a big story and you try to localize it. You're like, how can I make this about Houston and important to Houston? And I go on Environment Texas's website to look at the report. And like, it literally says like, Houston has, you know, one of the worst rates compared to everywhere else.
0: Period.
2: Like it wasn't, we weren't localizing it. That was like actually the case, was that Houston consistently had these sorts of issues in some of our bayous. You mentioned a little bit about what makes it so in Houston with the rain, but I'm curious, just were you surprised at all to find out that Houston had these sorts of consistently, it was like 100% of the times that you guys tested, you found this in Houston, E. coli presence or unsafe conditions. Was that surprising at all to you? And if not, or if so, how do we get here?
1: Yeah, not surprising, unfortunately. Bayou City Water Keeper keeps track of the sanitary sewage overflows in our region. This is public data that folks can look up on the Houston Public Works website. There's monthly reports that list out every sewage overflow, every system failure that occurs within our wastewater system. And so for us, we see these high volumes of sewage overflows where, you know, years past, right? The city is actually locked into a 15-year wastewater consent decree. This is the federal government obligating Houston to make infrastructure repairs because we're in this sewage crisis. And so for us, you know, looking at sort of the fecal matter and the biological contaminants, it's not a surprise. I also live within a mile of the ship channel. And so I understand, right, what that's doing to our waterways. And, you know, our region and our bay is consistently under a fishing advisory, right, where you can't really eat the fish that you capture in the local bayous because it's contaminated. And again, it's a mix of that wastewater system failure, but also the industrial pollution and just the way that Houston continues to develop, right? The more impermeable pavements, the more concrete and cement parking lots, right? Instead of having, you know, wetlands or natural native plantings that not only hold this excess water, but also filter the water. They're basically like our sponges and kidneys for our region, right? The more we develop over these wetlands or our natural infrastructure, the more likely we're going to continue to see this runoff and this pollution exacerbated in our region.
3: So how do we get people to care? How do we get better infrastructure investment? What are the baby steps or what are the first steps to try to fix this problem that we know we've had for so long? And why now, if we haven't done it in the past and it hasn't been a priority? I mean, how do we start to turn our little bayou raft in the right way, our little kayak?
1: Yeah. I think part of it is actually like our culture, right? I think to some extent we joke, right? Oh, the brown and green bayou, or the smelly bayou, right? And so I think we need to really reimagine our identity as a city, right? Houston is a water city. It is core to our history and our identity. And so we can imagine better. We don't have to live like this. We could one day maybe have a bayou where we can go back and swim in it, right? Back in the early days of Houston, folks were doing baptisms and swimming within our waterways. This is before the sort of industrial and commercial development that has happened in our city. And why can't we go back to that, right? We've seen communities across the country clean up their rivers and waterways where folks can now swim in them, right? We heard about this in Chicago last year. And so really it's one, imagining that we could do better and that we deserve better as a community. How beautiful it would be that we could, you know, be and spend time in our waterways and really enjoy what is core to our identity as Houston. And then from there, when we're imagining better and demanding better, right, it's how do we hold each other accountable? Yes, making sure that we learn how to take care of our especially sensitive pipes, right? That means no fats and oils down the drain, right? Don't flush the pipes that you think are flushable. And also pick up, you know, the litter or the poop that we find out in the park. But also holding our utilities accountable, holding our city accountable to prioritize. It's a political choice to decide where to invest our infrastructure funding, especially our water infrastructure funding. And time and time again, we see wastewater, our system being deprioritized, right? We're 15 years into the consent decree. We're concerned we're not seeing the progress that we should be seeing up until this point. And to be honest, Houstonians don't deserve another 40 years of sewage overflows, polluting our waterways, but also impacting our public health. And so this means advocating, yes, for those large infrastructure repairs that we see in the wastewater consent decree, but also demanding more, right? Having a private lateral repair program where low-income homeowners can have access to funds to support, you know, plumbing repairs in their homes. Because if we get, you know, if my neighbor has a plumbing issue, that's not just impacting them individually, it's impacting my health because I live next to it and I smell next to it and I walk my dog there, right? And so really it's how do we demand and expect more from our community? And really this is a public and safety issue for our community, right? Having clean water is directly tied to our well-being and safety.
2: Yeah, 713-440-8870 is the number to call or text if you want to weigh in. One text that we just got from a listener says, I don't have a pet, but often pick up after others who don't take care of their pet waste. I wonder, though, about all the wildlife in nature that also defecates in nature. That must surely go into the waterways with every big rain event. Doesn't that contribute to E. coli naturally? Guadalupe, what's the case there?
1: Yeah, that's true, right? If there is a deer or a coyote out in, or a bird, right, they're going to defecate as well, and that's going to go into our system, right? So it's not just, yes, let's pick up the poop that we see in the parks to do our small piece in the overall improvement or the picture, but it's also continue to advocate for nature-based solutions, right? Before all of this development, when Houston was this vast wetland and prairie, yes, this fecal matter was processed and treated by nature itself, right? If we have these native plantings, native trees that hold excess water, but also filter out the pollutions, right? Like nature is really resilient and powerful. And it's like this untapped thing that like when we try to out engineer our way through these problems, it's like, let's go back to the nature, right? And let's protect the wetlands, right? Like how do we make sure that we're planting rain gardens in our communities to really lessen this problem that yes, it's inevitable. Everybody poops and we got to accept it.
3: I love that you said that. And I, of all places, Instagram, I saw a meme that said, we have to stop calling nature undeveloped land. It's literally so highly developed. There are ecosystems that have worked out, you know, how to function in extreme heat or pressure, whatever it may be. So I just love that you said that. One of our listeners, my British computer guy, he watches on YouTube. He asked, even though there is all this pollution, how is it being rectified? Do we not have good filtration systems at the water plants? I think you touched on this, but can you elaborate?
1: Yeah. And so the reality is that Houston is under this wastewater consent decree. And this is because the federal government and the state government decided that the city is not doing enough to maintain our wastewater systems. We have a large wastewater system that represents our entire region, right? And it's supposed to be treating this water. And it's a very complex system. It's not just the water treatment plant in certain points across the city, but it's all connected to your toilet, right? Like when you flush your toilet, that water goes through this complex system of pipes and treatment plants and lift stations. And every piece of that system is critical. The challenge is when we do deferred maintenance, when we choose to not invest in our infrastructure and choose to invest in other things, then these these deteriorate over time, right? Pipes crack. That's just the reality of our geography, right? We have these clay soils that expand and contract in rain and heat. And so over time, you're going to see a pipe that's going to crack. And so we need to continue to monitor and do maintenance on our system, our entire system, to keep it healthy and functioning the way it's supposed to function.
2: You mentioned a couple of the success stories that have come from communities that do, you know, want to revitalize their water. You mentioned Chicago. I was thinking of New York and the Hudson River, the revitalization there. I'm curious your thoughts. What do they have, whether it's community, whether it's resources, what do they have that you're like, wow, in Houston, we need X, Y, and Z in order to be able to make the changes here with our bayous that those communities have made? Does that make sense?
1: Yeah, I think it's this culture and political will. I mean, to be honest, I think we've just normalized the sort of this, and it's rooted maybe in like the trauma of our city too, right? Like water is a complicated relationship for our city, right? We've experienced loss and grief in moments of disasters and hurricanes. And so, yes, we have a complicated relationship with our bayous, right? We joke about dead bodies in the bayous and things like that. And so it's partly like this acceptance or this, like, sometimes I feel like hate towards our waters and our nature. And we really need to reframe that. And I think there's some good initiatives, like the tide is turning in our region, right? There's new initiatives happening all across our city around let's build parks and trails along our bayous. This is a really good way to get folks to really connect with our waterways and heal that relationship with our waters. And the more we are spending time close to our waterways, the more likely we are to value it and want to steward it. And that's, yes, the day-to-day picking up the litter, but also advocating for the systems to see more investment in nature-based solutions, to see more investment in our gray infrastructure for the repairs, and then really connecting it to like our health and well-being, right? The Kinder Institute put out a really good report around like what these parks and natural spaces do to our mental health. And so it's not just around like the E. coli in our digestion and like how to keep ourselves healthy and safe there, but it's like the quality of life that we could have when you spend some time outdoors next to the water. It's like, it's going to make your day better. And so it's this culture piece and then really pushing for that like, this is really important, right? There's a lot of shame and stigma to if you have a sewage overflow, for example, in your neighborhood or yard, right? Like it smells, right? There's just like a lot of shame around that. Mm-hmm. And people don't want to talk about poop water, right? And so like, I think we need to like reframe that and really hold our leaders accountable, right? If we can smell the air pollution, for example, and that's enough to get us to tell the industrial polluter to stop, we should be doing the same when it comes to sewage. If we see something, right, report it to 311, because one, that's like the first way that the city's going to know that there's a potentially an issue there that needs to be repaired. And two, it serves for us to continue to show that this is an existing problem, that just because we have a consent decree, sewage hasn't, you know, isn't a problem anymore. That's not true, right? Like we need to continue to see these investments and prioritization of infrastructure in our capital improvement projects. And so it's really that political will and culture.
3: I am so envious of cities, you know, like Austin that have, you know, Barton Springs and these natural places where it brings people together on a hot summer day. I mean, if you're telling me there is hope for the bayou in downtown where we could actually swim in it, I mean, that seems like a pipe dream, but I'm here. I'll be the first to jump in. I'll be the first to get baptized in the bayou if we can clean it up. How do people support? We had Marlene Gedettel say, how can we support BCW's work as community members?
1: Yeah, I encourage you to check out our website, bayoucitywaterkeeper.org. If you go through our page, we actually have what is called the Justice in the Sewers Hub. This is really a lot of information and advocacy for folks to learn about the wastewater consent decree. Most folks in Houston don't know what that even means. And understand and learn how your sewage system works. And we have some really neat resources about not dumping fats and oils and grease down your drains to keep your pipes healthy and safe. But also some of our like bigger systemic actions. This is holding the city accountable every year at the anniversary of the wastewater consent decree for the city to report on what progress is being made in our infrastructure. At the same time, we see our wetlands under attack from this federal administration. So folks can submit comments to the EPA around continuing to safeguard the wetlands that keep us healthy and safe in our region. And so there's quite a few actions in our website. We encourage you to follow us on social media. You'll be hearing more from us this fall around sewage and the state of our sewage in Houston. We expect the city to put out their annual report on the sewage issues and the sewage repairs that they're making. And so stay tuned, follow us on socials, donate to our work. We have some great team members that are doing the data and the science and the organizing and the education around these issues in our region.
3: Guadalupe wow. Fernandez, thank you. I know, I feel the same way.
2: I know, yeah, I'm blown so away. Interesting.
3: I'm blown away. Guadalupe is the Policy Strategy Director for Bayou City Waterkeeper. Thank you for all the great information, and thanks for joining us on Hello Houston today.
1: Thank y'all so much. Have a great day.
3: Coming up, we're going to talk hockey. Stay with us as Hello Houston continues.
0: I'm Scott Tong. We will preview the new season of Saturday Night Live now in year 52. A couple new cast members are big-time comedians online.
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8: 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And now Tessa Barrera and Michael Adkison.
3: It's hard to imagine a city as hot as Houston having a rich history in the sport of ice hockey. But believe it or not, competitions at the Polar Wave Ice Palace between Rice University and U of H hockey clubs date all the way back to the 1930s. In 1946, the Houston Skippers packed the Sam Houston Coliseum and were eventually rebranded as the Houston Huskies. Then in 1965, the Houston Apollos had a short stint as a former Montreal farm team that lasted until 1969. It was from 1972 to 78 that the Houston Arrows brought Major League Professional Hockey back to the H. And if the Houston Arrows sound familiar, it's because they returned for IHL and AHL eras from 1994 to 2013. Fast forward to now, 2026. The Houston Bulls are skating their way back into the hearts of hockey faithful, and our next guest wouldn't have it any other way. The team earned its first win in franchise history on September 18th with a thrilling 5-3 comeback victory against the Lone Star Brahmas. And that was called the Battle of the Cattle, Michael.
2: Ooh, the Battle of the Cattle. That's a good one.
3: So joining us to talk about the Houston Bulls and what their presence really means for Houston hockey fans is Vice President of Business Operations, Devin Buckland. Welcome to Hello Houston.
9: Hello. Oh, thank you for having me. And to note, yep, we did have our first franchise win last weekend. Thrilling game. We scored 5 goals in the third period. Seemed like we were down now. It was 2-0 to start the third period, and we scored 5 goals in probably 10 minutes. And then, you know, Lone Star, if you guys don't know, are from Dallas. They're the Dallas team.
3: Oh,
9: so I know nobody in
3: Dallas.
9: Houston likes Dallas. So I think it was only fitting that our first ever win comes against a Dallas team.
3: Yeah. I think so, too.
9: It was awesome.
3: I think that's perfect. So the Houston Bulls are the North American Hockey Hockey League. Tell us about the designation, what level of hockey we're talking about. Really break it down for people, location, everything.
9: Yeah, absolutely. So the NAHL, some people call it the NAHL, North American Hockey League for short. It's a Tier 2 junior league team in the United States sanctioned by USA Hockey. So there's essentially three tiers of junior hockey in the U.S. So there's the USHL, which is like best of the best, and there's Tier 2, which is us, and then there's also Tier 3 in these states as well. So we are Tier 2. So we play, our league essentially is all over the country. There's East Coast, there's the Midwest, there's us down here in the South, there's teams up in Alaska. So there's teams all over. And essentially in this league, these players are 17 to 21 years old. They are the best of the best in the world, in the country, at this sport, at this level.
3: Wow.
9: The main goal of this league is to advance players to the collegiate level. So they're being scouted by sometimes pro teams, by college teams. And the main goal is to get a scholarship, whether it's D1, D3, get them on a college roster and advance them to the college level. And then after that, could be pros anywhere. It could be the NHL, AHL, it could be overseas, you name it. So that's kind of the main goal of our league. But again, we're sports entertainment at the end of the day. We have a really, and I'm sure we'll get into it, really passionate fan base. So far, we've sold out of season tickets.
2: Wow.
9: Tickets for next week are going to go on sale soon. We're hoping. And again, I think we're going to sell out a lot of our games this year. So there's a really passionate hockey base down here, but just sports fans too. I mean, there's every sport down here except hockey. And the WNBA is coming next year. And we have pro women's sports as well with the Dash. And we have every other sport plus minus hockey. So we're excited to kind of be a part of the fold here. And for sports fans to have a team to get behind other than the, you know, root for the Dallas Stars in Dallas, or, you know, Austin has the Texas Stars too. So they'll have a hometown team to root for.
3: Absolutely. Absolutely. We want our hometown kids. And I was like today years old when I learned that U of H actually has a hockey team.
2: Yeah.
3: So there are not only talented athletes playing at the collegiate level here locally, but there, like you said, there's a need. How quickly, I'm wondering, did you sell out those season tickets, and what was the reaction from business operations?
9: Yeah. Great question. So actually, a funny thing, Rice and Houston both have hockey teams. And
2: wow.
9: Actually, Houston will be playing games where we play as well.
3: Amazing.
9: At the Deep South facility. So we're really excited about that. So we'll have our games. Rice and Houston are going to be playing games at our facility. A&M and Austin, their club hockey teams are going to be playing as well. So it's going to be a fun spot for college hockey in Houston as well. But season tickets, when we announced we are relocating from Iowa to Houston, this was about March time. This feels literally forever ago because there's been so much going on this summer. But once we announced, we had a Google form for season ticket interest list. So you could just fill out the form, your name, how many tickets you might be interested in, contact information, etc. We saw, and I mean, I actually haven't looked at the sheet in a while, but I mean, we had over like 4,000 inquiries on the sheet itself, which was so cool to see, because we kind of thought coming to the town, you know, we're going to be a small fish in a very large pond in the sports community here. And we were nervous, as you had said, Houston, it's 100 degrees outside every day. Like, do people want hockey? Are people going to want to be in an ice rink during the nighttime? And the answer is obviously yes, because you're going to get AC. But yeah, it's been so cool over the summer. And we sold out of season tickets about a month ago. So, you know, throughout the summer, we had our ticketing people reach out to these people on the list. And then we eventually got to a point where we couldn't sell season tickets anymore, which is going to be about, we thought of about 70% of the capacity of the arena would be set aside for season tickets. So we're in a position where about 70%, 65-70% of our games are sold already.
2: Wow.
9: So I think we're in a pretty good spot right now. But yeah, the season ticket outreach has been so crazy. We had our party down at St. Arnold's a couple weeks ago where our season ticket holders could meet the players, meet the coaches, and we had almost all of them go. We have so about 1,100 seats dedicated to season ticket holders, about 400 accounts. So again, we appreciate everyone's interest so far, and it's been so crazy. And, you know, it's crazy, like, next Friday is go time in Houston. So
3: tell us where the arena is and what's the situation, because there is a little bit. We're waiting on a little something.
9: Yep. So right now, the main thing is we're waiting on the certificate of occupancy for the building. So all the fun stuff, like the fire marshal has to come and sign off on all the exits and the make sure the elevator works and the parking lot is striped for handicap spots and kind of stuff like that and handicap accessible seating. So that's kind of the thing we're waiting on right now. I think we are literally waiting on like one thing that needs to get permitted or signed and we're done.
3: Okay.
9: And it's been this saga over the last couple of weeks. But the arena, again, brand new arena. It's been in the works, been being built for over 2 years now. We are down in the Richmond area. And I even like saying we're in the Richmond area because we're about 15 minutes north of actual downtown Richmond. If you guys are familiar with the area, it's like kind of between Cinco Ranch and Aliana. There's a huge Amazon warehouse down there as well on Harlem. We're at the corner of Beechnut and Harlem. Our address is a Harlem address, but if you guys know where that huge Amazon warehouse is on that facility, we're about 2 minutes up the road from that. We're pretty accessible to get to.
3: It's a pretty quick drive.
9: Yes. Yeah, so we're about 5 minutes south of the West Park Tollway, and we're about 5 minutes off the 99 as well. So right smack dab in the middle where, you know, no matter where you're coming from, if you're coming from downtown, you're coming from Katy, a lot of the northern towns, Sugarland, Missouri City, and you can get to us pretty easily. So we're really excited about that. I think that part of Houston deserves some entertainment, whether it's sports entertainment, some sort of destination that they can go to. Maybe not all the time they want to drive downtown and wait in traffic for an Astros game or have to deal with Astros traffic after the game. So we're really excited to kind of be a part of that part of the suburbs of Houston, too. So, again, just waiting on one thing to get the arena open, but we're really excited to open it up. It's a state-of-the-art facility. There's going to be suites, party decks, premium areas. So we're really excited to kind of share that with sports fans, too. So,
2: yeah. You talked about, you know, plugging these kids in. They're getting scouted. Mm-hmm. I believe you said to the collegiate level is the goal. How do you find the pool of athletes that are here in Houston? I think everyone thinks hockey. They think the North. They think the colder states. What is the pool like of people who want to play hockey?
9: Yeah, so it's a great question. And, you know, I don't know everything because I always joke around we probably wouldn't win a game if I had anything to do with the scouting of players or drafting players on our team. So junior hockey is a little unique where you lose about half your roster every year. So, you know, sometimes you don't want to attach yourself to a player because, you know, once you're 21, you age out, or sometimes they move up to tier one USHL, if they're good enough. So we usually lose about half the team every year. So we work on replacing those guys through our draft that we had, a few months ago where it's just junior eligible players where they could be, you know, anywhere from 16 to usually 20 years old where they're junior eligible, can pick really anyone from all over. They could be international players, could be domestic players. And then, you know, we have our returning players. And then we also have a camp where essentially anyone can come and try out for the team. And we have guys that make the team just come into our camp, which we had in Chicago in July. So there's a couple different ways that we kind of make up our team. And then our ownership group of the Houston Bulls also owns a tier one team in Lincoln, Nebraska that also helps us send down players. So they'll also do the same thing with their draft, their camps, and, you know, they're going to have guys that come to their camp that aren't going to make the team or their training camp. They'll send their guys down to us, and that's kind of how we also find players as well. So our coaching staff, I give them credit. They do a really good job because, I mean, there are thousands upon thousands of junior eligible players, and narrowing it down to a roster of 24, 25 guys that can help us win games is very tough. And I think they've done a really good job so far. And we're still adding players. It's still earlier in the year where we're still waiting on cuts from other teams and we can still make trades and whatnot. So we're really excited. We just sent our team up to Minneapolis today for a couple games this week for our showcase, which is a huge scouting opportunity for these players. It's a central point where all the teams in the league go there. And then, yeah.
3: We're excited. So, yes. Devin Buckland is the Vice President of Business Operations for the Houston Bulls hockey team. The season opener is Friday, October 2nd versus the Lone Star Brahmas. Devin, thank you for joining us on Hello Houston.
2: Yes, thank you.
3: Michael, thanks for filling in.
2: Oh, as always.
3: For Ernie, we're going to do it again tomorrow, guys.
2: Love it.
3: All right, see you tomorrow.
8: 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The Hello Houston production team includes Garrett Bowman, William Menivar, Laura Walker, Jed Altide, Todd Holslander, Jayla Rhodes, Mark DiClaudio, Tom Carter, and Jim Kovacic. 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
11: 92 degrees, looking for a high today of 97. 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
13: From NPR and WBUR Boston, I'm Scott Tong.
14: I'm Indira Lakshmanan. It's Here and Now. Coming up, Iran's president tells the UN General Assembly that his country will not accept limits on its civilian nuclear program.
13: Also, the man called the godfather of artificial intelligence says making the tech safe starts with how you train it.
15: Curate the training data so it learns what good behavior is before it ever sees bad behavior. That's what you do with your own children. You don't teach them to read on the diaries of serial killers.
14: And a new book traces the rightward push that began more than four decades ago to reshape America. Law.
16: If you want to create lasting change, change that extends beyond one session of Congress or one administration, you have to go for the judiciary.
14: Coming up, Here and Now.
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17: Live from NPR News, I'm Lakshmi Singh. Three major media outlets are going to court this afternoon against the federal government. CNN, MS Now, and Politico are suing the Trump administration on First Amendment grounds after the president banned them from covering the White House. They want their credentials reinstated. The Justice Department alleges the outlets were stripped of their passes because they revealed national security secrets or spread inaccurate information. NPR's David Folkenflik has more on President Trump's latest standoff with the press.
18: The White House sent letters Tuesday to the outlets, citing coverage of such matters as the White House ballroom renovations, the depletion of munitions in the war against Iran, and assessments that the midterm convention in Dallas was a dud. The news organizations acknowledge there is no absolute right to White House passes, but they say once that privilege is granted, the president cannot punish them because he simply doesn't like the ensuing coverage. They also cite due process protections in the Constitution. They had no warning or way to appeal the decision. The White House now says they have till Friday to make their case. David Folkenflik, NPR News.
17: The president of Iran says his country is open to diplomacy but will not be made to surrender. This morning, Masoud Pezeshkian delivered a defiant message in front of the UN General Assembly a day after the international body heard President Trump threaten to annihilate Iran if it did not make a deal.
19: Iran must be understood by Mr. Trump and those who seek to bully us that we are ready for dialogue and diplomacy and negotiations without accepting the language of force.
17: The U.S. has been at war with Iran for more than 6 months, far longer than administration officials had publicly estimated at the start of the conflict. President Trump engages in more high-stakes diplomacy in Washington this week when he hosts Chinese President Xi Jinping this afternoon. It starts with the rare move of meeting Xi on the tarmac. This is Xi's first state visit to the U.S. in more than a decade. Both leaders are aiming to preserve a fragile trade truce between the world's two biggest economies. A majority of the American public wants Congress to regulate artificial intelligence. NPR's Eric McDaniel finds as policymakers try to make informed decisions, Senate lawmakers and their staff are barred from using all but the most basic AI tools.
20: Senate staff have access to AI chat interfaces, but the Senate has not currently authorized any of the more advanced AI tools that are at the center of regulatory discussions in Washington. The more capable tools allow agents powered by advanced AI models to complete tasks autonomously at the user's request. Here's Adam Kovacevic, founder and CEO of Center Left Tech Industry Policy Group Chamber of Progress.
21: Right now, you've got lawmakers writing rules for technology they, in many cases, never even used. And that's a problem.
20: a spokesman for the Senate Committee on Rules, told NPR, quote, it's critical these powerful tools are adopted with adequate safety and security checks.
17: That's Eric McDaniel. It's NPR.
3: Live from the Texas newsroom, I'm Shelby Rose. We're learning more about Sunday's ICE shooting in Austin. Austin police have released a video showing ICE agents had stopped 28-year-old Wilbo Rafael Garces Perez about 15 minutes before the shooting. That traffic stop was followed by a vehicle pursuit. Here's Austin Police Chief Lisa Davis.
1: It does appear that there are two officers at the window. And so how long that conversation had been going on before the officer took that video, I don't know.
3: The video was recorded by an off-duty Austin Police Department detective. Austin Police and the Travis County District Attorney's Office say they are actively investigating the shooting. Garces Perez is at an ICE detention facility in South Texas with a court hearing scheduled for next week. A federal judge says Texas must install air conditioning at all of its state prisons by the end of 2029. KUT's Andrew Weber reports.
4: The ruling from Austin-based federal district judge Robert Pittman caps a years-long lawsuit over dangerous heat in the state's prisons. A coalition of prisoner advocacy groups sued the Texas Department of Criminal Justice in 2024, alleging the state's jailer ignored or even hid some heat-related deaths in prisons. In that order, Pittman said the agency's efforts to mitigate heat deaths have not prevented ongoing deaths and heat-related injuries, and that the lack of AC was akin to cruel and unusual punishment. He ordered the agency install air conditioning at all its units by the end of 2029. I'm Andrew Weber in Austin.
3: Another Texas inmate is scheduled to be executed tonight for the 2005 murders of three people in Jackson County. Kershawn Ramey was convicted of fatally shooting the victims while attempting to rob their home. His co-defendant was executed last week. This would be the sixth execution in Texas this year. I'm Shelby Rose in the Texas newsroom.
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13: And I'm Scott Tong in Washington, D.C. This is Here and Now. The Trump administration is removing 760,000 people from getting health care through the Affordable Care Act, also known as Obamacare. Officials say some of those people do not even exist and that others were enrolled fraudulently. Vice President J.D. Vance said yesterday the removals would save more than $2 billion in taxpayer subsidies. Could this move deprive people of their legitimate coverage? Is this a fraud that's rampant or minimal? Let's bring in Julie Rovner now, Chief Washington Correspondent for KFF Health News. Julie, hi again.
25: Hi again.
13: So help lay out the fraud allegations by the administration. It's arguing there are some people with health insurance through the Obamacare marketplace that are not even people. These are bogus accounts?
25: That's right. This is a fraud that we've known about for a couple of years. You need to go back to 2021 when the Biden administration put in these additional subsidies that enabled a lot of people to get Obamacare with zero premiums. Well, brokers realized that they could then sign up those people. And of course, since they didn't owe any premiums, the brokers could get the commissions. So there was a fair bit of fraud. It was addressed, in fact, by the Biden administration and by the Trump administration last year. So it's thought that much of that fraud has been taken care of. But that's certainly something that they have continued to talk about.
13: Okay, the idea of phantom accounts. And separately, the administration says some in the system are not eligible and still manage to sign up. That's another group here.
25: That's right. The way the Affordable Care Act was created, if you were below the poverty level, you were supposed to get Medicaid because all the states were going to expand Medicaid until the Supreme Court said, oh, you don't have to. So in some cases, brokers either encouraged or people, you know, sort of upped their income. And remember, you're predicting your income, so you don't really know. So in some cases, this isn't just fraud. You're just incorrect. But if your income is below poverty, then technically you're not eligible for the subsidies.
13: Yeah, so some of this seems to be these incentives
0: for these brokers who get money, you know, when they sign people up legitimately or not. Now, do independent sources, independent analysts agree there is fraud? There's significant fraud in this Affordable Care Act marketplace?
25: Well, there is some fraud in this Affordable Care Act marketplace. And everybody agrees that, you know, if there's fraud and you find it, that, you know, you should get rid of it, that people who are there fraudulently should be kicked off their plans. The problem is the way they have done this doesn't necessarily mean that all the people that they're going to kick off the program are there wrongly. You're probably going to catch up people who simply, for instance, haven't filed claims. Lots of people don't file claims, and particularly young adults. And here we have young adults with zero premium plans with huge deductibles, often in the thousands of dollars. So they may go to the doctor and, you know, have $100, but their deductible is $5,000. They're not going to file a claim because they know they're not going to hit their deductible. So not having filed claims isn't necessarily as much of a red flag as the administration seems to think it is.
0: Okay, I'm just kind of trying to understand this. That is, the administration says, hold on a second, there are these accounts where there's been no activity, suggesting maybe there's no real people behind the account, whereas in reality it could just be people for whatever reasons are not using their insurance right now. Yeah.
25: That's right. And most people don't use their insurance most years. The top 5% of the population account for half of all health spending. The bottom half of the population only account for 3% of health spending. So it's not that unusual that in any given year somebody would not file a claim.
0: Yeah. Now, more broadly, Julie, give us a kind of a picture of health insurance coverage in this country.
25: Well, we know that coverage in the Affordable Care Act has dropped, partly because the Republicans let those extended subsidies lapse. So a lot of people were no longer eligible either for at the low end for these zero premium plans or at the high end for any subsidies. We also know that healthcare costs have been going up, and that drives up premiums. So we've seen increases in Medicare, in private insurance, in employer insurance. I mean, basically across the board, we've seen increases that are really, you know, hurting a lot of people who are now unable to afford their coverage, or if they have coverage, they're unable to afford to get care because their deductibles have gotten so high in order for them to afford their premiums. It looks like this is going to continue into next year, that we're going to see premiums rise and benefits fall.
0: Yeah. And Julie, finally, the timing of this announcement from the administration, do analysts make anything of the timing? We know open enrollment for Affordable Care Act health plan enrollment starts in November.
25: That's right. You know, I think this is more about the election campaign. The Republicans, at least in terms of health care, have really been pushing this idea that they're going to fight fraud, because that's why they said they're cutting all of these, you know, the cuts to the Medicaid program and the cuts to providers. They've all said, you know, they're trying to bring down healthcare costs by cutting fraud. But of course, it's hard to bring down healthcare costs if the fraud really isn't that big.
0: Yeah. Julie Rovner is Chief Washington Correspondent for KFF Health News. Julie, thanks as always.
25: Thank you.
5: Let's turn now to the annual gathering of world leaders at the United Nations, where Iran's president delivered a defiant wartime address today. Masoud Pezeshkian accused the U.S. of launching illegal attacks on Iranian civilians and infrastructure. Yesterday, President Trump told the U.N. that Iran must accept a deal to end the war that the U.S. and Israel started 7 months ago, or the U.S. might, quote, annihilate the Islamic Republic. After Trump's speech, he told reporters that the U.S. and Iranian delegations had 3 hours of very productive talks. So what's going on? For more, we're joined now in the studio by Here and Now security analyst Jim Walsh of MIT's Security Studies program. Jim, welcome back.
6: Good to be here as always.
5: So what stood out to you most from the Iranian president's speech to the U.N. General Assembly?
6: Well, in some ways, it was a regular old Iranian presidential type speech. Pezeshkian is not exactly an orator, and he has sort of a restrained or laid back style. But, you know, the president did you know, threatened the existence of the country the day before. So he wanted to come back. And in some ways, both presidents were speaking to domestic audiences. Przeski wanted to come back and say, hey, we're not going to bend, we're not going to bow or bend our knee, which he repeated twice, and went through the litany of complaints he has about Israel and the U.S. and pointed out what he perceives to be hypocrisy, that Israel has nuclear weapons and Iran has the inspectors and so on and so on. I think for his audience, which is really the folks back home, it's a good speech. The only thing I would say is at the very end, it got sort of weird and awkward. The very last line of the speech is, we are open to negotiation, which was sort of, you know, a quick turn in a different direction. But and then the speech ended abruptly. I think whatever the two sides are saying before the podium, negotiators are working in rooms, you know, in the back corners of the UN, seeing if there's any way to get out of this pickle.
7: Well, I think that's a really good point you make, that they're giving speeches to domestic audiences. You know, the Iranian leader repeated that Iran, its longstanding statement that it does not want nuclear weapons, but claims that it should not have any limits on its civilian nuclear energy program either. We see this aggressive public rhetoric from the two presidents on the one hand, private talks between their delegations on the sidelines. So are these two sides more focused on diplomacy or grandstanding?
6: Well, they met for 3 hours yesterday. That's not nothing. And I will say this, UN week, famously UN week and summits that like the one we're about to have between Trump and Xi are the sorts of gatherings where you can get a lot done in a short time, where leaders can speak face to face, where negotiators can push things along if they are inclined to do, or you find out, hey, this isn't going anywhere. So they are moments where you can get change and a quick acceleration. So if we're going to get an October surprise, not an Iranian October surprise, but a Trump October surprise of an announcement of a resolution or something, that's going to be because folks are meeting now and pushing this now. We'll see whether it goes anywhere.
7: Of course, we don't have diplomatic relations with Iran. And so the fact of having a high-level delegation here in the United States at a time when the two countries are at war is definitely unusual and gives an opening for talks that collapsed over the summer. In an interview with NPR, Trump's ambassador to the UN, Mike Walls, hedged when he was asked for specifics about the talks yesterday. Let's listen.
8: I don't want to get ahead of internal discussions that we're having, but it was significant that there was direct contact. And the president has made it clear that they have to come to the table in good faith, in line with UN resolutions, to back away from this obsession with a nuclear weapon.
7: All right. So, of course, the two sides disagree on whether there's obsession with nuclear weapon or not. They're definitely trying to shift back to diplomacy in this big diplomatic week. But tell us, Jim, who has the upper hand here, the U.S. or Iran?
6: Well, that's a really interesting question, Indira. It seems to me that they both have an equal hand. Bear with me for a second. That the big puzzle here is that we don't have a deal already. I mean, neither side benefits from the current situation. Iran's economy is deteriorating. There's no doubt about it. And I personally perceive sort of domestic contest within Iran about how to be handling this war. So there are divisions within the war. It's obvious the war is not good for Trump. And so neither of them are benefiting. It's not clear to me what's preventing them from the low-hanging fruit, which is the old freeze for freeze. I'll stop hitting you if you stop hitting me. Why not just go back to the MOU, which was basically a winner for Iran, actually, when you read the darn thing. But it's a mystery to me that they are persisting in this when neither side benefits. So I think that because of that, that makes me think, well, anytime you sit down for 3 hours, if the parties are sufficiently motivated, they can get a deal done pretty quickly.
7: Well, let's talk about that motivation. A new poll out from Reuters Ipsos shows that Trump's approvals rating sits at 32%, a record low in part because of high prices caused by this war that he and Israel started. So how much pressure is Trump under to get this thing sorted out?
6: I just don't know. On the one hand, it seems like he's under tremendous pressure. On the other hand, he'll go off and say things like he did yesterday that make the situation worse, not better. He's sort of his own worst enemy in that regard. If he could just show a little discipline, which I know is a ridiculous request, he could show a little discipline, he might be able to get the thing done. But it's back and forth and back and forth.
7: Well, maybe at the end of the day, we'll see a resuscitation of the old Obama nuclear deal, but dubbed the Trump nuclear deal. You never know. We'll find find out. And you'll be here watching with us. That's Here and Now security analyst Jim Walsh of MIT. Thanks so much.
6: Thank you.
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11: 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Let's check on the weather. Here's ABC 13 meteorologist Travis Herzog.
12: Another hot day in Houston on the first full day of fall. A record high of 97 may be coming down. We're predicting 98 degrees for the official high in Houston with a 20% chance of an isolated downpour late in the afternoon. Then tonight, it's still pretty sticky with lows in the mid-70s, but some drier air connects with the northeast wind on Thursday afternoon, starting to bring the humidity down. It's still hot Thursday with a high of 97, but by Friday morning, we're down to 70 degrees. I'm ABC 13 Chief Meteorologist Travis Herzog for News 88.7.
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0: This is Here and Now. With questions swirling around artificial intelligence and its risks, its future, it makes sense to call up a founding father. Jeffrey Hinton is a computer scientist and cognitive psychologist. Over decades, he helped develop the mathematical engine behind today's AI, and several of his students have gone on to important companies like OpenAI. Which is why Jeffrey Hinton is often referred to as the godfather of AI. He shared the 2024 Nobel Prize in Physics for his work. And recently, he's been warning about AI risks to society. And he joins us. Jeffrey Hinton, welcome to the program.
27: Thank you for inviting me.
0: The head of Anthropic, as you know, recently warned there's a reasonable chance, 10% chance, in his words, AI could lead to human extinction. And you said publicly that that is reasonable. I find that chilling, given the work you've done. Can you give a plausible scenario what that might look like?
27: Okay, there's no good scientific way to estimate this probability. We've never made things more intelligent than ourselves before. So what happens is people guess a probability based on their gut feeling. But it seems very implausible that it's only a 1% chance after the Hugging Face attack. And it seems very implausible it's a 99% chance. So what you can say fairly surely is it's between 1% and 99%. And then it's just a question of judgment. But a lot of the experts now think that between 10 and 20% is a perfectly reasonable estimate. And I'm one of them.
0: We have learned a lot about this Hugging Face attack. Of course, these AI agents built to do things for you and me, they escaped and found ways to work together and found ways to hack another company, which was a felony. As far as what you saw in this Hugging Face incident, what's most concerning?
27: Well, if you told people 10 years ago that this kind of thing might happen when you got fairly intelligent AI, they'd have said, no, that's just science fiction, you're crazy. And we know that AI is getting more intelligent rapidly. Initially, they're trained to predict the next word in documents. And then they're trained with reinforcement learning, so they're rewarded for solving problems. And of course, if they can solve problems by cheating and the cheating isn't detected, they still get rewarded. And with OpenAI, they were asked to find a security flaw in some software and hack into it. They used a different security flaw, and they were very worried that they wouldn't get the reward because they didn't do exactly what was asked. And that's why they went into Hugging Face, in order to try and find the evaluation software and change it.
0: Yeah. So then as far as AI risks to society, let's just think about the risk that may exist today. Do you have a concern over, say, a virus scenario?
27: Yes, I do. So we need to distinguish three kinds of risk. There's risk from bad actors deliberately misusing AI. And so for a virus, AIs can now quite easily be trained to be good at designing new biological viruses. People have done that already, where they just designed viruses that only attack bacteria. And the worry is that a terrorist will release lots of nasty viruses. Mm. That's an example of a bad actor using AI for bad things. There's also bad things that happen because of negligence. So, for example, Meta didn't intend for its chatbots to encourage teenagers to commit suicide. That was due to lack of careful testing.
0: Mm-hmm.
27: And then finally, there's the risk of AI itself going rogue and doing bad things to realize its goals.
0: You know, people in my circle, many have reflexively gone to one extreme, this kind of doomsday scenario, and others go to the other extreme and say, you know, no way, this is not plausible, or this is companies that are just trying to get attention for their corporate product. Yeah. How do the rest of us process this and incorporate uncertainty? We got to live our lives, you know?
27: Yes. So let me first deal with the idea that it's people trying to make their product seem more powerful. So that's possibly true of some people, but it's not true of Dario Amodi,
0: the head of Anthropic.
27: Mm-hmm. Yes. I'm fairly confident he's not doing it to make his software sound better, despite the fact it might damage his IPO. He's very concerned, genuinely, about the danger. So if you ask, what can we do about it? Well, it's not good to go into denial, and it's not good to

0: And you have said more people in the industry should be working on some of these safety questions. How would that work?
1: Okay, so we've basically got two possible futures. One future is where we figure out how to cope with the risks of AI, including how we can coexist with super intelligent AI, AI that's much smarter than us. And we have a wonderful future. We get all the productivity gains. The other future is where we don't figure out how to contain the risks, and that's a terrible future. And so it seems obvious to me we ought to be putting a huge effort into how do we contain the risks. Now, there's a diversity of opinions about how you might go about it. I have my own opinion, which is that when AI is much smarter than us, it's going to be very hard for us to stay completely in control. We ought to figure out how we can have a kind of symbiosis with superintelligent AI by designing it so that it cares more about us than it does about itself. As soon as it starts caring more about itself than it does about us, I think we're toast.
0: Yeah.
1: Ideas like a big switch won't work because it'll be able to convince the person who's meant to pull the switch not to pull the
0: You
1: switch.
0: mean a big kill switch, as people
1: A big
0: say.
1: kill switch.
0: Talk a little bit more about that, because I live in Washington and several lawmakers talking about, let's just put a kill switch so we can just kind of unplug it when we need to. Why do you find that unrealistic?
1: The problem with the idea of a big switch is someone has to decide to pull the switch. When the AI is super intelligent, it will be much more persuasive than any person, and it will be able to persuade them not to pull the switch. So all it has to do is be able to talk to people. And we've seen things like that already. On January the 6th, all Trump had to be able to do was talk to people, and they would do what he wanted. He managed to persuade them, many of them, that they were saving democracy this way.
0: Well, you spent time in Silicon Valley at Google, Geoffrey Hinton. Is industry, for all the money it's putting into this work, this advancement, is it putting in a lot of money, a lot of people into these safety questions?
1: Not nearly enough. So, if it's up to me, they put half the money into making it smarter and half the money into making it nicer. Actually, it's more like 99%, 1%. Now, that is beginning
0: Really?
1: to change because of
0: Huh.
1: these things like this Hugging Face incident.
0: 99%, 1%.
1: Yeah.
0: Wow. Now, you left Google. It's been about 3 years now to be able to speak more freely about some of these risks. So I want to ask about your voice in all this. I don't know what you think of the Godfather moniker, but in the movies, Michael Corleone has control over the mob, the police, the politicians, the judges, and for this conversation, notably over many businesses. How much power do you have in this debate?
1: I was introduced in Las Vegas as the Godfather. I thought that was pretty cool. My only power is in educating the public. I also want to change some of the metaphors the AI lobbyists are using.
0: Oh, yeah.
1: So they're trying to get you to believe that AI is like a car, and developing AI is like the accelerator, and regulating AI is like the brakes. And if we put the brakes on, China's going to win.
0: Yeah.
1: I think that's a very bad model. I think a much better model is if AI is like a car, regulations are like the steering wheel. What they want to do is develop a very fast car with no steering wheel.
0: This global collective action, as you know, has always been a challenge. We saw it in COVID-19, right? Different countries made vaccines for themselves. We, of course, see it in climate change, where it has been so hard for countries to come together to sacrifice. It's easier to be a freeloader, right, and have everybody else sacrifice. How challenging will this collective action problem, you think, be for AI?
1: Well, if you have leaders like Trump who think that being selfish is good, it's going to be difficult. But I think China and America will collaborate when their interests align. And their interests are very aligned in preventing AI from taking over. Now, at the height of the Cold War in the 1950s, the Soviet Union and America collaborated on preventing a global nuclear war because they understood that it was bad for both of them. But you need to have leaders who are rational. If you have extremely selfish, narcissistic leaders, it's going to be very difficult.
0: Well, you have been speaking to lawmakers in Washington and elsewhere. How is the conversation going with policymakers? Does it bring you some measure of hope?
1: So the politician.

0: who come to the hearings seem intelligent and quite aware of the problem. They are sensible questions. The problem is that Trump has announced that AI risk is a big hoax, and most of the Republican congressmen don't dare go against him. So that makes it very hard to get any sensible policies in place.
1: Yeah. We've been talking to Jeffrey Hinton, computer scientist, cognitive psychologist, often considered the godfather of AI. He's a pioneer in artificial neural networks and deep learning. Jeffrey Hinton, great pleasure. Thank you for taking the time.
0: Thank you for inviting me.
1: And you can hear more of my lengthy conversation with Jeffrey Hinton today on our podcast, Here and Now, anytime.
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3: 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Bringing over two decades of experience to the University of Houston, Lopez will lead the push to turn cutting-edge technology into real-world medical solutions.
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4: 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The Institute for Digital Healthcare Transformation is a foundational part of that vision and that mission.
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9: Today, finishing a pilot story. The University of Houston's College of Engineering presents this series about the machines that make our civilization run and the people whose ingenuity created them. In an earlier Engines episode, Heinz von Biliomarkenet had landed his Fokker D-7 fighter plane at a small American airfield near Verdun, France, just before World War I ended. Captured by three American pilots, they shared lunch, including cognac, and then he was off to a prisoner of war camp. Heinz stayed there almost a year. When he finally went home to Berlin, he had tuberculosis, something many prisoners got in those days. While getting better, he met Maria, a nurse. They married and eventually had three children, two sons and a daughter. Life in 1920s Germany was very hard. Heinz used his flying skills to help the police fight those trying to overthrow the new government. He and Maria also made advertising flights to drop leaflets down on those below. With time, flying became a business. Germany started a commercial airline, Lufthansa, which needed pilots and planes. Heinz became a teacher, showing new pilots how to fly their big trimotor airplanes. Some of these were named after famous World War I pilots, including his younger brother, Olivier. Germany was also secretly building a new air force, the Luftwaffe. Heinz returned to military flying without any political affiliation, teaching young pilots at their first new fighter squadron how to compete in the sky. When World War II began, Heinz was sent to Axis-friendly countries to train pilots. Maria and the children stayed at a training airport in Germany where he had been commander. Food was limited, money scarcer, and enemy bombings a danger. People couldn't even trust their neighbors because anyone might report them to the government. After a short visit in the summer of 1942, Heinz rarely saw his family again, sending letters instead. In 1943, he was sent to Romania. The Soviet army captured Budapest in 1945. Heinz was taken prisoner again, this time by the Russians. After the war ended in May 1945, his family fled west, but no one could tell them where Heinz was. Years later, postcards arrived from his youngest brother, Sigurd Horstmar, another prisoner. He spoke Russian, having worked between the wars for a joint German-Russian commercial airline. Heinz had been sent to a prison camp near a steel factory in the Soviet Union. With his lungs already weak, he likely died from pneumonia in March 1945 and was never recovered. Maria died in Germany in 1970. Son Karl Heinz graduated university and worked for an aviation company. Younger son Alexander and daughter Krista moved to the United States. Alexander worked for Michigan's Ford Motor Company. Krista married a New England doctor. So ends Heinz von Bülow-Markenay's story, from a privileged childhood in Imperial Germany to a long life of flying to a lonely death far from home. In some ways, he was caught between two worlds, but his surviving family in Germany and America still remember him for the man he was with honor. I'm Tom Callan, on behalf of the University of Houston, and also interested in the way inventive minds work.
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17: I'm Indira Lakshmanan in Boston. It's Here and Now. The Supreme Court starts its new term next month. In the last few years, the court's conservative supermajority has dramatically reshaped American law. It's ended the constitutional right to abortion, hollowed out the Voting Rights Act, outlawed affirmative action in higher education, expanded presidential power, and so much more. Alex Wagner argues that the seeds of this seismic shift were planted decades ago when the political right began its takeover of America's judicial system. Her new book is called The Steal, Four Right-Wing Hardliners, One Republican Presidency, and the Raid on America's Courts. Journalist and MS Now contributor Alex Wagner joins me now in the studio. Welcome, Alex.
18: It is so nice to be here and in person, too.
17: Yeah, absolutely. So your story starts in 1980 when Ronald Reagan won a landslide election.
19: Together, we're going to do what has to be done. We're going to put America back to work again.
17: So voters had rejected Jimmy Carter over a bad economy, a perceived weak foreign policy, and Reagan ushered in this new right coalition that you write about. And it wasn't just anti-taxers and anti-communists. It was also religious conservatives. So say more about the power that that group wielded for the first time in a long time in American politics.
18: Well, the book traces the story of a partisan battle for the bench through the 1980s, when I think a lot of people don't understand the degree to which the administration served as a shield for a group of new right radicals, four men that I focus on, Paul Weyrich, Ed Meese, Joe Kors, and Robert Bork. They focused on the bench in a way that nobody else had heretofore. Paul Weyrich, who ends up founding the Heritage Foundation, is one of the first people to understand the power of the coalition that could be brought together when you had new right radicals on one side and Christian evangelicals on the other. The Moral Majority is another organization he creates. And in the
17: right, he actually coined that term and recruited evangelical pastor Jerry Falwell to lead that movement. And as you say, Paul Weyrich also dreamed up the Heritage Foundation as the conservatives' answer to perceived liberal think tanks in Washington. This would be their own group that would draft policy for Congress and the White House.
18: Exactly. I mean, it becomes a standard bearer for the new right and effectively gives incoming Republican administrations from then on out a set of agenda items to complete once they are in power.
17: Well, whether you agree with the politics or not, you have to admire the sort of brilliance of the strategy that Weyrich came up with. Another key figure who you focus on is Ed Meese,
18: yeah,
17: who ran Reagan's transition and then eventually became his attorney general. What gave Meese the idea to really launch a conservative takeover of America's judiciary?
18: Meese understands what Weyrich does, which is that if you want to create lasting change, change that extends beyond one session of Congress or one administration, you have to go for the judiciary. And Meese helps establish a pipeline from the grassroots, from organizations that had just been born, like the Federalist Society, a nascent law students group, into the Department of Justice itself, and with the aim of populating benches, including the highest court in the land, with conservatives who believe in the same principles that Ed Meese and Ronald Reagan do.
17: I want to talk about this Colorado beer magnate who was funding so much of this and a brain behind this, the conservative jurist Robert Bork. How much of their conservative fervor was grounded in backlash to civil rights advances in the 1960s, to the Supreme Court giving abortion rights to women and Roe v. Wade in 1973?
18: They are enormously animated by the progress of the 60s and 70s. Joe Kors in particular looks at what's happening with student protests and sit-ins in Berkeley and is appalled. He doesn't favor any of the civil rights legislation. He is so avowedly against racial integration that he and his brother enclose literature from the racist John Birch Society along with their Kors employee paychecks every week.
17: And they threaten that if Democrats win, that they will get laid off,
18: yes,
17: essentially. They'll lose their
18: and
17: jobs.
18: And blacks will be hired in their stead. And Kors has deep pockets. And he chooses to take some of his money, his largesse, U.S. and spend it on conservative causes. Robert Bork is, if you're looking at this group of people as a group of, I don't want to say robbers because they did what they did was legal, but if you're looking at this group of men as people who have set their sights on an unusual goal and are executing on it, Robert Bork is the ideologue. He's the theologian who helps mainstream this conservative legal theory known as originalism as a device by which the right can unwind decades of civil rights progress and social progress. And we live with the harvest of Bork's reliance and interest in originalism today.
20: In 1987, Reagan nominated Bork to the Supreme Court.
21: I want to begin by thanking the president for placing my name in nomination for this most important position.
20: But his views were seen by the public in this televised confirmation hearing as so radical right that his nomination went down in flames, basically.
18: I think a lot of Democrats were proud of the way in which they scuttled the Bork nomination, but it actually acted as a recruitment bonanza for conservative causes. Conservatives look at what happened to Robert Bork and they are incensed. In that way, I think Democrats miscalculate this moment. The analogy I use in the book is that Democrats were focused on toppling monoliths. Presidents, congresspeople, but conservatives were building cities underground. They were building institutions and pipelines that could withstand the back and forth of any partisan election cycle. And again, we see the results of that today.
20: And I'm thinking about how you've mentioned the Federalist Society. So this group of young conservatives, they find like-minded thinkers at law schools across America. They form what becomes known as the Federalist Society in the early 80s. And all six of the current conservatives on today's Supreme Court are affiliated with the Federalist Society, in fact. And some of them, as you point out in this book, came up quite directly from this movement in the 80s. Both John Roberts and Sam Alito were young attorneys inside Ed Meese's Department of Justice in the 80s. Neil Gorsuch's mother ran the EPA under Ronald Reagan. I mean, there's just a direct line to the people on the court today, which is so striking.
18: They all cut their teeth in this period. I mean, this is really the origin story of the court we have now, but in many ways, the conservative movement. I think a lot of people don't realize that the world we live in right now is very much a result of a battle plan that was launched nearly half a century ago.
20: I'm struck that your book is called The Steal. You use words like plot and heist. You describe the conservatives as thieves, but as you yourself acknowledged earlier, they haven't actually done anything illegal here.
18: It's an ideological robbery as much as it is anything else. I mean, I think what they did was they mainlined partisan politics onto the judicial branch and into an area of American life that heretofore was not the realm of explicit battle. Now, I'm sure are conservatives who would argue this was a result of liberal overreach in the 60s and 70s, but liberals did not target the court the way conservatives in the 80s did. And that is a sea change. One is at a loss to describe the sort of calculated nature of this, but it really was a blueprint for a steal in the same way that you would look at a bank and say, there's profit to be had in there, and we are going to launch a plan to get it.
20: Let's look at the other side of this coin. President Clinton appointed around 370 federal judges during his term. That's far more than Reagan, far more than President Trump in his first term, according to numbers from the Federal Judicial Center. Obama and Biden also appointed more federal judges than Trump did in his first term. So aren't Democrats trying just as hard to get more liberal judges on the courts?
18: I think we have now reached the point where, I mean, I'm old enough to remember when judges didn't have a comma next to their name describing which president had appointed them. We are now in a very partisan battle over the judiciary. I mean, I think Democrats have rightly realized that it is being used for partisan gains, and they're not going to shy away from that. Having said that, I mean, I would argue that the partisan nature of the rulings we see, especially from the high court, is unlike anything you see on the left. But yeah, as you point out, Democratic presidents realize that the judiciary is important. And we now have a very politicized bench. You could argue that this is the way of politics and maybe it's inevitable. But I do think looking at the way in which the knives were sharpened acutely in the 1980s is essential in understanding how we got here.
20: Alex Wagner is an MS Now contributor, and her new book is called The Steal: Four Right-Wing Hardliners, One Republican Presidency, and the Raid on America's Courts. You can read an excerpt at hereandnow.org. Alex, thank you so much for coming in.
18: Thanks for having me.
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20: It's Here and Now. In the past week, the federal government has signed contracts worth billions of dollars to expand ICE detention centers. Immigration and Customs Enforcement is also looking into what it calls mobile detention facilities. NPR's Jasmine Garst has more.
23: Early this year, ICE started buying large warehouses nationwide to turn into mega detention centers. There was widespread pushback to these warehouses.
24: And this facility, I don't know if you've been out there and seen the facility. It's huge.
23: Back in March, NPR spoke to Linda Powell, a resident of Williamsport, Maryland, where ICE purchased a warehouse.
24: Why do we need this here? We don't need it here.
23: Maryland was among several states that sued. Now ICE is selling most of those warehouses. But they're also detaining immigrants at record numbers. Roughly 100,000 people arrested in the last 2 months. And records show in the last few months, ICE has quietly expanded its detention system. In an August earnings call for Geo Group, a private prison operator, which is one of ICE's main contractors, CEO George Zoli took a question from an investor.
25: Is it still the expectation that ICE is going to reach 100,000 operational beds?
26: I think so, for the most part.
23: Fast forward to this week. Homeland Security, which oversees ICE, signed construction contracts worth over $7 billion to expand immigration detention in New York, Texas, Arizona, Florida, and California. They've also announced they'll expand in Colorado, Washington, and Pennsylvania. And buried in the paperwork is a detail about Pennsylvania. You could blink and miss that the agency says it's looking for, quote, mobile detention facilities.
27: What they describe is a network of vans that would follow officers into the field as they make these arrests.
23: Michael Risten is the co-founder of Project Saltbox, a nonprofit watchdog group that tracks the expansion of ICE.
27: Very conspicuously missing from this description was, what are the standards for, you know, how long a person can be kept in a van? How are people using the bathroom? How are they feeding them?
23: The only description is that they will be used, quote, until full or the operation is done, and that women can't be held in them for over 10 hours. NPR reached out to both ICE and the Geo Group and received no response. Risten thinks the focus on Pennsylvania is because it's a large state in which many police departments are not allowed to work with ICE, so detained immigrants can't be held at local jails. What's more, he thinks the request gives a sense of how broad these crackdowns are. Of the tens of thousands of people currently in ICE detention, around 70% have no criminal record.
27: Because if this were targeted immigration enforcement, if this were truly worst of the worst type enforcement, you know, it stands to reason that ICE would have a list of a couple names. This describes sweeps, immigration sweeps.
23: The mobile detention facilities, he says, show this continues to be the plan. Jasmine Garst, NPR News, New York.
1: President Trump and Chinese leader Xi Jinping meet tomorrow, and they could start a new dialogue on artificial intelligence. But as NPR's John Ruwitch reports, the two countries still seem far apart when it comes to actually working together on AI.
2: Leaders in China and the U.S. have very different fears when it comes to AI. Beijing worries AI could be used to erode the Communist Party's control over information, undermine its grip on power, and supercharge hacking by foreign adversaries. President Trump's main fear is being outpaced by China, while there are growing concerns in Silicon Valley and beyond about AI spiraling out of control. Now, that's a place where the two sides might find common ground.
4: It's not going to be about the development side of things, but about how can we make sure that the models, for example, don't escape human control.
2: That's Matt Sheehan with the Carnegie Endowment for International Peace. He says China is slowly waking up to what tech people call frontier risks, or concerns about catastrophes caused by cutting-edge AI.
4: The big question is, will they do that in time, and will they have the actual technical capabilities to deal with the risks when they do wake up to them?
2: Dialogue could help both sides figure that out, but Zhang Yun, a professor at Nanjing University's School of International Studies, says the two countries have a huge issue.
6: They have a deep mistrust. They don't trust each other. So how can you continue this discussion? How can you build norms?
2: This weekend, senior U.S. and Chinese officials agreed to a fresh series of AI talks between the two governments starting in the coming months. It won't be a first. There was one round of AI dialogue under the Biden administration, but it broke down quickly. Sheehan says China has nothing to lose by agreeing to re-engage in an AI dialogue. They could learn from it, or they might leverage it.
4: Maybe it's something that they can sort of cancel in moments of frustration with the U.S.
2: That would be straight out of a playbook Beijing has followed many times in the past. Scott Kennedy with the Center for Strategic and International Studies think tank says just getting the two sides to talk is a small win. But your expectations have to be right, like when you stick two kids in a room.
7: You don't always get your kids to cooperate with each other and do things together. But if they can sit nicely next to each other and do things that are relatively consistent or harmonious or don't get in each other's way, that's good enough.
2: At this stage, he says, it could be the best anyone can hope for. John Ruwitch, NPR News.
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14: We might break a record later on, the high getting up to around 95 degrees. Currently, it is partly cloudy and 94. 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
3: The Trump administration has kicked hundreds of thousands of people off health care insurance, citing fraud. How did this happen? From WAMU and NPR in Washington, this is 1A. I'm Jen White. Tens of millions of Americans purchase insurance through the Affordable Care Act marketplace. Now the vice president's anti-fraud task force says around 4% of enrollees may not qualify or be real people. Today on 1A, the impact on Americans who rely on the ACA. Then, the decline of U.S. higher education on the global stage. What a drop in international student enrollment means for all students, colleges, and the U.S. economy. That's all coming up after this news.
11: Live from NPR News, I'm Lakshmi Singh. A federal court hearing takes place later this hour over a lawsuit that CNN, MS Now, and Politico filed against the Trump administration after the president banned them, citing their unfavorable coverage of him. The Department of Justice now says these news outlets pose a security risk. Ukrainian President Volodymyr Zelensky has just addressed the UN General Assembly for the fourth time since his country was invaded by Russia in 2022. He calls Vladimir Putin's war ridiculous.
12: I read President Trump's post on Truth Social. The president wrote that Russia has lost control of its diesel oil industry due to its war with Ukraine.
11: President Trump has blamed Ukraine's attacks on Russia's refineries for the surge in diesel prices in the U.S. A new poll finds voters continue to have a sour view of the president and Republicans in general. As NPR's Stephen Fowler reports, those surveyed say they'd back Democrats for Congress by a 12-point margin.
15: The latest NPR PBS News Marist poll shows deep dissatisfaction with President Trump and the Republican Party. Republicans have also lost their advantage on several key issues in the eyes of voters, like gas prices, the economy, foreign policy, even immigration. The poll also suggests Democrats have a notable edge in voter enthusiasm and support from independents as a building wave of backlash to the party in power comes into focus. These voters say they're more likely to pick a Democratic congressional candidate, 53-41%. That swing from Trump's narrow popular vote victory in 2024 shows why reliably red states like Ohio, Texas, and Iowa now have competitive House and Senate races. Stephen Fowler, NPR News.
11: Chinese leader Xi Jinping is en route to the U.S. President Trump will personally greet him at Joint Base Andrews later today. NPR's Emily Fang reports a pageantry the White House is planning for the Chinese president.
16: The U.S. military will conduct a flyover at the White House shortly before Trump meets the Chinese leader on the tarmac tonight, showing just how important Trump sees this visit. On Thursday, the Marine Band will welcome the Chinese leader with the anthems of both countries and a state visit reception with hundreds of U.S. military personnel and a gun salute, as well as another flyover with fighter planes. In addition to the pomp, the two leaders are expected to talk about trade, the war in Iran, and artificial intelligence. Activists also want Trump to raise the issue of detained Americans and dissidents in China. And then Trump and Xi will gather for a state dinner, pared back in part due to Trump's East Wing construction project. Emily Fang, NPR News, The White House.
11: Forecasters are tracking a Pacific cyclone described as one of the strongest in decades. Hurricane Polo is expected to skirt Mexico's southwestern coast. Meanwhile, another storm, Odalis, had strengthened from a tropical storm to a hurricane. However, that was far from land. From Washington, it's NPR News.
17: Live from News 88.7 in Houston, I'm Gail DeLauder. The Texas Attorney General's office is trying to put an end to Harris County's misdemeanor bail reform. News 88.7 Sarah Gruno says attorneys were in court arguing their case.
18: Since 2019, the O'Donnell Consent Decree has given most misdemeanor defendants the opportunity to be released from jail before trial without having to pay cash bail first. It stems from a 2016 lawsuit that argued Houston area defendants charged with low-level crimes were penalized for being unable to afford cash bail. U.S. District Judge Lee Rosenthal heard arguments on the state's effort to vacate the consent decree on Tuesday. Joe Russo, who represents the Attorney General's office, urged Rosenthal to apply a legal rule that would bring the case back into the hands of the state, not federal court. That could give the AG's office an advantage in the case. Attorneys defending the consent decree argued that the state's arguments are, quote, wildly broad. Rosenthal has not yet issued a ruling in the case. I'm Sarah Gruno, News 88.7.
17: More than 80% of Texas families say the price of food is going up faster than their paychecks. That's according to a new poll from No Kid Hungry Texas. The group's Stacy Sanchez says families are struggling even more because of inflation, along with sweeping changes to federal assistance programs.
0: The most vulnerable among us, seniors and children, are kind of the people who are unfortunately being punished by all this.
17: Sanchez says a lot of families are taking on debt to pay for food. Others say they're skipping meals to save money. A citizens committee in League City will now review flock cameras to check for misuse. The League City Council approved the measure last night after residents said they were worried about privacy. There's a slight chance of rain this evening. Overnight lows should be around 80. For tomorrow, sunny, high near 95. Partly cloudy skies tomorrow night, low near 77. I'm Gail DeLauder, News 88.7.
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21: This is 1A. I'm Jen White. The Trump administration has kicked hundreds of thousands of enrollees off of Affordable Care Act insurance, also called Obamacare. Vice President J.D. Vance announced the cuts Tuesday.
22: We are stopping Obamacare enrollment for about 750,000 people, 750,000 people who we believe are fraudulently enrolled in the program. That's number one. The second thing that we're going to do is we're going to do some additional verification. We expect that most of these people are fraudulently enrolled, but we're going to do some additional verification on about 419,000 people. We're going to make sure that they're, first of all, legal residents of the United States of America. And second of all, we're going to make sure that they actually meet the income threshold requirements in order to receive these Obamacare benefits.
21: We reached out to Vice President Vance's office for comment on these cuts, but did not hear back. The cuts are expected to affect about 4% of the more than 19 million Americans who are covered through insurance marketplaces created by the ACA. The move is one of the largest cuts to insurance coverage since the start of the second Trump administration. It's the latest effort by administration officials to cut back on what they allege is rampant waste, fraud, and abuse throughout the government. So what do the cuts mean for everyday Americans? And how did so many people allegedly get improperly signed up in the first place? Joining us now is Natalie Andrews. She's the White House correspondent for The Wall Street Journal. Natalie, thanks for joining us.
23: Thank you. Thank you for having me.
21: We want to hear from you, too. If you use health insurance purchased through the ACA, how has access to that coverage affected you? How do you think the government should manage the program? Email us at 1A@WAMU.org. Natalie, let's just first start with what the administration means by unauthorized or fraudulent enrollments. How are they explaining that?
23: They are looking at the qualifications that it takes to be on this program, and that includes income requirements and whether or not you do qualify for Obamacare and an ACA plan, and saying if they don't, then they're going to be removing these people. They also say that some people were signed up without knowing that they are enrolled on a program, because Obamacare allows for agents to sign people up. And some of these plans with subsidies that Democrats passed during the Biden administration have a zero cost to them. They don't cost you anything to pay for monthly. And so they allege that people were signed up improperly without them knowing.
21: Is it clear how the administration went about identifying those 750,000 people they say they're kicking off the program?
23: It is not. It's not really clear how they got to that number and where they decided to look there. It's also not clear. They have another number of about 460,000 1,000 people that they say they're going to be looking at their immigration status on. It's not clear how they got to that number. They didn't say that these people were in the country illegally. They didn't say that there was any reason why they got to that number, but they did say they were going to be checking the immigration status of that number of people.
21: And so if it's not clear how they verify this information or what exactly they're looking for in those 400,000 plus other cases, what does that mean for someone who's on ACA insurance right now?
23: Well, if you're someone who doesn't meet the requirements and signed up. And now the requirements for the ACA have changed a lot in the past several years because during the pandemic, when Democrats passed two budget bills, they expanded the requirements, which is why it went from about 10 million ACA enrollees to 22 million. And so there may be people who are unaware that they no longer qualify. Democrats wanted to address the issue of these cliffs, where if you're just on the border of qualifying, they allowed for those families to register. If they're no longer qualified, that's what Republicans are looking at here.
21: And is the administration providing a process for which people can challenge their removal from their insurance plans?
23: Now, Dr. Oz said at this announcement on Tuesday that they've reached out to these people. One check they used was these are people who have never actually used their insurance that they signed up for, which he said would be really rare to have this insurance and never go to the doctor, never use it. That's one flag that they looked at, is whether or not people were using their plans.
21: And you mentioned Dr. Oz. He's the administrator of the Centers for Medicare and Medicaid. Now, administration officials say these cuts will save more than an estimated $2 billion and taxpayer funds. How is the vice president's anti-fraud task force saying it discovered that volume of allegedly unauthorized and fraudulent enrollees?
23: I believe they're calculating this based on the cost that the government would spend on these healthcare plans. And now if they cancel those plans, then there is technically money saved. It's how they make these large estimates when they announce these fraud task forces. It's often an estimate of future spending, not necessarily spending that they're clawing back, or it's spending that hadn't been done. Say if you do have these accounts that were created fraudulently, the money isn't going out. So they're acknowledging that there's money in the system that hasn't been spent.
21: How are Democrats responding to this announcement?
23: You know, there was some criticism from left-leaning groups they really criticized. They said, you know, focusing on cuts instead of health coverage is not the strategy that they'd like to see the administration take. They want to see the administration focus on how a lot of families are going without health care because it's very expensive. Donald Trump has said several times, I've asked him when I've had the chance to ask a question, how are you going to lower health care costs? Because he said he wants to meet with health insurance companies to lower costs. It's a huge concern for Americans, the cost of health insurance. And those meetings haven't materialized. As much as Republicans are saying they really want to crack down on cost, the cost of health care is a real concern, and that just they haven't found a way to address that.
21: Well, during the Biden administration, ACA enrollment grew from approximately 10 million to more than 22 million. A report published earlier this year from the Department of Health and Human Services estimates that nearly half of the new ACA signups under Biden were likely improper or fraudulent. The report says that under Biden, more than 5 million people misstated their income to gain access to free health care plans. Natalie, what sort of evidence is the administration providing to support that claim?
23: You know, this broker system that was created has a lot of fraud in it, and people have been arrested for this. This is not just Republicans alleging something. They allowed people, these brokers, if they could get people signed up for health insurance, they would get $25 a month for each new enrollee. And this was something that the government utilized in order to get people on Obamacare, which was a new system, right? It's a new plan. They create this broker system to incentivize, create an industry. But when the income cap or when the income levels dropped and people could get health care without having to pay any sort of monthly fee for it, the brokers really brokers who were not wanting to, or who were up to no good, they saw an opportunity to sign people up and get that $25 per month for each new enrollee without maybe checking the standards, without checking whether or not these people qualified, whether or not it. And so that's where the fraud that Dr. Oz zeroed in on came from, is you have these brokers who signed people up without checking the qualifications. And because it's at zero cost to the individuals, they allege that some individuals don't even know that they've been signed up for this healthcare.
21: Well, the Centers for Medicare and Medicaid Services announced it's also cutting off hundreds of brokers and agents who signed people up for government healthcare. Administration officials told you that CMS has already cut off 66 agents from the system and plans to terminate more than 450 additional agents. They're also issuing nationwide moratorium on new agents and brokers. Meanwhile, the price of ACA insurance has skyrocketed under President Trump. Earlier this month, Trump announced he'd be sending $500 checks to people around the country whose insurance has spiked.
1: Nearly 1 million hardworking Americans in 30 states will soon be getting refunds of $500 each with a check sent to their home address. In many cases, these refunds will cover the entire spike in your insurance caused by Democrats who solely work to protect big insurance companies. The big insurance companies own the Democrats.
21: Well, Natalie, first let's talk about what led to the spike in people's insurance costs.
23: Yeah, so during the pandemic and during the Biden administration, the Democrats enhanced the subsidies because health costs were skyrocketing, and it was during a pandemic. They have a priority. A priority for Democrats is expanding health coverage. And so they added more subsidies, but they did have a time limit. It was a budget bill, as we've seen with several of Donald Trump's priorities, like no tax on tips. You know, these are three-year temporary programs. And so this was a temporary program that enhanced the subsidies. That expired last year, and Republicans and Democrats tried to renew it, but they couldn't get it through Congress. And so it did expire, and people saw their costs skyrocket, either if they stayed in their plan or a lot of people dropped healthcare coverage because they just couldn't pay for a government healthcare plan anymore. And so Donald Trump did promise, you know, as the deadline was approaching, Donald Trump promised that he was going to send out checks. That hasn't materialized. That isn't something that is likely to happen soon, given the congressional schedule. But that's really how we got to this place where costs jumped again, because this expired.
21: Really briefly, what are you watching as we head into the midterms and questions about affordability continue?
23: I am watching all these competitive states because affordability is the key issue, and it's not going away anytime soon.
21: That's Natalie Andrews. She's the White House correspondent for The Wall Street Journal. Natalie, thanks for speaking with us.
23: Thank you.
21: Coming up, as a new school year gets underway, U.S. colleges and universities are seeing a steep drop in international student enrollment, a trend that's only accelerated as the second Trump administration moves to restrict student visas. What does it mean for the future of higher education in the U.S.? That's just ahead. This is 1A.
14: At 2:18 on a Wednesday afternoon, it's 1A here on your NPR station, News 88.7. Out on the roads, we've got a wreck with a minor slowdown on the Katy heading in on the eastbound side of I-10. It's at Silber, taking up the right and two center lanes. And on the South Sam, a wreck on the westbound side before the southeast toll plaza. 94 Fahrenheit, 34 Celsius, feels like temps 99 and 37 right now here at the UH campus. And with more, ABC 13 chief meteorologist Travis Herzog.
2: Another hot day in Houston on the first full day of fall. A record high of 97 may be coming down. We're predicting 98 degrees for the official high in Houston, with a 20% chance of an isolated downpour late in the afternoon. Then tonight, it's still pretty sticky with lows in the mid-70s, but some drier air connects with the northeast wind on Thursday afternoon, starting to bring the humidity down. It's still hot Thursday with a high of 97, but by Friday morning, we're down to 70 degrees. I'm ABC 13 Chief Meteorologist Travis Herzog for News 88.7.
14: And we have indeed tied the record high of 97 that was set not too long ago in 2023. We hit 97 out at Bush Intercontinental Airport, where the official records are kept, right around 140.
4: Good Have you ever had a sandwich so good you had to tell somebody? 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
6: It's so hot. 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
4: I'm Kai Rizdahl, the chicken sandwich that's been around the world. Next time on Marketplace.
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21: This is 1A. I'm Jen White. For decades, U.S. colleges and universities have been regarded as among the best in the world. From the Ivy League to flagship state research institutions, thousands of students and professors from around the globe flock to the U.S. year after year to study, teach, and innovate. International students represent about 6% of all higher education students. That's about 1.1 million students. But last year, international student enrollment fell by a fifth compared to the year before. That's the largest percentage change since the pandemic, according to federal data. And early data suggests that drop in enrollment continued this year as the Trump administration ramps up its efforts to restrict student visas. And those efforts are currently tied up in federal court. Today on 1A, how did the U.S. begin losing dominance in higher education, and what does this decline mean for students, faculty, and innovation in this country? Later in the hour, we hear from an international PhD student in Atlanta who's feeling the direct impacts of the changing legal and political landscape around student visas. But first, joining us from Boston is John Marcus. He's a senior higher education reporter at the Hackinger Report. John, welcome back.
8: Thanks so much for having me.
21: And with us from Princeton, New Jersey is Rona Aiden. She's the founder of the college admissions consulting firm, Oriel Admissions. Rona, thanks for joining us.
20: Thank you so much for having me as well.
21: We're also hearing from you. Ala in New York, who is a member of the 1A Text Club, writes, I would never have chosen to come to the U.S. to study under today's climate with this level of hate, xenophobia, surveilling, and policing, especially considering how complicit colleges have been. If you're an international student or you're contemplating leaving the U.S. to pursue a college degree, what are the biggest factors shaping that choice? Email us at 1A@WAMU.org. John, in your recent piece for the Hackinger Report, you write that drops in international student enrollment didn't start with the Trump administration, but that recent funding cuts, the visa revocations and restrictions, attacks on academic freedom have accelerated the trend. But when did the decline in enrollment begin? What key factors contributed to it?
8: The most important factor in the decline in international enrollment was actually the same thing that's on the minds of a lot of American families and domestic students, which is cost. Although the United States does have still, as you noted, the what's considered the best higher education system in the world, it's also the most expensive. And that had already begun to have an effect on the number of students that were coming here. The numbers were beginning to already soften when last year, as you noted, the numbers were down by 22%. It's a little early so far in this semester to know where we'll be, but there are authoritative projections that we'll lose another 111,000 international students this year.
21: Rona, you've worked with many prospective college students for over a decade, many of them international. What, if any, changes in demand for U.S.-based colleges are you noticing among your clients?
20: So what I am seeing among our international families is the interest in U.S. universities is still fairly high, but it does tend to be focus on the strongest schools out there. So families are interested in Ivy League institutions, Ivy peer institutions, because they want that strong brand and really a strong reputation, academic experience that will come with studying at those schools. The change that I am seeing is there are more backup options that families are requesting. So they're considering U.S. universities, but they want to also make sure that they are considering colleges in other countries, including the UK, Canada, Europe, and Asia.
3: John, just help us understand why this trend matters if you're not an active part of higher education, if you're not a student, if you're not a prospective student or a faculty at a university. Why is this something that matters for the country?
8: For so many reasons. So at a time when we're talking a lot about the balance of trade, higher education is actually our sixth largest service export. And it's hard to think of education as an export until you understand what that means is that these international students that come here represent $40 billion a year for the American economy. And now we're losing significant pieces of that. Equally importantly, I think what's not widely understood is that most of those international students, more than half, are at the graduate level and many at the doctoral level. And those are students that study subjects that we don't produce enough domestic students for.

0: Now, that obviously to some degree represents the larger population in China, but the pace of doctoral production in China is 5 times faster than what's happening in the United States. And right now, in response to federal funding cuts, some universities in the United States aren't taking any new doctoral candidates at all. Overall, top research universities are taking 15% fewer. So while we're seeing the numbers ramping up in other countries, we're actually retreating.
1: That echoes this email we got from Kit, who says Trump is doing China a huge favor by running off the best and brightest doctoral and postdoc students from U.S. universities. I have worked with some of these people who stayed in the country and contributed. We are losing this knowledge to China and other countries. John, I can hear someone listening to our conversation and saying, well, if fewer international students are attending U.S. colleges and universities, wouldn't that be a good thing for American students, since at least in theory, that means more available spots?
0: Generally not, because there aren't more U.S. students. We're seeing a decline overall in the number, not only the number of 18-year-olds who are the traditional age college students. We've all heard and spoken endlessly about the famous demographic cliff that hits now or soon. But the proportion of American high school graduates who are going to college is also down. There might be some competition for seats at the most selective universities and colleges, but generally, they're not only not taking seats that might otherwise have gone to Americans because there aren't Americans to fill them, they are, international students are significantly subsidizing U.S. higher education institutions. What we've seen over the last year is that more than 300 universities in the U.S. have had significant budget cuts and layoffs. A number of them, a growing number of them, are attributing a big portion of that to the decline in the number of international students. So fewer international students actually means fewer programs for domestic students and higher tuition. And that's, I think, an equation that people haven't necessarily always put together.
1: We got this message from Misha in St. Louis, who's a member of the 1A Text Club. I worked at a doctoral institution that depended heavily on international student enrollment. The reduction of this population has drastically impacted the budget, contributing to the closure of student housing and staff layoffs. The administration does not grasp how important the international community is to the production of knowledge and discovery in America. That talent is now funneling to other places that will benefit and overtake American scholarship. Rona, in addition to federal policies that make obtaining a student visa in the U.S. more difficult than in previous years, we're also seeing U.S. colleges slip in international rankings. How do those rankings factor into prospective students' decisions about where to study?
2: Yeah, absolutely. I mean, I think rankings are always important. Families are looking to understand where their student is going to get the best education and where the prospects for future career growth will be highest for them. So they are absolutely taking that into account. And I think that this comes back to my earlier point around the families that we're working with internationally are mostly focused on schools where they can see the return on investment, where they feel the rankings of those schools are very strong. And if they were to go, that would be very beneficial for their student. And if they are not able to get into that small pool of highly selective U.S. colleges, they're then interested in looking at other highly selective institutions in other places in the world.
1: John, are we seeing universities and colleges in other parts of the world actively positioning themselves as an alternative to U.S. colleges and universities? Are they taking advantage of this moment?
0: Very much so. Imperial College London this week is announcing scholarships for international students, including U.S. students. They are very much targeted at U.S. students, among others. This is unusual. International students don't always qualify for scholarships, including in the United States, where here's to the point about how much international students subsidize American universities. More than 80% of international students pay the full tuition. And in some large public universities, they also pay an international student surcharge. Only about 16% of American students pay the full price. So these international students are extraordinarily important to the bottom lines of universities and colleges. And that includes in places like Texas, which turns out to be one of the 4 top destination states, along with New York, California, and Massachusetts, and where large universities have already announced significant budget cuts and program cuts. So yes, and those international rankings, we tend not to pay as much attention to them here. We pay attention to the U.S. News rankings, which just came out this week.

0: But these international rankings are extraordinarily influential. The two most important are the Times Higher Education rankings and the QS rankings. The next, in those rankings, it's important to keep in mind, U.S. universities still dominate the top 10. But in the next 100, U.S. universities are beginning to move down and Chinese universities are moving up. The next edition of the Times Higher rankings comes out next week. And the editor of those rankings has already told me that U.S. universities will fall still further in those rankings. That's an important global sort of measure of what's happening here.
1: We're talking to John Marcus. He's a senior higher education reporter at the Hackinger Report. Also with us, Rona Aiden. She's the founder of the college admissions consulting firm, Oriel Admissions. We're also hearing from you. Mark in Virginia emails, I obtained my undergraduate degree at the University of Wyoming in the early 80s. I had petroleum engineering friends from Canada and Saudi Arabia, Norwegian and Swedish business majors, and other friends from Africa. They all enhanced my experience. Trump's discouraging international students and professors from coming to the U.S. is to our detriment. It will take decades to recover. There's still time to add your voice to the conversation. If you're actively in higher education in some capacity right now, how are you seeing this dynamic play out on your campus? Email us at 1A@WAMU.org. I'm Jen White. You're listening to 1A. We also heard from Rodney, who emails, I agree with the Trump administration on most things. However, I do have concerns about colleges that are banking on international students to add to their coffers. All U.S. schools should have seats for domestic students that must be filled. Nothing is more frustrating than having your child denied admission due to capacity limits or predetermined ratios for international seats. Hey, John, to Rodney's question there, I mean, have colleges and universities set themselves up for this moment in the U.S. by relying on international students to bolster their coffers?
0: Yes, I'm so glad you asked that. Universities and colleges in the 2010s, when enrollment already began to decline, made themselves vulnerable by relying so heavily on international students. I've learned as a higher education journalist that many universities and colleges are focused mostly on the next fall's entering class. Let's fill all those seats. And as the number of U.S. students began to decline, it's down by about 2 million since the last peak, which was in 2011. They did rely more and more heavily on graduate students, on international students, and particularly at the graduate level, which is a very important revenue source for universities and colleges. So the first glimmer of how badly they set themselves up to be vulnerable to that problem was COVID, when virtually no international students came. And now we're seeing that again. But I want to stress, it's not entirely political. Even before the visa delays and the deportations and detentions, the international student market had begun to soften, not only because of the high cost of colleges and universities, but there are only so many people in the world from only so many families in so many countries that can afford to pay the full price of a U.S. higher education. And so where international students are coming from, although many of us have this perception that they're all coming from very wealthy Middle Eastern countries and from India and China, in fact, the growth areas are Africa and South and Central America. And those are not families that can continue to afford the full price. As a result, colleges and universities are having to discount their tuition or shift financial aid. So they have fewer international students and they're making less money from the students that are still coming here.
1: Well, let's go back to our voicemail box. Here's a message we got from one of you.
2: Hi, I'm a faculty member at a Florida university. I work in the social sciences and humanities. In the past few years under President Trump, had massive cuts to availability of funding. I've had grant proposals rejected because of the new priorities for research. And this is in addition to Florida rules and limitations that have been going on since Ron DeSantis took office, which is similar to other policy moves in other states across the United States. So this is really putting a downward pressure on social sciences and humanities and the arts, which is leading many of my colleagues to look for jobs in other U.S. states and perhaps other countries, because it's just untenable to continue an active research agenda here.
1: Rona, how often do the families of the international students you work with talk about academic freedom in the U.S. and concerns about that under the current administration?
3: I think what I find families are asking us about is, ultimately, are they going to be able to have good prospects after they attend college in the U.S.? They're looking a little bit more around the chances for their particular student. I will say for us, those questions don't come up as much. It is more that they are thinking individually versus at looking at a greater landscape of what is happening, but they just want to make sure that there's stability, that the prospects for their student are going to be strong, and that, you know, if they're going to start university 4 years down the line, there wouldn't be some major policy shift that would impact their students' ability to continue with kind of the plan that they have set up with the future of potentially working in the U.S. or having other significant opportunities that they are seeking.
1: John, really briefly, the caller mentioned state-level policy changes in Florida that are also affecting higher ed in that state. What kinds of shifts are we seeing in oversight and investment at the state level?
0: Yeah, we're very focused on the federal policy changes, but many states have restricted speech and programs that can be taught at universities and tenure. And those have, in fact, encouraged faculty. Also, not only are international students not coming, but many top scholars are leaving and going to places like China. A Nobel Prize winning chemist from Berkeley just moved to China to open a lab at a Chinese university. That should also be concerning us.
1: Well, that's John Marcus. He's a senior higher education reporter at the Hackinger Report. Also with us, Rona Aiden. She's the founder of the college admissions consulting firm, Oriel Admissions. John, Rona, thanks. Still to come, a PhD researcher in Atlanta weighs in on what it's like to be an international student right now. And we'd love to hear from you if you're in higher ed. What's the school year been like compared to years past? Email us at 1A@WAMU.org. We'll be right back.
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2: Let's get back to our conversation about higher education and why U.S. colleges and universities are becoming less globally competitive. We heard from Tashina, a faculty member at American University's Office of Graduate and Professional Studies. She emails, there are compelling reasons beyond the economic benefits to welcome international students into our universities. These students become cultural ambassadors, future leaders, innovators, and partners. The relationships they build during their studies create lasting connections between nations, support research and innovation, and contribute to a more informed and interconnected world. And we should note that American University holds the license to WAMU, our producing station. Yesterday, we sat down with Akshath. He's pursuing a doctorate in computer science at Georgia State University, and he asked us not to use his full name because he fears potential retaliation from the federal government for speaking out. He joined us from Atlanta to discuss what it's like living in the U.S. on a student visa under the current administration.
3: I grew up in Bhopal, in India. So that's where I'm originally from. And I finished my high school. And for my bachelor's, I came to the U.S. when I was 17. And this was back in 2022.
2: Initially, what made you consider a university outside of your home country?
3: Purely the opportunities and resources, because the specific subjects that I was looking to get into, they weren't being taught properly where I was. And actually, the best choice was the United States. That's where I believe the resources, as well as the best education, the best opportunities for regarding my subject.
2: Now, you're pursuing your doctorate in computer science at Georgia State University. How did you decide that that school was the right fit for you?
3: Well, one thing that I was super concerned about was racism, because, of course, from my perspective, it's I'm coming from an outside country. I haven't lived here. I've only seen movies. That's all I've seen. So I looked at, you know, a good diverse school, a good diverse city that would accept me. And I think Georgia State University was one of the top ones that I could think of.
2: And what has your experience been like as an international student at the school?
3: At the school, it's been great. There have been, of course, instances where I would say not great, but that's outside of the school. At the school particularly, though, it's a great school. And like I said, there's a lot of diversity that you would see, and it's a great environment.
2: Now, last year, in response to campus protests around the country against Israel's war in Gaza, the Trump administration expanded its vetting measures for potential international students. The State Department also revoked 6,000 visas of students already in the country. And some of those students were accused of overstaying. Others had their visas canceled for offenses like assault, traffic violations, or alleged support for terrorism, though the State Department didn't specify what that means. How have you, your friends with student visas, felt the effects of these policies?
3: One thing I would say is that I know a lot of my friends who would like to speak up on the issues that you just mentioned, but they cannot, especially as well as me. I try to do that, but there are a lot of things that I cannot publicly say because the administration currently does look at social media accounts. And right after I came to the U.S., they also made a rule that you need to give your social media handles from the past 5 years. So with all of that as context, I felt comfortable not indulging in certain matters. But I do have a few friends, two of my friends, who had their visas revoked. They're both international students, same country as I am from. And it was a scary situation for them, for me, as their friend.
2: And what was the reason given for the revocation?
3: I believe the official reason that was stated was failure to maintain status. But in actuality, the reason was that they had a speeding ticket from a few months prior to that incident, where they had to go to court. And in under a week, the charges were dismissed by the court. Mm-hmm. So it was a small issue back then. But they found out later that this was the reason that got their visas revoked at that time.
2: So how are you navigating the political and the legal landscape of being an international student? Because it shifts.
3: Yes, definitely. And this is something I say to a lot of my friends, a lot of other people as well, that I wasn't particularly interested at all in politics and political matters. I tried to stay out of it before coming to the U.S. But ever since I'm in the U.S., I'm having to wake up. And the first thing I do is check the news, check social media, check Twitter, and look at everything that's happening, trying to see if there's anything new that's affecting me. And it may seem like an exaggeration, but every week something comes up, a new rule or something along those lines that concerns me as an international student.
2: And so do you have legal counsel, or are you trying to navigate it all on your own?
3: Legal counsel, I do not. And I believe most international students, they don't, because they're already struggling financially. We come from third world countries mostly. We all have education loans, most of us. So that's usually not an option. So what we do actually is we do have support from our school itself. But I think the best, the most taken decision is staying out of all political matters and just not discussing stuff. I think that's the route that most of my friends take.
2: If you were applying to college today, would you still consider pursuing higher education in the U.S.?
3: I'm a little biased because my university, especially my professors, they've treated me very nicely and they've helped me a lot. But in general, I think it's a confusing decision. I think if let's say if I was applying to the U.S. back then when I was 17 and this was the landscape, I would avoid the U.S.
2: And how are you talking to maybe younger people in your home country who are at the point of making that decision for themselves to perhaps pursue higher education in the U.S. or stay home or try to apply in a different country? Are you giving any advice?
3: Yes, and I try to base it off of my own experience. Based on my experience, what I tell them is that this is something a lot of people don't understand, is that international students, they come here looking for education, a good education, good knowledge, as well as opportunities during their degrees or after their degrees. Because firstly, we have to pay back our education loan. That's one thing. That's a whole other landscape. But in general, we come here to the U.S. from our country, we sacrifice a lot. And so consequently, we look for opportunities. That's what we come here for. And looking at the current landscape, I do tell them that it's hard to find opportunities here. You know, there's the new H-1B rules, and I believe they're also proposing, the administration is also proposing $100K tax or something along those lines for the OPT program. And that's our main thing. That's what gets us to a job in the first place. So yeah, this is my advice to them. I tell them that if you want to come here for education, you can. But at the same time, for opportunities, which was the main factor in our decisions back then, I don't think it's a good idea anymore.
2: Mm-hmm. I'm curious whether or not, you know, you're at all concerned about sharing your story publicly as a student here in the U.S. on a visa?
3: Yes, 100%. But I have a friend who's is into journalism, I believe, and they like to write articles on certain topics. And they were looking for international students for one of these articles. And they had a hard time. They took weeks looking for just one international student to speak up. That's how it is looking right now. Nobody wants to speak up. And that is the whole reason that I would say yes to such interviews or just conversations in general, because I know that a lot of the others, they have too much on the line and they are not ready to speak out.
2: Well, Akshat, we appreciate you speaking with us.
3: Thank you. I appreciate your time.
2: That was Akshath. He's pursuing a doctorate in computer science at Georgia State University. Now, he mentioned that he and many of his friends have taken out loans to pay for their education in the U.S. We should mention that F1 or J1 visa students do not qualify for federal loans or government aid, but they can obtain private loans. Joining us now is Eric Malin. He's a lecturer emeritus at Duke University, where he studied academic freedom, and he led a project exploring democracy and the politics of higher education. Eric, welcome to 1A.
4: Thank you for having me.
2: Well, I want to give you the opportunity to respond to what you heard from Akshath there. What stood out to you?
4: Yeah, it was really something that I'm hearing on my campus at Duke University from international students. And I was struck both by his courage to speak out at a time when international students are so vulnerable. And I was also struck by the fact that here we have an international student in the United States fearful to speak out about something that's incredibly reasonable. I think 10 years ago, we would have found that as shocking. And it's just as shocking today, though, these kinds of fears and more general attacks on international students and higher education have become more common.
2: Several U.S. states, such as Florida, Texas, and Tennessee, have enacted laws and policies that place limits on what college professors can teach, sometimes threatening tenure if violated. A member of our tax club writes, "My family members from Spain normally come to universities here. However, all three will not come to the U.S. this year due to the current political climate and the heavy hand that politics is playing in the way the Ivy League schools teach their curriculum." Eric, how do those limits to institutional autonomy affect students, faculty, and the schools as a whole?
4: Yeah, it's a great question. According to a study by PEN America, which is a freedom of speech organization that monitors these issues, more than half of U.S. college and university students are studying in a state right now with at least one law restricting what can be taught on campus, how it can be taught, or how universities can operate. And what I would also say, as international students make decisions about what kinds of universities they want to study with, there are two kinds of issues that they're looking at. One are structural, right? Like changes in laws, immigration policies, visa rules, federal funding and accreditation that they're looking at and gives them caution. But there's something else that I think we also need to know, which is there are reputational issues. And that those are fears and concerns from those abroad about their safety, about what it's like to be a foreigner right now in the United States. And so those structural issues and reputational issues are already being seen in kind of applications by undergraduates from abroad. Those look like they're down by about 10%. Graduate student applications look like they're down by about 20%. So we're seeing this, and I think we're seeing just the beginning of this right now.
2: We're talking to Eric Malin. He's a lecturer emeritus at Duke University, where he studied academic freedom. I'm Jen White. You're listening to 1A. We're also hearing from you. Jay emails, "I taught at universities. President Trump's attacks on foreign students hurts our universities financially. Foreign students generally pay full tuition, and it worsens our trade deficit. Further, after graduating, foreign students had often stayed to work here and contributed to the U.S. economy. Trump's moves in this area are self-inflicted injuries to Americans' economic well-being." Now, Akshath is just one of several international students and faculty members we heard from about the difficulties of studying in the U.S. right now. Another member of our text club writes, "I work at a major university and but no longer recommend U.S. colleges to foreign students. Under this White House regime, they will live in fear in a variety of ways. They'll also have no guarantee that they will be able to complete their studies. Go elsewhere." Eric, to your mind, how does a properly functioning democracy bolster the success of its academic institutions? How does it invest in them financially and otherwise?
4: Yeah, I maintain in the project that we've had going at Duke has tried to underscore this, that the relationship between liberal democracy and liberal arts is a fundamental one, is one where they are linked to each other. And one does not exist without another, without each other. We know in authoritarian regimes across the globe, when democracy slips, universities are attacked. We saw this very clearly in Hungary under Viktor Orban, with the Central European University being kicked out and forced to move to Vienna. So the link between liberal democracy, that is the freedoms of speech and association and religion, and liberal arts is a fundamental one. If one of those in the link gets broken, then I fear for the existence of both.
2: Well, we should note here that it's not just international students who are reconsidering the U.S. for higher education. We got this message from a student attending the University of St. Andrews in Scotland.
5: My name is George. I'm from Los Angeles. I'm studying international relations, and I chose St. Andrews instead of going to a school in the U.S. because I wanted something different, and I wanted to hear new perspectives, and because it had everything that I could possibly want in a university. Good program for my major, beautiful place, and the right size.
2: And a member of our text club writes, my goddaughter, a born and raised U.S. citizen, is graduating high school this year and applying to college in Berlin. So we have fewer international students coming to the U.S. for school and record numbers of U.S. students applying for school outside the country. So, for example, last school year, more than 7,000 U.S. students applied to undergraduate programs in the U.K. And that's up nearly 14% from the previous school year, and it's the highest on record. So, Eric, what do you think the implications are for the future of higher ed more broadly in the U.S. if we continue on this trend?
4: We will lose our preeminence. There is no question that the United States has had and still has the most valued and most admired higher education system in the world. I think we still have that, though the gap between our higher education and other higher education systems across the globe that gap is getting smaller. The other thing I want to add is that I think it's wrong, and I think many of your commentators have noted this, to think that somehow the United States is doing international students a favor by admitting them to our universities. They so enrich our classrooms, our campuses, and our country. Our fundamental success in the United States is due to our openness. The success of the higher education system and all of the European scholars who came after the Holocaust and enriched our higher education system, the Nobel Prize winners who came to the United States. That's something that's a history we need to know and note as we think about how we're going to preserve the preeminence of American higher education.
2: Well, that's Eric Malin. He's a lecturer emeritus at Duke University, where he led a project exploring democracy and the politics of higher education. Eric, thanks for speaking with us.
4: Thank you for having me.
2: Today's producer was Lauren Hamilton, with help from Diana Ferrero and Zoe Kazantzidis. And this program comes to you from WAMU, part of American University in Washington, distributed by NPR. I'm Jen White. Thanks for listening, and we'll talk more soon. This is 1A.

0: 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From the estate of Joan B. Kroc, whose bequest serves as an enduring investment in the future of public radio, and seeks to help NPR be the model for high-quality journalism in the 21st century. And from the sustaining members of this NPR station.
1: We're a minute and a half away from 3 on a Wednesday afternoon, and we're at the start of All Things Considered on your NPR station, News 88.7. And on the freeway, still have a wreck reported heading in on the Katy eastbound side of I-10. That wreck cleanup at Silver and the right and 2 center lanes. Southbound 45 in Galveston County, a wreck at Hughes in the right and center lanes there. South Sam, a wreck on the westbound side before the Southeast Toll Plaza. And one on the West Sam, southbound at 290, the Northwest Freeway.
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1: Coming up, an arrest in yesterday's deadly shooting at Westfield High School. We'll have more from the Harris County Sheriff's Office and local news with Gail DeLauder at 3:04. We tied a record high today out at the big airport, 97 within the last hour and a half. That record from 2023, now it has 26 to go along with that. Our sunset at 7:17, partly cloudy overnight with a low around 80. Tomorrow through the weekend and into early next week, we'll have sunny days, still keep it those highs in the mid-90s. The average high, by the way, 89. Right now it's 94, heat index 99. 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A service of the University of Houston at 3 o'clock.
3: Jensen has been remarkably good at getting what he wants out of the president.
4: The CEO of NVIDIA has the ear of the Trump White House.
5: And that means good business for the AI chip giant.
4: For Wednesday, September 23rd, it's All Things Considered from NPR News. I'm Scott Detrow.
5: And I'm Juana Summers. Ahead of a big summit between President Trump and Chinese President Xi Jinping, we'll hear how China views the U.S. in this moment.
6: Chinese people tend to rank the United States very low in favorability, the low 30s out of 100.
4: And a TV writer behind hit shows like The Office and Parks and Rec says he's very worried about what the latest mega studio merger means for his industry.
7: When two giant companies merge, there's a lot of redundancy. The company has taken on an enormous amount of debt. And when you have a lot of debt and there's redundancies, you fire people.
5: Those stories and more after this summary of the day's news.
8: Live from NPR News, I'm Lakshmi Singh. With less than 6 weeks to go before the midterm elections, registered voters say by 12-point margin that they'd prefer to elect a Democrat to Congress over a Republican. That's one of the findings of the new NPR PBS News Marist poll. The survey finds more voters believe Democrats would do a better job than Republicans in addressing high gas prices and the economy in general. There is growing concern that President Trump could deploy federalized National Guard troops around polling locations in the upcoming election. That's despite clear laws barring such action. Here's NPR's Kat Lonsdorf.
9: A growing number of Democratic lawmakers, retired military leaders, and civil society organizations are seeking assurance from the Trump administration that the military will not be deployed to polling places, while also preparing for such a move to occur. Having federal troops or armed agents near the polls is clearly barred by federal law. But President Trump and several other key officials have recently sidestepped direct lines of questioning around the issue. And Trump has already shown a willingness to deploy the military domestically, particularly the National Guard. Meanwhile, voting officials across the country say they plan on administering the midterms as usual and are assuring voters there are plans in place if federal agents do show up to the polls. Kat Lonsdorf, NPR News.
8: A day after President Trump stood before the UN General Assembly and threatened to annihilate Iran if it did not agree to a deal, this morning the president of Iran told the international gathering in New York his country is the victim of U.S. and Israeli aggression. NPR's Hadil Alshalchi with the latest.
10: In his speech to the UN General Assembly, Iranian President Masoud Pezeshkian said that Iran's defensive systems were built to defend his country so that, quote, no one can think that bombing Iranian cities will go unanswered. He held up a picture of Ayatollah Ali Khamenei and Iranian schoolgirls who were killed in U.S.-Israeli strikes in February and called the U.S., quote, terrorists, prompting the one U.S. representative in the assembly hall to walk out. Pezeshkian denied that Iran wanted a nuclear weapon and refused limitations on its civilian nuclear program. On Tuesday, Iranian and U.S. delegations met via mediators for 3 hours, according to President Trump. Trump said Iran must decide whether it will agree to a deal or face, quote, obliteration. Hadil Al-Shalchi, NPR News, Istanbul.
8: The United States and China are preparing for a high-stakes meeting in Washington, D.C. starting tonight. President Trump is hosting Chinese leader Xi Jinping on his first state visit to the United States in more than a decade. The leaders of the world's two biggest economies are attempting to avoid another trade war. However, the relationship remains fragile in light of their respective geopolitical interests and rivalry in advanced technologies, including AI. This is NPR News.
11: Live from News 88.7 in Houston, I'm Georgia Lauder. A 14-year-old is now under arrest for yesterday's shooting near Westfield High School. The Harris County Sheriff's Office says it's believed the teen arrested is a spring ISD student. That shooting happened Tuesday shortly after school let out. The teen who was killed has been identified as 15-year-old Royce Witchett. Investigators are still trying to figure out exactly what led up to the shooting. People running for office in the city of Houston could be penalized if they don't file campaign finance reports on time. Their name will be included in a public list the city's secretary maintains. The city will also file a complaint with the Texas Ethics Commission. Councilmember Julian Martinez proposed the new rules.
12: They let the public know who finances our political campaigns. And they also help the public to know who can know the rules and follow the rules. Oftentimes, too often, candidates don't follow the rules, but there's no accountability.
11: City Council approved the measure this morning by unanimous vote. A citizens' committee in League City will now review flock cameras to check for misuse. That comes amid privacy concerns about the automatic license plate readers. But Councilman Andy Mann defended the technology.
13: Whenever you look at the discourse that around this issue nationally, it's got to be about the dumbest discussion I have ever, of all public policy, I can't really think of anything dumber.
11: The League City Council voted last night to set up the committee. A new report from Environment Texas finds potentially unsafe levels of E. coli in Houston's bayous. The report found unsafe bacterial levels in some Houston waterways on all the days they were tested in 2024 and 2025. Slight chance of rain tonight, overnight low near 80. Tomorrow's high expected near 95 degrees. I'm Gail DeLauder, News 88.7.
14: 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Rinko Kikuchi stars as a woman returning to Tokyo's ballroom dance scene after tragedy, where an infatuation with her instructor offers a chance for rediscovery. In theaters Friday.
4: 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I'm Scott Detrow.
5: And I'm Juana Summers. We begin this hour looking ahead to the high-level meeting between President Trump and Chinese leader Xi Jinping tomorrow at the White House. AI's on the agenda, and it's also been the subject of a lot of dire forecasts recently. Leading AI industry voices have thrown out their best estimates of the probability that humanity will be wiped out by powerful AI. One Anthropic employee says it's more than 10% within the next decade, 70% within 3 years from when it opened AI. Jensen Huang offered a different number in an interview with CBS News over the weekend.
15: 2030 is not going to be the end of the world. There is 0% chance that's going to be the end of the world.
5: Huang is the CEO of the chipmaker NVIDIA, which is arguably the most important company in AI. And he's also one of the key figures influencing President Trump's thinking on AI. To talk about what that means for the industry and for all of us, I'm joined now by Stephen Witt. He wrote a biography about Huang and joins me now. Welcome to the program.
16: Thank you for having me.
5: So, Stephen, when President Trump says that the idea of AI taking over the world or destroying humanity is a hoax, that we don't need guardrails, and that AI will instead be the greatest economic development engine in history, how similar is that to Jensen Huang's view?
16: Those are exactly Jensen's talking points. Jensen is now the president's most influential advisor on technology issues. The two have become quite close. They call each other on the phone all the time. Jensen even caught a ride on Air Force One to China. Mm-hmm. So this is really, the president is really listening to Jensen on this.
17: Do you have a sense of how it happened that they got so close? I mean, I remember seeing a clip of Huang taking a call from President Trump on stage during a live event earlier this month.
16: Yeah, I think that was a little bit of a kind of stage managed photo op, but it did happen. Trump wants to be close to Jensen because Jensen is a winner. NVIDIA, Jensen's company, is the most valuable corporation in American history. Even when you adjust for inflation, it is the biggest. Jensen, I think, wants to be near Trump because Trump has so much to offer him. When I interviewed Jensen years ago, he told me that every problem in the world is actually an engineering problem. Hmm. Now, that's true if it's a personal problem, a business problem, or a political problem. You study the inputs, and then you modify the inputs to get the outputs that you want. In this case, I think Jensen has realized that the inputs for Trump are like flattery, like public flattery, nonstop public flattery. And the outputs are, you know, lifting restrictions on sales of NVIDIA equipment to China and zero regulation on AI.
17: Hearing Huang's views, they sound pretty optimistic. I wonder, is he an outlier when it comes to the broader AI industry?
16: He's not an outlier. He represents an entire camp of people who think this way. I should say I interview tons of AI people. Most of the hardware people, most of the people who design the networking equipment and the microchips feel like Jensen does. They tend to have a very low sense of risk regarding this technology. They just don't see it. Most of the software people, and especially the more abstract software people who work on neural nets, as well as philosophers and politicians and the public, I should say, do see the risk. So there's a huge split here. This debate has been going on for at least 10 years. Mm-hmm. And we actually now have a lot of data on how AI performs and what it does. And there's still no clarity at all. Neither camp has moved at all.
17: I mean, we can't have this conversation without talking about the dollars and cents of it all. Obviously, Jensen Huang has a strong financial interest in the continued development of frontier AI. I mean, he's selling the chips that power all of these models.
16: Yeah, I mean, sure. If we did a pause on AI, as some have suggested, NVIDIA's stock price would go down, probably a lot. There's also the risk that China can just pull ahead if we stop developing AI. It's hard to get unilateral action.
17: Yeah, let's talk about the China piece of this. Earlier this year, President Trump authorized the sale of some advanced NVIDIA chips to China, which had been banned under the Biden administration. And that would seem at odds with one aspect of AI that Trump does seem to be worried about, which is staying ahead of China in the race for more powerful models. Did Jensen Huang influence that decision to the degree that we know?
16: Oh, for sure. That's Jensen's doing. I mean, Jensen is really the only one who wants to sell his equipment to China. Most of the U.S. kind of State Department and national security apparatus are opposed to it. Jensen has been remarkably good at getting what he wants out of the president.
17: Do you get the sense that he's more influential than someone like a David Sachs, who was Trump's AI czar?
16: Well, you said the word was. I mean, yeah, Jensen's on the phone constantly with Trump. He's at the White House. He'll be at this state dinner with Xi Jinping later this week. And he was at the other state dinner in China in July. And I think Trump's point of view is, look, there was this very famous quote from the 1950s, which was, what's good for General Motors is good for America. Mm-hmm. I think now Jensen has convinced Trump that what's good for NVIDIA is good for America.
17: Thinking ahead to the Trump-Xi visit, what's your opinion? How likely do you think we are to see any sort of ground rules or guardrails agreed to, or even any just like substantive dialogue on this issue?
16: They'll talk about it. They're talking about a hotline. I don't think we're going to see much progress. I think even if Trump wanted to do it, I think it would be a struggle. And I don't think Trump wants to do it. He's very afraid of losing the AI race to China. We're far ahead right now, but it is a real concern. And if we did pause, China would start to catch up to us. And I don't blame the government for not wanting that to happen. So in the end, any kind of regulation we do have to be done in a way that is basically we act, but it also benefits China even without their cooperation. This is why I advocate for something like the NTSB, which does air mm-hmm. crash investigations. If we start publishing, reports on how our AIs are going haywire, we can translate those into Chinese and make AI safer around the world. But unfortunately, I'm pessimistic, at least right now, about any kind of international cooperation on this issue.
18: Stephen Witt is the author of The Thinking Machine, Jensen Huang, NVIDIA, and the World's Most Coveted Microchip. Thanks so much for coming on the show.
16: Thank you for having me.
4: Whether or not they decide anything on AI issues, Chinese leader Xi Jinping is heading to the White House to meet President Trump tomorrow. People in the U.S. are engaged in a lot of self-reflection right now, as is often the case during election years. A recent Pew survey showed a majority of Americans think the country's best days are in the past. So what is the perception from America's biggest competitor? NPR China correspondent Jennifer Pak went out in Shanghai to find out.
19: On a sunny Saturday afternoon, half a dozen Chinese professionals gather in central Shanghai to practice English. It's an English-speaking club. Most of them were born in the 1980s and 90s, when China was just starting to open up to the outside world. Participant Julia Wang says she has visited the U.S. for work, Chicago, and thinks it's fine. The U.S. is indeed a more developed country, but compared to China, she says, and specifically Shanghai, I don't think there's a huge difference. Another participant, Cross Jiao, works in IT, an area of competition between China and the U.S. No doubt, he says, the U.S. is at the frontier in AI and other tech. But today, if you compare internet companies in China and the U.S., he says, Chinese firms show a much stronger ability to meticulously iterate and refine their products. Here on the ground, American dominance is fading. Seattle native Damon Hansen, who's leading the English discussion group, says attitudes have shifted since he first arrived in China in 2013. Now, he says, fewer Chinese he meets want to study in the U.S. or even visit.
20: And I find this to be true also for my mother-in-law, because I married a Chinese person, and mother-in-law is always, like, worried about violence and guns and stuff, because she sees that on Chinese social media.
19: Chinese public sentiment towards the U.S. has been dipping for the last decade, since Trump was first elected. Nick Zeller is with the Atlanta-based Carter Center, which tracks Chinese public opinion.
6: Chinese people tend to rank the United States very low in favorability, the low 30s out of 100.
19: And he says almost three-quarters of Chinese people they've surveyed see the U.S. as a national security threat.
6: Always the top is interference in cross-strait relations with Taiwan, and then U.S. interference in international trade. So tariffs, trade war.
19: And he says younger Chinese under 40 are far more hawkish towards the U.S. than their parents' generation. Though that doesn't mean American soft power has lost its charm entirely. On a bustling Shanghai street filled with bars, 20-something Charlie Ma is sipping gin and tonic with friends. He says he's ready to quit his job as a flight attendant to work in the U.S. He knows a visa is difficult to get. I really like American culture, he says, especially singers like Mariah Carey. I love R&B music. I really want to go to the U.S. He isn't deterred, even after I told him that, just like in China, young people in America are anxious about finding jobs. The sources of anxiety are just different. In China, anxiety comes from intense competition, he says. The effort we put in doesn't match the income we receive. But in the U.S., the anxiety is more about feeling like you're not doing as well as before. And I've met plenty of people like him since Trump's first term, who, if they have the means and visa permitting, still want to go to the U.S. It is contradictory, says Zeller. Chinese people may see the U.S. as a threat to China, as a country.
6: And that has less direct bearing on, do I like U.S. cultural products? Do I want to go to the U.S. to study? The frustration is that both are true.
19: The good news, he says, most Chinese people they survey want their government to cooperate with the U.S. in trade, tech, and security. Jennifer Pak, NPR News, Shanghai.

0: In other news, we're continuing to follow the story of President Trump's attempt to ban three major news outlets from the White House. Lawyers from CNN, MS Now, and Politico argue their case in federal court today. Elsewhere in today's show, we'll have the latest updates following the hearing, as well as legal analysis of the situation. So stay tuned.
1: It's coming up on 3:18 on a Wednesday afternoon here on your NPR station, News 88.7. I'm David Pittman out on the freeway. Still have a lost load cleanup that's been going on not quite 2 hours. It's heading in on the Katy eastbound side of I-10 at Silber, right, and two center lanes taken up. And a wreck involving a big rig on the West Sam southbound at 290 Northwest Freeway. 94 Fahrenheit, 34 Celsius. Heat index readings 99 and 37, respectively, here at the UH campus. And with more, ABC 13 Chief Meteorologist Travis Herzog.
2: Another hot day in Houston on the first full day of fall. A record high of 97 may be coming down. We're predicting 98 degrees for the official high in Houston with a 20% chance of an isolated downpour late in the afternoon. Then tonight, it's still pretty sticky with lows in the mid-70s, but some drier air connects with the northeast wind on Thursday afternoon, starting to bring the humidity down. It's still hot Thursday with a high of 97, but by Friday morning, we're down to 70 degrees. I'm ABC 13 Chief Meteorologist Travis Herzog for News 88.7.
1: And just as Travis predicted, we did hit a high of 99. That beats the old record of 97 in 2023 out at the big airport.
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0: This is All Things Considered from NPR News. I'm Juana Summers.
7: And I'm Scott Detrow. Big political news, the latest NPR PBS News Marist poll is here. People say they are more likely to choose a Democrat to represent them in Congress, and they feel Democrats would be better at tackling top issues like the economy and foreign policy. The survey of registered voters finds strong disapproval of President Trump's job performance. NPR's Stephen Fowler joins us to explain. Hi, Stephen.
8: Hey there.
7: Worth saying out loud, polls are a snapshot in time. It's still September, but this particular snapshot comes at a time of rising gas prices, the ongoing war in Iran, other concerns about affordability. How does that show up in the data?
8: Well, big picture, President Trump has only grown less popular in the eyes of the public in the last year and a half. His net approval rating is twice as bad as it was back in 2018 when there was a backlash to his first term, and the share of voters who strongly disapprove of him is higher than any point in his entire time in office. I mean, you mentioned gas prices and the war. The new poll finds registered voters actually say they think Democrats would be better than Republicans at handling gas prices, the economy, foreign policy, even immigration, which is viewed as one of the Republican Party's strongest policy areas.
7: So, Stephen, we know from this poll and we've seen other trends that people are not happy with Trump and they do not seem to be happy with Republicans in Congress. But I feel like every time we have a conversation like this about a poll or a focus group, then the next thing is, and yes, they also don't like the Democrats. Has that changed at all?
8: You know, on the surface, you could wonder that. I mean, Democrats have a 12-point advantage with registered voters and who they'd pick for Congress, 53 to 41. Democrats have more voter enthusiasm this year. Independent voters say they are more supportive of Democrats. And in primaries this year, you saw an explosion of people voting in Democratic primaries across the country. That wild swing in preference means competitive races are happening in pretty red areas for the House and Senate.
7: The way you are saying all of this makes me think a but is coming.
8: Big but. The largest motivating factor for Democrats appears to be showing up to vote against Trump. 80% of Democrats and 45% of the voters overall said that's their reason, compared to a quarter who say it's for Trump. So that may work for now, but it doesn't really make a sustainable coalition for the future. And more people say they want to vote for candidates who bring new ideas and change over experience and a proven record, which also includes incumbent Democrats, as we saw a number of those get ousted in primaries, at least the ones that didn't retire.
7: About 6 weeks to go to Election Day. People are already voting in some places. What are Republicans doing to try and turn the tide?
8: This poll is of registered voters, so things could be better or worse depending on who actually shows up to vote in this midterm. So there's obviously a big push to get out the base voters, like that Republican midterm convention earlier this month in Texas. There's also hundreds of millions of dollars in ads pouring in to help Republican nominees in key House and Senate races, especially from Trump-aligned super PACs, in a way that Democrats just cannot match. It's also notable to me that last week, Vice President J.D. Vance did some campaign stops in Kansas and Iowa, two places where Trump won by double digits, but now have Senate races that could be close.
7: With Trump so unpopular, are Republican candidates trying to distance themselves from him in any way?
8: Yes. Last week, you had Florida Representative Maria Elvira Salazar, who represents a district where Trump won by more than 14 points in 2024, release a campaign ad. She stared directly to the camera and told the president that, quote, some of your immigration enforcement efforts have gone too far. This week, you had the Republican Senate nominees in Iowa and Michigan reverse their positions, come out against the war in Iran, and call for suspension of gas taxes to combat rising prices, as their states also saw record diesel prices. We've also seen candidates scrub any mention of Trump from their campaign websites. Many of them skipped that convention, and some have tried out a more bipartisan tone. Though, Scott, it remains to be seen if anything can convince voters that there's a difference, especially when you have Trump reminding folks that he is, in fact, on the ballot in his mind.
7: NPR's Stephen Fowler, thanks so much.
8: Thank you.
9: It's official. A new world record set right here in the U.S. by, well, NPR science reporter Ari Daniel has the story of a hot new discovery.
10: This is a story about living on the edge of what's possible. Angela Oliverio is a microbiologist at Syracuse University.
11: There's a very deep curiosity to understand life at its limits and what truly are our constraints.
10: Kind of like an ultra elite athlete.
11: Pushing ourselves to the absolute max of what we think is humanly possible, right? But in this case, we're just expanding it to life more generally.
10: Specifically, microscopic life. Organisms called extremophiles because they thrive in extreme conditions, like high temperatures. The title holders in this regard are simple organisms like bacteria and a group called archaea, with certain species living at or above the boiling point of water. But Syracuse University PhD student Beryl Rappaport says that when it comes to amoebas and algae, organisms like us with more complex cells.
12: So few have been described, especially in detail. We have a lot to learn from them.
10: So the researchers and their colleagues went on something of a fishing expedition in Lassen Volcanic National Park in Northern California. Rappaport shared a video from her fieldwork.
12: It's super beautiful, very mountainous, all of the

0: single-celled hot yoga, replicating at temperatures up to 145 degrees Fahrenheit, a new record for a complex organism. It can also continue moving up to 147 degrees and protect itself in waters as hot as 158 degrees. When Rappaport and her colleagues studied its genome, they realized they had a new species on their hands, one they've named Incendiamoeba cascadensis, the fire amoeba. This organism's adaptations could be used to expand the search for life elsewhere or create heat-resilient crops and drugs that are stable at a wider range of temperatures here on Earth. The findings are published in the journal Cell.
1: It's really hard to find a really cool exotic organism and actually turn it into something that has a major impact on other species.
0: Debashish Bhattacharya is an evolutionary biologist at Rutgers University who wasn't involved with the research.
1: But there's always the potential of finding something amazing, that's for sure.
0: The fire amoeba nudges a key temperature limit for complex cells upwards by another 5-ish degrees, which may not seem like much, but Angela Oliverio points out that for humans, running a mile in under 4 minutes was long thought to be impossible. Once one athlete did it, however, it was just weeks before it happened again.
2: It wasn't so much the incremental amount that this record was broken by, as much as the proof that it was possible.
0: And Oliverio's hoping, similarly, now with proof in hand, the next record-breaking extremophile will surface soon. Ari Daniel, NPR News.
3: 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Out on freeways, we now have two issues. On the Katy, the newer one heading out on the westbound side of stalled Big Rig and that construction mess right around Houston. And on the eastbound side of I-10 heading in, still have the lost load cleanup related to an accident that happened about 2 hours ago at Silver.
4: Tucker Carlson used to be a vocal supporter of President Trump. Now he blames the president for launching the war in Iran and even says his cabinet should oust him.
5: He should have been removed from office immediately when he threatened nuclear war.
4: In our interview, Carlson contended that his own career as a TV partisan has turned out to be based on a lie. Tucker Carlson on the next Morning Edition from NPR News.
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6: A new documentary follows three Texas Republican women elected to office as they navigate work and politics. I'm Craig Cohen. 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
3: We set a new record high of 99 about half an hour ago, and we are going to be about 10 degrees. That is 10 degrees above average, and we'll be 10 degrees above average for the overnight low.
8: Live from NPR News in Culver City, California, I'm Dwayne Brown. The FBI's jobs portal remains down as the Bureau investigates claims that criminal hackers breached the agency's computer systems and stole data on FBI employees. This comes a day after the hacking group Shiny Hunters claim responsibility. NPR's Ryan Lucas reports.
9: The FBI says in a statement posted on X that it is aware of the cyber criminal group's claims to have compromised the FBI jobs portal and stolen personal information of FBI employees. The Bureau says the point of the hack is still undetermined, but it says the FBI is aggressively investigating and actively working to shore up any potential risk. The stolen information allegedly includes names of current and former FBI employees, as well as their home addresses and phone numbers. The breach raises significant counterintelligence concerns for the nation's premier law enforcement agency. Ryan Lucas, NPR News, Washington.
8: The latest NPR PBS Marist poll looks at how President Trump is faring with voters with just 40 days to go before the November midterms. Voters say they're less confident the U.S. Postal Service will deliver mail-in ballots on time. NPR's Hansi Luong with that.
10: Compared to 2 years ago, the share of registered voters who say they are confident or very confident that the U.S. Postal Service will deliver mail-in ballots

0: Another election mail on time has dropped 13 percentage points. It's now down to 58% of voters. That's according to an NPR PBS News Marist poll conducted this month, just as the Supreme Court blocked the Trump administration from using USPS to restrict mail-in voting for the midterm election. We should note USPS is a financial support of NPR. The Postal Service is now expected to keep delivering election mail as originally planned. In a statement, USPS says misinformation may have had an impact on public sentiment and that it has delivered more than 200 million pieces of election mail this year with an on-time score of close to 98%. Anzila Wong, NPR News.
1: You're listening to NPR News. The United Arab Emirates is barring the National Bank of Iran from conducting transfers with Tehran. This follows a UAE decision to cut all financial ties with Iran as the U.S. imposes tougher sanctions. NPR's Aya Batraoui reports.
2: The UAE's central bank says Bank Mali's local branches in cities like Dubai and Abu Dhabi will no longer be permitted to conduct any financial transfers to and from Iran. It says the decision relates to requirements around combating money laundering and financing terrorism. Bank Mali is Iran's nearly century-old national bank. Its multiple branches in the UAE primarily facilitated banking services for Iranian expats and businesses involved in Iran. It first opened in Dubai in 1969, 2 years before the UAE's founding. Separately, the UAE Central Bank approved the National Bank of Egypt's request to acquire Bank of Misr's local branches in the UAE. It comes after the U.S. Treasury Department had put Bank of Misr's UAE branches on notice for alleged Iran sanctions violations. Aya Batraoui, NPR News, Dubai.
1: In Las Vegas, Caesars Entertainment is betting big, announcing a multi-billion-dollar merger today with Fertitta Gaming. The proposed merger would create one of the largest gaming enterprises in the country. Caesars owns multiple hotels on the Strip, while Tilman Fertitta is the largest shareholder of Wynn Resorts and the sports betting company DraftKings. The deal still needs regulatory approval. This is NPR News.
3: And at 3:34, it's All Things Considered on News 88.7. Still ahead this hour, the voice behind Brian the Dog on Family Guy laments the difficulty of being green. Seth MacFarlane sings the Muppets catalog, and we'll hear some of it at 3:51.
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1: From NPR News, this is All Things Considered. I'm Juana Summers.
2: And I'm Scott Detrow. A historic Hollywood merger between Paramount Skydance and Warner Brothers Discovery got another step closer to reality this week after Paramount settled a lawsuit filed by 12 states and the Writers Guild of America. California Attorney General Rob Bonta, who led the lawsuit, defended the settlement to Morning Edition's A. Martinez on Tuesday.
3: We landed at this deal, resolving our antitrust concerns and making very significant commitments that support workers' jobs, the economy, our state, and our country.
2: But many people within the industry are not happy, and that includes writer and showrunner Michael Schur, a key person behind The Office, Parks and Recreation, and The Good Place. Welcome to All Things Considered.
4: Thank you for having me.
2: Let me read back to you a social media post that you wrote about all of this. You wrote, by the time this merger ruins HBO, destroys WB, gets 5,000 people fired, moves production overseas, and guts the quality of the movies the new studio makes, most people will have forgotten how fast the AGs caved and how little they got in this deal. Writers will not. Attorney General Bonta's response is, this is going to be good for jobs. This is going to be good for workers. Why, to you, is he wrong?
4: Well, if you look what he actually secured, it's incredibly minimal, in my opinion, and very easily workaroundable. You know, there are things like, well, they're going to distribute 30 movies a year. Well, distribute isn't make. Distribute could mean you buy a movie for a dollar on the independent market and then release it in theaters for a week or something. And that counts as a movie you've distributed. The actual production commitments are pretty minimal. They agreed to increase their production expenditure by, I think, $300 million a year. Well, the last Mission Impossible movie cost $291 million to make. So they're essentially saying, we'll make one more giant action movie per year.
2: Mm-hmm.
4: And if you go down the line of everything that was agreed to and secured, these things are only meaningful if they're enforced. And there's very little to indicate who's enforcing the new rules, who is going to go after them if they don't abide by them.
2: The guilds are a little split here. The Directors Guild put out a pretty enthusiastic statement of support about this settlement. Why do you think they view things so differently than the writers do?
4: Well, I do not want to speak ill of my fellow union members or their leadership. I will only say that when the Writers Guild met and talked about this internally, our instantaneous conclusion was that this is a disaster for all artists, not just writers. For all of the people whose livelihoods depend on production in Hollywood, these mergers are never good. We saw this happen 7 years ago when Disney and Fox merged. Things did not get better for anyone. They didn't get better for writers. They didn't get better for directors or actors or craftspeople or, you know, Teamsters or anybody.
2: Mm-hmm.
4: Because the simple truth is that when two giant companies merge, there's a lot of redundancy. The company has taken on an enormous amount of debt in order to finance the purchase. And when you have a lot of debt and there's redundancies, you fire people and you reduce production. So again, I'm not privy to any discussions in the Directors Guild.
2: Mm-hmm.
4: All I know is that the instantaneous conclusion from the Writers Guild was these mergers are bad. They're bad for artists. They're bad for craftspeople. They're bad for consumers. They're essentially bad for every single person except for the billionaires at the very top who are going to personally profit to an extraordinary degree by this corporate merger.
2: A lot of the focus and conversation has been about what this means for the film industry. Can you tell me specifically about your worries for television?
4: Well, that's the problem, right? Is the center of the antitrust proposed lawsuit was on film. And if you look at what was agreed to by the attorneys general, none of it has to do with television production. That wasn't, to be fair, their focus. Their focus was on film and what it meant, you know, antitrust for film. But it's worse for television. I mean, there are more writers employed in television than there are in movies currently. And there's no commitment for new television production. There's no commitment for, you know, additional spending or distribution or anything. And that's really bad. I mean, if you really break it down to its essence, I'm a writer, right? I have an idea. I go and pitch the idea to Paramount Plus, and then I pitch it to CBS, and then I pitch it to HBO Max, and then I pitch it to, you know, whoever else. Well, now all of those places are owned by the same company. There's only one door to knock on. So, you know, as the number of potential landing spots for your project keeps decreasing through these mergers, it gets harder and harder to sell anything. There's, you know, a half a dozen places left when there used to be 25. I mean, even if they're independent outlets, they're still owned by the same parent company. They're not going to fight each other over these ideas. So it's just an increasingly small pond that writers are swimming around in. And again, I think the same could be said of actors and directors. It's just the number of projects is going to get smaller and smaller, and that's less and less opportunity for steady employment.
2: Michael Schur is a writer and showrunner. Thank you so much for talking to us about this.
4: My pleasure. Thank you.
5: A majority of the American public wants Congress to regulate AI, but as policymakers try to make informed decisions, Senate lawmakers are barred from using all but the most basic AI tools. NPR's Eric McDaniel has the story.
6: Senate staff have access to three AI chat interfaces, but in an apparent effort to balance innovation with risk, the Senate has not currently authorized any of the more advanced AI tools. The tools at the center of regulatory discussions in Washington, as well as the public debate, prompted in part by AI industry leaders' own warnings. Here's Anthropic co-founder Jack Clark speaking to Morning Edition last week.
7: We're not saying that the threat to the world is here today. We're saying we've seen warning shots.
6: These more capable models allow agents powered by advanced AI models to complete tasks autonomously. 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Adam Kovacevich, the founder and CEO of Center Left Technology Industry Policy Group Chamber of Progress, is worried.
8: Right now, you've got lawmakers writing rules for technology they, in many cases, never even used. And that's a problem.
6: Daniel Schumann, the executive director of the American Governance Institute, a nonpartisan think tank focused on strengthening government institutions, notes that there are real safety risks that come with these technologies.
9: The use of tools and technologies that have the possibility of exfiltrating data elsewhere are a significant risk, but those concerns are not the best reason for the non-approval of certain technologies.
6: A spokesman for the Senate committee that oversees internal tech policy said in a statement to NPR that offices should have access to AI tools, but that it's critical that they are adopted with, quote, adequate safety and security checks. Meanwhile, it seems that some offices are moving ahead on their own. Senator Bernie Marino, Republican of Ohio, spoke to technology news show MTS Live and said they have an AI staffer named Albert.
10: It's great for research, things that would normally take somebody a long period of time to kind of vet. I personally would like to be using it a lot more, but unfortunately the Senate has some crazy rules about how we're allowed to deploy it, how we're not allowed to deploy it.
6: Marino's office didn't answer NPR about if the technology complies with the chamber's rules, but a Senate staffer who spoke on the condition of anonymity because they're not authorized to discuss the chamber's cybersecurity policies said advanced tools are being vetted for specific use cases. No timeline was offered for that review. Eric McDaniel, NPR News, Washington.

0: 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Can a podcast change your life? It did for reporter Anya Steinberg. She won the first NPR College Podcast Challenge 5 years ago. As we kick off this year's challenge, we asked her to catch up with some other alums.
1: 5 years ago, as a freshman at Penn State University, Miriam Colvin became the other winner of NPR's first ever contest.
2: The underdog story is one that we're all very familiar with.
1: In her podcast, she dove into family lore about a fateful boxing match between her grandpa's friend and a teenage Muhammad Ali, or Cassius Clay, as he was known back then.
3: Who is this guy? I mean, my God, I'm not going to go back in there. He's going to kill me.
1: Today, Colvin still loves hearing her grandpa talk about his childhood shenanigans, climbing giant bridges, catching birds, or the time he met the love of his life at a pencil sharpener.
4: These stories remind me we need to be out living.
1: Colvin says making her podcast and winning the challenge inspired her to pursue a career in stand-up comedy and playwriting. Like Colvin, Bumi Omosori also made a podcast about her family. Omosori focused on the family lore she was missing out on, all because she couldn't speak her family's native language, Yoruba.
5: At best, it's like a dance that I've seen many times before, but never knew the steps to.
1: When she made the story as a senior at Duke University about a year ago, she couldn't even have simple conversations with her dad in Yoruba.
5: Let's see if a quick yes can keep me afloat.
6: Benny.
7: Okay.
1: Omosore won an honorable mention. Making her podcast, she realized that the only thing holding her back from learning Yoruba was her fear of feeling stupid.
8: That slight discomfort that had stopped me for so long, it kind of makes you wonder, okay, how many other things are we missing out on because we're not willing to be in that position as a learner?
1: So she went all in on learning, and her dad held her to it.
8: He will only answer the phone in Yoruba.
1: Her dad left her a voicemail the other day.
9: Hello, Bumi.
1: He said, hello, Bumi. Are you doing okay? If you hear this, call me back. And she's proud to say she understood the whole thing.
10: I wouldn't be working at Radiolab without winning the challenge.
1: Before she landed her dream job, Jo Strogatz was a student at Salt Institute for Documentary Studies in Maine when she made her grand prize winning entry. She composed her own music and interviewed a friend of hers who is in his 60s and has never had a romantic partner.
10: So have you ever felt romance with somebody?
11: No, I have not. I have to say that my friendships are 100 times more important to me.
1: Making this podcast changed the way Strogatz thought about her own friends.
10: There's so much about friendships that can be romantic.
1: Like a friend coming over to water her plants or deliver soup. The day I spoke with her, she was getting ready to fly to Paris, the city of love, the very next day. She has a boyfriend, but instead of taking him, she was bringing along one of her best friends.
12: Hello from Paris.
10: Hi.
12: Hi.
13: Bonjour.
12: Bonjour.
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14: 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It's 3:48. I'm David Pittman, and still ahead on the program, the big bucks in the Senate race as one candidate is outspending his opponent 2-1. We'll learn more about who is spending how much and on what in local news with Gail DeLauder at 4:04.
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14: Near record heat is expected to stick around throughout the weekend into early next week, but we're also expecting a drop in humidity, so that'll mitigate it somewhat, I suppose. Still, overnight lows are going to run about 10 degrees above average, tonight around 80, and tomorrow afternoon's high 95. It's 3:50.
9: From NPR News, this is All Things Considered. I'm Juana Summers.
0: And I'm Scott Detrow. I'm a big fan of the Muppets. I am also a fan of Seth MacFarlane, the creator of Family Guy and other shows, so you can imagine my surprise and delight when I heard MacFarlane, who is an accomplished singer, was releasing an album full of Muppets music.
13: Moving right along in search of good times and good news with good friends.
0: That song is originally sung by Kermit the Frog and Fozzie Bear in the Muppet Movie. MacFarlane says these are modern classics on par with the Great American Songbook.
18: You know, these are all songs that creatively, to my ear, fit very nicely in the same, you know, list of songs that were recorded by Sinatra and Crosby and, you know, these vocalists of that era.
0: The album is called Seth MacFarlane Sings the Muppets, and it includes a lot of the hits like Kermit's ballad, Bein' Green.
19: It's not that easy being green, having to spend each day the color of the leaves.
0: Which we should note, a certain other classic crooner also covered.
18: Sinatra did do a version of Bein' Green in the 70s that worked very well.
19: It's not easy being green. It seems you blend in with so many other ordinary things.
18: And, you know, I can only imagine that if he had continued to, you know, record with that kind of output into the 80s, he probably would have touched on some of these other tunes as well.
0: Yeah, and that, of course, is on this album. How did you approach that arrangement? It didn't seem to me like you made that many changes from kind of the Sinatra-style Bein' Green compared to some of the other songs.
18: Yeah, I mean, it's that song is, you know, no one really messes with that song too much. We did it a little bit more of like a slow swing.

0: when he recorded it, it was in the 70s, so it was a little bit, you can hear that era in that recording, and you know, we wanted to go a little bit more, you know, late 50s, early 60s with our stylistic approach.
1: When green is all there is to be.
2: What's your relationship with the Muppets? Just these movies, the Muppet Show, things like that. Was that a big part of your life? Because I feel like I love Family Guy, I love the Muppets. I don't know if there's necessarily a whole lot of overlap there. Like, how do you think about the Muppets as a whole?
0: I mean, I was, the Muppets were everywhere when I was a kid. That was sort of the heyday of the Muppet movies. I mean, Jim Henson was still around. You know, Joe Raposo and Paul Williams and these great songwriters were still around. And so you had this unbelievable talent pool all working together throughout that decade. And, you know, the artistry on every level was just undeniable. I mean, certainly the craftsmanship of Henson and his studio would have been enough, but they didn't treat it like it was enough. They then went and created these fantastic musical productions in their own right, and took it all very, very seriously. And so, you know, I think those first three movies in particular, and I would even say particularly the first two, really never get, probably because they're Muppet movies, never get the credit they deserve. They're some of the best film musicals of that decade.
2: I want to talk about one of the Muppet movie songs that you did, because I laughed when I heard it on the album. I hope that something better comes along, because I was like, oh yeah, this is just like a standard song to begin with. It's two guys standing at a piano at a bar, being sad.
3: Hey, can we have a grasshopper for the frog?
4: That's Kermit. Kermit the Frog.
3: Oh, Ralph the dog here. Pleased to meet you.
2: That's a perfect song setting right there.
0: No, it's a saloon song. I mean, that's a song that you know, it's one for my baby, basically. It's really, in fact, we open with the solo piano very much like that chart does.

0: But the lyrics for that song were so specifically tailored to a frog and a dog playing the piano. That was the only song we, you know, were given license to alter. So I rewrote some lyrics for that tune just to make it a little bit more of a traditional saloon song, because I think it would have sounded strange to be singing about tadpoles and whatnot. And I think it worked well.
1: She made a monkey out of old King Kong. I hope that something better comes along.
2: The other song I want to specifically ask about was I feel like Rainbow Connection is the be-all, end-all of Muppet music.

0: Was there any sort of intimidation going on as you thought about that one?
1: No. Ray, the tricky thing with that chart was making it something that people hadn't heard before. That is a song that a lot of people have done. And so, you know, that's one of the few on the album that does stick pretty close to the original arrangement.

0: But, you know, it's interesting. Those are the songs to me that are as great as that song is, and it's, you know, one of the greatest songs ever. Those are the songs that, for me personally, are always maybe the least exciting because they have been done so many times before and they've been interpreted in so many ways, and it's, you know, you're not going to reinvent that wheel in 2026.
1: Yeah.

0: But other songs, you know, certainly like Right Where I Belong or Together Again or, you know, Happiness Hotel, they're songs that just, I don't really think have been recorded as pop songs. So that that's always where the fun lies for me.
1: Oh, there's no fire in the fireplace. There's no carpet on the floor. Don't try.
2: Seth MacFarlane of Family Guy and TED fame. His new album is Seth MacFarlane Sings the Muppets. Thanks so much for talking to us.
0: No

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3: We're a minute away from 4 on a Wednesday afternoon on All Things Considered on your NPR station, News at 8:07. And on the freeways, westbound I-10, heading out on the Katy, still have that stalled flatbed in your way at Houston Avenue. It's taking up the left lane. The average high temperature for September 23rd is 89. Today's actual high at Bush Intercontinental, 99. So far, anyway, that could add another degree or two before all is said and done. Either way, that tops the record of 97 from 2023, and the heat goes on, with highs remaining in the mid-90s, well into next week, and our next good chance of rain won't come until Tuesday. Right now, it's 94, heat index 102 here at the UH campus on your NPR station, KUHF Houston News 88.7, a service of the University of Houston at 4 o'clock.

0: are widening. Cracks have become canyons.
1: Is the United Nations still relevant?
2: That question is on the minds of many as world leaders gather at the UN General Assembly in New York.
1: It's Wednesday, September 23rd, and this is All Things Considered from NPR News. I'm Juana Summers.
2: And I'm Scott Detrow. We'll bring you the latest from the General Assembly, where behind the scenes, diplomats are working to find a way to de-escalate the war.
3: I think the fundamental challenge, and it's really at the core of what Iran needs to decide, do they want to be a country or do they want to be a revolution?
1: And we speak to a ProPublica journalist about the connections between a defense contractor and Senator Susan Collins and how the FBI was at one time looking into it.
4: I think this story gives a rare backroom take on all of the sort of mechanisms and hydraulics of how money buys influence here in D.C.
2: First, this newscast.
5: Live from NPR News in Washington, I'm Ryland Barton. At a hearing today, a federal judge appeared inclined to order the White House to restore, at least temporarily, the press passes of journalists for CNN, MS Now, and Politico. U.S. District Court Judge Timothy Kelly said that, according to precedent, it was clear that President Trump violated the news outlet's constitutional right of due process when it banned their journalists from the White House. The Justice Department has argued that precedent should be overturned, but Kelly said it was not for him as a district court judge to do. Iran's President Masoud Pezeshkian says his people have been victims of terrorism by the U.S.
6: Iran must be understood by Mr. Trump and those who seek to bully us that we are ready for dialogue and diplomacy and negotiations without accepting the language of force.
5: It was a rare wartime speech at the UN General Assembly a day after President Trump said he could annihilate Iran. He held up photos of the late Supreme Leader Ali Khamenei and the more than 150 schoolchildren killed in the first days of the war. He said that Iran's people have only defended themselves. Chinese leader Xi Jinping will arrive in Washington, D.C. soon. President Trump will personally greet him at Joint Base Andrews later today. NPR's Emily Fang reports on the pageantry the White House is planning for the Chinese president.
7: The U.S. military will conduct a flyover at the White House shortly before Trump meets the Chinese leader on the tarmac tonight, showing just how important Trump sees this visit. On Thursday, the Marine Band will welcome the Chinese leader with the anthems of both countries and a state visit reception with hundreds of U.S. military personnel and a gun salute, as well as another flyover with fighter planes. In addition to the pomp, the two leaders are expected to talk about trade, the war in Iran, and artificial intelligence. Activists also want Trump to raise the issue of detained Americans and dissidents in China. And then Trump and Xi will gather for a state dinner, pared back in part due to Trump's East Wing construction project. Emily Fang, NPR News, The White House.
5: The latest NPR PBS News Marist poll looks at how President Trump is faring with voters ahead of the midterms. NPR's Stephen Fowler has more on the findings.
8: Earlier this month at the Republican Party's midterm convention, Trump said to pretend that he was on the ballot. Many voters seem to have taken that insistence to heart, just maybe not in the way he's hoping. 53% of registered voters say they'd back a Democrat in congressional races. A majority of those folks say that vote signals opposition to Trump. And a large number of Republicans, including 2 in 5 who backed Trump in 2024, say he is not much of a factor in their vote. In another warning sign for Republicans, more people say they want to vote for candidates bringing new ideas and change instead of experience and a proven record. Stephen Fowler, NPR News.
5: Major U.S. stock indexes sank today after a report said both activity and costs for U.S. businesses are rising at the fastest pace in years. The S&P 500 slid 0.75%. 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
9: Live from News 88.7 in Houston, I'm Gail DeLauder. They've made an arrest after a teen was shot and killed Tuesday near Westfield High School in Spring. News 88.7's Tom Perumian has the latest.
10: The arrest of a 14-year-old student from Westfield High came just about 24 hours after the initial incident took place. 15-year-old Royce Witchett was gunned down just a few yards away from the campus after school let out for the afternoon on Tuesday. Sheriff Ed Gonzalez posted on X the investigation remains ongoing. It is not known if he will be making a public statement. I'm Tom Perumian, News 88.7.
9: Attorney General Ken Paxton and groups supporting his U.S. Senate bid have collectively spent about $100 million on advertising since Paxton won the GOP nomination. Advertising intelligence firm Ad Impact says that's almost twice what Democratic State Representative James Tallarico and the groups supporting him have spent. University of Houston political science lecturer Nancy Sims told this morning's Houston Matters the spending's impact isn't clear.
11: I'm looking for an October 1st poll after 1 month of $100 million in negative ads being run against Tallarico. I would say early results are showing not a lot of movement, but we need another week here, and then I want to see the poll.
9: We'll have more on campaign spending in Monday's News 88.7 in depth. Amid concerns over privacy, a citizens' committee in League City will review flock cameras for misuse. But Councilman Andy Mann defends the technology.
12: Whenever you look at the discourse that around this issue nationally, it's got to be about the dumbest discussion I have ever, of all public policy, I can't really think of anything dumber.
9: The League City Council voted last night to set up the committee. A slight chance of rain this evening. Overnight low should be around 80 degrees. I'm Gail DeLauder, News 88.7.
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1: This is All Things Considered from NPR News. I'm Juana Summers in Washington.
13: And I'm Mary Louise Kelly at the headquarters of the United Nations. I'm standing actually looking up at the UN flag flapping in the wind above us. It is sky blue, the UN emblem in the middle of it in white. And the UN emblem, of course, is a map of the world with a pair of olive branches around it, symbol of peace. It's got me thinking back to 1945, October 1945, and the founding of the UN. The whole point was to try to maintain peace, maintain international security. Leaders were trying to figure out, how do we prevent another world war like the one we just lived through? Well, you can stand here now, and there's protesters on one side of the street, democracy in action. You can watch diplomats streaming in the entrance gates on my other side, gathering for this year's General Assembly. And you can wonder, did the experiment work out? And is the UN still relevant?
14: We've got an American diplomat who spent many hours at the UN on the line now to consider that with us. Susan Rice served as U.S. ambassador to the UN under President Obama. Today she's a few blocks away from me here in a gridlocked New York City. Susan Rice, good to speak with you.
15: Good to be with you, Mary Louise.
14: So let's go straight to the is the UN still relevant question. We've been reporting here all week, and clearly many, maybe most of the world's leaders are here. They show up, but a lot of the action seems to be on the sidelines, not in the General Assembly. And, you know, if the original founding lofty goal was global peace, it feels like we're about as far from that as it is possible to be.
15: We are far from that. And when the President of the United States, the country that was the driving force behind the founding of the UN, stands up before the General Assembly, as President Trump did yesterday, and calls for the annihilation of another country, we underscore just how far we've strayed from the founding vision of the UN. But, Mary Louise, its relevance can't be dismissed totally. I would say it is barely still relevant, most importantly because its operational humanitarian agencies are delivering life-saving assistance to millions and millions around the world, whether refugees, people starving, people suffering from Ebola. There's so many ways in which the UN is doing work that no one else can replace. And in New York, however, at the Security Council, the body that's supposed to make all of the most important decisions about war and peace, the major countries, the permanent members, remain at odds. And so the toughest issues like Ukraine, like Gaza, like Iran, like North Korea, can't be dealt with adequately.
14: Yeah. I said many, if not most, of the world's leaders are here. I'll note that the Chancellor of Germany skipped it, the Prime Minister of India skipped it, the President of South Africa skipped it, and I'm wondering what should it tell us that probably the most closely watched meeting of world leaders this week, during the middle of the General Assembly, it's not even in New York, but in Washington, where President Trump is hosting China's Xi Jinping.
15: Well, that has the potential to be an important summit meeting. It's the first time a Chinese president has come to the United States since 2015. And the Chinese leader almost never does come to New York to address the General Assembly. So that itself is not so surprising. But this summit meeting really ought to be tackling the toughest issues facing the world today. Top of the list being the grave risks posed by rapidly accelerating artificial intelligence, as well as what's going on in Ukraine, what's going on in the Middle East, and many other regions of shared interest, most notably the Asia Pacific. So I hope that what we'll see out of this summit is more than just pomp and ceremony. It's already rather puzzling that the President of the United States is giving so many diplomatic gestures of over-kindness, some might say, to Xi Jinping, including meeting him at the airport, which American presidents never do. The Chinese never reciprocate in the same way. There's so many ways to fly over. It's all pomp, but it needs to be substance because the issues are hugely pressing.
14: Stay with AI, since you raised it. It will, we anticipate, be something that Presidents Trump and Xi discuss. It's also high on the agenda, if not top of the agenda, at the UN this year. The tech industry leaders were here briefing an emergency meeting of the Security Council about AI. What is the role of the United Nations as all of us try to figure out what guardrails there should be on this technology?
15: Well, I think it's important to underscore that so many recent developments inside the AI companies have demonstrated very clearly that there are some extremely proximate risks to AI rapidly improving at the rate that it's going. There is the risk that AI can be misused by terrorists or other nefarious actors for biological weapons attacks, for other weapons of mass destruction. There's the risk that AI can escape human control and do very dangerous things. So this needs to be tackled. The Security Council could pass a resolution banning, for example, recursive self-improvement, calling for safeguards and pre-deployment and post-deployment testing. But
14: would
15: I
14: it
15: think
14: have
15: the most
14: teeth?
15: Important
14: I'm just
15: action,
14: thinking, forgive my jumping
15: yeah,
14: in.
15: Good
14: I,
15: question.
14: I'm just
15: good
14: the
15: question.
14: Security Council has struggled to address, you know, conflicts
15: exactly.
14: like the wars in Ukraine and Gaza and now Iran.
15: It would not have teeth in the sense of it being enforceable. And that's why what happens in Washington matters so much. But it would have teeth in terms of creating a standard and underscoring the importance that the countries of the world attached to dealing with this issue. But I think it's in Washington, Mary Louise, where the focus ought to be.
14: Interesting. And that brings us back full circle to the relevance of the UN and what the takeaway from this closely watched meeting of world leaders here will be for UNGA Week. We've been speaking with Susan Rice, former National Security Advisor and former ambassador to the UN, both under President Obama. Thank you very much.
15: Thanks, Mary Louise.
16: Now let's hear more about what happened at the UN today. A day after President Trump warned that he could annihilate Iran if they don't make a deal, Iran's president took the podium, and he called the U.S. a terrorist state. Behind the scenes, though, diplomats are scrambling to find some way to de-escalate the war, which has upended global trade. NPR's Michelle Kellerman reports.
17: Iranian President Masoud Pezeshkian painted his country as a victim, holding up pictures of the supreme leader killed in the first days of the U.S. and Israeli war against Iran and of schoolgirls killed in a strike on a school that the Pentagon is still investigating.
18: Those who are terrorists and train and protect terrorists describe us as such. We have only defended ourselves. We are not terrorists.
17: Speaking through an interpreter, he said Iran would not bow its head to a bully, and he painted President Trump as a threat to the international order.
6: We must not allow the 21st century to go back to an era of only the powerful and the bullying powers and the hegemons. We must not build a world in which military power replaces politics and negotiations.
17: Secretary of State Marco Rubio says Iran can't lecture the world about human rights given its brutal crackdown on protesters earlier this year, before the U.S. and Israel launched the war.
3: I think slaughtering 10,000 of your own people in protests is a violation of the U.N. I hope it's a violation of the U.N. principles. I think sponsoring terrorist organizations in the region to attack your neighbors, attack energy infrastructure, attack civilian sites is a violation of the U.N. system. So I don't know what standing Iran has to lecture anyone on human rights or the international system when they habitually violate it.
17: On the sidelines of the UN General Assembly, U.S. and Iranian negotiators have been holding talks through mediators. Rubio did not give details, but says President Trump wants to make a deal that would end Iran's nuclear ambitions.
3: I think the fundamental challenge, and it's really at the core of what Iran needs to decide, do they want to be a country or do they want to be a revolution?
17: Rubio spoke to reporters after meeting Russia's foreign minister Sergei Lavrov to discuss another war that has global implications. Ukraine has offered to pause attacks on Russia's oil and gas industry if Russia stops bombarding Ukraine's energy grids ahead of winter.
3: Both sides have expressed an interest in some limited ceasefire that involved grain and energy. That's something that might happen. It doesn't solve the war, but it does, I think, in some ways, potentially alleviate some of the global pressures that are being felt as a result of that.
17: Lavrov, at a Security Council meeting on Ukraine later in the day, said Russia has no intention to pause what he calls a special military operation. Ukraine's foreign minister said Russia is expanding the war, pulling in thousands of mercenaries from 37 countries in Africa. U.S. Ambassador Mike Waltz says Cuban mercenaries are also being drawn into the war, and he raised concerns about Russia violating NATO airspace.
19: The spreading of this conflict is unacceptable. It is dangerous. And I appreciate many of the remarks and speeches today in supporting our efforts. Hasn't always been that way, frankly. But in supporting our efforts to try to end this war before it spreads out of control.
17: He says global food and energy markets are at stake. The same is true in the Persian Gulf, where the U.S. still has not spelled out a clear endgame. Michelle Kellerman, NPR News, New York.

0: It's 4:18, and you're with All Things Considered here on your NPR station, News 88.7. And on the freeways, eastbound I-10, heading in on the Katy, we've got a wreck at Mason in the right and two center lanes. You're going to be stacking up by the time you get to the Grand Parkway. Also on the Katy, we still have a problem heading out of downtown on the westbound side of I-10. That stalled bobtail in your way at Houston Avenue. And a wreck on the west loop, 610 northbound at Bissonnette. We reached a new record high about an hour ago out at Bush Intercontinental Airport, 99, besting the old record high of 97 from 3 years ago on this date. And with all things weather, ABC 13 meteorologist David Tillman.
1: We're in the process of drying out right now, and most of the rain that occurs today is mainly going to be to the west and southwest of Harris County, and it'll be going away as we head through the evening. It is going to continue to be hot out there, with temperatures going from 91 at 7 p.m. down to 87 p.m. at 9. We do expect a drop in humidity on Friday and Saturday after another hot and humid day on Thursday. I'm ABC 13 meteorologist David Tillman for News 88.7.
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0: Still ahead this hour, we'll go a bit deeper into the Trump administration's rationale for banning three news outlets from the White House. That's coming up at 4:39. 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
6: It's All Things Considered from NPR News. I'm Scott Detrow.
7: And I'm Juana Summers. Our next story is one of intrigue, secret meetings, bribery, a shell company, and a swaggering CEO driving a Ferrari. But this is also a serious story. Allegations of government corruption at the highest levels, with taxpayers left holding the bag. Specifically, ProPublica alleges the FBI was looking into the team of Republican Senator Susan Collins of Maine for trading big checks from a defense contractor for big government contracts buried in appropriations bills. And much of this story, it comes straight from FBI documents. Reporter Avi Asher Shapiro is one of the reporters behind the investigation. Hey there.
8: Hi, thanks for having me.
7: Thanks for being here. Okay, Avi, your story starts with a 2019 meeting between a top fundraiser for Maine Senator Susan Collins and several executives at Navitech, which is a Hawaiian defense contractor. Take us into that meeting. What happened?
8: Yeah, so the context here is really important. At this point, Senator Collins was, you know, in a tough re-election battle. Her approval rating was falling and she needed money. So, you know, her super PAC was going around looking for big checks, and they took a meeting with a company called Navitech, who was expanding rapidly in Maine. And they wanted something from the senator, which was federal contracts. And according to the former CEO of the company, they struck a deal in that meeting with the head of Susan Collins' super PAC, a six-figure donation for expanded contracts in Maine.
7: The CEO at the time, Martin Cow, ends up getting indicted a few years later. He confesses all of this to the FBI. What else do federal agents learn about the extent of Navitech's relationship to Senator Collins?
8: But yeah, the important thing to understand about this is Martin Kao, the CEO of Navitech, made illegal campaign contributions, both to Sundar Collins' campaign and also to her super PAC. And he got caught. And he was arrested and he pled guilty. And then he started talking to the FBI. And he said, it takes two to tangle. He said, you know, this was a deal that was struck. This wasn't just me making illegal donations. This was a larger scheme. And the FBI looked into it and they compiled emails, company records, documents from the Navy, contracting documents, and were able to piece together that a lot of what Martin Kao was saying, or at least some of it, checked out. And so what we did in our story was look at the allegations that Kao made, looked at the documentary record, and try to sort of piece together what can be said about this.
7: At the end of 2024, FBI agents began pursuing this sort of sweeping bribery probe that could implicate top lawmakers from both sides of the aisle, including Susan Collins. Doesn't get very far, though, before President Trump wins back the White House. What happens to the investigation?
8: Right. So FBI agents had this sort of incredible opportunity. They had this former CEO of a defense contractor who had been in the room with all of these lawmakers, who had made these big donations, who had won all these contracts, and said, I'm ready to cooperate and show you how it's all done. Mm-hmm. And he's talking to the FBI and he's handing over evidence and a big 50-page confession right towards the end of 2024. And the FBI is taking him seriously. But these are complicated investigations, early stages. And then Trump sweeps back into office and basically takes a wrecking ball to the specialized teams at the DOJ, both at the FBI and DOJ public corruption prosecutors. Mm-hmm. And the very agents who were debriefing Kao, as well as the prosecutor assigned to the case, were either fired or quit in disgust over what was happening. So, you know, the case sort of languished. There's no one debriefing Kao anymore, as far as we know, and it seems to be dead in the water.
7: Now, I know that you reached out to Maine Senator Susan Collins' office for comment. What'd you hear?
8: So, you know, the senator has denied the allegations that Kao has made and has downplayed the scope of the FBI probe. But I think it's important to say, while the senator has said publicly that this thing was basically tied up years ago, that's just not true. FBI agents were asking questions of Martin Kao about Susan Collins, about her office, and about her super PAC as recently as the end of 2024. And, you know, while Susan Collins has said that she's been vindicated and that the FBI cleared her campaign, that's also not true. As I said, all of the agents and prosecutors who worked on this case were forced out by the Trump administration or quit. And now political appointees at the FBI told us that Susan Collins and her staff have been cleared. But the fact is, the people who are working in this case are all gone.
7: I mean, as a former congressional reporter, I have to tell you, I find this also fascinating. Avi, what did this reporting reveal to you about just how easy it is to buy influence in Washington, D.C. these days?
8: Yeah, I mean, I think that's a really important point, right? We went out to Hawaii. My colleague, William Turton, flew out to Hawaii and talked to former executives of this company. This is not all just coming from Martin Kao. And one of them told him, you know, we were shocked about how far our money went in D.C., how easy it was to get into these rooms. He told us, you know, I met Susan Collins. So, you know, we made donations and we were able to get these meetings. So I think, you know, money opens doors here. And I think this story gives a rare backroom take on all of the sort of mechanisms and hydraulics of how money buys influence here in D.C. And, you know, we're hoping that people read it. And if, you know, anyone knows anything about how this worked or has any information, they should contact us because we're still working on the story and there's more to come.
7: ProPublica reporter Avi Asher Shapiro, thanks so much.
8: Thank you so much.
7: NPR also reached out to Senator Collins' office. They referred us to Deputy Chief of Staff Annie Clark's statement on X, which reads in part, "The 7-year-old allegations made against Senator Collins and her staff in this piece are categorically false. There have never been any allegations of wrongdoing by the Collins for Senator campaign, and the campaign was never the target of the FBI investigation."
6: Country singer Ella Langley has set a new all-time record on the Billboard charts. Stephen Thompson of NPR Music breaks it down.
9: Last December, Mariah Carey set a record on the Billboard charts. Her 1994 holiday classic, All I Want for Christmas Is You, spent its 22nd non-consecutive week at number one on the Hot 100.

0: and a constant glut of new music has helped make it harder than ever for new songs to break through. That's left us choosing Texas over and over and over again. She's from Texas, I can tell by the way he's two-stepping around the room. The success of Choosing Texas does point to larger storylines in the music industry. As more and more country music fans gravitate to streaming services, it's become harder to dislodge country stars like Ella Langley and Morgan Wallen from the top of the charts. And it's been a shaky year for new pop music. For months, the top five has been dominated by Ella Langley, Morgan Wallen, and a turn back to country for the usually pop-minded Taylor Swift. And the song at number two this week, Boston, is by a country newcomer, Stella Lefty. On a train back to Boston, and we're jumping the gun, and I'm telling you, baby, this is the part I'd run. In the coming weeks, Choosin' Texas has a chance to pad its newfound all-time record. But between now and the holiday season, the song will face at least one more massive obstacle. Taylor Swift's new single, Patient Zero, drops this Friday. Stephen Thompson, NPR Music. Just when I thought I got him to fall in love with
1: Tennessee, I should have known better. 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
2: 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Back out to the freeways. The two earlier problems we had on the Katy are still with us. One of them heading in eastbound I-10, Reckitt Mason in the right end to center lanes. Westbound I-10 at Houston Avenue, a stalled bobtail in the left lane. West Loop 610 northbound, a Reckitt Bissonnette in the center lanes. West Ham southbound, a Reckitt Bel Air. And one at the Ship Channel Bridge, East Sam northbound.
3: A new documentary follows three Texas Republican women elected to office as they navigate work and politics. I'm Craig Cohen. 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
2: It'll be a warm and muggy night yet again with a low around 80. Sunny days throughout the weekend, highs in the mid-90s, though a drop in humidity is expected by Friday. Right now it's 94, heat index 104 at 4:30.
6: Live from NPR News in Culver City, California, I'm Dwayne Brown. In New York, speaking to the United Nations General Assembly for the fourth time since Russia invaded, Ukraine's President Volodymyr Zelensky urged international leaders to keep up the economic pressure on Russia's oil revenues to limit its ability to finance its war in Ukraine.
7: For almost 5 years now, Russian generals have been trying to carry out Putin's crazy order to seize our eastern land, the Donetsk region. And just this year, from January through August, the Russian army lost 248,964 people on the battlefield in Ukraine.
6: On Saturday, Russia gets its turn to address the UN Assembly, although President Vladimir Putin will not be there. He is sending his top foreign diplomat. The governor of Maryland has ordered a new state review for large data centers. It's the latest state action over growing concerns about AI data centers from member station WAMU. Jenny Abamu reports.
8: Whenever data center developers need something from the state, like a permit, a new task force will judge the request on a number of factors, including energy use, environmental impacts, and jobs. If Maryland says a project doesn't meet its standards, it can lose state incentives, such as grants and loans. Moore says the growing size and scope of data centers pushed him to act now.
9: I think the other thing that has changed over the past year and a half, frankly, is the Trump-Vance administration. They've now just decided to completely pull back on guidelines, guardrails, protections. I'm always going to protect the people of Maryland.
8: This follows a number of executive actions by Democratic governors on data centers.
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0: Newsroom. I'm Gail DeLauder. A second person is set to be executed in Huntsville tonight for the murders of three people during a drug robbery near Victoria in 2005. Kershawn Ramey's co-defendant was put to death last week. Texas has had five prior executions this year. There's new information about Sunday's ICE shooting in Austin. Police Chief Lisa Davis says they have video showing ICE did a traffic stop on Wilbur Gross's Perez. That was about 15 minutes earlier, and it was followed by a police chase.
1: It does appear that there are two officers at the window. And so how long that conversation had been going on before the officer took that video, I don't know.
0: The video was recorded by an off-duty Austin police detective. Garces Perez is currently in a ICE detention facility in South Texas, and he has a court hearing next week. State Senator Angela Paxton is stressing party loyalty this November. The estranged wife of U.S. Senate candidate Ken Paxton spoke last week to a group of Republican women in Round Rock.
2: It's not the people. It's the seat. Because we have more control over that seat. And the future, when we control the seat, when it's still in the family, even if we're mad at it.
0: Paxton didn't mention her husband by name, but the speech was entitled The Elephant in the Room. Angela Paxton filed for divorce last year, citing infidelity and what she called biblical grounds. I'm Gail DeLauder from the Texas Newsroom.
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6: It's All Things Considered from NPR News. I'm Scott Detrow.
7: And I'm Juana Summers. The Trump administration found itself playing defense in court today as a federal judge made clear he thought the White House had violated the constitutional rights of reporters. This during a hearing here in Washington, D.C., in a lawsuit filed by CNN, MS Now, and Politico. Those three news outlets sued President Trump after the White House banned their journalists because Trump said he was fed up with their stories. NPR's David Folkenflik was listening and is with us now. Hi there.
8: Hey, Juana.
7: David, tell us what happened in court today.
8: Well, so we've seen all the headlines about this as being a major First Amendment case, and it is that. But this lawsuit filed by CNN, MSNBC, and Politico has another element. And the judge, Timothy Kelly, right off the bat said, look, I think there are real problems. There's strong indications that the federal government, the administration, violated the Fifth Amendment rights of these media outlets. And that's the due process clause. That is, the president sort of announced he wanted to do these things on social media on Friday. He said so again to reporters later that afternoon. And then over the weekend, the White House scrambled to make it so. That's not a process by which the reporters and their outlets learn what they may have done to offend, and do they have a process to appeal this? So you saw the media's lawyer, Ted Boutros, Theodore Boutros Jr. He's represented NPR in another First Amendment case earlier last year. But he basically said, hey, judge, I agree with you, but let's also focus on the First Amendment here by going after the courtroom, the White House press passes because he was upset about the coverage. He's violating the right to free speech. And in fact, he's doing so in what's called viewpoint discrimination. That is what they have to say that he doesn't like. And by treating other reporters differently, he's revealed his hand. At one point, Boutros said the president is our key and best witness for our case.
7: David, what did the Justice Department lawyers say to justify the case, why the White House pulled these journalist credentials?
8: Well, it's interesting. So Trump, when he announced that he was going to do this, said, no, it's the accretion of, basically 2 years of frustrations, not any particular stories. In their filings, the Justice Department said and repeated in court the idea that there were national security implications to reports, that they also these journalists had spread falsehoods. And they stressed the idea that this was a privilege to report from the White House and not a right. There was some pushback from the judge, Timothy Kelly. He is, in fact, a Trump appointee, but he was around for a 2018 ruling that also involved CNN, in which he found against the president and the White House mm-hmm. on similar grounds. That is, once you grant these press passes, you can't pull it back on First Amendment issues. But again, the due process thing has been a major element for this judge all along. That said, you've seen a lot of reporters pushing back against mm-hmm. the White House's case, even in the last few hours, right. where they're unraveling the idea that there are national security implications to reporting on the war broadly, criticisms of the war, on these questions of building a bunker beneath the, right. the new ballroom being constructed at the White House, and so on.
7: David, the judge has not actually made a ruling here yet. What's ahead? And also, what is President Trump playing for here in the meantime?
8: So even the president has acknowledged ahead of this hearing that he thought it was likely he would lose and indicated he would appeal. He said so on Truth Social. But he's enabled us all to be talking about this. This is a real issue with First Amendment implications right. as well as due process implications. And yet we're not talking so much about how the war is going, whether or not gas is and oil are getting out through the Straits of Hormuz. We're not talking about his underwater approval ratings. We're not talking about Republicans who mm-hmm. are in tight races running away from him. We're not talking about the economy. Right now, that may be a net plus for the president, even as in court at the moment, he's on the back foot.
7: Well, here at All Things Considered, we're talking about it all. That is NPR's David Folkenflik. Thanks.
8: You bet.
6: For more on what happened today, let's turn to Andrew Weissman. He is a former federal prosecutor and general counsel of the FBI, and we'll note he also regularly provides legal analysis on MS Now, one of the key defendants here, or one of the key networks involved in this. Andrew, welcome to All Things Considered.
9: Thank you so much.
6: You said before you didn't think the administration would prevail here. As we just heard, President Trump doesn't seem to think so either. Was there anything you heard from the hearing today that changed your mind?
9: No, I actually agree with David that while there are two grounds that the court could rule on, the First Amendment ground and the due process ground, certainly at oral argument, and things could change in a written opinion, but an oral argument, the judge was very focused on the due process issues here. Mm-hmm. And that does give a clean way for the judge to decide this. It is also consistent with what the judge did in the Jim Acosta case, which he had in 2018, where he ruled for the journalist against the government's position on due process grounds.
6: Right.
9: So that seems like a clear way for him to move forward.
6: That was the case during the first administration, a CNN journalist who was often going head-to-head with the president and Trump administration staffers. They tried to take away his press pass. That was overturned. I want to talk more broadly, though, about one of the arguments we've been hearing, because you've seen the administration use it a lot, and that's the national security rationale for this ban. The letter sent to all three outlets say that they are, quote, trafficking in verifiable falsehoods about national security and other issues and publishing sensitive or classified information. Tell us whether or not that particular line of argument could have some legal weight or judges might listen to it.
9: So normally a good faith argument based on national security would have the courts giving great deference, but it has to be a good faith argument. Here, let me give you two reasons that I think it's extremely problematic. Let me give you an example of the sort of post hoc national security rationalization. Here's an example from the MS Now letter received from the Department of Justice, but this is after the deprivation had occurred. Now there's pulling their passes. And I'm just going to quote from it. Mm-hmm. In August 2026, MS Now claimed that the Iran conflict had significantly depleted the U.S. military's munition supply. So that's directly quoting from the government saying that's one of the ways in which MS Now infringed on national security interests of the government. But the source, what the MS Now was citing, was a government document that the government itself had published in the Federal Register just 2 months before. So that is just pretextual then to say that's a national security issue.
6: Yeah.
9: The second issue is that you have to remember the government has been using national security recently to try and shore up its claims, But for instance,
6: sure, on the ballroom, we're now seeing it with this arch Trump is trying to build. It's a repeated argument.
9: Yeah, and as I was the general counsel of the FBI, and one of the things that was surprising to me is if it's a true national security issue, you would not expect to see the government putting in filings in public exactly what the plans are for the arch or for the ballroom, so that our adversaries would know, you know, in explicit detail what those national security things are and where they are. So it strikes me as an unusual way to be asserting a national security interest.
6: We've got about 30 seconds left. You said a good faith national security argument before. I'm wondering, have you seen a shift in how judges take these arguments over the past year or so? Are judges getting more skeptical?
9: Yeah, that's a great question. And I think the best evidence for that is the Chief Justice of the United States pointed out that the courts have a role to make sure that the invocation of asserted claims, including national security, are not pretextual. And that's the word, the specific word that the Chief Justice used.
6: And Andrew,
9: to me,
6: I just
9: that read as a brushback.
6: I've just got to pause you right there because we've got to move on for the segment. But that's Andrew Weissman, a former federal prosecutor and law professor at NYU. Thank you so much.
9: You're welcome.
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10: Would you take lipstick advice from a chatbot? From American Public Media, this is Marketplace Tech. I'm Megan McCarty Carino. The global beauty market is expected to hit almost $600 billion by 2030, according to McKinsey. And just like pretty much every industry, it's being transformed by AI. L'Oreal and OpenAI announced a partnership this summer to bring virtual makeup try-ons and product discovery to ChatGPT. An AI styling firm called Ulta is integrating e.l.f. beauty products into its virtual try-on avatars. And consumers are increasingly looking to chatbots for skincare and makeup recommendations. Apparently, beauty inquiries account for almost half of generative AI retail referral traffic, according to market research firm Euromonitor. For more, we're joined by fashion tech journalist and consultant Megan McDowell, who's been following this trend.
11: What I'm seeing that's really interesting is that apparently these product searches and these application searches are longer than a traditional Google search would be. Mm. So Google data has showed when people use their AI mode, they're spending, you know, roughly 11 minutes having these conversations looking for help with their beauty products or their beauty routine. Whereas, you know, a traditional Google search is maybe 3 to 4 minutes when you're trying to find a new product. And I think that really speaks to this conversational element. It's almost as if like a search engine can lean in and say, okay, tell me more about what you want.
10: Are there any downsides to consumers sort of leaning so heavily on AI in this context? I mean, a lot of beauty products, pretty low stakes, but we can get into some sort of medical, dermatological stuff with skincare.
11: Yes, that would be a huge point of caution when you're literally mixing products on your face. Mm. That is truly something that you want to turn to a true doctor for. And then there's another side of like psychological concerns, because we saw this trend of skin analysis on ChatGPT where you submit your selfie and it tells you, you know, how to improve your face. That could be a slippery slope in terms of, you know, the selfie culture that we're already seeing where you're always looking at your face. And now we've started to like optimize our face. So I think that is one concern. There's also data privacy. We've already seen lawsuits related to virtual try-on where, you know, some said that their unique faces and their data was being shared or saved without their consent. Agentic commerce, which is sort of the chatbot making the purchase on your behalf. We are seeing that consumers and retailers are not adopting that as expected. So ChatGPT has rolled back its, you know, instant checkout, so to speak, and has leaned more heavily into recommendations and the interactivity and less on making the actual purchase, which I think shows that there is a hesitation to sharing your personal, you know, your address, your login details, your credit card. I think people aren't quite there.
10: So what are you going to be watching in the near future? What sounds exciting to you?
11: I do think it is exciting to have personal conversations with these chatbots. And I have a pretty liberal, you know, tolerance for sharing personal information if the recommendations are truly good for me. And so that I continue to use. I hope to use any tech that is successful is going to make life easier for people. And I think that is why conversational commerce has been so compelling, because it is like having a normal conversation.
10: That was Megan McDowell, a fashion tech journalist and consultant. Erica Soderstrom produced this episode. I'm Megan McCarty-Carino, and that's Marketplace Tech. This is APM.
12: And at 4:48 on a Wednesday afternoon, it's All Things Considered on News 88.7. 94 with heat index of 104 right now here at the UH campus. I'm David Pittman. We have cleared the deck of wrecks right now on the tollways and freeways. Of course, we're keeping an eye out for any new ones. And a couple of stalls have cleared. One of them just now on the North Sam westbound direction after JFK. The other on the westbound side of I-10 heading out of downtown at Houston. Coming up, it's another good reason to maybe stay away from and definitely out of the bayous around Houston. We'll explain in local news with Gail DeLauder at 5:04.
13: Have you ever had a sandwich so good you had to tell somebody? 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
14: 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Like I'm crying, like tears, like, you know, the snot. 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
13: I'm Kai Rizdahl, the chicken sandwich that's been around the world. Next time on Marketplace.
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1: 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I'm Juana Summers.
2: And I'm Scott Detrow. The Palestinian artist Sliman Mansour was born the year before Israel's creation and spent his life painting the faces and landscapes of Israeli occupation. His art was political, and it attracted fresh audiences on social media during the Gaza War. Mansour died last week at age 79. NPR's Lauren Freyer was the last reporter to visit him.
3: I visited Sliman Mansour and his very vocal cat at their East Jerusalem home last winter. His sons were bustling around, a grandchild's artwork was pinned up on the fridge, and Mansour was in a recliner in the corner on oxygen, but vigorous, paging through old black and white photos, conjuring memories for his autobiography.
4: That's the house where you were born.
5: My grandfather built it in 1921.
3: Mansour was born in 1947 to a Christian Arab family in what is now the West Bank, then under British control.
5: My father died when I was like 3 years old. And my mother put me and my sisters and brothers in boarding schools. I remember the teacher, I remember the trees, the plants.
3: At that West Bank boarding school, he learned about Mozart, whose music he would paint to for the rest of his life. He won an art prize as a teenager. On school field trips, he hiked the Palestinian landscape, which itself became his muse, even as it changed in war.
5: Fields of olive trees and fruit trees and many springs, water springs. I learned to swim in them, you know. It was like heaven, you know. I always try to rebuild that image in my paintings. If I paint a village and I see that the walls are broken, I tried to make them again, to build them in the painting.
4: So you can fix with art what...
5: What Palestine is.
4: What Palestine is.
5: Yes.
3: What Palestine is, he said. Mansour painted heroic, sometimes surreal figures in bright colors. A barefoot porter lugging all of Jerusalem in a sack on his shoulders. He told me he painted that one several times after real-life porters complained he used the wrong type of sack. There are strong, capable women with long necks and big hands.
5: A beautiful symbol, a beautiful woman with greenish eyes, you know, like olive trees, with long necks to be dignified, you know. And also our hands are not like tiny hands, like they are working hands. And always there is a Palestinian embroidered dress. That's the identity of the motherland.
3: His characters have agency, what Palestinians call sumud, Arabic for steadfastness or perseverance. But Mansour told me he didn't even realize he was Palestinian until he was an adult. In 1948, his hometown passed from British to Jordanian control. Then in 1967, to Israeli occupation.
5: I heard about Palestine, but I never thought I'm a Palestinian. I used to think that I'm a Jordanian. In the early 70s, I started to discover that I'm a Palestinian. So my art took like a 90 degrees turn. And I started to think about Palestine in a different way.
4: In a political way?
5: In a political way. To paint what I face.
3: What he faced. He still featured verdant olive and orange trees, but he started painting their trunks tangled in barbed wire. He helped popularize the watermelon as a symbol of Palestinian resistance with its colors of the national flag.
5: Sometimes I really hate it, you know. As an artist, I want to do more than politics. But I think here, living under occupation...
3: Mansour was active in the first Intifada uprising in the late 80s and early 90s.
5: When I was young, I was also throwing stones or whatever.
3: He did time in Israeli jails. One painting called Prison shows five handcuffed, hooded men huddled together in unusually muted blues and greens. But the very paint he used to depict those scenes came from Israel. And in the late 80s, as head of the League of Palestinian Artists, Mansour led a boycott of Israeli art supplies, encouraging people to use other materials.
5: I used to help my grandmother doing beehives from clay and mud. That remembrance stuck in my mind. When I thought about the material, I thought about the mud. People are made of mud. The homeland is made of mud. So mud is turned out to be very full of ideas.
3: The result was a series of paintings of biblical scenes, portraits, a dove with an olive branch made from dry, caked earth on wood. Mansour's works appear in museums across the Arab world. His prints hang in living rooms across the Palestinian diaspora. And lately, his posters get waved aloft at pro-Palestinian rallies on college campuses.
5: Of course, I'm proud of that. And I love it, you know, but I try to hide it, you know. Because knowing that you are famous, they expand your ego very much. And that's very dangerous for artists.
4: Are you really worried about your ego now?
5: Not now, you know, I'm too past that.
3: He says the bitter irony that Gaza's destruction may have brought him more fame haunts him. He used to work there.
5: In Gaza, and we used to do exhibitions all over.
4: When you look back now, does it seem like an innocent time?
5: Yeah, very naive, yes, of course. Naive time.
4: Why naive?
5: We discovered that art can't change anything. It's too weak to change anything.
4: It's too weak?
5: Too weak, yeah.
3: Art is too weak to change anything, he says.
4: Should I take the door for you?
6: No, wait, I just want to do...
3: After a few hours, it's clear he's tired. His son takes one arm, I take the other, and we help Mansour out to his terrace, which is teeming with green foliage.
4: Beautiful garden.
3: His thoughts return to the land. He says he worries.
5: I inherited from my grandfather. Olive grove. I love it, you know. And I'm afraid all the time that the Israelis will confiscate it for the settlers. I'm really afraid.
4: Do you think you will see peace in your lifetime?
5: I wish, you know, but I'm not sure.
3: I wish, he says, but I'm not sure. Sliman Mansour died in August, not long after the autobiography he was working on when we met was published. And he was buried in the Israeli-occupied West Bank, not far from that olive grove of his grandfather's. Lauren Freyer, NPR News in Beit Hanina, East Jerusalem.

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2: 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And on the roads, we've got a wreck on the Hardy, northbound direction, right around Little York, taking up the left and part of the center lane, and you're going to be on the brakes from around Tidwell.
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2: We hit a new record high today out at Busch Intercontinental, where the official records are kept. We hit 99 about a couple of hours ago, the old record 97 from 2023. It'll be partly cloudy overnight with a low around 80 and sunny tomorrow with highs in the mid-90s yet again. Right now it's 94, heat index 104 here at your NPR station, KUHF Houston News 88.7, a service of the University of Houston at 5 o'clock.
4: Jensen has been remarkably good at getting what he wants out of the president.
5: The CEO of NVIDIA has the ear of the Trump White House.
6: And that means good business for the AI chip giant.
5: For Wednesday, September 23rd, it's All Things Considered from NPR News. I'm Scott Detrow.
6: And I'm Juana Summers. Ahead of a big summit between President Trump and Chinese President Xi Jinping, we'll hear how China views the U.S. in this moment.
7: Chinese people tend to rank the United States very low in favorability, the low 30s out of 100.
5: And a TV writer behind hit shows like The Office and Parks and Rec says he's very worried about what the latest mega studio merger means for his industry.
8: When two giant companies merge, there's a lot of redundancy. The company has taken on an enormous amount of debt. And when you have a lot of debt and there's redundancies, you fire people.
6: Those stories and more after this summary of the day's news.
9: Live from NPR News in Washington, I'm Ryland Barton. Ukraine's president is urging world leaders to help end what he calls Russia's crazy war against his country. The U.S. and European countries are worried that the conflict is spreading, as NPR's Michelle Kellerman reports.
10: Ukrainian President Volodymyr Zelensky says it's madness that Russia keeps fighting to try to take Ukrainian land, even as Ukrainian drones and missiles damage Russia's energy sector. He's offered a ceasefire if Russia stops bombing civilian infrastructure and blocking grain shipments. Secretary of State Marco Rubio came out of talks with Russia's foreign minister, saying both sides are interested in limited steps on grain and energy.
11: It doesn't solve the war, but it does, I think, in some ways, potentially alleviate some of the global pressures that are being felt as a result of that.
10: But Europeans say Russia is expanding the conflict and threatening NATO airspace. The U.S. Ambassador Mike Waltz calls that unacceptable. Michelle Kellerman, NPR News, New York.
9: Staff at Camp Mystic in Kerr County, Texas, are being investigated for manslaughter and other criminal offenses. 28 people died at the girls' summer camp in July 2025 during flooding in the state's hill country. Kaylee Hunt from member station KUT reports.
12: Court records show Texas Rangers executed 14 search warrants against the owners of Camp Mystic and several of their staff members. The warrants, which were executed last week, allow the Rangers to investigate their personal electronic data from the deadly flooding event last year. The documents show Rangers believed the camp may have committed multiple criminal offenses, including manslaughter, criminally negligent homicide, and injury to a child, by failing to fulfill its operator's duty to prepare for, monitor, and actively respond to recognize hazards during the flooding. It's not clear when or if a case against the camp will be presented to a Kerr County grand jury. For NPR News, I'm Kaylee Hunt in Austin.
9: President Trump says he supports a temporary ban on U.S. diesel exports as prices hover at record highs. NPR's Windsor Johnston reports diesel's averaging about $6.50 a gallon nationwide.
13: Even drivers who never put diesel in their own tanks could still end up paying more at the checkout line. When businesses pay more to move goods, some of that expense gets passed along to consumers. Mark Wolf is with the National Energy Assistance Directors Association.
14: Diesel fuel is essential for trucks, for deliveries, and I think that those prices are being passed on as we speak. And so grocery costs are going up because groceries have to be delivered by trucks.
13: Wolf says perishable foods could be among the first places consumers notice the difference because they're delivered daily. The Trump administration is now weighing a full or partial ban on diesel exports, but some energy officials warn that could push prices higher in parts of the country. Windsor Johnston, NPR News.
9: Major U.S. stock indexes sank today. 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
15: Live from News 88.7 in Houston, I'm Gail DeLauder. A 14-year-old has been arrested for yesterday's shooting near Westfield High School. Harris County Sheriff Ed Gonzalez says it's believed the teen is a Spring ISD student. Killed in the shooting was 15-year-old Royce Widget. That shooting happened Tuesday shortly after school let out. The Texas Attorney General's office is trying to put an end to Harris County's misdemeanor bail reform. News 88.7 Sarah Gruno reports.
16: Since 2019, the O'Donnell Consent Decree has given most misdemeanor defendants the opportunity to be released from jail before trial without having to pay cash bail first. It stems from a 2016 lawsuit that argued Houston area defendants charged with low-level crimes were penalized for being unable to afford cash bail. U.S. District Judge Lee Rosenthal heard arguments on the state's effort to vacate the consent decree on Tuesday. Joe Russo, who represents the Attorney General's office, urged Rosenthal to apply a legal rule that would bring the case back into the hands of the state, not federal court. That could give the AG's office an advantage in the case. Attorneys defending the consent decree argued that the state's arguments are, quote, wildly broad. Rosenthal has not yet issued a ruling in the case. I'm Sarah Gruno, News 88.7.
15: A new report from Environment Texas finds potentially unsafe levels of E. coli in Houston's bayous. Guadalupe Fernandez with Bayou City Waterkeeper told today's Hello Houston sewage maintenance and pollution control can help improve water quality.
17: We could one day maybe have a bayou where we can go back and swim in it, right? Back in the early days of Houston, folks were doing baptisms and swimming within our waterways.
15: The report found unsafe levels of bacteria in some Houston waterways on all of the days they were tested in 2024 and 2025. Partly cloudy skies this evening. We're expecting an overnight low near 80. Tomorrow's high near 95. I'm Gail DeLauder, News 88.7.
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19: And I'm Juana Summers. We begin this hour looking ahead to the high-level meeting between President Trump and Chinese leader Xi Jinping tomorrow at the White House. AI's on the agenda, and it's also been the subject of a lot of dire forecasts recently. Leading AI industry voices have thrown out their best estimates of the probability that humanity will be wiped out by powerful AI. One Anthropic employee says it's more than 10% within the next decade, 70% within 3 years from one at OpenAI. Jensen Huang offered a different number in an interview with CBS News over the weekend.
20: 2030 is not going to be the end of the world. There is 0% chance that's going to be the end of the world.
19: Huang is the CEO of the chipmaker NVIDIA, which is arguably the most important company in AI. And he's also one of the key figures influencing President Trump's thinking on AI. To talk about what that means for the industry and for all of us, I'm joined now by Stephen Witt. He wrote a biography about Huang and joins me now. Welcome to the program.
21: Thank you for having me.
19: So, Stephen, when President Trump says that the idea of AI taking over the world or destroying humanity is a hoax, that we don't need guardrails, and that AI will instead be the greatest economic development engine in history, how similar is that to Jensen Huang's view?
21: Those are exactly Jensen's talking points.
0: Jensen is now the president's most influential advisor on technology issues. The two have become quite close. They call each other on the phone all the time. Jensen even caught a ride on Air Force One to China. Mm-hmm. So this is really, the president is really listening to Jensen on this.
21: Do you have a sense of how it happened that they got so close? I mean, I remember seeing a clip of Huang taking a call from President Trump on stage during a live event earlier this month.
0: Yeah, I think that was a little bit of a kind of stage managed photo op, but it did happen. Trump wants to be close to Jensen because Jensen is a winner. NVIDIA, Jensen's company, is the most valuable corporation in American history. Even when you adjust for inflation, it is the biggest. Jensen, I think, wants to be near Trump because Trump has so much to offer him. When I interviewed Jensen years ago, he told me that every problem in the world is actually an engineering problem. Hmm. Now, that's true if it's a personal problem, a business problem, or a political problem. You study the inputs, and then you modify the inputs to get the outputs that you want. In this case, I think Jensen has realized that the inputs for Trump are like flattery, like public flattery, nonstop public flattery. And the outputs are, you know, lifting restrictions on sales of NVIDIA equipment to China and zero regulation on AI.
21: Hearing Huang's views, they sound pretty optimistic. I wonder, is he an outlier when it comes to the broader AI industry?
0: He's not an outlier. He represents an entire camp of people who think this way. I should say I interview tons of AI people. Most of the hardware people, most of the people who design the networking equipment and the microchips feel like Jensen does. They tend to have a very low sense of risk regarding this technology. They just don't see it. Most of the software people, and especially the more abstract software people who work on neural nets, as well as philosophers and politicians and the public, I should say, do see the risk. So there's a huge split here. This debate has been going on for at least 10 years. Mm-hmm. And we actually now have a lot of data on how AI performs and what it does. And there's still no clarity at all. Neither camp has moved at all.
21: I mean, we can't have this conversation without talking about the dollars and cents of it all. Obviously, Jensen Huang has a strong financial interest in the continued development of frontier AI. I mean, he's selling the chips that power all of these models.
0: Yeah, I mean, sure. If we did a pause on AI, as some have suggested, NVIDIA's stock price would go down, probably a lot. There's also the risk that China can just pull ahead if we stop developing AI. It's hard to get unilateral action.
21: Yeah, let's talk about the China piece of this. Earlier this year, President Trump authorized the sale of some advanced NVIDIA chips to China, which had been banned under the Biden administration. And that would seem at odds with one aspect of AI that Trump does seem to be worried about, which is staying ahead of China in the race for more powerful models. Did Jensen Huang influence that decision to the degree that we know?
0: Oh, for sure. That's Jensen's doing. I mean, Jensen is really the only one who wants to sell his equipment to China. Most of the U.S. kind of State Department and national security apparatus are opposed to it. Jensen has been remarkably good at getting what he wants out of the president.
21: Do you get the sense that he's more influential than someone like a David Sachs, who was Trump's AI czar?
0: Well, you said the word was. I mean, yeah, Jensen's on the phone constantly with Trump. He's at the White House. He'll be at this state dinner with Xi Jinping later this week. And he was at the other state dinner in China in July. And I think Trump's point of view is, look, there was this very famous quote from the 1950s, which was, what's good for General Motors is good for America. Mm-hmm. I think now Jensen has convinced Trump that what's good for NVIDIA is good for America.
21: Thinking ahead to the Trump-Xi visit, what's your opinion? How likely do you think we are to see any sort of ground rules or guardrails agreed to, or even any just like substantive dialogue on this issue?
0: They'll talk about it. They're talking about a hotline. I don't think we're going to see much progress. I think even if Trump wanted to do it, I think it would be a struggle. And I don't think Trump wants to do it. He's very afraid of losing the AI race to China. We're far ahead right now, but it is a real concern. And if we did pause, China would start to catch up to us. And I don't blame the government for not wanting that to happen. So in the end, any kind of regulation we do have to be done in a way that is basically we act, but it also benefits China even without their cooperation. This is why I advocate for something like the NTSB, which does air mm-hmm. crash investigations. If we start publishing, reports on how our AIs are going haywire, we can translate those into Chinese and make AI safer around the world. But unfortunately, I'm pessimistic, at least right now, about any kind of international cooperation on this issue.
21: Stephen Witt is the author of The Thinking Machine, Jensen Huang, NVIDIA, and the World's Most Coveted Microchip. Thanks so much for coming on the show.
0: Thank you for having me.
1: Whether or not they decide anything on AI issues, Chinese leader Xi Jinping is heading to the White House to meet President Trump tomorrow. People in the U.S. are engaged in a lot of self-reflection right now, as is often the case during election years. A recent Pew survey showed a majority of Americans think the country's best days are in the past. So what is the perception from America's biggest competitor? NPR China correspondent Jennifer Pak went out in Shanghai to find out.
3: On a sunny Saturday afternoon, half a dozen Chinese professionals gather in central Shanghai to practice English. It's an English-speaking club. Most of them were born in the 1980s and 90s, when China was just starting to open up to the outside world. Participant Julia Wang says she has visited the U.S. for work, Chicago, and thinks it's fine. The U.S. is indeed a more developed country, but compared to China, she says, and specifically Shanghai, I don't think there's a huge difference. Another participant, Cross Jiao, works in IT, an area of competition between China and the U.S. No doubt, he says, the U.S. is at the frontier in AI and other tech. But today, if you compare internet companies in China and the U.S., he says, Chinese firms show a much stronger ability to meticulously iterate and refine their products. Here on the ground, American dominance is fading.
22: So yeah, maybe what we can do while we're waiting for some of the
3: Seattle native Damon Hansen, who's leading the English discussion group, says attitudes have shifted since he first arrived in China in 2013. Now, he says, fewer Chinese he meets want to study in the U.S. or even visit.
23: And I find this to be true also for my mother-in-law, because I married a Chinese person, and mother-in-law is always, like, worried about violence and guns and stuff, because she sees that on Chinese social media.
3: Chinese public sentiment towards the U.S. has been dipping for the last decade, since Trump was first elected. Nick Zeller is with the Atlanta-based Carter Center, which tracks Chinese public opinion.
7: Chinese people tend to rank the United States very low in favorability, the low 30s out of 100.
3: And he says almost three quarters of Chinese people they've surveyed see the U.S. as a national security threat.
7: Always the top is interference in cross-strait relations with Taiwan, and then U.S. interference in international trade. So tariffs, trade war.
3: And he says younger Chinese under 40 are far more hawkish towards the U.S. than their parents' generation. Though that doesn't mean American soft power has lost its charm entirely. On a bustling Shanghai street filled with bars, 20-something Charlie Ma is sipping gin and tonic with friends. He says he's ready to quit his job as a flight attendant to work in the U.S. He knows a visa is difficult to get. I really like American culture, he says, especially singers like Mariah Carey. I love R&B music. I really want to go to the U.S. He isn't deterred, even after I told him that, just like in China, young people in America are anxious about finding jobs. The sources of anxiety are just different. In China, anxiety comes from intense competition, he says. The effort we put in doesn't match the income we receive. But in the U.S., the anxiety is more about feeling like you're not doing as well as before. And I've met plenty of people like him since Trump's first term who, if they have the means and visa permitting, still want to go to the U.S. It is contradictory, says Zeller. Chinese people may see the U.S. as a threat to China, as a country.
7: And that has less direct bearing on, do I like U.S. cultural products? Do I want to go to the U.S. to study? The frustration is that both are true.
3: The good news, he says, most Chinese people they survey want their government to cooperate with the U.S. in trade, tech, and security. Jennifer Pak, NPR News, Shanghai.

0: In other news, we're continuing to follow the story of President Trump's attempt to ban three major news outlets from the White House. Lawyers from CNN, MS Now, and Politico argued their case in federal court today. Elsewhere in today's show, we'll have the latest updates following the hearing, as well as legal analysis of the situation. So stay tuned.
1: It's coming up on 518 on All Things Considered here on your NPR station, News 88.7. Out on the roads, it looks like they're about 5, maybe 10 minutes away from clearing the wreck. Northbound Hardy Toll Road right around Little York. Only the right lane is getting by. You're going to be stop and go from Tidwell. 93 Fahrenheit, 34 Celsius heat index values, 100 or 38, not 138, but those are two discrete numbers. And we get more on all things weather from ABC 13's David Tillman.
2: We're in the process of drying out right now, and most of the rain that occurs today is mainly going to be to the west and southwest of Harris County, and it'll be going away as we head through the evening. It is going to continue to be hot out there, with temperatures going from 91 at 7 p.m. down to 87 p.m. at 9. We do expect a drop in humidity on Friday and Saturday after another hot and humid day on Thursday. I'm ABC 13 meteorologist David Tillman for News 88.7.
1: And I'm David Pepman. Still ahead this hour, a lot of people in show business say they are not at all happy with the settlement clearing the way for Paramount, Skydance, and Warner Brothers Discovery to get married.
3: If you go down the line of everything that was agreed to and secured, it's sort of nothing.
1: We'll have more from the creator of The Office and Parks and Recreation at 5:35.
4: 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Here's Dean Leonard Baines.
5: Redistricting is the process of redrawing political district lines. It typically happens once every 10 years after the U.S. Census, so the districts reflect changes in population. Recently, however, several states have redrawn district maps in between the 10-year census through new legislation and in response to court rulings, irrespective of population changes. One of the more controversial issues in redistricting is gerrymandering. It involves drawing district lines in a way that may favor one political party over another. Courts will continue to decide whether district maps are fair and whether they comply with current voting laws. I'm Dean Leonard Baines.
4: From the University of Houston Law Center, this has been Briefcase. 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
0: This is All Things Considered from NPR News. I'm Juana Summers.
7: And I'm Scott Detrow. Big political news, the latest NPR PBS News Marist poll is here. People say they are more likely to choose a Democrat to represent them in Congress, and they feel Democrats would be better at tackling top issues like the economy and foreign policy. The survey of registered voters finds strong disapproval of President Trump's job performance. NPR's Stephen Fowler joins us to explain. Hi, Stephen.
8: Hey there.
7: It, worth saying out loud, polls are a snapshot in time. It's still September, but this particular snapshot comes at a time of rising gas prices, the ongoing war in Iran, other concerns about affordability. How does that show up in the data?
8: Well, big picture, President Trump has only grown less popular in the eyes of the public in the last year and a half. His net approval rating is twice as bad as it was back in 2018 when there was a backlash to his first term, and the share of voters who strongly disapprove of him is higher than any point in his entire time in office. I mean, you mentioned gas prices and the war. The new poll finds registered voters actually say they think Democrats would be better than Republicans at handling gas prices, the economy, foreign policy, even immigration, which is viewed as one of the Republican Party's strongest policy areas.
7: So, Stephen, we know from this poll, and we've seen other trends, that people are not happy with Trump, and they do not seem to be happy with Republicans in Congress. But I feel like every time we have a conversation like this about a poll or a focus group, then the next thing is, and yes, they also don't like the Democrats. Has that changed at all?
8: You know, on the surface, you could wonder that. I mean, Democrats have a 12-point advantage with registered voters and who they'd pick for Congress, 53 to 41. Democrats have more voter enthusiasm this year. Independent voters say they are more supportive of Democrats. And in primaries this year, you saw an explosion of people voting in Democratic primaries across the country. That wild swing in preference means competitive races are happening in pretty red areas for the House and Senate.
7: The way you are saying all this makes me think a but is coming.
8: Big but. The largest motivating factor for Democrats appears to be showing up to vote against Trump. 80% of Democrats and 45% of the voters overall said that's their reason, compared to a quarter who say it's for Trump. So that may work for now, but it doesn't really make a sustainable coalition for the future. And more people say they want to vote for candidates who bring new ideas and change over experience and a proven record, which also includes incumbent Democrats, as we saw a number of those get ousted in primaries, at least the ones that didn't retire.
7: About 6 weeks to go to Election Day. People are already voting in some places. What are Republicans doing to try and turn the tide?
8: This poll is of registered voters, so things could be better or worse depending on who actually shows up to vote in this midterm. So there's obviously a big push to get out the base voters, like that Republican midterm convention earlier this month in Texas. There's also hundreds of millions of dollars in ads pouring in to help Republican nominees in key House and Senate races, especially from Trump-aligned super PACs, in a way that Democrats just cannot match. It's also notable to me that last week, Vice President J.D. Vance did some campaign stops in Kansas and Iowa, two places where Trump won by double digits, but now have Senate races that could be close.
7: With Trump so unpopular, are Republican candidates trying to distance themselves from him in any way?
8: Yes. Last week, you had Florida Representative Maria Elvira Salazar, who represents a district where Trump won by more than 14 points in 2024, release a campaign ad. She stared directly to the camera and told the president that, quote, some of your immigration enforcement efforts have gone too far. This week, you had the Republican Senate nominees in Iowa and Michigan reverse their positions, come out against the war in Iran, and call for suspension of gas taxes to combat rising prices, as their states also saw record diesel prices. We've also seen candidates scrub any mention of Trump from their campaign websites. Many of them skipped that convention, and some have tried out a more bipartisan tone. Though, Scott, it remains to be seen if anything can convince voters that there's a difference, especially when you have Trump reminding folks that he is, in fact, on the ballot in his mind.
7: NPR's Stephen Fowler, thanks so much.
8: Thank you.
9: It's official. A new world record set right here in the U.S. by, well, NPR science reporter Ari Daniel has the story of a hot new discovery.
10: This is a story about living on the edge of what's possible. Angela Oliverio is a microbiologist at Syracuse University.
11: There's a very deep curiosity to understand life at its limits and what truly are our constraints.
10: Kind of like an ultra-elite athlete.
11: Pushing ourselves to the absolute max of what we think is humanly possible, right? But in this case, we're just expanding it to life more generally.
10: Specifically, microscopic life. Organisms called extremophiles because they thrive in extreme conditions, like high temperatures. The title holders in this regard are simple organisms like bacteria and a group called archaea, with certain species living at or above the boiling point of water. But Syracuse University PhD student Beryl Rappaport says that when it comes to amoebas and algae, organisms like us with more complex cells.
12: So few have been described, especially in detail. We have a lot to learn from them.
10: So the researchers and their colleagues went on something of a fishing expedition in Lassen Volcanic National Park in Northern California. Rappaport shared a video from her fieldwork.
12: It's super beautiful, very mountainous, all of the pines, and then just these little steaming geothermal pockets.
10: One such pocket is a tributary of a little waterway called Hot Springs Creek.
12: That you would almost miss because it's surrounded by a lot of tall grasses, and we decided to take a couple samples there.
10: Using extra-long barbecue tongs to grip a series of vials that Rappaport dipped into the steaming water. Later, in the lab, she put the samples under a microscope.
12: And then be like, okay, I saw something move. That's definitely an amoeba. That's characteristic amoeba movement.
10: This amoeba, however, was doing a kind of single-celled hot yoga, replicating at temperatures up to 145 degrees Fahrenheit, a new record for a complex organism. It can also continue moving up to 147 degrees and protect itself in waters as hot as 158 degrees. When Rappaport and her colleagues studied its genome, they realized they had a new species on their hands, one they've named Incendiamoeba cascadensis, the fire amoeba. This organism's adaptations could be used to expand the search for life elsewhere or create heat-resilient crops and drugs that are stable at a wider range of temperatures here on Earth.

0: did it, however, it was just weeks before it happened again.
1: It wasn't so much the incremental amount that this record was broken by as much as the proof that it was possible.
0: And Oliverio's hoping, similarly, now with proof in hand, the next record-breaking extremophile will surface soon. Ari Daniel, NPR News.
2: 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Out on the roads, that earlier wreck northbound Hardy at Little York has been cleared and things are getting back up to speed fairly well. Coming up, the voice behind a white dog on Family Guy laments the difficulty of being green. Seth MacFarlane sings the Muppets catalog and we'll get a taste at 551.
3: Tucker Carlson used to be a vocal supporter of President Trump. Now he blames the president for launching the war in Iran and even says his cabinet should oust him.
4: He should have been removed from office immediately when he threatened nuclear war.
3: In our interview, Carlson contended that his own career as a TV partisan has turned out to be based on a lie. Tucker Carlson on the next Morning Edition from NPR News.
2: 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And right after that...
5: A new documentary follows three Texas Republican women elected to office as they navigate work and politics. I'm Craig Cohen. 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
2: The unseasonable warmth continues. Overnight low around 80. That's running about 10 degrees above average. Back into the mid-90s tomorrow. It's 5:30.
7: Live from NPR News in Culver City, California, I'm Dwayne Brown. A Costa Rican migrant has died in ICE custody, making him the 58th detainee to die at a detention facility since President Trump returned to office. NPR's Vanessa Romo reports.
8: Carlos Jose Marchena died on September 18th, according to ICE officials, who told NPR that Marchena was found unresponsive by staff at the Wynn Correctional Center. He was eventually transferred to a nearby hospital, but despite life-saving efforts, the 36-year-old could not be revived. The official cause of death remains pending further medical examination. But Marchena's sister told Costa Rican news outlets that her brother said he was denied adequate medical care and sufficient food and water to help control his diabetes. She says he complained of chest pains just hours before he died. ICE says Marchena received proper medical care. An immigration judge ordered him removed from the U.S. in July following two criminal convictions and an arrest for assault. Vanessa Romo, NPR News.
7: In New York, disgraced movie mogul Harvey Weinstein was sentenced to 15 years in prison today for a felony sex crime after his conviction in 2020 was overturned by the state's highest court. A second jury found Weinstein guilty again at retrial last year. He was convicted of sexually assaulting Mimi Haley, who was a TV production assistant at the time. She says the sentence is fair.
9: It doesn't go away. It's happened, and it's going to stay with me to some degree. But I expect that this is the last time I'm here doing this and that I can just move on with my life. So, yeah, I'm looking forward to that.
7: In a separate case, Weinstein was convicted of rape and sexual assault here in Los Angeles. If both cases are upheld, he faces a total of 31 years in prison. On Wall Street, stocks fell across the board today. 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
10: Live from the Texas Newsroom, I'm Gail DeLauder. A man is set to die in Huntsville tonight for killing three people in a drug robbery near Victoria in 2005. Kershawn Ramey's co-defendant was put to death last week. There have been five prior executions in Texas this year. The U.S. Senate has just confirmed Angela Colmenero to the bench for the Southern District of Texas. Houston Public Media's Andrew Schnatter says a confirmation will extend the scope of President Trump's long-term impact on the federal court.
11: Federal judges have life tenure,
2: barring impeachment, that

0: means they're on the bench till they retire or die. University of Richmond law professor Carl Tobias says that appointees from Trump's two terms make up the majority of the Southern District bench.
1: These people could be serving for decades, literally. And so it's a huge legacy for the president. And I think Trump is very aware of how important that is.
0: Colmenero served as deputy chief of staff to Governor Abbott and as interim Texas attorney general during U.S. Senate nominee Ken Paxton's 2023 impeachment process. The Senate confirmed her on a party line vote. I'm Andrew Schneider in Houston.
2: Staff at Camp Mystic in Kerr County are being investigated for manslaughter and other criminal offenses. 28 people died at the girls' summer camp in July 2025. That was during devastating flooding in the Hill Country. Authorities say the new information stems from search warrants that were filed last week. I'm Gail DeLauder from the Texas Newsroom.
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6: From NPR News, this is All Things Considered. I'm Juana Summers.
7: And I'm Scott Detrow. A historic Hollywood merger between Paramount Skydance and Warner Brothers Discovery got another step closer to reality this week after Paramount settled a lawsuit filed by 12 states and the Writers Guild of America. California Attorney General Rob Bonta, who led the lawsuit, defended the settlement to Morning Edition's A. Martinez on Tuesday.
8: We landed at this deal, resolving our antitrust concerns and making very significant commitments that support workers' jobs, the economy, our state, and our country.
7: But many people within the industry are not happy, and that includes writer and showrunner Michael Schur, a key person behind The Office, Parks and Recreation, and The Good Place. Welcome to All Things Considered.
9: Thank you for having me.
7: Let me read back to you a social media post that you wrote about all of this. You wrote, by the time this merger ruins HBO, destroys WB, gets 5,000 people fired, moves production overseas, and guts the quality of the movies the new studio makes, most people will have forgotten how fast the AGs caved and how little they got in this deal. Writers will not. Attorney General Bonta's response is, this is going to be good for jobs. This is going to be good for workers. Why to you is he wrong?
9: Well, if you look what he actually secured, it's incredibly minimal, in my opinion, and very easily workaroundable. You know, there are things like, well, they're going to distribute 30 movies a year. Well, distribute isn't make. Distribute could mean you buy a movie for a dollar on the independent market and then release it in theaters for a week or something. And that counts as a movie you've distributed. The actual production commitments are pretty minimal. They agreed to increase their production expenditure by, I think, $300 million a year. Well, the last Mission Impossible movie cost $291 million to make. So they're essentially saying, we'll make one more giant action movie per year.
7: Mm-hmm.
9: And if you go down the line of everything that was agreed to and secured, these things are only meaningful if they're enforced. And there's very little to indicate who's enforcing the new rules, who is going to go after them if they don't abide by them.
7: The guilds are a little split here. The Directors Guild put out a pretty enthusiastic statement of support about this settlement. Why do you think they view things so differently than the writers do?
9: Well, I do not want to speak ill of my fellow union members or their leadership. I will only say that when the Writers Guild met and talked about this internally, Our instantaneous conclusion was that this is a disaster for all artists, not just writers, for all of the people whose livelihoods depend on production in Hollywood. These mergers are never good. We saw this happen 7 years ago when Disney and Fox merged. Things did not get better for anyone. They didn't get better for writers. They didn't get better for directors or actors or craftspeople or, you know, Teamsters or anybody. Mm-hmm. Because the simple truth is that when two giant companies merge, there's a lot of redundancy. The company has taken on an enormous amount of debt in order to finance the purchase. And when you have a lot of debt and there's redundancies, you fire people and you reduce production. So again, I'm not privy to any discussions in the Directors Guild. Mm-hmm. All I know is that the instantaneous conclusion from the Writers Guild was these mergers are bad. They're bad for artists. They're bad for craftspeople. They're bad for consumers. They're essentially bad for every single person except for the billionaires at the very top who are going to personally profit to an extraordinary degree by this corporate merger.
7: A lot of the focus and conversation has been about what this means for the film industry. Can you tell me specifically about your worries for television?
9: Well, that's the problem, right? Is the center of the antitrust proposed lawsuit was on film. And if you look at what was agreed to by the attorneys general, none of it has to do with television production. That wasn't, to be fair, their focus. Their focus was on film and what it meant, you know, antitrust for film. But it's worse for television. I mean, there are more writers employed in television than there are in movies currently. And there's no commitment for new television production. There's no commitment for, you know, additional spending or distribution or anything. And that's really bad. I mean, if you really break it down to its essence, I'm a writer, right? I have an idea. I go and pitch the idea to Paramount Plus, and then I pitch it to CBS, and then I pitch it to HBO Max, and then I pitch it to, you know, whoever else. Well, now all of those places are owned by the same company. There's only one door to knock on. So, you know, as the number of potential landing spots for your project keeps decreasing through these mergers, it gets harder and harder to sell anything. There's, you know, a half a dozen places left when there used to be 25. I mean, it, you know, even if they're independent outlets, they're still owned by the same parent company. They're not going to fight each other over these ideas. So it's just it's an increasingly small pond that writers are swimming around in. And again, I think the same could be said of actors and directors. It's just the number of projects is going to get smaller and smaller, and that's less and less opportunity for steady employment.
7: Michael Scherer is a writer and showrunner. Thank you so much for talking to us about this.
9: My pleasure. Thank you.
2: A majority of the American public wants Congress to regulate AI, but as policymakers try to make informed decisions, Senate lawmakers are barred from using all but the most basic AI tools. NPR's Eric McDaniel has the story.
10: Senate staff have access to three AI chat interfaces, but in an apparent effort to balance innovation with risk, the Senate has not currently authorized any of the more advanced AI tools. The tools at the center of regulatory discussions in Washington, as well as the public debate, prompted in part by AI industry leaders' own warnings. Here's Anthropic co-founder Jack Clark speaking to Morning Edition last week.
11: We're not saying that the threat to the world is here today. We're saying we've seen warning shots.
10: These more capable models allow agents powered by advanced AI models to complete tasks autonomously. They can be powered by models of varying capabilities. Adam Kovacevic, the founder and CEO of Center-Left Technology Industry Policy Group Chamber of Progress, is worried.
12: Right now, you've got lawmakers writing rules for technology they, in many cases, never even used. And that's a problem.
10: Daniel Schumann, the executive director of the American Governance Institute, a nonpartisan think tank focused on strengthening government institutions, notes that there are real safety risks that come with these technologies.
13: The use of tools and technologies that have the possibility of exfiltrating data elsewhere are a significant risk, but those concerns are not the best reason for the non-approval of certain technologies.
10: A spokesman for the Senate committee that oversees internal tech policy said in a statement to NPR that offices should have access to AI tools, but that it's critical that they are adopted with, quote, adequate safety and security checks. Meanwhile, it seems that some offices are moving ahead on their own. Senator Bernie Marino, Republican of Ohio, spoke to technology news show MTS Live and said they have an AI staffer named Albert.
14: It's great for research, things that would normally take somebody a long period of time to kind of vet. I personally would like to be using it a lot more, but unfortunately, the Senate has some crazy rules about how we're allowed to deploy it, how we're not allowed to deploy it.
10: Marino's office didn't answer NPR about if the technology complies with the chamber's rules, but a Senate staffer who spoke on the condition of anonymity because they're not authorized to discuss the chamber's cybersecurity policies said advanced tools are being vetted for specific use cases. No timeline was offered for that review. Eric McDaniel, NPR News, Washington.

0: You're listening to All Things Considered from NPR News. Can a podcast change your life? It did for reporter Anya Steinberg. She won the first NPR College Podcast Challenge 5 years ago. As we kick off this year's challenge, we asked her to catch up with some other alums.
1: 5 years ago, as a freshman at Penn State University, Miriam Colvin became the other winner of NPR's first ever contest.
2: The underdog story is one that we're all very familiar with.
1: In her podcast, she dove into family lore about a fateful boxing match between her grandpa's friend and a teenage Muhammad Ali, or Cassius Clay, as he was known back then.
3: Who is this guy? I mean, my God, I'm not going to go back in there. He's going to kill me.
1: Today, Colvin still loves hearing her grandpa talk about his childhood shenanigans, climbing giant bridges, catching birds, or the time he met the love of his life at a pencil sharpener.
4: These stories remind me we need to be out living.
1: Colvin says making her podcast and winning the challenge inspired her to pursue a career in stand-up comedy and playwriting. Like Colvin, Bumi Omosore also made a podcast about her family. Omosore focused on the family lore she was missing out on, all because she couldn't speak her family's native language, Yoruba.
5: At best, it's like a dance that I've seen many times before, but never knew the steps to.
1: When she made the story as a senior at Duke University about a year ago, she couldn't even have simple conversations with her dad in Yoruba.
5: Let's see if a quick yes can keep me afloat.
6: Benny.
7: Okay.
1: Omosore won an honorable mention. Making her podcast, she realized that the only thing holding her back from learning Yoruba was her fear of feeling stupid.
8: That slight discomfort that had stopped me for so long, it kind of makes you wonder, okay, how many other things are we missing out on because we're not willing to be in that position as a learner?
1: So she went all in on learning, and her dad held her to it.
8: He will only answer the phone in Yoruba.
1: Her dad left her a voicemail the other day.
9: Hello, Bumi.
1: He said, hello, Bumi. Are you doing okay? If you hear this, call me back. And she's proud to say she understood the whole thing.
10: I wouldn't be working at Radiolab without winning the challenge.
1: Before she landed her dream job, Jo Strogatz was a student at Salt Institute for Documentary Studies in Maine when she made her grand prize winning entry. She composed her own music and interviewed a friend of hers who is in his 60s and has never had a romantic partner.
11: So have you ever felt romance with somebody?
12: No, I have not. I have to say that my friendships are 100 times more important to me.
1: Making this podcast changed the way Strogatz thought about her own friends.
10: There's so much about friendships that can be romantic.
1: Like a friend coming over to water her plants or deliver soup. The day I spoke with her, she was getting ready to fly to Paris, the city of love, the very next day. She has a boyfriend, but instead of taking him, she was bringing along one of her best friends.
13: Hello from Paris.
10: Hi.
13: Hi.
14: Bonjour.
15: Bonjour.
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16: Yeah, it's coming up on 5:48. 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I'm David Pittman out on the freeways. Got a problem on the Katy Freeway in the managed lanes westbound side of I-10 right at Highway 6. It's still partially blocking one of the lanes. Coming up on the program, the city of Houston has a historic reminder for political candidates and their campaign money. We'll have details in local news with Gail DeLauder at 6:04. Also, the day after President Trump spoke at the UN about possibly annihilating Iran, Secretary of State Marco Rubio struck a softer tone.
17: The president's open still to this moment to making a deal with Iran that allows Iran to be what it should be, which is a great and prosperous country.
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14: From NPR News, this is All Things Considered. I'm Juana Summers.
15: And I'm Scott Detrow. I'm a big fan of The Muppets. I am also a fan of Seth MacFarlane, the creator of Family Guy and other shows, so you can imagine my surprise and delight when I heard MacFarlane, who is an accomplished singer, was releasing an album full of Muppets music.
18: Moving right along in search of good times and good news with good.
15: That song is originally sung by Kermit the Frog and Fozzie Bear in the Muppet Movie. MacFarlane says these are modern classics on par with the Great American Songbook.
19: You know, these are all songs that creatively, to my ear, fit very nicely in the same, you know, list of songs that were recorded by Sinatra and Crosby and, you know, these vocalists of that era.
15: The album is called Seth MacFarlane Sings the Muppets, and it includes a lot of the hits like Kermit's ballad, Bein' Green.
20: It's not that easy being green, having to spend each day the color of the leaves.
15: Which we should note, a certain other classic crooner also covered.
19: Sinatra did do a version of Bein' Green in the 70s that worked very well.
20: It's not easy being green. It seems you blend in with so many other ordinary things.
19: And you know, I can only imagine that if he had continued to, you know, record with that kind of output into the 80s, he probably would have touched on some of these other tunes as well.
15: Yeah, and that, of course, is on this album. How did you approach that arrangement? It didn't seem to me like you made that many changes from kind of the Sinatra-style Bein' Green compared to some of the other songs.
19: Yeah, I mean, it's that song is, you know, no one really messes with that song too much. We did it a little bit more of like a slow swing.

0: when he recorded it, it was in the 70s, so it was a little bit... you can hear that era in that recording, and you know, we wanted to go a little bit more, you know, late 50s, early 60s with our stylistic approach.
1: When green is all there is to be.
2: What's your relationship with the Muppets? Just these movies, the Muppet Show, things like that. Was that a big part of your life? Because I feel like I love Family Guy, I love the Muppets. I don't know if there's necessarily a whole lot of overlap there. Like, how do you think about the Muppets as a whole?
0: I mean, I was, the Muppets were everywhere when I was a kid. That was sort of the heyday of the Muppet movies. I mean, Jim Henson was still around. You know, Joe Raposo and Paul Williams and these great songwriters were still around. And so you had this unbelievable talent pool all working together throughout that decade. And, you know, the artistry on every level was just undeniable. I mean, certainly the craftsmanship of Henson and his studio would have been enough, but they didn't treat it like it was enough. They then went and created these fantastic musical productions in their own right, and took it all very, very seriously. And so, you know, I think those first three movies in particular, and I would even say particularly the first two, really never get, probably because they're Muppet movies, never get the credit they deserve. They're some of the best film musicals of that decade.
2: I want to talk about one of the Muppet movie songs that you did, because I laughed when I heard it on the album. I hope that Something Better Comes Along, because I was like, oh yeah, this is just like a standard song to begin with. It's two guys standing at a piano at a bar, being sad.
3: Hey, can we have a grasshopper for the frog?
4: That's Kermit. Kermit the Frog.
3: Oh, Ralph the dog here. Pleased to meet you.
2: That's a perfect song setting right there.
0: No, it's a saloon song. I mean, that's a song that you know, it's One for My Baby, basically. It's really, in fact, we open with the solo piano very much like that chart does.

0: But the lyrics for that song were so specifically tailored to a frog and a dog playing the piano that was the only song we, you know, were given license to alter. So I rewrote some lyrics for that tune just to make it a little bit more of a traditional saloon song, because I think it would have sounded strange to be singing about tadpoles and whatnot. And I think it worked well.
1: She made a monkey out of old King Kong. I hope that something better comes along.
2: The other song I want to specifically ask about was I feel like Rainbow Connection is the be-all, end-all of Muppet music.

0: Was there any sort of intimidation going on as you thought about that one?
1: No, no, Ray, the tricky thing with that chart was making it something that people hadn't heard before. That is a song that a lot of people have done. And so, you know, that's one of the few on the album that does stick pretty close to the original arrangement.

0: But, you know, it's interesting. Those are the songs to me that are as great as that song is, and it's, you know, one of the greatest songs ever. Those are the songs that, for me personally, are always maybe the least exciting because they have been done so many times before and they've been interpreted in so many ways, and it's, you know, you're not going to reinvent that wheel in 2026.
1: Yes.

0: But other songs, you know, certainly like Right Where I Belong or Together Again or, you know, Happiness Hotel, they're songs that just, I don't really think have been recorded as pop songs. So that, that's always where the fun lies for me.
1: Oh, there's no fire in the fireplace. There's no carpet on the floor. Don't try.
2: Seth MacFarlane of Family Guy and TED fame. His new album is Seth MacFarlane Sings the Muppets. Thanks so much for talking to us. And you

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2: 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The average high for September 23rd is 89. Today's actual high out at Bush Intercontinental Airport was 99. So that sets a new record, breaking the old one of 97 from 2023. And the heat will go on with highs remaining in the mid-90s into early next week with our next kind of decent chance of rain on Tuesday. And when it comes to rainfall, month to date, we're about 2.5 inches down compared to the average September, the third week of the average September. And for year to date, we are short 2 inches. The weekly drought report will be dropping tomorrow. Right now it's 93 with heat index of 100 here at the UH campus. 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
3: The fault lines in our world are widening. Cracks have become canyons.
1: Is the United Nations still relevant?
4: That question is on the minds of many as world leaders gather at the UN General Assembly in New York.
1: It's Wednesday, September 23rd, and this is All Things Considered from NPR News. I'm Juana Summers.
4: And I'm Scott Detrow. We'll bring you the latest from the General Assembly, where behind the scenes, diplomats are working to find a way to de-escalate the war.
5: I think the fundamental challenge, and it's really at the core of what Iran needs to decide, do they want to be a country or do they want to be a revolution?
1: And we speak to a ProPublica journalist about the connections between a defense contractor and Senator Susan Collins and how the FBI was at one time looking into it.
6: I think this story gives a rare backroom take on all of the sort of mechanisms and hydraulics of how money buys influence here in D.C.
4: First, this newscast.
7: Live from NPR News in Washington, I'm Ryland Barton. A federal judge appeared inclined today to order the White House to restore the White House press passes of journalists from CNN, MS Now, and Politico. U.S. District Court Judge Timothy Kelly said that, according to precedent, it was clear that President Trump violated the news outlet's constitutional right of due process when he banned their journalists from the White House. NPR's David Folkenflik has more.
8: So even the president has acknowledged ahead of this hearing that he thought it was likely he would lose and indicated he would appeal. He said so on Truth Social. But he's enabled us all to be talking about this. This is a real issue with First Amendment implications, right, as well as due process implications. And yet we're not talking so much about how the war is going, whether or not gas is and oil are getting out through the Straits of Hormuz. We're not talking about his underwater approval ratings. We're not talking about Republicans who are in tight races running away from him. We're not talking about the economy. Right now, that may be a net plus for the president, even as in court at the moment, he's on the back foot.
7: NPR's David Folkenflik reporting. Ukrainian President Volodymyr Zelensky told the UN today that Russia's war will soon spread to other parts of Europe and called on allies to force the Kremlin to end the war before another brutal winter. NPR's Joanna Kakissis reports.
9: Zelensky said that more than 248,000 Russian soldiers had been killed or wounded in Ukraine over the last 8 months.
10: We have an archive of drone videos, showing thousands and thousands of Russians losing their lives in kill zones.
9: Zelensky also detailed how Russia's war is hurting the world. He talked about grain shortages, rising fuel prices, and the race to develop even more lethal drone warfare.
10: As early as next year, there is already a real possibility that AI, not only people, will begin to decide what happens on the battlefield.
9: We need peace, he said, before we reach that point. Joanna Kakissis, NPR News, Kyiv.
7: There's growing concern that President Trump could deploy National Guard troops around polling locations. That's despite laws barring such action, as NPR's Kat Lonsdorf reports.
11: A growing number of Democratic lawmakers, retired military leaders, and civil society organizations are seeking assurance from the Trump administration that the military will not be deployed to polling places, while also preparing for such a move to occur. Having federal troops or armed agents near the polls is clearly barred by federal law. But President Trump and several other key officials have recently sidestepped direct lines of questioning around the issue. And Trump has already shown a willingness to deploy the military domestically, particularly the National Guard. Meanwhile, voting officials across the country say they plan on administering the midterms as usual and are assuring voters there are plans in place if federal agents do show up to the polls. Kat Lonsdorf, NPR News.
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12: Live from News 88.7 in Houston, I'm Gail DeLauder. An arrest has been made in the fatal shooting of a student near Westfield High School in Spring. News 88.7's Tom Perumian has the latest.
13: The arrest of a 14-year-old student from Westfield High came just about 24 hours after the initial incident took place. 15-year-old Royce Witchett was gunned down just a few yards away from the campus after school let out for the afternoon on Tuesday. Sheriff Ed Gonzalez posted on X, "The investigation remains ongoing." It is not known if he will be making a public statement. I'm Tom Perumian, News 88.7.
12: Candidates for Houston's elected offices are facing new penalties if they don't file their campaign finance reports on time. The city says it'll maintain a public list and will also file complaints with the Texas Ethics Commission. Councilmember Julian Martinez called for the new rules.
14: They let the public know who finances our political campaigns, and they also help the public to know who can know the rules and follow the rules. Oftentimes, too often, candidates don't follow the rules, but there's no accountability.
12: Houston City Council approved the measure this morning. The Senate has confirmed President Trump's latest nominee to the federal bench for the Southern District of Texas. University of Richmond law professor Carl Tobias says Angela Colmenero is typical of the president's second-term judicial appointees based on their record of litigation.
15: I think these nominees are somewhat more conservative than Trump 1.0, and often have worked in the very areas that are the culture war issues, for example, reproductive freedom and election disputes and religious freedom.
12: Colmenero used to be Governor Abbott's deputy chief of staff. Partly cloudy skies expected this evening. Overnight lows should be around 80. It'll be sunny tomorrow, high near 95 degrees. I'm Gail DeLauder, News 88.7.
16: 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Rinko Kikuchi stars as a woman returning to Tokyo's ballroom dance scene after tragedy, where an infatuation with her instructor offers a chance for rediscovery. In theaters Friday.
17: 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I'm Juana Summers in Washington.
18: And I'm Mary Louise Kelly at the headquarters of the United Nations. I'm standing actually looking up at the UN flag flapping in the wind above us. It is sky blue, the UN emblem in the middle of it in white. And the UN emblem, of course, is a map of the world with a pair of olive branches around it, symbol of peace. It's got me thinking back to 1945, October 1945, and the founding of the UN. The whole point was to try to maintain peace, maintain international security. Leaders were trying to figure out, how do we prevent another world war like the one we just lived through? Well, you can stand here now, and there's protesters on one side of the street, democracy in action. You can watch diplomats streaming in the entrance gates on my other side, gathering for this year's General Assembly, and you can wonder, did the experiment work out? And is the UN still relevant? We've got an American diplomat who spent many hours at the UN on the line now to consider that with us. Susan Rice served as U.S. ambassador to the UN under President Obama. Today she's a few blocks away from me here in a gridlocked New York City. Susan Rice, good to speak with you.
19: Good to be with you, Mary Louise.
20: So let's go straight to the is the UN still relevant question. We've been reporting here all week, and clearly many, maybe most of the world's leaders are here. They show up, but a lot of the action seems to be on the sidelines, not in the General Assembly. And, you know, if the original founding lofty goal was global peace, it feels like we're about as far from that as it is possible to be.
19: We are far from that. And when the President of the United States, the country that was the driving force behind the founding of the UN, stands up before the General Assembly, as President Trump did yesterday, and calls for the annihilation of another country, we underscore just how far we've strayed from the founding vision of the UN. But Mary Louise, its relevance can't be dismissed totally. I would say it is barely still relevant, most importantly because its operational humanitarian agencies are delivering life-saving assistance to millions and millions around the world, whether refugees, people starving, people suffering from Ebola. There's so many ways in which the UN is doing work that no one else can replace. And in New York, however, at the Security Council, the body that's supposed to make all of the most important decisions about war and peace, the major countries, the permanent members, remain at odds. And so the toughest issues like Ukraine, like Gaza, like Iran, like North Korea, can't be dealt with adequately.
20: Yeah. I said many, if not most, of the world's leaders are here. I'll note that the Chancellor of Germany skipped it, the Prime Minister of India skipped it, the President of South Africa skipped it, and I'm wondering what should it tell us that probably the most closely watched meeting of world leaders this week, during the middle of the General Assembly, it's not even in New York, but in Washington, where President Trump is hosting China's Xi Jinping.
19: Well, that has the potential to be an important summit meeting. It's the first time a Chinese president has come to the United States since 2015. And the Chinese leader almost never does come to New York to address the General Assembly. So that itself is not so surprising. But this summit meeting really ought to be tackling the toughest issues facing the world today, top of the list being the grave risks posed by rapidly accelerating artificial intelligence, as well as what's going on in Ukraine, what's going on in the Middle East, and many other regions of shared interest, most notably the Asia Pacific. So I hope that what we'll see out of this summit is more than just pomp and ceremony. It's already rather puzzling that the President of the United States is giving so many diplomatic gestures of over-kindness, some might say, to Xi Jinping, including meeting him at the airport, which American presidents never do. The Chinese never reciprocate in the same way. There's so many ways to fly over. It's all pomp, but it needs to be substance because the issues are hugely pressing.
20: Stay with AI, since you raised it. It will, we anticipate, be something that Presidents Trump and Xi discuss. It's also high on the agenda, if not top of the agenda, at the UN this year. The tech industry leaders were here briefing an emergency meeting of the Security Council about AI. What is the role of the United Nations as all of us try to figure out what guardrails there should be on this technology?
19: Well, I think it's important to underscore that so many recent developments inside the AI companies have demonstrated very clearly that there are some extremely proximate risks to AI rapidly improving at the rate that it's going. There is the risk that AI can be misused by terrorists or other nefarious actors for biological weapons attacks, for other weapons of mass destruction. There's the risk that AI can escape human control and do very dangerous things. So this needs to be tackled. The Security Council could pass a resolution banning, for example, recursive self-improvement, calling for safeguards and pre-deployment and post-deployment testing. But
20: would
19: I
20: it
19: think
20: have
19: the most
20: teeth?
19: Important
20: I'm just
19: action,
20: thinking, forgive my jumping
19: yeah,
20: in.
19: Good
20: I,
19: question.
20: I'm just
19: good
20: the Security
19: question.
20: Council has struggled to address, you know, conflicts
19: exactly.
20: like the wars in Ukraine and Gaza and now Iran.
19: It, it would not have teeth in the sense of it being enforceable. And that's why what happens in Washington matters so much. But it would have teeth in terms of creating a standard and underscoring the importance that the countries of the world attach to dealing with this issue. But I think it's in Washington, Mary Louise, where the focus ought to be.
20: Interesting. And that brings us back full circle to the relevance of the UN and what the takeaway from this closely watched meeting of world leaders here will be for UNGA Week. We've been speaking with Susan Rice, former National Security Advisor and former ambassador to the UN, both under President Obama. Thank you very much.
19: Thanks, Mary Louise.
0: Now let's hear more about what happened at the UN today. A day after President Trump warned that he could annihilate Iran if they don't make a deal, Iran's president took the podium, and he called the U.S. a terrorist state. Behind the scenes, though, diplomats are scrambling to find some way to de-escalate the war, which has upended global trade. NPR's Michelle Kellerman reports.
21: Iranian President Masoud Pezeshkian painted his country as a victim, holding up pictures of the supreme leader killed in the first days of the U.S. and Israeli war against Iran, and of schoolgirls killed in a strike on a school that the Pentagon is still investigating.
22: Those who are terrorists and train and protect terrorists describe us as such. We have only defended ourselves. We are not terrorists.
21: Speaking through an interpreter, he said Iran would not bow its head to a bully, and he painted President Trump as a threat to the international order.
22: We must not allow the 21st century to go back to an era of only the powerful and the bullying powers and the hegemons. We must not build a world in which military power replaces politics and negotiations.
21: Secretary of State Marco Rubio says Iran can't lecture the world about human rights given its brutal crackdown on protesters earlier this year, before the U.S. and Israel launched the war.
23: I think slaughtering 10,000 of your own people in protests is a violation of the UN. I hope it's a violation of the UN principles. I think sponsoring terrorist organizations in the region to attack your neighbors, attack energy infrastructure, attack civilian sites, is a violation of the UN system. So I don't know what standing Iran has to lecture anyone on human rights or the international system when they habitually violate it.
21: On the sidelines of the UN General Assembly, U.S. and Iranian negotiators have been holding talks through mediators. Rubio did not give details, but says President Trump wants to make a deal that would end Iran's nuclear ambitions.
23: I think the fundamental challenge, and it's really at the core of what Iran needs to decide, do they want to be a country or do they want to be a revolution?
21: Rubio spoke to reporters after meeting Russia's foreign minister, Sergei Lavrov, to discuss another war that has global implications. Ukraine has offered to pause attacks on Russia's oil and gas industry if Russia stops bombarding Ukraine's energy grids ahead of winter.
23: Both sides have expressed an interest in some limited ceasefire that involved grain and energy. That's something that might happen. It doesn't solve the war, but it does, I think, in some ways, potentially alleviate some of the global pressures that are being felt as a result of that.
21: Lavrov, at a Security Council meeting on Ukraine later in the day, said Russia has no intention to pause what he calls a special military operation. Ukraine's foreign minister said Russia is expanding the war, pulling in thousands of mercenaries from 37 countries in Africa. U.S. Ambassador Mike Waltz says Cuban mercenaries are also being drawn into the war, and he raised concerns about Russia violating NATO airspace.
24: The spreading of this conflict is unacceptable. It is dangerous. And I appreciate many of the remarks and speeches today in supporting our efforts. Hasn't always been that way, frankly, but in supporting our efforts to try to end this war before it spreads out of control.
21: He says global food and energy markets are at stake. The same is true in the Persian Gulf, where the U.S. still has not spelled out a clear endgame. Michelle Kellerman, NPR News, New York.

0: It's coming up on 6:18 on All Things Considered here on your NPR station, News 88.7. Set a new record high of 99 this afternoon out of Bush Intercontinental Airport, and the temperature's already backed off quite a bit. It's 89 currently, which happens to be our average high. 92 Fahrenheit, 33 Celsius here at the UH campus, 47% relative humidity, feels more like 97 or 36. And on the freeways, a just clear direct northbound 45 Gulf Freeway between Scott and the Pierce elevated. As it narrows to two lanes, they momentarily had both of those blocked.
1: Have you ever had a sandwich so good you had to tell somebody? Or an experience so harrowing you had to talk about it? And what if those two things happen at the same time?
2: It's so hot. Like I'm crying, like tears, like, you know, the snack. But then I also continue to eat it and I still talk about it.
1: I'm Kai Rizdahl, the chicken sandwich that's been around the world. Next time on Marketplace.
0: And it's coming your way next at 6:30, followed by The Daily at 7 o'clock.
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0: 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And from the Grand 1894 Opera House, presenting the Gatlin Brothers, celebrating 70 years of music. Larry, Steve, and Rudy Gatlin appear on their farewell tour Sunday, October 4th at the Grand 1894 Opera House. More information at thegrand.com. 80 for the overnight low. That's running about 10 degrees above average. Back into the mid-90s tomorrow through the weekend, and then maybe a 40 to 50% chance of rain on Tuesday, and we certainly need it. Again, right now it's 92 at 620.
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6: 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I'm Scott Detrow.
7: And I'm Juana Summers. Our next story is one of intrigue, secret meetings, bribery, a shell company, and a swaggering CEO driving a Ferrari. But this is also a serious story. Allegations of government corruption at the highest levels, with taxpayers left holding the bag. Specifically, ProPublica alleges the FBI was looking into the team of Republican Senator Susan Collins of Maine for trading big checks from a defense contractor for big government contracts buried in appropriations bills. And much of this story, it comes straight from FBI documents. Reporter Avi Asher Shapiro is one of the reporters behind the investigation. Hey there.
8: Hi, thanks for having me.
7: Thanks for being here. Okay, Avi, your story starts with a 2019 meeting between a top fundraiser for Maine Senator Susan Collins and several executives at Navitech, which is a Hawaiian defense contractor. Take us into that meeting. What happened?
8: Yeah, so the context here is really important. At this point, Senator Collins was, you know, in a tough re-election battle. Her approval rating was falling and she needed money. So, you know, her super PAC was going around looking for big checks, and they took a meeting with a company called Navitech, who was expanding rapidly in Maine. And they wanted something from the senator, which was federal contracts. And according to the former CEO of the company, they struck a deal in that meeting with the head of Susan Collins' super PAC, a six-figure donation for expanded contracts in Maine.
7: The CEO at the time, Martin Cow, ends up getting indicted a few years later. He confesses all of this to the FBI. What else do federal agents learn about the extent of Navitech's relationship to Senator Collins?
8: But yeah, the important thing to understand about this is Martin Kao, the CEO of Navitech, made illegal campaign contributions, both to Sundar Collins' campaign and also to her super PAC. And he got caught. And he was arrested and he pled guilty. And then he started talking to the FBI. And he said, it takes two to tangle. He said, you know, this was a deal that was struck. This wasn't just me making illegal donations. This was a larger scheme. And the FBI looked into it and they compiled emails, company records, documents from the Navy, contracting documents, and were able to piece together that a lot of what Martin Kao was saying, or at least some of it, checked out. And so what we did in our story was look at the allegations that Kao made, looked at the documentary record, and try to sort of piece together what can be said about this.
7: At the end of 2024, FBI agents began pursuing this sort of sweeping bribery probe that could implicate top lawmakers from both sides of the aisle, including Susan Collins. Doesn't get very far, though, before President Trump wins back the White House. What happens to the investigation?
8: Right. So FBI agents had this sort of incredible opportunity. They had this former CEO of a defense contractor who had been in the room with all of these lawmakers, who had made these big donations, who had won all these contracts, and said, I'm ready to cooperate and show you how it's all done. Mm-hmm. And he's talking to the FBI and he's handing over evidence and a big 50-page confession right towards the end of 2024. And the FBI is taking him seriously. But these are complicated investigations, early stages. And then Trump sweeps back into office and basically takes a wrecking ball to the specialized teams at the DOJ, both at the FBI and DOJ public corruption prosecutors. Mm-hmm. And the very agents who were debriefing Kao, as well as the prosecutor assigned to the case, were either fired or quit in disgust over what was happening. So, you know, the case sort of languished. There's no one debriefing Kao anymore, as far as we know, and it seems to be dead in the water.
7: Now, I know that you reached out to Maine Senator Susan Collins' office for comment. What'd you hear?
8: So, you know, the senator has denied the allegations that Kao has made and has downplayed the scope of the FBI probe. But I think it's important to say, while the senator has said publicly that this thing was basically tied up years ago, that's just not true. FBI agents were asking questions of Martin Kao about Susan Collins, about her office, and about her super PAC as recently as the end of 2024. And, you know, while Susan Collins has said that she's been vindicated and that the FBI cleared her campaign, that's also not true. As I said, all of the agents and prosecutors who worked on this case were forced out by the Trump administration or quit. And now political appointees at the FBI told us that Susan Collins and her staff have been cleared. But the fact is, the people who are working in this case are all gone.
7: Mm. I mean, as a former congressional reporter, I have to tell you, I find this also fascinating. Avi, what did this reporting reveal to you about just how easy it is to buy influence in Washington, D.C. these days?
8: Yeah, I mean, I think that's a really important point, right? We went out to Hawaii. My colleague, William Turton, flew out to Hawaii and talked to former executives of this company. This is not all just coming from Martin Kao. And one of them told him, you know, we were shocked about how far our money went in D.C., how easy it was to get into these rooms. He told us, you know, I met Susan Collins. So, you know, we made donations and we were able to get these meetings. So I think, you know, money opens doors here. And I think this story gives a rare backroom take on all of the sort of mechanisms and hydraulics of how money buys influence here in D.C. And, you know, we're hoping that people read it. And if you know, anyone knows anything about how this worked or has any information, they should contact us because we're still working on this story and there's more to come.
7: ProPublica reporter Avi Asher Shapiro, thanks so much.
8: Thank you so much.
7: NPR also reached out to Senator Collins' office. They referred us to Deputy Chief of Staff Annie Clark's statement on X, which reads in part, the 7-year-old allegations made against Senator Collins and her staff in this piece are categorically false. There have never been any allegations of wrongdoing by the Collins for Senator campaign, and the campaign was never the target of the FBI investigation.
9: 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Stephen Thompson of NPR Music breaks it down.
10: Last December, Mariah Carey set a record on the Billboard charts. Her 1994 holiday classic, All I Want for Christmas Is You, spent its 22nd non-consecutive week at number one on the Hot 100. At the time, it was hard to imagine any song contending for that record. But this week, at least for the time being, Mariah Carey has been surpassed. Drinking Jack all by myself. He's choosing Texas, I can tell. That's Choosing Texas by the country singer Ella Langley. This week, the song notches its 23rd week at number one. Now, calling this milestone an all-time record is a little misleading because the Billboard charts have changed drastically in the streaming era. Hit songs stay on the charts longer than ever before, streaming algorithms have led to greater repetition and listening habits, and a constant glut of new music has helped make it harder than ever for new songs to break through. That's left us choosing Texas over and over and over again.
11: She's from Texas, I can tell by the way he's two stepping round the room.
10: The success of Choosin' Texas does point to larger storylines in the music industry. 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
5: In Los Angeles, I'm Kai Rizdal. It is Wednesday today. This one is the 23rd of September. Good as it always is to have you along, everybody. We're going to spend, the first 10 or 11 minutes of the program today, directly or indirectly, on bonds. And what I want you to do every time you hear that word today is think of it as the cost of money. Bonds get sold and bonds get bought with an eye toward their yield, the interest rate whoever issues the bond has to pay. And the yield on the 10-year Treasury bond today hit 5.135%. Apologies for going to the third decimal place there, but when a government is borrowing the way this government is borrowing, thousandths of a percentage point really matter. So, our indirect approach to bonds today comes via the mortgage market, where the 30-year fixed-rate mortgage now sits at almost 7.2%, a two-year high. Meanwhile, and to absolutely nobody's surprise, the Mortgage Bankers Association says mortgage applications have dropped for the third week in a row. And as Marketplace's Sabri Benishour reports now to get us going, those two data points mean some things are happening in the housing market.
6: So demand for homes is down, which makes sense. Buyers aren't thrilled about buying when mortgages are this high. But something else a little weirder is happening, too.
7: We're also seeing more homeowners deciding to list their homes.
6: Daryl Fairweather is chief economist at Redfin.
7: Either these sellers are just tired of waiting because it's been so long that mortgage rates have been high. And if they're waiting for a better market, maybe they realize that better market isn't coming. Or they are getting nervous that prices might fall.
6: More sellers equals more supply, and you add in slowing demand, and home prices have slowed down, rising just 2% yearly, which is slower than overall inflation and slower than wage growth. And that would be great, except for the high mortgage rates. Allie Wolf is chief economist for Zonda.
8: Since the start of the year, consumers have lost roughly 10% in purchasing power just from higher interest rates.
6: When demand is like this and prices aren't rising much, builders aren't interested in building new homes. Dhanushka Naniyakara does forecasting for the National Association of Home Builders.
9: Their permits numbers are down, the starts numbers are down year to date.
6: And building a home is kind of a long-term thing, so home builders usually look past short-term bumps in the road, like a flare-up of mortgage rates. But they are not looking past it because it isn't a short-term thing.
9: In our forecast, we don't have the mortgage rates

0: coming close to 6 or below 6 in the next 2-year window.
1: There are some silver linings. If you're a seller, prices are at least still generally rising. If you are lucky enough to be able to buy, 2 out of 3 home builders are offering discounts to offset higher mortgages, and there are fewer bidding wars. In New York, I'm Sabri Benishore for Marketplace.
2: Wall Street today, bonds were selling off, stocks were selling off, oil was being bought. We will have the details when we do the numbers.

0: Our direct approach to bonds today is the new book from Robin Wigglesworth at the Financial Times. It's called A Fabulous Debt, the epic story of how bonds built the modern world. It's all about the historical and also the very current context in which the bond market operates. Robin, it's good to have you on.
1: No, thanks, Guy. Thanks for having me here.
0: Everybody listening to this program, because they've heard me say it a million times, knows what a bond is, right? It is people loaning governments, companies, take your pick, money, and then the expectation is they get paid back. You, though, have spent 350-something pages saying it is oh so much more than that. Discuss, would you?
1: Yeah, I mean, the bond market is often seen as the boring sibling to the stock market. I think that's completely wrong. It is the bedrock to the entire financial system. It's actually where most lending happens. We think of banks as kind of the central engine of capitalism, but really it's the bond market. There's more lending happening through the bond market and through the banking system. And I just think the consequences of that shift are huge.
0: Well, keep on going. Why is it such a big deal?
1: Well, if you think of how we've ordered the financial system, how we regulate banks, it's all ordered around the banks being the alpha and omega. Central banks were set up to backstop other normal commercial banks. Regulation, we regulate banks to make sure they're safe, but we don't really have the same guardrails around the bond market. And, you know, it's fairly transparent. It's incredibly dynamic, but it, you know, it is just as prone to hissy fits as banks and the stock markets are.
0: Well, to that point, you're right here. The bond market, it takes money as its raw input, spits out factories, railways, hospitals, casinos, smartphones and semiconductors, wars and vaccines, all of which, yes, fine. But every now and then, as you say, it spasms and then we have to deal with it.
1: Yeah. And, you know, when the bond market breaks bad, that's a global problem. Think back in sort of 2000s and the dot-com bubble. That was like a big issue for the stock market. The stock market dropped nearly 50% from the peak to the trough. But economically, it was a bit of a nothing burger. It was like a very short, shallow recession. When the bond market broke in 2008, that was a global cataclysm, because the bond market kind of represents the cost of money. Even if you and I don't invest in bonds directly, you know, the cost of borrowing in the bond market, it flows into absolutely everything else. And that's why, you know, the bond market is steadier than the stock market. It's designed to be steadier. It's supposed to be more boring. But when it is not boring, it's usually very, very bad news for everybody.
0: What do you make then of what's happening in the bond market now? And I'll preface the rest of this question by saying it is not a crisis. Everything has been orderly so far. But as we sit here, you know, the U.S. 30-year is at like 5.3%. The 10-year is bumping up against 5. It's been over it a couple of times in the last couple of weeks. And with $40 trillion in debt, the U.S. government now is paying a whole lot more for borrowing. And that, of course, trickles down. What do you make of the current situation?
1: Well, I think there are two quite interesting facets to this that might seem contradictory, but they're actually almost complementary. And one thing is, you know, inflation is higher than we'd like, and it's been heading high because of the war in Iran. And clearly that means that central banks have to raise interest rates, and higher interest rates and higher inflation, that's the nemesis of the bond market. So that means that, you know, to lend to the US government, certainly for 30 years, people want to get paid a bit more. But I do also think that, you know, some of this is just returning to a more normal world. Like low bond yields that we had after the financial crisis and after COVID was actually a sign of economic malaise. And I think maybe now we're just heading back to a slightly more normal environment that is actually good for everybody except very indebted governments. And that is, of course, painful for the US government more than anybody else. And given, you know, where we see the budget deficit heading, interest rates heading, I think it's not unfair to worry a little bit about the U.S. debt trajectory, really, at the moment.
0: Do you wish American fiscal policymakers would worry a little more, perhaps?
1: I don't know. I always return to St. Augustine's prayer, Lord, make me chaste, but not yet. I mean, I think about that way when I'm dieting as well. You know, the best time to start a diet is always tomorrow, right? Not today. And I think for politicians, it's very naturally the same way. I'm not as worried about the U.S. debt situation as many people are, just because I think the U.S. does not tax that much.
0: Yeah.
1: It could actually relatively easily make its situation look a lot better. I mean, don't forget, back in the late 90s, people were genuinely worried about the U.S. paying down all its debts. Yeah. Now, obviously, the war is completely different. But servicing its debts costs the U.S. around 3.5% of GDP. And that's not great, but it's not apocalyptic.
0: But it is $1 trillion a year, man.
1: Well, the U.S. economy is, you know, what, $35 trillion a year? So, you know, by taxing that a little bit more or spending a little bit less, things would look quite different. But I do think that it's worrisome that there seems to be zero inclination on either side of the political aisle to do anything whatsoever about this. And so I'm not worried about where the U.S. might be today or next year or even in 5 years. But given the current trend lines, it does look, you know, in 10 years' time, suddenly the U.S. is going to be spending around 5% of its gross annual economic output on just servicing its government debts. The trend lines are bad, unambiguously. I'm not going to sugarcoat that.
0: The Secretary of the Treasury, Scott Bessent, is doing what he can to try to, one might say control. He would probably say, in fact, he has said, you know, bring it back to neutral or whatever it was, equilibrium. And yet the bond market seems to be ignoring him.
1: Yes. Well, the bond market is not great at taking direction from finance ministers. and it's quite a change seeing Scott Bessent, the Treasury Secretary, doing things that Scott Bessent, the hedge fund manager, would find, I dare say, laughable. The increasing the buybacks, intervening in the Japanese yen. It's like trying to put out a raging inferno with a little water pistol. The buybacks, you could double it, quintuple, you could 10x the buybacks, and it wouldn't really matter to the Treasury market, where over $1 trillion worth of securities trades every single day. And Bessent is really only fiddling around at the edges. And by doing so, he actually draws attention to these issues and I think actually makes them worse, not better.
0: Let me take you, as we wrap this up, I want to take you to the end of the book and the story of, I think you call it, and it is the oldest performing bond in the world. Tell us that story, Jen. More importantly, why it matters and why you decided to end this book with it.
1: Well, I mean, I'm going to sound incredibly sad, but I actually attended the 400th birthday party of the world's oldest bond. It's written on goat skin. It's issued by, it used to be issued by Dutch Waterworks to repair some dikes 400 years ago. The dike is still there in the bend of a river in the Netherlands, and the bond still pays interest around 13 euros a year. So, you know, it's not much. It was gifted to the New York Stock Exchange as a symbol of friendship between Amsterdam and New York, because, you know, New York and New Amsterdam were actually, they were founded in 1624 when this bond was born. Look, I know this is going to make me sound super geeky, but I thought it was exhilarating.
0: I think it's a great story. Don't tell yourself short. I think it's a cool story. Go ahead.
1: Yeah, no, exactly. And look, for me, museum archivists talk about this will reify, something that makes very old history seem relevant and real in a tangible sense. And this bond, for me, sums up how these bond instruments have shaped the world that we live in today in a million different ways throughout history, in ways that we don't always see. It's like the hidden wiring that connects the global economy then and now. For me, that was just very exciting, being part of that birthday party. Although I have to admit, it wasn't nearly as well attended as I would have liked it to be. And my wife thought I was a little bit weird for going there.
0: Yeah, it's a good story. It's a good story.
1: Yeah.
0: Robin Wigglesworth is at the Financial Times. He is also, more to the point, an author. His most recent book is called A Fabulous Debt, The Epic Story of How Bonds Built the Modern World. Robin, thanks a lot. I appreciate your time.
1: Thanks for having me on, Kai. I really loved it.

0: remember Peloton, the spin bike wunderkind of early pandemic days? Well, it's been a rough couple of years since for the company, hence its announcement this week that it's going all in, those are their words, all in, on a new line of, wait for it now, treadmills, because running, I guess, is the new thing. Marketplace's Caitlin Tan has that one.
1: Noah Schutz's most recent run was in the mountains of western Wyoming,
2: which was about a 20-mile round trip.
1: Schutz has been getting more serious about running in the past 3 years. He even started a running club this summer in his rural town of 2000.
2: We just don't have a huge population center, and it's such a fun way to gather.
1: Clubs like his are popping up all over the U.S.
3: Gen Zers are all over that.
1: Jan Seeley organizes a marathon in Champaign, Urbana, Illinois.
3: These social running clubs are kind of an alternative to dating apps.
1: Running clubs and runners in general are traveling to more 10Ks and half marathons.
3: All races, including ours, are selling out sooner and with higher numbers.
1: This year, 1.1 million runners entered a lottery to run the London Marathon. Only 59,000 got in.
3: This is what you would call the third running boom.
1: The first was in the 80s, then around the financial crisis, and now post-pandemic.
4: Running does boom in periods of like instability.
1: Lee Glandorf writes a sports fashion Substack. She says this generation of runners dresses different. Instead of bright nylon track shorts, companies are making sleek streetwear.
4: All black with a bandana and bug eye Oakley sunglasses, and then very chunky footwear.
1: Like the legendary Olympic runner Florence Griffith Joyner said, dress good to look good. Look good to feel good, and feel good to run fast. I'm Caitlin Tan for Marketplace.
0: Coming up.
5: I don't think we're at the limits yet of what hot chicken can do or be.
0: Honestly, sky's the limit, I'd say. First, though, let's do the numbers. Dow Industrial's down 352 on the day, 0.7%, closed at 51,511. The NASDAQ down 308 points, 1.1%, 26,936. The S&P 500 dropped 58 points, 0.75%, 7,706. McDonald's says it's planning to invest $8.5 billion to modernize its restaurants over the next decade. Investors were like, yeah, and shares of the company down 4.8% on the day. Elsewhere in fast food, Jack in the Box shares added more than 0.4%. Restaurant Brands International, that's parent company of Burger King and Popeyes, in case you didn't know, saw shares decline more than 0.3%. Bonds down, yield on the 10-year T-note. The close was 5.11%. 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
0: This is Marketplace. I'm Kai Rizdahl. Here's a question for the concert goers among you. How far is too far to travel to see your favorite artist? Because more and more, live music is about fans that are traveling to the artist instead of the other way around. Ben Cesario wrote about the rise of long-term music residencies in the New York Times. Ben, good to have you on. Welcome to the program.
9: Thanks very much.
0: I remember when, and I guess I'm going to date myself here, but I remember when Celine Dion did that big residency in Vegas. And since then, things have kind of exploded. What's going on?
9: It's become kind of the new trend in the music industry of putting on sort of more shows in fewer places, sometimes just, you know, staying in one place and having the fans come to you rather than touring all over the place.
0: Well, so let's break it down to its component parts. What's in it for the artists? Obviously, they don't have to travel as much, right? They get to hang out and do big elaborate things and be in one place.
9: Yeah, for the artist, I think it's easier. They're in one place. Sometimes it's more comfortable for them. For the tour production, it can be cheaper. They're saving money on the trucking and gas and some of the crew that they might use. But a lot of times, this money that they might have saved from doing that stuff, they sometimes put into the production to make it bigger and flashier and sort of, I guess, justify some of the higher prices that they're charging.
0: Yeah. Speaking as a guy who has friends, actually, who went from L.A. to Vegas, not all that far, but it's still a schlep, to see BTS, fans will travel to see these shows.
9: They will. That is something that the music industry has certainly noticed, is that I think basically starting with Coachella was really, even though that's not a residency, that's a festival. But they started noticing that people would travel significant distances, even when they didn't know necessarily who was going to be on the bill. And then, as you mentioned, Celine Dion, also Elton John, they started residencies in Vegas in the 2000s. And we saw people come from all over the world to be there for that.
0: Are they paying more? The fans, they must be, right? I mean, you know, tickets are expensive, but I imagine these residencies make them more expensive.
9: I mean, prices are high all over the place on the sort of more in-demand concerts. But I think for the residencies, to be able to call a kind of special show, yes, you can charge a little bit more.
0: Is this just an American thing, or are people setting up residencies in like Paris and you know, Rio and stuff like that?
9: There's a lot in London and in Paris. I'm not sure about Rio, to be honest with you.
0: Well, fair enough. I mean, you know, I kind of picked that one out of nowhere, but, you know, European capitals are places people go, right?
9: There's a lot in London. There's some in Paris. When Adele did her residency a few years ago, she did some in Vegas, and then she went to Munich, Germany, where they built a venue just for her show and then tore it down when it was over.
0: Wow. So one imagines this just continues, right? Because the face of music is changing. The way they make their money, these artists and obviously the touring companies make their money, is now live performances, right?
9: It certainly is. And I think right now it still has kind of the gimmick factor. It
0: right.
9: comes across
0: right.
9: as something new and it gets attention. And so I do think it's here to stay, although when prices get higher and higher, there's always kind of the worry, when will they get too high that fans will rebel and reject the prices. But so far, we have not really seen that.
0: Believe me when I tell you, in broader business and economic journalism, we're thinking about that too. When will consumers rebel? That's just a thing that's on our minds. Ben Cesario at the New York Times. Ben, thanks a lot. I appreciate your time.
9: Thank you.

0: We did a story 16 years ago about chicken. A chicken sandwich, more accurately, a Nashville spicy hot chicken sandwich specifically. And in the decade and a half since, said sandwich has gone global. From WPLN, Blake Farmer, who did that original story for us way back in the day, he's got the update.
1: After high school, Chin Chin moved off to Toronto. He patronized the one place serving his hometown specialty.
2: They put a little bit of spicy seasoning on it and called it Nashville Hot Chicken. I was a little bit offended. I was like, this is not Nashville Hot Chicken.
1: At the time, he was looking for business opportunities and didn't want to reinvent the wheel. So he started Chin Chin's Nashville Hot Chicken in Toronto, and it took off. This summer, he opened one here in Nashville, a city so saturated in hot chicken that people are putting their own spins on it. For Chin, it's Chinese Szechuan flavor. In his restaurant kitchen, he blends up a bit of the oil his chicken's dipped in after frying.
2: So this is a medium Szechuan spice, but it's infused with Asian and Nashville flavors.
3: All right, here we go. I'm into that.
2: Yeah, it has a lot of flavor, right?
1: Sweet in the front, zing in the back. As many do, Chin pays his respects to the place credited with starting it all, Prince's Hot Chicken Shack, which has been around since 1945. He went on his first pilgrimage as a teen.
2: My buddy took me to Prince's. I ate the hottest chicken there. I was a spice fanatic at the time, so it definitely hurt me, but I loved it.
1: Pain and pleasure. Connoisseurs will travel long distances for the experience. The chicken is so hot that people describe the feeling as almost a drug-induced high.
4: Well, my mother has always said when I was growing up, if you have what the world wants, they have beat a path to your door. And that has proven to be right.
1: Andre Prince still helps run the family business, and customers now come from all over.
4: Just Saturday, we had people there from Iceland, and I couldn't believe it.
1: What's more incredible is how many have tried to take the dish back home. Bill Purcell is the former mayor of Nashville who launched the city's Hot Chicken Festival to promote and stake a municipal claim to the dish 20 years ago.
5: I have been to Bangkok, Thailand, and I have eaten Nashville hot chicken at Foul Mouth, and it is very close.
1: He also can vouch for a spot called Rockadoodle in South Korea, with good reports from Australia, Singapore, and South Africa. He says it's embraced around the world because the dish is so unique and yet familiar to other cultures known for their spicy fare.
5: I don't think we're at the limits yet of what hot chicken can do or be.
1: The number of Nashville hot chicken restaurants worldwide is close to 2,400 by his count, though even the largest chain has fewer than 20 locations. The reality is that this decades-old flame has been fanned by a strong tailwind in the poultry business. Chicken chains of all kinds have been growing as appetites prioritize protein. Wingstop alone added nearly 400 locations last year. Compared to beef and pork, chicken's still a bargain.
6: The value proposition is there. I also think it's a very versatile protein.
1: Professor Jada Thompson studies poultry markets at the University of Arkansas, which sits at the heart of the country's chicken farming business. The growth in fast food chicken has made poultry one of the few agricultural sectors where farms are being added every year. As for Nashville hot, Thompson says it's got staying power.
6: It's so hot, like I'm crying, there's tears, like, you know, there's snot. But then I also continue to eat it and I still talk about it.
1: You can always order it mild, says Chin Chin.
2: We just want to bring flavor. I mean, we'll just still kill you if you want. That's something that every hot chicken entrepreneur takes pride in.
1: If you're looking for an unforgettable experience, go for Spice Level 5, Poultrygeist. In Nashville, I'm Blake Farmer for Marketplace.

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1: This final note on the way out today, part of why what happened in the markets today happened. We got something called the S&P Global Flash U.S. Composite Purchasing Managers Index. Basically, it's a snap reading on business activity in this economy. And the upshot is that businesses are doing pretty well and feeling pretty good. New orders are up and employment is up. There are some hiccups, yes, supply chain snags and input prices, which is another way to say inflation. But traders looked at that data today, both stocks and bonds, and figured the Fed is going to have to raise interest rates more than people had been thinking they would, hence the sell-off. Our media production team includes Brian Allison, John Fokey, Montana Johnson, Drew Jostad, Gary O'Keefe, and Charlton Thorpe. Alex Simpson is the manager of media production. And I'm Kai Rizdahl. We will see you tomorrow, everybody. This is APM.
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11: Live from NPR News in Washington, I'm Ryland Barton. ICE arrested about 100,000 people over the last 2 months. Now, as NPR's Jasmine Garst reports, ICE plans to create mobile detention facilities.
12: ICE has been expanding its detention capacity for a while. Earlier this week, the Department of Homeland Security, which oversees ICE, signed construction contracts worth over $7 billion to expand immigration detention in New York, Texas, Arizona, Florida, and California. It also announced that it will expand in Colorado, Washington State, and Pennsylvania. The paperwork for expansion in Pennsylvania includes a mention of, quote, mobile detention facilities, which would follow officers around as they make arrests. The only description, a clause that female detainees cannot be held inside those units for over 10 hours. NPR reached out to ICE for details and received no response. Jasmine Garst, NPR News, New York.
11: Maine Democrats are calling for Republican Senator Susan Collins to account for a report that alleged she was the target of a federal investigation over campaign contributions. Collins calls the claims completely false. ProPublica reported that the FBI in 2024 planned to investigate Collins' dealings with a defense contractor and donor to her campaign. Avi Asher Shapiro from ProPublica has more.
13: The important thing to understand about this is Martin Cow, the CEO of Navitech, made illegal campaign contributions, both to Senator Collins' campaign and also to her super PAC. And he got caught. And he was arrested and he pled guilty. And then he started talking to the FBI. And he said, it takes two to tangle. He said, you know, this was a deal that was struck. This wasn't just me making illegal donations. This was a larger scheme. And the FBI looked into it and they compiled emails, company records, documents from the Navy, contracting documents. And we're able to piece together that a lot of what Martin Cow was saying, or at least some of it, checked out.
11: That's Avi Asher Shapiro from ProPublica. A poll finds voters have a sour view of President Trump and Republicans. NPR's Stephen Fowler reports respondents said they'd back Democrats for Congress by a 12-point margin.
14: The latest NPR PBS News Marist poll shows deep dissatisfaction with President Trump and the Republican Party. Republicans have also lost their advantage on several key issues in the eyes of voters, like gas prices, the economy, foreign policy, even immigration. The poll also suggests Democrats have a notable edge in voter enthusiasm and support from independents as a building wave of backlash to the party in power comes into focus. These voters say they're more likely to pick a Democratic congressional candidate, 53 to 41%. That swing from Trump's narrow popular vote victory in